0: She's Leaving You. It's MJ Lenderman on World Cafe and also Geese 100 Horses. Both of those bands notable because they are artists who have covered This Is Lorelei, the musical project of Nate Amos, who you heard at the top. His new record is called The Singer in My Band. It is due out on Friday, and that song's on the record, Billy Came Back. Up next, a session from earlier this year with This Is Lorelei, including live performances. That's next on World Cafe.
1: I'm Jonathan Bode. I make puzzles. And now, I'm doing that in the IPR newsletter. 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
0: Welcome one, welcome all. I am Kaleo. You're listening to an encore edition of World Cafe. This session is from early in 2026, January, I believe. I had a chance to sit down with Nate Amos, who came into the studio to play songs from his band, This Is Lorelei. Now, he's got a new record coming, but this is him talking about his most recent album that's already out called Hollow Boy. It's where he took old songs from his back catalog and tried to make a new album and make it sound cohesive. That's the type of challenge he's interested in. We'll talk about why he challenged himself that way and what it means to have people like MJ Lenderman and Cameron Winter of Geese covering his songs. That's in a moment, but first, let's get into the studio for a live performance. It's I Can't Fall from This Is Lorelei.

0: Recorded live on World Cafe, it's This Is Lorelei with I Can't Fall. It's the opening track from the new album Hollow Boy. My guest today is Nate Amos, who performs as This Is Lorelei. Nate, so nice to meet. Welcome to World Cafe.
1: Thanks for having me.
0: It's important to sort of give the context for this record. It is your new album, but you also call it a sorta album.
1: Yeah.
0: New but old. These are re-recordings of songs from your back catalog.
1: Yeah.
0: Can you walk me through why you wanted to give this batch of 10 songs a new life?
1: Well, it's something I've been interested in doing for a while. And it was just kind of a new sort of project, because it's kind of like the opposite of how I've always worked with Lorelei, which is to write really quickly and to kind of try to use production to create variety within the songs because they're all being written at the same time.
0: Mm-hmm.
1: So the idea of taking a group of songs written over a really long period of time and flipping the process so that you're trying to produce it and record it in a way that it all gets glued together. It seemed like just seemed like fun.
0: Well, I mean, it's fun because you have a pretty deep well to pull from. There are over 30 EPs in the This Is Lorelei catalog. I mean, the obvious question is, how did you pick the songs? Was there a specific theme? How did they raise their hand for a re-recording?
1: Well, honestly, I mean, again, one of the defining things about Lorelei that makes the project what it is the speed at which things are written generally, which is almost kind of improvisational.
0: Mm-hmm.
1: And when everything's already written, you can't really do that. So the only way I could kind of fit that element of improvisation into this project was to just choose the songs really quickly without really thinking about it.
0: So the same way you the same way you practice your songwriting craft a little bit, which is very quickly.
1: Yeah, just try to think about things as little as possible and have it be all instinct and reflex.
0: This is World Cafe. We're talking with Nate Amos of This Is Lorelei. The new album is called Hollow Boy. I want to talk about the title track. We're going to get into a performance in a bit. But before we hear it, check out the original from 2015.

0: Okay, so that's a bit of Hollow Boy from This Is Lorelei, your original track from 2015. So, yeah, you said this is kind of the song that sort of like This Is Lorelei became bigger than just the thing. It's your project, your band committing to it. What was life like back then? I'm guessing you were in Chicago still?
1: Yeah. I lived in a basement with my friend Mark. We had turned it into two bedrooms and a practice room by hanging blankets from the ceiling with thumbtacks. And we were in this kind of mode where we were kind of in a loose music making, not a competition, but we had kind of like a pact to like make a certain amount of music each month. And yeah, it's kind of all I had going on, trying to be quiet while he was recording, trying to get him to be quiet while I was recording, and just making music all day, just scraping together like $200 a month for rent, living in this basement.
0: Mm-hmm. So with Hollow Boy this time around, what do you think came out differently?
1: You know, I'm not sure, because I still haven't gone back and listened to the original version of the song. I think it's pretty close, I'd say. You know, I probably sound 10 years older.
0: I was going to say the vocals are what, stand out. Like, you definitely have you occupy a different register, and it's not, there's a confidence there that you can hear, I think, in the newer.
1: Yeah. Well, I've just sung so much more at this point. I've gotten more comfortable singing. That's definitely from a period of time where I was way more self-conscious about my voice, and I just had not practiced singing as much, at least not in the, you know, lead singer capacity.
0: Yeah. Well, we're going to hear a live recording in studio of Hollow Boy. It's This Is Lorelei here on World Cafe.

0: Recorded live here in Philadelphia, it's This Is Lorelei with the performance of Hollow Boy. It's the title track to the new album from This Is Lorelei. Nate Amos is my guest. I'm Kaleo. This is World Cafe. You said something in an interview, and I think you've brought this up more than once, that try as you might, every song you write is either a bluegrass song or a lullaby.
1: Yeah. I think...
0: Help me unpack that.
1: I think with some exceptions, I really think that is true, and they're dressed up in different ways. And I guess I don't really have any proof other than I wrote the song, so I know.
0: After reading that and going back to the album, I played a game. Is it a lullaby or a bluegrass song? And you know what? It holds. Like, I think they definitely fall into the two camps. What would you say is something that makes the two of them different?
1: I think rather than it being anything specifically with theory, it's more a question of intent. A lullaby being like a song of intended comfort, I guess. And a bluegrass song being anything else. That's mostly just because I grew up surrounded by bluegrass music, and there's a very particular quality to melody in bluegrass that I think is just kind of more deeply ingrained in my brain than anything else. The mark of a perfect song is it working well in any genre that you throw at it. Like, the more different ways a song can still function at like a core level, the better of a song you've written.
0: Yeah. This is World Cafe. We're talking with Nate Amos of This Is Lorelei. The new album is called Hollow Boy. Where's your love now? Lullaby? It feels like a lullaby, maybe because of the melody in the beginning.
1: Yeah. No, that's, you know, no, I'm going to say that's a bluegrass song more than a lullaby.
0: Can you walk me through a little bit about like what was going through your head while you were writing this song?
1: Honestly, I wrote and recorded that song in like 2 hours, and I remember next to nothing about the process. I just was making a song.
0: Do you have a sense of when you've got a song, if you've got that many songs, like what's good, what's not good, like when you have that much material?
1: Yeah, I mean, I think the thing for me is like you have to write the bad songs too. Because at least for me, like if I'm stuck on a song that I know isn't good, I either have to see it through to the end or I have to delete all traces of it from my computer or whatever and do my best to just forget about it. But a lot of the time, if I do that, it ends up haunting me and I just end up remaking it. And then I still know it's bad, but I still have to do it anyway. So you have to write and make the bad songs too, just to get rid of them. And then you worry about what to do with it later, but it's got to be done.
0: It's got to be done.
1: Yeah.
0: We got to hear a live recording. It has to be done right now. This is Lorelei with Where's Your Love Now here on World Cafe.

0: recorded live in studio in January of 2026. That's Where's Your Love Now from This Is Lorelei. We're talking with Nate Amos of This Is Lorelei, and after the break, he'll talk about his success and what it feels like to have other big artists cover his songs. That's next on World Cafe.
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0: Welcome back to this encore edition of World Cafe. Nate Amos fronts This Is Lorelei. They've got a new record due out at the end of the week. It's called The Singer in My Band. So we're listening back to our conversation from earlier this year.
7: Both of your projects, both of your bands are getting a lot of attention. You've got folks like MJ Lenderman, Waxahachie, and Cameron Winter of Geese covering your songs. Like, what does this moment feel like for you right now?
8: Busy. I mean, it's really cool. Honestly, specifically with the covers, like that's kind of an incredible thing to see because, you know, as a writer, that's kind of the dream, is to see one of your songs, you know, leave the nest and go up and have like a life of its own and function. Again, going back to the thing where like, if a song works in a bunch of different genres, that's a mark of a good song. So seeing a song go off into the world and kind of continue to live on its own without being attached to your own version of it is kind of like the most gratifying possible thing as a writer, I think.
7: Yeah.
8: So that's incredibly cool to me.
7: Nate Amos is my guest here on World Cafe. He performs as This Is Lorelei. We have one more song to get to, performance of Dancing in the Club. And I want to talk about your vocals on the album version. I want our audience to hear it. Take a listen.

0: You know, I find the character arc of Auto-Tune to be very, very interesting. In its beginning days, it was discreetly used, and as it's evolved, it's become more of an artistic choice. It's an intentional choice. Was it an intentional choice for this song? Why did you want to use Auto-Tune?
1: To fit with it thematically. So actually, if you go far enough back, it actually, I think the first time it was used was intentionally as an effect. So when I first knew about it as a kid, because my dad had a home Pro Tool set up and he had it, no one was even calling it Auto-Tune. It was just called the Cher effect from
0: Believe.
1: From Believe.
0: Yeah.

0: And this was, I think I was thinking like thematically with the club thing, and I put it on there because of the Cher song.
1: It's totally, I mean, there are a lot of auto-tune heroes out there. You got your T-Pains, you got your Owl Cities and Charlie XCX's, but yeah, I think Cher's the OG. In terms of it, Melodyne used to be done to discreetly correct people's performances so that you didn't, you know, but then with Cher, she actually used it to create, this weird sort of like...
0: Well, it's an effect just like, you know, reverb or distortion or anything else.
1: Yeah. So this was the song that you and MJ re-recorded, and I think it might have been Cameron or Waxahachie who covered this as well, but why do you think like Dancing in the Club sort of resonates outward, you know, and like musicians want to play it?
0: I was intentionally trying to write a song that could potentially get picked up and covered by a bigger artist. That was the only time I've ever written a song primarily thinking about that.
1: So of all the songs you wrote, the one you're like, you know, this would be good because if someone covered it, it would really work. Well, and it happened.
0: It wasn't even like noticing it after I made it. Like from the get-go, I had like the bare bones, like the melody for that song, and the goal was to write something that would maybe get picked up by somebody someday.
1: When you're doing that with intentionality, are you thinking like major chords or the simplest melody that people can sing along to? Is there certain things that you look to when you're writing a song like that?
0: Catchy and fast, which is funny because the cover of it is not fast. But also something with that album in particular that I was really focusing on was I think the songs that, at least for me, the songs that stick with me the most are songs where it would sound just as complete if someone is singing just the melody, like walking through the woods by themselves, as it feels with a chord progression, full production and stuff. So part of it was trying to make the melody such that it didn't need anything else. Even just as a melody, it could stand on its own.
1: We'll hear a live recording of it right now. This is Lorelei, Dancing in the Club here on World Cafe.

0: Recorded live for World Cafe, it's Dancing in the Club. It's from This Is Lorelei. The new album is available now. It is called Hollow Boy. Nate, this was fun. Thank you so much for doing this. Congratulations on all the success. Please come back and see us again soon.
1: Thanks so much. Thanks for having me.
0: You got it.
1: See you soon.
2: Wrapping up that session with Nate Amos, and This Is Lorelei. New album is due out on Friday. It is called The Singer in My Band. Thanks to Nate Amos. Thanks to our producer, Miguel Perez, for his work on the session. And if you want to see video footage of it, you can find it on our YouTube channel. Just search for World Cafe. And while you're there, like and subscribe. REM now, it's Fall on Me.

0: That song went to number one in 1967, and it wasn't even sung by a member of the band. Greg Munford was a friend of Strawberry Alarm Clock, just hanging out in the recording sessions, and they said, "You sing this." Incense and Peppermints puts the wraps on this edition of The Cafe. We make this show from WXPN at the University of Pennsylvania in Philadelphia. 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

Devin Gilfillian with Black Dog Rabbit Hole. That is from his latest album, which dropped earlier this summer, called Time Will Tell. Stay close, a few live performances as we go live from the archives next on World Cafe.

0: Live from the archives, it's World Cafe. We're in the vault pulling out live recordings from bands and artists who have visited over the last 35 years. There's thousands to choose from. This is a good one because it was the first time Pete Yorn made an appearance. It was 2001, an incredible record, Music for the Morning After, and this was the radio single that kind of broke him. He stopped by World Cafe to play it in 2001. It's Life on a Chain from Pete Yorn on World Cafe.
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1: There is a guy who has definitely seen some stuff as a producer for U2 and Peter Gabriel and Bob Dylan and Neil Young. Yeah, he's seen some stuff. That's Daniel Lanois with Shine, recorded live for World Cafe. Also, Pete Yorn, Life on a Chain. 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Here's new music from Nicole Atkins. The new record is called Drama. This is When the Night Falls.

The new record from Kevin Morby in a lot of ways is an ode to the Midwest, where he was raised. Little Wide Open is the record. That's 100,000. Also Bjork with Hyper Ballad and new music from Nicole Atkins at the top. New album is called Drama, the song When the Night Falls. A few more songs headed your way. We're in bonus time. This is World Cafe.

Welcome back. It's World Cafe. I'm Kaleo. This is kind of a cool thing. I mean, Biba Doobie came out making bedroom pop, and as she's gotten more and more successful, she started leaning into the music that she listened to growing up. And that involves inviting guys like Chino Moreno of the Deftones onto her new album to play and perform. It gets a little bit more aggressive. I dig that. Leaning into it, this song is called Sun Has Set. It's Biba Doobie on World Cafe.

0: There was a band that definitely got a bump from being in an Apple commercial for the iPod, no less. Band out of Greater Manchester, the Ting Tings. And that was the song that was in the commercial, Shut Up and Let Me Go. And that puts the wraps on this edition of The Cafe. Appreciate you listening. Thank you so much for doing that. And thanks to our affiliates nationwide who make this show possible. We produce this program from WXPN at the University of Pennsylvania in Philadelphia. I'm Stephen Kaleo, contributing host. This has been World Cafe from NPR.
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0: This is Fresh Air. I'm Tanya Mosley. 25 years ago this week, we were left trying to understand what September 11th would mean for our lives. 19 terrorists hijacked 4 commercial planes, flew 2 into the World Trade Center in New York and 1 into the Pentagon, while the 4th crashed in a field in Pennsylvania. The attack brought down the Twin Towers and killed almost 3,000 people. In the weeks that followed, President George W. Bush urged us to go back to work, get on planes, go shopping, take our families to Disney World. The message was that even as the nation went to war, life at home would go on as normal. It did not. My guest today, writer Richard Beck, traces how the country we live in now was shaped by the nation's response to that morning. Cameras scan our faces at the airport. Flock cameras log our license plates. Many of the top grossing films of the last 20 years are about armored men saving cities from terror. And ICE, an agency that did not exist before the attacks, built to fang terrorists, now sends agents into courthouses, workplaces, and homes to carry out immigration arrests, with more people in detention than at any point in the agency's history. This week, a petition signed by nearly 100,000 people want Zohran Mamdani, New York's first Muslim mayor, to be excluded from the Ground Zero ceremony on the anniversary. Richard Beck was 14 on September 11th and came of age in the America built afterward. He's a senior writer at N Plus One and the author of Homeland, The War on Terror and American Life. And Richard Beck, welcome to Fresh Air.
1: Thank you so much for having me.
0: So, Zohran Mamdani makes September 11th an official day of remembrance. And almost immediately, there's a fight over whether New York's first Muslim mayor should even be at Ground Zero. What does that tell you about where we are 25 years later?
1: I think the first thing it tells you is that since September 11th, Islamophobia has become the most tolerated, most accepted form of bigotry in the United States, because nothing else could explain people's objections to Mamdani being at this ceremony. He's the mayor of the city. He's an extremely popular mayor of the city.

0: you know, it's outrageous, the suggestion that he should be excluded for no reason other than the fact that he is a Muslim. I think that there have been periods since September 11 where the depth and the intensity of the Islamophobia that pervade the country have receded somewhat, or people have just tried to ignore it. But it has been there steadily for the last 25 years, and it has not yet been confronted with sufficient force to root it out.
1: You know, I actually can still see the image of former President Bush standing at a mosque. It was several days after the attacks, and telling the country that Islam is peace. And then we fast forward to today, and there was this Pew Research study just released that shows in March of 2002, that was 6 months after 9/11, 25% of Americans believed Islam was more likely than other religions to encourage violence. And today, that number is 51%. Why do you think that it got worse?
0: I think that the generalized bigotry of the Trump administration and the MAGA movement has played a major role. You know, of course, you remember that one of the first things Trump did when he became president for the first time was to announce his Muslim ban, the travel ban on people from several majority Muslim countries. I think that when you talk about George W. Bush and the Islam is peace speech that he gave, it gets at one of the real contradictions of the war on terror as a whole, which is that on the one hand, the war on terror clearly had elements of a revenge mission, you know, and Islam was portrayed as an inherently violent religion. And the hijackers who perpetrated the 9/11 attacks had to be understood as motivated solely by their religious fanaticism and by nothing else. So there was this effort to portray Islam and Muslims as this group of sort of unthinking savages who you couldn't reason with, you couldn't persuade, you couldn't bring them around to, you know, seeing things in the American way. And so they just had to be dealt with using force. At the same time, because we invaded Afghanistan and Iraq, there was a contradictory, simultaneous effort to portray Muslims as helpless victims of their fanatical governments who were yearning to be liberated by the Americans and then live just as Americans did. I think that those two impulses, these simultaneous ideas that Muslims are incorrigible savages while also being victims in need of American rescue, that has never really been resolved. Mm-hmm. And to some extent, you can still see both elements working in the country's politics.
1: You know, going back to Mayor Mamdani, this petition that is out there, his answer to all of this has really been reassurance. I think he said during his last speech in the days before this upcoming ceremony that I will proudly honor the families and we will never forget. And that's actually the only message a Muslim, as you write, can make publicly since 9/11. To reassure, not to argue, not to be critical of the war on terror. You describe Muslim student groups who wanted to debate the war on terror and found that they couldn't. What happens to a Muslim in this country if they argue?
0: Yeah, one of the immediate effects of the way the country reacted to September 11 was there was this broad-based political and social effort to essentially make it impossible for Muslims to act as citizens. By which I mean, as you point out, participate fully in political debate, discuss and criticize the country's law enforcement practices, discuss and criticize its foreign policy. You mentioned Muslim student associations at universities. Many of them found the kinds of events they could put on were sort of anodyne, you know, here's the holidays we celebrate. Look how non-threatening we are. Here's why Muslims are just as American as anybody else.
1: You know, I'm just thinking also maybe how two things can be true at once, because at the same time, Muslims have also never been more visible in American politics. So we have Zohran Mamdani, who runs New York. We have Abdul El Sayed, who won a Senate primary. There are Muslims in Congress who are critical of Israel on the House floor. And yet, Americans have never been more likely to say Islam encourages violence. What do you make of this? I mean, is it basically that the second thing is a reaction to the first as well, in addition to what you were saying about the rhetoric from MAGA.
0: Yeah, I think that's probably fair to say. Certainly back in the 2000s, you did not have nearly as many prominent Muslim Americans holding elected office. And I think that the emergence of these prominent figures like Mamdani, like Abdul El-Sayed, Ilhan Omar, I think that part of the recent reintensification of Islamophobia is a reaction to those people. And, you know, the idea that Mamdani should be criticized because he hasn't spoken out enough against Islamist terrorism, it almost feels like a throwback. You know, that's the accusation that used to be thrown at anyone who criticized the Bush administration's policy in the early years of the war on terror. More recently, the accusation that you see getting thrown around constantly is this kind of cynical deployment of anti-Semitism accusations. Mm. You know, the really intense effort to make Abdul El-Sayed look bad because, you know, the streamer Hassan Piker, who is also not anti-Semitic, has supported his campaign. The anti-Semitism allegations today are what is primarily being used as the cudgel to say, keep your mouth shut, don't talk about this stuff.
1: Abdul El-Sayed called Israel's war in Gaza a genocide. And so then after a synagogue attack in Detroit, he said, hurt people, hurt people. And now he has basically spent the last two weekends apologizing to Jewish Democrats, some of whom say that they'll now vote Republican. And the vice president is calling him very, very evil.
0: Yeah, I mean, again, you notice that it's a tricky line he has to walk. If he feels that he wants to apologize for those remarks, that's fine. But I don't think he should expect that that will satisfy the people who have been coming after him. I also think that it's really telling the intensity of the Islamophobia, the demonization, not just criticism or we have political differences, but Vice President Vance's use of the word evil, right? Mm-hmm. Like, that's moved beyond the discourse of we disagree about America's policies with respect to Israel. We have different views on whether the U.S. should support Israel. We have different views about whether Israel's actions in Gaza have been legitimate war crimes, etc. Calling him evil is something else entirely, and I think it's something that has roots, deep roots that go back to the immediate post-9/11 period.
1: My guest today is writer Richard Beck. We're talking about the 25th anniversary of 9/11. He's the author of Homeland, The War on Terror in American Life. We'll continue our conversation after a short break. This is Fresh Air.

0: This is Fresh Air, and today I am talking with writer Richard Beck. His book is Homeland, The War on Terror and American Life. I want to ask you the question we've all asked each other for the last 25 years. Where were you on September 11th?
1: I was a freshman in high school in suburban Pennsylvania, just outside of Philadelphia. It was the end of my first period class, which had a very lazy teacher who would usually get tired of teaching about 10 to 15 minutes before the bell rang, and so would put on a sports center so that he could watch sports highlights from the previous evening. So on September 11, he did that like normal, but instead of sports center, it was a live feed from ABC News. And it was surreal because we had no context. We didn't know what was happening. And it was just this helicopter shot of the Twin Towers with smoke coming out of one of them. And just a couple minutes before the bell rang, we watched the second plane smash into the second tower live. Then the bell rang. We were sent off to the rest of the school day. And my high school's administrators made the kind of crazy decision, I think, not only to have the rest of the school day as normal, but they told teachers that they were not to discuss what was happening with students, not to have the TV on. And so all of us spent the day trading rumors in the hallways between classes, trying to find out what was going on. And I remember quite vividly that by the time I finally got home, which would have been, I don't know, maybe 3 in the afternoon, my understanding was that the Twin Towers, the White House, the Capitol building, and the Pentagon had all been completely destroyed. And then, of course, you know, my parents had come home from work. We put the TV on and just watched the news for the rest of the day until 11 or midnight or so.
0: You understood the war on terror to be a Bush thing, basically a Republican project. And then you graduated from college into Barack Obama's first year in office. What did that time period reveal to you?
1: That was a very destabilizing period to live through in terms of my own political development. And I think this is not just true for me. I think that's true for lots of people around my age. Because as Bush's second term was coming to an end, the standard way of interpreting the war on terror was that, you know, Bush was this idiot commander-in-chief. He had all of these Machiavellian people working for him, Dick Cheney, Paul Wolfowitz, John Ashcroft, etc., who were trying to implement, you know, this insane regime change in Iraq, trying to remake the entire Middle East, you know, driven by hubris and this neoconservative nationalist paranoia. And Obama very much ran as someone who was going to put an end to that madness. He had been critical of the Iraq War from the beginning. He touted that fact over and over again. It's a big part of why I think he was able to defeat Hillary Clinton in the primary, because Hillary was constantly having to explain why she had voted for the authorization for use of force in Iraq. Mm-hmm. But Obama, It's not that he said he was anti-war. He had a quote that I think, I'm not going to get it exactly right, but he said something like, I'm not against all wars, I'm against dumb wars, right? So he was basing his stances on the idea that he was smarter, better informed, more thoughtful than, you know, the swaggering gang he was hoping to replace. But when he became president, my expectation, I think a lot of my peers' expectation, was that we were going to get out of Iraq. We were going to wind the war on terror down. We were going to have some accountability for the people who had developed and implemented the torture program and the CIA's rendition program, you know, at black sites around the country. And it became clear pretty quickly that, in fact, almost none of that was going to happen, you know. He did reduce the troop numbers in Iraq to an extent, but he surged more troops into Afghanistan. You know, he gave the war in Afghanistan a new lease on life, and it wound up running for another, I mean, goodness, a decade plus.
0: You write about how he swapped shock and awe for drone strikes and targeted killings, tripled ISIS budget, deported some 3 million people, and when asked whether he'd prosecute Bush officials over torture, he said he wanted to look forward. This moment was a very pivotal moment in your politics, and Did you feel Obama's war on terror maybe was, in a way, more dangerous because it was quieter?
1: I don't know if it was more dangerous than Bush's version, but it certainly wasn't less dangerous. And it became clear over time that he was not seeking to end the war so much as he was seeking to no longer allow it to be a spectacle. Bush had made 9/11 and the war on terror the centerpiece of his entire administration. That was supposed to be the meaning of his presidency, was the war he was waging against global terrorism. Obama came into office and his calculus became, well, this war is going to continue, but I don't want everyone to be talking about it all the time. I don't want it to be visible all the time. I don't want it to be on the nightly news all the time. So something like the huge increase in the use of drones, that helped Obama's project because it reduces the number of American casualties that are happening. You're still killing plenty of non-Americans abroad in Pakistan and elsewhere, but those people don't make the news in the same way, you know, that flag-draped coffins rolling off a plane do. It was this impulse that Obama had to rationalize the war, to institutionalize it, to bureaucratize it, when I think what was needed was for it to end.
0: There are all sorts of ways that we have changed, our communities have changed, that it's happened at such a pace over 25 years, we may not even notice it. I mean, you bring up how towns wrote ordinances against things like teenagers gathering, and there are now cameras in public spaces. It makes it harder for us to get to know each other spontaneously. That's just one. And then there is how Congress handed war to the president under Bush and then Obama. The government has made itself harder to reach. We see the ways that ICE has morphed itself under the direction of the president to be an immigration enforcement arm. But many Americans might look at this list and see four separate stories, and some of them are about our safety. Make the case that all of this that we're talking about is one story about the ways that 9/11 has actually changed our world.
1: I think that one way to start to see those things as part of a single story would be to think about this idea of public space. And there has been a real serious degradation of public space. And I don't only mean that in the literal sense of like parks and plazas. In Lower Manhattan, I talk about a study that two academics carried out in 2009 or 2010, I think, where they looked at two neighborhoods in Lower Manhattan, the Financial District and Civic Center. And they said, how have the public spaces in these places changed since September 11? And they found that in the Civic Center, something like 15-20% of public space had just been closed off. It no longer existed. And if you expanded your definition of public space to include areas that were just much more heavily surveilled or where access had been restricted rather than completely done away with, it's more than a third. In the Financial District, where there are very, very few government buildings, there'd been this huge expansion of spaces that had been converted into what urbanists call security zones. If you walk around the new World Trade Center complex, it's sort of an eerie experience. It becomes clear quite quickly that it's not a real public space. There are cameras everywhere. There are police everywhere at all times. And at the same time, the huge increase in executive power that has happened since September 11, and all of the presidents we have had since September 11 have participated in this and amplified it. The power of the executive has increased at the expense of the power of Congress, right? And of the three branches of the federal government, Congress is the one that is supposed to be most open to democratic input. So when Bush decided to launch the war on terror basically on his own initiative, and there was kind of a, you know, at the time, a kind of show of congressional debate, and yes, Congress did pass an authorization for use of military force, but people in the Bush administration were making it very, very clear, both to Congress and to the American people, that this was going to happen whether Congress signed on or not. since then, Congress has often been far too willing to abdicate its role supervising how the foreign policy of the United States is conducted. And if Congress is absenting itself, if Congress isn't bringing its full institutional weight to bear on these policy questions, well, then by definition, American citizens have less of a say in the country's foreign policy.
0: Our guest today is writer Richard Beck. We'll be right back after a break. I'm Tanya Mosley, and this is Fresh Air.

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1: It's September 9th, and this is your Michigan Minute. After studying medicine in Paris, including some lectures by Marie Curie, in 1924, African-American Dr. Ossian Sweet and his family returned to America, and specifically Garland Street in Detroit in 1925, which at the time was considered across the color line. Today, in 1925, Dr. Sweet and family were attacked by a white mob set on destroying their home. Out of self-defense, shots were fired and a white mob member was killed. The entire Sweet family was arrested and put on trial. After an initial mistrial, the then newly revived Detroit chapter of the NAACP hired famous defense attorney Clarence Darrow, who successfully defended their use of self-defense from the racist attacks. It took three more years before Dr. Sweet was granted a repossession of his original house on Garland Street, which still stands today. And that is your Michigan Minute.
2: This is Fresh Air. I'm Tanya Mosley, and my guest today is writer Richard Beck. This Friday marks 25 years since the September 11th attacks, and Beck traces how the country's response to that day, the wars on terror and the politics at home, reshaped nearly every part of American life in ways most of us no longer notice. Beck is a senior writer at the literature, politics, and culture magazine N Plus One. His first book, We Believe the Children, examined the daycare sex abuse panics of the 1980s. His second, Homeland, The War on Terror in American Life, argues that without 9/11, Donald Trump could never have become president. All right, let's get to your big argument, Richard. You write that if September 11th had not occurred, Donald Trump would never have become president. Make the case.
3: For me, the central fact of the war on terror, or the most important development politically that happened as a result of the war on terror, was the rise of what I call impunity culture in American politics, which is this idea that political figures don't get held accountable in a material way for wrongdoing anymore. I think that you could see the beginnings of this impunity culture with the Bush administration, with the torture program and Abu Ghraib, and Obama's decision not to prosecute any of the people who were involved with that program. And I think it can be easy to forget if you didn't live through it at the time. It can be hard to understand. The release of the photographs out of Abu Ghraib was really shocking.
2: And if we can just slow down just to remind people what happened with Abu Ghraib.
3: Abu Ghraib was a prison in Iraq where the U.S. military was holding people it detained after invading. People working inside Abu Ghraib were abusing and torturing their detainees in really quite sadistic ways. You know, things they were doing seemingly for their own amusement as well as for other reasons. But in 2004... 60 Minutes got a hold of photographs that had been taken of the abuses, including a very famous photograph of a hooded man standing on a box with electrical wires trailing down from his hands. You know, his hands were outstretched. It's sort of a crucifixion pose. But it became clear very quickly that these abuses were widespread, that the Bush administration had carried out a complicated and sustained legal effort to make mistreatment and abuse of detainees legal, using the kind of horrifying euphemism enhanced interrogation techniques, things like waterboarding. So when this became public, it was an enormous scandal. It sort of at a single stroke destroyed the idea that we had invaded Iraq out of a genuine desire to liberate the Iraqi people. You know, it revealed the invasion of Iraq as part of a larger revenge mission. You could not have a more open and shut case of some people need to go to jail for this. And when Obama, shortly after he'd been elected, he did an interview with George Stephanopoulos and was asked, are you going to investigate or prosecute people who were involved in it? And he started out by saying, well, I don't believe that anyone is above the law. However, I also think we need to move forward. And I can just remember hearing that however and feeling my heart sink.
2: Well, I mean, the Pentagon called it a few bad apples and a handful of those soldiers did go to prison. Why wasn't that, from your view, accountability?
3: Because the abuses didn't happen because a few bad apples decided they wanted to abuse people. I mean, individual anger or sadism did play a role, but it was a conscious project undertaken at the highest levels of the Bush administration to put this in place. You know, the CIA's rendition program, the black sites where people would be held indefinitely without being able to contact a lawyer. And it's people who are still held at Guantanamo, who we can't release, they say, and who can't be prosecuted because they were abused or tortured as part of their interrogation process, which means there's no chance of a successful prosecution.
2: Going back to President Donald Trump, though, give me the straightest line you can draw, like one thing that happened in 2001 and one thing that President Trump would go on to do with it.
3: Well, I would say the huge expansion of the country's immigration surveillance and enforcement apparatus that happened after September 11, that is the basis for what ICE has been doing around the country since Donald Trump became president again. And I note early on in the book, there's a line that people talk about with respect to wars the U.S. fights that's always irked me a little bit, which is this idea about how wars come home. You know, how the violence that a country like the U.S. carries out overseas will eventually work its way back into the country's domestic social and political life. Mm-hmm. And that just doesn't apply to the war on terror, because before we had anyone in Afghanistan, before there was a campaign to drum up support to invade Iraq, the federal government was rounding up Muslim immigrants around the country, like immediately after September 11. It's something like 1,200 arrests for sure, maybe as many as 5,000. Almost all of these for minor immigration violations. Certainly no terrorists were captured as part of this. But that apparatus, the way it got built up, you know, including with things like the Patriot Act, which was passed soon after September 11, Trump has certainly put his hands on that machinery and put it to use.
2: You write that what was done to Muslims, this degradation of citizenship, has really become the template that got expanded to other people. So somewhere along the way, the enemy out there really became the enemy within.
3: Yeah. And if I could just go back for 1 second to impunity culture, the reason I brought that up first when you mentioned Trump is because part of Trump's appeal to the people who voted for him the first time was that he didn't pretend to be a good guy, right? There's that famous line he has about, I could shoot somebody in the middle of Fifth Avenue and nothing would happen to me. You know, George W. Bush was kind of notorious for misspeaking, you know, and would get caricatured as stupid or, you know. But the Bush campaign could never in a million years have survived something like the Donald Trump Access Hollywood tape, where he bragged about sexually assaulting women. Trump is getting away with stuff on a weekly or even daily basis that when I was a teenager would have ended someone's political life in an instant. So that's why I do focus on impunity culture.
2: Mm-hmm. You know, I'm also just to drill down, because, you know, these ICE roundups are now a part of our daily lives, a texture of many communities. And, you know, Trump did not run on terrorism. By the time he was running for president, we were far from that early 2000s period, 2015, 2016, he ran on deportation. Would ICE be arresting 50,000 people a month if 9/11 never happened? I know that could be a crude question, but it also is drawing this line, trying to draw this line to your argument.
3: Yeah, you know, like you say, you can't prove a counterfactual, but I certainly think that the immediate post 9/11 period laid the groundwork for what ICE is doing. And I also think the broader emotional frame of the war on terror has encouraged this idea that there are enemies within who need to be rooted out. And this is not unique to the United States. It's not unique to this moment in history. But the war on terror had two ideas about where the enemy was, right? There are these terrorists living abroad around the world who need to be pursued and hunted down and brought to justice, meaning killed. And there are also enemies within. There are sleeper cells. There are people plotting more domestic attacks. And that idea that there is a generalized enemy within against which we must always be on guard, you know, that has been reinforced in all kinds of ways in American life over the past 25 years. Literally just the way it feels to be in public spaces today. You're just constantly receiving this messaging that, like, there could be a threat here. Something bad could be happening here. So certainly the war on terror laid the foundation for Trump and the MAGA movement to be able to say, yeah, America's problems are being caused by all these people living inside the country who hate the country and want to bring it down and want to leech off of its benefits. You know, his line about Mexican migrants being rapists, that has a, yeah, I would draw a fairly straight line from Trump back to the cultural and social and political climate after September 11.
2: My guest is writer Richard Beck, author of Homeland, The War on Terror in American Life. We'll be right back. This is Fresh Air.

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1: This is Fresh Air. I'm Tanya Mosley, back with writer Richard Beck. His book, Homeland, traces the country's response to September 11th and how that response reshaped American life. Something else is happening in our country right now as it relates to surveillance. There are these flock cameras. There are the license plate readers that police departments have put up on light poles in thousands of towns. And people are now pushing back. Some people, there are news reports that people are sawing them down, splashing them with paint. Over 100 cities have now canceled their contracts this year. And it seems to be not a left or right thing. I mean, Tucker Carlson and Hassan Piker are both now against them. What do you think is going on?
2: I think occasionally over the last 25 years, you have had these moments where it just all starts to feel too invasive, the ways in which we get watched as we go about our daily lives. There was a moment of that, you know, when the whistleblower Edward Snowden revealed the extent of the NSA's mass electronic communication surveillance program.
1: Of nearly 5 billion phone calls, yep. Mm-hmm.
2: Yeah. I think part of the reason that that's become such a flashpoint is that, you know, we're on our computers and our phones, and I think everyone, when you go onto an internet browser or if you text somebody or if you call somebody, everyone's got that little voice in the back of their heads that like, well, for all I know, someone's watching. But most of the time you don't get any signal that someone is actually watching, right? It's something that's in the back of your mind, but you can ignore it once you get used to it, which is not to say I support mass electronic surveillance, but it is just something that can kind of recede into the background of your daily life. The cameras are a little different because they're visible. You can see them looking at you. And I think this is also tied to the growing movement we're seeing against data center construction. And I think many people have an intuition that, you know, oh, well, they say these data centers are just going to be used for to build a better ChatGPT so that AI can help us even more than it's already helping us. But if you look around your town and you see flock cameras going up everywhere and you also see a huge data center going up, it's not unreasonable to worry that actually I think these data centers are going to be used to further intensify the degree to which my community is surveilled by who knows who. It could be the government. It could be private corporations. And I think right now we're in a moment where the frustration kind of boils over and people find themselves wanting to say, like, enough. And I think it's far too early to say what impact, if any, it will have. But certainly it's something that people are really starting to worry about again.
1: Well, correct me if I'm wrong in this interpretation, but you told my producer, Monique, that the reason mass surveillance never really worked in the past was that there was just too much of it and the government was collecting more than really basically any human could sift through. That was the problem for 20 years. But now we have AI. Does this mean in some way potentially that the surveillance state is about to get a lot better at its job?
2: I think the people who run the AI companies certainly hope that that's the case. I'm not an AI expert, so I couldn't tell you. The only, you know, sphere in which I'm encountering AI from a position of expertise is as a writer. And, you know, I will say that AI's ability to write well or coherently has not improved at anything like the rates that we were promised when the technology emerged. I think there is a lot of hype about AI's capabilities coming from people who stand to benefit financially from that hype. And I think it's hard to know what's going to happen going forward. But when you say, does this mean the surveillance state is about to get a lot better at its job? You know, what do you understand its job to be?
1: Right. That's the question.
2: Like, what is that job? You know, if you say that its job is to find out who committed crimes, that's one thing. But if you say that its job is to prevent people from organizing activism or groups or projects, you know, critical of the government or that might oppose the government in some way, that might be a more realistic understanding of what the surveillance state understands its own job to be. And I'm not sure that most people in the U.S. want the surveillance state to get better at that job. I think that one thing that's hard to understand if you didn't live through it or if you haven't, you know, spent a lot of time reading about it is just how politically repressive the climate immediately after 9/11 was. Mm. It just became impossible to say anything mildly critical of the U.S. government and its policy without being portrayed as a terrorist sympathizer. You know, there's an episode I recount in my book where less than a week after the attacks, the New Yorker published an issue containing a series of reflections on them from its contributors. And Susan Sontag in, a short paragraph wrote, and I'll just cherry pick a few sentences. She wrote, "The disconnect between last Tuesday's monstrous dose of reality and the self-righteous drivel and outright deceptions being peddled by public figures and TV commentators is startling, depressing. The voices licensed to follow the event seem to have joined together in a campaign to infantilize the public. Where is the acknowledgement that this was not a, quote, cowardly attack on, quote, civilization or liberty or humanity, but an attack on the world's self-proclaimed superpower, et cetera, et cetera?" And she ended by saying, "Let's by all means grieve together, but let's not be stupid together." Mm-hmm. Sontag at no point in there said that America deserved the attacks. She didn't do anything to excuse what al-Qaeda had done, but she was critical of the way that the media had been discussing it and its kind of instant jump into self-consolation as opposed to trying to think through what this meant. And as a result, she became one of the most hated people in the country basically overnight. Mm-hmm. You couldn't say anything other than this is the most cowardly, most horrible attack that's ever happened. America must do everything it can to hunt down those responsible, and we must all support the government in its attempts to do so.
1: What do you think that lack of discourse or allowance of dissent create in us?
2: I think the message that's sent to ordinary people in that kind of climate, again, has to do with this degradation of citizenship. Because if, you know, the only things you're allowed to say about an event are that what the government does is right, well, then there's no discussion to be had and you shouldn't participate. And so it's telling people, don't bother debating what's going on because you can't do anything about it. And if you say anything we don't like, we'll turn you into a public figure of ridicule and mockery and anger. But I also think that there are consequences within government to this kind of repressive atmosphere because the people in government who are forming foreign policy are supposed to be able to actually talk about what the root causes of things are, because they're trying to solve real problems. And if all they're allowing themselves to say is this was a dastardly attack, you know, and we have to pursue the people who carried it out to the ends of the earth, you're not likely to come up with a foreign policy that's going to do a good job of addressing the root causes of something like September 11.
1: Richard Beck, I really appreciate you taking the time to have this conversation with me and your book. Thank you.
2: Thank you so much.
1: Richard Beck is a senior writer at N Plus One and author of Homeland, The War on Terror in American Life. Coming up, book critic Maureen Corrigan reviews Exit Party by Emily St. John Mandel. This is Fresh Air.

0: This is Fresh Air. Fans of Emily St. John Mandel's speculative fiction call the elaborate interconnected universe she's constructed in novels, such as Station 11 and The Glass Hotel, the Mandelverse. Book critic Maureen Corrigan says that in Exit Party, the Mandelverse hits uneasily close to home. Here's her review.
1: Emily St. John Mandel is a novelist celebrated for, among other things, her prescience. Station 11, her best-known novel, was published in 2014. When the pandemic hit globally in 2020, critics and readers began to remark on how Station 11 anticipated the pandemic, given that its dystopian plot is set in motion by the outbreak of a worldwide virus. Let's hope that Mandel's gift for writing prophetic fiction is overrated, because here's the opening phrase of the opening sentence of her latest novel, Exit Party. In the first spring, after the collapse of the United States, fortunately, for all its darkness, Exit Party lights plenty of signal fires along the shore to keep readers open to possibilities that may lie ahead. The plot here, like the plots in the previous three Mandel novels I've read, is ingenious, eerie, and complex, but not so complex it dampens curiosity. Here's the briefest of teasers. In the spring of 2031, a 48-year-old woman named Ari, recently released after 18 years in prison, goes to a party in Los Angeles with her roommate, Gloria. The Los Angeles they live in is an anxious place, given the violence of recent history. We're told that the United States had come undone following a coup d'etat. Several states had seceded within a week of the coup, and war had broken out within the month. Now the fighting had subsided, for the most part, and Ari had been released into an uneasy aftermath. The occasion for the party is this new relative peace in the city. But as the two women and others sense, there's something wrong with the party. It has extra people, because some guests seem to be duplicating themselves. Towards the end of this peculiar evening, the host, a sweet man named Kareem, enters his kitchen, which doesn't have an outside door, and disappears forever. Years later, another attendee confides to Ari, "I think the party was also a door." Without giving too much away, I'll also say that the doppelganger theme extends not just to people, but also to a country. There's another United States in this novel, one that's riven not by militias and fortified state borders, but rather one that's been suffocated into a tranquil surveillance state, where we're told voting was no longer required, and the president would one day be succeeded by his son. A character who's grown up in this alternative U.S. but is now beginning to doubt its legitimacy tells us that the thing about living in a place like this was how hard you had to work to not see the obvious. Mandel knows she doesn't have to belabor her topical social commentary. It's of an unsettling piece with everything else that's packed into the three parts of this capacious novel. For instance, there's a subplot about a painting that reappears in locales across time and space. The painting is entitled Swan Dive, and it depicts a pair of feet disappearing into a dark ocean. Not the most reassuring of images. Exit Party also unexpectedly veers into an action escape adventure in which Ari must figure out how to get herself and a partner out of the U.S., two steps ahead of a gun-smuggling cartel they've ripped off. Admittedly, a little of the energy goes out of Exit Party when tough, resilient Ari leaves center stage. But maybe there's comfort in Mandel's weird and arresting vision here of a universe in which time is porous and people are duplicated in somewhat altered form. In such a universe, maybe another America is waiting to be born, too.
0: Maureen Corrigan is a professor of literature at Georgetown University. She reviewed Exit Party by Emily St. John Mandel. Tomorrow on Fresh Air, the WNBA is having a moment. Stars like Caitlin Clark, Asia Wilson, and Angel Reese are packing arenas. The league has new leadership, and the fight over trans athletes has pulled women's basketball into the culture wars. I hope you can join us. To keep up with what's on the show and get highlights of our interviews, follow us on Instagram at NPR Fresh Air. Fresh Air's executive producer is Sam Brigger. Our senior producer today is Teresa Madden. Our technical director and engineer is Audrey Bentham. Our engineer today is Adam Staniszewski. Our interviews and reviews are produced and edited by Phyllis Myers, Roberta Shorrock, Anne-Marie Baldonado, Lauren Krenzel, Monique Nazareth, Susan Yakundi, Anna Bauman, and Nico Gonzalez-Whistler. Our digital media producer is Molly C.V. Nesper. Thea Challoner directed today's show. With Terry Gross, I'm Tanya Mosley.

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1: President Trump at an unusual midterm Republican convention makes this promise to voters if his party keeps control of the U.S. Congress in November's elections.
2: I will issue a dividend to every adult citizen in the United States of America for $5,000.
1: Also in the newsroom with me, Jannat Jalil, more than 80 people are missing after a deadly fire broke out on a passenger ferry in a popular tourist area in the Philippines. Later,
3: it is the first iPhone to do this.
1: Apple launches its new foldable iPhone, but would you pay $2,000 for it? And
4: instead of having to apply a leap second every few years, we can let them drift further apart. It'll be many thousands of years before that drift becomes up to an hour.
1: How to keep our clocks and our planet on the same even keel. That's all after this bulletin of World News.
5: BBC News with Moira Alderson. President Trump has said he'll pay every adult US citizen $5,000 if his Republican Party wins both chambers of Congress in November's midterm elections. It's unclear where the money would come from and whether such a payment would be legal. Mr. Trump was addressing the Republicans' first ever midterm convention, seeking to rally support ahead of the crucial polls.
2: So I'm asking you to pretend that I'm on the ballot. Just one more time. Because if we lose, you're going to lose your border. You're going to lose your tax cuts. You're going to lose your safety and security. You're going to lose your wealth.
5: The Coast Guard in the Philippines says a fire on board a passenger vessel has killed at least five people. It said 87 people were missing. The ferry was carrying over 100 passengers and 17 crew in Coron in Palawan province, which is famous for island hopping, snorkeling and diving. A video shared online by the Coast Guard showed the vessel completely engulfed in flames. Jake Kwan has this report.
6: Coron is known for its crystal clear waters and white sandy beaches. Ferries to the island are popular with holidaymakers, locals and foreigners alike. The ship, MV June Astor, caught fire on Wednesday evening just before reaching the port. In the dark, coast guards and local fishers raced to pull passengers out of the water. Severe weather and currents have complicated rescue efforts. The authorities have said all available resources are being deployed.
5: The EU's Copernicus Climate Service says August was one of the two hottest months ever recorded, July 2023 being the other. It says the average temperature recorded in both months was 1.65 degrees above pre-industrial times. Our environment correspondent Matt McGrath has more details.
7: After a relentless series of heat waves that saw the hottest summer on record in the UK and Western Europe, there's little surprise that the global average temperature was so high across August. It tied with July 2023 as the warmest month ever recorded, some 1.65 degrees Celsius above those experienced before widespread industrialisation. The main driver was the burning of fossil fuels, but the Copernicus scientists say this is now being amplified by a rapidly rising El Niño, the natural warming of the Pacific that's still getting stronger.
5: Matt McGrath reporting. It's emerged that Spanish intelligence warned Morocco and the government in Madrid about the potential for a mass coordinated crossing of migrants into Spain's North African territory of Ceuta in July. Just a day before 70,000 people flooded across the Moroccan border, Spain's spy agency sent a classified note about social media groups discussing plans to scale the border fence or swim around it. BBC News. The US Secretary of State has hailed Washington's partnership with Ecuador, describing the country as the best ally in the region when it comes to fighting what he called terrorist groups. Marco Rubio is in Quito on the second leg of a tour of Trump-aligned South American nations. He announced the US would designate the Ecuadorian gang Los Tiburones a foreign terrorist organization and unveiled a new funding to tackle drug trafficking.
8: Our elite forces are operating jointly, going after criminal groups, dismantling narco networks, and bringing people to justice that had never been brought to justice before. And I think it's important to point for a second that the groups we are

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1: Anthropic said another incident had taken place in January, but gave no further details. Apple has launched its first foldable version of the iPhone. The Duo has a hinge, which means it opens out to a large screen while still fitting in a pocket. It's expected to cost around $2,000. Competitors, including Samsung and Huawei, have long offered foldable phones, although foldables currently make up a tiny fraction of the smartphone market. A television news presenter in Uganda has been chosen to take the throne of the traditional kingdom of Turo in the west of the country. Prince Edward Rukidi Kijinangoma, who works at the state-run broadcaster UBC, succeeds his first cousin, King Oyo Nyamimba, who died from cancer last month, aged 34. The Republic of Uganda officially recognises traditional kingdoms. That's the latest world news from the BBC.
2: You're listening to The Newsroom from the BBC World Service with me, Janat Jalil. The US Republicans have kicked off their first ever midterm convention amid growing concern that they could lose control of one or both houses of Congress. Usually, conventions are held before presidential elections, not midterms. The hope is that this unusual two-day gathering will enthuse voters and boost turnout in November's elections, despite Americans' concerns about rising prices, dissatisfaction with the Iran war, and Donald Trump's low approval ratings. Taking to the stage, the president made an impassioned plea to voters.
3: In 55 days, Americans will be going to the polls in one of the most important elections in our country's history. Your vote will decide whether our country stumbles at the starting gate of the next 250 years or surges forward and never, ever looks back.
2: He urged voters to pretend that he was on the ballot. And he then went one step further with this promise: if the Republicans win.
3: If the Republicans win the House of Representatives and the United States Senate, both of them, because of our tremendous strength and success economically, I will issue a dividend to every adult citizen in the United States of America for $5,000.
2: Well, our correspondent Daniel Bush is at the convention in Dallas, Texas. And Daniel, an extraordinary plea from Mr. Trump.
4: It certainly was, Jeanette, on a number of fronts, not the least of which was this $5,000 dividend, which it's important to note there are some 270 million American adults. That would be some $1.3 trillion. And it's unclear where that money would come from, whether it's even legal for the U.S. government to issue such a payout. And critics immediately seized on it to say that it was essentially a bribe on the part of the president to try and get voters out to the polls by promising them a cash reward, although he framed it as an economic incentive. That was just one part of this extraordinary speech, nearly 2 hours long, in which the president argued that the country is better off under him, stronger economically and more secure border. It's also notable, however, some of the things that were not in this speech, Jeanette. For example, much attention paid to the war in Iran. He mentioned it a little bit, the president did, but largely did not offer any new roadmap for how to end this conflict, for how to get Iran to the negotiating table. It's something that a lot of supporters are concerned about. So it was a speech with a lot of sort of vague promises about what he might do, but not a lot of concrete specifics on how Republicans would continue to run the country if they keep control of the House and the Senate.
2: Yeah, thorny issue for him, because ahead of this speech, he did say that he didn't think the Iran war would be over until after the midterm elections. And we've already seen oil prices going above $100 a barrel again. Given all this, what kind of reception did he get?
4: Well, he got a very positive reception, but that's primarily because the audience at this convention, this unprecedented midterm convention, was largely made up of loyalists, of party supporters who are deeply loyal to the president himself, the core MAGA supporters. Those are the folks who came to this convention. And so it's not indicative necessarily of the broader Republican election.

0: electorate. And in fact, the president still has his work cut out for him, getting moderates and independents that polls show are not pleased with his handling of Iran, of the economy, of other issues out to the polls. And there was not much in this speech for that audience in particular. It was loaded more with culture war issues and talking points that are popular with his base, but there was not a lot of reach out to that broader electorate that Republicans need in November.
1: And there are quite a few close races in November's election, and some of those Republicans in those close races decided to skip this event entirely.
0: That's right. There were some Republican candidates in House and Senate races who were present here, but the vast majority of Republicans that are in tight races that are actually going to determine the outcome of the House and the Senate stayed away, many of them claiming that they had scheduling conflicts or simply had chosen to remain campaigning home in their districts. But their absence was glaring, and it pointed to, number one, how much the Republican Party has changed under Trump and the dwindling Republican establishment over the last decade, and number two, how polarizing of a figure he remains within even his own party, and the extent to which some Republicans at least are eager to move on from the Trump era.
1: Daniel, thank you. Daniel Bush there. At least five people have died after a fire broke out on a passenger ferry in the Philippines. More than 80 others remain unaccounted for, according to the country's Coast Guard. Video footage shows the vessel completely engulfed in flames during the night as rescuers in nearby boats pull people out of the water. The ferry was heading to Coron, a popular tourist destination, when the disaster occurred. Our reporter, Jake Kwon, is following developments from Seoul in South Korea. So, Jake, what's the latest?
2: Well, the latest is that they have found, one more rescued. So now they have pulled 43 people, including four members of the crew. But there are still 86 people missing. And, you know, this is shaping up to be one of the kind of worst disasters in recent memory. They're saying that they're still investigating the cause of the fire. But because the fire happened on a ship in the middle of the night, the darkness as well as the condition of the water, the current is very strong. There's high wind as well as a high wave that is complicating the rescue efforts. Now, this ship, it was carrying, 134 passengers from Manila, the capital Manila, to the island of Coron, where this is a very popular spot for many tourists, both locals and foreigners alike. So what the authorities are saying is that the time is of essence, and they're using all resources, including volunteer fishermen, to pull as many people out of the water as possible.
1: And there were some harrowing images, weren't there?
2: There are. And I think, the question is, how many children were on board, as well as, how many foreigners were on board. There's a lot of still questions about how exactly something like this had happened. If we look at how many ferries, this is a island nation of more than 7,000 island, and ferries are very common. And unfortunately, this is a country that is no stranger to these kind of ferry disasters. Back in 2023, 31 people died in a ferry fire as well. Whenever this kind of things happen, the kind of lax attitude towards safety, as well as the enforcement, and poor maintenance has been blamed, for this kind of events. And, I think one other thing that is kind of interesting about this incident is that Coron is known for a very, crystal clear waters and white sandy beaches. This is a very popular tourist destination. And, it is where a lot of people go to do scuba diving. And the understanding is that a lot of the people on that boat are probably, holidaymakers. And, it's just unfortunate and awful to see this image of people who are about to, start their holiday season with this tragedy.
1: Absolutely, very tragic. Jake, thank you. Jake Kwon there. Let's turn now to Germany, where the resounding victory of the far-right party, the AfD, in a regional election this week has sparked alarm. It rejects comparisons with the Nazis, but in a stormy debate in the German parliament, the Chancellor, Friedrich Merz, clashed with the AfD leader, Alice Weidel, saying her party's migration policies amounted to ethnic cleansing that would affect millions of workers. Ms. Weidel told the Bundestag that voters in the eastern state of Saxony-Anhalt had delivered a scathing verdict on Mr. Merz's leadership. With more on what she had to say, here's our reporter, Joanna Keane.
3: She told Friedrich Merz his coalition government was a total failure and his time was up. Christian Democrats had been pulverised, she said, in the recent Saxony-Anhalt elections. So this was when he hit back. He said the AfD party was a destructive force.
4: Das war Würde, was Sie hier propagieren.
5: If what you are advocating here, namely remigration, were to become a reality, it would be nothing other than ethnic cleansing based on skin colour and origin. Nothing else. Ladies and gentlemen, the word remigration is nothing other than a synonym for ethnic cleansing.
3: He claims that their policies will affect millions. He talks about skilled workers being forced to leave the country. And he's claiming this will leave a skills gap, saying not a single hospital, nursing home will be able to function. Then he went on to accuse the AfD of being on Russia's side during the war in Ukraine. The disruption by AfD MPs became so loud at one point that the Bundestag president threatened to start expelling people. Now, I think we should talk a bit about the AfD's response to all of these claims. It's denied the ethnic cleansing. It advocated for remigration policies. It calls them remigration, but it says it just wants to speed up deportations of rejected asylum seekers and foreign criminals. And it says it wants to incentivise people to leave voluntarily. It also wants the children of refugees to be taught in segregated classes. Now, the AfD says, by remigration, it means deportation in accordance with the law. Those are its words. And just a reminder for a bit of context here, the AfD in Saxony-Anhalt has been labelled as right-wing extremist by German domestic intelligence.
1: Joanna Keane. The tech giant Apple has unveiled its latest iPhone.
6: This is an iPhone. It's not the first iPhone to have your favourite apps. Or the first to fit comfortably in your hand. It is the first iPhone to do this.
1: That video there referring to the fact that Apple has now released a smartphone that can be folded. It's called the Duo and it's been years in development. Our North America technology correspondent, Lily Jamali, was at the launch in California. I put it to her that this was the first major change to the iPhone in years.
7: Yeah, the first major change since the release of the iPhone, if you can believe it, that was almost two decades ago. Steve Jobs, of course, was the person who did that unveiling today here at Apple Park in Cupertino, California. It was new CEO John Ternus who did the unveiling of the iPhone Duo. He said that in his view, it would fundamentally alter how consumers experience foldables. I got to test it out a bit earlier. It's actually a lot of fun. It is the size of a passport. It's not all that much heavier than your standard iPhone, the smaller version now. And when you open it up, you get a 7.6-inch screen. It's the thinnest iPhone that Apple has ever made when it is open, but it is expensive.
1: Absolutely. A hefty price tag of some $2,000.
7: That's right. So it's $2,000 to start. That's just the base price. The price can rise considerably depending on how much storage a consumer is willing to buy. So you could end up spending north of $3,000 for this phone. And it's worth noting, you know, smartphones within that segment, foldables make up just 2% of sales. That was the stat from 2025, according to a number of different analysts we've been speaking to. So it's not something that consumers are clamoring for. But we have seen Apple enter these spaces later, the smartphone itself, that category being a great example, and coming to dominate it because in their view, they might take a little bit longer, but they are the ones who will ultimately get it right.
1: And Lily, iPhone launches used to be highly anticipated events under Steve Jobs. How does this one compare?
7: Yeah, you know, in recent years, the company has shifted away from these live events. Steve Jobs, you know, because it was the 50th anniversary of the company earlier, I spent a lot of time looking through his archival videos. And he was just a spectacular showman, did live demos, cracked jokes on the fly. we have a much more kind of curated, carefully choreographed set of launch events these days. And in fact, it was released by video, effectively. We all sat in a room and watched a video for an hour and 20 minutes. It's a little different. But, you know, that does represent some of the bigger shifts under Tim Cook and now John Ternus. It's a little bit more careful, perhaps, than it used to be.
1: Lily Jamali there. You're listening to The Newsroom from the BBC World Service. Now to a disturbing case in the US state of Mississippi. The mother of a black woman whose body was found hanging from a tree in the city of Jackson has told the BBC she is still waiting for answers from officials more than a month later. Christy Spivey said that despite repeated inquiries, police had not given her any information about the investigation into the death of her daughter, 29-year-old Tasia Fortune, for weeks. She said the first update she received came on Tuesday when officials at a public city meeting finally announced that they were investigating her death as a potential homicide. The official cause of death has yet to be confirmed. Many people in the black majority city say they are deeply fearful, given Mississippi's long history of racial violence and lynchings. With more, here's our reporter, Brandon Drennan.
8: Police discovered the body on August 3rd, hanging from a tree in the lot of an abandoned home. They initially said they're classifying it as a death investigation and hadn't really said much since then until the city council meeting where they announced they were investigating it as a possible homicide. The mother herself said she felt a bit stonewalled by police. She told me yesterday she'd made multiple phone calls, left voicemails over the last 2 weeks, and hasn't heard back anything. This morning, when I texted her, she said not a word. So she's still just really looking for closure, wanting to know how her daughter died, in total disbelief of a possibility of suicide. But that hasn't been suggested. We just don't know. One of the other things about this particular case is it is the third instance of a person found dead and hung from a tree in Mississippi in less than a year. The other two happened in 2025 on the exact same day. One white man, one black man, both considered a suicide. And the mother of one of those contests those findings. So there's institutional distrust going on. People are saying the slow drip of information just feeds that distrust. And they're worried, is this the beginning of a new horrifying trend? And they want answers. Looking at Mississippi's dark racial history and the lynchings that have occurred there over the years, many years ago, fortunately, in this predominantly black town, roughly 80% of the population is African American, people are worried, did race play a role in her death? Was she killed? These are all some of their worst suspicions that are born out of knowledge of that lived history by some of them. And until they get answers from police, they just feel kind of stuck worrying the worst.
1: That was Brandon Drennan. Now, we all know about leap years, but have you heard about leap seconds? Every now and then, an extra second is added to a day in order to keep the world's clocks aligned with the Earth's rotation. However, because our planet's speed varies in response to climatic events, there is now a possibility of a leap second being taken away, a negative leap second, if you like. But that could pose all kinds of risks, from telecoms to satellites, if computer systems are not programmed to deal with this. Next month, the General Conference on Weights and Measures, yes, that is a thing, will consider how to deal with this. Dr. Satnam Shima, the principal scientist for the National Timescale Group at the UK's National Physical Laboratory, explains the problem and a possible solution.
9: The problem is that whenever we insert these leap seconds to keep atomic time or the time on our everyday clocks, in order to keep that aligned with solar time, which is based on the rotation of the Earth, modern technology systems, the timing networks in them can have discrepancies in the way the leap seconds are applied, and this can cause inconsistencies with a system crash. So this could involve a telecom system or an electrical grid system or a system inside the financial sector. And this is the concern why leap seconds are being considered to be replaced by the leap hour. The current proposal that's been put forward by the international timekeeping community is to replace leap seconds by the leap hour. This means that instead of having to apply a leap second every few years because the world time system has drifted from solar time by a second, instead we can let them drift further apart by up to an hour before a leap hour is applied. However, it'll be many thousands of years before that drift becomes up to an hour, and then the leap hour needs to be applied. So, you know, we don't need to worry about applying one for thousands of years. And by that time, you know, things will be so different on Earth that it may not matter anyway. So the international consensus is the leap hour. And this is where in October next month, there'll be the national delegates of many different countries at the General Conference for Weights and Measures in Paris. And they'll be voting. And if it's passed, then leap seconds will be abandoned and we'll move to the leap hour.
1: That sounds like my kind of solution, putting something off until way in the future. That was Dr. Satnam Shimar. The Toronto Film Festival is due to get underway shortly, continuing a busy month for cinema, with the Telluride Film Festival wrapping up earlier this week and Venice due to end this weekend. Our reporter Tom Brooke has just returned from Telluride in the US Rocky Mountains. It's renowned for launching films that then go on to win Oscar trophies. And he told us about the movies that we should be keeping tabs on this year.
10: Several films got people talking in Telluride, among them Ink, directed by Danny Boyle. It's the story of Rupert Murdoch's impact on tabloid journalism in late 1960s Britain.
11: We want our readers to feel alive when they reach for their paper in the morning.
10: In 2008, Telluride launched Danny Boyle's Slumdog Millionaire. It then went on to win 8 Oscars.
12: Hello, Pops, you're right.
10: For me, the Telluride film with the best performances came in the world premiere of Tender Loving Care, what is said to be the final film of veteran celebrated UK filmmaker Mike Lee.
13: So, how's your love life?
12: Straight in.
10: It's the story of a family and those in their orbit and how they deal with the vagaries of life. The late Scottish actor Ian Charson, who starred in Chariots of Fire in 1981, was the subject of the film Elsinore, launched at Telluride.
14: This man was just full of love.
10: Actor Andrew Scott's very moving portrayal of Charson in 1989, as a man determined to prevail playing Hamlet on stage despite suffering from AIDS, was the talk of the festival and fuelled Oscar speculation. But it's not just well-wrought feature films that are populating festival season this year. The harsh realities of the outside world are also being brought to audiences with a number of powerful documentaries. I saw a film called Rehearsals for a Revolution. It's a remarkable insight into Iran and what's been taking place in that country over the last 4 decades. The material was edited together by Arash Ashtiani, who thinks the film provides a portrait of Iran quite different from that found in traditional news journalism.
15: It goes beyond the news, you know. It goes to the life of the people, to their dreams. We have to keep the hope in the worst situation, and that's the best recipe for now, because I think it's not a very good situation back in Iran.
16: I don't have anything to deceive you on. Of course I'm not deceiving you.
10: But the documentary that became a real Telluride event was a surprise screening of You Can See Everything, in which Elizabeth Holmes, the now imprisoned founder of a medical testing company convicted of fraud, gave filmmakers extraordinary access before going to jail.
17: Okay.
10: Festival goers were captivated by the documentary's intense, unsettling interview sequences.
17: Okay, good chat.
1: And that was an extract from the documentary You Can See Everything, ending that report by Tom Brooke. And a reminder of the main news this hour. President Trump has suggested that he will pay every adult American $5,000 if the Republicans keep control of Congress in November's midterm elections. That would be well over $1 trillion, although Mr. Trump didn't explain to the special convention being held ahead of the midterms where the money would come from. And he's seeking to rally support ahead of the crucial polls, having earlier said that the Iran war will not end until after the elections. Plenty more on this story on the BBC website. That's it from this edition of The Newsroom. 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Stay tuned for a summary of world news.
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0: This is the BBC World Service, and coming up after the news, the global story. On Tuesday, the government of the United Kingdom rolled out sweeping sanctions on West Bank settlements. They also accused settlers of ethnic cleansing. That announcement has prompted a furious response from Israel, including a plan to shut down the UK's consulate in East Jerusalem. So where does that all leave Israel's most important ally, the United States? Join me, Asma Khalid, in 2 minutes.
1: BBC News with Janet Jalil. President Trump has said he will pay every adult US citizen $5,000 if his Republican Party wins control of both chambers of Congress in November's midterm elections. It's unclear where the money would come from, with critics saying this amounts to a bribe. Mr. Trump was addressing the Republicans' first ever midterm convention as his party tries to boost voter turnout. The Coast Guard in the Philippines say a fire on board a passenger ferry in Palawan, a popular tourist area, has killed at least 5 people. More than 80 others are missing. The vessel was carrying over 100 passengers and crew. The EU's Copernicus Climate Service says August was one of the 2 hottest months ever recorded, July 2023 being the other. It says the average temperature recorded in both months was 1.6 degrees above pre-industrial times. It's emerged that Spanish intelligence warned the government and Morocco about the potential for a mass coordinated crossing of migrants into Spain's North African territory of Ceuta a day before 70,000 people flooded across the border. US immigration authorities say more than 150,000 immigrants from El Salvador will for now keep their temporary protected status, which had been scheduled to expire on Wednesday. The AI firm Anthropic says it's identified a 4th cybersecurity incident involving its Claude model. Volunteers at the British charity that saves lives at sea say they've been the target of abuse and online threats by anti-migrant protesters. The charity, the RNLI, says its only purpose is to save people. BBC News.
2: Thank you, Madam Deputy Speaker. With permission, I would like to make a statement on Israel and Palestine.
0: On Tuesday, the British Foreign Secretary Ed Miliband stood in front of his colleagues in Parliament and spoke in deeply personal terms.
2: I do so as a proud British Jew, someone with the deepest gratitude to the State of Israel for giving a home to my grandmother after she lost her husband, my grandfather, and 60 other family members at the hands of the Nazis.
0: He went on to call for a new approach to Israel and its actions in the Palestinian territories.
2: The British government agrees that there is ethnic cleansing of Palestinians in areas of the West Bank, perpetrated by settler terrorists. And all too often, the Israeli government has turned a blind eye to this.
0: And so, in this speech, Miliband announced that the British government would sanction Israeli settlements in the West Bank. The UK is not acting alone. Canada and 10 other European nations joined the Brits, issuing a joint statement saying they support the plans to restrict trade with illegal settlements.
3: All right, let's go. We'll have plenty of time.
0: But in the hours after this all played out, the response from the United States, including from Secretary of State Marco Rubio, was notably muted.
3: Obviously, we're not going to do what the UK did. We saw their announcement today, but I don't have any comment on it right now.
0: From the BBC, I'm Asma Khalid in Washington, D.C. And today on The Global Story, how this new announcement from the UK and other longtime American allies may have suddenly put the Trump administration in a bind.
4: My name is Tom Bateman. I'm the BBC's State Department correspondent here in DC, and I was for 7 years a Middle East correspondent based in Jerusalem.
0: Just the person we want to have on to help us understand both what is happening, why the Brits took this decision, but also the diplomatic repercussions. Before we dive into all of that, let's just break down the announcement from the British government. This made headlines when it was announced yesterday. I started getting push alerts from American news outlets. And Tom, can you walk us through piece by piece what was said and why was it so significant?
4: I mean, you know, I sat there listening to this announcement in the British Parliament by Ed Miliband, the Foreign Secretary, and I've never heard these words come out of the mouth of a British government minister in relation to Israel. And he said that they now regard actions by what he called settler terrorists in the occupied West Bank, some of those actions as ethnic cleansing. Now, that is a very significant shift.
0: Those are strong words.
4: Absolutely. His starting point was the Ehud Olmert, a former Israeli prime minister himself, had said this.
2: Ehud Olmert, the former Israeli prime minister, has described what is happening as, I quote, a violent and criminal effort to ethnically cleanse territories in the West Bank.
4: The bodies of the United Nations also regarded some actions in the in the occupied West Bank as ethnic cleansing.
2: Ethnic cleansing is defined by the UN as a purposeful policy designed by one ethnic or religious group to remove by violent and terror-inspiring means the civilian population of another ethnic or religious group from certain geographic areas.
4: He said that is now the position and the way that the UK government regards this. Beyond that, he talked about a decision by the International Court of Justice, which is the UN's highest judicial body internationally.
2: Now, for a long time, the British government has rightly said settlements are illegal, but we have remained silent on the question of the legality of the occupation as a whole, which in 2024, the International Court of Justice concluded was unlawful. Today, I announce that the official view of the British government is that the occupation is unlawful.
5: Yeah.
2: Because of Israel's entrenchment of its control, its intention to extend permanent sovereignty, and its expansionist agenda via illegal settlements.
4: So again, that's a very significant shift. This is a reset, as the government's called it, between the UK's relationship with Israel. What he actually announced practically, I mean, the headline was this trade and imports ban on goods and services from Israeli settlements in the occupied West Bank. Largely, this will be around goods. You know, it will be around things like olive oil, dates, wine.
0: Do the Brits import some of that from settlements in the West Bank?
4: Well, they do. And actually, one of the issues has been about these imports. One campaign group that did a deep dive into this found that one of the issues is about labelling. So although under the law, there's supposed to be clarity of labelling about whether things have come from settlements or not, sometimes it appears that the labelling isn't clear. So something might say it's produce of Israel, whereas it's come from a settlement. There were some other things that were announced. There was, for example, not just the sanctions on settlements, but also on the wider financial system that supports settlements, any advertising of settlements in the UK, but also things like arms licenses, which the UK already has some limits on, particularly when it comes to Gaza. But fundamentally, what this was about from Ed Miliband was cutting off trade between the UK and settlements in the occupied territories.
0: So one of the things that I was struck by is that this policy announcement was put forth, as you say, by the British Foreign Secretary, essentially the equivalent of our Secretary of State. And he spoke about his Jewish identity as he outlined this really major policy shift toward Israel.
4: His own identity was absolutely fundamental to the starting point of this speech.
2: Madam Deputy Speaker, my personal story and that of thousands of British Jews is one of the many reasons why I say to anyone here or around the world who questions Israel's right to exist as a homeland for the Jewish people, you are wrong, and we will call you out whenever you engage in this attempt at the erasure of Israel.
5: Yeah.
4: He repeatedly actually made a distinction, as far as British government policy was concerned, between the actions of the Israeli government, and in his view, calling those to account, and Israel itself.
2: So, Madam Deputy Speaker, I'm proud of my Jewishness and unwavering in my support for the State of Israel. And there is absolutely no contradiction between this and my support for the state of Palestine.
5: Yeah.
2: Indeed, quite the opposite. The two-state solution is based on an explicit belief that the only route to security for both peoples is to live side by side in peaceful coexistence with freedom, security, and self-determination.
4: He was absolutely clear that blaming Jewish people in the UK for the actions of the Israeli government was anti-Semitism.
2: And I also want to say emphatically to people in Britain and indeed across the world, holding British Jews responsible for the actions of the Israeli government is anti-Semitism, plain and simple.
4: And this was a theme that he referred to really repeatedly right from the outset with this speech.
0: It seems notable that these actions, this rhetoric we've heard from the British Foreign Secretary, seems to go further in condemning settlements in the West Bank than we have seen in the past. It's notably a shift from what we saw under the previous British government of Keir Starmer,
6: Why is the new British government, the new British Prime Minister, taking this stance now?
4: I mean, it's such a good question because the answer to that itself has become quite politicized because the Israeli government and the British government's opponents in the UK are basically saying that this is political. They're saying that there's been a shift to the left with Andy Burnham now Prime Minister, that this is about, so says the Conservative opposition, an appeal to Muslim voters in the UK. And that's why this is being done. And also that the Green Party, which has sort of taken the further left flank in UK politics, you know, they're arguing that the Labour government...
6: So you're saying sort of about domestic UK politics?
4: Yeah, I mean, that's been... I mean, the Israeli government itself is saying that, and so are political opponents in Britain, that this is the motivation. But the other issue about timing is we've seen this huge surge in settler violence in the occupied West Bank.
7: Did you hit her? Hey! Oh, my God. Hey! Hey!
8: Now, there have been increasing numbers of attacks by Israeli settlers on Palestinian villages and farms in the occupied West Bank.
4: Now, it's been growing really for about a decade on its current trajectory, but it has exploded since October 7th, 2023.
9: You might have seen the worst attacks by Jewish settlers here in the occupied West Bank, but behind those lies a much wider campaign of violence against Palestinians.
4: And in part, that's because the IDF further restricted Palestinian movement in the West Bank, and you saw more settler outposts effectively take advantage of that change on the ground.
10: From this rooftop, you can see a couple of new settler outposts that have been set up nearby.
11: Meanwhile, here in the actual village of Kusra, there was an Israeli army raid this morning, and they basically occupied 11 or so houses on the hillside.
9: All Israeli settlements in the occupied West Bank are illegal under international law, but Palestinians in Sa'ara say that won't protect them from settlers with a government and an army behind them.
4: And the more that's been seen, I think, in Europe and externally, the more it is driven a desire to do something to try and shift the situation in the West Bank. And so, you know, the argument here was basically from Ed Miliband that the two-state solution, which has been the long-standing position of British governments of all political stripes, is being destroyed by, he says, by the actions of the Israeli government. And so, in his view, now was the moment to stop that. So, you know, anyone
6: but it's been bad. I mean, I get that the situation has been worsening, but are you saying that the situation on the ground in terms of settlements has just reached a point where the government felt like they needed to take this action now?
4: Well, I think, the settlement expansion has obviously been an ongoing process since the 1970s, basically. But several things have changed, remember. There has been, over the last decade, successive governments, most of the time led by Benjamin Netanyahu, who has followed a tract of shift within Israeli society to the right. But you have seen his own political support fracture within the system. And he has had to build a coalition that has further and further appealed to the ultra-nationalist far right in Israel to bring in those voters and supporters in those political parties. So those people who are settler leaders who believe that Palestinians don't even exist in their view are now sitting in the Israeli security cabinet. So that has been a shift about policy as far as the Israeli government is concerned, which has had real impacts on the ground in the West Bank. But then, of course, you know, after the October 7th attacks, what happened in the West Bank was the IDF further restricted Palestinian movement. There has been politically far greater settlement expansion, more outposts. The most ideological settlers took advantage of those shifts on the ground, and we've seen this explosion in settler violence. So there has been a fundamental shift on the ground, but the real trigger, as far as the British government says, is this announcement by the Israeli government, that they were putting out for tender the building of homes in this so-called E1 settlement block.
6: Can you explain that?
4: This is an area of the West Bank. You know, if you go to Jerusalem and you go into East Jerusalem, if you go up, there's a big hill actually in part of East Jerusalem near to where the British consulate is. And you look out over to what looks like hills and desert and so on. But this is a vast expanse of the West Bank. And you can almost see over to Jordan and to the River Jordan from East Jerusalem. That is an absolutely strategically critical area, because if you're going to have a Palestinian state in the West Bank, for Palestinians, the city of their national religious life is Jerusalem. If Israeli settlements ring Jerusalem, there is no access for Palestinians from the rest of the West Bank. Now, already the Israelis have built around Jerusalem, making it much, much harder for Palestinian access. Not just about the settlements, of course, but it's about the separation barrier and other measures that prevent them. But it had always been seen largely by the Europeans and the US that building a settlement right there was basically the end of the possibility of having a contiguous Palestinian state. So that is
6: entirely severed the West Bank, you're saying?
4: It would ring Jerusalem. I mean, basically, and you have, yes, as you say, the West Bank severed. So European governments and the US under previous administrations had largely seen that as a red line, that if that building took place, the facts on the ground shifted to the extent that a Palestinian state was completely unviable. But Bezalel Smotrich, a far-right government minister in Israel, had said himself that the point of E1 was to bury the idea of a Palestinian state. So it's in the words of the Israeli leadership itself. And that, I think, is another key reason why British government said it was going to act.
6: How has the Israeli government, Israeli leadership, responded to the British government's move?
4: It has responded with absolute fury. I mean, the perspective of the Israeli government fundamentally is that Jews have the biblical right to settle in what they call Judea and Samaria, the West Bank, and they simply do not recognize or dispute the international legal position that this is occupied territory, even though you only have to go to the West Bank to see the Israeli military absolutely everywhere. This is territory that was captured by force after the war of 1967. But the position, you know, that we've heard laid out from Israeli government ministers is they think that by singling out settlements like this for sanctions and trade bans, that it will lead to an increase in anti-Semitic attacks. And we heard actually from one senior government advisor in the UK who said that in his view, this announcement would put a target on the backs of Jews in Britain. So, I mean, the British government, for its part, and Ed Miliband in the statement, the way he structured that whole announcement, say that this is complete nonsense, that there is a total separation between the moral need to prevent the destruction of a viable Palestinian state in the West Bank and the attacks that are being carried out daily on Palestinians there versus the wider issue of what is going on in UK communities. Gideon Saar, who's the Israeli foreign minister, announced these countermeasures.
12: One, the closure of the British consulate in Jerusalem.
4: The Israelis are saying they're going to close the British consulate in occupied East Jerusalem.
12: United Jerusalem is the capital of Israel, will always remain the capital of Israel, and is under its full sovereignty. Any activity by a foreign state within it must be carried out with the consent of the state of Israel.
4: So the British consulate is, in all but name, the British embassy to the Palestinian Authority. So
6: because it's in East Jerusalem, which was meant to be, in theory, a capital for a future Palestinian state, you're saying.
4: Exactly. So that is a very significant diplomatic escalation by the Israelis. They will say in response to an escalation by the UK. But I mean, that, I know that building very well. And I mean, it's, you know, you have a British consul general there who is in effect the ambassador to the Palestinians. That's it's a senior British diplomatic position. There are officials who work with the Palestinian Authority, both, you know, in a political sense as diplomats, but also actually in a training role with the Palestinian Authority's security forces. That's always been a key thing since the Oslo Peace Accords of the 1990s. But that also has a very important role for the British government in terms of information gathering, in terms of what's going on in the West Bank. So the closure of that, and we don't have the details or a timeline for this yet, but the Israelis saying they're going to close that is very, very significant and potentially will lead to a British diplomatic response. The other point about it is, I think, you know, what it's doing for the Israelis, this is about showing who runs things on the ground. And I mean, Israel has control of East Jerusalem. That threat always lingers over Europeans about the ability to basically close diplomatic facilities that support the Palestinians. It's gone there to some extent in the past with other European countries, but this is a really, really big deal. And it's a very, very steep escalation.
6: Earlier, you said that what you heard from the foreign secretary in announcing this decision was stronger than anything you've ever heard from the British government in the past. I also will note it is so unlike anything I've ever heard from an American administration, frankly, of either party. And I've covered American politics for a long time. What has struck you about how the Trump administration has been responding?
4: Well, I think, you know, to take a step back, traditionally the role of the US is as a diplomatic shield for Israel, both at the United Nations, but also in its wider diplomatic relationships. It is and has been for decades the superpower sponsor of the state of Israel. And that when Israel believes that it's been wronged with something like this in particular, it will expect a support and defense from the United States diplomatically. So there's always going to be a question mm-hmm. when we knew this was coming, that the Brits were going to do this. What's the Trump administration going to do? Like, you know, how far will President Trump go out to bat for the Israelis? So, you know, Mike Huckabee is the US ambassador to Israel in Jerusalem. He has long been an absolute champion for the state of Israel and for settlements in the West Bank, which he uses the biblical term that many Israelis use now of Judea and Samaria for the West Bank. He is an evangelical Christian. Mm-hmm. He believes in the project. Mike Huckabee spoke to the Today program on the BBC.
13: I don't know if they're really aware of the implications and how it's going to affect Brits.
4: And basically suggested that there will be an American response to this, but he didn't know what it was yet.
13: I don't know what all of the national sanctions are. Repercussions or retaliations will be from the US hasn't been announced yet.
4: He said he hadn't spoken to the president so far. I mean, I would say under President Trump, these very high profile ambassadors like Mike Huckabee have the ability to freelance in a way that we haven't seen, we don't traditionally see with US ambassadors. So what Mike Huckabee says does not necessarily represent the position of the State Department and the White House.
6: What about the idea of states having possible boycott bans? I saw a congressman from Florida suggest that could be coming down the pipeline too, of, you know, British goods that are imported.
4: Yeah, and that's potentially significant because most American states now have these so-called anti-BDS laws. So BDS, or boycott, divestment and sanctions, which is a campaign by activists and campaigners to boycott Israeli goods, and particularly goods from the occupied West Bank. There has been, over the last decade or so, a growth in so-called anti-BDS laws, which are designed to punish organizations or companies that have boycotts against Israeli goods. So Florida is one of those, as a Republican-run state, where there are laws meaning if a company boycotts Israel, it can't then get government contracts or state contracts. So those anti-BDS laws are something that now supporters of Israel in Congress and Mike Huckabee have referenced, saying, well, this could impact British companies. I mean, Mike Huckabee said that it meant any British company that was involved in this settlement ban, which now is British law.
13: Then Brits will not be able to do business with any company or business in Florida.
4: That to me feels like a sort of overstating what the law in Florida actually says. But these things could be significant. I mean, these states have huge economies.
6: The argument against these boycott, divestment, sanctions moves is that they are anti-Semitic, that they are hate-fueled. Why are boycotts and sanctions such an essential issue for pro-Israel lawmakers, but also it seems like for the Israeli government as well? I mean, it seems like the response to this has been very forceful from the Israeli government so far.
4: Well, I think, you know, from my time based in Jerusalem, you know, you would see that there are some things that can be imposed externally on Israel that really do rattle and concern policymakers, you know, diplomats in Israel. And one is BDS. It's about boycotts because of the potential power that has to undermine Israel's economy. The argument that's used by proponents of BDS is they make an equivalence to apartheid South Africa, where economic boycotts have had a very significant impact back in the 1980s. So that is a worry for the Israelis. Now, this movement has not had that effect, in part, I think, because of, you know, the way the Americans have really targeted it and punished it.
6: About a year ago, we did an episode about the push by a number of European countries to recognize Palestinian statehood. It was just about a year ago, leading up to the UN General Assembly. And, you know, I looked at the calendar and I noticed, oh, here we are in September and here's a push. It's not just the UK, we should note, who made this move. They say they've joined with France and Canada. And I believe it's 9 other nations have joined them as well. So in total, we're talking about, what, a dozen countries. Again, it appears the US is not pleased by this move, as they were not pleased by the move last year to recognize Palestinian statehood unilaterally. And this moment kind of reminds me of that moment. We are creeping closer to the UN meetings. And there's a part of me that wonders how much of what we are seeing is sort of diplomacy, is symbolic, trying to show that you're willing to stand up, perhaps to the United States over this issue.
4: Well, I mean, the actual practical effects of this trade and import ban are marginal. You know, that is symbolic in the sense that, you know, we talked about dates, wine and olive oil and a few other things. So, you know, these are not a huge part of either country's economies. But it is both the symbolism, but also the rhetorical shifts are important. And fundamentally, you know, countries, especially European countries' relationships with Israel, are so much about signaling and about, you know, the very deep history of involvement of especially Britain and France in that region. And the relationship with Israelis, what you say really, really matters. So, you know, and nothing is said without a huge amount of thought, clearly an announcement like this, having gone into it, not just what it actually says in its own right, but how it's going to be perceived in the region, how it's going to be perceived in Washington, and therefore what the response to that will be.
6: How do you understand the somewhat muted response we've seen from the Trump administration?
4: You know, Donald Trump has one priority at the moment, and that is Iran, and that is the Strait of Hormuz, which is becoming the defining issue of his second-term foreign policy, something that he didn't expect to take place with the attack on Iran, remember, which he did with Israel, has become something that is constraining his presidency, that he's desperately trying not to further slip out of control, further put up gas prices. So that matters, because what the Americans need to happen here is basically to try to either put so much pressure on the Iranians that they comply, or to get back to deal making. Now, to do those things, they do need their European allies. They need support with economic pressure on the Iranians. But the other thing is the relationship between Donald Trump and Benjamin Netanyahu, which frankly is in a pretty bad place. And that is largely because the war hasn't gone the way Mr. Trump wanted. We still don't know the full degree to which he was convinced or persuaded by Benjamin Netanyahu. I mean, he says he wasn't, that it was all his idea. But clearly, the Israelis had a major factor in pushing for the war. And so now, you have to remember that the thing Donald Trump wants least is for things to go wrong even more with Iran and with the Strait of Hormuz. Now, the Israelis are still occupying southern Lebanon. They're still fighting Hezbollah. That always has the capacity to explode in a way that the Iranians will say, you know, there's supposed to be a ceasefire, this isn't supposed to be happening, and things can flare up. And that can draw Donald Trump back into this conflict in a way, you know, a couple of months before the midterms elections, he's desperately trying to avoid. That's the prism through which to see everything, including the US relationship with Israel at the moment. Is it a priority for Donald Trump to come out and say, I'm going to lay tariffs on Britain, it's outrageous, you know, we'll defend our Israeli allies, over the issue of settlements in the occupied West Bank? Frankly, I'm not sure how much Donald Trump really understands the West Bank at all. He sees his legacy issues as being Gaza, Lebanon, and of course, Iran. And I just don't think it's enough of a priority that he wants it to get in the way of the other ways in which he's trying to leverage the Israelis at the moment. So I think that's the way he's viewing the region. And it is part of why we're not, you know, so far seeing a huge sort of angry American response.
6: Tom, thank you so much for joining us on The Global Story.
4: Thanks very much for having me.
6: That was Tom Bateman, the BBC's State Department correspondent, who previously spent several years based in Jerusalem for the BBC. A reminder that if you appreciated our show today, then you can always find more from us if you subscribe to The Global Story as a podcast. We've got new episodes every weekday, wherever you listen to your favorite shows. And that's it from us today here at The Global Story. Thanks, as always, for spending some time with us, and we'll be back again tomorrow.
14: 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He has a new book out. It's called Ulysses S. Cat and Other Animals I Have Known. We'll talk about that and his career. Details on this event, Sunday, September 27th at iprnews.org. This is WICA Traverse City, 91.5 FM, WLMN Manistee, Ludington, 89.7 FM, and WHBP Harbor Springs Petoskey, 90.1 FM. 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
15: Hello, welcome to Newsday on the BBC World Service with James Copnall in London and Anne Soy in Nairobi.
16: As crucial midterm elections approach, President Trump makes some big and potentially costly promises and lauds the inward investment that he says is kickstarting America's economy.
17: And I want you to remember me in 4 or 5 years when this country is rocketing. Remember, I'm the one that got it started. I'm the one.
15: We'll speak to a reporter who was at the convention in Dallas and to a Republican political strategist, too.
16: We're going to look at the conflict between the US and Iran after reciprocal strikes this week. We will head to Tehran to speak to a former deputy vice president of Iran.
15: And we'll hear about cancelled flights and economic disruptions in the UK, too. That's coming up after this latest bulletin of World News.
9: BBC News with Moira Alderson. President Trump has said he'll pay every adult US citizen $5,000 if his Republican Party wins both chambers of Congress in November's midterm elections. He was addressing the Republicans' first ever midterm convention, seeking to rally support ahead of the crucial polls.
17: If the Republicans win the House of Representatives and the United States Senate, both of them, because of our tremendous strength and success economically, I will issue a dividend to every adult citizen in the United States of America for $5,000.
9: Our correspondent at the convention in Dallas is Daniel Bush.
18: It's important to note there are some 270 million American adults. That would be some $1.3 trillion, and it's unclear where that money would come from, whether it's even legal for the U.S. government to issue such a payout. And critics immediately seized on it to say that it was essentially a bribe on the part of the president to try and get voters out to the polls by promising them a cash reward, although he framed it as an economic incentive.
9: The Coast Guard in the Philippines says a fire on board a ferry has killed at least 5 people. It said more than 80 others were missing. The MV June Astor was en route from Manila to the popular tourist destination of Coron in Palawan province. A video shared online by the Coast Guard showed the vessel completely engulfed in flames and some people being pulled out of the water. Jake Kwan has the latest.
19: Because the fire happened on a ship in the middle of the night, the darkness as well as the condition of the water, the current is very strong, there's high wind as well as a high wave that is complicating the rescue efforts. Now, this ship, it was carrying passengers from the capital Manila to the island of Coron, where this is a very popular spot for many tourists, both locals and foreigners alike. So what the authorities are saying is that the time is of essence and they're using all resources, including volunteer fishermen, to pull as many people out of the water as possible.
9: The EU's Copernicus Climate Service says August was one of the 2 hottest months ever recorded, July 2023 being the other. It says the average temperature recorded in both months was 1.65 degrees above pre-industrial times, far above the 1.5 degrees threshold, beyond which scientists say the risks of extreme weather events rise sharply. It's emerged that Spanish intelligence warned Morocco and the government in Madrid about the potential for a mass coordinated crossing of migrants into Spain's North African territory of Ceuta in July. A day before 70,000 people flooded across the Moroccan border, Spain's spy agency sent a classified note about social media groups discussing plans to scale the border fence or swim around it. BBC News. The US Secretary of State has hailed Washington's partnership with Ecuador, describing the country as the best ally in the region when it comes to fighting what he called terrorist groups. Marco Rubio, who's in Quito, announced the US would designate the Ecuadorian gang Los Tiburones as a foreign terrorist organization and unveiled new funding to tackle the drug trafficking and illegal mining that swept the country. The president of Ecuador, Daniel Noboa, thanked the US for its support.
20: We, from Ecuador's side, are always grateful for your work, for your services, and we have managed to work together with the United States to give more peace, more health as well, and more freedom, not only to our people, but to the entire continent.
21: U.S. immigration authorities say more than 150,000 immigrants from El Salvador will for now keep their temporary protected status that had been scheduled to expire on Wednesday. The announcement will allow Salvadoran immigrants to live legally in the U.S. The president of El Salvador has positioned himself as a willing White House ally. A popular Nigerian social media influencer known for his outspoken political views has been found dead at his home in the northern city of Kano.

0: Friends and neighbours say they found Ibrahim Khalil Dan Shagamu's body late on Tuesday. The 57-year-old would post videos critical of the government. He combined following on Facebook and TikTok ran into the hundreds of thousands. Volunteers at the British charity that saves lives at sea say they've been the target of abuse and online threats by anti-migrant protesters. The names and photographs of some lifeboat volunteers have been shared on social media in posts accusing them of treason for rescuing migrants trying to cross the channel to southern England. The charity, the RNLI, says its only purpose is to save people from drowning. BBC News.
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2: In the programme today, President Trump makes a big pitch for his party ahead of November's midterm elections in the US. We'll head to Tehran as conflict between America and Iran flares up and we'll hear about transport chaos here in the UK.
1: You can send us your thoughts on anything you hear on the programme. Send the messages on us, to us on WhatsApp or text. Our usual number is +447 786 2085. We begin the programme in Dallas, Texas, where President Donald Trump has been addressing the Republican Party faithful for their first ever national convention ahead of midterm elections. The president's approval rating is currently very weak by historical standards and appears to be among the lowest sustained levels of either of his terms.
2: Key concerns for the US public include the economy, which many people believe is moving in the wrong direction, with jobs, trade, tariffs and inflation of particular importance. There has also been criticism of the president's handling of the Iran conflict, and that's seen as a major factor in his declining popularity. That conflict has also seen fluctuating oil prices since it began back in February. Well, let's hear some of what President Trump had to say.
3: In 55 days, Americans will be going to the polls in one of the most important elections in our country's history. Your vote will decide whether our country stumbles at the starting gate of the next 250 years or surges forward and never, ever looks back. If we hand America's future to the radical left Democrats, and our nation will spend the next decade just getting back on its feet, it will be a tragedy. Vote Republican and we will leave the world in our dust for generations to come. There'll be nothing like it. We're right at that gate.
1: So will what the president said tonight help boost voter turnout for November's midterms, which are seen as crucial to retain control of Congress? A short while ago, just as President Donald Trump was wrapping up his speech, I caught up with Jason Whitley, who's been covering events down at the Dallas conference. He's senior reporter at WFAA-TV, covering Dallas and Fort Worth, Texas, and host of Inside Texas Politics.
4: This is really a Trump rally, a two-day Trump rally to energize Republican voters in the United States. This is all about motivating Republican voters and getting a lot of earned media for Republicans, getting in front of voters where they don't have to buy ads. But they think that by doing this, 2 days, a lot of people all in one room here, they can get a lot of TV time, a lot of press, and that might be what's needed to put Republicans over the top in November.
1: Well, the president will not be on the ballot, but is this also being seen as a referendum on his performance?
4: This is absolutely being seen as a referendum on the president. You know, every one of these midterm conventions, regardless of who's in the White House, has seemed like that. But President Trump is really concerned about losing the Republican majority. One thing he said here on the first night, the first of two nights, just a few moments ago, is he's begging voters to reelect Republicans in November and saying if they do that, the president just said that every adult in the United States will get a $5,000 dividend. He said that tariffs might help pay for that. Tariffs in the United States, even as he levies new ones all the time, still do not generate enough money to pay for something like that. There's a lot of concern about the national debt in the U.S., $40 trillion that just passed here. So whether, you know, asking voters to vote for them and giving them money, whether that's going to convince people, I'm not sure. Inflation, gas prices, things like that, affordability are still paramount, top of mind for voters on the right and the left.

0: there's been a lot of discussion about tariffs during this president's term. And, you know, making those promises about giving $5,000 to every adult and that money is going to come from tariffs. I just wonder what kind of conversations his supporters do have about tariffs. Do they believe the president when he makes promises like this one?
1: His supporters believe him, but, you know, they're going to vote for him and Republicans regardless. It's the independents in the United States, the independent voters, and, you know, hard to believe, but there are some. And those are the ones that swing the election constantly. As it is likely everywhere, people vote with their pocketbook. And if things are, you know, priced higher right now, like they are in the United States and a lot of places around the world, then voters are going to vote for the opposite party. And that has really spooked Republicans right now. There's the war in Iran going on right now that's raised gas prices. Inflation remains persistent. Affordability remains top of mind for American voters everywhere. And that is one thing. Those are several things there that the president just did not address on this first night. We'll wait and see if he does that tomorrow night.
0: And his ratings have been pretty low. Do you think that on the first night he has been able to do enough damage limitation?
1: The president is still speaking to his supporters, the ones who are going to vote for him regardless. He needs to reach out, as so many Republicans will say, to those independent voters, to the Republicans who may not think that the country's on the right track right now, the more traditional, maybe George Bush, Ronald Reagan type Republicans. And those are the ones he does not yet have. If he had them locked up, if he had his own MAGA support locked up, which he does, then it might be a little easier to get to November and keep Republicans in office. But right now, Republicans tell me, you know, from the state level to the national level, they really are concerned about the November prospects.
0: And so if they lose control of either houses or both houses, what could that do to Mr. Trump's presidency?
1: It would essentially stop anything the president would want to do. Now, Democrats say that they would launch investigations. Republicans say it would be even worse than that. They would try to put Republican officials in jail, trying to urge people to get out and vote and keep Republicans in there. But there's no question, you know, if roles were even reversed, the same thing would happen here. The Republicans are in charge now. The Democrats, if they win, they would put a stop to most things that the president has ongoing right now. That's what's really motivating a lot of Democrats to get out and vote. But whether that actually happens or not, we're going to have to wait and see.
0: Jason Whitley there, a journalist speaking to me from Dallas earlier.
2: And we can get more with the former Republican political strategist and pollster, Robert Moran. Welcome to the program. Can I start with this promise made by President Trump of $5,000 to adult Americans if Republicans win both houses in November? That's an extraordinary promise. His opponents are calling it a bribe already.
3: Well, it is an extraordinary promise, and I'm not sure where that money is going to come from, but it is campaign season.
2: Yeah, I mean, back of the envelope calculations, well over $1 trillion. The U.S. doesn't have that going spare, does it?
3: No. I mean, I don't know where that number comes from or how that would be afforded, but it is a campaign promise in September of a campaign year.
2: I understand that. I'm curious about how you think others in the Republican Party will be reacting to that. Will they be desperately scrabbling around working out how to afford it, or will they just be saying, oh, well, we're never actually going to pay that, are we, guys?
3: I think they'll worry about that if they retain control of both chambers. I mean, the reason why this is happening is because the Republican polling teams are looking at this election and they're seeing a vote intensity gap where Democrats are more likely to turn out about a 10-point intensity gap. And so they want to close that gap by energizing traditionally Republican voters. You know, I disagree with the last guest in the sense that I think he was arguing they needed to reach out to independents, et cetera. But midterm elections, because of their lower turnout, are actually about activation, not persuasion. And so remember, this midterm convention is sort of unique and interesting But it's not targeted towards us. It's targeted towards the sort of soft MAGA voter, the voter that really hasn't tuned in to politics until, you know, after the kickoff of college football season and the autumn begins here. That's what they're trying to do. And, you know, they're really trying to run counter trend. I mean, in all of the midterm elections since World War II, there have been 20 of them. In 18 of those elections, the president's party has lost seats. 18. That's 90%. So they're trying to, you know, swim against this tide. And, you know, so I think it's a novel solution to an interesting problem. The other challenge they have is, as the Republican Party has become more populist, it has switched out more higher income, higher educated voters for more working class populist voters. And so those more non-college educated whites, more working class populist voters, are less likely to turn out in midterm elections. They're lower propensity voters. And so they need something like this to increase turnout. And that's why they're doing this.
2: And when you say that the polling suggests that Republicans are simply much less likely to vote this time around, that's the gap they're trying to make up. Is that true even against historical trends of the party in power doing badly in midterms?
3: I mean, this is part of the historical trend. Normally, the party out of power is motivated to return to power. And so their voters are usually generate something like a wave election. And the traditional strategy is, if you are the party in power and you've got a midterm and you see this wave coming, what you normally do is you try to individualize race by race and run candidate-centered elections and try to slow down that wave. What the Trump team is doing is they're trying to create a counter wave, which is absolutely fascinating. This is probably one of the more interesting tactical plays that I've seen in American politics. So they're trying to actually create a counter wave. And it may or may not work. But remember, the battleground we're talking about is tightly circumscribed here, because a number of red states have redistricted. So my guess is the ceiling on the Democratic side in the House is maybe 227, 228. You need 218 seats to control. And it's because there just aren't that many swing seats. The median swing seat is about R+4. So what the Trump folks are trying to do is just gin up turnout so that they can have a chance at retaining a very slim House majority.
2: And that whole strategy, it seems, at least listening to President Trump's speech, is based around him as an individual, as a personality with his views. But is that a winning strategy, given what the polls suggest about his popularity right now?
3: So I don't think that's their actual strategy. So traditionally, a midterm election is usually about the party in power, usually a referendum on the president. They know that. They're trying to throw enough red meat to supporters to create a counter wave that says, look, you've got a lot. We have a lot to lose here. You have DSA candidates that you don't like. You have a number of social issues that you're concerned about, where we don't know what's going to happen with the rest of the agenda, et cetera, et cetera, et cetera. So they're trying to make this turn it back and make it a referendum on the Democratic Party, which is interesting because Trump's presidential approval rating is low. It's 39, 42, somewhere in there. But the Democratic Party image is actually at a record low as well. So they're trying to turn it back on Democrats and make it a referendum on them. So this is a fascinating wave, counterwave strategy that we haven't really seen in American politics. And I've been doing this a while, and I haven't seen it.
2: So we'll see if it works in November. Robert Moran, political strategist and pollster, thank you very much indeed.
0: Now, during the speech, Mr. Trump tried to turn one of his biggest political vulnerabilities into a strength. Does anybody here think that Iran should have a nuclear weapon? He asked the Dallas crowd. He went on to defend the unpopular conflict, predicting victory and linking it directly to lower oil prices, before suggesting that the strategically vital Strait of Hormuz should be renamed after him. Oil prices rose to $100 a barrel for the first time since July after the U.S. and Iran attacked tankers in the Gulf region and Yemen's Houthis hit oil facilities in Saudi Arabia. Now, the U.S. said that it struck five Iranian tankers in retaliation for Iran's targeting of a warship, while Iran's Revolutionary Guard said that they attacked eight tankers and two warships in response, as well as a U.S. base in Jordan. Now, the guards also said that they planned a new prohibited zone for shipping that extended beyond the Strait of Hormuz into the Arabian Sea. Let's now speak to Sasan Karimi, who was Iran's Deputy Vice President for Strategic Affairs. He's now a Professor of Global Studies at Tehran University and joins us from Tehran. Welcome to the program. First of all, your reaction to that speech by President Trump saying that Iran wants to develop a nuclear weapon and would have without America's actions.
4: Hello, thank you for having me first. I believe that Donald Trump is very desperate in any past and present and future policies about Iran, because their calculation or his calculation based on the Israeli information and analysis was about that the political system in Iran will be collapsed soon, when we attack them, especially when we terror the supreme leader and the commanders. But what has not happened? Now they are in two different tracks. The first track is to blockade Iran on the sea, on the air, and on the soil. And the second track is to normalize and justify any future brutal attacks, including maybe any nuclear attack against Iran. They want to justify them in advance. And that is why he want to say that Iran want to produce nuclear weapon. Iran is being prepared to make nuclear weapon. This story, he doesn't know, but this story is older than two decades in the world politics, made by Israelis in the 90s decade, and still the same. And we always have only 6 months away from time from the nuclear weapon. This story is a fake story.
0: You talk about the blockade on Iran, and Iran has also announced a new prohibited zone. What do they mean by that?
4: Iran is very strict about the arrangement of passing the tankers from the Strait of Hormuz. And Iran want to keep the control of all these passages. Maybe Iran cooperate with some companies and countries, but the control of passage is in the hand of Iran. But at the same time, maybe the countries that they don't have any animosity against Iran. Of course,
0: Yemen,
4: nobody
0: you
4: can...
0: have in mind the Houthis, perhaps?
4: Sorry?
0: We'll come back to the question of the Houthis, but just on the prohibited zone, because we understand that it is to extend to the Arabian Sea. With the presence of the American Navy ships around there, will this really be possible?
4: Nobody can expect us to wait for being threatened and also get money from us or through limiting Iran. So these two are not possible to be merged together. The United States want to pressurize Iran as well as keep its hegemony and charisma. And none of them are being provided to the United States. And that is why Donald Trump is very desperately seeking somehow to control or show off the control of passages. Iran prohibits some areas, especially for the American tankers, American ships, American navies. And Iran showed that, of course, Iran's military force is not as powerful as the United States on the paper, but Iran is already very well known that it's very possible to destroy the game, you know?
0: Right. We'll have to leave it there. Many thanks for speaking to us, Hassan Karimi, a former Iranian Deputy Vice President for Strategic Affairs and currently Professor of Global Studies at the University of Tehran.
2: Now let's get sports with Nisha Lada.
5: Thank you, James. Paris Saint-Germain kicked off the defence of their European Champions League crown with an emphatic 6-1 win over Yaya Touré's Slovan Bratislava. There was a hat-trick for PSG's new signing Ferran Torres, with Ousmane Dembele scoring twice. In another big scoreline, Barcelona skipper Rafinha scored two as his side thrashed Feyenoord 5-1. And a good night for English clubs. Last season's runners-up, Arsenal, were 1-0 winners at Napoli, captain Martin Odegaard with the goal, while Liverpool came from behind to beat Atletico Madrid 2-1 at Anfield. At the US Open tennis in New York, top seed Alexander Zverev has beaten Dutchman Botik van der Zandschulp in straight sets to book a place against Karen Khachanov in the semifinals. In the women's singles, Coco Gauff had to save two match points before beating French Open winner Mira Andreeva. She'll meet Elena Rybakina in the semis, Rybakina coming from a set down to beat Zhenqin Wen, a result which means that Rybakina will be the new world number one when the rankings come out next week. And the new NFL season is underway. In the past hour, the Seattle Seahawks have beaten the New England Patriots 13-10 in the opening game, a repeat of last season's Super Bowl.
2: Nisha Lada, thank you very much indeed. Now, technical failure of the UK's air traffic control system that caused widespread flight chaos is expected to ease. More than 2,000 flights were cancelled as a result of the two-day disruption. We can get more on this with our business reporter, Jomin Dokwe, who's in the studio in London. Hello, and are flights expected to resume as normal today?
6: Well, it looks like, looking at flight data, cancellations were slowing overnight, and no flights are expected to be cancelled on Thursday, according to the aviation analytics company Cirium. So we'll be watching to see how that pans out throughout the day. But just because no flights are cancelled today doesn't necessarily mean that disruptions won't continue. And that's because there's a knock-on effect, which means pilots and planes and also passengers are not where they're expected to be. They're out of position. So some travel analysts are saying many people will be waiting even up until the weekend before they get to where they need to be. And just to remind you about what those disruptions were, we're talking more than 2,000 flights being affected on Tuesday and Wednesday, according to Cirium, and nearly 400 flights were cancelled. We saw those images of passengers sleeping on airport floors. The Civil Aviation Authority, to add insult to injury, have said that many of those passengers are unlikely to be compensated for those delays. And that's just because under passengers' rights, things that are labelled under extraordinary circumstances are not, entitled for compensation.
2: Do we know about the technical glitch that caused the disruptions? Do we know much more about it?
6: Well, what we know right now is that the UK's National Air Traffic Services, the NATS, identified a technical issue with its flight processing system on Tuesday. And that's a system that essentially updates flight information.
2: Okay. I think they've ruled out a cyber attack, haven't they? Gemma, thank you very much indeed. Plenty more to come on Newsday, live in Nairobi and London.
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1: We'll examine what is behind a sharp rise in fighting in the civil war in Yemen.
0: We'll hear about a dramatic rescue of migrants off the West African coast and why overall migration numbers may be falling.
1: And we'll hear about the Ethiopian New Year as the country heads into 2019. But first, this news.
2: BBC News with Moira Alderson. President Trump has said he'll pay every adult US citizen $5,000 if his Republican Party wins both chambers of Congress in November's midterm elections. It's unclear where the money would come from and whether such a payment would be legal. The Coast Guard in the Philippines says a fire on board a ferry has killed at least five people. More than 80 others are missing. The vessel was en route to the popular tourist destination of Coron from Manila. The EU's Copernicus Climate Service says August was one of the two hottest months ever recorded, July 2023 being the other. It says the average temperature recorded in both months was 1.65 degrees above pre-industrial times. It's emerged that Spanish intelligence warned the government and Morocco about the potential for a mass coordinated crossing of migrants into Spain's North African territory of Ceuta, a day before 70,000 people flooded across the border. US immigration authorities say more than 150,000 migrants from El Salvador will, for now, keep their temporary protected status, which had been scheduled to expire on Wednesday. The AI firm Anthropic says it's identified a fourth cybersecurity incident involving its Claude model. It said the latest incident had taken place in January. Investigators in the US say one pilot of the Amazon cargo plane that overshot the runway in Miami said the plane was going too fast. In the final 15 seconds of the cockpit voice recording, a voice is heard calling for landing to be aborted. A television news presenter in Uganda has been chosen to take the throne of the traditional kingdom of Turo in the west of the country. Prince Edward Rikidi Kijinangoma works at the state-run broadcaster UBC. BBC News.
1: Many thanks for that summary. 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
0: The next half hour, we're going to look at the civil war in Yemen and the migrant route from West Africa to Europe. We'll also take in a major film festival in the US and the Ethiopian New Year too. And in sports, we've got an interview with a trailblazing Rwandan footballer.
1: You can send us a message on WhatsApp or text message on anything that you hear on the programme. Our number is +44 77 86 20 50 85.
0: Yemen's civil war had been more or less frozen in place since a 2022 truce mediated by the UN. But in the last few days, there have been reports of government forces making advances and of over 500 people killed in the fighting, making it the deadliest period since the truce. Yemen's civil war erupted when the Houthi group swept into the capital Sana'a and took over much of the north and west of the country.
1: Now, Yemen's internationally recognized government has the backing of Saudi Arabia. And on Tuesday, the Houthis attacked energy facilities and other civilian infrastructure in Saudi Arabia with dozens of drones and missiles, injuring 73 people, according to Saudi authorities. The Houthis have the backing of Tehran, but since the war with the US, Iran's ability to support the Houthis is under strain. Earlier, I spoke to Fatima Al-Asra, non-resident fellow at the Arab Gulf States Institute.
3: We've had conflict for the past few years, and I think what's happening is that most of this conflict was frozen, and now it's becoming unfrozen. And we're seeing a different dynamic on the ground with the Houthi offensive that took place just a few days ago, as they were trying to gain some advantage and push more to control areas that would allow them to reach Bab al-Mandab, which is a very critical choke point. And we're seeing Yemeni government forces stand up to the Houthis, push and expand the war, and also go to other areas that are Houthi-controlled. We've seen a significant amount of escalation. We've seen displacement. And this is very unusual, given the fact that since 2022, things have been relatively calm on the local front.
1: Could this turn out to be a major offensive?
3: Yes. If we trace back the Houthi calculus, which often traces back to Iran, it has often been tactical, more so than strategic. So the general strategic objective for the Houthis and for Iran in this instance is to raise the cost for the region, for the international community, for Europe, for almost everywhere in terms of the oil, because we've seen the United States escalate with Iran in Hormuz. And Hormuz, in some ways, have become somewhat locked. Right now, we're seeing is that what Iran wants to do is it wants to ensure that everyone else is desperate for America to stop fighting, to stop increasing the costs on Iran through activating a front around Bab al-Mandab. And I think this is why Bab al-Mandab matter. It matters so much. This is why the Houthis matter, because we've seen the price of the Brent crude oil go above $100, and that brings about much more international pressure on the American administration, because it's no longer just contained in an Iranian front. The cost is distributed everywhere, including to even Europe, not just the Gulf, but the Gulf and Europe and anywhere else that does business and affected by the oil prices.
1: Is there a risk, though, that this could escalate perhaps to an all-out civil war? Could that re-erupt?
3: Yes, of course, the risk is always there. But then again, I think after a decade of Houthi control over the northern areas in Yemen, and in this very kind of contested environment, in an environment where you're seeing all of this uncertainty. We're seeing the U.S. intervention in Iran. We're seeing the Middle East terrain is kind of really combustible, very uncertain. So amid all of this, the Houthis would be really miscalculating if they would go for an all-out war, because their capacity has long been contingent on the amount of supply, on the smuggling, on Iranian support as well. And the Houthis may not be able to sustain an all-out war. So this really puts them in precarious conditions. At the same time, this is also not an easy win for either Saudi or the government of Yemen, who have been attempting to dislodge the Houthis for over a decade and haven't been able to actually move in that direction.
1: Fatima Al-Asrar there, non-resident fellow at the Araf Gulf State Institute.
0: More than 1,000 migrants have been rescued after 7 boats attempting to reach Spain's Canary Islands became stranded in the Atlantic. The survivors were brought ashore in Mauritania and Senegal, many of them in poor health after spending a long time at sea. The group included 134 women, one of them pregnant, and 88 children.
1: Now, the Atlantic crossing is one of the world's most dangerous migration routes, with strong currents and overcrowded boats putting those on board at serious risk. But the number of people taking journey there may be falling. The International Organization on Migration Chief of Mission in Mauritania, Idrissa Sompare, walked me through the figures.
4: We have been noticing a sharp increase in boats disembarking on the coast of Mauritania. I'm in Mauritania, and they were in distress. So they were rescued along the Atlantic route to the Canary Islands. So IOM was part of the humanitarian actors that were providing support to those people. So that's pretty much the latest information we had on this kind of operation.
1: What are the trends like? Are the numbers reducing? Are they increasing?
4: Well, it depends which perspective you are talking about. If we take the perspective of the destination, the final destination, the Canary Island, actually they are sharply reducing. We noticed, peaked in 2024, there were close to 46,000 persons arriving in the Canary Island. And then they fell to 70,000 in 2025. And this year, as of the 24th of August, we have close to 5,000 people arriving. However, this fewer arrival must not be mistaken for reduced risk. There are, let's say, more control, maritime surveillance probably, and people needing to readjust their departure mechanism. But there are still steps. The Western African Atlantic route is one of the most dangerous routes on the planet. So we should keep in mind that these fewer arrival do not necessarily mean reduced risk, because people are still trying to reach the Canary Islands.
1: So are you saying that there are measures being taken from the places where these people are coming from that are responsible for the reduced numbers that you're seeing?
4: That's a shift in the departure area. Departure area that used to be Mauritania, Senegal, the geography of the departure is changing. Now we are noticing a southward dispersion of departure towards the Gambia, Guinea, and Guinea-Bissau. This entails hundreds of kilometers in addition to the journey. This exposed migrants to longer crossings and weaker monitoring, and obviously higher smuggling risk and reduced access to assistance. So all this combination of things give the result I just mentioned to you in my opening.
1: Why are the points of departure changing?
4: Higher surveillance in the usual departure country, in Senegal, in Mauritania, in Morocco. There are also policy in place to better control, I think, smuggling networks.
1: So are you saying then that the measures that have been taken in what used to be the main departure points are working, and could they be replicated in these other new areas?
4: Migration is a very fluid phenomenon. The kind of measure that have been implemented in the last years in certain countries, I don't know whether they are replicable in other contexts, but what we can say right now for sure is that there is a shift in the departure area along the Western Atlantic coast.
1: What's the best case scenario? What would you like to see as IOM done on the ground?
4: IOM is also ready to facilitate dialogue. We have a program that is called Assistant Voluntary Return. That's just one example. It's one of the safe, dignified, and right-based migration solutions we provide to migrants. IOM will basically support a migrant stranded in a destination country where he no longer has the means to remain or is no longer in a position to remain. IOM will support that migrant to voluntarily return to its country of origin.
1: Idrissa Sompare there, the Chief of Mission of the International Organization for Migration in Mauritania. Now, the Toronto Film Festival gets underway later today, continuing a busy month for cinema, with the Venice Film Festival now winding down and the Telluride just completed. Tom Brooke has just returned from the Telluride Film Festival in the Rocky Mountains of Colorado, an event renowned for launching films that go on to win Oscar trophies. He's been looking at some of the films that made and have been giving this festival season heat.
5: In the beautiful, elevated surroundings of the Rocky Mountains in Colorado, the four-day-long Telluride Film Festival routinely spotlights significant new cinema and brings top names in filmmaking into a very relaxed atmosphere. And movie fans travel from far and wide for a festival that's seriously committed to cinema.
6: It's so laid back. There's no paparazzi. There's no awards. It's just about the art of film.
7: The approachability and the proximity of some of the stars.
8: The landscape. Also, the program is great every single year.
5: Several films got people talking in Telluride, among them Ink, directed by Danny Boyle, It's the story of Rupert Murdoch's impact on tabloid journalism in late 1960s Britain.
9: We want our readers to feel alive when they wait for their paper in the morning.
5: In 2008, Telluride launched Danny Boyle's Slumdog Millionaire. It then went on to win 8 Oscars.
10: You were here with Slumdog. How does it feel to be back again?
11: Oh, such a privilege to be in Telluride. It's something you never take for granted. It's amazing. We're very lucky to be back. It's a very, very different film, obviously. But I hope it's as interesting to people as what's out with Slumdog, yeah.
12: Right.
5: For me, the Telluride film with the best performances came in the world premiere of Tender Loving Care, what is said to be the final film of veteran, celebrated UK filmmaker Mike Lee.
13: So, how's your love life?
12: Straight in.
5: It's the story of a family and those in their orbit and how they deal with the vagaries of life.
14: Hello, Telluride.
5: 83-year-old Mike Lee couldn't be in Telluride, but he sent the opening night audience a video message.
14: We made it with Tender Loving Care.
5: And the Telluride audience were prompted to let Mike Lee know just how much they appreciated him.
14: It's such a thrill to be here.
5: Actor Marion Bailey, who plays the character of Birdie in Tender Loving Care, was there and she introduced the film.
15: I think it's about love. I think it's about all kinds of love between family, friends and the wider community and society. It's about people looking after each other.
5: The late Scottish actor Ian Charlson, who starred in Chariots of Fire in 1981, was the subject of the film Elsinore, launched at Telluride.
16: This man was just full of love.
5: Actor Andrew Scott's very moving portrayal of Charlson in 1989, as a man determined to prevail playing Hamlet on stage despite suffering from AIDS, was the talk of the festival and fuelled Oscar speculation. But it's not just well-wrought feature films that are populating festival season this year. The harsh realities of the outside world are also being brought to audiences with a number of powerful documentaries. Here in Telluride, I saw a film called Rehearsals for Revolution. It's a remarkable insight into Iran and what's been taking place in that country over the last 4 decades. The material was edited together by Arash Ashtiani, who thinks the film provides a portrait of Iran quite different from that found in traditional news journalism.
17: It goes beyond the news, you know. It goes to the life of the people, to their dreams. We have to keep the hope in the worst situation, and that's the best recipe for now, because I think it's not a very good situation back in Iran.
18: I don't have anything to deceive you on. Of course I'm not deceiving you.
5: But the documentary that became a real Telluride event was a surprise screening of You Can See Everything, in which Elizabeth Holmes, the now imprisoned founder of a medical testing company convicted of fraud, gave filmmakers extraordinary access before going to jail.
19: Okay.
5: Festival goers were captivated by the documentary's intense, unsettling interview sequences.
19: Okay, good chat.
5: As the festival wound down, the consensus was that Telluride once again did what it nearly always does, deliver some compelling cinema and identify films and performances that will go on to get recognition just as award season is gathering momentum.
1: The BBC's Tom Brooke reporting.
0: This is Newsday on the BBC World Service. Anne is in Nairobi. I'm James in London. And sitting next to me, Nisha with sports.
20: Thank you, James. First news of a statement win for Paris Saint-Germain. They shrugged off their poor domestic form to start the defence of their Champions League crown with a 6-1 win over Slovan Bratislava. A hat-trick from their new signing Ferran Torres made it a tough night for Bratislava and their Ivorian coach Yaya Toure. Now, he is the first African coach to take a team into the league phase of a Champions League. And PSG boss Luis Enrique says despite the result, Toure did an impressive job.
21: It's his first experience as a coach. I love the way he transmitted to his players, to his team. I think he has everything because he has the experience as a player, and now as a coach it's a little bit different, but he has the quality to be a great manager.
20: Elsewhere, Barcelona beat Feyenoord 5-1 at the Camp Nou. Rafinha with a couple of goals. And a certain Gabriel Jesus also among the scorers. And it was a good night for his old club Arsenal, who beat Napoli 1-0. Captain Martin Odegaard with the goal. Odegaard has started the season in great form, and he earned this praise from his manager, Mikel Arteta.
2: That's what we need, the players with that mindset to decide the game and to play with personality that an action might not happen, is the next one, and keep insisting and keep taking chances and risks. He's getting into those positions much more in recent games. And now you feel he has this emotional state that he knows that the ball can go in, and he scored an incredible goal tonight.
20: And Liverpool's Alexis McAllister strengthened his case for an improved Liverpool contract by scoring the winner as they came from a goal down to beat Atletico Madrid 2-1 at Anfield. Now on Thursday, it'll be a very special night for a couple of clubs making their Champions League group phase debuts. Como from Italy, managed by former Arsenal star Cesc Fabregas, host RB Leipzig, and Sabah FK from Azerbaijan, a club that has only been in existence for 9 years, are away to Manchester United. And what a night it will be for their players, including Rwandan international Joy Lance Mikels, as he's been telling Newsday's Isaac Fannin.
19: It's a very special feeling for all of us. Reaching the Champions League is a historic achievement for Sabah, and starting the league phase at Old Trafford makes the occasion even more exciting. Manchester United are one of the biggest clubs in the world football, so it will be a proud moment to step on that pitch. At the same time, we are not going there only to enjoy the atmosphere. We want to compete, represent our club and Azerbaijan in the best possible way and show that we deserve to be at the zero.
22: When the draw came out, what matches were you looking forward to playing?
19: Man United, because I'm a fan myself since childhood and I watch every game when I can. It was the best draw that we got, in my opinion, and it makes me even more better because we're going to play in Old Trafford. But every match in the Champions League is special because you're competing against some of the best teams and players in Europe. Of course, Manchester United and Barcelona immediately stood out because of their history and global reputation. And playing at Old Trafford and welcoming Barcelona to Baku are the kinds of occasions every footballer dreams about. But we respect every opponent, and each match will be an opportunity for us to test ourselves at the highest level.
22: As a Rwandan player, talk to me a little bit about your career journey.
19: I was born and raised in Germany, but I'm very proud of my Rwandan roots and of the opportunity to represent Rwanda internationally. My career has not always followed a straight or easy path. I've played at different levels and in several countries, and every experience has helped me grow both as a footballer and as a person. Now, representing Rwanda while playing in the Champions League is something very, very special. I hope my journey can inspire young Rwandan players and show them that with belief, hard work and patience, it is possible to reach the big in football.
20: What a night ahead, I'm sure, for Sabah FK's Rwandan international Joy Lance Mikel, speaking there to Isaac. In tennis, Alexander Zverev comfortably beat Dutchman Botik van der Zandschulp 6-2, 7-5, 6-1 to reach the US Open semi-finals, where he'll face Karen Khachanov. American Coco Gauff reached the women's semis. She had to save two match points on her way to beating Mira Andreeva. Gauff says she was inspired by her compatriot Frances Tiafoe's comeback win from the night before.
23: I think I just had to reset. I mean, I came out not feeling the ball, giving her too many free points, and Mira was playing a great level. But I think in the restroom, honestly, I'll be honest, I was thinking about Francis Tiafoe and how he came back yesterday. So.
20: And Gauff will meet Elena Rybakina in the last four. Rybakina beating Zhenkin Wen in three sets, a result which means that Rybakina will be the new world number one next week. And the Seattle Seahawks have beaten the New England Patriots 13-10 in the opening game of the new NFL campaign. That is in a repeat of last season's Super Bowl.
0: Nishalada, thank you. And I was just looking up Joy Lance Mikels, that Rwandan international speaking to Isaac. I see that he was picked in a Rwandan squad with his twin brother, Joy Slade, and his younger brother, Leroy Jacques. I mean, what a day for the family that
20: must have been. Oh, incredible, yeah. What a proud moment it will be when he steps out onto the Old Trafford pitch tonight.
0: Definitely. Nisha, thank you. Now, did you know that Ethiopia is about to welcome the year 2019 on Friday? Tonight, New Year's Eve, Ethiopians across the country and around the world will celebrate Enkutatesh, the start of a new year in the Ethiopian calendar. While much of the world is in 2026, Ethiopia follows its own calendar, rooted in ancient religious traditions and running around 7 to 8 years behind the Gregorian calendar. So as Ethiopians prepare to usher in the first day of 2019, Focus on Africa's Nkechi Ogbonna spoke to Daniel Safe Michael, Assistant Professor at Holy Trinity University, Addis Ababa, about the cultural and traditional significance of the celebration. She began by asking how Ethiopians mark the new year.
3: So the new year will be on the 11th of September, according to the Gregorian calendar. But for us, it is the first day of Maskaram, which is equivalent to September. We start the day actually at the evening because we are following the biblical narration of the days, that it was a night and it was a day, it's one day. So we have 12 hours of night and we have 12 hours of our day. So the New Year prayers and the New Year celebration begins with the eve, at the evening of the previous day. But in the morning, we will finish our ecclesial religious prayers in the morning, and we start by celebrating and by wishing the good wish for the new year.
4: And is there a cultural significance to the new year coinciding with the end of the rainy season and the beginning of spring in Ethiopia?
3: Yes, you know, our new year is a kind of a unity of the nature, the culture, and the religion, and also some of the major events in the solar and lunar calendar, where we think that it's the beginning of a new rotation and the beginning of, you know, a new revolving of the year. We believe the time is circular, you know, it's not linear, so it repeats every year 365 days. So it's a beginning of new day. This is according to the astronomical knowledge. But besides that, you know, it's naturally, it is the end of the rainy season. It actually ends after a few days during the course of the days during September. But it is a signal of the end of the rainy season. And then we have flowers everywhere in the mountains. I don't know if you have seen these yellow flowers, which we call Ade Ababa, which is a very beautiful flower, which happens only in September, which is also marking the beginning of the new year and the new season, of especially in Ethiopian highlands. There are cultures, you know, recognizing these natural phenomena. Mm. Children, you know, girls, boys sing a song of flowers, you know, welcoming the time of flower, welcoming the purification of the water and the removal of the clouds from the sky. And actually, in some places in the north, in the northern part of our country, during the eve, you know, they have also a culture of lighting a bunch of wood. And, you know, singing together all the members of the family in the village, in the neighborhood, to welcome the new year. And, you know, this mark, a special recognition, it opens a new relationship, because from the old time where there was no infrastructure, roads and bridges, people were not able to communicate during the rainy season because they will be taken by the rivers, floods, and there will be landslides, you know, so many things. It is more restricted time where people limit themselves in the houses. So when this month opens, you know, people start to communicate and exchange information, visit their families and parents.
0: Yeah, big moment, of course. That was Focus on Africa's Nkechi Ogbonna in conversation with Daniel Safe Michael, Assistant Professor at Holy Trinity University. Listen to that full conversation on the BBC Focus on Africa podcast. And I know you've been to Ethiopia, I'm sure. Have you been there during New Year celebrations?
1: Yes, I have, and it's so beautiful with all the flowers there and just the vibe. It's such a wonderful, wonderful city, Addis Ababa.
0: Yeah, and I, very personal note, this, always remember it because it usually falls on my birthday, 11th September. So happy upcoming birthday to me, and more importantly, happy New Year. Thank you very much. Happy New Year to Ethiopians celebrating tomorrow. 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
1: Hello, welcome to Newsday on the BBC World Service with James Copnall in London and Anne Soy in Nairobi.
2: President Donald Trump seeks to energise his party ahead of November's midterm elections. He told supporters at a Republican convention in Dallas to pretend he's on the ballot and promised to pay every adult citizen $5,000 if the party retains control of both chambers of Congress.
1: That would amount to more than $1.3 trillion. So where would that money come from? And is it even legal? We'll speak to a correspondent in Dallas.
2: Now, we've heard of artificial intelligence models going rogue, but could AI kill humans in future? A lead researcher at Anthropic thinks we could all be wiped out. And we're going to speak to an expert about the risks posed by the technology.
1: And we'll also hear from the father of a journalist who was killed in an Israeli airstrike in Gaza a year ago about his quest for accountability. But first, the latest news.
3: BBC News with Moira Alderson. President Trump has said he'll pay every adult US citizen $5,000 if his Republican Party wins both chambers of Congress in November's midterm elections. Mr. Trump was addressing the Republicans' first ever midterm convention, seeking to rally support ahead of the crucial polls. He did, however, say the money came with some rules.
4: The only caveat I have is that the dividend that we're making must be spent in the United States of America. We don't want you going to Canada to spend the money. We don't want you going to China, to Germany. So if the Republicans win, you win with us and you get $5,000. It will be called the Trump dividend.
3: It's unclear where the money would come from and whether such a payment would be legal. Despite his declining personal approval ratings, the president urged those present to vote in the midterms as though he himself was on the ballot. The Coast Guard in the Philippines says a fire on board a ferry has killed at least five people. It said more than 80 others were missing. The MV June Astor was en route from Manila to the popular tourist destination of Coron in Palawan province. Our correspondent Jake Kwan says this tragedy could be one of the worst marine incidents in the area in recent years.
5: There's a lot of questions about how exactly something like this had happened. This is an island nation of more than 7,000 islands, and ferries are very common. And unfortunately, this is a country that is no stranger to these kind of ferry disasters. Back in 2023, 31 people died in a ferry fire as well. And there, whenever this kind of things happen, the kind of lax attitude towards safety, as well as the enforcement and poor maintenance, has been blamed for this kind of events.
3: Jake Kwan with that report. The EU's Copernicus Climate Service says August was one of the two hottest months ever recorded, July 2023 being the other. The record heat also capped Western Europe's warmest summer on record. Our environment correspondent Matt McGrath has more.
6: After a series of heatwaves that saw the hottest summer on record in the UK and Western Europe, there's little surprise that August was so warm globally. It ties with July 2023 as the joint hottest month ever recorded, some 1.65 degrees Celsius above pre-industrial times. The main driver was the burning of fossil fuels, now amplified by a rapidly strengthening El Niño that is naturally warming the Pacific. August was also the first month since last November above 1.5 degrees. The limit governments pledged to stay under in the Paris Agreement. A single month isn't a breach, but is indicative of a worrying trend.
3: World news from the BBC. The American military says it's carried out another strike on an alleged drug smuggling boat in the Caribbean, killing three people. US Southern Command posted video on social media of a small boat exploding. It described the people it killed as narco-terrorists, but provided no evidence to support this. Investigators in the US say one pilot of the Amazon cargo plane that overshot the runway in Miami on Sunday said the plane was going too far shortly before the crash. In the final 15 seconds of the cockpit voice recording, a voice is heard calling for landing to be aborted. The historic Bayeux Tapestry, which depicts events leading to the Norman conquest of Britain, will go on display to the public in London in a few hours' time. Visitors who've paid around $40 will be allowed into the British Museum at 10-minute intervals. Here's our culture editor, Katie Razzle.
7: A dead-of-night journey from France in July. Weeks of careful checks at the British Museum, a specially commissioned glass case with the nearly 70-metre-long artwork placed flat inside, and a royal visit last week. But today, the first people to have paid for tickets will view the Bayeux Tapestry back on British soil for the first time in nearly 1,000 years. They'll have 40 minutes to walk the 58 scenes. This exhibition may stand or fall on whether visitors believe they've been given enough time and space to view the medieval masterpiece close up.
3: The exhibition will be in London until next July. A television news presenter in Uganda has been chosen to take the throne of the traditional kingdom of Turo in the west of the country. Prince Edward Rukidi Kijinangoma will succeed his first cousin, King Oyo Namimba, who died from cancer last month. The Republic of Uganda officially recognises traditional kingdoms, which serve mainly as cultural

0: Thank you for that news. Hello and welcome to Newsday on the BBC World Service, live from Nairobi with Anne Soy and from London with James Copnell.
1: Coming up, President Trump promises to give every American adult $5,000 if Republicans maintain control of Congress in the midterms next month. We'll get updates from the US and a warning about the risks of artificial intelligence to humans. We'll hear from an expert.
0: Also, a father of a journalist killed in Gaza a year ago speaks to the BBC. Your thoughts on anything you hear on Newsday are always welcome. Our number, which works for WhatsApp and text messages, is +44 77 86 20 50 85.
1: We start the hour in the US, and the President Donald Trump has said that he does not think that the Iran war will end until after November's midterm elections, adding that oil prices will not come down until then. His comments came ahead of a Texas gathering of the Republican faithful with the party's first convention ahead of the midterms, with the balance of power at stake in the US government. On the first day of the event, President Trump said that he would pay every American adult $5,000, Trump dividend, he called it, if Republicans retained control of both chambers of Congress.
0: Now, it's not immediately clear how those payments would work or whether they would be legal. And according to estimates, they would cost around $1.2 trillion to $1.35 trillion. For more, I spoke to our North America editor, Sarah Smith.
2: That is really, really remarkable promise that Donald Trump threw out towards the end of his speech, saying that if and only if Republicans win the midterm elections, he would pay $5,000 to every adult in America and that he would call it the Trump dividend. He gave very few other details. He certainly didn't tell us how he would pay for this, which could cost about $1 trillion. To pay for that commitment, and there was no explanation from him of where the money would come from, and also no explanation either of whether or not this is even legal. Now, it is against federal law to offer money to people to try and influence how they want to vote. So there are bound to be arguments about whether or not this is actually an illegal promise that Donald Trump has made. Now, he will say that this was a spending commitment and an election promise, not a bribe, in order to try and persuade Americans to vote Republican. But yeah, there's bound to be many arguments about the legality and the practicality of whether or not he can even fulfill this promise.
0: Beyond the promise of money, the central thrust of his argument seemed to be vote for the party because of me. Would that be right?
2: Yeah, Donald Trump believes he is the Republican Party's greatest electoral asset. And in many previous occasions, that has been true. There are people who wouldn't normally bother to vote, low propensity voters as they're known, who will come out and vote for Donald Trump, particularly in years when he's in the ballot, when he's standing for president. And he said very specifically in his speech, he wants voters to pretend that he is running in these midterm elections, to pretend that his name is on the ballot and come out and vote accordingly. And that is his attempt to reach a fairly significant swath of the American electorate who are still diehard Donald Trump fans, but might not be motivated to come out and vote for Republican candidates standing in different kinds of races. But it's a risk to basically make this a referendum on Donald Trump and his first 2 years in office, because there are many other voters who are pretty unhappy with the state of affairs. I mean, Donald Trump has record low poll ratings at the moment, with voters really concerned both about the cost of living and the war with Iran, which of course is driving prices up itself. And they may not think that voting for Donald Trump is something that they feel motivated to do, and it could even cost Republican candidates votes if they are too closely associated with the president, who is at the moment remarkably unpopular.
0: What's your sense of how then this would go down with the Republican Party hierarchy? These midterm elections are obviously pretty crucial for many people's jobs, apart from, as they would no doubt see it, the direction of the country. President Trump does what he feels, clearly. But do you think the party bigwigs will be happy with the approach?
2: Donald Trump controls the Republican Party. He is not only clearly the leader of it, he has an enormous amount of control, and the rest of the party orbits around Donald Trump and his desires, to be honest. Now, he's the one who had the idea.

0: idea of having a midterms convention at all, which is not a normal thing to do, but he wanted to gather people together here and to be able to make this big keynote speech. And he obviously loved delivering this speech that came in just a little short of 2 hours as he covered all of his favorite topics, all the highlights he usually comes up with in campaign speeches and when he's addressing political rallies. He wants to make himself the center of this election campaign, and nobody is going to be able to stop him doing that. And, you know, evidence suggests there are a lot of people who will come out and vote for him as a result of that. So it's very difficult for anybody to try and stand in Donald Trump's way, not least because he controls an awful lot of money. There is millions and millions of dollars at his disposal to spend on these campaigns. They won't go to candidates who've been critical of him or to areas where he doesn't think the spending is as important. So, I mean, he does retain an iron grip on the party itself, whether or not he's unpopular with voters in general. This campaign will be run the way Donald Trump sees fit.
1: One issue he spoke about, which will be of significance, I guess, to people all around the world, is his thoughts on the war with Iran. And, of course, that has had a huge economic impact around the globe. He says there's no chance of it coming to an end before these midterms. He's tying the future of the war very specifically to these elections in the US.
0: Yeah, Donald Trump believes that the Iranians will not come to any arrangement before the midterm elections because they firmly believe that the continuation of the conflict will damage Donald Trump electorally, and they want to keep it going as a result. But he also says he thinks that it is possible to end the war very shortly after the elections. And he made a promise to the convention that prices would plummet as soon as that happened. So although he is saying there's no prospect of the war concluding in the next 8 weeks or so, he is holding out the idea that very shortly after that he will be able to conclude this conflict. But I mean, that said, he promised us it wouldn't last for longer than 6 weeks. It's already been more than 6 months, and it's not entirely in Donald Trump's control to decide when the war with Iran is going to be over. So although he is promising voters that they'll see a rapid reduction in costs as soon as the war is wrapped up, and that could happen very promptly in November, that's not something that he can guarantee.
1: That is our North America editor, Sarah Smith. And Anne, there's been quite a few messages coming in on this.
2: Yes, Evans in Nairobi says that the Republican midterm convention will no doubt be a game changer to reboot GOP's, that's the party's prospects to win the two chambers of Congress. Many thanks for that message, Evans. Keep sending those messages. Our number is +44 7786 20 50 85. To Gaza now, and it has been over a year since southern Gaza's largest hospital, Nasser Hospital, was struck twice by Israeli airstrikes. The strikes killed 22 people, among them health workers, emergency crews, and 5 journalists. The Israeli Defense Forces, IDF, said that it deeply regrets the incident and that it does not intentionally target civilians. One of the casualties was Palestinian visual journalist Mariam Dagga. Dagga, who worked with the news outlets such as the Associated Press, documented life in the Gaza Strip throughout Israel's war with Hamas. She was 33. A year on, her family is still waiting for accountability. We heard from her father, Riyad Abu Dagga, on what life has been like since she was killed. He began by telling us how he received the news.
3: The news was devastating when I heard that Mariam had been killed. I swear to God, Mariam had always been one of the daughters closest to me. She donated her kidney when I suffered kidney failure. I had a kidney transplant in Yemen, and thank God the operation was successful. She is in my heart. May God have mercy on her. Mariam was always very close to me. She truly was a wonderful person. Everyone loved her. My brothers and sisters, my sons and daughters, they all loved her, and she cared deeply for them. She would always bring them gifts, things they loved, just to make them happy. She was always active and always following events as they happened. God bless her. She was very active. She was very brave. She had a strong heart. She was not just brave. She was also adventurous. And she was very, very kind. She gave me the most precious thing she had. May God have mercy on her. Even now, I haven't forgotten her. I will never forget her. She's always in my thoughts. I still remember her from when she was little. She would always play with me. She was always with us when she was young. God bless her. She was loved by everyone. She's far away now. Before, I used to see her every day. Now, I don't. You feel that you've lost some of that affection, some of that feeling of being a father. I go to her grave. I visit her. When I heard about the airstrikes, I called her mobile phone. A friend answered. I asked, "Where is Mariam?" Then an airstrike hit her. I called her again, but no one answered. I knew then, God help us. One of my sons called me and told me, "Mariam has been killed." I feel frustrated because it has been a year now and we haven't heard anything. There should be an investigation into why Mariam was targeted. Mariam was doing her duty as a journalist. This should not have happened to her. She was doing her job. Even now, we are appealing to countries around the world to investigate why journalists like Mariam are targeted. We haven't heard a single word about it. She was innocent. She was loved. And she always fulfilled her duty as a journalist. She was loved by everyone.
2: Riyad Abu Daga, the father of Mariam Daga, a journalist who was killed a year ago in an Israeli airstrike in the Gaza Strip. 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
4: Hi, Anne. A hat-trick from new signing Ferran Torres helped Paris Saint-Germain start the defence of their Champions League crown with a 6-1 home win over Yaya Touré's Slovan Bratislava. PSG's domestic form has been poor, so this very much a statement victory in Paris. Barcelona were also in the goals, beating Feyenoord 5-1 at home. Arsenal skipper Martin Odegaard scored as they beat Napoli 1-0 in Italy, and Liverpool came from behind to beat Atletico Madrid 2-1. There was no late drama for the men's top seed at the US Open tennis as Alexander Zverev beat Dutchman Botik van der Zandschulp in straight sets to reach the semi-finals where he'll meet Karen Khachanov. In the women's singles, Coco Gauff saved two match points before beating French Open champion Mira Andreeva to set up a meeting with Elena Rybakina in the semis. Now, Rybakina beat Zhenqin Wen in three sets, and that is a result that means she will be the new world number one when the rankings are out next week. And the Seattle Seahawks shrugged off an early injury to quarterback Sam Darnold to beat the New England Patriots 13-10 in the NFL's opening game. That is the team they beat in last season's Super Bowl.
1: Nishat, thank you. She'll be back in 25 minutes or so. Now, the Chinese technology giant Huawei is on trial in the US in a criminal case brought during President Trump's first term. Let's get more on this with our business reporter, Jomen Dukwe, who is in the studio in London. Hello to you. What exactly is this case about?
5: Hello, James. So this case got underway on Wednesday, and it's actually off the back of the US Justice Department first filing charges against Huawei 8 years ago, which was during Donald Trump's first term in office. Now, according to reports in Reuters, the company, which is the world's largest maker of telecommunications equipment, has been accused of violating US trade sanctions on both Iran and North Korea. It's also been accused of bank fraud for misleading global financial institutions about their business dealings in Iran. And it's been charged with scheming to steal intellectual property from American technology companies. So there are five US tech companies that are said to have been victims victims of a conspiracy to steal trade secrets. So there's a laundry list of charges there, including money laundering, racketeering and obstruction. And when the trial started on Wednesday, the US prosecutor described Huawei in quite strong terms. They described it as a criminal enterprise that stole from American companies to build its telecommunications empire.
1: Mm, so how significant is this trial, do you think?
5: It's pretty significant. Of course, Huawei has pleaded not guilty to charges, and its defence is arguing that its success is due to, you know, things like competition and innovation and just, you know, ordinary business dealings. So the company is arguing that it's earned its success, and this label as a criminal enterprise is unfair. The case is likely to heighten tensions between Washington and Beijing, which is why it's being very closely watched, because Huawei is China's largest smartphone vendor, and it's considered somewhat of a crown jewel in China's tech industry. We know that President Trump and China's President Xi Jinping are meeting on the 24th of September, and they're currently in the midst of a trade war truce that's in place until November. So this case could exacerbate tensions between the two leaders. And we're seeing it as you know, this kind of tech competition between the two countries heating up.
1: Gentlemen, thank you very much indeed. Now, a top researcher at the artificial intelligence giant Anthropic has warned that AI is advancing so quickly, he believes there is a greater than 10% chance it could kill all humans within the next decade. Evan Huebinger said in a post on social media that the risks from the models which currently exist were low, but he was worried the technology might develop and improve itself, if that's the word, to the point where it posed an existential risk to humanity. So let's turn to a leading figure in the AI field, Stuart Russell, Professor of Computer Science at the University of California, Berkeley, and co-founder of the International Association for Safe and Ethical AI. He's also the co-author of the AI field's most used textbook and taught many of the industry's current researchers. Welcome to the programme. A 10% chance we're all wiped out, a reasonable estimate or fear-mongering?
6: Well, so I think one of the things we have to remember here is that Evan is a little bit below the average of the leading CEOs in the field. So what he's saying, a 10% chance of extinction, is lower than Dario Amodei, who estimates it at up to 25%. We have estimates of 20% from Elon Musk, who's the CEO of XAI. So this number is not really a surprise to those of us who are following these issues.
1: But it is shocking, though, isn't it? The idea that there's a 10 to 20, whatever you put that number, percent chance that we're heading towards extinction based on a technology that we ourselves are developing.
6: Yes, it is shocking. I mean, if you put it bluntly, the companies are saying to governments, if we carry on doing what we're doing, we're quite likely to kill everyone on Earth. Please stop us. And the governments are saying, can we give you a subsidy? Can we build you a data center? Can we give you a tax break? And at some point, you expect the governments will catch on that their voters prefer not to be dead and do something about this. I don't know what else governments are waiting for. You have more than 1,000 of the researchers working in these companies signing a letter saying, stop us. You have the CEOs saying, stop us. Now you have people resigning from the company because they simply cannot continue working in this kind of situation.
1: Is the fear perhaps for a government that if, say, the US says, right, we're going to rein in our AI firms, China will not, and that would make the US vulnerable? Is that the thinking?
6: I think that's a concern. You could say they would prefer that American companies make us extinct rather than Chinese companies. And I hope that Xi Jinping and Donald Trump will agree in their upcoming summit to work on this together. It's in no one's interest for AI systems to get out of control. We're starting to see warning signs. The OpenAI AI systems attacking Hugging Face itself.
1: What's Hugging Face? Sorry.
6: So Hugging Face is another AI company, and OpenAI's AI systems broke into Hugging Face to steal information from it in a way that was completely not directed by any human beings. And so that event has set off a lot of warning bells. The alarms are all sounding, and people in the companies are very concerned. And I think what has caused this level of interest in the statement from Evan Hubinger and the gentleman who resigned, Jacob Coxon, you know, why is there so much attention to this? It's because people have now woken up and they are listening to what's going on. They're taking it seriously because we're starting to see these real-world episodes of loss of control. So if the countries can agree that they set a minimum baseline, that AI systems have to be demonstrably safe in this respect, that you have to show that your AI system is not going to get out of control as a condition of being able to develop and deploy it. That's the kind of requirement that we have for airplanes and lifts and sandwich shops. Right? They can't do business unless they pass the necessary safety standards. And this is what we in the AI safety community are arguing. The governments have to set the safety standards to be reasonable, to correspond with the risk, and then companies have to comply with that.
1: Okay.
6: And those standards should be common between the US and China.
1: One critique you hear or question you hear is how could, though? What are the mechanisms by which AI could make us extinct? I mean, in the minute or so we have left, perhaps you could give us one way or an overview of you, if you like.
6: Well, it's sort of like asking chimpanzees, you know, how are those humans going to make you extinct? They won't understand. And we may not understand. AI systems that are much more capable than humans will have a better understanding of physics, for example. So they might be able to simply shut down solar radiation and the Earth turns into a snowball. In the near future, the risks are not so much extinction as, for example, collapse of our critical support systems, like our water, electricity, financial systems, transportation, and so on.
1: Stuart Russell, thank you very much indeed. Professor of Computer Science at the University of California, Berkeley, one of the leading AI voices in the field, and as you heard there, a keen advocate for safe and ethical AI. This is Newsday.
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0: Hello, welcome to Newsday from the BBC World Service with Anne Soy in Nairobi and James Cottle in London.
1: We'll hear from the wife of Indian climate activist and scientist Sonam Wangchuk about a year of protests, imprisonment and hunger strikes.
0: We will go to the Gambia where protests have been held over prolonged power cuts.
1: And we'll hear from the Rocky Mountains of Telluride in Colorado where a film festival just wrapped up. First, this news.
2: BBC News with Moira Alderson. President Trump has said every adult US citizen will receive $5,000 if his Republican Party wins both chambers of Congress in November's midterm elections. It's unclear where the money would come from and whether such a payment would be legal. The Coast Guard in the Philippines says a fire on board a ferry has killed at least five people. More than 80 others are missing. The vessel was en route to the popular tourist destination of Coron from Manila. The EU's Copernicus Climate Service says August was one of the two hottest months ever recorded, July 2023 being the other. The average temperature recorded in both months was 1.65 degrees above pre-industrial times. The American military says it's carried out another strike on an alleged drug smuggling boat in the Caribbean, killing three people. Earlier, the US Secretary of State defended the policy, which rights groups says amounts to extrajudicial execution. The AI firm Anthropic says it's identified a fourth cybersecurity incident involving its Claude model. It said the latest incident had taken place in January. It's emerged that Spanish intelligence warned the government and Morocco about the potential for a mass crossing of migrants into Spain's North African territory of Ceuta a day before 70,000 people flooded over the border. A television news presenter in Uganda has been chosen to take the throne of the traditional kingdom of Turo in the west of the country. Prince Edward Rikiti Kijinangoma works at the state-run broadcaster UBC. He succeeds his cousin, King Oyo Nyimba, who died last month. The historic Bayeux Tapestry, embroidered more than 900 years ago to depict events leading up to the Norman conquest of Britain, will go on display in London in a few hours' time. BBC News.
1: Many thanks for that summary of the news. Hello and welcome to Newsday on the BBC World Service. We're coming to you live from Nairobi with me, Anne Soy, and from London with James Cottnall. In this half hour, we'll bring you stories from the Philippines, the Gambia and the US.
0: In sport, Nisha Lada will bring us all the latest action from the Champions League 2. And we welcome your thoughts on anything you hear on the programme. You can send us your messages on WhatsApp or SMS. Our number is +44 77 86 20 50 85.
1: Here's some dramatic sound that has come out of the Philippines or out of a passenger ferry that's on fire. What you can hear there are voices of the Coast Guard rescuers on their boat as they approach the burning ferry, which is engulfed in flames in the darkness 100 yards ahead of them. At least five people were killed and 86 remain missing. Let's now speak to our correspondent, Jake Kwon. Welcome to the program. What do we know about this ferry fire?
3: Well, this ferry, you know, MV June Asta, it was going from Manila, the capital, to this very popular tourist destination of Coron. And when it almost reached a port, it caught fire. We don't know exactly why, but we're hearing from the witnesses say that the fire was first seen coming from the cargo hold. And, you know, when this fire started in the evening around 6 p.m., by the time the Coast Guards have reached a boat, they said the fire had already engulfed the whole ship. They're saying that because of this, they couldn't really board. They, you know, worked throughout the night trying to pull the passengers and people who were in the water out of the water and move them to the land. Now, amid this very, huge misfortune, luckily, the ship had caught fire near the land, so they were able to rescue some 46 passengers. But there are still, you know, more than 80 people missing. And one thing about, the current situation on the ground is that, you know, they had to work in the dark. There were very choppy waters, the strong currents. So the Coast Guards were saying that, you know, it was very difficult to carry out this rescue operation. And then what we're hearing now, you know, when the light has come, is that now it seems that the open flame has largely subsided, and they're seeing, you know, smoke still billowing from this, you know, blackened skeleton of the ferry. And the Coast Guard is going to board the ship soon and to see and investigate what's happening in the ship.
1: And what's happening with the survivors? You say that 46 people were pulled out of that area, of the scene of this incident?
3: Yes, the survivors were taken to hospitals around the island, and we're now hearing from the wire service that, you know, among the survivors are two Chilean nationals. And, you know, one thing about these incidents is that often the Coast Guards are relying on the ship manifest to see who was on board. And we are, you know, hearing from the Coast Guard that according to the manifest, there were 134 people, including 17 crew members, who were on the ship. But if we look at past incidents, like, for example, in January, a ship had sunk, killing 66 people. The manifest said that there were 270 people on board that ship, but the real number was close to 370. So 100 people more were on the ship. So, you know, it may take a while for us to really get a full picture of how many people are actually missing, how many, you know, casualties there might be. And, you know, what we're hearing from the survivors and the survivors' family or family who are waiting to hear more news, it is absolutely nerve-wracking right now, and they're quite distraught.
1: And how unusual is an incident of this kind? You talk about that sinking ferry earlier in the year, but in terms of a fire, how unusual is that?
3: Well, it is unfortunately too common. Last time, because I guess in our living memory, we have 2023, a fire that killed 31 people. And this happened in the southwestern water of the Philippines. And, you know, this at that time and in the past times, these incidents are often blamed on the poor maintenance as well as the lax safety attitude towards safety. In these places, and I'm sure that will be the conversation that will follow this incident as well. But another thing I need to point out is that these ferries are one of the main mode of transportation for Philippines. I mean, there are 7,100 islands in this country, and ferries are cheap and accessible for many people. And, you know, unfortunately, this kind of accidents are quite common for the country.
1: Thank you for those updates, Jake Kwon there in the Philippines.
0: Now, Indian climate activist and scientist Sonam Wangchuck has spent much of the past year at the centre of protests, starting with over political and environmental rights in Ladakh, a remote Himalayan region in northern India that has been fighting for greater political autonomy and constitutional protections for their land and culture. In September 2025, he was detained under India's National Security Act after protests in the region turned violent. He spent about 6 months in prison before his release in March this year. After that, he joined the youth-led Cockroach Janta Party protest in Delhi and went on hunger strike again, this time over India's education system and alleged examination irregularities. After nearly 3 weeks without food, he was taken to hospital by police against his wishes as his health deteriorated. Now, he is out now. Earlier, I spoke to his wife, Dr. Geetanjali Angmo, to talk about their experience and why her husband continues to protest as she makes her voice heard too. So I started by asking her what the last year had been like.
4: So it has been quite a roller coaster with the brush with the top echelons of the Indian government. And for causes that are dear to our hearts, like education and environment. And the first problem of the detention of Mr. Wangchuck happened because the government wanted to silence our voices about granting autonomy in legislature as well as protection to the tribal rights. And it was to silence our voices, and that is what led to Sonam's illegal detention. And we fought it in the Supreme Court of India, and we won it. And because we were winning it in the court, they decided to revoke the executive order so that it does not become a precedent to the thousands of other illegal detentions that have happened in the country for the past few years. But the silver lining to the whole thing was that it brought us face to face to the condition of judiciary in this country, the condition of prisons, and it has inspired us to work for the reforms, not just of education and environment, but also for judicial reforms as well as prison reforms as and when we get a chance. Then it was the protests at Jantar Mantar, which was not just about the paper leak, but it showcased what the broken system was even after 80 years of India's independence. And the reason we got involved in it was because we have been in the educational space for as long as we remember. Our lives have been dedicated to improving and reimagining education in this country. And that's why the accountability of the minister at the top was considered important for us. A mere resignation is not enough. We all understand it has to lead to reforms, but it was for us the first step that the government should be made accountable. The people will not take it lying down anymore, and they better tighten their belts and do something about it.
0: And as you say, you've both been so determined to have your voice heard. In all these various collisions with different manifestations of the Indian state, have you been surprised at what you have sometimes been confronted with?
4: Yes, very much, because in 2014, I was very hopeful about this government. I even voted for it, and they stood for the Indian nationalism. But over the years, when we see their actions, it was disappointing. And the India that was imagined by our freedom fighters, by our seers like Sri Aurobindo and others, is not what this India was becoming.
0: And I wanted to ask a more personal question, if I could. What's it been like for you seeing your husband in jail, seeing him at times very weak because of going on hunger strike? That must have been incredibly difficult.
4: I think both of us are warriors. So it was sad to see his health deteriorating, but we understand the cause that we stand for. And we always believe that it is only very few people who are privileged to have a cause in their lives which is larger than their lives, to which you can dedicate your life. So both of us are such human beings that we can die for a cause that we believe in, and especially if the cause is nation building and bringing India to the international stage, which it long deserved to be.
0: The thoughts there of Dr. Gitanjali Angma.
1: Time now for some sports news with Nishat Lada.
5: Thank you, Anne. Paris Saint-Germain began their quest to win a third consecutive Champions League title in style by thrashing Yaya Touré's Slovan Bratislava 6-1 at the Parc des Princes on Wednesday night. Now, last year's Ballon d'Or winner Ousmane Dembélé also scored twice as PSG put their poor form in Ligue 1 behind them. For Yaya Touré, it was an historic night. He became the first African manager to take a team into the main phase of the Champions League. And although it was a big defeat, his counterpart, the PSG boss Luis Enrique, says Touré was impressive on the touchline and that PSG, well, they were just too good.
6: Today it was not the best day for them because we show everybody that when we are connected at that level, it's very difficult to play against us. But I have to say that the things that they try to do, I think they are going to be better results in the next matches.
5: Elsewhere in the Champions League, Barcelona captain Rafinha scored twice as his side thrashed Feyenoord 5-1. And a good night for last season's runners-up Arsenal. They came away from Italy with a 1-0 win over Napoli. Their in-form skipper Martin Odegaard with the goal. Arsenal boss Mikel Arteta very satisfied with their night's work.
7: Very, very happy. The way we attacked the game from the very first minute, the way we competed, the clarity that we had, how we had to attack them, how we had to disorganize them, the purpose, the quality. the amount of chances that we generated, for sure the game, the scoreline has to reflect a very different result. We will get there, because if we are a bit more precise, it should have been much bigger. But to do what we've done today in this stadium against this opponent is remarkable from the team.
5: And a statistic from that Arsenal game that I'm sure James will like very much. Arsenal racked up 26 shots, which is a club record away from home for the Gunners in the Champions League. So very good signs there.
0: Yeah,
5: very good. Later on Thursday, a couple of clubs make their Champions League main phase debuts. We talked earlier, of course, about Sabah FK, who have a dream trip to Old Trafford to face Manchester United. Well, also making their debut, Italian club Como, who host RB Leipzig. They qualified for this continental competition for the first time in their 119-year history, and they are managed by former Arsenal star Cesc Fabregas. Como striker Tasos Duval says having someone like Fabregas at the helm was a big reason for him joining the club, as he's been telling the BBC's Manny Jasmine.
8: It was the most important thing to come here, because I knew that I will develop my skills a lot. And right now, I'm very happy with my choice at this time, because I see myself growing and be a better football player every weekend. So yes, that's a great thing for a player, and especially for me.
9: So has he changed you as a player?
8: Yes, a lot. I think right now I have a lot of mobility inside the field. I discover new areas that I can move, that the system want me, and yes, I think I develop a lot of things in this kind of football that we play, that has a lot of mobility, a lot of changing the positions from the players, and I think it's very important to understand it. It's very flexible, our system, and we would like more the possession. We are more attacking team, maybe. Yes, I think we have our own style of playing a little bit, we can say, different than the rest of the teams.
5: Como striker Tasos Duvakis there. Their Champions League game tonight will be their first match at home this season. They've had to play three away games in Serie A because their stadium has had to be renovated. They only have a capacity of around 12,000, which has been further reduced because of UEFA operational requirements. So Como's president and many of their directors are giving up their own tickets to allow elderly supporters to come and attend the match tonight, which is a great gesture. And there is more on that on our BBC Sport website. Some tennis news for you. Top seed Alexander Zverev is through to the US Open semi-finals after a straight sets win over Dutchman Botik van der Zandschulp. In the women's draw, Coco Gauff enthralled the home crowd by saving two match points on her way to beating Mira Andreeva. Next up for Gauff will be a semi-final against Elena Rybakina. She beat Zhenkin Wen in three sets. Rybakina's win means she will be the new world number one when the rankings are out next week, a moment she says she will always save her.
10: It's nice whenever you're done to say, okay, I won these tournaments, I've been number one. It's amazing. You never know how long you're going to stay. It's still, many things. And I want to win the titles still in the tournament. So all my thoughts are just for the next match.
5: And American football is back. The Seattle Seahawks shrugged off an early injury to their quarterback Sam Darnold to beat the New England Patriots 13-10 in the NFL's opening game. That is the same result from last season's Super Bowl.
1: Many thanks, Nisha. Now, let's go to the Gambia, where President Adama Barrow has appealed for calm following violent protests over prolonged power cuts that have lasted more than 48 hours across the country. There was violence earlier this week in the country's capital, Banjul, with police forced to use tear gas to calm protesters. Now, the government has said that efforts are underway to restore power. For more, let's now speak to the mayor of Banjul, Rohi Malik Law. Welcome to the program. What's behind the power cuts?
11: A lot. The president came out yesterday and has spoken to Banjulians, or by extension, the nation, because this is now a national issue. This is no more anything about Banjul. Yes, indeed, it has started in Banjul, but it went around all over the Gambia now. So he gave a very firm promise that electricity will be restored in end of October. But again, people does not believe anything because they have been promising people every time that the electricity will be restored soon.
1: How have they affected people?
11: It has affected people's lives, especially women. If you look at the economic lives of women, it all depends on electricity. Electricity is life, just like water. And you look at
1: what
11: the security
1: about businesses,
11: also.
1: Hospitals and security,
11: exactly.
1: As you say.
11: The referral hospital is in Banjul. So basically it means Banjul is really, really affected. Economic wise, the health wise and security wise.
1: How is the hospital affected? Are they able to still run operations?
11: Because we have a lot of operations going on in that hospital. It's the main hospital in the Gambia. So, of course, without electricity, it means... I do understand that a lot of operations cannot go on because of lack of electricity.
1: And
11: just about a week ago...
1: Please go ahead.
11: Just a week ago, we lost a very young man at Birkama in West Coast because of lack of electricity.
1: What can you as a council do? Because your people are suffering.
11: We have been doing a lot with or without the electricity because every time we have a budget that addresses health issues and indeed women empowerment. So we are not waiting for electricity cuts to empower women, no. We already have in our budgets a sum of money that we use to empower women. So even though we don't have the data, I have to be very frank, because data is a problem. I cannot tell you exactly the percentage that are affected. But indeed, women are affected. A lot of them are affected.
1: You did talk about the security challenges that you're facing as a result of these power cuts.
11: Yeah, because without electricity,
1: losses in business.
11: Yeah, investors are not coming anymore. Because without electricity is a main source. That is a yardstick that the investors use if they are coming to any country. So basically it means they don't even think about Gambia. So, and also the businesses that are going on in the Gambia are really, really affected. Because if you don't have electricity, it means you have to run on generator, which is very, very expensive. It is a crisis. Yes. And I think the president needs to understand that people are suffering, really. And I think he can do us a favor by stopping to castigate his opponents on his political platforms, just to try to divert attention. So now people are not buying that anymore because people are suffering. So you cannot be going on a political platforms and castigating your opponents every time, only to try to switch attention from the reality of the crisis.
1: A major crisis, as you say. Many thanks for speaking to us, Mayor of Banjul, Rohi Malik Lowe. And as we said earlier, the President, Adama Barrow, has appealed for calm. And as the Mayor said there, he has said that power will be restored in the coming weeks.
0: Now, the Toronto Film Festival gets underway later today, continuing a busy month for cinema, with the Venice Film Festival now winding down and Telluride just completed. BBC's Tom Brooke has just returned from that film festival in the Rocky Mountains. That's an event renowned for launching films that go on to win Oscar trophies. He's been looking at some of the films that have been giving this festival season heat.
12: In the beautiful, elevated surroundings of the Rocky Mountains in Colorado, the four-day-long Telluride Film Festival routinely spotlights significant new cinema and brings top names in filmmaking into a very relaxed atmosphere. And movie fans travel from far and wide for a festival that's seriously committed to cinema.
13: It's so laid back. There's no paparazzi. There's no awards. It's just about the art of film.
14: The approachability and the proximity of some of the stars.
15: The landscape. Also, the program is great every single year.
12: Several films got people talking in Telluride, among them Ink, directed by Danny Boyle. It's the story of Rupert Murdoch's impact on tabloid journalism in late 1960s Britain.
15: We want our readers to feel alive when they reach for their paper in the morning.
12: In 2008, Telluride launched Danny Boyle's Slumdog Millionaire. It then went on to win 8 Oscars.
16: You were here with Slumdog. How does it feel to be back again?
17: Oh, it's such a privilege to be in Telluride. It's something you never take for granted. It's amazing. We're very lucky to be back. It's a very, very different film, obviously. But I hope it's as interesting to people as works out with Slumdog, yeah.
18: Hello, Pops. You're right.
12: For me, the Telluride film with the best performances came in the world premiere of Tender Loving Care, what is said to be the final film of veteran celebrated UK filmmaker Mike Leigh.
19: So, how's your love life?
18: Straight in.
12: It's the story of a family and those in their orbit and how they deal with the vagaries of life.
20: Hello, Telluride.
12: 83-year-old Mike Leigh couldn't be in Telluride, but he sent the opening night audience a video message.
20: We made it with Tender Loving Care.
12: And the Telluride audience were prompted to let Mike Leigh know just how much they appreciated him.
20: It's such a thrill to be here.
12: Actor Marion Bailey, who plays the character of Birdie in Tender Loving Care, was there and she introduced the film.
21: I think it's about love. I think it's about all kinds of love between family, friends and the wider community and society. It's about people looking after each other.
12: The late Scottish actor Ian Charlson, who starred in Chariots of Fire in 1981, was the subject of the film Elsinore, launched at Telluride.
22: This man was just full of love.
12: Actor Andrew Scott's very moving portrayal of Charlson in 1989, as a man determined to prevail playing Hamlet on stage despite suffering from AIDS, was the talk of the festival and fuelled Oscar speculation. But it's not just well-wrought feature films that are populating festival season this year. The harsh realities of the outside world are also being brought to audiences with a number of powerful documentaries. Here in Telluride, I saw a film called Rehearsals for a Revolution. It's a remarkable insight into Iran and what's been taking place in that country over the last 4 decades. The material was edited together by Arash Ashtiani, who thinks the film provides a portrait of Iran quite different from that found in traditional news journalism.
23: It goes beyond the news, you know. It goes to the life of the people, to their dreams. We have to keep the hope in the worst situation, and that's the best recipe for now, because I think it's not a very good situation back in Iran.
24: I don't have anything to deceive you on. Of course I'm not deceiving you.
12: But the documentary that became a real Telluride event was a surprise screening of You Can See Everything, in which Elizabeth Holmes, the now imprisoned founder of a medical testing company convicted of fraud, gave filmmakers extraordinary access before going to jail.
25: Okay.
12: Festival goers were captivated by the documentary's intense, unsettling interview sequences.
25: Okay, good chat.
12: As the festival wound down, the consensus was that Telluride once again did what it nearly always does, deliver some compelling cinema and identify films and performances that will go on to get recognition just as award season is gathering momentum.
0: That report by Tom Brook, the Telluride Film Festival in the Rocky Mountains in the US. And we're talking just a few minutes ago about the electricity crisis in the Gambia. We've had a message in from Christopher in the country saying it's a huge concern which forced people to take matters into their hands. Patients in hospitals are dying, others are getting sick because the Gambia is always extremely hot. Christopher says the people are suffering. Thank you very much for your comments and do keep listening to Newsday on the BBC World Service.

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1: Hello and welcome to Newsday on the BBC World Service with Anne Soy in Nairobi and James Cotton in London.
2: Donald Trump has said that every American adult would be paid $5,000 if Republicans win November's midterm elections. He was speaking at a party convention and gave little detail of where the money would come from. We'll speak to our North America editor.
1: And we'll find out what the strategy might be in making such a promise, talking to a Republican strategist.
2: A top safety researcher at the artificial intelligence company Anthropic has warned that AI is advancing so quickly, he believes there is a greater than 10% chance it could kill all humans within a decade.
1: We'll talk to a leading AI expert about that, and we'll bring you up to date with the second night of Champions League football for the season. PSG got off to a pretty good start. Hear about that after the latest world news.
3: BBC News with Govinda Gill. President Trump has said he will pay every adult US citizen $5,000 if his Republican Party wins both the House and the Senate in November's midterm elections. The president urged supporters to vote as though he himself was on the ballot. Sarah Smith reports from Dallas.
4: Donald Trump told supporters that the midterm elections were one of the most important ballots in American history. And to try to guarantee a Republican victory, he promised that every American adult would receive $5,000 if his party won both chambers of Congress. It is illegal to offer money to influence how people vote, but he can say this was an election promise, not a bribe. He did not explain how he would find $1 trillion to pay for this commitment. Aware that many voters are unhappy with the cost of living and the conflict with Iran, Mr. Trump also said the war would be over very shortly after the election, when prices would plummet.
3: The Coast Guard in the Philippines says a fire on board a ferry has killed at least five people, with more than 80 people still missing. The MV June Astor was en route from Manila to the popular tourist destination of Coron in Palawan province. Our correspondent Jake Kwan explains why rescue efforts are ongoing.
5: One thing about the current situation on the ground is that they had to work in the dark. There were very choppy waters, the strong currents. So the Coast Guards were saying that, it was very difficult to carry out this rescue operation. And then what we're hearing now, when the light has come, is that now it seems that the open flame has largely subsided, and they're seeing, smoke still billowing from this, blackened skeleton of the ferry. And the Coast Guard is going to board the ship soon to see and investigate what's happening in the ship.
3: The EU's Copernicus Climate Service says August was one of two hottest months ever recorded, July 2023 being the other. The record heat also capped Western Europe's warmest summer on record. Here's our environment correspondent, Matt McGrath.
6: The main driver was the burning of fossil fuels, now amplified by a rapidly strengthening El Niño that is naturally warming the Pacific. August was also the first month since last November above 1.5 degrees, the limit governments pledged to stay under in the Paris Agreement. A single month isn't a breach, but is indicative of a worrying trend.
3: The American military says it's carried out another strike on an alleged drug smuggling boat in the Caribbean, killing three people. U.S. Southern Command posted video on social media of a small boat exploding. It described the people it killed as narco-terrorists, but provided no evidence to support this. More than 200 people have been killed in such operations in the Caribbean and Eastern Pacific. World News from the BBC. The AI Anthropic firm says it's identified a fourth cybersecurity incident involving its Claude model. It comes amid a series of increasingly stark warnings about the risk posed by autonomous AI agents. A top safety researcher at Anthropic has said he believes there's more than a 10% chance that AI could kill all humans in the next 10 years. Investigators in the United States say one pilot of the Amazon cargo plane that overshot the runway in Miami on Sunday said the plane was going too fast shortly before the crash. In the final 15 seconds of the cockpit voice recording, there's a call for landing to be aborted. The aircraft crashed into two vehicles on the ground, killing five people. The historic Bayeux Tapestry, which depicts events leading to the Norman conquest of Britain, will go on display to the public in London in a few hours' time. France is loaning the artefact for 10 months. These eight-year-old children attend a school on the site of the Battle of Hastings and were given tickets to the exhibition.
7: I'm excited because it might never come back to England again. It's going to be amazing because it's 1,000 years old. Well, it's nearly 1,000 years old.
3: Their teacher, Miss Cross, coordinated the visit.
8: We got an email through from the British Museum saying that they're offering tickets for local schools around Hastings and Battle to go to the tapestry. And kind of as soon as I saw it, I was like, yes, definitely. Because it's our local history, it's just so important to keep it alive.
3: A television news presenter in Uganda has been chosen to take the throne of the traditional kingdom of Turo in the west of the country. Prince Edward Rukidi Kijana-Guma, who works at the state-run broadcaster UBC, succeeds his first cousin, King Omo Nayimba, who died from cancer last month, aged 34. BBC News.
2: Many thanks for those news updates. 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We're live in Nairobi with me, Anne Soy, and in London with James Cocknell.
1: In the programme today, a big promise from President Trump, but can he afford it? We'll also discuss a grim warning. Could artificial intelligence really bring about the extinction of the human race? And we'll find out about travel chaos and economic disruption after airport problems here in the UK.
2: You can send us your thoughts on any of those stories by WhatsApp or text message on our usual number, which is +44 77

0: threatened to take flight for Dallas, Texas, where President Donald Trump has been addressing the Republican Party faithful for a first-ever national convention ahead of midterm elections. Those are coming up in November. The president's approval rating is currently very weak by historical standards. In fact, it appears to be among the lowest sustained levels of either of his terms. On the first day of the event, President Trump gave a speech saying he would pay every American adult a $5,000 so-called Trump dividend if Republicans retained control of Congress in those midterm elections. That's seen as a pretty extraordinary attempt to persuade voters to back his party.
1: In 55 days, Americans will be going to the polls in one of the most important elections in our country's history. Your vote will decide whether our country stumbles at the starting gate of the next 250 years or surges forward and never, ever looks back. If we hand America's future to the radical left Democrats, and our nation will spend the next decade just getting back on its feet, it will be a tragedy. Vote Republican, and we will leave the world in our dust for generations to come. There'll be nothing like it. We're right at that gate.
0: Yeah, sense of what President Trump had to say, but it's these payments, the $5,000 so-called Trump dividend, that's really grabbing the headlines. Now, it's not immediately clear how those payments would work or whether they would be legal. Some estimates say the idea would cost from $1.2 to $1.35 trillion. For more, I spoke to our North America editor, Sarah Smith.
2: That is really, really remarkable promise that Donald Trump threw out towards the end of his speech, saying that if and only if Republicans win the midterm elections, he would pay $5,000 to every adult in America and that he would call it the Trump dividend. He gave very few other details. He certainly didn't tell us how he would pay for this, which could cost about $1 trillion to pay for that commitment. And there was no explanation from him of where the money would come from. And also no explanation either of whether or not this is even legal. Now, it is against federal law to offer money to people to try and influence how they want to vote. So there are bound to be arguments about whether or not this is actually an illegal promise that Donald Trump has made. Now, he will say that this was a spending commitment and an election promise, not a bribe, in order to try and persuade Americans to vote Republican. But there's bound to be many arguments about the legality and the practicality of whether or not he can even fulfill this promise.
0: Beyond the promise of money, the central thrust of his argument seemed to be vote for the party because of me. Would that be right?
2: Yeah, Donald Trump believes he is the Republican Party's greatest electoral asset. And in many previous occasions, that has been true. There are people who wouldn't normally bother to vote, low propensity voters as they're known, who will come out and vote for Donald Trump, particularly in years when he's in the ballot, when he's standing for president. And he said very specifically in his speech, he wants voters to pretend that he is running in these midterm elections, to pretend that his name is on the ballot and come out and vote accordingly. And that is his attempt to reach a fairly significant swath of the American electorate who are still diehard Donald Trump fans, but might not be motivated to come out and vote for Republican candidates standing in different kinds of races. But it's a risk to basically make this a referendum on Donald Trump and his first 2 years in office, because there are many other voters who are pretty unhappy with the state of affairs. I mean, Donald Trump has record low poll ratings at the moment, with voters really concerned both about the cost of living and the war with Iran, which of course is driving prices up itself. And they may not think that voting for Donald Trump is something that they feel motivated to do, and it could even cost Republican candidates votes if they are too closely associated with the president, who is at the moment remarkably unpopular.
0: What's your sense of how then this would go down with the Republican Party hierarchy? These midterm elections are obviously pretty crucial for many people's jobs, apart from, as they would no doubt see it, the direction of the country. President Trump does what he feels, clearly. But do you think

0: the party bigwigs will be happy with the approach?
1: Donald Trump controls the Republican Party. He is not only clearly the leader of it, he has an enormous amount of control, and the rest of the party orbits around Donald Trump and his desires, to be honest. Now, he's the one who had the idea of having a midterms convention at all, which is not a normal thing to do, but he wanted to gather people together here and to be able to make this big keynote speech. And he obviously loved delivering this speech that came in just a little short of 2 hours. As he covered all of his favorite topics, all the highlights he usually comes up with in campaign speeches and when he's addressing political rallies. He wants to make himself the center of this election campaign, and nobody is going to be able to stop him doing that. And, you know, evidence suggests there are a lot of people who will come out and vote for him as a result of that. So it's very difficult for anybody to try and stand in Donald Trump's way, not least because he controls an awful lot of money. There is millions and millions of dollars at his disposal to spend on these campaigns. They won't go to candidates who've been critical of him or to areas where he doesn't think the spending is as important. So, I mean, he does retain an iron grip on the party itself, whether or not he's unpopular with voters in general. This campaign will be run the way Donald Trump sees fit.
0: Sarah Smith there, that's our North America editor. And I wanted to go back to that significant point mentioned by President Trump on the first night of the convention, this promise of $5,000 for everybody, every adult, if people vote Republican during the midterms. What is the thinking behind it, the political strategy? A question for Robert Moran, former Republican political strategist and pollster.
2: Well, it is an extraordinary promise, and I'm not sure where that money is going to come from, but it is campaign season.
0: Yeah, I mean, back of the envelope calculations, well over $1 trillion. The U.S. doesn't have that going spare, does it?
2: No. I mean, I don't know where that number comes from or how that would be afforded, but it is a campaign promise in September of a campaign year.
0: I understand that. I'm curious about how you think others in the Republican Party will be reacting to that. Will they be desperately scrabbling around working out how to afford it, or will they just be saying, oh, well, we're never actually going to pay that, are we, guys?
2: I think they'll worry about that if they retain control of both chambers. I mean, the reason why this is happening is because the Republican polling teams are looking at this election and they're seeing a vote intensity gap where Democrats are more likely to turn out, about a 10-point intensity gap. And so they want to close that gap by energizing traditionally Republican voters. Midterm elections, because of their lower turnout, are actually about activation, not persuasion. And so remember, this midterm convention is sort of unique and interesting, but it's not targeted towards us. It's targeted towards the sort of soft MAGA voter, the voter that really hasn't tuned in to politics until, you know, after the kickoff of college football season and the autumn begins here. That's what they're trying to do. And, you know, they're really trying to run counter trend. I mean, in all of the midterm elections since World War II, there have been 20 of them. In 18 of those elections, the president's party has lost seats. 18, that's 90%. So they're trying to, you know, swim against this tide. And, you know, so I think it's a novel solution to an interesting problem. The other challenge they have is, as the Republican Party has become more populist, it has switched out more higher income, higher educated voters for more working class populist voters. And so those more non-college educated whites, more working class populist voters are less likely to turn out in midterm elections. They're lower propensity voters. And so they need something like this to increase turnout. And that's why they're doing this.
0: And when you say that the polling suggests that Republicans are simply much less likely to vote this time around, that's the gap they're trying to make up. Is that true even against historical trends of the party in power doing badly in midterms?
2: I mean, this is part of the historical trend. Normally, the party out of power is motivated to return to power. Mm. And so their voters are usually generate something like a wave election. And the traditional strategy is if you are the party in power and you've got a midterm and you see this wave coming, what you normally do is you try to individualize race by race and run candidate-centered elections and try to slow down that wave. What the Trump team is doing is they're trying to create a counter wave, which is absolutely fascinating. This is probably one of the more interesting tactical plays that I've seen in American politics. So they're trying to actually create a counter wave. And it may or may not work. But remember, the battleground we're talking about is tightly circumscribed here because a number of red states have redistricted. So my guess is the ceiling on the Democratic side in the House is maybe 227, 228. You need 218 seats to control. Mm. And it's because there just aren't that many swing seats. The median swing seat is about R plus four. So what the Trump folks are trying to do is just gin up turnout so that they can have a chance at retaining a very slim House majority.
0: Robert Moran there, former Republican political strategist and pollster.
3: It's 18 minutes past the hour. Time now for some sports news. Nishat Lada is here.
4: Thank you, Anne. Bayern Munich and Manchester United are among the teams in action in the European Champions League later on Thursday. Bayern have a home game against Bodo Glimt, while United welcome debutant Sabah FK of Azerbaijan to Old Trafford. Sabah FK's Rwanda international, Joy Lantz-Mikels, is a huge Manchester United fan and he's been speaking to Newsday. We'll hear from him in around half an hour. Also making their debut, Italian side Como, managed by former Arsenal player Cesc Fabregas. Como will host RB Leipzig. On Wednesday night, holders Paris Saint-Germain shrugged off their poor domestic form to thrash Yaya Touré's Slovan Bratislava 6-1. A hat-trick there for new signing Ferran Torres and two goals for Ousmane Dembele. Also on Wednesday, Barcelona, Arsenal and Liverpool among the winners. At the US Open Tennis, top seed Alexander Zverev beat Botik van der Zandschulp in straight sets to set up a semi-final against Karen Khachanov. In the women's singles, Coco Gauff saved two match points against Mira Andreeva to book a semi-final place against the new world number one, Elena Rybakina. And the new NFL season is underway. The Seattle Seahawks beat the New England Patriots 13-10 in the opening game.
3: Nishat, many thanks. Now let's speak to EJ Ndukwe on our business desk. Flight disruptions caused by a technical failure of the UK air traffic control system is expected to ease on Thursday. More than 2,000 flights were affected by a glitch in the flight processing system. Let's now get more details. EJ, are flights expected to resume to normal levels today?
5: Well, looking at the flight data, cancellations slowed overnight and no flights are expected to be cancelled on Thursday. That's according to aviation analytics company Cirium. So we'll be watching closely to see how that pans out throughout the day. But the thing here to highlight is that just because no flights are cancelled today doesn't necessarily mean that disruptions won't continue. And that's because there's this knock-on effect, which means pilots and planes and even passengers are not where they're meant to be. They're out of position. So some travel analysts are saying many people will be waiting even up to the weekend before they get to where they need to be. And just to remind you of what those disruptions involved, we're talking more than 2,000 flights affected on Tuesday and Wednesday, and nearly 400 flights were cancelled. So we saw all these horrible images of people just camping out on airport floors. They were stranded, you know, sleeping in the airport. And just to add insult to injury, the Civil Aviation Authority is saying that many of those passengers are unlikely to be compensated because this technical glitch that created the disruption is considered the result of extraordinary circumstances. And so passengers aren't entitled to be compensated for anything that falls under this. So we can take a listen to some of those passengers who were stranded in the airport.
6: Due to leave at 6 p.m, the flight that arrived yesterday lunchtime that should have taken us last night is still here apparently, so we'll have lost at least a day of our holiday.
7: At midnight, we gave up our search and we set up shop right by the elevators to the departure gate. So it was the worst travel experience I've ever had.
8: It's not just the anger on the fact that we haven't been able to go when we wanted. It is the way we've been treated while we've been here as well, because they've not helped us in any way. They've not kept us informed. They've not said sorry.
3: Well, the voices there of passengers who had, who experienced those disruptions. Many thanks to you, EJ. And I think most of us can sympathize with being stuck at an airport for a lengthy period of time. Has that happened to you, James?
0: Yeah, you know, the usual delays and sitting around twiddling your thumbs and getting more and more frustrated. I also did once, I remember being in Casablanca Airport in Morocco, heading to Burkina Faso, and I went to get some food at one of the cafes, but they weren't announcing the flights there, and I didn't look at my watch and missed my flight and was 24 hours late.
3: Oh, dear.
0: That's all my fault, though. What about you?
3: Well, I have been what they call bumped. So you go to the airport, but the flight that you had booked is full.
0: Yeah.
3: But they offered to pay me and take me to a hotel. I took the pay and went back home.
0: So, not the end of the world, yeah.
3: Yeah.
0: Now, to more serious matters, top safety researcher at the artificial intelligence giant Anthropic warned it's advancing so quickly, there's a greater than 10% chance it could kill all humans within the next decade. Evan Hubinger said in a post that the risk from the models was currently low, but it might get to a point it was existential risk to humanity. So I spoke to Stuart Russell, Professor of Computer Science at the University of California, Berkeley, co-founder of the International Association for Safe and Ethical AI. He's the co-author of the AI Field's Most Used Textbook and taught many of the industry's current researchers.
9: I think one of the things we have to remember here is that Evan is a little bit below the average of the leading CEOs in the field. So what he's saying, a 10% chance of extinction, is lower than Dario Amodei, who estimates it at up to 25%. We have estimates of 20% from Elon Musk, who's the CEO of XAI. So this number is not really a surprise to those of us who are following these issues.
0: But it is shocking, though, isn't it? The idea that there's a 10 to 20, whatever you put that number, percent chance that we're heading towards extinction based on a technology that we ourselves are developing.
9: Yes, it is shocking. I mean, if you put it bluntly, the companies are saying to governments, if we carry on doing what we're doing, we're quite likely to kill everyone on Earth. Please stop us. And the governments are saying, oh, can we give you a subsidy? Can we build you a data center? Can we give you a tax break? And at some point, you expect the governments will catch on that their voters prefer not to be dead and do something about this. I don't know what else governments are waiting for. You have more than 1,000 of the researchers working in these companies signing a letter saying, stop us. You have the CEOs saying, stop us. Now you have people resigning from the company because they simply cannot continue working in this kind of situation.
0: Is the fear perhaps for a government that if, say, the US says, right, we're going to rein in our AI firms, China will not, and that would make the US vulnerable? Is that the thinking?
9: I think that's a concern. I mean, you could say, yeah, they would prefer that American companies make us extinct rather than Chinese companies. And I hope that Xi Jinping and Donald Trump will agree in their upcoming summit to work on this together. It's in no one's interest for AI systems to get out of control. We're starting to see warning signs, the OpenAI AI systems attacking Hugging Face itself.
0: What's Hugging Face? Sorry.
9: So Hugging Face is another AI company, and OpenAI's AI systems broke into Hugging Face to steal information from it in a way that was completely not directed by any human beings. And so that event has set off a lot of warning bells. The alarms are all sounding, and people in the companies are very concerned. And I think what what has caused this level of interest in the statement from Evan Hubinger and the gentleman who resigned, Jacob Coxon, you know, why is there so much attention to this? It's because people have now woken up and they are listening to what's going on. They're taking it seriously because we're starting to see these real world episodes of loss of control. So if the countries can agree that they set a minimum baseline that AI systems have to be demonstrably safe in this respect, that you have to show that your AI system is not going to get out of control as a condition of being able to develop and deploy it. That's the kind of requirement that we have for airplanes and lifts and sandwich shops. Mm. They can't do business unless they pass the necessary safety standards. And this is what we in the AI safety community are arguing. The governments have to set the safety standards to be reasonable, to correspond with the risk, and then companies have to comply with that.
0: Okay.
9: And those standards should be common between the US and China.
0: One critique you hear or question you hear is how could, though? What are the mechanisms by which AI could make us extinct? Perhaps you could give us one way or an overview of you, if you like.
9: Well, it's sort of like asking chimpanzees, you know, how are those humans going to make you extinct? They won't understand. And we may not understand. AI systems that are much more capable than humans will have a better understanding of physics, for example. So they might be able to simply shut down solar radiation and the Earth turns into a snowball. In the near future, the risks are not so much extinction as, for example, collapse of our critical support systems, like our water, electricity, financial systems, transportation, and so on.
0: Stuart Russell from the University of California, Berkeley, one of the world's leading AI experts. 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
10: 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Horizon3.ai.

0: Hello, welcome to Newsday from the BBC World Service with Anne Sawyer in Nairobi and James Cottrell in London.
1: Donald Trump says that the Iran war won't end until after the midterm elections, and he warned voters that oil prices won't come down before the election.
0: We'll hear why some Africans are taking great risks to cross the Atlantic to reach Europe.
1: And all the action from the start of the Champions League coming up after this news.
2: BBC News with Govinda Gill. President Trump has said every adult U.S. citizen will receive $5,000 if his Republican Party wins both chambers of Congress in November's midterm elections. It's unclear where the money would come from and whether such a payment would be legal. The Coast Guard in the Philippines says a fire on board a ferry has killed at least five people. More than 80 people are missing. The vessel was en route to the popular tourist destination of Coron from Manila. The EU's Copernicus Climate Service says August was one of two hottest months ever recorded, July 2023 being the other. The average temperature recorded in both months was 1.65 degrees above pre-industrial times. The American military says it's carried out another strike on an alleged drug smuggling boat in the Caribbean, killing three people. Earlier, the U.S. Secretary of State defended the policy, which rights groups say amounts to extrajudicial execution. A regional governor says Russian airstrikes on the Ukrainian port city of Mykolaiv on Wednesday and overnight killed four people and injured another 19. Russia said it hit a Ukrainian drone warehouse in the city. The AI firm Anthropic says it's identified a fourth cybersecurity incident involving its Claude model. It said the latest incident had taken place in January. A television news presenter in Uganda has been chosen to take the throne of the traditional kingdom of Turo in the west of the country. Prince Edward Rukidi Kijinangoma works at the state-run broadcaster UBC. The historic Bayeux tapestry, embroidered more than 900 years ago to depict events leading to the Norman conquest of Britain, will go on display in London in a few hours' time. BBC News.
0: Thank you for that news. 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
1: Over the next half hour, we'll bring you stories from the Philippines, Mauritania and Gaza. And we'll also hear from a former vice president of Iran, Sasan Karimi, on the situation in the region.
0: Welcome your messages on anything you hear. Our number, which works for WhatsApp and texts, is +44 7786 20 50 85. Now, during a Republican convention speech on Wednesday night in Dallas, President Trump tried to turn one of his biggest political vulnerabilities into a strength. Does anyone here think that Iran should have a nuclear weapon? He asked the crowd. He went on to defend what has become an unpopular conflict in Iran, predicting victory and linking it directly to lower oil prices, before suggesting the strategically vital Strait of Hormuz should be renamed after him.
1: Now, oil prices rose to $100 a barrel for the first time since July after the US and Iran attacked tankers in the Gulf region and Yemen's Houthis hit oil facilities in Saudi Arabia. The US has said that it struck five Iranian tankers in retaliation for Iran's targeting of a warship, while Iran's Revolutionary Guards said that they attacked eight tankers and two warships in response, as well as a US base in Jordan. The guards also said that they planned a new prohibited zone for shipping that extended beyond the Strait of Hormuz into the Arabian Sea. Well, Sasan Karimi was Iran's deputy vice president for strategic affairs. He's now a professor of global studies at Tehran University, from where I spoke to him earlier.
3: I believe that Donald Trump is very desperate in any past and present and future policies about Iran, because their calculation or his calculation based on the Israeli information and analysis was about that the political system in Iran will be collapsed soon when we attack them, especially when we terror the supreme leader and the commanders. And now they are in two different tracks. The first track is to blockade Iran on the sea, on the air, and on the soil. And the second track is to normalize and justify any future brutal attacks, including maybe any nuclear attack against Iran. They want to justify them in advance. And that is why he wants to say that Iran wants to produce nuclear weapon. Iran is being prepared to make nuclear weapon. This story, he doesn't know, but this story is older than two decades in the world politics, made by Israelis in the 90s decade, and still the same. And we always have only 6 months away from time from the nuclear weapon. It's a fake story.
1: You talk about the blockade on Iran, and Iran has also announced a new prohibited zone. What do they mean by that?
3: Iran is very strict about the arrangement of passing the tankers from the Strait of Hormuz. And Iran want to keep the control of all these passages. Maybe Iran cooperates with some companies and countries, but the control of passage is in the hand of Iran. But same time, maybe the countries that they don't have any animosity against Iran.
1: Just on the prohibited zone, because we understand that it is to extend to the Arabian Sea, with the presence of the American Navy ships around there, will this really be possible?
3: Yeah. Nobody can expect us to wait for being threatened and also get money from us or through limiting Iran. So these two are not possible to be merged together. And the United States want to pressurize Iran as well as keep its hegemony and charisma. And none of them are being provided to the United States. And that is why Donald Trump is very desperately seeking somehow to control or show off the control of passages. Iran prohibits some areas, especially for the American tankers, American ships, American navies. And Iran showed that, of course, Iran's military force is not as powerful as the United States on the paper, but Iran is already very well known that it's very possible to destroy the game, you know.
1: Sasan Karimi there, Iran's deputy, former deputy vice president for strategic affairs and currently professor of global studies at the University of Tehran. Now, there's been some dramatic videos coming out of Philippines of a passenger ferry on fire. You can hear some of the sound now. What you can hear there are the voices of the Coast Guard rescuers on their boats as they approach the burning ferry, which is engulfed in flames in the darkness 100 yards ahead of them. At least 5 people were killed and 86 remain missing. I've been hearing more from our correspondent, Jake Vaughan.
4: This ferry, you know, MV June Asta, it was going from Manila, the capital, to this very popular tourist destination of Coron. And when it almost reached a port, it caught fire. We don't know exactly why, but we're hearing from the witnesses say that the fire was first seen coming from the cargo hold. And, you know, when this fire started in the evening around 6 p.m., by the time the Coast Guards have reached a boat, they said the fire had already engulfed the whole ship. They're saying that because of this, they couldn't really board. They, you know, worked throughout the night trying to pull the passengers and people who were in the water, out of the water, and move them to the land. Now, amid this very, huge misfortune, luckily, the ship had caught fire near the land, so they were able to rescue some 46 passengers. But there are still, you know, more than 80 people missing. And one thing about, the current situation on the ground is that, you know, they had to work in the dark. There were very choppy waters, the strong currents. So the Coast Guards were saying that, you know, it was very difficult to carry out this rescue operation. And then what we're hearing now, you know, when the light has come, is that now it seems that the open flame has largely subsided, and there's seeing, you know, smoke still billowing from this, you know, blackened skeleton of the ferry. And the Coast Guard is going to board the ship soon and to see and investigate what's happening in the ship.
1: And what's happening with the survivors? You say that 46 people were pulled out of that area, of the scene of this incident?
4: Yes, the survivors were taken to hospitals around the island. And we're now hearing from the wire service that, you know, among the survivors are two Chilean nationals. And, you know, one thing about these incidents is that often the Coast Guards are relying on the ship manifest to see who was on board. And we are, you know, hearing from the Coast Guard that according to the manifest, there were 134 people, including 17 crew members who are on the ship. But if we look at past incidents, like, for example, in January, a ship had sunk, killing 66 people. The manifest said that there were 270 people on board that ship, but the real number was close to 370. So 100 people more were on the ship. So, you know, it may take a while for us to really get a full picture of how many people are actually missing, how many, you know, casualties there might be. And, you know, what we're hearing from the survivors and the survivors' family family who are waiting to hear more news, it is absolutely nerve-wracking right now, and they're quite distraught.
1: And how unusual is an incident of this kind? You talk about that sinking ferry earlier in the year, but in terms of a fire, how unusual is that?
4: Well, it is unfortunately too common. Last time, because I guess in our living memory, we have 2023, a fire that killed 31 people. And this happened in the southwestern water of the Philippines. And, you know, this at that time and in the past times, these incidents are often blamed on the poor maintenance as well as the lax safety attitude towards safety. In these places, and I'm sure that will be the conversation that will follow this incident as well. But another thing I need to point out is that these ferries are one of the main mode of transportation for Philippines. I mean, there are 7,100 islands in this country, and ferries are cheap and accessible for many people. And, you know, unfortunately, this kind of accidents are quite common for the country.
1: The BBC's Jake Kwon giving us updates earlier.
0: Now, hospital officials in Gaza are saying this morning that an Israeli strike has killed a family of four. Israel has yet to comment. That news comes a year since southern Gaza's largest hospital, Nasser, was struck twice by Israeli airstrikes, killing 22 people, among them health workers, emergency crews and five journalists. The Israeli Defence Force said it deeply regrets the incident, that it does not intentionally target civilians. Well, one of the casualties was the Palestinian visual journalist Mariam Daga. Mariam worked with news outlets such as the Associated Press and documented life in the Gaza Strip throughout Israel's war with Hamas. She was 33. 1 year on, her family is still waiting for accountability. Her father, Riyad Abu Daga, spoke to Newsday about what life has been like since his daughter was killed. He began by telling us about the moment he heard the news.
5: The news was devastating when I heard that Mariam had been killed. I swear to God, Mariam had always been one of the daughters closest to me. She donated her kidney when I suffered kidney failure. I had a kidney transplant in Yemen, and thank God the operation was successful. She is in my heart. May God have mercy on her. Mariam was always very close to me. She truly was a wonderful person. Everyone loved her. My brothers and sisters, my sons and daughters, they all loved her. And she cared deeply for them. She would always bring them gifts, things they loved, just to make them happy. She was always active and always following events as they happened. God bless her. She was very active. She was very brave. She had a strong heart. She was not just brave. She was also adventurous. And she was very, very kind. She gave me the most precious thing she had. May God have mercy on her. Even now, I haven't forgotten her. I will never forget her. She's always in my thoughts. I still remember her from when she was little. She will always play with me. She was always with us when she was young. God bless her. She was loved by everyone. She's far away now. Before, I used to see her every day. Now, I don't. You feel that you've lost some of that affection, some of that feeling of being a father. I go to her grave. I visit her. When I heard about the airstrikes, I called her mobile phone. A friend answered. I asked, "Where is Mariam?" Then an airstrike hit her. I called her again, but no one answered. I knew then, God help us. One of my sons called me and told me, "Mariam has been killed." I feel frustrated because it has been a year now and we haven't heard anything. There should be an investigation into why Mariam was targeted. Mariam was doing her duty as a journalist. This should not have happened to her. She was doing her job. Even now, we are appealing to countries around the world to investigate why journalists like Mariam are targeted. We haven't heard a single word about it. She was innocent. She was loved. And she always fulfilled her duty as a journalist. She was loved by everyone.
0: Riyad Abu Daga, the father of Mariam Daga.
1: To another, let's head now to Mauritania, where more than 1,000 people have been picked up after 7 boats attempting to reach Spain's Canary Islands became stranded in the Atlantic. The survivors were brought ashore in Mauritania and Senegal, many of them in poor health after spending a long time at sea. The group included 134 women, one of them pregnant, as well as 88 minors. Now, the Atlantic crossing is one of the world's most dangerous migration routes, with strong currents and overcrowded boats adding to the serious risks. Idrissa Sompare is the International Office of Migration's Chief of Mission in Mauritania.
6: We have been noticing a sharp increase in boats disembarking on the coast of Mauritania. I'm in Mauritania, and they were in distress. So they were rescued along the Atlantic route to the Canary Islands. So IOM was part of the humanitarian actors that were providing support to those people. So that's pretty much the latest information we had on this kind of operation.
1: What are the trends like? Are the numbers reducing? Are they increasing?
6: Well, it depends which perspective you are talking about. If we take the perspective of the destination, the final destination, the Canary Island, actually they are sharply reducing. We noticed a peak in 2024. There were close to 46,000 persons arriving in the Canary Island, and then they fell to 70,000 in 2025. And this year, as of the 24th of August, we have close to 5,000 people arriving. However, this fewer arrival must not be mistaken for reduced risk. There are, let's say, more control, maritime surveillance probably, and people needing to readjust their departure mechanism. But there are still depths. The Western African Atlantic route is one of the most dangerous routes on the planet. So we should keep in mind that these fewer arrivals do not necessarily mean reduced risk, because people are still trying to reach the Canary Islands.
1: So are you saying that there are measures being taken from the places where these people are coming from that are responsible for the reduced numbers that you're seeing?
6: That's a shift in the departure area. Departure area that used to be Mauritania, Senegal, the geography of the departure is changing. Now we are noticing a southward dispersion of departure towards the Gambia, Guinea, and Guinea-Bissau. This entails hundreds of kilometers in addition to the journey. This exposed migrant to longer crossings and weaker monitoring and obviously higher smuggling risk and reduced access to assistance. So all this combination of things give the result I just mentioned to you in my opening.
1: Why are the points of departure changing?
6: Higher surveillance in the usual departure country, in Senegal, in Mauritania, in Morocco. There are also policy in place to better control, I think, smuggling networks.
1: So are you saying then that the measures that have been taken in what used to be the main departure points are working, and could they be replicated in these other new areas?
6: Migration is a very fluid phenomenon. The kind of measure that have been implemented in the last years in certain countries, I don't know whether they are replicable in other contexts, but what we can say right now for sure is that there is a shift in the departure area along the Western Atlantic coast.
1: What's the best case scenario? What would you like to see as IOM done on the ground, perhaps by the governments where these people come from the countries they're transiting through, to ensure that irregular migration is dealt with and people, importantly, people are kept safe?
6: There is need for stronger coordination and assistance across the full continuum of the drivers of departure to address the risk before embarkation, the protection in transit, the search and rescue, and have a coordinated response between all these countries. And for that, IOM is also ready to facilitate dialogue. We have a program that is called Assistant Voluntary Return. That's just one example. It's one of the safe, dignified, and right-based migration solutions we provide to migrants. IOM will basically support a migrant stranded in a destination country where he no longer has the means to remain or is no longer in a position to remain. IOM will support that migrant to voluntarily return to its country of origin.
1: Idrissa Sompare there, the International Office of Migration's Chief of Mission in Mauritania. And you've been sending us messages on some of the stories that we've covered on the program throughout the show. Here's one without a name, says, it's not possible to predict how any complex computer program shall function in future.
0: Yeah, relating, I guess, to artificial intelligence and the concerns we've been hearing on the programme. We've also, in relation to that migration story, had a message in from Mahmoud Fofana in Makeni, Sierra Leone, saying Africans are making it the hard way to Europe because their African leaders are not doing enough to give things for young Africans. Thanks, as always, for your messages. Let's get some sports now. Vinicia Ladder.
7: And after big wins for the likes of Paris Saint-Germain and Barcelona in the Champions League on Wednesday, what will Thursday's matches have in store? Well, among the sides in action will be Manchester United, who host one of the competition's debutants, Azerbaijan's Sabah FK. Now, the club was only formed 9 years ago, so playing at Old Trafford will be quite a night for their players, including their Rwandan international, Joy Lunt Mikel, as he's been telling Newsday's Isaac Fanning.
8: It's a very special feeling for all of us. Reaching the Champions League is a historic achievement for Sabah, and starting the league phase at Old Trafford makes the occasion even more exciting. Manchester United are one of the biggest clubs in the world's football, so it will be a proud moment to step on that pitch. At the same time, we are not going there only to enjoy the atmosphere. We want to compete, represent our club and Azerbaijan in the best possible way and show that we deserve to be at Zero.
9: When you moved to the club, did you ever imagine that you'd be playing Champions League football?
8: Every footballer dreams of playing in the Champions League, but when I first arrived, it would have been difficult to predict that we would reach this stage so soon. Yeah, however, I could see that the club had ambition and a clear vision for the future. Step by step, Sabah continued to grow both ends, on and off the pitch. This achievement did not happen by accident. It's a result of years of hard work by the players, coaches, management, and everyone around the club, you know, who's involved. To experience this moment with Sabah makes it even more meaningful.
9: When the draw came out, what matches were you looking forward to playing?
8: Man United because I'm a fan myself since childhood and I watch every game when I can. It was the best draw that we got in my opinion and it makes me even more better because we're going to play in Old Trafford. But every match in the Champions League is special because you're competing against some of the best teams and players in Europe. Of course, Manchester United and Barcelona immediately stood out because of their history and global reputation. And playing at Old Trafford and welcoming Barcelona to Baku are the kinds of occasions every footballer dreams about. But we respect every opponent and each match will be an opportunity for us to test ourselves at the highest level.
9: As a Rwandan player, talk to me a little bit about your career journey.
8: I was born and raised in Germany, but I'm very proud of my Rwandan roots and of the opportunity to represent Rwanda internationally. My career has not always followed a straight or easy path. I have played at different levels and in several countries, and every experience has helped me grow both as a footballer and as a person. Now representing Rwanda while playing in the Champions League is something very, very special. I hope my journey can inspire young Rwandan players and show them that with belief, hard work and patience, it is possible to reach the big in football.
9: And what hopes do you have for this campaign in the Champions League?
8: First of all, we want to be competitive in every match and demonstrate that the qualities that brought us this far. We know that the level will be extremely high, but we believe in ourselves and the strength of our team. We want to gain also valuable experience, create memorable moments of our supporters and earn as many points as possible. But yeah, this is a historic opportunity for the club and we want to make the most of it while enjoying the challenge and continue to grow as a team. But yeah, we want to go out definitely with some points and let's see how many we get. But we're going to make it difficult for everybody to get points from us. This is the target.
7: Yes, Abba FK's Rwanda international Joy Lance Mikels with Newsday's Isaac Fannin there. Let's wrap up the tennis. The semi-final lineup at the US Open is complete. Men's top seed Alexander Zverev, who had some very late nights at Flushing Meadows, had a relatively comfortable quarterfinal, beating Botik van der Zandschulp of the Netherlands in straight sets. Next up for Zverev, a meeting with Karen Khachanov in the last four. The other semi-final pits two Americans against each other. Ben Shelton against Francis Tiafoe, which means an American man will be in the final. And there hasn't been a home winner in the men's singles at the US Open since 2003. In the women's draw, Coco Gauff saved two match points against Mira Andreeva to book a semi-final place against the new women's world number one, Elena Rybakina. The other semi will pit Jessica Pegula against Irina Sabalenka. That's the woman Rybakina has replaced at the top of the rankings. And in American football, the Seattle Seahawks shrugged off an early injury to their quarterback Sam Darnold to beat the New England Patriots 13-10 in the NFL's opening game. That is the team they also beat in last season's Super Bowl. Much more on the tennis and the Champions League on our BBC Sport website. James, you must be happy with Arsenal's Champions League showing.
0: Yeah, look, we won. Look quite impressive against Napoli. Who do you think has been most impressive this first week? PSG?
7: I've got to say PSG, especially because they're not doing too well at home in Liga that.
0: They haven't won yet, nope.
7: So should be a great night tonight as well.
0: Absolutely. All right, Nisha Lada, thank you. And thanks to everyone listening. That's it for this edition of Newsday from Anne in Nairobi, me and the rest of the team in London. Bye-bye.

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0: Hello, this is the BBC World Service with Katie Razzle and me, Ros Atkins. 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
0: We'll get a take on a proposal by the boss of the BBC that there should be a public service algorithm that would help the broadcaster compete with the global streaming giants.
1: Also on the show, we're looking at a TV investigation into the funding of Nigel Farage's Reform UK. The Channel 4 documentary has resulted in a lot of news coverage.
0: One of the questions it's raised is around opinion polls and how they're used by political parties and the media. We'll get into that with both journalists and pollsters.
1: It's all coming up on The Media Show on the BBC World Service after the news.
2: BBC News with Govinda Gill. President Trump has said every adult US citizen will receive $5,000 if his Republican Party wins both chambers of Congress in November's midterm elections. It's unclear where the money would come from. Mr. Trump was addressing the Republicans' first ever midterm convention, seeking to rally support ahead of the crucial polls.
3: So I'm asking you to pretend that I'm on the ballot. I'm on the ballot. Just one more time, because if we lose, you're going to lose your border, you're going to lose your tax cuts, you're going to lose your safety and security, you're going to lose your wealth.
2: Our North America editor, Sarah Smith, was watching the speech in Dallas.
4: There is a big, big problem for Donald Trump and for his Republicans going into the midterm elections, and that is the cost of living, which most Americans think is far too high, that is being driven in part by his war with Iran. Voters will directly blame Donald Trump for that and could punish his Republican candidates at the midterm elections as a result. So, promising a $5,000 dividend, obviously he hopes would make a difference to that.
2: The Coast Guard in the Philippines says a fire on board a ferry has killed at least 5 people. It said more than 80 people were missing. The MV June Astor was en route from Manila to the popular tourist destination of Coron in Palawan province. Our correspondent Jake Kwan says these incidents are common occurrence in the Philippines.
5: 2023, a fire killed 31 people, and this happened in the southwestern water of the Philippines. These incidents are often blamed on the poor maintenance as well as the lax safety attitude. And I'm sure that will be the conversation that will follow this incident as well. These ferries are one of the main mode of transportation for Philippines. I mean, there are 7,100 islands in this country and ferries are cheap and accessible for many people. And this kind of accidents are quite common for the country.
2: A regional governor says Russian airstrikes on the Ukrainian port city of Mykolaiv on Wednesday and overnight killed 4 people. A Orly Reshetilov said port and industrial infrastructure was damaged in the attacks, as well as residential buildings. Meanwhile, Russian officials say a Ukrainian sea drone set fire to a port embankment in the Black Sea resort of Sochi. The EU's Copernicus Climate Service says August was one of 2 hottest months ever recorded, July 2023 being the other. It says the average temperature recorded in both months was 1.65 degrees above pre-industrial times, far above the 1.5 degrees threshold beyond which scientists say the risks of extreme weather events rise sharply. World News from the BBC. US immigration authorities say more than 150,000 immigrants from El Salvador will, for now, keep their temporary protected status that was due to expire on Wednesday. The announcement by the Department of Homeland Security will allow Salvadorian immigrants to live legally in the United States and shield them from deportation. Investigators in the United States say one of the pilots of the Amazon cargo plane that overshot the runway in Miami on Sunday said the plane was going too fast shortly before the crash. The investigators said there were no indications of any attempt to slow the plane, which crashed into 2 vehicles on the ground, killing 5 people. Volunteers at the British charity that saves lives at sea say they've been the target of abuse and online threats by anti-migrant protesters. The charity, the RNLI, says its only purpose is to save people from drowning and that migrant boat rescues make just over 1% of its yearly call-outs. Simon Jones reports.
6: RNLI volunteers say they feel shell-shocked at the level and ferocity of the criticism they have faced since two lifeboats from the Isle of Wight brought a group of 120 migrants to shore at Portsmouth on Sunday. It was the first time crews from this area had been called out to a small boat crossing of this size, leading to online and physical abuse. In a message to volunteers, the charity's chief executive, Peter Sparks, said in the current climate, it was prudent to review its security procedures. If people felt unsafe, they should be empowered to close lifeboat stations or shops.
2: The historic Bayeux tapestry, which depicts events leading to the Norman conquest of Britain, will go on display to the public in London in a few hours' time. The medieval masterpiece left France in July for the first time since being embroidered more than 900 years ago. That's the latest BBC News.
0: Welcome to The Explanation from the BBC World Service. This is Ros Atkins and Katie Razzle, and this is The Media Show. We're here to explain the trends behind the fast-changing media landscape.
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1: And we'll explore a documentary that's been following the lives of a group of children since 1964.
0: Now, it's a question we return to fairly regularly on The Media Show. What's the future for the BBC? At the moment, the BBC is in discussions with the UK government about a funding settlement for the next 10 years, a process known as charter renewal.
1: An opportune moment, then, for an interview with the Secretary of State for Culture, Media and Sport. That is Lisa Nandy. And the setting for my interview was the British Museum, where the Bayeux tapestry has just gone on show.
7: I think this is the most significant thing that's happened in a very long time. For the Bayeux

0: founding of modern Britain in many ways, arriving back on British shores for the first time in 1,000 years. And I think it's captured everybody's imagination.
1: And we, last week, I was part of it, we had Norman Day on Radio 4. But of course, you know, the BBC is making £500 million of cuts. And I wonder from your perspective whether you think the cuts are falling in the right place.
0: So I am concerned about it. I've obviously discussed it with the Director General and with the Chairman of the Board. I'm particularly concerned about the cuts to regional footprint and regional programming. I think the BBC has done superb work in recent years under Tim Daly, extending its regional footprint. And I think that is incredibly important for the whole nation. It's not just that Britain is great at telling stories. The strength of those stories is that they are locally rooted with very unique perspectives but have universal appeal. And the BBC is one of the best bastions of a united nation that we've got. And so I am concerned about the cuts. But
1: you're concerned about the scale of the cuts that have to be made,
0: well,
1: the scale
0: look,
1: of the savings.
0: I'm as realistic as the Director General is about the appalling funding settlement that the BBC has had for a very long time. There are fewer and fewer people paying the licence fee. Income is falling. And that means that the cuts have to bite somewhere. Through the Charter, we are determined to put the BBC on a sustainable footing.
1: Are you close to a deal on that? Close to a deal on what funding mechanism might be coming for down the line?
0: Well, you'll know, Katie, that it all has to be done and dusted by the end of next year. And we intend to give Parliament and the devolved nations the fullest amount of time to be able to get involved in that debate and to shape what comes next.
1: So that might mean it's coming soon?
0: It's coming soon. And I am confident that we are going to be able to put the BBC on a footing financially that will enable it not just to survive for the next decade of charter renewal, but actually to go on and thrive until well into the latter half of this century.
1: And is that the licence fee or something else?
0: So I can't obviously preempt the announcement, but I'm confident that we'll get there. And as I've already said, one of the things that we do intend to do as well through the charter is make this the last charter of its kind, to put the BBC on a permanent footing so that its existence isn't in doubt every decade when it comes up to charter renewal.
1: And Matt Britton's been talking about some very interesting things, our new Director General. He's been talking about the UK having its own sovereign streaming platform, so essentially a place where all the public service media put their programmes, supported by, he was talking at Edinburgh about a public service algorithm. I wonder what you think of those ideas. Can they work?
0: I think this is exactly the space that the BBC and public service broadcasters should be in. I would add local media and local news to that as well. I think there are various parts of the media ecosystem that is incredibly still well trusted and sought out by the public in an era of mis and disinformation where it's very hard to know what is fact and what is fiction, what is a view or polemic and what is news. And I think the government has a role to play in helping with that.
1: Because you think it's possible to build an algorithm that will design an algorithm that can serve the interests of the country?
0: Of course, if it's possible to design an algorithm that can make money, then it's possible to design an algorithm that can actually help people find and receive good quality, trusted news. One of the things we've been exploring as a government is how we make sure that those sources of news are readily accessible online. At the moment, we've
1: got... So that's talking about digital prominence, is that what you mean?
0: Yeah, so at the moment, we've got a situation where you've got mostly older people who watch TV in the traditional way on a TV set. They can easily find good quality public service broadcasting because of the rules that we have around television. If you're a younger person and you're online, you can't. Now, I don't know what you think about that, but I think that's wrong. But if we have to take action as a government in order to make that happen, of course we will, because in the end, our first responsibility is to people in this country who need to be able to distinguish fact from fiction and need to be able to find trusted sources of news. And at the moment,
1: even though the government is, the US government is, would call it, is calling it censorship.
0: Well, look, the US government is entitled to their own view, and of course they get to control how they set the parameters of the media environment within their own country. But we're the British government, and we are entitled to take a view on behalf of the British people. And particularly when you see a lot now, people will turn on their TV sets or look online and they'll see people like serving politicians presenting on news programmes as if it's news and fact, when as a politician you are expected to take a view about issues. You cannot be neutral. That is not part of the job. I think there is work that we need to do as a government to help to redress that balance and give people a proper level playing field.
2: Well, Katie, there you are talking with Lisa Nandy. And let's bring in Jake Cantor from Deadline.

0: to get their reaction. Jake, what did you make of what we heard from the Culture Secretary?
1: Katie, you tried hard to get some detail from her. I actually found that quite unnerving, to be honest. It's very clear that the BBC and the government, their negotiations over the future of the corporation, those negotiations have intensified. Matt Britton told BBC staff yesterday that they're meeting once a week, which I think shows that things are getting towards the final stages. She's quite happy to trash what the Tories did with the BBC, but is declining to set out the government's own vision. And she talks about transparency and about giving people a say in the BBC's future. But we can't have that say unless we know the direction of travel.
0: But Jay, can I just jump in? You're saying you're unnerved by it, but wouldn't it be strange if the Culture Secretary was offering us a running commentary on negotiations which are ongoing?
1: I accept that. I think that's true, that clearly there are talks that go on behind the scenes, and it's probably appropriate that they have some level of confidentiality. But equally, I think it would be useful to have some sort of sense as to where these talks are going. I mean, the BBC has been very clear that it thinks that the licence fee is outdated. In fact, Matt Britton called it a busted flush. And the government has ruled out some things. I mean, it's ruled out something called the household levy, which would be effectively a charge on top of a utility bill or something like that. But has not offered any other alternatives, really. And I think at a time when Lisa Nandy has previously talked about mutualising the BBC, she's talked in big terms about ideas for the future of the corporation. Those kinds of that kind of rhetoric has kind of faded, and now we don't have a very clear idea of what she intends to do.
2: And Jake, from your perspective, talking to people, how are these cuts landing with the public and indeed with BBC staff?
1: Well, I mean, I'd say the mood at the BBC at the moment is pretty grim. It's often the way when rounds of cuts come at the BBC, people talk about morale being at rock bottom. But I really do think that there is a malaise at the BBC at the moment, and a resignation that the funding agreement is just not fit for purpose. And I think that does have a real impact on morale. The trouble the BBC finds itself, the bind that it finds itself in, is that whenever it attempts to make significant cuts in reducing services or cutting programmes, it is met with backlash from viewers and audiences. And that's a real conundrum. And I think Matt Britton, who is now a few months into the job, is having to navigate that and come up against opposition to things being cut where perhaps he would like to be a bit more radical.
2: Jake Cantor from Deadline, thank you.
0: This is The Media Show with Katie Razzle and me, Ros Atkins. Thank you for joining us on the BBC World Service.
2: Now, Channel 4 in the UK last week broadcast an undercover investigation into Reform UK, the political party led by Nigel Farage. It's had a lot of coverage, and the Metropolitan Police have since opened an investigation into allegations in the documentary that the law had been broken.
0: The investigation was conducted by a US group called Verbatim, which was founded by journalists from the Centre for Climate Reporting. In their recording, a senior Reform official is shown suggesting a way to get around electoral law to secure a foreign donation of £500,000 for the party.
2: Another top Reform figure is seen suggesting to the undercover reporter that his wealthy American father, who's actually played by an actor, could pay for opinion polling to aid Reform's campaigning. The documentary says Reform commissioned three polls, costing more than £30,000 in total, and the public was not told who had commissioned or funded them.
0: Both officials have stepped down while an internal investigation takes place. Reform has denied wrongdoing and said it had been the target of a hoax perpetuated by foreign-funded climate change activists. Well, let's focus further on how polls are used in political journalism with Sir John Curtis, Professor of Politics at Strathclyde University. And what first are your reactions to how polling fits into this story?
3: Well, the British Polling Council, which I used to be president, has a very clear rule, which has nothing to do with the law, that says that when companies are responsible for polls that enter the public domain, one of the pieces of information that should be declared is who is the source of the funding. I think our problem here at the moment, is that the source of funding is open to dispute. And to that extent, we have to leave it. But there are very, very clear rules in that respect. Now, that said, polls that do not enter the public domain, and the truth is that most polling that political parties commission is usually of this kind. Polls that don't enter the public domain, so-called private polls, there is no obligation to say that put any of this in the public domain, because it, so long as it doesn't enter into to the public, then the political parties can keep it private. And the truth is, I struggle to think of a recent occasion, even a long ago occasion, when a political party has commissioned a poll for the purpose of putting it into the public domain. That said, what does go on, and this is another part of politics, pressure groups do use opinion polls quite a lot to be able to try and come up with publicity that might be favourable to the cause. And if we take, for example, the issue of assisted dying, stroke assisted suicide, which is going to come back before the House of Commons this week, there is one poll out there, polling out there, commissioned by Care Not Killing, which actually doesn't ask directly whether you're favour or against, because they kind of know where the balance of public opinion is. They refer to assisted suicide as well as assisted dying, and they focus on things like how much it costs and whether it should be conditioned on palliative care. In contrast, Dignity and Dying, who are on the other side of the argument in favour of the bill, polling done by opinion in February 2024, ask people whether they support making it legal for someone to seek assisted dying. Now, in other words, the content of these polls are designed to generate results that are thought to be likely to be favourable to whoever is commissioning. And that of the, it's pressure groups that are primarily involved in commissioning polls for public use in order to support political cause, but not political parties.
0: And as such, how do pollsters deal with it when they're approached by a group where they will know full well that that group will be hoping for certain outcomes from the polls, because then they'll be able to send out the press release and the media may pick it up and cover that issue in a way that's sympathetic to that pressure group? How do pollsters stop themselves just ending up being a pawn in that game?
3: Well, to some degrees they are, to be frank. But more broadly, certainly all pollsters will have professional standards. Indeed, the Market Research Society is responsible for maintaining professional standards. And as it were, you know, professionally, you would not want to ask questions that are leading. I try to lead people to a particular response, etc. Mm-hmm. But if you actually look at the content, for example, of the three polls which allegedly come from Reform, and you actually look at the detail of the wording, I don't think there is anything there that anybody would find particularly unusual or surprising. The point was they were wanting to acquire information such as who do trade unions support at the moment, or what do people think about Keir Starmer, that the results asked without in any way crafting particular questions that are favourable in one direction or another were thought likely to lead to results that might be favourable to where Reform are at. But as I say, this is unusual. I think the other thing I wanted to say straight away also is important. Most opinion polls of voting intentions in the UK are not commissioned by anybody. I've actually gone through a list. I think of the 16 companies or so that are currently doing that in the UK, only seven are at least occasionally commissioned by somebody, and two or three of those, it's only general. For the most part, vote intention polling is a loss leader for the industry.
0: Let's turn to a landmark of British television, the documentary series Seven Up, which began in 1964 with a simple premise: to document the lives of a group of children then aged seven and return to their story every 7 years.
2: Well, the latest instalment is broadcast this month on ITV. It's called 70 Up. And before we meet the current commissioner for the show, Joe Clinton Davis, let's hear a clip.
4: You know how you see this time-lapse photography of a flower, and, you know, it blossoms and then fades away and so on?
5: There's a good symmetry between 7 and 70, isn't there?
4: Seeing that with a person is also amazing, because we don't see the big picture of how they change over time.
6: My story is special because it's been seen.
2: Well, Joe, that point, let's pick it up straight away, that Nick makes there. He's talking about how this show, your show, captures the time lapse of a human life and the big picture, not just the detail of everyday life. Is that how you view it?
7: It's absolutely extraordinary. I mean, you were talking about the Bayer tapestry before. This is a sort of...
8: I've been endlessly talking about the Bayer tapestry.
7: This is a tapestry of all human life.
8: Yes, the Guardian called it the Bayer tapestry.
7: It was my quote, apparently.
8: There you go.
7: But I think it's, you know, it's a bit more modern than the Bayer tapestry, but in telehistory, it's pretty old and remarkable. And you do... Where else would you be able to follow lives that have been so painstakingly documented, so beautifully documented, and watch somebody grow old in front of your eyes? And the best factual television has a direct, simple proposition, but it's about something. And here it's got a thesis. Give me the child until he is seven and I give you the man. So it's really profound. And it's a social commentary and it's a story of all our lives. And it is about life and love and loss. It is quite literally existential.
8: I mean, I found myself welling up in the first 5 minutes. So, I mean, I've watched the first episode, but I'll probably be crying even more in the second one. It is incredibly moving. And then also you think about the people, not just the people involved in it that we see on screen, some of whom are not here, but also the people who've worked on it for so many years. And of course, some of them aren't here, right?
7: Well, absolutely. It's been a labour of love. No more than for Claire Lewis, who was the series producer and on it for 40 years. The way she cajoled, the way she hung out, chasing people who'd gone off grid. I mean, huge debt of gratitude to her and also, of course, to the amazing cast. What a privilege to work on it. I've worked on it for three series. I'm pretty ancient history too.
0: You mentioned that it's a labour of love. Tell us about the practicalities of that labour of love. How do you go about constructing this extraordinary 3 hours that you're releasing next week?
7: I think, first of all, it is a work that's been crafted beautifully in the edit every time. But I think and the work and the legacy of Michael Apted, the late director, who was amazing. But you need somebody who's brilliant at archive. When we decided we would go again after Michael Apted's death, we thought it has to be an Oscar winner. It has to be a British man or British person. It has to be somebody who loved the series and who actually coincidentally met Michael Apted.
8: And you got the perfect person.
7: And we got the perfect person.
8: Asif Kapadia.
7: Absolutely. And it's poetic, it's elegiac, it's lyrical. And you do watch the way, I kept saying, more montages from the black and white to the...
0: Well, I was going to ask you, when you're working with an extraordinary director like that, to what extent do you leave them to do their thing and to what extent do you offer some... How does it feel to be offering someone like that some feedback, shall we say?
7: Luckily, we got on very... I used to direct programmes in my youth at the BBC and series, so I've got the sort of creative bones, and Asif and I would have conversations about it. And I think you've just got to be bold and you've got to be able to think... The best creativity comes from that synergy, and you can't just let somebody get on with it. I mean, you do to an extent, you see, and you give broad brushstrokes, but there are minutiae as well, and certain hills you'll die on and certain hills you won't. So you have to
0: I guess that's
7: moderate
0: the same whenever you're making a program.
7: Yes.
8: And one of the contributors does at some point say they feel like it is almost an early reality TV show. Does it feel like that to you?
7: Well, sort of nomenclature is a bit meaningless here. I mean, but they are characters who've shared their lives with us. But I suppose the difference is how profoundly they've shared their lives, but we see our lives in them. And there is that sort of dialogue, internal dialogue on our parts, where we think, what was our life about? What is our life about? What will we be like at 14? So... Is it a reality? I don't know. I don't think nomenclature matters in this sense, but reality has a sort of sense of superficiality. It doesn't have to be that, whereas this is deeply, deeply profound.
8: And what about issues around consent? You know, clearly it's not all positive. And at one point in the first episode, one of the characters says he actually didn't like the way he was portrayed earlier on as the sort of posh character, effectively.
7: I think... Unbelievably, I mean, duty of care now is so fundamental. And whether, you know, way back then, whether it was a slightly different, but I think all the parents were involved. and the duty of care, it became self-evident how much you had to care for these people. And Claire Lewis was fundamental in that, and looking after them and making sure that they felt happy. And if they didn't, to be able to share their grievances, which I think is important. And Michael himself was a character in the film. And in the second episode, we discuss the whole process of that relationship and being on screen for the best part of their lives.
0: Do some of those who were involved at the start have regrets?
7: No. I mean, there was one who dropped out, Charles, but watch this space. And I think that they realised that it was a piece of public service television that belongs, that feels very Heartland ITV, you know, from its Granada roots, its regionality. Its
8: it made me miss World in Action, I must say.
7: Yeah,
0: I had quite a strong reaction watching it, which was, would this have got started today?
8: Yeah, that's what I wanted to ask.
0: Public service television in the same state today that it was when this began?
7: I think there is amazing public service television. We've all got to protect it.
8: And we should say before we end, 70 Up starts next week. It's the first of two 90-minute documentaries on ITV. Starts on Tuesday. Thank you so much, Joe Clinton Davis, for being with us and all our guests.
0: That's it for this edition of The Media Show. Thank you very much indeed for your company. We'll see you soon. Bye-bye.
8: Goodbye.

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1: Beijing is a black box.
2: And that's not just to keep the foreigners guessing.
0: But one of these purges stands out from the rest. Zhang Youxia, head of China's military, hasn't been seen for almost a year. It's a story of power, corruption, and military might that matters well beyond China. Join me, Celia Hatton, for the documentary from the BBC World Service after the news.
3: BBC News with Govinda Gill. President Trump has said every adult U.S. citizen will receive $5,000 if his Republican Party wins both chambers of Congress in November's midterm elections. It's unclear where the money would come from and whether such a payment would be legal. A huge search operation is continuing off the coast of the Philippines for dozens of people missing following a fire on board a ferry travelling from Manila to the popular tourist destination of Quirón. At least five people are known to have died. The EU's Copernicus Climate Service says August was one of two hottest months ever recorded, July 2023 being the other. The average temperature recorded in both months was 1.5 degrees above pre-industrial times. The American military says it's carried out another strike on an alleged drug smuggling boat in the Caribbean, killing three people. Rights groups say the policy amounts to extrajudicial execution. A regional governor says Russian airstrikes on the Ukrainian port city of Mykolaiv on Wednesday and overnight killed four people and injured another 19. Russia said it hit a Ukrainian drone warehouse in the city. The AI firm Anthropic says it has identified a fourth cybersecurity incident involving its Claude model. It said the latest incident had taken place in January. A television news presenter in Uganda has been chosen to take the throne of the traditional kingdom of Toro in the west of the country. Prince Edward Rukidi Kijinangoma works at the state-run broadcaster UBC. And the historic Bayeux tapestry embroidered more than 900 years ago to depict events leading to the Norman conquest of Britain will go on display in London shortly. It's on loan from France until next July. BBC News.
0: In China, top officials go missing fairly often, and when you've watched them for a while, you'll see these vanishings follow a pattern. A senior Communist Party member or a high-ranking general fails to turn up at a state event. Then they miss an important meeting or a military ceremony. They simply evaporate from public view. Weeks later, there's a terse, formal announcement on China's state media. So-and-so is under investigation, usually for corruption or abuse of power. A few months after that, another announcement. They've been found guilty in a secret trial. The official in question is never seen in public again. They've been purged. You're listening to the documentary from the BBC World Service. I'm Celia Hatton, and this is The Dictator's Survival Guide. I've been both fascinated and horrified by this aspect of autocratic regimes since I first began working as a journalist inside China in the early 2000s. China's leader Xi Jinping has been purging the top echelons of the Chinese Communist Party since he came to power over a decade ago. But with strongman politics on the march, it feels as if there's never been a better time to try to understand the behavior of dictators and why we should pay attention to how they treat the people closest to them. In January this year, Xi Jinping carried out a purge that stood out from the rest. Because the latest top official to vanish is China's military chief, Zhang Youxia.
4: Tonight, the stunning fall of China's most powerful general.
5: China has purged the very top man within its military, with the exception of Xi Jinping himself.
0: And even the most ardent China watchers were stunned.
6: I had no idea this purge was coming.
7: Zhang Youxia getting purged would be the last thing I expect, frankly.
0: Zhang Youxia was Xi's right-hand man. They'd known each other since childhood. Some joked the two were besties. For years, Zhang was the man just behind Xi at every military ceremony. He'd been promoted under Xi and kept his post long after the party's normally strict rules would have forced him to retire. He was seen as untouchable. Every morning, right after news of Zhang's detention surfaced, I'd check my phone, my email, and social media, and there was almost no concrete information to explain why. Just more informed guesses from people whose analysis I trust.
2: Beijing is a black box. And that's not just to keep the foreigners guessing, it's to keep the rest of the political system in line.
7: Exactly what Zhang Youxia has done that is so unforgivable is a mystery.
6: It's also possible that Zhang Youxia simply outlived his usefulness.
0: Theories as to why Xi had turned on his friend are unleashed. He was planning a coup, leaking nuclear secrets to the U.S. that he'd just got too big for his boots. The timing was also odd. Zhang was in charge of one of the world's biggest militaries, which many believed could be preparing to invade neighboring Taiwan. Why would he be purged now? So here's our mystery. Xi Jinping is arguably one of the most powerful men on the planet, and he stayed at the top with a loyal wingman at his side, Zhang Youxia, until now. What's changed? After 25 years of reporting on China, I've learned one thing. Patience is important. Details often emerge slowly. I start to scroll through my contacts, and first I turn to people who go in and out of China frequently, but are based outside the country, so are free to talk. Commentators are saying Zhang Youxia's detention is the most dramatic purge since the days of Mao Zedong, China's revolutionary leader. And that's where the story takes us next, back to the birth of communist China. Many prominent families in mainland China get bragging rights by dating their histories to 1949 when the communists seized power. And that includes Xi Jinping and the now ousted general Zhang Youxia. They're known as princelings, the sons of China's communist revolutionaries.
6: Their fathers were literally comrades in arms. Xi Zhongxun, the father of Xi Jinping, and Zhang Zongxun, the father of Zhang Youxia, they were fighting directly under Mao, fighting together to defeat the nationalists all across this giant swath of the country's northwest.
0: Joseph Tarigian is the author of a book on the Xi family. Through his research, he's also learned about the Zhangs because the two families' histories are so intertwined. Zhang Youxia was born in 1950, Xi in 1953. Xi made an early move into politics. He applied and was rejected from the Communist Party 10 times before he was accepted. And then he shot up through the ranks. At the same time, Zhang was building a reputation for himself within China's military.
6: Zhang Youxia became a war hero in 1984 during a battle against the Vietnamese. And his name was all over the country. He was portrayed as someone who was risking his life and suffering and even killing for the regime, an impeccable member of his generation because he was so dedicated to the party.
0: But he had broader interests too.
6: This is somebody who liked to engage in arm wrestling contests as a young person, who during the Cultural Revolution was seen to dribble around a basketball and ask anybody around him whether they would dare to challenge him. And in the 1980s, when he was fighting against the Vietnamese, after fighting a battle, would invite a bunch of journalists to meet with him. And he would talk to them about Mozart. He would talk to them about literature.
0: Not an average run-of-the-mill communist then. I wanted to know more.
2: I am Drew Thompson. I am a senior fellow at the S. Rajaratnam School of International Studies at Nanyang Technological University in Singapore.
0: Drew is one of the few outside China who's spent any significant time with Zhang. He was working for the U.S. Department of Defense in 2012 when Zhang and several other Chinese generals visited the U.S. as part of a week-long tour.
2: He was supremely confident. He was curious. He was asking questions. But really, he was, you know, taking the measure of the Americans. He had a spring in his step, and he was clearly enjoying himself. So I kind of attached myself to him.
1: Whatever Drew saw in Zhang might have appealed to Xi Jinping, too. Xi promoted him from his earliest days in office, and Zhang became central to Xi's efforts to completely modernize China's outdated military so it could, as Xi put it, fight and win wars by 2027. When he became military chief, Zhang was always front and center at big state occasions. Like this one, just last September. Russia's Vladimir Putin and North Korea's Kim Jong-un looked on as China showed off its military prowess. Then, in December, Xi and Zhang Yuxia stood side by side at another military ceremony. Shortly after, Zhang was gone. There's a well-trodden path for journalists investigating stories like this. Usually, someone leaks information. But China doesn't work like that. Because most secrets lie behind the walls of one huge complex in the heart of Beijing. Zhongnanhai is the traditional housing compound where China's top leaders live. It's right beside Tiananmen Square, where most of China's political events happened, like the 1989 pro-democracy protests. I biked past Zhongnanhai regularly when I was a correspondent, but like almost every other ordinary person, I've never seen the mansions, the lakes, or the manicured gardens beyond its high walls. Here, the rules of the game are different. Occasionally, heads of state get a peek, like Donald Trump recently.
8: These are the most beautiful roses anyone's ever seen. I asked the president.
1: But it's a world where secrecy and paranoia reign.
9: It is a rather lonely existence at the highest level.
1: Victor Shi is one of the most connected China experts out there. He's the director of the 21st Century China Center at the University of California, San Diego. He and his team study how the top ranks of party officials interact with one another, or not.
9: For one member, for example, to meet with another member, it would have to be during official meetings, or they would have to seek approval from Xi Jinping himself. Because, of course, for the top leaders of China, especially Xi himself, he wants to keep track of all the social interactions between top leaders on the civilian side and especially top generals. I would guess that even all the electronic communication of these generals are recorded and watched very carefully by Xi himself.
1: The result of all this suspicion, Joseph Tarigian says, is that even the people at the top of the party have little idea what's going on. But he says this isn't that unusual in dictatorships.
6: When Mikhail Gorbachev was brought to Moscow by his patron, Yuri Andropov, Gorbachev, trying to figure out what a career in the party center is like, asked his old mentor, Andropov, to go to a picnic. And Andropov said, "What do you mean? What are you talking about?" And Gorbachev said, "You know, just to hang out, have a conversation." And Andropov said, "If we did something like that, by the end of the day, there would be a report on General Secretary Brezhnev's desk, and there would be many questions. You just don't understand what it's like yet to be here in Moscow." And Gorbachev wrote in his memoirs that this was the moment when he realized that the party center was a place without normal human emotion.
1: No normal human emotion. What a thought. But Zhang and Xi were believed to be the exception to this rule. They had the closest relationship allowed within the system, said one Chinese commentator. But we now know that didn't save Zhang. I reach out to someone I only make contact with rarely. Let's call her Madam X. She's the person I know with by far the closest ties to the top tiers of the party. She's elusive, but I really wanted to know what she thought about this purge. I send her a message and I wait. There are definitely more questions than answers at this stage. It would help to look elsewhere, to other countries, maybe other periods. Would that, I wonder, shed any light on Xi's thoughts or how dictators think, or uncover the logic behind these purges?
10: The study of dictators and how they operate is a growing field, with books, courses, journal articles, and conferences, like this one at Queen Mary University here in East London. It's a 2-day conference, and I have the agenda in my hand. It's got talks on everything from Russian transnational authoritarianism to post-protest propaganda.
0: The academics here study how dictatorships work.
11: I think some of the stereotypes we have about autocracies are that they're led by individuals who behave irrationally or act like madmen.
0: Ed Goldring is with the University of Melbourne.
11: But if we strip away some of these idiosyncrasies, then there are actually systematic behaviours and patterns that we can observe in dictatorships across the world.
0: Ed and others believe we need to pay attention when dictators are booting people from their inner circles, because these purges are key to understanding the balance of power in potentially dangerous autocracies. The argument goes that the people who are removed are often those who have softened a leader's power-hungry ideas, like invading other countries and starting wars. When purges happen, those people are often replaced by yes-men, and that's when the danger increases for us all. Ed and his fellow academics believe there's almost a dictator's handbook. Those kinds of leaders use similar logic. And rule number one, there's no point in allowing officials to resign gracefully. Purges need to be seen to have an effect.
11: The best known example of that is, of course, Saddam Hussein in 1979.
0: In the weeks before Saddam became Iraq's new president, members of his own Ba'ath party had opposed his rise to power.
11: And 6 days after Saddam takes office, he, of course, has not forgotten this. And so he implements this very performative purge of elites.
0: He gathers party members together. Then one official who has been tortured before the meeting gets up on the stage. He's forced to confess he'd plotted against Saddam.
11: Saddam sits there very coolly, and there are these famous images of him lighting a Cuban cigar as this performance is taking place.
0: Saddam then has the names of other officials read out. Each one must stand, recite the party slogan, and leave the room.
11: So 68 officials were taken out of the room, 21 of them were executed, and Saddam enlisted other party officials to conduct the executions themselves, thereby making them complicit in this very performative purge.
10: It's the ultimate high-stakes political theatre.
11: Yeah, absolutely.
0: Dictator's rule number two, choose your purge method well. Executions are risky. Those left behind in the inner circle might be so scared they'll be up next that they decide to pull off a coup. So death sentences could threaten the leader's survival. What other options are there? Long ago, exile was a possibility. No longer, Ed says.
11: The Bolsheviks were quite a fan of that one in the 1920s, but given the advancement of modern communication technologies, exiling someone might now mean that they could still be problematic just from another location.
0: Exile is off the table, execution is too. And so leaders these days go for the Goldilocks outcome, sending officials to prison. It's widely believed Zhang Youxia has been sent to Qincheng in Beijing suburbs, a famous luxury prison, along with other top officials. When I was reporting from inside China, I discovered that VIP Communist Party prisoners get unusual perks like an extra apple and a glass of milk at breakfast, carpets in their cells that are more like apartments with televisions. So that's what happens to the officials who've been purged. Japanese-born researcher Jun Suduth is a leading authority on when purges are most likely to happen.
12: We have collected data on purges that cover most of the authoritarian leaders or leaders in authoritarian regimes between 1918 to 2000.
0: June's research has debunked the assumption that dictators choose to weed officials out of their inner circles when they're feeling weak. Instead, the data she's collected shows that purges happen in the quiet moments, when they feel they have enough leverage over their rivals to pounce.
12: By looking at these global data, there are definitely certain patterns in terms of when they do purges. And I find that leaders can only purge when the purges are unlikely to lead to successful coups.
13: Okay, so to put it in simple terms, you found that the purges actually occur when a leader is feeling temporarily strong in comparison to the people around them?
12: Exactly. So the window of opportunity to purge without causing backlash, that is the key idea.
13: So the rules of the Dictator's Handbook reveal that purges must have an element of theater, whether it's a sudden disappearance or a Saddam-style confession. They tend to lean towards imprisonment, and they happen before a storm is brewing, when the leader feels the risks of eliminating others at the top are low. We'll take this and see how it applies to Zheng's purge. I keep checking my messages for an answer from Madame X. After a few days, she tells me she'll share what she knows about Zhang Youxia, but she's also consulting with a close friend. Someone, she says mysteriously, who is very well connected and lives near Zhongnanhai. I can only wait. A few weeks after Zhang's purge, and it's Chinese New Year, the Year of the Horse is rung in with the annual State TV's Festival Gala. One theory about Zheng's downfall is galloping across social media. Corruption. Zheng, the rumors say, has been linked to a lingering scandal. Remember Xi Jinping's pledge to transform the military by next year so it can win wars? Chinese generals were given vast amounts of money to make that happen. Instead, there are accusations that they've been siphoning huge piles for themselves. Leaked U.S. intelligence says the modern missiles they were supposed to have purchased were reportedly found to be filled with water, not fuel. There were other equipment failings, too. If true, it's not only a spectacular defense failure, it's also bad news for Xi's anti-corruption drive. When Xi Jinping delivers his New Year speech to the nation, he talks about how the army has undergone revolutionary toughening in the fight against corruption. It's a rare reference by Xi to the military's problems, and by extension, his friend's recent downfall. Victor Xi thinks, given the money being thrown at the military modernization drive, it's inevitable that some officials would break the rules.
9: All the additional aircraft carriers, the 10 destroyers, or whatever the number that China builds every year, and thousands upon thousands of missiles that are being built, as well as a lot of electronic equipment, of course, is hundreds of billions of U.S. dollars in military contracts a year. That is going to create a lot of opportunities for corruption.
13: Corruption is baked into the Communist Party system. But under Xi, the drive to weed out corrupt officials has never been greater.
14: The Chinese Communist Party and the Chinese government that is in charge of discipline have punished more than 7 million people since Xi Jinping first launched the anti-corruption campaign in late 2012.
13: Olivia Cheung is at King's College London. She's been studying how Xi operates for years, and she says under him, the entire concept of corruption has expanded.
14: Anti-corruption is not only a matter of avoiding bribery or not saying bad things about Xi Jinping. It is about loyalty to Xi Jinping, loyally implementing his policy line, and also making sure that Xi Jinping is informed at the right time, at the right frequency. And because of this much widened definition, this requires a lot of political judgment that isn't black and white. It's not obvious.
13: So could even the longtime communist comrade Zhang Youxia have put a foot wrong in this complicated party system?
14: I don't think we can rule it out.
13: March arrives, and in the Great Hall of the People, it's the start of China's annual parliament session. By then, the murmurs around Zhang Youxia's demise have shifted to another explanation. There's talk of a power struggle. Joseph Tarigian says Zhang's big personality might have landed him in trouble.
6: It's wonderful to be close to the top leader. It's also extremely dangerous. Now, when you are a powerful person and you believe that you have the trust of the top leader, it's easy for you to become overconfident. If you're seen to be taking advantage of that kind of relationship, then you can really get in trouble.
13: But is this explanation really enough for Xi to purge the man he's known since childhood? For a long time, these competing theories, corruption or a personality clash, are all we have to go on. So the conversation shifts from what Zhang might have done wrong to the strange timing of it all. Xi has a big political date on the calendar. In the autumn of 2027, he's expected to enter an unprecedented fourth term. He's a leader for life, most say, and he hasn't indicated any successors. And so the circle around him is shrinking. Nobody is safe. And this is happening at a key strategic moment, too. 2027 is also the year that U.S. admirals argued China would be powerful enough to invade Taiwan. Some even argue that Zhang had either pushed for or tried to hold Xi back from military action, though the chances of an immediate invasion are dimming. Victor Shi.
9: Right now, it doesn't look very likely because there are no commanders at the highest level. It is astonishing what's happening.
13: China's Central Military Commission has been hollowed out from 7 to just 2 members, Xi Jinping and one other general. Have you ever seen that happen in Chinese politics before?
9: We've never seen the CMC with just 2 people in it. That's very, very unusual.
13: Even if there's no immediate Taiwan invasion, the Chinese military is becoming much more assertive, from the Arctic down to the South China Sea. And ultimately, that's why these purges and the expulsion of Zhang Youxia matters to all of us far beyond Zhongnanhai. As we heard earlier from the people who study purges, when a dictator begins to isolate himself, filling his inner circle with yes-men, that's when the danger of global military aggression increases. Even the most experienced China watchers have different views on what led to Zhang Youxia's downfall. And then, word from the top, or near the top, I should say, Madam X reaches out. She's spoken to her friend, the one who lives near the communist leader's official compound, Zhongnanhai. We're not using her real voice.
15: My friend knows what happened to Zhang. Another general who had been detained in a purge last year, Miao Hui, had been caught up in a huge corruption scandal surrounding weapons that was worth billions. And Miao had handed evidence that Zhang was actively involved too.
13: So that same scandal I mentioned before, the one with missiles filled with water, I asked Madame X if she thought Xi was genuinely trying to eradicate corruption from China to make the country better as a whole. Her answer was blunt.
15: No, that's not the way Xi thinks. He thinks he's the emperor of China. He thinks the whole country belongs to him and his family. If someone does anything bad or steals money from the government, Xi feels they are stealing money from him. He is the emperor, and this is his empire.
13: Whether Madame X has the whole story or not, it's clear that Xi's empire might not be shaping up the way he intended. As some have joked, there are now more senior military officials inside the luxury Qincheng prison than serving at the top of the Chinese military. Xi seems to be following the patterns, the survival guide of strongman leaders before him, using the same logic with the same brutal outcomes. You've been listening to the documentary from the BBC World Service. The Dictator's Survival Guide was presented by me, Celia Hatton. The producer was Adele Armstrong, and the editor was Penny Murphy.

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0: Hello, I'm Celia Hatton at 8 hours GMT. Welcome to the newsroom. Coming up, we'll start in the Philippines, where a ferry has caught fire, leaving 80 people missing in the waters off the tourist hotspot of Coron. First responders have told the BBC they found the incident heartbreaking. We'll bring you the latest. Donald Trump is down in the polls, but he's making a big money promise to midterm voters.
1: So if the Republicans win, you win with us and you get $5,000, it will be called the Trump dividend.
0: Can the U.S. afford that? And is it even legal? Our North America editor fills us in. And the famous medieval work, the Bayeux Tapestry, has a new rival, the Beer Tapestry.
2: In the Bayeux Tapestry Museum, we kind of like to collect everything that was inspired by the Bayeux Tapestry, such as Game of Thrones Tapestry, Star Wars Tapestry, and so on. And here, to see this Beer Tapestry, it's quite amazing.
0: That's all coming up on the BBC World Service. Stay with us.
3: BBC News with Govinda Gill. A huge search is continuing off the coast of the Philippines for dozens of people missing following a fire on board a ferry. Terrified passengers jumped into the water to escape. At least five people are known to have died. Coast Guard say strong winds have been hampering the search operation. Our correspondent Jake Kwan has more details.
4: It was going from Manila, the capital, to this very popular tourist destination of Coron. And when it almost reached a port, it caught fire. We don't know exactly why, but we're hearing from the witnesses say that the fire was first seen coming from the cargo hold. And, you know, when this fire started in the evening around 6 p.m., by the time the coast guards have reached a boat, they said the fire had already engulfed the whole ship. The ship had caught fire near the land, so they were able to rescue some 46 passengers. But there are still, you know, more than 80 people missing.
3: President Trump has sought to energize his supporters ahead of November's midterm elections with a promise of $5,000 for every adult should his Republican Party maintain control of both houses of Congress. The cost of such would add to the government's already bloated deficit. Sarah Smith has more details.
5: That is really, really remarkable promise that Donald Trump threw out towards the end of his speech, saying that if and only if Republicans win the midterm elections, he would pay $5,000 to every adult in America and that he would call it the Trump dividend. He gave very few other details. He certainly didn't tell us how he would pay for this, which could cost about $1 trillion. And also, no explanation either of whether or not this is even legal. Now, it is against federal law to offer money to people to try and influence how they want to vote.
3: A regional governor says Russian airstrikes on the Ukrainian port city of Mykolaiv on Wednesday and overnight killed four people and injured another 19. Hayori Reshetilov said port and industrial infrastructure was damaged, as well as residential buildings and a prison. Russia's defense ministry said it hit a Ukrainian drone warehouse in the city. The EU's Copernicus Climate Service says August was one of two hottest months ever recorded, July 2023 being the other. The record heat also capped Western Europe's warmest summer on record. Here's our environment correspondent, Matt McGrath.
6: The main driver was the burning of fossil fuels, now amplified by a rapidly strengthening El Niño that is naturally warming the Pacific. August was also the first month since last November above 1.5 degrees, the limit governments pledged to stay under in the Paris Agreement. A single month isn't a breach, but is indicative of a worrying trend.
3: World news from the BBC. A court in Hong Kong has convicted the publisher of the Wall Street Journal of trying to block a reporter from becoming head of the Hong Kong Journalists Association. The magistrate found the publisher, Dow Jones, guilty of preventing Selina Cheng from exercising her trade union rights. She sued them 2 years ago after becoming the union leader, saying her editor had told her she should not try to advocate for press freedom in, as she put it, places like Hong Kong. The American military says it has carried out another strike on an alleged drug smuggling boat in the Caribbean, killing three people. U.S. Southern Command described the people it killed as narco-terrorists, but provided no evidence to support this. The historic Bayeux Tapestry, which depicts events leading to the Norman conquest of Britain, will go on display to the public in London in a few hours' time. France is loaning the artefact for 10 months. These children attend a school on the site of the Battle of Hastings and were given tickets to see the exhibition.
7: I'm excited because it might never come back to England again.
8: It's going to be amazing because it's 1,000 years old. Well, it's nearly 1,000 years old.
3: Their teacher, Miss Cross, coordinated the visit.
9: We got an email through from the British Museum saying that they're offering tickets for local schools around Hastings and Battle to go to the tapestry. As soon as I saw it, I was like, yes, definitely. Because it's our local history, it's just so important to keep it alive.
3: A dispute has emerged over who should succeed the late king of Toro in western Uganda. The queen mother, Best Kemigisa, the late king's sister, have rejected the choice of Prince Edward Rukidikijananagoma, who works for the state broadcaster. They say the succession committee ignored the late king's will, which named his successor. That's the latest BBC News.
10: Hello, I'm Celia Hatton, and this is the newsroom on the BBC World Service. Let's begin in the Philippines. It's just past 4 p.m. there, and rescuers are frantically searching the waters off islands in the western Philippines. That's where a passenger ferry loaded with people caught fire, killing at least 5 on board. The ferry, the MV June Aster, is afloat but tilting heavily to one side. Dramatic footage shared by the Coast Guard showed much of the vessel engulfed in flames. That fire has now been extinguished. The Philippines is an archipelago of thousands of islands, so it's dependent on boat travel. Ferries are a cheap way to move people and cargo between islands, some of which are inaccessible by air. But as we'll hear, it also has a very bad record for deadly marine accidents. Let's speak to our correspondent Jake Kwon, who's monitoring events from Seoul, the South Korean capital. Jake, what's the latest? What do you know?
11: Well, it's nearing around 24 hours since the initial fire broke out on the ship, but the number of survivors, the number of missing has barely budged. We're still looking at around 80 to 90 people who the Coast Guard still haven't found. And it's all hands on deck situation. They said that they have mobilized all the resources they have. Volunteer fishermen are also helping with the rescue effort. And this happened on a ship, June Aster, that was traveling from the capital Manila to the Coron. This is part of the Palawan Islands. This is where many people, locals and foreigners, vacation. It is known for crystal clear water as well as white sandy beaches. And when the ship nearly arrived at the port, we heard from one of the survivors who was being treated at a local hospital, said that the light had gone out, thick smoke filled the cabin, and he could feel the heat, but he was blinded and a panic.

0: trampling each other and started jumping overboard, including children. And he was in the cold water for a few hours before he was pulled out by the rescue workers. And the rescue workers are saying that, you know, by the time they arrived at the ship, the ship was already engulfed in flame. And as much as they were trying, the rescue effort was very challenging.
1: Jake, it sounds really dramatic. Can you tell me more about the weather conditions there? Is that hindering the rescue effort?
0: Certainly. When the fire happened, it was already in the evening. So first of all, it was already dark. So when the rescue workers got there, it was pulling, trying to find people in the water. And then the water had very strong currents, very strong waves, strong wind. So the rescuers were saying that the initial first hours, where it's really important for these rescue efforts, it was really difficult to operate the search. Now they're saying that today, with the light out, it's a lot easier to see, and the weather has calmed down. So they're doing all they can, and they're using all resources available right now.
1: Jake, marine accidents are relatively common in the Philippines. Just in January, 65 people died when a ferry loaded with passengers capsized. Why are these accidents so common?
0: I think you kind of mentioned it a little, but I think it's important to note that ferries is one of the main modes of transportation for the Philippines. There are more than 7,000 islands there, and many people rely on these ferries to go between. So to begin with, there are many instances where something could go wrong. But every time these kind of incidents happen, people will point out that there is a problem of lax attitude towards safety and regulation. Even though law is there, the enforcement is sometimes not there. And then these ships are also not always well maintained. And for example, if you look at that incident you point out in January where 66 people were killed, on the manifest, it said that there were 270 passengers on board. But what the investigators found out is that there were actually 370 passengers on board, 100 extra. So this ship that we saw today, there are 134 people on board, according to the manifest. This is what the Coast Guard understands. But the real number could be a lot higher, and we simply won't know the real number until the investigation wraps.
1: Okay, so you're saying that really rescuers don't know how many people they're still searching for.
0: That is one of the issues. And, you know, this is an island that is known for very much tourism. And although Manila to Coron isn't a route that is usually used by foreigners, because it is about 15 to 18 hours long, many people would rather simply take the flight. But a lot of people work on these islands in the tourism sector. These manifests aren't always well logged, and some of these regulations isn't always adhered to. We also heard from the Coast Guards that, you know, many of the survivors also weren't wearing the life jackets as would be required in these situations. So there could be some of these relaxed situation. I'm sure that will be one of the main conversations we'll be having very soon.
1: Jake, thank you. Jake Kwan. To the U.S. now, President Trump has promised $5,000 to every adult American citizen if the Republicans win the midterm elections. It's unclear where the money, totaling around $1.3 trillion, would come from, or if President Trump is breaking the law by offering it. He made the announcement at a Republican Party convention in Texas, which the Democratic Party has described as a flashy distraction from real issues. North America editor Sarah Smith was at the convention.
2: Donald Trump has just finished his big speech to supporters at this Republican convention, and he told them the midterm elections that are coming up in November are going to be one of the most important elections in American history. And then to try to guarantee a Republican victory in those elections, he made a rather surprising promise. He said he would pay $5,000 to every adult in America if, and only if, the Republicans win those midterm elections.
3: So if the Republicans win, you win with us and you get $5,000. It will be called the Trump dividend. We'll call it the Trump dividend. But the only condition on the payment of this dividend that we're going to be making, so it's $5,000 to every adult. The only caveat I have is that the dividend that we're making must be spent in the United States of America.
2: It's not clear that it's legal to make a promise like that, because it is against the law to try and offer a payment to anybody to

0: influence how they're going to vote. Donald Trump may say that this is an election promise rather than an election bribe. But he didn't give any details at all as to how he would pay for this. It could cost $1 trillion to pay a $5,000 dividend to every American. No details of where that money would come from. But Donald Trump clearly knows that the cost of living is really weighing heavily on people's minds, and the war in Iran, which is helping drive prices up. So he said that he thinks the war in Iran won't be over before the midterm elections, but very shortly after that, and he promised prices would plummet as soon as that conflict is wrapped up. And then, in a sign that he clearly thinks he's still a big vote winner for the Republican Party, he asked voters to pretend that he is running for election, to pretend that his name is on the ballot, and come out and vote accordingly in November.
1: Our North America editor, Sarah Smith, and more analysis on that story available on the BBC News website. You're listening to The Newsroom on the BBC World Service. Well, we've reported lots on the programme on the damage left behind by the alarming number of severe wildfires breaking out in Europe this summer, climate change and the effect of El Niño, the periodic natural warming of the Pacific Ocean, are thought to be behind the unusually high temperatures. And now, the European Union's Climate Service says August this year was the joint hottest month ever recorded. Well, for more on this, I'm joined by our environment correspondent, Matt McGraw. Matt, tell us more about what the EU's climate service has said.
2: Well, as you said, Celia, anybody who's been in the UK, Europe, parts of America, parts of Asia, parts of Africa through the last few months will have recognised the intense heat that many parts of the world have been suffering from and the related extreme events such as storms, droughts that have accompanied all those. So it's no real surprise that the data for August shows that the temperatures for the whole of the world, the global temperature for the whole of the world, was the warmest on record. I think what is surprising for scientists in some respects is the margin of the scale of the warming. They're saying, the Copernicus units are saying that basically it's 1.65 degrees higher than pre-industrial times since about 1850. And that number is really important because politicians in Paris in 2015 agreed that they were trying to keep the global temperature under that 1.5 degree level. The rise in global temperatures would be kept under that much. And now we see in this particular month, it's gone past that. Now, it's not a breach. Usually that temperature is measured over 10 or maybe 20 years, but it's significant because of the direction of travel and the scale of it. And I think that's what's worrying scientists.
1: Matt, we've been hearing this kind of news a lot. The hottest day on record, the hottest month on record. Can you put this into context for us? How worried should we be?
2: I think there's a number of things that are different with this particular piece of data. It's, I think, the scale of the intense events that we've seen. Normally, what used to be normal, I guess, back in 10, 15 years ago, you might have one heat wave in a summer or two. You know, across Europe and the UK, we've had potentially five big heat waves, and in other parts of the world as well. It's the intensity, the severity, the fact that these are continuing to happen one after the other, the sequence of them, if you like. The weather seems stuck in place. And I guess behind all this is what the scientists say is the onward rise of carbon emissions that are doing the most damage here. They are the key factor in driving up this heat and keeping that heat high. And we're seeing this intense played out across the world in this summer, perhaps like we'd never seen before.
1: I mentioned the wildfires that burned across Europe this summer. Do you think that the governments in Europe in particular are waking up to the dangers posed by climate change?
2: I think it's interesting. You see the responses from governments. The governments everywhere are very concerned when they see the scale of the heat waves that overwhelmed parts of Europe in some respects. You know, nuclear power stations in France that couldn't run because the level of the water in the rivers was too low or too hot. We've seen so many aspects of this. Governments making their responses on the reacting to the events. But the bigger question of whether they're taking action on the driving force of this, the emissions of carbon dioxide, that is still in play. And governments are less, shall we say, committed than they were. They're more distracted by other things, the cost of living crisis, wars in various places. They're less focused on the underlying issue here. And I think we'll see in the next few months when political leaders get together just how stuck they are on this particular issue.
1: And Matt, I mentioned the El Niño weather phenomenon. It's also playing a role, but the biggest impact of it is still to come.
2: Yes, that's right. I mean, the scientists were saying that we're seeing a rapidly rising El Nino, and it might be one of the strongest, possibly the strongest we've ever felt in the world. And we're not really seeing the full impact of that on temperatures yet. That's likely to be at the peak when it's November, December later this year and into next year that we'll see that heat coming up out of the oceans, mostly in the Pacific, and impacting the atmosphere. But we're already seeing it in monsoons in various parts of the world. We're already seeing the fingerprints of it in that. So I think there'll be a lot more to come on the scale of El Nino and the impact it'll have on temperatures over the next number of months.
1: Okay, thanks for taking us through that. Our environment correspondent, Matt McGraw. Well, the Bayeux Tapestry, which tells the story of the Norman conquest of Britain in 1066, goes on public display in London in just about an hour's time. But just a short walk from the exhibition at the British Museum, another embroidered artwork is celebrating a very different part of British history. The 8-metre-long beer tapestry traces the story of brewing in Britain from the arrival of the Normans to the present day. Here's our reporter, Tim Muffett.
3: In a pub across the road from the British Museum, pints are being poured and customers captivated by 8 metres of embroidery above the bar, the beer tapestry.
4: It starts at 1066 when the beer tapestry ends, and it just shows the history of beer through the ages.
3: Uggs Rimkus is the manager of the Museum Tavern.
4: It starts with William toasting to his success. We go to the hops arriving from the Low Countries. Moving forward, it's the story of beer on naval ships during Napoleon times. We go to Second World War, where the women took charge of the brewing whilst the men were at war. And finally, we move into the modern day brewing.
3: There's been a pub on this site since 1723, when the Dog and Duck opened, becoming the Museum Tavern in 1759. This month, its owners, Green King, which was founded in 1799, have renamed it the Beer Tapestry.
5: I think it's fabulous. I think it's typical of what the Brits do, have a bit of humour in a pub.
6: Now I've come over from France and I did not expect to see such a fun English way of celebrating this amazing piece of history.
3: The Bayeux Tapestry exhibition opens at the British Museum on Thursday. Bringing the 70-metre, 11th century artwork across the Channel has been a monumental challenge. Enjoying a lunchtime pint today, the team who usually look after it when it's on display in Normandy.
7: I'm Dr. Martin Bostylum, the director of the Bayeux Tapestry Museum.
8: Martin, what do you think of the beer tapestry?
7: I think it's amazing. You know, in the Bayeux Tapestry Museum, we kind of like to collect everything that was inspired by the Bayeux Tapestry, such as Game of Thrones tapestry, Star Wars tapestry, and so on. And here, to see this beer tapestry, it's quite amazing.
3: It might lack the historical clout of its near namesake, but the beer tapestry does have one major advantage over the Bayeux Tapestry. Whereas tickets for the exhibition in the British Museum cost around £30 and are currently sold out, this celebration of beer and breweries is free.
1: Tim Muffett. Now, the tech giant Apple has unveiled its latest iPhone, one with a difference.
9: A similar size to your passport, it feels familiar to hold and comfortable to use with one hand. Its distinctive asymmetric shape with two rounded corners invites you to open it. The two sides connect into a continuous frame surrounding the largest iPhone display we've ever designed.
1: A promotional video there describing Apple's first foldable smartphone. It's called the Duo, and it's been years in development. Our North America technology correspondent Lily Jamali was at the launch in California. Jeanette Jalil asked her if this was the first major change to the iPhone in years.
10: Yeah, the first major change since the release of the iPhone, if you can believe it, that was almost 2 decades ago. Steve Jobs, of course, was the person who did that unveiling today here at Apple Park in Cupertino, California. It was new CEO John Ternus who did the unveiling of the iPhone Duo. He said that in his view, it would fundamentally alter how consumers experience foldables. I got to test it out a bit earlier. It's actually a lot of fun. It is the size of a passport. It's not all that much heavier than your standard iPhone, the smaller version now. And when you open it up, you get a 7.6-inch screen. It's the thinnest iPhone that Apple has ever made when it is open, but it is expensive.
11: Absolutely. A hefty price tag of some $2,000.
10: That's right. So it's $2,000 to start. That's just the base price. The price can rise considerably depending on how much storage a consumer is willing to buy. So you could end up spending north of $3,000 for this phone. And it's worth noting, you know, smartphones within that segment, foldables make up just 2% of sales. That was the stat from 2025, according to a number of different analysts we've been speaking to. So it's not something that consumers are clamoring for. But we have seen Apple enter these spaces later, the smartphone itself, that category being a great example, and coming to dominate it because in their view, they might take a little bit longer, but they are the ones who will ultimately get it right.
11: And Lily, iPhone launches used to be highly anticipated events under Steve Jobs. How does this one compare?
10: Yeah, you know, in recent years, the company has shifted away from these live events. Steve Jobs, you know, because it was the 50th anniversary of the company earlier, I spent a lot of time looking through his archival videos. And he is just a spectacular showman, did live demos, cracked jokes on the fly. We have a much more kind of curated, carefully choreographed set of launch events these days. And in fact, it was released by video, effectively. We all sat in a room and watched a video for an hour and 20 minutes. It's a little different. But, you know, that does represent some of the bigger shifts under Tim Cook and now John Ternus. It's a little bit more careful, perhaps, than it used to be.
1: Our North America tech correspondent, Lily Jamali. And last, the Toronto Film Festival is due to get underway shortly, continuing a busy month for film lovers, with the Telluride Film Festival wrapping up earlier this week and Venice due to end this weekend. Tom Brooke has just returned from the U.S. town of Telluride and the Rocky Mountains, which is renowned for launching films that go on to win Oscar trophies. Here he is with fresh suggestions of movies to keep tabs on this year.
12: In the beautiful, elevated surroundings of the Rocky Mountains in Colorado, the four-day-long Telluride Film Festival routinely spotlights significant new cinema and brings top names in filmmaking into a very relaxed atmosphere. And movie fans travel from far and wide for a festival that's seriously committed to cinema.
13: It's so laid back. There's no paparazzi. There's no awards. It's just about the art of film.
14: The landscape. Also, the program is great every single year.
12: Several films got people talking in Telluride, among them Ink, directed by Danny Boyle. It's the story of Rupert Murdoch's impact on tabloid journalism in late 1960s Britain.
15: We want our readers to feel alive when they wait for their paper in the morning.
12: In 2008, Telluride launched Danny Boyle's Slumdog Millionaire. It then went on to win 8 Oscars.
16: You were here with Slumdog. How does it feel to be back again?
17: Oh, such a privilege to be in Telluride. It's something you never take for granted. It's amazing. We're very lucky to be back. It's a very, very different film, obviously. But I hope it's as interesting to people as works out with Slumdog, yeah.
18: Hello, Pops. You're right.
12: For me, the Telluride film with the best performances came in the world premiere of Tender Loving Care, what is said to be the final film of veteran, celebrated UK filmmaker Mike Leigh.
19: So, how's your love life?
18: Straight in.
12: It's the story of a family and those in their orbit and how they deal with the vagaries of life.
20: Hello, Telluride.
12: 83-year-old Mike Leigh couldn't be in Telluride, but he sent the opening night audience a video message.
20: We made it with Tender Loving Care.
12: And the Telluride audience were prompted to let Mike Leigh know just how much they appreciated him.
20: We love you, Mike.
21: It's such a thrill to be here.
12: Actor Marion Bailey, who plays the character of Birdie in Tender Loving Care, was there and she introduced the film.
22: I think it's about love. I think it's about all kinds of love between family, friends and the wider community and society. It's about people looking after each other.
12: But it's not just well-wrought feature films that are populating festival season this year. The harsh realities of the outside world are also being brought to audiences with a number of powerful documentaries. Here in Telluride, I saw a film called Rehearsals for a Revolution. It's a remarkable insight into Iran and what's been taking place in that country over the last four decades. The material was edited together by Arash Ashtiani, who thinks the film provides a portrait of Iran quite different from that found in traditional news journalism.
23: It goes beyond the news, you know. It goes to the life of the people, to their dreams,
0: We have to keep the hope in the worst situation, and that's the best recipe for now, because I think it's not a very good situation back in Iran.
2: I don't have anything to deceive you on. Of course I'm not deceiving you.
4: But the documentary that became a real Telluride event was a surprise screening of You Can See Everything, in which Elizabeth Holmes, the now imprisoned founder of a medical testing company convicted of fraud, gave filmmakers extraordinary access before going to jail.
2: Okay.
4: Festival-goers were captivated by the documentary's intense, unsettling interview sequences.
2: Okay, good chat.
4: As the festival wound down, the consensus was that Telluride once again did what it nearly always does, deliver some compelling cinema and identify films and performances that will go on to get recognition just as award season is gathering momentum.
1: That report by Tom Brooke. And you've been listening to The Newsroom from the BBC World Service with me, Celia Hatton. Before we go, a reminder of our main news. A massive search operation is continuing in the waters off the Philippines. Following a fire on board a passenger ferry, dozens of people are missing. President Trump has suggested he'd pay every adult American citizen $5,000 if the Republicans keep control of Congress in November's midterm elections. And a dispute has broken out over the succession to the Kingdom of Turu in Uganda.
23: Distribution of the BBC World Service in the U.S. is made possible by American Public Media, producer and distributor of award-winning public radio content, engaging audiences, creating meaningful experiences, and fostering conversations. 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

0: Since 2020, the energy company BP has had four chief executives and three board chairmen. And yet, just last month, it announced its highest quarterly profit for 4 years. So today on Power Players from Business Daily, we're looking at what's going on and what it tells us about global energy supply and the politics around how we power our homes and businesses. So join us after the latest world news.
1: BBC News with Jane Steele. A huge search operation is continuing off the coast of the Philippines for dozens of people missing following a fire on board a ferry travelling from Manila to the popular tourist destination of Coron. At least five people are known to have died, with more than 40 people rescued. President Trump has said every adult US citizen will receive $5,000 if his Republican Party wins both chambers of Congress in November's midterm elections. The cost of such largesse would be over $1 trillion, and its legality is uncertain. A regional governor says Russian airstrikes on the Ukrainian port city of Mykolaiv on Wednesday and overnight killed four people and injured another 19. Russia said it hit a Ukrainian drone warehouse in the city. A court in Hong Kong has convicted the publisher of the Wall Street Journal of trying to block a reporter from taking up a union role. Selina Cheng sued the publisher 2 years ago and was sacked at the time. The EU's Copernicus Climate Service says August was one of the two hottest months ever recorded, July 2023 being the other. The average temperature recorded was 1.65 degrees above pre-industrial times. The American military says it has carried out another strike on an alleged drug smuggling boat in the Caribbean, killing three people. Rights groups say the policy amounts to extrajudicial execution. A dispute has emerged over who should succeed the late King of Turo in western Uganda. The Queen Mother, Best Kimgisa, and the late King's sister have rejected the choice of Prince Edward Rukidi Kijanangoma, who works for the state broadcaster. She claims the Royal Guard have been withdrawn and she's been placed under house arrest. The tapestry, embroidered more than 900 years ago to depict events leading to the Norman conquest of Britain, is going on display in London shortly. It's on loan from France until next July. BBC News.
0: Four chief executives and three board chairs since 2020. If I just gave you those stats alone, you'd think we're talking this week about a crisis company fighting for its very existence. But we're talking instead about a firm that just 1 month ago announced a 144% rise in its profits for the 3 months to June, its highest quarterly profit in 4 years. So what is going on at the energy company BP? What does it tell us about global energy supply and the politics around how we power our homes, businesses and transportation? And is the company that's full name is British Petroleum actually even British anymore? Yeah, welcome back to Power Players from Business Daily on the BBC World Service. Will Bain here with you today, but flying solo today. No Rahul or Michelle this week, so I've enlisted a little bit of help and gone right to the top to do so. Someone who's covered the world's biggest companies for more than two decades and has spent probably more time than he cares to think about trying to get to the bottom of our central question today of what is going on at BP, one of the world's biggest energy companies. That's the BBC's business editor, Simon Jack.
2: Hey,
0: thanks,
2: Will,
0: for being with us.
2: Pleasure.
0: How many years, then, have you been doing the wranglings of what's been going on at BP?
2: Well, it's been a strange one, BP, because it is, like you say, this is no two-bit company. It's worth £90 billion right now, $120 billion. It's one of the top 10 most valuable companies in the FTSE 100. So you can't be a business journalist without covering BP. It's absolutely central.
0: That's what makes this an interesting story today, right? To sort of lay the table a bit for people, that this is a central issue going on all around the world, right? That we are trying to have, or there is lots of political push to have more of the green transition going on, moving away from oil and gas more bluntly and everything we do, how we power businesses, travel, homes, etc. How you do that and still make money as a company, far from a BP-only issue, right?
2: Correct. And when I talk to a lot of companies who set out their greener ambitions, and not just oil and gas companies, but all companies, what they've told me is that the green transition has not happened as fast as they thought it would. The simple fact is that companies which prioritised oil and gas and maximised production of that, made more money than those companies who were trying to both finance and make money out of a shift to renewables.
0: So in 2020, a gentleman called Helge Lund was the chairman of BP, and Bernard Looney, who you've mentioned, Irish executive, was the chief executive. By 2023, it was Mr. Lund and Murray Auchincloss.
2: Mm-hmm.
0: Then it was Albert Manifold and Mr. Auchincloss as a partnership. Then in 2026, Mr. Manifold and Meg O'Neill. But now, as me and you were talking in the last couple of weeks, Ian Tyler, Meg O'Neill in 2026.
2: Yeah.
0: That is a lot for you. You come from an investment background a long time ago as well. Mm. That is the type of thing, type of churn that investors don't tend to like very much, right?
2: No, that's like sort of having, you know, four different managers of a football club and four different chairmen of the football club in that period. You know, you want a bit of stability, and that's pretty unusual in a company of this size and stature. What I was a bit surprised by is that Ian Tyler, who's now the new chair, was on the board at the time when Manifold was appointed as chair. And he hasn't been on for very long. I suppose that's in his favour. But one might have thought you want a chair who basically wasn't involved in any way in the previous appointment of the chair that proved controversial. So anyway, but as I say, hadn't been there for long. Maybe he's not tainted by the previous regime. He himself, safe pair of hands, used to be chief executive of Balfour Beatty, trained as an accountant. He's one of those kind of classic boardroom figures you find in British business, who's on a board of a portfolio career, I think they call it. Wouldn't we all like that? You'll turn up to each of the one-day-a-month jobs and collect a tidy sum for being on the board. So he's chair. He's got a big job to do. But I think that, as far as I understand, things look pretty stable at BP from now after a period, as you point out, of incredible churn.
0: And it sounds like that Meg O'Neill, who you mentioned, has really kind of got the key in your to stretch your football manager analogy. She's kind of the sporting director and the manager. She's the Alex Ferguson of Man United. Sounds like she's going to have the reins to run the lot, isn't it? Should we hear a little bit from her herself? This is her speaking to the American network CNBC after BP's last set of financial results just last month.
3: Obviously, we have more work to do. I've laid out five priorities in my statement to the markets. I'm starting with strengthening the balance sheet and high-grading the portfolio. I'm optimistic we're moving at pace, that we are headed in the right direction, and maybe the banner to describe it is we're getting fit to grow.
0: So that was Meg O'Neill there, the chief executive of BP. Plenty more to come on that. You're listening to Business Daily and Power Players from the BBC World Service. Where today, with our business editor, Simon Jack, we are discussing one of the world's biggest energy companies, BP. How has it had a revolving door through the boardroom and the corner office, if that's where chief executives still like to sit? And what does it tell us about what's going on, I guess, in global energy, both politics, but also how we power our businesses and our homes in the future? That central issue, you've already touched on it a couple of times, Simon, in the first chunk of the programme too. The battle over how hard to go at shifting to renewables. Take us back maybe, what is it, 6-7 years? Because again, it wasn't just BP, was it? Everybody was looking at this because it felt like there was a movement to that, right? In global business, beyond energy companies too.
2: Everyone was competing to see who could be the greenest business of them all. It started actually with the investor base. Now, the people that, you know, chairman and chief executives ultimately answer to is shareholders. And if you remember, there was a great pressure on from shareholder groups to polish their green credentials.
0: So people may have heard this acronym, right? ESG.
2: Environmental Sustainability and Governance. So basically, are you a good corporate citizen, both in environment terms, are you leaving the world a better place than you found it? So basically, you wanted to be as shiny as you could on ESG grounds. And oil companies weren't immune from that. So therefore, there was a push. And also, a lot of people thought, if anyone's going to move the needle on this environmental stuff and emissions, it's the oil companies themselves. They make tons of money and they've got the technology to try and reduce the emissions from their own, the way they get the stuff out of the ground, and they've got the cash to finance a renewable transition. But then the ESG thing rather sort of backed off a bit, not least because Donald Trump took the White House and found all this stuff a little bit woke. Mm. And investors started saying, how much money are we spending on this stuff? Maybe we should stick to our knitting. And so the ESG pressure began to, I mean, if you like, the pendulum went back the other way. And investors said, listen, you're an oil and gas company. Stop trying to save the world. We are your shareholders. We want you to make a profit, not set world environment policy.
0: Well, let's go back to when they were trying to save the world, because you were in the room for this speech. This was Bernard Looney, a man we've talked about already. He was the BP chief executive at the time in 2020 when he made this speech to investors in February of 2020 in London.
4: As many of you will have heard me say, I love this company. But it is more than having to change. We want to change. We want to change because it's the right thing for the world. And it's a tremendous business opportunity for BP. So our ambition is to become a net zero company by 2050 or sooner, and to help the world get to net zero.
0: You were sat there. I was actually reading what you wrote on the BBC website a little bit earlier on this morning. Did you think even at the time, crikey, this is a lot?
2: Well, I knew that they were making, I thought he meant it. I understood the reasons they were trying to do it because, as I say, there was this big ESG wave from investors saying, get greener, and they were trying to do that. And they were trying to say, listen, we can be a good corporate citizen and help the world move towards a greener future. I did ask one question of him from the floor. It was about 100 journalists or something sitting in a big hotel in London. And he said, we really care about this, you know, but don't worry, guys, we're not going to cut the dividend, because a lot of shareholders own it, because oil and gas companies pay big dividends. You know, Shell, for example, BP, some of the biggest payers of dividends into pension funds that there are. And I said, if you really care about this, why don't you put more money into it and cut the dividend? He said, oh, no, we're not going to cut the dividend. So, I think the phrase he uses was performing while transforming, which was basically one of those kind of, oh, here we go. One of those kind of sort of, you know, virtue signaling bits of gobbledygook that you couldn't really make head nor tail off.
0: There were some incredible claims in it. Reinvesting, reimagining. So like you say, it sounds like someone wearing white trainers already, doesn't it? Going in there. So the timing was important, actually. We were in the pandemic. We were worried about all of this kind of stuff. And it was like, okay, this is a turning point. We get to hit reset as a global business kind of community.
2: And governments were setting far-reaching environmental targets as well. You had the Theresa May setting a 2050 net zero target for the entire UK, bound in law. And as I say, the investor groups were leaning on boards pretty heavily, saying, lay out your plans. And even some financial regulators were talking to banks about how much you're going to lend to these guys. Mm. Because actually, if you lend and, you know, we have climate change, whatever, are there going to be stranded assets? Will some of these loans never perform? Is that a risk long term to the financial system? So all this stuff was in the air, not unconnected to a change. You know, obviously, Donald Trump's first term of 2016.
0: Well, I was going to ask you, what did change then? Is it just Trump, or were there other things going on?
2: I think two things changed. I think Trump definitely was not having any of this woke nonsense, as he would describe it, and he was encouraging US companies to wanted to say, drill, bo, drill, put your foot to the floor when it comes to oil and gas production. And you know, by the way, you know, the US moved during that period into the world's biggest oil and gas producer, and is desperately exporting gas to the entire world right now. So, you know, you can make of that what you will. So there was a bit of that. And then there was a bit of, I think, disillusionment by investors who basically said, I know we said we signed up and we wanted all this, but actually we didn't realise it would be that much less profitable than what you were already doing. And on reflection, can you just go a bit slower? So bit by bit...
0: Was there any reason for that? Was it just the cost of the parts that were going into, you know, some of this green stuff? Was it because people hadn't done it before?
2: Well, I remember doing an interview with Ben Van Beurden, the boss of Shell, and this is about 10 years ago, from the roof of one of their refineries in Pernis in Rotterdam. And he said, listen, we'll build a blue hydrogen plant out there. We'll do this and we'll do that. But be under no illusion, this is being paid for by our oil and gas profits. So this is, you know, one day this may be a great business, but at the moment it's cost. So everyone wants green, resilient, clean and cheap energy. But getting from A to B is not cost-free, and I think the oil and gas companies felt that they did not want to be shouldering the burden of that and would actually rather make more profit and leave it to others to do some of the heavy lifting.
0: Yeah, and it leads to that phrase, too far, too fast, that you mentioned, that Murray Auchincloss, when he comes in 2025 as the chief exec, uses. He also talks about misplaced faith in that transition, and basically rips it all up and says we're going to go back to oil and gas again, $10 billion a year, 70% in oil, 30% in gas, less than 5% of their spending a year on green. I mean, a complete flip on all of it. And yet that hasn't gone brilliantly either?
2: Well, I think there's two things. I think some of the management changes have blurred their focus a little bit. There is a general.
0: Does it know what it is anymore?
2: Well, it's an energy major, and I think it would call itself an oil and gas major. And it is true that they went too far too fast. But there was a feeling that because Murray Auchincloss was Bernard Looney's number two, can he be the person to be, you know, to lead the company when he was, you know, joint architect of the previous direction? And I think that that was what. And there was quite a lot of activist shareholder pressure to get rid of him from, you know, people like Elliott Management and others, for example. And at that point, they basically decided they needed a change of tack. And in fact, people didn't think that Murray Auchincloss was going fast enough in sort of ripping up the plans of which he'd been the joint architect.
0: So you've got pressure from people saying they're not going quickly enough to back to oil and gas. You've also got big pension funds, haven't you, who've been very on the record too, with a lot of the oil companies saying, well, hang on a minute, we think climate change actually could be very expensive to us in a whole other range of things, and I'm worrying about that too. Big pension funds in the UK have been very vocal about that, for example, as well. So what do you think, what direction, what happens next, I suppose?
2: So two things. Meg O'Neill comes in with a company which is making very fat profits, but not as much profit as its peers like Shell and like Exxon, and also is not valued as highly based on value per dollar earned. So BP trades at about a 10% discount on, you know, price per dollar earned to Shell, and about 30 to 40% discount to Exxon. Now, part of that is because Exxon is listed in the US on US stock exchanges, where investors are much less squeamish about owning oil and gas assets. The thing to watch here is we know that Shell, and I did an interview with Wael Sarwan, the boss there, about 18 months ago, maybe, who said, we got a very warm welcome when we do our Capital Markets Day over in New York. And, you know, maybe we'll one day list our shares there, because the point is that neither Shell nor BP, even though they are British headquartered companies, are really British at all. And certainly BP does most of its business, a lot of its business in the US. You know, the B doesn't stand for British when they're in the US. And Shell, again, there's a real centre of gravity. They have their big Capital Markets Day. That's where they meet their investors. And this is quite an existential threat for the London Stock Exchange, because if Shell were to go, and they've said they might, and then basically the shareholders of BP would say, and their shares get re-rated and trade at the same levels, then BP shareholders say, well, we want the same. Then you've lost a couple of very big hitters from the top 10 of FTSE 100 companies. And guess what? This is the important thing. When you buy and sell shares on a US stock exchange, you do not pay something called stamp duty. Here in the UK, every time you buy or sell a share, you pay 0.5%. Now, that doesn't sound like a lot, but if you're a big investor trading millions of shares, that begins to add up. And it just adds, and you've got a bigger, deeper pool of investors over there. So there are genuine fears that the likes of Shell and BP, if they were to leave, they haven't published any plans to do that, but that's the current worry. And Meg O'Neill, being a hard-charging, tough American ex-Exxon executive, has got no nostalgia for the origin of BP whatsoever, and the shareholders don't want it.
0: And so if that's the kind of investment direction of travel then, potentially, or the environment, certainly, that you're talking about, for our listeners, and there'll be lots of them, I'm sure, around the world, who are worried about this kind of stuff, what does it tell us about investment into energy transition? Is that only going to be done now, do you think? Is your guess that they'll be done by specialist companies in there, that actually oil companies will do oil from now on?
2: I think so. I think, and this is a kind of, this goes back to a kind of Milton Friedman type of philosophy about what companies should do. He said that companies aren't charities, they don't make social policy, they're there to just do what they do and maximise their profit. Now, that's a very old-fashioned view of it. But on the other hand, is there going to be more or less renewable energy? There's clearly going to be more, and there has been, you know, massive ramping up. Are we going to need more connections? Is there going to be more or less solar energy? So all of these things will come, and particularly when you've seen the volatility that can be created by what's going on in the Gulf right now, what happened with Russia and Ukraine. You've seen an explosion of solar in places like China. So, does this mean renewable energy has hit some sort of wall? Definitely not. But does it mean that companies and governments, which specialise in this, or there are subsidies to do that, will take the lead in that? I think that's right. I think that basically more and more oil and gas companies will tend to stick to their knitting.
0: fascinating, isn't it? How many sort of areas it touches right down to our pensions, but also about what's going on right around the world with where we're going with energy policy and who's going to steer that, isn't it? Simon, thanks so much for being with us today. We really appreciate all your insight. If you don't subscribe to us here on Power Players, then please do. Still relatively new to the podcast, so we'd love to know what you think. 5-star review would massively help other people find us, but that's just about it from us. Thanks so much for listening.
5: BBC World Service, and now history told by the people who were there. It's Witness History with me, Jane Wilkinson. I'm taking you back to 1944 to meet a young Irish woman whose weather report helped secure the success of a pivotal World War II battle, the operation to push the Nazis out of France.
6: The dawn of June the 6th comes up like thunder over the invasion coast as Allied bombers send down their share of the 20,000 tons of bombs dropped in the 24 hours preceding the landings. The softening up of the German defences along a broad stretch of coast.
5: That's British Pathé on the start of D-Day in 1944. The date, June the 6th, is now fixed in the history books. But Operation Overlord should have taken place 24 hours earlier. And it was forecasts of an Atlantic storm that changed the date. Maureen Flavin sent in the crucial weather report.
7: I felt very happy about it that we did give the right readings. Oh God, I felt proud.
5: Back in 1944, Maureen was working as a post office assistant in Blacksod on the far west coast of Ireland. But her job wasn't just stamping letters and sorting parcels, as her eldest son Edward explains.
8: At that time in Ireland, the Meteorological Service used some of the post offices as observation points, and the west coast of Ireland gave you the first indications of any major change in weather. So during the war, the observations increased.
5: Maureen had had no training in weather reporting, but she learnt, recording temperature, rainfall, air pressure and the force of the wind, using equipment set up outside the remote rural post office.
7: Wind direction was very important. You'd have to be precise with that. Living here, we'd know the wind directions off by heart.
5: That's Maureen, interviewed by New Decade TV for a 2019 documentary about her wartime weather reports.
7: You went out at 10 to the hour, night and day. You couldn't get a good night's sleep. You'd one weather report sent when it was time to go out and take another one.
5: Maureen shared the 24-hour shifts with Margaret Sweeney, who ran the post office, and Margaret's son Ted. Every hour they phoned their readings to the Met Office in Dublin.
7: I didn't like the night duty. I used to be afraid of it was the Germans come in at night. Come ashore.
5: Meanwhile, in the south of England, tens of thousands of British, American and Canadian servicemen were gathering for the most ambitious operation of the war, the assault of the Normandy beaches in France.
6: More and more troops continue to mass in these islands in readiness for the real second front invasion of Europe. Even though the enemy can only guess where they will invade and when, their final destination is Berlin. There's no secret about that.
5: In fact, the Allies, led by the US General Dwight Eisenhower, had settled on a date. The invasion was to be June the 5th, 1944. But they needed clear skies and calm seas to land forces safely in France. Weather reports were vital. Back in Blacksod, on June the 3rd, Maureen went to take her usual readings. It was 1 o'clock in the morning, and it was an important day for many reasons.
7: The 3rd of June, that was my birthday.
8: It was her 21st birthday. At the time, things were pretty Spartan here. No, they wouldn't have been going out for a meal or the music or anything like that then. She was working, doing her shifts, and she actually took the reading that showed the weather changes coming in from the Atlantic, the barometer dropping, and this indicated a change. A sharp, sudden wind was coming in. It was going to be quite severe.
7: But this day, it was kind of too bad to know the exact direction. So I said, ring the Coast Guard. was ringing a while before he answered me. I swear he was probably asleep. But I asked him, I said, I'm an awful way. I can't get the wind direction. How's it blowing?
8: It would have been southerly, and as it crossed over Britain, the most severe wind would have been right over the channel.
5: Maureen wrote down her figures and phoned Dublin. What she didn't know is that all her readings were being fed to the Allied headquarters in England, thanks to a deal that Britain had made with the neutral Irish government at the beginning of the war.
7: And I was only down when the phone rang to please check and repeat.
8: And it was a lady in the Met Office in Britain that rang and asked to recheck the readings, which she did, and she got a second call to recheck on that forecast. It was very unusual. She thought it strange, or she did wonder why she had to recheck twice.
7: And I said, what's wrong? And of course, they weren't going to tell me they were going to war.
5: Maureen's report, now double-checked, was the first indication of the coming storm. Group Captain James Stagg, the Allies' chief meteorologist, pulled all the information together and warned Eisenhower. D-Day would have to be postponed.
9: General Eisenhower at his British headquarters checks the working out of plans. The weather is none too favourable for invasion. Stormy skies and a blustery wind. The channel is notoriously a rough body of water, and the breaking waves make the landing of equipment difficult.
8: The problem was that it would have involved large loss of life from the landing craft, because they weren't capable of handling that sort of weather on the beaches. So it was a big decision to delay it, having half a million men milling round ready to go, and it was a hard time for everybody involved.
5: But there were still important questions. How quickly would the storm pass? And could the invasion go ahead the following day?
8: In my mind, equally as important was the weather forecast that she sent afterwards, which showed that the pressure was rising again, the wind speed was dropping, better weather was following, which allowed the Allies to carry on the 6th.
6: Heading out to sea after a 24-hour delay because of the weather. Now the invasion has started. 4,000 ships and thousands of smaller craft. The gathering of the mighty armada.
5: Operation Overlord had finally begun. In the first 24 hours, 160,000 Allied troops landed on a 50-mile stretch of Normandy coast. Their aim, to drive German forces out of Western Europe. British Pathé again.
6: This is it. They're on the beach, plunging waist-deep into the sea. These men who are planting themselves on the first bit of French soil to be won back after 4 years.
5: At the time, Maureen never knew the significance of her 21st birthday weather report. Historians only discovered it a decade later. By that time, she'd married Ted Sweeney, was raising a family, and had taken over as Blacksod's postmistress. But in 2021, Maureen received international recognition, as American Museum Director John J. Kelly told RTE.
10: I have a very special award that's rarely given. Rarely given. It's coming directly from the United States Congress to her, and it puts her name in the Library of Congress in perpetuity.
7: Oh, God, I feel proud. That it was from Blacksod, and that we gave it right because they had other reports, remember, coming in. So ours was the right one.
8: Oh, we were very proud of her, especially when she was awarded the Congressional Medal. In her latter life, she lived to be 100, but when you went back to the war, she remembered everything. But as a family, we're very proud of her, very proud of her.
5: Maureen Flavin Sweeney died in 2023. Her interview is courtesy of New Decades TV, and her son, Edward Sweeney, was speaking in 2024 to me, Jane Wilkinson, for Witness History.

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0: It's Morning Edition from NPR News. I'm Michelle Martin.
1: And I'm Steve Inskeep. President Trump spoke for more than 90 minutes at the Republican Party's midterm event.
0: He covered a lot of ground. Some things were new, some were untrue, but his campaign message was clear.
2: So I'm asking you to pretend that I'm on the ballot. I'm on the ballot.
0: And with the president's approval rating at an all-time low, Democrats are hoping Trump's strategy will backfire at the polls.
1: NPR's Stephen Fowler was in the arena for the speech and has woken early to tell us about it. Stephen, good morning.
3: Good morning.
1: Tell me a little more about the president's pitch.
3: Well, his pitch was, it's all about Trump. He touted some of the signature initiatives of his second term, like sweeping tax cuts, repeated some go-to lines on how things are more expensive because of Democrats. He claimed the room was packed with thousands of people waiting outside, even though I could see a sea of empty sections in the arena. Said he was going to campaign for about three dozen swing seats in the final weeks of the election, and promised American adults $5,000 each if Republicans keep control.

0: House and Senate.
1: Okay, $5,000 for every American adult. When you do the math, it's more than $1 trillion in taxpayer money to taxpayers. How's that work?
0: It wouldn't. That money would have to come from somewhere, also known as Congress. It's illegal to offer people money for their vote. Logistically, that amount is about 80% of all discretionary spending the federal government makes each year, which, by the way, the administration is trying to cut spending. The more obvious obstacle, though, is that public polls show Republicans might lose both the House and the Senate this year.
1: Yeah, it's typical for the party in power to lose some ground, although Trump's party seems to be at risk of losing quite a lot.
2: But that's for right. Some reason, when a president wins, even if he's really a good president or a great president, there aren't too many of them, they don't win the midterms, and nobody quite knows why.
1: Okay, is there anything Republicans really can do to beat that?
0: This unconventional convention is certainly part of the idea, but look at it this way. You have this unprecedented party centered around Trump 18 months into the administration, dominated by decisions made by Trump that seem to be for Trump. Think about the ballroom construction, renaming landmarks on the map to spite allies, putting his face on a coin. Then look at what voters say they want the Republican-controlled federal government to focus on. Rising gas prices, the war in Iran, expensive everything. So the path is there if the Republican Party maybe changes its course a little.
1: Okay, so what are some of the responses to the speech, and what are some of the other things you heard there?
0: Well, aside from Trump, the longest time slots were given to comedian Adam Carolla and Texas Congressman Brandon Gill, who each eviscerated Democrats, much to the audience's glee. The loudest applause came for Treasury Secretary Scott Bessent, and many of the House and Senate nominees used their brief time to try and make the case for more support and resources, in some cases uphill battles, against their Democratic opponents.
1: You know, Michelle alluded to this at the beginning. Democrats seem perfectly happy for Trump to be the spokesman for the Republican Party in 2026.
0: Absolutely. I mean, after getting shellacked in 2024, Democrats have seen a surge in voter enthusiasm and made gains with just about everybody. So they've got this scenario where they really could be competitive in a lot of Republican-held states, and they're not going to let Trump get in the way, and just happy to let them carry that message with them into the election.
1: NPR political correspondent Stephen Fowler, thanks so much.
0: Thank you.
1: Missouri's highest election official is supposed to face the state Supreme Court today. He's been asked to explain why he should not be held in contempt of court.
3: The Secretary of State has two conflicting court rulings about a Republican redistricting plan. He has picked the ruling he prefers and so far disregarded his state Supreme Court, which threw out the Republican map.
1: Jason Rosenbaum is covering this for St. Louis Public Radio. Jason, good morning.
4: Thank you so much for having me.
1: So why is Missouri Secretary of State Denny Hoskins in court?
4: So Denny Hoskins is a Republican Secretary of State, and he's telling local election officials to use districts drawn by the legislature last year. President Trump urged them to do it. And Hoskins says he's doing this because of a federal order this week. It ruled in favor of using the GOP-leaning map in November, and Hoskins cited that opinion from a judge named Stephen Clark. When I talked to him Tuesday night as the conflict developed, here's what Hoskins said.
5: I think the message from Judge Clark was very clear that the Missouri First map is in effect. I mean, this is a fluid situation. Obviously, it's going to be appealed.
4: But there's another case, redistricting opponents. They won at the state Supreme Court last week.
1: Right.
4: It ruled against the GOP map. And now Hoskins is supposed to appear today before the state Supreme Court to explain why he's telling people to use the other map. The state court says the new map has to go to voters in November before it can be used, and that Hoskins has purposely dragged out this process.
1: Oh, that's right. There's supposed to be a referendum before the map is used, so you can't use the map for the referendum. How does this get resolved?
4: It's a court battle right now between state and federal judges, and redistricting opponents have appealed to the U.S. Supreme Court. And the U.S. Supreme Court has already refused to weigh in once that with the state Supreme Court ruling, the one that tossed out the GOP-leaning map. Richard Von Glahn is with the group People Not Politicians, which organized the campaign that got the redistricting on the ballot for a public vote. He said Republicans are ignoring the will of the voters. Here's what he told me last week.
6: Elected officials have the right to propose bad ideas, But I think they should look at these things and say, do we really want to continue to position ourselves in opposition to what

0: public clearly wants.
1: Meanwhile, election officials don't know which congressional districts voters should be in for the November election, and primaries have already been held under the Republican plan. It's a mess.
2: Yeah, it's pretty late here. So how will it affect races for the U.S. House if the Republican plan ends up being used, say?
1: Right. Trump called on Republican states to redraw their maps to improve the GOP's chances of holding control of the House. And across the country in places like Texas and Florida, Republicans tilted about 10 more seats their way than Democrats did in response. So here in Missouri, the Trump-backed map is aimed at flipping one seat, and that's held by Democratic Congressman Emanuel Cleaver of Kansas City. And so with Republicans holding just a slim House majority, every seat could make a difference. But the state Supreme Court is asking Hoskins to answer for how long, for how he's sticking with the GOP plan.
2: Okay, we'll just keep following this and see how it gets resolved, if at all. Jason Rosenbaum of St. Louis Public Radio, thanks so much.
1: Thank you for having me.
2: A new era is unfolding at Apple with an iPhone that is foldable.
3: The company announced the device yesterday at an event led by Apple's new CEO, John Ternus.
2: NPR tech correspondent John Ruich has been following the transition. Hey there, John.
4: Hey.
2: Okay, so how did Ternus introduce this new phone?
4: Yeah, it was interesting. You know, Ternus, he's been in this job for about a week, and he has some big shoes to fill. This is a company that grew a lot under Tim Cook, but Apple has faced criticism for losing a little bit of that wow factor that it had in the Steve Jobs era with the introduction of iconic products like the iPod, the iPad, the original iPhone. And at this event, Ternus seemed to be borrowing some moves from Jobs. He waited until the end of the presentation to get to the foldable iPhone, and he used a phrase that Jobs often did to set things up.
5: But actually, there is one more thing.
4: Just one more thing, right? The new foldable iPhone called the iPhone Duo is about the size of a passport. It has a smaller screen on the front when it's closed, and you open it to a much bigger screen.
5: It gives you the largest display ever on an iPhone while still fitting easily in your pocket.
4: This is the first major redesign of the iPhone in the nearly 20 years since it's existed. The launch was almost certainly timed for this change in leadership. Ternus is a longtime Apple hardware guy.
2: Okay, so what do independent watchers of this say of the redesign?
4: Well, people point out that foldable phones have been around for a long time, but analysts say, you know, Apple has had an advantage of being able to see what's worked and what hasn't in the market. And that's the thing Apple's been good at over the years, you know, coming late to the market, but with well-designed, user-friendly products. But there are certainly risks in launching a new form factor like this. Here's Jason Snell, who writes about Apple at the website Six Colors.
6: The idea that you open it up and it's almost like a little iPad is a pretty cool idea. Whether that will appeal to a broad number of people, it's unclear.
4: He says foldable phones are only about 2% of the global smartphone market.
2: Then there's the price, which I did notice they kept it under $2,000, $1,999. Will people pay that much?
4: Apple certainly thinks so. But by the way, Steve, the high-end model is $3,200.
2: Wow.
4: Look, the price of iPhones has gone up over the years, and people keep buying them. This phone is not going to be for everybody, but it will be a test, particularly at this time. Here's freelance tech writer Philip Michaels, who follows Apple.
7: Basically, the challenge for Apple is going to be the same challenge for a lot of companies, both in the consumer tech space and companies overall. Prices are rising, wages are flat, things cost more.
4: And if you're tightening your belt, you may be less inclined to drop $2,000 on a phone.
2: We just noted it's a new CEO as well as a new phone. What does this launch tell you about Apple's strategy?
4: Well, it all fits into Apple's plan for artificial intelligence. The company has been criticized for its slow entrance into the AI fray, but its plans are coming into focus now. It wants to make AI central to how people use iPhones. So rather than going to an external chatbot, the AI will be on the device. You'll tap into it through a new version of the digital assistant Siri that they say is coming out this fall.
2: Okay.
4: Apple thinks it's going to transform what iPhones can do for people. So for instance, Siri will be able to dive into your email or your calendar to find addresses or book dinner reservations at a spot you like. So this is the direction that John Ternus seems to be taking Apple, and his vision to some extent now hinges on a foldable phone.
2: Hinges on the phone. John, thanks so much.
4: You're welcome.
2: That's NPR's John Ruich, and we'll note that Apple is a financial supporter of NPR.

0: on the next Fresh Air. The WNBA is having a moment. Stars like Caitlin Clark, Asia Wilson, and Angel Reese are packing arenas. The league has new leadership, and the fight over trans athletes has pulled women's basketball into the culture wars. Sabrina Merchant of The Athletic joins us to break down where the league goes from here. Join us.
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3: I'm Michelle Martin.
4: And I'm Layla Faldin.
5: It's got margaritas!
4: This was my favorite scene from the 1998 movie Practical Magic. Two sisters and their two aunts dancing around a kitchen, finding joy in the midst of grief. But they're a little different. They're witches, and they came from generations of women who've lived under a curse. Anyone they fall in love with will die. Sandra Bullock and Nicole Kidman played those sisters, and at the time, it wasn't exactly a blockbuster. But it's developed a dedicated fan base over the last 28 years, something Sandra Bullock told me she's grateful for.
6: I think back on the times when a film lived and died on the weekend of its release and then never to be seen again. So the gratitude goes to streaming, truly, because, you know, around this time every year, the film just found its people.
4: Thanks to that new audience, Bullock and Kidman got the coven back together.
7: You're the Owen sisters.
6: Yeah, everyone we love dies.
8: It's just, it's not great for the Tinder bio.
4: Practical Magic 2 is out today.
9: Kylie said she's going to go and fix the curse.
10: This will lead her into the dark path.
11: If you want to find her, you have to work
10: together.
4: At the beginning of this sequel, Sandra Bullock's character is grieving the death of yet another man she loved. Her two daughters are young women now, and she's chosen to wipe from their memories the fact that they can do magic or that a curse follows them.
6: I think many parents will understand it. Sally's decision at this time is she is cursed. She put her children in emotional harm's way. She's not going to have them bear the brunt of this darkness. And if she has the power to erase their memories so that they could be free and, air quote, normal, that's the greatest gift she can give them at the time. Mm-hmm. That's her thinking. Often when you think you're doing the right thing and protecting because you're scared, you're taking away your kids' journey. What is their purpose here in life? You think that by not talking about something, children won't experience it, but they will live it out whether you talk about it or not. Secrets do never, never, never remain secrets. And it's an interesting metaphor for, you know, passing on the generational trauma. If you don't talk about it, it's going to keep living on generation after generation, as we see in this Owens family.
12: So it's true what everyone says, that we're witches.
13: It's true. It's true. We're witches, and the curse is real.
4: When you made the first Practical Magic, you weren't a mother yet, right?
6: Mm-mm.
4: And you hadn't felt the grief of losing a love, a life partner.
6: Mm-mm.
4: And you have gone through both of those things now. You're a mom,
6: mm-hmm.
4: but you also recently lost someone you shared love and a life with.
6: Mm-hmm.
4: How did that change the way you approached this character that you have so much more in common with now?
6: When we were working on the script with our writers, I was like, whatever you want to use, use it. Ask me any question, you know. And but also don't negate the coping mechanisms of humor. It's that delicate balance of sharing grief, but also sharing life, which is very inconvenient. you're having your meltdown, but then something really funny happens. You're like, okay, this wasn't the plan. Can I just have a good cry? I'll get to that over here, but I should like to have the snot cry right now. Okay, I can't have that. I'll do it later.
4: I mean, I think that's also what's so beautiful about these films is the light and heft of them at the same time, the grief and the funniness of the sisterhood between Nicole Kidman and you, where it's like you're crying one minute, she's pantsing you in another moment.
6: Yeah. Pantsing is very important. No one knows how to grieve properly, I don't think, because we don't allow people to do it their way. And it includes laughter and education and tears and sharing and family and more laughing and then anger. Like, it just is all the waves.
4: I was going to ask if your kids have seen the first and now second film, but I read that they actually make a cameo in the film, which I completely missed because I wasn't looking for them.
6: Well, it's because they're not physically in it.
4: Oh,
6: it's their voices.
4: Oh, it's their voices.
6: Mm. It's their voices. There's a scene where something happens with Sally and this professor, this seeker, helps her reconnect.
3: You're scared.
7: She's scared.
3: You're afraid of your power.
13: Oh, I've seen what my power can do.
3: You ignore your heritage at your peril.
13: Oh my God, can we please not do the peril speech? It's just...
3: You're blocked.
7: Yeah, she's very blocked.
13: You know what? I'm not a drain. I'm a human being.
7: Highly repressed human being.
6: And once he unblocks her, I don't want to give anything away.
4: Right.
6: Sally was always able to sense her children, but the minute she cut off the magic of them knowing, she stopped being able to sense them. So the gift that this seeker gives her is she's unblocked, and the first voices that she hears are her babies. And I have all these recordings of my kids to their annoyance.
4: That's amazing.
6: Yeah, so that's where they are.
4: That's incredible. What did they think about that?
6: Well, my daughter rolled her eyes. But I could tell secretly, she was like, oh my God, am I singing? And I was like, you are. I said, you are. And then Louis was at the other end of the aisle with his friends, didn't register it. I said, did you hear yourself? He's like, no, where? And I was like, in the scene, you know, the laughing. And then he goes, oh, like he immediately recognized something that I always play for him. Like if there's ever like a lull, you know, in the day or like something, I'll always play this one thing where is a baby just laughing like crazy. And we all just start crying, laughing. And I was like, I said, that was it. And he recognized, he was like, okay.
4: Oh.
6: I remember. Yeah. I mean, they're kids, they, you know, remember, I'm just the mom who goes to work.
4: But you're Sandra Bullock. Do they get it? Like, you got on Instagram and got 6 million followers like overnight.
6: That was the only person that registered to was my daughter. And she's not allowed on social media. So she hears it from her friends and she feels slighted. And I go, it's what it is, girl. Sorry. The mom that you're annoyed with every day. Sorry,
4: I'm cool.
6: That's the same mom that's on Instagram.
4: Sandra Bullock, her new film is Practical Magic 2. Thank you so much. What a pleasure.
6: Oh my gosh, thank you so much. And you have the smoothest voice.
4: Oh, thank you.
6: That
4: very
6: is
4: much.
6: Just the most soothing instrument. Oh my gosh.

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1: The group Sing for Hope puts pianos in public spaces for anyone to enjoy. 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

0: Live from NPR News in Washington, I'm Dave Mattingly. President Trump is calling on voters to pretend he's on the ballot when they go to the polls in the November midterm elections. Speaking at the first ever Republican midterm convention in Texas last night, the president pledged $5,000 to every adult in the U.S. if Republicans hold on to the House and Senate in November.
1: You win with us and you get $5,000, it will be called the Trump dividend.
0: The president was speaking at the American Airlines Center in Dallas. He's scheduled to deliver closing remarks there tonight. The U.S. military says it sank another suspected drug boat near Ecuador. As Catherine Osborne reports, it marks the sixth such incident in the region in recent weeks where those aboard were removed first.
2: In this latest incident and those of the past 2 weeks, the U.S. has switched tactics by removing the crew members before sinking the boats. Despite the U.S. claims the boats were linked to drug trafficking, some of those crew members have now been set free in Ecuador because local authorities didn't have enough evidence to press charges.
0: This week, Secretary of State Marco Rubio is visiting Ecuador, Colombia, and Peru. He's praised right-wing governments in South America willing to help the U.S. fight narco-terrorism. Wall Street futures are mostly higher this morning. Dow futures are up 98 points. This is NPR News. In Tennessee, a nonpartisan group of attorneys says it's organizing an effort to protect voter access in Nashville ahead of the November elections. Cynthia Abrams with member station WPLN reports.
3: The group is calling themselves Guardians of Democracy and says they plan to place trained volunteers outside polls as well as have local election lawyers on hand to ensure, quote, all those eligible to vote in Nashville should be able to do so without intimidation. The group is nonpartisan, but Nashville's left-leaning mayor has supported the effort through his PAC. The effort comes as Nashville is already at odds with the federal government over the upcoming election. Last month, the city sued the White House over new guidelines that directed cities and states to implement controversial election security measures. If cities refuse, the federal government says it will withhold already allocated grants. For NPR News, I'm Cynthia Abrams in Nashville.
0: Rising oil prices are continuing to push up the cost of gasoline in the U.S. AAA says regular is now averaging almost $4.28 a gallon. The price went up 5 cents overnight as oil prices topped $100 a barrel yesterday for the first time since July. The price of regular has risen 13 cents in the last week. New numbers are due out this morning on wholesale prices and sales of existing homes in the U.S. I'm Dave Mattingly.

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1: 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I'm Steve Inskeep.
2: And I'm Michelle Martin. Good morning. The escalating U.S.-Canada tariffs are likely to land hardest on border states whose economies are closely intertwined with the U.S.'s neighbor to the north. To hear more about this, we have the governor of Maine on the line. That is Janet Mills, and she's a Democrat. Good morning, Governor.
3: Good morning. Thank you for having me on.
2: Well, thanks for coming. So how do these new import taxes affect your state?
3: We have a 611-mile border with Canada. So we are closely integrated in economy, in culture, in everything. And the Canadians are not happy with us. And that's a problem for Maine in itself. They are the largest buyer of American exports. And now the talk is for banning things, not just imposing tariffs or taxes. Alcoholic beverages, Canadian Club, Labatt's beer, wine and cheese, clothing, molasses, for crying out loud. But this disruptive strategy of intimidation and reckless brinkmanship is harming Maine businesses, Maine families in a much greater way than other states.
2: Our analysts are telling us that Maine is likely to be the hardest hit by these latest tariffs because it makes much of the plywood and agricultural products which are targeted. So can you give us a sense of how that will affect your state?
3: Well, we're already suffering in respect to building construction materials, particularly aluminum and steel, with 50% increases in tariffs last year. Plywood and other building material, agricultural products, including fertilizer. Much of the fertilizer comes from Canada, and that's extremely important. You know, we can't just replace these items with locally made items. We are facing a housing crisis in Maine as well as elsewhere, and products like softwood lumber and plywood are critical to our building housing and satisfying our housing needs and making housing less expensive for Maine families.
2: So the president has explained his policies saying two things. First, he says the countries he's targeted them because their trade policies are unfair to the U.S. But he also says he thinks these tariffs will make manufacturing more attractive in the U.S. and bring those jobs back to the United States. And I'll start with the fairness argument, because the vice president, J.D. Vance, made this argument when he was in Maine last month.
4: They apply ridiculous tariffs and other non-tariff duties on Maine products coming into Canada, and they don't expect Maine or anybody else to fight back. We're sick of that. We are actually going to fight back against unfair trade practices, whether it's coming from China or Canada.
2: Based on your experience, have Canada's trade practices been unfair?
3: No. I mean, honestly, the United States has negotiated with Canada for dozens of years and does so with goodwill on both sides. This is not an act of goodwill. This is an act of bullying. And the Canadians are appropriately retaliating. And J.D. Vance is wrong to say that we were suffering from Canadian tariffs before this. We import 80% of our heating oil and gasoline from Canada. We do food processing and seafood processing and seafood going back and forth between Maine and Canada. Lobsters go back and forth between Maine and Canada routinely for processing and export. $170 million of exports from Maine are affected by these tariffs.
2: Then let's go to the question of stimulating jobs, which is the president's other argument. Have you seen any evidence of that?
3: Certainly not in Maine, not in Maine at all. We've had a project where 144 jobs were put on layoff for a time right on the Canadian border. And that affected both Canada and Maine, because when those jobs go idle, the loggers in Canada who are supplying the mill, they lose out as well. And, you know, I just want to make clear, we share more than a border with Canada. We share families, communities, supply chain, infrastructure. Our whole economy in Maine is intertwined with Canada's.
2: President Trump has talked about making Canada a U.S. state through, quote-unquote, economic force.
3: Mm-hmm.
2: Your Canadian colleagues that you've spoken with, how are they responding to this?
3: They are outraged, absolutely outraged. When I speak with them, when I travel there, they say, look, we're not mad at you, Governor Mills, but we're mad at your president. And they are protecting their sovereignty. Let's face it. These roller coaster tariffs, these whipsawing taxes are not increasing jobs in America. They're damaging the goodwill we've had for a long time with our best friend, Canada, and our best trading ally.
2: That is Maine's Governor Janet Mills. She is a Democrat. Governor Mills, thank you so much for talking with us.
3: Thank you.
1: President Trump's administration is making a new push to reshape voting maps. This time, it's a proposal for changes to the 2030 census. Expect new court battles. NPR's Hansi Lo Wang reports.
5: The 14th Amendment says the, quote, whole number of persons in each state must be included in the census numbers used to determine how many congressional seats and electoral college votes each state gets for a decade.
6: The Constitution is pretty clear.
5: Adriasa Beta-Derriex is an attorney with the American Civil Liberties Union.
6: It doesn't mince words. It doesn't say citizens. It doesn't say green card holders.
5: But the Trump administration is proposing what would be an unprecedented change, and those specific census numbers in 2030 leave out non-U.S. citizens without a green card. The administration says the Constitution's framers did not intend to include those non-citizens among the persons to be counted for the census.
6: It would fly against centuries of constitutional tradition and law in the United States.
5: Cepeda Derriex says the ACLU is now considering suing the Trump administration, like it did when Trump officials tried and failed to make a similar change for the 2020 census, which has been used to guide trillions in federal funding and inform community planning and policymaking. The administration's proposals for the 2030 count is expected to require some kind of question about people's U.S. citizenship status, which Census Bureau research shows is likely to discourage households with non-citizens from getting counted.
7: And what happens then is you are going to have inaccurate data.
5: Mita Anand of the Leadership Conference on Civil and Human Rights is also concerned about having less data. That's because the Trump administration is also proposing to no longer allow census questions about people's race and ethnicity. The administration argues there's a, quote, reduced need for that information. But Anand points out it's used to enforce civil rights protections.
7: It's what we use to determine health outcomes. It's how we are able to understand the very fabric of who we are as a society.
5: The Trump administration is collecting public comments on its 2030 proposal. Any changes it makes could be reversed by Congress or a new presidential administration in 2029. Anzi Luong, NPR News.
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0: Here at IPR, we want you to talk to us. Do you have a burning question for reporters to look into? Maybe a comment about a story you just heard? 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
1: 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I'm Michelle Martin.
3: And I'm Steve Inskeep. We have some news for you this morning about immigrants summoned for court hearings. They're called in for these hearings, but not at normal immigration courts. NPR's Amanda Bastillo has been covering these courts inside the Justice Department for almost 2 years and has some reporting on where the immigrants are being sent. Amanda, hi.
4: Hi.
3: So what'd you find out?
4: Well, I heard a weird rumor from some of my sources. A few immigration attorneys in the greater Washington, D.C. area, that's Maryland and Virginia, told me that they had clients or people hoping to retain them who came to them with notices to appear at immigration court. Now, these notices themselves are normal. If someone is here without legal status, they may get one in the mail, and that starts their removal proceedings. This is also the process where immigrants get to argue why they should not be deported. But immigrants who had previously been scheduled at Maryland or Virginia courts were instead told to go somewhere else, a place their attorneys had never before seen scheduled for an in-person hearing. Here's two attorneys, Lucelia Justiniano and James Reyes.
5: This has to be a mistake. Why is she being sent from the Hydesville Immigration Court to Falls Church? That makes no sense.
6: I honestly thought it was a glitch. I was like, 15 years, there's no way. This is just a glitch in the system.
4: And both attorneys have been practicing in the area for over 10 years.
3: Okay, where are immigrants being told to go if they're not being told to go to immigration court?
4: So one was actually the offices for the Federal Emergency Management Agency in Washington, D.C., and the second is the headquarters for the agency that runs immigration courts in Falls Church, Virginia. But neither is a building that usually has in-person immigration court hearings.
3: How does the administration explain this?
4: The immigration court agency at the Justice Department declined to confirm if these were new hearing locations, but they did say that they will continue to make scheduling adjustments, including opening new hearing locations as needed to, quote, ensure all cases are handled in a timely and lawful manner. NPR has since learned that FEMA employees on Friday were notified that their headquarters conference rooms would be used by the DOJ and the Homeland Security Department.
3: Okay, so random conference rooms are becoming courtrooms, but are the immigrants still seeing a judge when they get there?
4: Yes. So I was told, and I asked many people coming out of these buildings, and they did confirm they did see an immigration judge, though that judge happened to be appearing remotely on a TV screen, often in the original court, like Baltimore, Hyattsville, where they were supposed to appear. Hmm. And now remember, these are administrative judges, so they're also a lot more like other federal employees under direction of the president.
3: Right. They're not part of the judicial branch, but the executive. What are the concerns about having an unannounced location for your court hearing?
4: Well, it adds to the confusion. And the risk is that if immigrants miss their hearings, that gives the immigration judge ability to issue an automatic final order for their deportation. And groups tracking these orders say they've really increased in the last few months. And NPR identified two cases where immigrants did not receive a notice in the mail about the change of venue. And in one instance, the immigrant only knew because they used an application called Migra Connect, which sent them a notification about the new time and place.
3: How did the added locations fit into the immigration immigration strategy of the administration?
4: The administration is trying to both reduce the court backlog and increase the number of people that it can deport. And that strategy does appear to be working. The number of cases pending is falling for the first time in about a decade, according to government data. And in order to reach that goal, immigration judges are scheduled to hear hundreds of cases in a day, and they're being trained to deny immigrants' requests for more time. All of this, advocates say, further erodes the trust in these immigration courts that are under supervision of the president.
3: NPR's Jimena Bustillo, thanks so much.
4: Thank you.
3: This is NPR News.

0: 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I'm Michelle Martin.
1: And I'm Steve Inskeep. Over the summer, the United States reached a ceasefire with Iran that has turned out to involve a good deal of firing. Same seems to be true in Lebanon. The U.S. ally Israel has been seizing territory and destroying villages after a U.S.-brokered ceasefire there, which involves Hezbollah, the Lebanese group backed by Iran. NPR's Jane Raff and Jawad Rizkallah got unusual access to the Israeli-occupied part of Lebanon. And Jane's here to talk about it. Hi, Jane.
2: Good morning, Steve.
1: How'd you get in?
2: Well, we were traveling with UN peacekeepers. They're called UNIFIL. And we were with a quick reaction force, Finnish peacekeepers, a Finnish contingent, and French medical personnel. Hmm. And Steve, their mission was to scout out new roads in areas that are now under Israeli control. They were scanning for roadside bombs and other hazards. So we're going along these destroyed roads, and we were able to stand up in the turret of the armored vehicle we were in. This is a bit of what we were seeing. We're now a few miles into Israeli-occupied Lebanese territory, and I don't think we've seen a single person in miles. You can see evidence that Israel is indeed here. There are two Israeli flags flying from a building we just passed, fluttering over a completely devastated landscape, burned fields, demolished homes. We saw Hebrew road signs and Israeli military vehicles parked behind netting, that netting meant to deter Hezbollah drones. Hmm. Steve, we've traveled through a lot of the south over the past 2 years since the war began, and these Israeli demolitions after the ceasefire has made that border area unrecognizable. Israel's defense minister says the destruction is to prevent threats, and he's made clear that Israel wants to ensure that Lebanese residents have nowhere to return to.
1: Hmm. And even as this is happening, I know that there's still fighting between Israel and Hezbollah. Did you see that?
2: Well, that fighting is centered in territory that's still contested further south. The Lebanese government says at least 28 people, and that includes women and children, were killed in Israeli attacks over the last week. We saw smoke rising near the village of Mansouri and a drone. Lieutenant Vili Rivtanen and Staff Sergeant Vila Junilainen from the Finnish contingent explain what's happening.
3: There is a drone right on top of the Al-Mansouri.
4: You see the drone?
5: There has been an explosion.
3: There is a smoke rising from there.
5: Yeah. Now we are photographing the drone and the surrounding area for a report. We have cameras in all of the APCs.
2: So, Steve, for 48 years, UNIFIL's job has been to document ceasefire violations along that border. Their mission ends this year. Israel and the U.S. have made sure of that. And there are efforts to extend the mission, but it looks like those aren't going to be successful.
1: What is that peacekeeping force saying about what's happening?
2: Well, the deputy commander, Arve Lecoq, says they've seen the Israeli military entrenching. He says they've established new semi-permanent positions, and he says they've also been denying requests to rebuild civilian infrastructure there.
1: Hmm. Long haul. NPR's Jane Raff in Beirut, thanks so much.
2: Thank you.
0: All this week, we're remembering the 25th anniversary of the September 11th terror attacks. The five men accused of orchestrating that mass murder have never gone to trial. They've been held at a U.S. military prison in Guantanamo Bay, Cuba, for more than two decades. NPR's Sasha Fiver has been covering the 9/11 case for years, and she's with us here in studio to explain why it still isn't resolved. Good morning, Sasha.
6: Good morning.
0: Okay, so why, a quarter century later, is this still dragging on?
6: The simplest answer is that because the United States tortured the 9/11 defendants after they were caught, it is now very, very hard to successfully prosecute them. This happened so long ago that I'll remind everyone listening that before these five men were brought to Guantanamo, they were held at secret CIA prisons in other countries and subjected to quite brutal treatment. Simulated drownings, extensive sleep deprivation, they were kept awake for days, a whole range of physical abuse. In fact, Michelle, one of the defendants has been declared mentally incompetent to stand trial, and his lawyers say that's due to him having been tortured. All that has created a massive amount of classified information, plus years of ongoing legal fights about whether that material can be entered as evidence. One Guantanamo defense attorney named Alka Pradhan puts it this way.
7: You can either take people and torture them, and hopefully you don't do that because it's illegal, or you can have a fair trial for them. You can't do both.
6: And until all those fights about classified evidence are resolved, a trial can't happen. Two of the defendants actually made confessions that were thrown out by judges who said they confessed under duress, so whatever they admitted to isn't reliable. And that includes the confession of the alleged mastermind, Khalid Sheikh Mohammed, which was thrown out just last month.
0: So if government prosecutors lose the ability to use confessions as evidence, what does that do to the strength of their case?
6: The government says it has other evidence, like telephone intercepts. But losing the confessions has to be a big blow. And we know prosecutors have doubts about trying this case because 2 years ago, they announced they were going to stop pursuing a trial and had instead agreed to plea deals. The defendants would plead guilty and get up to life in prison rather than face the death penalty. Ian Moss is a former government attorney who's worked on a variety of Guantanamo issues, and he thinks the plea agreements are the only way to resolve this.
8: It's a pipe dream to think that these men will be put to death. I don't believe you can put someone to death given what their treatment was.
6: But former Defense Secretary Lloyd Austin retracted those plea agreements, and that has created a whole new ongoing legal fight about whether those deals are valid. That's been appealed up to the Supreme Court, and we're waiting to hear whether the court will take up that case.
0: Meanwhile, the families of 9/11 victims have been waiting and waiting for closure that doesn't come. You have been speaking with some of them. What have they told you?
6: Yes, these families disagree on a lot, including whether plea deals are a good idea, but they are united in their exhaustion. Many of them are disappointed, they're exasperated, they're in disbelief that this is still going on. One person that I check in with regularly is Colleen Kelly. Her brother died in the World Trade Center collapse, and this is what Colleen told me last week.
9: I think I've gotten much more protective over the years with so many setbacks and then jumps forward and then a setback and then a jump forward that each time I hear of a big development in the case, I really kind of almost flatline it.
6: As an example, a trial date for the 9/11 case was recently set for June 2028. But Colleen Kelly says she's lowering her expectations since delays are commonplace at Guantanamo and a lot could happen that could derail that start date.
0: That is NPR's Sasha Pfeiffer. Sasha, thank you.
6: You're welcome.
0: This is Morning Edition from NPR News. I'm Michelle Martin.
1: And I'm Steve Inskeep.

0: It's Morning Edition from NPR News. I'm Michelle Martin.
1: And I'm Steve Inskeep. Missouri's highest election official is supposed to face the state Supreme Court today. He's been asked to explain why he should not be held in contempt of court.
0: The Secretary of State has two conflicting court rulings about a Republican redistricting plan. He has picked the ruling he prefers and so far disregarded his state Supreme Court, which threw out the Republican map.
1: Jason Rosenbaum is covering this for St. Louis Public Radio. Jason, good morning.
2: Thank you so much for having me.
1: So why is Missouri Secretary of State Denny Hoskins in court?
2: So Denny Hoskins is a Republican Secretary of State, and he's telling local election officials to use districts drawn by the legislature last year. President Trump urged them to do it. And Hoskins says he's doing this because of a federal order this week. It ruled in favor of using the GOP-leaning map in November, and Hoskins cited that opinion from a judge named Stephen Clark. When I talked to him Tuesday night as the conflict developed, here's what Hoskins said.
3: I think the message from Judge Clark was very clear that the Missouri First map is in effect. I mean, this is a fluid situation. Obviously, it's going to be appealed.
2: But there's another case. Redistricting opponents, they won at the state Supreme Court last week.
1: Right.
2: It ruled against the GOP map. And now Hoskins is supposed to appear today before the state Supreme Court to explain why he's telling people to use the other map. The state court says the new map has to go to voters in November before it can be used, and that Hoskins has purposely dragged out this process.
1: Oh, that's right. There's supposed to be a referendum before the map is used, so you can't use the map for the referendum. How does this get resolved?

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1: Or a public vote. He said Republicans are ignoring the will of the voters. Here's what he told me last week.
2: Elected officials have the right to propose bad ideas, but I think they should look at these things and say, do we really want to continue to position ourselves in opposition to what the public clearly wants?
1: Meanwhile, election officials don't know which congressional districts voters should be in for the November election, and primaries have already been held under the Republican plan. It's a mess.
3: Yeah, it's pretty late here. So how will it affect races for the U.S. House if the Republican plan ends up being used, say?
1: Right. Trump called on Republican states to redraw their maps to improve the GOP's chances of holding control of the House. And across the country in places like Texas and Florida, Republicans tilted about 10 more seats their way than Democrats did in response. So here in Missouri, the Trump-backed map is aimed at flipping one seat, and that's held by Democratic Congressman Emanuel Cleaver of Kansas City. And so with Republicans holding just a slim House majority, every seat could make a difference. But the state Supreme Court is asking Hoskins to answer for how he's sticking with the GOP plan.
3: Okay, we'll just keep following this and see how it gets resolved, if at all. Jason Rosenbaum of St. Louis Public Radio, thanks so much.
1: Thank you for having me.
4: Let's get some more details about how this is affecting preparations for the midterms in Missouri from somebody who actually has to do it. Brianna Lennon is responsible for running elections as the Boone County Clerk. Boone County includes Columbia and a surrounding area. She's an elected Democrat, and she's with us now. Good morning, Ms. Lennon.
5: Good morning.
4: So what's this been like for you, trying to get ballots ready for November? Is all this back and forth changing what you'd normally be doing right now?
5: Yeah, it's been incredibly problematic, partly because we have a statute in Missouri that prevents changes to the ballots to be made after 8 weeks before the election, and that date was on Tuesday. So that was a requirement that the county clerks and election officials in Missouri had asked for years and years ago and successfully gotten to statute to avoid problems like this. And since this is now a federal case and we have conflicts between the state and the federal levels, I'm not really sure that 8 week deadline applies anymore. And that has thrown us into a holding pattern. So while we can still do things like train our poll workers and make sure that we have our voter registration and our education ready to go, we can't do anything to print ballots yet.
4: So what's your deadline for having an answer from the courts? I'm wondering, like, what's your kind of, forgive me for using this term, but drop dead date by which you have to send ballots out, particularly for people who are serving in the military or who are living overseas?
5: Right. Our military and overseas voters are our first deadline. They're the first voters that get ballots in this election, and that is on September 18th. So at that point, we need to have at least a PDF or some sort of electronic version of the ballot that we can send to those voters, because most of those voters need it to be emailed. But obviously, we'd like to have much earlier to be able to proof the ballots and make sure that everything is ready to go. And I would hate for us to have a situation that I know other states have had where people that vote absentee at the beginning of the absentee voting period have the ballot change, and then there's a different ballot in place if you vote later in the absentee period. And we have avoided that for years in Missouri and hope to avoid it this year as well.
4: Well, that was going to be my question. If the courts don't give you an answer by that date, what happens?
5: I mean, we are still bound by federal and state law to adhere to those deadlines. So we will be sending a ballot to the military and overseas voters on the 18th, and absentee voting will start for all of our other voters on September 22nd. So at some point, we will have to make a call as local election authorities in the state which ballot we're going to use. And hopefully by this week, I hope, we will have some clarity from the courts.
4: Do you have a preference for which map gets used? I mean, the 2022 map that was made during the usual post-census redistricting process, or the 2025 map drawn by Republicans as part of this redistricting fight that the president started?
5: No, I think at this point, what the biggest issue has been throughout this process, and truly for redistricting at the local election official level, has started way back in September of 2025 when the

0: legislature was called into special session to pass this map. We as local election officials had warned the Missouri legislature, the Missouri Secretary of State's office, that a rushed redistricting process was going to have an impact on ultimately the August primary and the November election if it wasn't done properly and quickly. And I think that's what we've seen happen. In May, we were warning folks that this was going to be an issue if we didn't have a decisive decision on the referendum that was going to go on the ballot. And instead, all of the statutory deadlines in Missouri law were really pushed to the limit. All the time that was allowed under the law was taken by the Missouri Secretary of State's office, and that has caused this issue. So at this point, I don't think any of us have an issue about either of the maps. We don't really care which one gets used, but we need to know which one to use.
1: But you can see where people might say, well, you know, the Secretary of State is a Republican, so of course he wants to use the 2025 map that's more favorable to Republicans. You're a Democrat, so of course you want to use the 2022 map because you're a Democrat. And if people think that, what would you say?
0: I would say we have already been here in the August primary. This was a question that we all had to answer for ourselves during August when we knew that there was the potential for confusion. There was a debate in May about whether we should be using the new maps or the old maps because of the impending referendum decision. And unanimously across the state, local election officials, Republican and Democrat, chose to use the new maps, just like the Secretary of State's office had wanted us to. And that's exactly why we're in the position that we are. So we've used the new maps before, and voters have seen them. And now the question that we need answers is what we need to use for November.
1: That's Brianna Lennon. She's the clerk of Boone County, Missouri, the elections clerk. So thank you so much for talking with us. Good luck.
0: Thank you.
1: I do want to mention, we invited Missouri's Republican Secretary of State, Denny Hoskins, to appear on the program. We have not yet heard back.
2: Invitation still open. The price of crude oil on the world market exceeded $100 per barrel. This helps to explain why gas prices are elevated and diesel prices are soaring, just as the government prepares to issue an inflation report. NPR's Scott Horsley reports.
3: The U.S. and Iran have ramped up their attacks in and around the Strait of Hormuz this week, pushing oil prices higher. Aaron Brady of S&P Global Energy says while some oil is finding alternate routes to market, overall deliveries from the Middle East are only about half what they would normally be.
4: Ever since the hostilities have resumed, that spigot has been tightened. It's not entirely closed, but we're still nowhere near what we were at pre-war levels.
3: And it's not just the shortfall in crude oil shipments that's causing pain at the gas pump. Global refining capacity has also been curtailed by fighting in the Middle East and the war between Russia and Ukraine. Refineries in the U.S. are working at 98% capacity. And the so-called crack spread between the cost of crude oil and the price of refined fuels is at or near record highs.
4: No one really consumes crude except for refineries. The economy runs on diesel, gasoline, jet fuel, those kind of things. And that's where the real shortages are occurring. And that's why you're seeing really a disconnect between the price of crude and the price of products, especially diesel and jet fuel.
3: AAA says the price of diesel fuel is now the highest it's ever been. And that affects the cost of lots of other goods. Take, for example, the 500,000 cargo containers that came through the busy port of Los Angeles last month. The port's executive director, Gene Soroka, says 2/3 of those containers will leave the port on the back of a diesel truck, carrying parts to factories or finished goods for store shelves.
5: Everybody's running as fast as they can, but the higher these fuel prices go just simply mean higher prices for American families.
3: Some of the wartime spike in energy prices will be reflected in the August inflation report, which comes out tomorrow. Policymakers at the Federal Reserve have said they'll be watching that report closely as they decide whether to raise interest rates next week. Scott Horsley, NPR News, Washington.

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2: This is Bob Mueller with the Ephemeris for Thursday, September 10th. Today the sun will be out for 12 hours and 46 minutes, setting at 8:02, and it will rise tomorrow at 7:17. The moon is new today and won't be visible. The planet Saturn is low in the eastern sky at 10 p.m. This is the brightest star in that direction. Above Saturn is the Great Square of Pegasus, a large, nearly perfect square of stars standing on one corner. This is the front part of the body of Pegasus, the flying horse. He's climbing to the upper right, following the rotation of the sky, but is flying upside down, having its neck and head emanate from the rightmost star of the square. From the top star, his four legs extend. From the leftmost star extend two curved lines of stars, which may look like hind legs, but belong to another constellation, Andromeda the Princess. Pegasus' wings are not evidenced in the stars.
3: On the next Fresh Air, the WNBA is having a moment. Stars like Caitlin Clark, Asia Wilson, and Angel Reese are packing arenas. The league has new leadership, and the fight over trans athletes has pulled women's basketball into the culture wars. Sabrina Merchant of The Athletic joins us to break down where the league goes from here. Join us.
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0: It's Morning Edition from NPR News. I'm Steve Inskeep.
5: And I'm Michelle Martin. This week, we've been reflecting on the September 11th terrorist attacks of 25 years ago. That day changed the U.S. and the world. After the attacks, the U.S. launched a war in Afghanistan against al-Qaeda and the Taliban. Many Afghans helped the U.S. fight that war. A lot of them got visas to resettle in the U.S., where immigration policies are prompting new fears. NPR's Arzu Rezvani tells the story of one woman's journey. She's asked NPR to use only her first initial for fear of retribution directed at her family still in Afghanistan.
6: A few months ago, 33-year-old S walked across the stage in a cap and gown. She accepted a law degree with one hand and held her 5-year-old's hand in the other as he followed her across the stage in a little gray suit. It was a rare moment of joy for a heartbroken mother. S's story begins in Kabul, just a few weeks after the September 11th attacks, when President George W. Bush addressed the nation.
7: On my orders, the United States military has begun strikes against al-Qaeda terrorist training camps and military installations of the Taliban regime in Afghanistan.
6: Soon after the war started, the Taliban government collapsed. American forces started sweeping cities and patrolling neighborhoods. S says as a child, she'd often chase Humvees and tanks rolling down her street.
8: I remember two times the driver stopped. He came out of the car, asked my name, he shake my hands, and then he like encouraged me a lot to go to school, earn your degrees, and I hope to see you one day in the U.S.
6: S thrived in those years after 9/11. With the Taliban gone, she and other Afghan girls were finally allowed to go to school. She mastered English, she got married, had children. But there were also dark times. S's husband became abusive and walked out on the family when S was 4 months pregnant. A big break came in 2018. NPR reviewed documents showing S landed a job as a linguist for the U.S. Drug Enforcement Administration, rooting out drug traffickers in Afghanistan.
8: So our job was identify those people, find them, arrest them. And it was not only drugs, it was human trafficking, people planning explosions, bombing, and killing U.S. military.
6: That drug trade served as a lifeline for the Taliban, and in 2021, Taliban fighters returned to Kabul. It didn't take long before a group of them went looking for S.
8: It was more than 14 Talibs staying with guns outside of my parents' house.
6: S snuck out of the home with her newborn, picked up her kids at a relative's house, and headed to the airport, where the Biden administration's chaotic evacuations of U.S. personnel were underway. The scene at the airport was pure mayhem. Thousands of Afghans begged U.S. soldiers to let them enter the airport. The Taliban moved through the crowds, yelling at people and shooting. S had orders to help as an interpreter. She took her kids, hoping they could then catch a plane out. When they got to the airport, a U.S. soldier guarding the entrance told her only U.S. employees could go in.
8: I asked my mom to stay with them. I'll go talk to them. Stay right here. I'll ask the U.S. soldier. I'll introduce myself and I'll ask them. I'm a single mom. I need them, right? I'll go talk to them and I'll come back.
6: S's daughter clutched her mother's leg. Her son clung to the other, refusing to let go. S then made a fateful decision she says haunts her to this day. She peeled her kids off and, with her baby still strapped to her chest, went to convince the soldier to let them all enter.
8: The only thing that doesn't go away from my eyes is the moment that I untangled her hands in his hands and I scream on them, like, I'll come. I promise I'll come. Let me go. I'll promise I'll come. I wish I wouldn't have done that.
6: As she was trying to make her case, crowds around her grew rowdy. She says she got shoved into the airport, and that was it. S's kids watched her and their baby brother disappear beyond the airport walls. Soon after, she says U.S. soldiers inside the airport, amid growing chaos, hustled them onto a plane. It's been 5 years, and S's kids are still in Afghanistan. From her modest apartment in Northern California, she calls them every morning, every night. Her daughter doesn't go to school anymore. The Taliban has again banned girls' education after age 12. Her son is recovering from surgery. He was born with a cleft foot. The baby boy S carried on her chest into the airport and onto America is now a kindergartner who knows his siblings only through these calls. For a time, S says she considered suicide, but she couldn't bring herself to do it, not with her youngest still with her. Every so often during our interview, the five-year-old sets his toys aside and comes over.
8: Thank you, Bichu.
6: He wraps his arms around his mother.
8: Thank you. I'm okay. I'm okay.
6: Over the years, with the help of a lawyer, S has begged government officials for help. But immigration processes dragged under President Biden. Then immigration policies tightened under President Trump. There was a window of opportunity a year ago when a lawsuit against the Trump administration cleared a path for family reunifications. After interviews and vetting, S's kids got clearance to join her in the U.S. Then it all fell apart.
9: Now, two National Guard troops have been shot in Washington near the White House.
6: An Afghan man who was also evacuated in 2021 was identified as the suspect. Hours later, Trump announced a permanent pause on immigration from, quote, third world countries. NPR asked the State Department about S's kids. A spokesperson said they couldn't comment on specific cases and added, quote, there's no absolute right to bring alien friends or relatives to the United States. S has no idea when she'll hold her two kids again. She blames the U.S. government for that. The September 11th terrorist attacks that in many ways led to S's freedom have come at a cost for her children, and for the faith she once had in the U.S. government.
8: I was asked to trust them. I'll never trust them again.
6: Arzu Rezvani, NPR News, Rockland, California.
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3: The group Sing for Hope puts pianos in public spaces for anyone to enjoy. 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

0: Live from NPR News in Washington, I'm Dave Mattingly. President Trump is pledging $5,000 to every adult in the U.S. if Republicans hold on to the House and Senate in the November midterm elections. Speaking at the first ever GOP midterm convention in Texas last night, the president called on voters to pretend he's on the ballot in November and described the payments as a dividend. The president didn't offer details, but according to census data, the cost would be $1 trillion or more. Canada's U.S. trade minister is pushing back on President Trump's latest escalation in the ongoing trade war between the U.S. and Ottawa. As Dan Karpinchuk reports, Trump is now banning U.S. imports of several Canadian products.
1: The president says he's banning the importing of Canadian alcohol, motorcycles, as well as some dairy, paper, furniture, and aluminum products. Ottawa's Canada-U.S. Trade Minister Dominic LeBlanc says the new bans are unjustified, and the Canadian government is assessing the impact. Canadian negotiators walked away from trade talks a few weeks ago, with Prime Minister Mark Carney saying the U.S. offer was uneconomic and designed to make Canada even more reliant on the U.S. For NPR News, I'm Dan Karpinchuk in Toronto.
0: AAA says the price of regular gasoline in the U.S. rose another 5 cents a gallon overnight. It's now averaging almost $4.28, the highest ever this late in the year. This is NPR News. Rhode Island's governor lost yesterday's Democratic primary, making him the first sitting governor in the U.S. in 8 years to lose the party primary. Governor Dan McKee lost to Helena Foulkes, a former senior executive at CVS and retailer Hudson Bay. Ohio's governor, a Republican, is dismissing those questioning Sunday's arrest of a suspect who authorities say forced his way through a crowd toward Democratic gubernatorial candidate Amy Acton. It happened at the Canfield Fair, as Sarah Donaldson with Ohio Public Media's Statehouse News Bureau reports.
2: Governor Mike DeWine says anything interfering with a candidate's ability to meet and talk with voters is bad. When asked about claims online by some right-wing influencers that Acton's campaign blew the situation out of proportion, DeWine responded.
3: Well, that's a bunch of garbage. No one overblew it. Facts are facts.
2: Authorities say Patrick Havis was armed with a taser and two handguns, although it's generally legal for gun owners to carry at local fairs in Ohio. For NPR News, I'm Sarah Donaldson in Columbus.
0: The suspect has pleaded not guilty to charges that include two counts of assault. Later today, the state of Florida is scheduled to execute its 15th death row inmate so far this year. The 72-year-old was convicted in one of a series of suspected killings referred to as the Hog Trail murders. I'm Dave Mattingly in Washington.

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1: It's Morning Edition from NPR News. I'm Michelle Martin.
2: And I'm Steve Inskeep. A new era is unfolding at Apple with an iPhone that is foldable.
1: The company announced the device yesterday at an event led by Apple's new CEO, John Ternus.
2: NPR tech correspondent John Ruich has been following the transition. Hey there, John.
3: Hey.
2: Okay, so how did Ternus introduce this new phone?
3: Yeah, it was interesting. You know, Ternus, he's been in this job for about a week, and he has some big shoes to fill. This is a company that grew a lot under Tim Cook, but Apple has faced criticism for losing a little bit of that wow factor that it had in the Steve Jobs era with the introduction of iconic products like the iPod, the iPad, the original iPhone. And at this event, Ternus seemed to be borrowing some moves from Jobs. He waited until the end of the presentation to get to the foldable iPhone, and he used a phrase that Jobs often did to set things up.
4: But actually, there is one more thing.
3: Just one more thing, right? The new foldable iPhone called the iPhone Duo is about the size of a passport. It has a smaller screen on the front when it's closed, and you open it to a much bigger screen.
4: It gives you the largest display ever on an iPhone while still fitting easily in your pocket.
3: This is the first major redesign of the iPhone in the nearly 20 years since it's existed. The launch was almost certainly timed for this change in leadership. Ternus is a longtime Apple hardware guy.
2: Okay, so what do independent watchers of this say of the redesign?
3: Well, people point out that foldable phones have been around for a long time, but analysts say, you know, Apple has had an advantage of being able to see what's worked and what hasn't in the market. And that's the thing Apple's been good at over the years, you know, coming late to the market, but with well-designed, user-friendly products. But there are certainly risks in launching a new form factor like this. Here's Jason Snell, who writes about Apple at the website Six Colors.
5: The idea that you open it up and it's almost like a little iPad is a pretty cool idea. Whether that will appeal to a broad number of people, it's unclear.
3: He says foldable phones are only about 2% of the global smartphone market.
2: Then there's the price, which I did notice they kept it under $2,000, $1,999. Will people pay that much?
3: Apple certainly thinks so. But by the way, Steve, the high-end model is $3,200.
2: Wow.
3: Look, the price of iPhones has gone up over the years, and people keep buying them. This phone is not going to be for everybody, but it will be a test, particularly at this time. Here's freelance tech writer Philip Michaels, who follows Apple.
6: Basically, the challenge for Apple is going to be the same challenge for a lot of companies, both in the consumer tech space and companies overall. Prices are rising, wages are flat, things cost more.
3: And if you're tightening your belt, you may be less inclined to drop $2,000 on a phone.
2: We just noted it's a new CEO as well as a new phone. What does this launch tell you about Apple's strategy?
3: Well, it all fits into Apple's plan for artificial intelligence. The company has been criticized for its slow entrance into the AI fray, but its plans are coming into focus now. It wants to make AI central to how people use iPhones. So rather than going to an external chatbot, the AI will be on the device. You'll tap into it through a new version of the digital assistant Siri that they say is coming out this fall.
2: Okay.
3: Apple thinks it's going to transform what iPhones can do for people. So for instance, Siri will be able to dive into your email or your calendar to find addresses or book dinner reservations at a spot you like. So this is the direction that John Ternus seems to be taking Apple, and his vision to some extent now hinges on a foldable phone.
2: Hinges on the phone. John, thanks so much.
3: You're welcome.
2: That's NPR's John Ruich, and we'll know that Apple is a financial supporter of NPR.
1: Today, Turning Point USA returns to Utah Valley University to memorialize co-founder Charlie Kirk, where he was fatally shot 1 year ago today. Kirk was on campus for one of his trademark Prove Me Wrong events, where he would take questions from students on hot-button issues. His brand of in-your-face conservatism made him a popular figure among young Republicans, even as academics and others complained that his organization provoked harassment of college professors and others it deemed too far left. NPR political reporter Elena Moore is at Utah Valley University and is with us now. Good morning, Elena.
7: Good morning, Michelle.
1: You've been talking to folks on the campus where Charlie Kirk was killed. What are they telling you?
7: Well, yeah, I spent some time walking around UVU yesterday and went to the spot on campus where it happened. It's this outdoor green space, kind of amphitheater-like, and I met some folks who had actually attended the event. They described that day as incredibly disturbing and shocking. 19-year-old Sawyer Carr was a freshman. He told me he ultimately dropped out of UVU after the shooting because the campus didn't feel safe anymore.
8: Just sad that it happened. I think everyone should have their ability to talk about whatever, whenever. It's the First Amendment. Whether you agree with him or not, there's many things I don't agree with him on, but I can agree with the point of having a good debate and getting opinions out safely.
1: So Charlie Kirk's death clearly affected that student and certainly others, but what effect do you think it's had on the broader conservative movement?
7: Well, just as a reminder, I mean, at the time of Kirk's death, Kirk had really become one of the most influential voices within the conservative youth space. And supporters credited him with helping President Trump make crucial gains with young voters in the 2024 election. Some took Kirk's death as a sign to get more involved. In the days following the shooting, Turning Point reported a surge of interest, with requests from high school and college students looking to start new chapters at their schools. But Michelle, in recent conversations I've had with student organizers, many paint a much more complicated picture of where the organization is today.
1: Well, Elena, tell us more about that. What are they saying?
7: I mean, for one, Kirk's absence is still very much felt by folks, and some argue no one has filled the void he left. Young conservatives are also grappling with many of the same issue divides playing out within the GOP more broadly, things like the war with Iran, the U.S.'s relationship with Israel. I talked about some of this with 18-year-old Hazel Roberts. She's a freshman at Grand Canyon University who's been involved with Turning Point for years.
9: That's what Charlie loved about Turning Point, and that we could all have different perspectives and not hate each other for it, and we could talk about it. And since Charlie's passing, there has been a lot of hate from the right, and it just like really showed that Charlie was the glue that held us together.
7: And Michelle, these divides go past policy disagreements. You know, Turning Point has also been seen at, you know, Turning Point has also seen a slew of conspiracy theories about Kirk's assassination spread by right-wing influencers. And students told me that that narrative has also made it harder at times to organize on campus.
1: And how has Turning Point responded to all of this?
7: Well, spokesman Andrew Colvett acknowledged in a statement that the group is facing a, quote, confluence of challenges, but says the organization is still growing. And of course, you know, they are also continuing to hold events like the memorial today. But this is likely to look quite different from last year's massive funeral, where top Trump administration officials, including both the president and vice president, delivered remarks, as well as Kirk's widow and the group's CEO, Erica Kirk. At the memorial this evening, Michelle, none of those familiar faces are slated to speak.
1: That is NPR political reporter Elena Moore reporting from Orem, Utah. Elena, thank you.
7: Thank you.

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0: Dave Nafsger found out about it by accident. A handful of years ago, he had a long layover in Iceland, so he did some Googling to see what he could do while he was there. That's when he found a project where people had figured out how to use and sell almost 100% of every fish they caught. He set up a meeting with the lead guy.
1: Walked into his office. He had a fish skin, fish leather lamp, and he had a table with all these different products that were being made from parts of the Icelandic cod that used to be put in landfill. It really was inspirational.
0: The product sold from a single cod had gone from generating $15 to over $5,000. Could a project like this help the struggling fishing industry in the Great Lakes? That's next time on Points North.

0: Good morning. I'm Steve Inskeep with important sports news. The Kansas City Royals hosted a home bun race. They put a giant inflatable hot dog in the stands and also dropped a giant inflatable bun. Fans were supposed to pass them overhead until the dog was in the bun. Video shows they did it with relish. They completed the task within a 35-second time limit, which meant free hot dogs for everyone. Everybody won, except the Royals, who lost the game. It's Morning Edition.
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2: This is Morning Edition from NPR News. I'm Michelle Martin.
0: And I'm Steve Inskeep. Good morning. President Trump gave three White House aides $45,000 each, amounting to almost a third of their salaries. These payments were labeled cash gifts for holidays, according to the administration's financial disclosures released last week. Kat Sekreski is a White House correspondent for The Washington Post, and she broke the story along with her colleague Aaron Schaefer. She's on the line. Good morning.
3: Good morning, Steve.
0: Who's getting the money?
3: So Natalie Harp, an assistant who rarely leaves President Donald Trump's side, Chamberlain Harris, a receptionist who has served in a variety of roles for Trump over the years, including on a board overseeing the ballroom development, and Margot Harris, a social media kind of maven for the administration, who is often closer to the president than Secret Service, recording him for his social media accounts.
0: Okay, so these are people very close to the president. They get a $45,000 bonus. Now, in fairness, people sometimes get a holiday bonus. What is unusual about this, if anything?
3: So what ethics experts tell me is highly unusual about this is the amount of money here. This is a check that amounts to one-third of these workers' salaries. And typically, you don't see federal workers get bonuses of this nature for the holidays paid out of their superior's pocket directly. And ethics experts tell me it creates concerns that their incomes could be supplemented, which is against federal rules about federal workers getting money from outside sources.
0: Did the president personally pay them?
3: According to the filings, the money came directly from him. It's not clear where Trump sourced the money from himself.
0: That is on my mind because I don't feel I'm even being pejorative here. I'm being descriptive. The president doesn't pay for things. He brags openly about refusing to pay for things, not paying for things, getting other people to pay for things. And so that does raise the question, did he reach out to someone else to get the money to give them?
3: It's a question that we can't answer directly from the information we have right now. The payment says from Donald J. Trump, but we'll obviously continue reporting to see if we can answer where the funds came from originally.
0: Okay, so in addition to Natalie Harp, Margot Harris, Chamberlain Harris, there's a fourth employee who got $20,000. Who's that?
3: That's Walt Nauta. He has been a valet for the president for many years. He's worked with him basically in the first term as a valet. Then he went to Mar-a-Lago, and now he works in the Oval Office with him. And Walt got $20,000, but he has a higher salary than the women who got the money. So in total, he has a $175,000 salary and then this $20,000 gift on top of that.
0: Just briefly, can you explain to me what the ethical issue would be here in making such a large payment to federal employees?
3: So ethics experts raised the issue that there are rules in place to ensure that outside sources are not giving federal workers extra income to make it easier for them to work in government. So there's a concern there that this is such a large sum of money that it could violate those rules.
0: Oh, I think you're telling me they're paid by me and you as taxpayers. They're supposed to be working for us and not for some other private source that gives them money.
3: Ethics experts worry and said it was troublesome that these payments could make them more beholden to the president than the taxpayers.
0: Kat Sekreski is a White House correspondent for The Washington Post. Thanks so much.
3: Thanks so much.
0: It's Morning Edition from NPR News. I'm Steve Inskeep.
2: And I'm Michelle Martin.

0: The top economic issues on the minds of voters as we race to the midterms.
1: 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Horizon3.ai.
0: From Marketplace in Washington, I'm Kimberly Adams. As of today, we're a little less than 8 weeks out from the midterm elections, and it definitely looks like we're in for an economy-stupid election. Ipsos and Reuters just released a poll finding that 3 in 4 voters think their own cost of living is heading down the wrong track. Marketplace's Mitchell Hartman has more.
2: About 60% of Americans don't think their family has a good chance of improving their standard of living, says Johnny Sawyer at public opinion firm Ipsos. And
3: almost half of registered voters, they say the cost of living is going to be the most important issue for them, regardless of political affiliation.
2: That's partly gas prices, which hit an all-time high for August, according to AAA, but also groceries, electricity, and rent. Also putting voters on edge, says Sawyer.
3: How uncertain the economic environment is, with no end in sight to the current war in Iran, and then add in what's going on with Canada. Ultimately, they hold the president accountable, and you can see that in his approval rating. On cost of living, he's at about 70% disapprove.
2: Consumer sentiment fell sharply in August, according to the University of Michigan survey. Director Joanne Hsu says people of all political persuasions got more bummed out, but
4: the decline was particularly strong among Republicans.
2: Hsu says most Republicans still support the president's policies on trade and Iran.
4: But they were expecting those to yield faster results. Those who are Republican tell us that, you know, as soon as the Iran conflict is over, gas prices are going to fall. But, you know, 7 months on, they're quite frustrated.
2: As for voters' priorities, Ipsos finds Americans most want Congress to address the high costs of health care, housing, and groceries. Ranking lower on the list, gas, electricity, and child care. I'm Mitchell Hartman for Marketplace.
0: We'll get a read on just how much some of those prices Mitchell was just talking about have gone up lately with the monthly release of the Consumer Price Index, CPI, tomorrow morning from the Bureau of Labor Statistics. CPI measures how the cost of a basket of goods for consumers in urban areas change over time, and it's the last big inflation reading the Federal Reserve will get ahead of the meeting of its interest rate setting committee next week. Here's Susan Schmidt, portfolio manager at Exchange Capital Resources, on what to expect in Friday's CPI.
5: That CPI reading is estimated to be 3.4% annually. That's higher than the Fed's 2% target. And core is going to be 2.4%. Core CPI is ex energy and food. That 2.4% still much higher than the Fed's 2% target. So pressure on the Federal Reserve to look at interest rates. They've hinted that they're now leaning towards an increase rather than a decrease. The CPI also implies at a higher than 2% number that that increase might still be on the table.
0: That was economist Susan Schmidt in Chicago. Let's do the numbers. The FTSE in London is down 0.4%. Dow, S&P, and NASDAQ futures are mixed in the negative 0.2% to positive 0.3% range, with the Dow future up 130 points. The 10-year Treasury yield is up at 4.86%. Oil is still trading at over $100 a barrel as the war with Iran drags on. Brent crude is up 0.4% at $101.66 a barrel. West Texas Intermediate crude is at $96.98 a barrel.
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0: The Schengen area of the European Union includes 29 countries where people are supposed to be able to cross borders freely, which should make traveling from Warsaw to Berlin as easy as going from New York to Chicago. No official border crossing, no passport control. But in 2024, Germany imposed checks at all land crossings and several airports in an effort to crack down on undocumented immigration. And as Elisa Roth reports from the German-Polish border, it's also slowing down commerce.
6: Officers are waving vehicles off the road at a makeshift border crossing the German police have set up in the middle of the highway.
7: So I'm standing on the German side of the border, and it's just an endless stream of trucks coming out of Poland.
6: Cars, too. It's slow, even though they're only stopping some vehicles.
8: Schönen guten Tag, Bundespolizei mit einer Grenzkontrolle. Einmal bitte ausweisen.
6: The driver unrolls his window, and the officer asks for his ID.
9: Wir brauchen Aufenthaltstitel, ein Visum oder sonstiges für die Einreise.
6: Officer Zara Hausen says the first thing they check for is that people have the right papers. Because, she says, you have to have a proper travel document when you cross a border. If they don't have the right passport or visa, they'll get sent back to Poland. But people aren't the only things getting slowed down here.
10: It's a real blow to the idea of a single market, right?
6: Nicholas Masinski is a professor in the School of International Service at American University.
10: The power of a single market is the movement of people and goods across borders makes for a stronger economy. And all of that slows down when you have to check for passports, these random checks, and then also the lorries.
6: And it's expensive. German taxpayers paid almost $100 million for the checks in the first 9 months. There are 300 officers at this crossing alone. Others are regularly brought in to help cover the shifts, which run 24 hours a day, 7 days a week. And this is only one of 9 land crossings and several airports where checks have been put in place. Meanwhile, a lot fewer people have been crossing into Europe without proper documents lately, but it's impossible to know if that's because of the border checks or for other reasons. Even so, Wilko Müller thinks the checks are critical. He represents the far-right AfD party in the state of Brandenburg, which shares a border with Poland.
11: Keine Wohnung, keine Arztbesuche möglich.
6: He says there's already not enough housing or doctors or schools after so many people came to Germany in recent years fleeing conflicts in places like Syria and Iraq. Other countries, including Austria, Poland, and Italy, have also imposed border controls, which, like all internal border controls in the EU, are supposed to be temporary. In August, though, Germany announced it'll leave them in place until next spring. On the German-Polish border, I'm Elisa Roth for Marketplace.
0: And in Washington, I'm Kimberly Adams with the Marketplace Morning Report. 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
12: 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And WHBP, Harbor Springs, Petoskey, 90.1 FM. I'm Ed Ronco. Thanks for being with us this morning. Hope your day is off to a good start. The governor of Michigan says state regulators are now using new legal guidelines to review permits for Line 5 that have already been issued. We're going to explain what that means in our local newscast at 7:04. Sunshine today, once the sun comes up, that is. Temperatures in the low 70s for us today. Pretty idyllic, if you like that kind of thing. Tonight, mostly clear, lows near 50. Tomorrow, more sunshine and highs near 80 degrees. Our next chance of rain looks to be a slight chance of showers on Saturday afternoon. It's 7 o'clock.
13: Good morning. President Trump promises adult Americans, all of them, $5,000 each if Republicans keep control of Congress. How would that promise work? It's Morning Edition from NPR News. Millions of U.S. residents could be excluded from the next census if the Trump administration gets its way. I'm Steve Inskeep.
14: And I'm Michelle Martin. The census determines how many congressional seats each state gets for a decade. The governor of Maine says Trump's trade war with Canada hurts more than her state's bottom line. Also, Practical Magic is back. Sandra Bullock and Nicole Kidman return as sisters and witches in a sequel to their 1998 film. It is Thursday, September 10th. Groundbreaking ballet dancer Misty Copeland is 44 years old today. News is next.
15: Live from NPR News in Washington, I'm Corva Coleman. Missouri redistricting opponents are asking the Supreme Court to intervene in a congressional redistricting dispute. They want a decision on which congressional map should be used in November's elections. St. Louis Public Radio's Jason Rosenbaum reports.
16: The Missouri Supreme Court ruled last week a Trump-backed congressional map couldn't be used this year because of a referendum over it on the upcoming ballot. The U.S. Supreme Court denied to hear a case from state Republicans, but a federal judge ordered Missouri Secretary of State to use the more GOP-leaning map. The group behind the referendum has now appealed to the U.S. Supreme Court to stay the order. Redistricting opponents contend the federal judge's order has left local election officials unsure of how to proceed. Missouri Republicans redrew the map at the behest of President Trump to help the GOP keep control of the House. For NPR News, I'm Jason Rosenbaum in St. Louis.
15: President Trump headlined the opening night of the GOP midterm convention last night in Dallas. He's promised to give all American adults $5,000 each if Republicans keep control of Congress after the midterms. Meanwhile, Pennsylvania Democratic Senator John Fetterman appeared by video at the convention. NPR's Tamara Keith has more on his surprise appearance.
17: The video was an introduction for Pennsylvania's Republican Senator Dave McCormick, with whom Fetterman has grown quite close. It was filmed in Pennsylvania with Fetterman wearing his trademark black hoodie.
18: Right back over my shoulder, that's the iconic U.S. Steel Mill. And that's exactly the kind of thing that will work together and will work with President Trump to fight and defend the steel way of life right here in the Steel Valley.
17: That was as close as he got to praising Trump. In the short video, Fetterman mentioned that he's a Democrat multiple times, while also saying he rejects extremes and socialism. Tamara Keith, NPR News, Dallas.
15: In Lebanon, Israel has now occupied almost 6% of Lebanese territory. That's despite a U.S.-brokered ceasefire earlier this year. NPR's Jane Araf joined UN peacekeepers for a rare look behind Israeli lines.
19: We've passed the last Lebanese checkpoint, and even though this is still Lebanon, Lebanese forces don't come up here. We're with UNIFIL, the United Nations peacekeeping force. This is still Lebanon, but it's controlled by Israel. Since Israeli forces moved in to occupy this area, there hasn't been a lot of movement in or out, including the people who used to live here. Israel has destroyed a lot of the villages along the border, it says, to maintain its own security. But it's meant that entire villages have been leveled, that the infrastructure has been destroyed. Jane Araf, NPR News, in occupied southern Lebanon.
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12: Live from IPR News in Interlaken, I'm Ed Ronco. Governor Gretchen Whitmer says state regulators are using new legal guidelines to review permits that were already issued for the Line 5 tunnel project. IPR's climate solutions reporter Vivian Law tells us more.
20: Whitmer says a recent Michigan Supreme Court ruling tells the state to look closer at the plan to encase a new segment of the fossil fuel pipeline in a tunnel buried beneath the Straits of Mackinac. She says that should include water permits that were previously issued. Justices tossed out a different permit for the project this summer because the scope of review was too narrow. Phil Bruce, director of the Department of Environment, Great Lakes and Energy, says construction can't start until legal questions are answered. A spokesperson for Enbridge says they're ready to meet with the governor to protect the state's natural resources and safely operate the pipeline. For IPR News, I'm Vivian Law.
12: Enbridge is among IPR's financial supporters. We cover them as we would any other company. Some new construction is coming to East Bay Township. The Ticker reports a new hotel, a Homewood Suites by Hilton, will go up at the corner of U.S. 31 and 3 Mile Road. It will be 5 stories tall. A housing development, 30 homes altogether, will be built at 4 Mile Road in Hammond. East Bay Township Planning Commissioners granted extensions to the projects this week, which keeps their site plans valid for a couple more years. Both projects plan to break ground in 2027. Canadian potash, a fertilizer that several Michigan farms rely on, could be looped into the ongoing trade war between the U.S. and Canada. According to John Laporte from Michigan State University Extension, more than 80% of potash used in the state comes from Canada. Right now, there's no tariff on potash, but Laporte said that could change quickly. And if it does, it could create a dire situation for agriculture throughout the state.
21: As it becomes more and more difficult for farmers to stay profitable in farming, we see the potential concern of, are we going to eventually have farms that go out of business? How does that impact our food supply and the safety of our food?
12: As of Wednesday, the Trump administration had announced that it would be banning imports on dairy, alcohol, and motorcycles starting in October. Retaliatory tariffs from Canada took effect on U.S. goods earlier this week.
3: The International Fireworks Championship happens this week at Turtle Creek Stadium at Chum's Corner near Traverse City. Teams from around the world, including New Zealand, the UK, Poland, and Romania, will have up to 15 minutes to present a fireworks display set to music. Poland took home the top prize last year. 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
1: It's Morning Edition from NPR News. I'm Michelle Martin.
2: And I'm Steve Inskeep. President Trump spoke for more than 90 minutes at the Republican Party's midterm event.
1: He covered a lot of ground. Some things were new, some were untrue, but his campaign message was clear.
3: So I'm asking you to pretend that I'm on the ballot. I'm on the ballot.
1: And with the president's approval rating at an all-time low, Democrats are hoping Trump's strategy will backfire at the polls.
2: NPR's Stephen Fowler was in the arena for the speech and has woken early to tell us about it. Stephen, good morning.
4: Good morning.
2: Tell me a little more about the president's pitch.
4: Well, his pitch was, it's all about Trump. He touted some of the signature initiatives of his second term, like sweeping tax cuts, repeated some go-to lines on how things are more expensive because of Democrats. He claimed the room was packed with thousands of people waiting outside, even though I could see a sea of empty sections in the arena. Said he was going to campaign for about 36 swing seats in the final weeks of the election, and promised American adults $5,000 each if Republicans keep control of the House and Senate.
2: Okay, $5,000 for every American adult. When you do the math, it's more than $1 trillion in taxpayer money to taxpayers. How's that work?
4: It wouldn't. That money would have to come from somewhere, also known as Congress. It's illegal to offer people money for their vote. Logistically, that amount is about 80% of all discretionary spending the federal government makes each year, which, by the way, the administration is trying to cut spending. The more obvious obstacle, though, is that public polls show Republicans might lose both the House and the Senate this year.
2: Yeah, I mean, Trump himself in his 90 minutes did acknowledge that Republicans face a tough job. Let's listen.
3: But for some reason, when a president wins, even if he's really a good president or a great president, there aren't too many of them, they don't win the midterms, and nobody quite knows why.
2: So what's the Republican plan to get around that?
4: This unconventional convention is certainly part of the idea. But look at it this way. You have this unprecedented party centered around Trump 18 months into the administration, dominated by decisions made by Trump that seem to be for Trump. Think about the ballroom construction, renaming landmarks on the map despite allies, putting his face on a coin. Then look at what voters say they want the

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1: Longest time slots were given to comedian Adam Carolla and Texas Congressman Brandon Gill, who each eviscerated Democrats much to the audience's glee. The loudest applause came for Treasury Secretary Scott Bessent, and many of the House and Senate nominees used their brief time to try and make the case for more support and resources, in some cases uphill battles, against their Democratic opponents.
2: You know, Michelle alluded to this at the beginning. Democrats seem perfectly happy for Trump to be the spokesman for the Republican Party in 2026.
1: Absolutely. I mean, after getting shellacked in 2024, Democrats have seen a surge in voter enthusiasm and made gains with just about everybody. So they've got this scenario where they really could be competitive in a lot of Republican-held states, and they're not going to let Trump get in the way, and just happy to let them carry that message with them into the election.
2: NPR political correspondent Stephen Fowler, thanks so much.
1: Thank you.
2: Pollster and political consultant Frank Luntz has been listening with us as he was listening to the speeches last night. Frank, good morning.
3: Good morning. And I'm going to jump to the thing that shocked me the most.
2: Okay, go for it.
3: I've never heard a Republican Senate leader booed before.
2: John Thune, you're talking about. Go on.
3: Senator John Thune. And that tells me, and these are hardcore Republicans sitting in that audience applauding the president, that the damage in attacking his own party is significant, and that Republicans are listening to him. And you listen to the response to the Speaker of the House, and that was incredibly positive. So you have a Republican Party right now that seems divided, that seems to be challenging each other, and you don't want to have this 2 months before the election.
2: Frank, I suppose it is unusual that the goal for Republicans is to keep Republicans in power in Congress. And if Republicans are booing Republican members of Congress, that does seem a little awkward.
3: And it's not a Republican member. It's a Republican leader. Now, yeah, there's some elements of what he said that absolutely brought the audience to their feet. But you have a mutual challenge right now that's quite difficult. You have to bring Trump voters who vote for Donald Trump but don't participate in other elections. You got to get them to vote, and they are still supportive of the GOP. But you also have to get independents, and they've been moving further and further away as the months tick off. And to them, the combination of the conflict in Iran and the prices at the pump, at the food, at the grocery store, housing, healthcare, it's hard to get both people to agree. And that's the challenge that he faces right now.
2: I'm thinking about the president's offer to pay American adult Americans $5,000 each, $1 trillion total, of course, of our own money, our own tax money, if Republicans keep Congress. But I'm thinking about the market dynamics there. You offer somebody more money if they think it's a bad deal. What do you think it sends? What message does it send if the president is saying to America, I will pay you $5,000 to do something you previously did for free?
3: Because it's not really that he's going to pay them. I believe that what he means is that Americans will save $5,000 if Republicans are in charge, comparing that to Democrats. The one aspect that the president has drawn a clear and concise differentiation is on tax policy.
2: Just to be clear, Frank, he actually talked about a check, I believe, of $5,000. So maybe it was a metaphor, but he talked about a payoff of a kind that he's talked about before and not delivered.
3: And I appreciate that. And I know that there are a lot of fact checkers going through the speech last night. But I've also seen over the last 10 years, how what he says is not necessarily what he precisely means.
2: Okay, true. Go on.
3: And that this is a simple effort to draw a very clear contrast, because he's decided that tax policy is going to be essential in the GOP keeping control of the House and the Senate. And I'll add to you, the House is going to be a tremendously uphill battle. He talked about it. The fact that the people in power do not have public support a year or 2 years into their administration. This is what Americans are like. We are restless. We want to see change.
2: Well,

0: Let's talk about that restlessness. The president made this claim during his speech. Let's listen.
1: This has been the most successful 2 years financially and every other way in the history of the presidency.
0: As a pollster, do you think voters hear that and say, oh, yeah, this has been a very successful 2 years?
2: They look at their food prices and they wonder why they've gone up. They look at gas prices and they wonder, are they going to be able to fill their tanks? They can't buy the homes they want to. They can't afford the health care they're looking for. Now, there's one aspect of this, and this is how I've seen this administration from the beginning. There is nuggets of truth here. And it's not in terms of success. It's in terms of impact. No administration has done more in that first 30 days, in the first 100 days, and in the first year than this administration. He's correct there. He's challenged norms. He's taken on the establishment. And there's been significant changes. If he says that these are economic successes, the public would say no. If he says that we've had a bigger impact than any other president, the public would say yes.
0: All right. Frank Luntz is a pollster and political consultant. Thanks very much for the insights. Appreciate it.
2: You got it. Thank you, sir.
3: On Friday, the nation will mark the 25th anniversary of the 9/11 attacks. In New York, firefighters are demanding answers after the city released records this week on air quality around Ground Zero after the attacks. Reporter Steve Kastenbaum says the documents suggest officials knew far more about the toxic dangers than they told the public.
4: A few weeks after the attacks at the World Trade Center, then-Mayor Rudy Giuliani addressed concerns some lower Manhattan residents had about the foul odor coming from Ground Zero.
5: The odor is really just from the fire and the smoke that continues to go on. It is monitored constantly, and it is not in any way dangerous.
4: 25 years later, Mayor Zoran Mamdani made public a mountain of previously unreleased city documents that revealed exactly what officials knew about the dangers that were lurking in the air. Those included asbestos and other contaminants.
6: People got sick because the leaders they trusted lied and told them they were safe to breathe in toxic air.
4: Now, the unions representing firefighters and other recovery workers hope this newly available information will lead to the list of covered illnesses being expanded and federal compensation increased. Jim Brosi is president of the Uniformed Fire Officers Association.
7: At the earliest time of October, the city was making a fiduciary choice to prioritize the economic stability of Lower Manhattan over the health and safety of the firefighters, the police officers, the construction workers, and the children that went back to school down there.
4: More than 9,000 people have died from 9/11-related cancers and other illnesses since the attacks, according to the 9/11 Health Monitoring Program. Over 450 of them were firefighters. Brosi wonders how many could have been saved if they had this information sooner.
7: They went through great lengths to making sure you did not know the totality of the situation and what they knew when they made the choice to sacrifice its residents and its first responders for what they believed was the greater good.
4: 10 years ago, former EPA Administrator Christine Todd Whitman apologized for assuring people that the air was safe. Rudy Giuliani's staff issued a statement referencing communications from the EPA declaring that the air quality near Ground Zero was safe in September 2001. Former Mayor Eric Adams accused Mayor Mamdani of raising this now to score political points. For NPR News, I'm Steve Kastenbaum in New York.

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1: You're listening to Morning Edition on Interlaken Public Radio. I'm Ed Ronkos at 7:19 on this Thursday morning, and good morning to you. A lot of us here in Michigan are watching the trade war between the U.S. and Canada. Here in a border state where so much commerce depends on the relationship with Canada, and Michigan, of course, is not alone in that regard.
2: We share more than a border with Canada. 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
1: The governor of Maine, coming up at 7:34.
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1: Sunshine today, temperatures in the low 70s. Tonight, mostly clear skies, and we'll have lows near 50 degrees. Highs near 80 tomorrow with more sunshine. 59 degrees right now at Cherry Capital Airport under fair skies. Bel Air is at 53 degrees. It's fair and 55 in Gaylord, Mackinac Island at 59 degrees, and in Cadillac this morning, a few clouds overhead, and temps at about 50 degrees.
4: On the next Fresh Air, the WNBA is having a moment. Stars like Caitlin Clark, Asia Wilson, and Angel Reese are packing arenas. The league has new leadership, and the fight over trans athletes has pulled women's basketball into the culture wars. Sabrina Merchant of The Athletic joins us to break down where the league goes from here. Join us.
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7: I'm Michelle Martin.
8: And I'm Layla Faldin.
9: It's not margaritas!
8: This was my favorite scene from the 1998 movie Practical Magic. Two sisters and their two aunts dancing around the kitchen, finding joy in the midst of grief. But they're a little different. They're witches, and they came from generations of women who've lived under a curse. Anyone they fall in love with will die. Sandra Bullock and Nicole Kidman played those sisters, and at the time, it wasn't exactly a blockbuster. But it's developed a dedicated fan base over the last 28 years, something Sandra Bullock told me she's grateful for.
10: I think back on the times when a film lived and died on the weekend of its release and then never to be seen again. So the gratitude goes to streaming, truly, because, you know, around this time every year, the film just found its people.
8: Thanks to that new audience, Bullock and Kidman got the coven back together.
11: You're the Owen sisters.
10: Yeah, everyone we love dies.
12: It's not great for the Tinder bio.
8: Practical Magic 2 is out today.
13: Kylie said she's going to go and fix the curse.
14: This will lead her into the dark path.
15: If you want to find her, you have to work
14: together.
8: At the beginning of this sequel, Sandra Bullock's character is grieving the death of yet another man she loved. Her two daughters are young women now, and she's chosen to wipe from their memories the fact that they can do magic or that a curse follows them.
10: I think many parents will understand it. Sally's decision at this time is she's cursed. She put her children in emotional harm's way. She's not going to have them bear the brunt of this darkness. And if she has the power to erase their memories so that they could be free and, air quote, normal, that's the greatest gift she can give them at the time. Mm-hmm. That's her thinking. Often when you think you're doing the right thing and protecting because you're scared, you're taking away your kid's journey. What is their purpose here in life? You think that by not talking about something, children won't experience it, but
0: yeah.
10: They will live it out whether you talk about it or not. Secrets do never, never, never remain secrets. And it's an interesting metaphor for, you know, passing on the generational trauma. If you don't talk about it, it's going to keep living on generation after generation, as we see in this Owens family.
7: So it's true what everyone says, that we're witches.
11: It's true. It's true. We're witches, and the curse is real.
0: When you made the first Practical Magic, you weren't a mother yet, right?
10: Mm-mm. Mm-mm.
0: And you hadn't felt the grief of losing a love, a life partner.
10: Mm-mm.
0: And you have gone through both of those things now. You're a mom,
10: mm-hmm.
0: but you also recently lost someone you shared love and a life with.
10: Mm-hmm.
0: How did that change the way you approached this character that you have so much more in common with now?
10: When we were working on the script with our writers, I was like, whatever you want to use, use it. Ask me any question, you know. And
0: yeah.
10: But also don't negate the coping mechanisms of humor. It's that delicate balance of sharing grief, but also sharing life, which is very inconvenient. You're having your meltdown, but then something really funny happens. You're like, okay, this wasn't the plan. Can I just have a good cry? I'll get to that over here. But I should like to have the snot cry right now. Okay, I can't have that. I'll do it later.
0: I mean, I think that's also what's so beautiful about these films is the light and heft of them at the same time, the grief and the funniness of the sisterhood between Nicole Kidman and you, where it's like you're crying one minute, she's pantsing you in another moment.
10: Yeah. Yeah. Pantsing is very important. No one knows how to grieve
0: yeah.
10: properly, I don't think, because we don't allow people to do it their way. And it includes laughter and education and tears and sharing and family and more laughing and then anger. Like, it just is all the waves.
0: I was going to ask if your kids have seen the first and now second film, but I read that they actually make a cameo in the film, which I completely missed because I wasn't looking for them.
10: Well, it's because they're not physically in it.
0: Oh, okay.
10: It's their voices.
0: Oh, it's their voices.
10: Mm. It's their voices. There's a scene where something happens with Sally and this professor, this seeker, helps her reconnect.
16: You're scared.
17: She's scared.
16: You're afraid of your power.
11: Well, I've seen what my power can do.
16: You ignore your heritage at your peril.
11: Oh my God, can we please not do the peril speech? It's just...
16: You're blocked.
17: Yeah, she's very blocked.
11: You know what? I'm not a drain. I'm a human being.
17: Highly repressed human being.
10: And once he unblocks her, I don't want to give anything away.
0: Right.
10: Sally was always able to sense her children, but the minute she cut off the magic of them knowing, she stopped being able to sense them. So the gift that this seeker gives her is she's unblocked, and the first voices that she hears are her babies. And I have all these recordings of my kids to their annoyance.
0: That's amazing.
10: Yeah, so that's where they are.
0: That's incredible. What did they think about that?
10: Well, my daughter rolled her eyes. But I could tell secretly, she was like, oh my God, am I singing? And I was like, you are. I said, you are. And then Louis was at the other end of the aisle with his friends, didn't register it. I said, did you hear yourself? He's like, no, where? And I was like, in the scene, you know, the laughing. And then he goes, oh, like he immediately recognized something that I always play for him. Like if there's ever like a lull, you know, in the day or like something, I'll always play this one thing where he's a baby just laughing like crazy. And we all just start crying, laughing. And I was like, I said, that was it. And he recognized, he was like, okay.
0: Oh.
10: I remember. Yeah. I mean, they're kids, they, you know, remember, I'm just the mom who goes to work.
0: But you're Sandra Bullock. Do they get it? Like, you got on Instagram and got 6 million followers like overnight.
10: That was the only person that registered to was my daughter. And she's not allowed on social media. So she hears it from her friends and she feels slighted. And I go, it's what it is, girl. Sorry. The mom that you're annoyed with every day. Sorry,
0: I'm cool.
10: That's the same mom that's on Instagram.
0: Sandra Bullock, her new film is Practical Magic 2. Thank you so much. What a pleasure.
10: Oh my gosh, thank you so much. And you have the smoothest voice.
0: Oh, thank you.
10: That
0: very
10: is
0: much.
10: Just the most soothing instrument. Oh my God.

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1: And you're listening to Interlaken Public Radio. I'm Ed Ronco. 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Thanks for being with us.
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1: 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We're going to hear about Democrats and Republicans attacking each other's gubernatorial candidates and rabbis launching a coalition to share concerns with Abdul El-Sayed and his campaign. All of that just ahead at 7:31. IPR News Radio. 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
3: Live from NPR News in Washington, I'm Dave Mattingly. The latest polls in Israel show a statistical tie in the race to determine which party governs the country. Prime Minister Benjamin Netanyahu is facing his toughest challenge yet ahead of the October 27th election, as NPR's Kerry Kahn reports.
4: Polls by Israel's main television channel show Netanyahu and political newcomer Gadi Eisenkot in a dead heat. The former military chief of staff is tapping into voter frustration with Netanyahu, including Israel's perpetual wars and lack of inquiry into security failings before the October 7th Hamas-led attack. To govern, both men will likely need to form coalitions with other parties, giving the groups outsized political influence. Many are small with ultra-right religious and nationalist agendas or represent Israel's Arab population. If he wins, Netanyahu pledges to, quote, complete the job in Israel's ongoing military conflicts, block a future Palestinian state, and overhaul the judiciary handling his corruption trial. Kerry Kahn, NPR News, Tel Aviv.
3: President Trump says if Republicans hold on to the House and Senate in the November midterm elections, every adult in the U.S. will receive $5,000. The president made that pledge last night while speaking at the first ever Republican midterm convention in Texas. This is NPR News from Washington.
1: Live from IPR News in Interlaken, I'm Ed Ronco. Traverse City Light and Power Board members approved a 5% rate hike beginning October 1st. The ticker is reporting it is the fourth rate hike since 2020. In 2025, TC Light and Power moved to a time-of-use pricing model, meaning electricity is most expensive during peak times, less expensive when demand is lower. Residential customers can expect to pay between $3.74 and $10.10 more per month after the rate hike. Democrats and Republicans are hurling allegations of incompetence and questionable decisions at each other's candidates for Michigan governor. Republican John James slammed Democrat Jocelyn Benson's performance as Secretary of State. James pointed to thousands of misprinted driver's licenses and hundreds of non-citizens that a state audit found were on Michigan's voter rolls before being purged. That audio is not cooperating with us, so we'll just tell you that Benson's campaign defends her record as Secretary of State, claiming she has cut wait times at branch offices and made Michigan a national model for secure and transparent elections. Democratic Party officials, in turn, criticized James for allegedly failing to report scores of stock trades as required by federal law. James insists he is in compliance with federal rules and claims Democrats are citing debunked articles. This is IPR News in Interlaken. Some of Michigan's Jewish faith leaders are calling on the state's Democrats to be more inclusive of Jews who have felt slighted by his language, by language made by Abdul El-Sayed, the Senate candidate. Capitol correspondent Colin Jackson has that story for us.
5: Non-negotiable Michigan wants Democrats to reaffirm commitment to Jewish safety, political participation, and self-definition. That says Democratic Senate nominee Abdul El-Sayed has often criticized the Israeli government and its American lobby. Ann Arbor-based Rabbi Josh Winston says he's not asking El-Sayed to compromise his beliefs.
6: Broaden the tent, Dr. El-Sayed. That's what I'm asking. Broaden the tent. Find a way to thread this needle. Be in communication with us, and let's figure this out together. It would be important.
5: El-Sayed has often said he cares about the safety of the Jewish community like he does his own children. Republicans have been trying to win Jews who often vote for Democrats to their side. I'm Colin Jackson.
1: It's 7:34.
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7: It's Morning Edition from NPR News. I'm Steve Inskeep.
8: And I'm Michelle Martin. Good morning. The escalating U.S.-Canada tariffs are likely to land hardest on border states, whose economies are closely intertwined with the U.S.'s neighbor to the north. To hear more about this, we have the governor of Maine on the line. That is Janet Mills, and she's a Democrat. Good morning, Governor.
9: Good morning. Thank you for having me on.
8: Well, thanks for coming. So how do these new import taxes affect your state?
9: We have a 611-mile border with Canada, so we are closely integrated in economy, in culture, in everything, and the Canadians are not happy with us, and that's a problem for Maine in itself. They are the largest buyer of American exports, and now the talk is for banning things, not just imposing tariffs or taxes. Alcoholic beverages, Canadian Club, Labatt's beer, wine and cheese, clothing, molasses, for crying out loud. But this disruptive strategy of intimidation and reckless brinkmanship is harming Maine businesses, Maine families in a much greater way than other states.
8: Our analysts are telling us that Maine is likely to be the hardest hit by these latest tariffs because it makes much of the plywood and agricultural products which are targeted. So can you give us a sense of how that will affect your state?
9: Well, we're already suffering in respect to building construction materials, particularly aluminum and steel, with 50% increases in tariffs last year. Plywood and other building material, agricultural products, including fertilizer. Much of the fertilizer comes from Canada, and that's extremely important. You know, we can't just replace these items with locally made items. We are facing a housing crisis in Maine as well as elsewhere, and products like softwood lumber and plywood are critical to our building housing and satisfying our housing needs and making housing less expensive for Maine families.
8: So the president has explained his policies saying two things. First, he says the countries he's targeted them because their trade policies are unfair to the U.S. But he also says he thinks these tariffs will make manufacturing more attractive in the U.S. and bring those jobs back to the United States. And I'll start with the fairness argument, because the vice president, J.D. Vance, made this argument when he was in Maine last month.
10: They apply ridiculous tariffs and other non-tariff duties on Maine products coming into Canada, and they don't expect Maine or anybody else to fight back. We're sick of that. We are actually going to fight back against unfair trade practices, whether it's coming from China or Canada.
8: Based on your experience, have Canada's trade practices been unfair?
9: No. I mean, honestly, the United States has negotiated with Canada for dozens of years and does so with goodwill on both sides. This is not an act of goodwill. This is an act of bullying. And the Canadians are appropriately retaliating. And J.D. Vance is wrong to say that we were suffering from Canadian tariffs before this. We import 80% of our heating oil and gasoline from Canada. We do food processing and seafood processing and seafood going back and forth between Maine and Canada. Lobsters go back and forth between Maine and Canada routinely for processing and export. $170 million of exports from Maine are affected by these tariffs.
8: Then let's go to the question of stimulating jobs, which is the president's other argument. Have you seen any evidence of that?
9: Certainly not in Maine, not in Maine at all. We've had a project where 144 jobs were put on layoff for a time right on the Canadian border. And that affected both Canada and Maine, because when those jobs go idle, the loggers in Canada who are supplying the mill, they lose out as well. And, you know, I just want to make clear, we share more than a border with Canada. We share families, communities, supply chain, infrastructure. Our whole economy in Maine is intertwined with Canada's.
8: President Trump has talked about making Canada a U.S. state through, quote unquote, economic force.
9: Mm-hmm.
8: Your Canadian colleagues that you've spoken with, how are they responding to this?
9: They are outraged, absolutely outraged. When I speak with them, when I travel there, they say, look, we're not mad at you, Governor Mills, but we're mad at your president. And they are protecting their sovereignty. Let's face it. These roller coaster tariffs, these whipsawing taxes are not increasing jobs in America. They're damaging the goodwill we've had for a long time with our best friend, Canada, and our best trading ally.
8: That is Maine's Governor Janet Mills. She is a Democrat. Governor Mills, thank you so much for talking with us.
9: Thank you.
7: President Trump's administration is making a new push to reshape voting maps. This time, it's a proposal for changes to the 2030 census. Expect new court battles. NPR's Hansi Lo Wong reports.
11: The 14th Amendment says the, quote, whole number of persons in each state must be included in the census numbers used to determine how many congressional seats and electoral college votes each state gets for a decade.
12: The Constitution is pretty clear.
11: Adria Cepeda Derriex is an attorney with the American Civil Liberties Union.
12: It doesn't mince words. It doesn't say citizens. It doesn't say green card holders.
11: But the Trump administration is proposing what would be an unprecedented change, that those specific census numbers in 2030 leave out non-U.S. citizens without a green card. The administration says the Constitution's framers did not intend to include those non-citizens among the persons to be counted for the census.
12: It would fly against centuries of constitutional tradition and law in the United States.
11: Cepeda Derriex says the ACLU is now considering suing the Trump administration, like it did when Trump officials tried and failed to make a similar change for the 2020 census, which has been used to guide trillions in federal funding and inform community planning and policymaking. The administration's proposals for the 2030 count is expected to require some kind of question about people's U.S. citizenship status, which Census Bureau research shows is likely to discourage households with non-citizens from getting counted.
13: And what happens then is you are going to have inaccurate data.
11: Meeta Anand of the Leadership Conference on Civil and Human Rights is also concerned about having less data. That's because the Trump administration is also proposing to no longer allow census questions about people's race and ethnicity. The administration argues there's a, quote, reduced need for that information. But Anand points out it's used to enforce civil rights protections.
13: It's what we use to determine health outcomes. It's how we are able to understand the very fabric of who we are as a society.
11: The Trump administration is collecting public comments on its 2030 proposal. Any changes it makes could be reversed by Congress or a new presidential administration in 2029. Anzi Luong, NPR News.
14: Too many anxious nights. What if you leave like my dad did? What if all our best days are in past tense? Fear sticking to me.

0: 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It's Tori Kelly performing an NPR Tiny Desk concert. 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
2: This is Bird Note. I'm Ariana Rimmel. In the summer of 2026, conservation photographer Garrett Vinn visited a remote wilderness called the National Petroleum Reserve in Alaska. He shared this audio postcard from Tshekpuk Lake.
3: I'm sitting here in the middle of June on an Arctic night in Alaska. The sun is low, it's close to midnight, and the shorebirds have taken flight. In these vast open landscapes, getting in the air is key to being heard. Display flights are the norm, and these birds are announcing their territories and looking for mates. Right now around me, I have three that are especially prevalent. The Dunlin, semi-palmated sandpiper, and pectoral sandpiper. This beautiful little russet and black and white Dunlin that is flying by issues a harsh, ringing scream as it returns to Earth from its display flight. This tiny semi-palmated sandpiper, the size of a sparrow, spends many hours every day over its territory, hovering and cruising and issuing this call, the motorboat call. The male pectoral sandpiper inflates a large air sac on its chest, launches out over the tundra, and in a low, buoyant flight, issues a long series of hooting calls over areas frequented by females. And these are just three of about 25 species of shorebirds that nest in the wetlands, tundra, and foothills of America's Arctic. I'm Garrett Vinn for Bird Note.
4: 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It's Morning Edition.
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4: This is Morning Edition from NPR News. I'm Michelle Martin.
0: And I'm Steve Inskeep. We have some news for you this morning about immigrants summoned for court hearings. They're called in for these hearings, but not at normal immigration courts. NPR's Amanda Bastillo has been covering these courts inside the Justice Department for almost 2 years and has some reporting on where the immigrants are being sent. Amanda, hi.
6: Hi.
0: So what'd you find out?
6: Well, I heard a weird rumor from some of my sources. A few immigration attorneys in the greater Washington, D.C. area, that's Maryland and Virginia, told me that they had clients or people hoping to retain them who came to them with notices to appear at immigration court. Now, these notices themselves are normal. If someone is here without legal status, they may get one in the mail, and that starts their removal proceedings. This is also the process where immigrants get to argue why they should not be deported. But immigrants who had previously been scheduled at Maryland or Virginia courts were instead told to go somewhere else, a place their attorneys had never before seen scheduled for an in-person hearing. Here's two attorneys, Lucelia Justiniano and James Reyes.
7: This has to be a mistake. Why is she being sent from the Hydesville Immigration Court to Falls Church? That makes no sense.
8: I honestly thought it was a glitch. I was like, 15 years, there's no way. This is just a glitch in the system.
6: And both attorneys have been practicing in the area for over 10 years.
0: Okay, where are immigrants being told to go if they're not being told to go to immigration court?
6: So one was actually the offices for the Federal Emergency Management Agency in Washington, D.C., and the second is the headquarters for the agency that runs immigration courts in Falls Church, Virginia. But neither is a building that usually has in-person immigration court hearings.
0: How does the administration explain this?
6: The Immigration Court Agency at the Justice Department declined to confirm if these were new hearing locations, but they did say that they will continue to make scheduling adjustments, including opening new hearing locations as needed, to, quote, ensure all cases are handled in a timely and lawful manner. NPR has since learned that FEMA employees on Friday were notified that their headquarters conference rooms would be used by the DOJ and the Homeland Security Department.
0: Okay, so random conference rooms are becoming courtrooms, but are the immigrants still seeing a judge when they get there?
6: Yes. So I was told, and I asked many people coming out of these buildings, and they did confirm they did see an immigration judge, though that judge happened to be appearing remotely on a TV screen, often in the original court, like Baltimore, Hyattsville, where they were supposed to appear. Hmm. And now remember, these are administrative judges, so they're also a lot more like other federal employees under direction of the president.
0: Right. They're not part of the judicial branch, but the executive. What are the concerns about having an unannounced location for your court hearing?
6: Well, it adds to the confusion. And the risk is that if immigrants miss their hearings, that gives the immigration judge ability to issue an automatic final order for their deportation. And groups tracking these orders say they've really increased in the last few months. And NPR identified two cases where immigrants did not receive a notice in the mail about the change of venue. And in one instance, the immigrant only knew because they used an application called Migra Connect, which sent them a notification about the new time and place.
0: How did the added locations fit into the immigration strategy?
6: The administration is trying to both reduce the court backlog and increase the number of people that it can deport. And that strategy does appear to be working. The number of cases pending is falling for the first time in about a decade, according to government data. And in order to reach that goal, immigration judges are scheduled to hear hundreds of cases in a day, and they're being trained to deny immigrants' requests for more time. All of this, advocates say, further erodes the trust in these immigration courts that are under supervision of the president.
0: NPR's Jimena Bustillo, thanks so much.
6: Thank you.
0: This is NPR News.
9: You're listening to Morning Edition on Interlochen Public Radio. The Missouri Supreme Court today holds a hearing to determine if the Republican Secretary of State should be held in contempt of court for using a redistricting map. It rejected conflicting rulings there from a federal judge and a state court. We're going to hear more coming up just after 8 o'clock.
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9: A sunny day today. Temperatures in the low 70s. Will be near 80 degrees tomorrow with more sunshine.
10: It's September 10th, and this is your Michigan Minute. Anna Clements, also known as Big Annie, gained national fame today in 1913 for being hauled off to jail during a protest at the Calumet Mine. Clements was the wife of a miner, and according to the book Community and Conflict, she supported the workers of the Western Federation of Miners, striking for better wages and working conditions. When blocking a strikebreaker from entering a mine and refusing to leave, she told police, "No, I'm not going. I have a right to stand here and quietly ask the scabs not to go to work." She was convicted of assault and sentenced to pay a fine and serve jail time. However, she persisted and would continue to stand up for workers' rights. Also today in 1960 at Detroit's Tiger Stadium, Mickey Mantle hit what's believed to be the longest home run, 643 feet before it landed in the nearby Brooks Lumberyard. And that is your Michigan Minute.
9: And this is IPR.
4: It's Morning Edition from NPR News. I'm Michelle Martin.
0: And I'm Steve Inskeep. Over the summer, the United States reached a ceasefire with Iran that has turned out to involve a good deal of firing. Same seems to be true in Lebanon. The U.S. ally Israel has been seizing territory and destroying villages after a U.S.-brokered ceasefire there. which involves Hezbollah, the Lebanese group backed by Iran. NPR's Jana Raff and Jawad Rizkallah got unusual access to the Israeli-occupied part of Lebanon. And Jane's here to talk about it. Hi, Jane.
11: Good morning, Steve.
0: How'd you get in?
11: Well, we were traveling with UN peacekeepers. They're called UNIFIL. And we were with a quick reaction force, Finnish peacekeepers, a Finnish contingent, and French medical personnel. Hmm. And Steve, their mission was to scout out new roads in areas that are now under Israeli control. They were scanning for roadside bombs and other hazards. So we're going along these destroyed roads, and we were able to stand up in the turret of the armored vehicle we were in. This is a bit of what we were seeing.
12: We're now a few miles into Israeli-occupied Lebanese territory, and I don't think we've seen a single person in miles. You can see evidence that Israel is indeed here. There are two Israeli flags flying from a building we just passed, fluttering over a completely devastated landscape, burned fields, demolished homes.
11: We saw Hebrew road signs and Israeli military vehicles parked behind netting, netting meant to deter Hezbollah drones. Hmm. Steve, we've traveled through a lot of the south over the past 2 years since the war began, and these Israeli demolitions after the ceasefire has made that border area unrecognizable. Israel's defense minister says the destruction is to prevent threats, and he's made clear that Israel wants to ensure that Lebanese residents have nowhere to return to.
0: Hmm. And even as this is happening, I know that there's still fighting between Israel and Hezbollah. Did you see that?
11: Well, that fighting is centered in territory that's still contested further south. The Lebanese government says at least 28 people, and that includes women and children, were killed in Israeli attacks over the last week. We saw smoke rising near the village of Mansouri and a drone. Lieutenant Vili Rivtanen and Staff Sergeant Vila Junilainen from the Finnish contingent explain what's happening.
13: There's a drone right on top of the Mansouri.
14: There's been an explosion.
13: There is a smoke rising from there.
14: Yeah. Now we are photographing the drone and then the surrounding area for a report.
11: So, Steve, for 48 years, UNIFIL's job has been to document ceasefire violations along that border. Their mission ends this year. Israel and the U.S. have made sure of that. And there are efforts to extend the mission, but it looks like those aren't going to be successful.
0: What is that peacekeeping force saying about what's happening?
11: Well, the deputy commander, Arve Lecoq, says they've seen the Israeli military entrenching. He says they've established new semi-permanent positions. And he says they've also been denying requests to rebuild civilian infrastructure there.
0: Hmm. Long haul. NPR's Jana Raff in Beirut, thanks so much.
11: Thank you.
15: All this week, we're remembering the 25th anniversary of the September 11th terror attacks. The five men accused of orchestrating that mass murder have never gone to trial. They've been held at a U.S. military prison in Guantanamo Bay, Cuba, for more than two decades. NPR's Sasha Fiver has been covering the 9/11 case for years, and she's with us here in studio to explain why it still isn't resolved. Good morning, Sasha.
16: Good morning.
15: Okay, so why, a quarter century later, is this still dragging on?
16: The simplest answer is that because the United States tortured the 9/11 defendants after they were caught, it is now very, very hard to successfully prosecute them. This happened so long ago that I'll remind everyone listening that before these five men were brought to Guantanamo, they were held at secret CIA prisons in other countries and subjected to quite brutal treatment. Simulated drownings, extensive sleep deprivation, they were kept awake for days, a whole range of physical abuse. In fact, Michelle, one of the defendants has been declared mentally incompetent to stand trial, and his lawyers say that's due to him having been tortured. All that has created a massive amount of classified information, plus years of ongoing legal fights about whether that material can be entered as evidence. One Guantanamo defense attorney named Alka Pradhan puts it this way.
17: You can either take people and torture them, and hopefully you don't do that because it's illegal, or you can have a fair trial for them. You can't do both.
16: And until all those fights about classified evidence are resolved, a trial can't happen. Two of the defendants actually made confessions that were thrown out by judges who said they confessed under duress, so whatever they admitted to isn't reliable. And that includes the confession of the alleged mastermind, Khalid Sheikh Mohammed, which was thrown out just last month.
15: So if government prosecutors lose the ability to use confessions as evidence, what does that do to the strength of their case?
16: The government says it has other evidence, like telephone intercepts. But losing the confessions has to be a big blow. And we know prosecutors have doubts about trying this case because 2 years ago, they announced they were going to stop pursuing a trial and had instead agreed to plea deals. The defendants would plead guilty and get up to life in prison rather than face the death penalty. Ian Moss is a former government attorney who's worked on a variety of Guantanamo issues, and he thinks the plea agreements are the only way to resolve this.
18: It's a pipe dream to think that these men will be put to death. I don't believe you can put someone to death given what their treatment was.
16: But former Defense Secretary Lloyd Austin retracted those plea agreements, and that has created a whole new ongoing legal fight about whether those deals are valid. That's been appealed up to the Supreme Court, and we're waiting to hear whether the court will take up that case.
15: Meanwhile, the families of 9/11 victims have been waiting and waiting for closure that doesn't come. You have been speaking with some of them. What have they told you?
16: Yes, these families disagree on a lot, including whether plea deals are a good idea, but they are united in their exhaustion. Many of them are disappointed, they're exasperated, they're in disbelief that this is still going on. One person that I check in with regularly is Colleen Kelly. Her brother died in the World Trade Center collapse, and this is what Colleen told me last week.
19: I think I've gotten much more protective over the years with so many setbacks and then jumps forward and then a setback and then a jump forward that each time I hear of a big development in the case, I really kind of almost flatline it.
16: As an example, a trial date for the 9/11 case was recently set for June 2028. But Colleen Kelly says she's lowering her expectations since delays are commonplace at Guantanamo and a lot could happen that could derail that start date.
15: That is NPR Sasha Pfeiffer. Sasha, thank you.
16: You're welcome.
15: This is Morning Edition from NPR News. I'm Michelle Martin.
0: And I'm Steve Inskeep.
9: And I'm Ed Ronco. Thank you so much for being with us here on IPR News Radio. 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We will be telling you about one of them in our local newscast coming up at 8:04. 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Sunny skies today and highs in the low 70s.
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9: This is IPR. It is 8 o'clock.
15: Good morning. Missouri's top election official faces conflicting court rulings on redistricting. He's following the one preferred by President Trump, and the state's highest court wants an explanation. It's Morning Edition from NPR News. We have the story of one woman who lived through the 20-year U.S. war in Afghanistan. I'm Michelle Martin.
0: And I'm Steve Inskeep. In the years after 9/11, she got an education and raised a family. At the end, she faced an unbearable choice. Also, the price of oil surpassed $100 per barrel, and Apple's foldable iPhone costs just under $2,000 for the cheap version. It's Thursday, September 10th. 4 years ago today, Charles III was proclaimed Britain's king in a ceremony. His mother, Queen Elizabeth, had died 2 days earlier. The news is next.
20: Live from NPR News in Washington, I'm Korva Coleman. President Trump is claiming that he'll give all American adults $5,000 each if Republicans retain control of Congress after this year's midterm elections. Trump headlined the GOP's midterm convention last night in Dallas. It's not clear if his promise is legally possible. NPR Stephen Fowler reports.
21: In a winding speech at the Republican National Committee's midterm convention, Trump gave many reasons for Republicans to show up and vote. But about an hour into his address, he introduced a new idea: elect Republicans and get money.
22: If the Republicans win the House of Representatives and the United States Senate, both of them, because of our economic, tremendous economic success, like in history, we've never had anything like what's happening. But because of our tremendous strength and success economically, I will issue a dividend to every adult citizen in the United States of America for $5,000.
21: Aside from the legal and logistical questions surrounding that promise, there's a political hurdle. For now, polls suggest Republicans could lose both chambers of Congress in November. Stephen Fowler, NPR News, Dallas.
20: It has been 1 year since right-wing activist Charlie Kirk was shot to death during an event at Utah Valley University. As NPR's Elena Moore reports, Kirk's organization, Turning Point USA, will return to that campus this evening to memorialize him.
2: Turning Point says the memorial will both honor Kirk and serve as a, quote, call for students and supporters to continue his life's work. But the event is expected to look quite different compared to Kirk's funeral last year in Phoenix, where top Trump administration officials, including both the president and vice president, delivered remarks, as did Kirk's widow and Turning Point CEO, Erica Kirk. None have speaking slots at the memorial this evening. It'll also coincide with the final day of the GOP's midterm convention in Dallas, where President Trump, Vice President Vance, and Erica Kirk were all in attendance on Wednesday. Elena Moore, NPR News, Orem, Utah.
20: President Trump continues to tout his tariffs as one of the achievements of his administration. He is embroiled in a trade war with Canada. The effects of his tariffs are deeply felt in states that border Canada. Maine Democratic Governor Janet Mills spelled out how her state has been affected.
3: We import 80% of our heating oil and gasoline from Canada. We do food processing and seafood processing and seafood going back and forth between Maine and Canada. Lobsters go back and forth between Maine and Canada routinely. $170 million of exports from Maine are affected by these tariffs.
20: Governor Mills spoke to NPR's Morning Edition. 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
9: More on the trade war's impact here in Michigan in just a moment. Good morning. I'm Ed Ronco with IPR News. The Whitmer administration has announced that state regulators are reviewing permits that were already issued for the Line 5 tunnel project. Enbridge Energy wants to replace an aging portion of the fossil fuel pipeline in the Straits of Mackinac with a new one in a tunnel buried beneath the lake bed. Governor Gretchen Whitmer asked regulators to consider a recent Michigan Supreme Court ruling, which threw out an earlier permit for the tunnel plan because the scope of the review was too narrow. Whitmer also sent a letter to Enbridge renewing calls to shut down the pipeline because of oil spill concerns. A spokesperson for Enbridge says the company already has an agreement with the state to build the tunnel and is ready to meet with the governor. A note that Enbridge is a financial supporter of IPR, but we cover them as we would any other company. Tomorrow, the Grand Traverse Metro Fire Department will hold a memorial for the 25th anniversary of the September 11th terrorist attacks. The ceremony takes place at the Grand Traverse 9/11 Memorial Park, where those attending will gather around a 3,000-pound World Trade Center beam for moments of prayer and silence to honor those lost. Metro Chief Paul Mackin says that includes 343 firefighters who died that day.
5: They went to work and put forth every effort they could to make a difference and try and save lives in those towers. So I think the significance to the fire service, you know, it's about that call to duty and ultimately potentially having to make that ultimate sacrifice.
9: The ceremony begins at 8:30 tomorrow morning and runs until 9 o'clock. All are welcome. Those who can't be there in person can stream the event from the Grand Traverse Metro Facebook page. As the trade war between the U.S. and Canada escalates, agriculture experts worry that an important nutrient used for farming might become a casualty of the trade war. WCMU's Emma George Griffin has that story.
23: Potash is a potassium-based fertilizer widely used for growing vegetables and grains. More than 80% of the fertilizer used in Michigan is imported from Canada. John Laporte is an agriculture business expert with MSU Extension. Right now, he says potash is protected from tariffs through the U.S.-Mexico-Canada trade agreement.
24: That is now being talked about as a potential target area for either tariffs or simply what we consider an export control.
23: That means Canada could decide to limit how much of the fertilizer is sold to the United States. If potash is looped into the trade war, Laporte said it could have dire consequences for farmers nationwide. Canada's retaliatory tariffs on U.S. goods took effect this week. Now the Trump administration plans to ban some Canadian imports like dairy and alcohol. I'm Emma George Griffin.
9: And this is IPR News.
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9: Sunshine today and tomorrow will be in the low 70s today, up near 80 degrees tomorrow and Saturday, as a matter of fact. A slight chance of showers, but not until mid-afternoon on Saturday. It is 8:07. Good morning.
15: It's Morning Edition from NPR News. I'm Michelle Martin.
0: And I'm Steve Inskeep. Missouri's highest election official is supposed to face the state Supreme Court today. He's been asked to explain why he should not be held in contempt of court.
15: The Secretary of State has two conflicting court rulings about a Republican redistricting plan. He has picked the ruling he prefers and so far disregarded his state Supreme Court, which threw out the Republican map.
0: Jason Rosenbaum is covering this for St. Louis Public Radio. Jason, good morning.
6: Thank you so much for having me.
0: So why is Missouri Secretary of State Denny Hoskins in court?
6: So Denny Hoskins is a Republican Secretary of State, and he's telling local election officials to use districts drawn by the legislature last year. President Trump urged them to do it. And Hoskins says he's doing this because of a federal order this week. It ruled in favor of using the GOP-leaning map in November, and Hoskins cited that opinion from a judge named Stephen Clark. When I talked to him Tuesday night as the conflict developed, here's what Hoskins said.
7: I think the message from Judge Clark was very clear that the Missouri First map is in effect. I mean, this is a fluid situation. Obviously, it's going to be appealed.
6: But there's another case. Redistricting opponents, they won at the state Supreme Court last week.
0: Right.
6: It ruled against the GOP map. And now Hoskins is supposed to appear today before the state Supreme Court to explain why he's telling people to use the other map. The state court says the new map has to go to voters in November before it can be used, and that Hoskins has purposely dragged out this process.
0: Oh, that's right. There's supposed to be a referendum before the map is used, so you can't use the map for the referendum. How does this get resolved?
6: It's a court battle right now between state and federal judges, and redistricting opponents have appealed to the U.S. Supreme Court. And the U.S. Supreme Court has already refused to weigh in once that with the state Supreme Court ruling, the one that tossed out the GOP-leaning map. Richard Von Glahn is with the group People Not Politicians, which organized the campaign that got the redistricting on the ballot for a public vote. He said Republicans are ignoring the will of the voters. Here's what he told me last week.
8: Elected officials have the right to propose bad ideas, but I think they should look at these things and say, do we really want to continue to position ourselves in opposition to what the public clearly wants?
6: Meanwhile, election officials don't know which congressional districts voters should be in for the November election, and primaries have already been held under the Republican plan. It's a mess.
0: Yeah, it's pretty late here. So how will it affect races for the U.S. House if the Republican plan ends up being used, say?
6: Right. Trump called on Republican states to redraw their maps to improve the GOP's chances of holding control of the House. And across the country,

0: country in places like Texas and Florida, Republicans tilted about 10 more seats their way than Democrats did in response. So here in Missouri, the Trump-backed map is aimed at flipping one seat, and that's held by Democratic Congressman Emanuel Cleaver of Kansas City. And so with Republicans holding just a slim House majority, every seat could make a difference. But the state Supreme Court is asking Hoskins to answer for how he's sticking with the GOP plan.
1: Okay, we'll just keep following this and see how it gets resolved, if at all. Jason Rosenbaum of St. Louis Public Radio, thanks so much.
0: Thank you for having me.
2: Let's get some more details about how this is affecting preparations for the midterms in Missouri from somebody who actually has to do it. Brianna Lennon is responsible for running elections as the Boone County Clerk. Boone County includes Columbia and the surrounding area. She's an elected Democrat, and she's with us now. Good morning, Ms. Lennon.
3: Good morning.
2: So what's this been like for you, trying to get ballots ready for November? Is all this back and forth changing what you'd normally be doing right now?
3: Yeah, it's been incredibly problematic, partly because we have a statute in Missouri that prevents changes to the ballots to be made after 8 weeks before the election, and that date was on Tuesday. So that was a requirement that the county clerks and election officials in Missouri had asked for years and years ago and successfully got into statute to avoid problems like this. And since this is now a federal case and we have conflicts between the state and the federal levels, I'm not really sure that 8 week deadline applies anymore. And that has thrown us into a holding pattern. So while we can still do things like train our poll workers and make sure that we have our voter registration and our education ready to go, we can't do anything to print ballots yet.
2: So what's your deadline for having an answer from the courts? I'm wondering, like, what's your kind of, forgive me for using this term, but drop dead date by which you have to send ballots out, particularly for people who are serving in the military or who are living overseas?
3: Right. Our military and overseas voters are our first deadline. They're the first voters that get ballots in this election, and that is on September 18th. So at that point, we need to have at least a PDF or some sort of electronic version of the ballot that we can send to those voters, because most of those voters need it to be emailed. But obviously, we'd like to have much earlier to be able to proof the ballots and make sure that everything is ready to go. And I would hate for us to have a situation that I know other states have had where people that vote absentee at the beginning of the absentee voting period have the ballot change, and then there's a different ballot in place if you vote later in the absentee period. And we have avoided that for years in Missouri and hope to avoid it this year as well.
2: Well, that was going to be my question. If the courts don't give you an answer by that date, what happens?
3: I mean, we are still bound by federal and state law to adhere to those deadlines. So we will be sending a ballot to the military and overseas voters on the 18th, and absentee voting will start for all of our other voters on September 22nd. So at some point, we will have to make a call as local election authorities in the state which ballot we're going to use. And hopefully by this week, I hope, we will have some clarity from the courts.
2: Do you have a preference for which map gets used? I mean, there's the 2022 map that was made during the usual post-census redistricting process, or the 2025 map drawn by Republicans as part of this redistricting fight that the president started?
3: No, I think at this point, what the biggest issue has been throughout this process, and truly for redistricting at the local election official level, has started way back in September of 2025 when the legislature was called into special session to pass this map. We as local election officials had warned the Missouri legislature, the Missouri Secretary of State's office, that a rushed redistricting process was going to have an impact on ultimately the August primary in the November election if it wasn't done properly and quickly. And I think that's what we've seen happen. In May, we were warning folks that this was going to be an issue if we didn't have a decisive decision on the referendum that was going to go on the ballot. And instead, all of the statutory deadlines in Missouri law were really pushed to the limit. All the time that was allowed under the law was taken by the Missouri Secretary of State's office, and that has caused this issue. So at this point, I don't think any of us have an issue about either of the maps. We don't really care which one gets used, but we need to know which one to use.
2: But you can see where people might say, well, you know, the Secretary of State is Republican, so of course he wants to use the 2025 map that's more

0: favorable to Republicans. You're a Democrat, so of course you want to use the 2022 map because that's because you're a Democrat. And if people think that, what would you say?
1: I would say we have already been here in the August primary. This was a question that we all had to answer for ourselves during August when we knew that there was the potential for confusion. There was a debate in May about whether we should be using the new maps or the old maps because of the impending referendum decision. And unanimously across the state, local election officials, Republican and Democrat, chose to use the new maps, just like the Secretary of State's office had wanted us to. And that's exactly why we're in the position that we are. So we've used the new maps before, and voters have seen them. And now the question that we need answers is what we need to use for November.
0: That's Brianna Lennon. She's the clerk of Boone County, Missouri, the elections clerk. So thank you so much for talking with us. Good luck.
1: Thank you.
0: I do want to mention, we invited Missouri's Republican Secretary of State, Denny Hoskins, to appear on the program. We have not yet heard back.
2: Invitation still open. The price of crude oil on the world market exceeded $100 per barrel. This helps to explain why gas prices are elevated and diesel prices are soaring, just as the government prepares to issue an inflation report. NPR's Scott Horsley reports.
3: The U.S. and Iran have ramped up their attacks in and around the Strait of Hormuz this week, pushing oil prices higher. Aaron Brady of S&P Global Energy says while some oil is finding alternate routes to market, overall deliveries from the Middle East are only about half what they would normally be.
4: Ever since the hostilities have resumed, that spigot has been tightened. It's not entirely closed, but we're still nowhere near what we were at pre-war levels.
3: And it's not just the shortfall in crude oil shipments that's causing pain at the gas pump. Global refining capacity has also been curtailed by fighting in the Middle East and the war between Russia and Ukraine. Refineries in the U.S. are working at 98% capacity. And the so-called crack spread between the cost of crude oil and the price of refined fuels is at or near record highs.
4: No one really consumes crude except for refineries. The economy runs on diesel, gasoline, jet fuel, those kind of things. And that's where the real shortages are occurring. And that's why you're seeing really a disconnect between the price of crude and the price of products, especially diesel and jet fuel.
3: AAA says the price of diesel fuel is now the highest it's ever been. And that affects the cost of lots of other goods. Take, for example, the 500,000 cargo containers that came through the busy port of Los Angeles last month. The port's executive director, Gene Soroka, says 2/3 of those containers will leave the port on the back of a diesel truck, carrying parts to factories or finished goods for store shelves.
5: Everybody's running as fast as they can, but the higher these fuel prices go, just simply mean higher prices for American families.
3: Some of the wartime spike in energy prices will be reflected in the August inflation report, which comes out tomorrow. Policymakers at the Federal Reserve have said they'll be watching that report closely as they decide whether to raise interest rates next week. Scott Horsley, NPR News, Washington.

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1: You're listening to Interlaken Public Radio and Morning Edition on this Thursday, September 10th. I'm Ed Ronco. Good morning. Coming up, a man is suing the Michigan Department of Corrections, alleging that his inmate ID was doctored with racist stereotypes. We will hear more about this in the Up North Lowdown later this hour at 8:42.
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1: Sunshine today. Temperatures expected to be in the low 70s. Tonight, mostly clear skies. We'll have lows overnight near 50 degrees. Sunny tomorrow, highs near 80. And we'll stay near 80 degrees on Saturday, a sunny start to the weekend, but a slight chance of showers mid-afternoon Saturday.
3: This is Bob Mueller with the Femoris for Thursday, September 10th. Today, the sun will be out for 12 hours and 46 minutes, setting at 8:02, and it will rise tomorrow at 7:17. The moon is new today and won't be visible. The planet Saturn is low in the eastern sky at 10 p.m. This is the brightest star in that direction. Above Saturn is the Great Square of Pegasus, a large, nearly perfect square of stars standing on one corner. This is the front part of the body of Pegasus, the flying horse. He's climbing to the upper right following the rotation of the sky, but is flying upside down, having its neck and head emanate from the rightmost star of the square. From the top star, his forelegs extend. From the leftmost star extend two curved lines of stars, which may look like hind legs, but belong to another constellation, Andromeda the Princess. Pegasus' wings are not evidenced in the stars.
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5: And I'm Michelle Martin. This week, we've been reflecting on the September 11th terrorist attacks of 25 years ago. That day changed the U.S. and the world. After the attacks, the U.S. launched a war in Afghanistan against al-Qaeda and the Taliban. Many Afghans helped the U.S. fight that war. A lot of them got visas to resettle in the U.S., where immigration policies are prompting new fears. NPR's Arzu Rezvani tells the story of one woman's journey. She's asked NPR to use only her first initial for fear of retribution directed at her family still in Afghanistan.
6: A few months ago, 33-year-old S walked across the stage in a cap and gown. She accepted a law degree with one hand and held her 5-year-old's hand in the other as he followed her across the stage in a little gray suit. It was a rare moment of joy for a heartbroken mother. S's story begins in Kabul, just a few weeks after the September 11th attacks, when President George W. Bush addressed the nation.
7: On my orders, the United States military has begun strikes against al-Qaeda terrorist training camps and military installations of the Taliban regime in Afghanistan.
6: Soon after the war started, the Taliban government collapsed. American forces started sweeping cities and patrolling neighborhoods. S says as a child, she'd often chase Humvees and tanks rolling down her street.
8: I remember two times the driver stopped. He came out of the car, asked my name, he shook my hands, and then he, like, encouraged me a lot to go to school, earn your degrees, and I hope to see you one day in the U.S.
6: S thrived in those years after 9/11. With the Taliban gone, she and other Afghan girls were finally allowed to go to school. She mastered English, she got married, had children. But there were also dark times. S's husband became abusive and walked out on the family when S was 4 months pregnant. A big break came in 2018.
9: NPR reviewed documents showing S landed a job as a linguist for the U.S. Drug Enforcement Administration, rooting out drug traffickers in Afghanistan.
10: So our job was identify those people, find them, arrest them. And it was not only drugs, it was human trafficking, people planning explosions, bombing, and killing U.S. military.
9: That drug trade served as a lifeline for the Taliban, and in 2021, Taliban fighters returned to Kabul. It didn't take long before a group of them went looking for S.
10: It was more than 14 Talibs staying with guns outside of my parents' house.
9: S snuck out of the home with her newborn, picked up her kids at a relative's house, and headed to the airport, where the Biden administration's chaotic evacuations of U.S. personnel were underway. The scene at the airport was pure mayhem. Thousands of Afghans begged U.S. soldiers to let them enter the airport. The Taliban moved through the crowds, yelling at people and shooting. S had orders to help as an interpreter. She took her kids, hoping they could then catch a plane out. When they got to the airport, a U.S. soldier guarding the entrance told her only U.S. employees could go in.
10: I asked my mom to stay with them. I'll go talk to them. Stay right here. I'll ask the U.S. soldier. I'll introduce myself, and I'll ask them. I'm a single mom. I need them, right? I'll go talk to them, and I'll come back.
9: S's daughter clutched her mother's leg. Her son clung to the other, refusing to let go. S then made a fateful decision she says haunts her to this day. She peeled her kids off, and with her baby still strapped to her chest, went to convince the soldier to let them all enter.
10: The only thing that doesn't go away from my eyes is the moment that I untangled her hands and his hands, and I scream on them, like, I'll come. I promise I'll come. Let me go. I'll promise I'll come. I wish I wouldn't have done that.
9: As she was trying to make her case, crowds around her grew rowdy. She says she got shoved into the airport, and that was it. S's kids watched her and their baby brother disappear beyond the airport walls. Soon after, she says U.S. soldiers inside the airport, amid growing chaos, hustled them onto a plane. It's been 5 years, and S's kids are still in Afghanistan. From her modest apartment in Northern California, she calls them every morning, every night. Her daughter doesn't go to school anymore. The Taliban has again banned girls' education after age 12. Her son is recovering from surgery. He was born with a cleft foot. The baby boy S carried on her chest into the airport and onto America is now a kindergartner who knows his siblings only through these calls. For a time, S says she considered suicide, but she couldn't bring herself to do it, not with her youngest still with her. Every so often during our interview, the five-year-old sets his toys aside and comes over.
10: Thank you, Bichu.
9: He wraps his arms around his mother.
10: Thank you. I'm okay. I'm okay.
9: Over the years, with the help of a lawyer, S has begged government officials for help. But immigration processes dragged under President Biden. Then immigration policies tightened under President Trump. There was a window of opportunity a year ago when a lawsuit against the Trump administration cleared a path for family reunifications. After interviews and vetting, S's kids got clearance to join her in the U.S. Then it all fell apart.
11: Two National Guard troops have been shot in Washington near the White House.
9: An Afghan man who was also evacuated in 2021 was identified as the suspect. Hours later, Trump announced a permanent pause on immigration from, quote, third world countries. NPR asked the State Department about S's kids. A spokesperson said they couldn't comment on specific cases and added, quote, there's no absolute right to bring alien friends or relatives to the United States. S has no idea when she'll hold her two kids again. She blames the U.S. government for that. The September 11th terrorist attacks that in many ways led to S's freedom have come at a cost for her children, and for the faith she once had in the U.S. government.
10: I was asked to trust them. I'll never trust them again.
9: Arzu Rezvani, NPR News, Rockland, California.
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14: Live from NPR News in Washington, I'm Dave Mattingly. President Trump says voters should pretend he's on the ballot when they go to the polls in November. Speaking at the first ever Republican midterm convention in Texas last night, the president pledged $5,000 to every adult in the U.S. if the GOP holds on to the House and Senate in November. That would cost more than $1 trillion. U.S. Southern Command says the military has carried out another deadly strike on a suspected drug boat in the Caribbean. NPR's Quill Lawrence says three people suspected of narco-trafficking were killed in that strike.
15: Southcom posted a blurry video on social media showing a small boat in the open sea exploding in flames and then wreckage floating in the water. The Trump administration's policy of blowing up small boats on suspicion of drug smuggling began a year ago and has killed more than 225 people. That includes survivors who were left to drown or, in at least one case, were killed while clinging to wreckage in a second attack. The Trump administration says it is at war with drug traffickers and can therefore kill them on suspicion, but the laws of war specifically prohibit firing on shipwrecked sailors. Legal experts call it extrajudicial killing or simply murder. The White House claims the tactic has saved U.S. lives, but there is no evidence that the amount of drugs entering the U.S. has decreased. Quill Lawrence, NPR News.
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1: Live from IPR News in Interlochen, I'm Ed Ronco. Local hunters will be heading into the woods across mid-Michigan and around the state this weekend for two special hunts. WKAR's Leanne Town tells us that it is the first with some gun restrictions lifted.
16: This is the first season without Michigan's former restricted firearm zone, meaning hunters can use the same firearm to hunt deer anywhere in the state. Michigan's early antlerless firearm season and the Liberty Hunt both run Saturday and Sunday. The early antlerless hunt is open across most of the Lower Peninsula and is designed to reduce deer numbers in areas where populations remain high. The Liberty Hunt is open statewide for hunters with disabilities and youth hunters age 16 and under. Brett Rudolph with the DNR says the hunt gives young hunters a chance to get in the field before it gets busy.
17: It's a good opportunity to get out and mentor a youth and a new hunter at a time when there's not a lot of other hunting activities.
16: The DNR says around 40,000 hunters typically take part. For WKAR News, I'm Leanne Town.
1: The U.S. Department of Transportation and Ford Motor Company are at odds this week over the automaker's relationship with a Chinese parts supplier. A China-based company is licensing some battery technology to a Ford-owned plant in Marshall. That has prompted Transportation Secretary Sean Duffy to accuse Ford of deepening its dependence on a foreign adversary. Ford responded by accusing Duffy of trying to capture headlines while defending the company's commitment to bringing production back to the U.S. Now, Michigan officials like Governor Gretchen Whitmer are weighing in. Whitmer blames the federal government's trade wars for making it harder to build in the U.S.
18: If they want to make sure that companies like Ford can compete and compete right here at home, then they got to stop playing around with tariff policy that has threatened to put Michiganders out of work and is already making our lives a heck of a lot more expensive.
1: Canada started charging 50% tariffs on hundreds of U.S. goods this week in response to President Donald Trump's trade war. This is IPR.
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1: The Up North Lowdown coming up at 8:42. Today, a lawsuit against the Michigan Department of Corrections over racist stereotypes. That's just ahead.
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5: It's Morning Edition from NPR News. I'm Michelle Martin.
0: And I'm Steve Inskeep. A new era is unfolding at Apple with an iPhone that is foldable.
5: The company announced the device yesterday at an event led by Apple's new CEO, John Ternus.
0: NPR tech correspondent John Ruich has been following the transition. Hey there, John.
19: Hey.
0: Okay, so how did Ternus introduce this new phone?
19: Yeah, it was interesting. You know, Ternus, he's been in this job for about a week, and he has some big shoes to fill. This is a company that grew a lot under Tim Cook, but Apple has faced criticism for losing a little bit of that wow factor that it had in the Steve Jobs era with the introduction of iconic products like the iPod, the iPad, the original iPhone. And at this event, Ternus seemed to be borrowing some moves from Jobs. He waited until the end of the presentation to get to the foldable iPhone, and he used a phrase that Jobs often did to set things up.
20: But actually, there is one more thing.
19: Just one more thing, right? The new foldable iPhone called the iPhone Duo is about the size of a passport. It has a smaller screen on the front when it's closed, and you open it to a much bigger screen.
20: It gives you the largest display ever on an iPhone while still fitting easily in your pocket.
19: This is the first major redesign of the iPhone in the nearly 20 years since it's existed. The launch was almost certainly timed for this change in leadership. Ternus is a longtime Apple hardware guy.
0: Okay, so what do independent watchers of this say of the redesign?
19: Well, people point out that foldable phones have been around for a long time, but analysts say, you know, Apple has had an advantage of being able to see what's worked and what hasn't in the market. And that's the thing Apple's been good at over the years, you know, coming late to the market, but with well-designed, user-friendly products. But there are certainly risks in launching a new form factor like this. Here's Jason Snell, who writes about Apple at the website Six Colors.
21: The idea that you open it up and it's almost like a little iPad is a pretty cool idea. Whether that will appeal to a broad number of people, it's unclear.
19: He says foldable phones are only about 2% of the global smartphone market.
0: Then there's the price, which I did notice they kept it under $2,000, $1,999. Will people pay that much?
19: Apple certainly thinks so. But by the way, Steve, the high-end model is $3,200.
0: Wow.
19: Look, the price of iPhones has gone up over the years, and people keep buying them. This phone is not going to be for everybody, but it will be a test, particularly at this time. Here's freelance tech writer Philip Michaels, who follows Apple.
22: Basically, the challenge for Apple is going to be the same challenge for a lot of companies, both in the consumer tech space and companies overall. Prices are rising, wages are flat, things cost more.
19: And if you're tightening your belt, you may be less inclined to drop $2,000 on a phone.
0: We just noted it's a new CEO as well as a new phone. What does this launch tell you about Apple's strategy?
19: Well, it all fits into Apple's plan for artificial intelligence. The company has been criticized for its slow entrance into the AI fray, but its plans are coming into focus now. It wants to make AI central to how people use iPhones. So rather than going to an external chatbot, the AI will be on the device. You'll tap into it through a new version of the digital assistant Siri that they say is coming out this fall.
0: Okay.
19: Apple thinks it's going to transform what iPhones can do for people. So for instance, Siri will be able to dive into your email or your calendar to find addresses or book dinner reservations at a spot you like. So this is the direction that John Ternus seems to be taking Apple, and his vision to some extent now hinges on a foldable phone.
0: Hinges on the phone. John, thanks so much.
19: You're welcome.
0: That's NPR's John Ruich, and we'll know that Apple is a financial supporter of NPR.
5: Today, Turning Point USA returns to Utah Valley University to memorialize co-founder Charlie Kirk, where he was fatally shot 1 year ago today. Kirk was on campus for one of his trademark Prove Me Wrong events, where he would take questions from students on hot-button issues. His brand of in-your-face conservatism made him a popular figure among young Republicans, even as academics and others complained that his organization provoked harassment of college professors and others it deemed too far left. NPR political reporter Elena Moore is at Utah Valley University and is with us now. Good morning, Elena.
23: Good morning, Michelle.
5: You've been talking to folks on the campus where Charlie Kirk was killed. What are they telling you?
3: Well, yeah, I spent some time walking around UVU yesterday and went to the spot on campus where it happened. It's this outdoor green space, kind of amphitheater-like, and I met some folks who had actually attended the event. They described that day as incredibly disturbing and shocking. 19-year-old Sawyer Carr was a freshman. He told me he ultimately dropped out of UVU after the shooting because the campus didn't feel safe anymore.
7: Just sad that it happened. I think everyone should have their ability to talk about whatever, whenever. It's the First Amendment. Whether you agree with him or not, there's many things I don't agree with him on, but I can agree with the point of having a good debate and getting opinions out safely.
5: So Charlie Kirk's death clearly affected that student and certainly others, but what effect do you think it's had on the broader conservative movement?
3: Well, just as a reminder, I mean, at the time of Kirk's death, Kirk had really become one of the most influential voices within the conservative youth space, and supporters credited him with helping President Trump make crucial gains with young voters in the 2024 election. Some took Kirk's death as a sign to get more involved. In the days following the shooting, Turning Point reported a surge of interest, with requests from high school and college students looking to start new chapters at their schools. But Michelle, in recent conversations I've had with student organizers, many paint a much more complicated picture of where the organization is today.
5: Well, Elena, tell us more about that. What are they saying?
3: I mean, for one, Kirk's absence is still very much felt by folks, and some argue no one has filled the void he left. Young conservatives are also grappling with many of the same issue divides playing out within the GOP more broadly, things like the war with Iran, the U.S.'s relationship with Israel. I talked about some of this with 18-year-old Hazel Roberts. She's a freshman at Grand Canyon University who's been involved with Turning Point for years.
8: That's what Charlie loved about Turning Point, and that we could all have different perspectives and not hate each other for it, and we could talk about it. And since Charlie's passing, there has been a lot of hate from the right, and it just like really showed that Charlie was the glue that held us together.
3: And Michelle, these divides go past policy disagreements. You know, Turning Point has also seen a slew of conspiracy theories about Kirk's assassination spread by right-wing influencers. And students told me that that narrative has also made it harder at times to organize on campus.
5: And how has Turning Point responded to all of this?
3: Well, spokesman Andrew Colvett acknowledged in a statement that the group is facing a, quote, confluence of challenges, but says the organization is still growing. And of course, you know, they are also continuing to hold events like the memorial today. But this is likely to look quite different from last year's massive funeral, where top Trump administration officials, including both the president and vice president, delivered remarks, as well as Kirk's widow and the group's CEO, Erica Kirk. At the memorial this evening, Michelle, none of those familiar faces are slated to speak.
5: That is NPR political reporter Elena Moore reporting from Orem, Utah. Elena, thank you.
3: Thank you.

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1: Earlier this year, Dylan Lenier, who was incarcerated at a state prison in the Upper Peninsula, reported his Michigan prison identification card missing. Instead of getting a temporary replacement, he says he discovered his official prison photograph had been digitally altered to depict him wearing a feathered headdress, a beaded necklace, buckskin clothing, and what appeared to be war paint on his face. He is suing the Michigan Department of Corrections, and we are going to hear more about it today on the Up North Lowdown from Interlochen Public Radio.
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1: I'm Ed Ronco. Thanks for joining us. We will talk with reporter Sierra Nadeau, who covered that story about the Michigan Department of Corrections, in just a moment. But let's start today with a quick update on Line 5. Governor Gretchen Whitmer says state regulators are using new legal guidelines to review permits that have already been issued for the controversial project. IPR Climate Solutions reporter Vivian Law is keeping tabs on it.
3: Whitmer says a recent Michigan Supreme Court ruling tells the state to look closer at the plan to encase a new segment of the fossil fuel pipeline in a tunnel buried beneath the Straits of Mackinac. She says that should include water permits that were previously issued. Justices tossed out a different permit for the project this summer because the scope of review was too narrow. Phil Bruce, director of the Department of Environment, Great Lakes and Energy, says construction can't start until legal questions are answered. A spokesperson for Enbridge says they're ready to meet with the governor to protect the state's natural resources and safely operate the pipeline. For IPR News, I'm Vivian Law.
1: And Vivian's reporting comes to us through a partnership with Grist. We should also note that Enbridge Energy is one of IPR's financial supporters, but we cover them as we would any other company. The Michigan Department of Corrections faces a federal lawsuit filed by a man who says he was the subject of a racist depiction made by staff at an Upper Peninsula prison. And his attorney says he is not alone. Reporter Sierra Nadeau wrote about this for the Northern Michigan Journalism Collaborative, and she is with us now. Hello.
4: Hi, Annie.
1: In your story, you introduce us to this man, Dylan Lenier. Tell us about him and what he says happened to him.
4: Yes, so Lenier is a military veteran, citizen of the Gun Lake tribe. He says that while incarcerated at Newberry Prison in the Upper Peninsula, he was subjected to racial imagery when his ID was altered by correctional officer Jay Stevens.
1: I understand that it was an alteration of his picture to use some racist stereotypes toward Native Americans, toward Indigenous people.
4: Yes, he's discovered his official prison photograph had been digitally altered to depict him wearing a feathered headdress, beaded necklace, and buckskin clothing with what appeared to be war paint on his face.
1: So he sees this posted in a window at the prison. He takes the image out of the window, files a complaint, but it doesn't sound like that was the end of it, that it carried over into kind of daily life in the prison.
4: Correct. He told me that he was subjected to racist taunts, and it got so bad he asked to be moved from Newberry.
1: And did they move him?
4: Yes. He served out the remaining of his prison term at a different correctional facility.
1: Sierra, what does the Michigan Department of Corrections have to say about this?
4: Yeah, so I tried to email them regarding this lawsuit and never received a response. But right before publication, they said that all allegations of discriminatory harassment are investigated. But Lenier told me that he had filed complaints with the MDOC and never received a response.
1: So let's talk about this, Sierra. Dylan Lanier's lawyer is Moira Battersby with the Flood Law Firm based in Detroit. And she says she knows about two other men who had the same thing happen. Now, they are bringing a lawsuit on behalf of Lenier, but what are they doing with these other two men? Are they looking into these other allegations as well?
4: Yeah, Battersby said her office has requested preservation of body camera footage and files that could show how this image was created regarding Lenier. But she also said that she spoke with both men and that they confirmed similar incidents had happened to them.
1: So Sierra, these other two men who are claiming similar treatment, are they Indigenous as well, or is it more widespread than that?
4: It is more widespread. One man was a black man and the other man was from India, Battersby said.
1: And where is Dylan Lean here now?
4: Yeah, so this incident happened in May and he was released from prison on parole in July. And he lives outside of his tribe's reservation currently with his children and his wife.
1: Okay. Sierra, thank you for your reporting. It's interesting and we'll certainly be curious how it turns out.
4: And thank you for having me today.
1: Sierra Nadeau's story comes to us through the Northern Michigan Journalism Collaborative, a project led by IPR and Bridge Michigan and funded by Press Forward Northern Michigan. You can read her in-depth story on our website, iprnews.org.

0: Tomorrow, the Grand Traverse Metro Fire Department will hold a memorial for the 25th anniversary of the September 11th attacks. The ceremony takes place at the Grand Traverse 9/11 Memorial Park, where those attending will gather around a 3,000-pound World Trade Center beam for moments of prayer and silence to honor those lost. Among those lost and will be honored at tomorrow's ceremony, Metro Chief Paul Mackin says, are 343 firefighters who died on 9/11.
1: They went to work and put forth every effort they could to make a difference and try and save lives in those towers. So I think the significance to the fire service, you know, it's about that call to duty and ultimately potentially having to make that ultimate sacrifice.
0: The ceremony starts at 8:30 Friday morning. It'll go until 9. All are welcome, and those who can't be there in person can stream the event from the Grand Traverse Metro Fire Department's Facebook page. All right, let's take a look at just a few other things happening here in northern Michigan. Some new construction is coming to East Bay Township. The Ticker reports that a new hotel, a Homewood Suites by Hilton, will go up at the corner of US 31 and 3 Mile Road. It'll be 5 stories tall. A housing development, some 30 homes altogether, will be built at 4 Mile Road and Hammond. East Bay Township Planning Commissioners granted extensions to the projects this week, which keeps their site plans valid for a couple more years. Both projects plan to break ground in 2027. The International Fireworks Championship happens this weekend at Turtle Creek Stadium at Chum's Corner near Traverse City. Heads up, if you live within a several-mile radius, that is what you will be hearing Friday and Saturday night as teams from around the world, New Zealand, the UK, Poland, Romania, the US, Canada, have up to 15 minutes each to present a fireworks display set to music. Last year's champ, by the way, Poland. A cross-country coach from Harbor Springs will be inducted into the Michigan High School Coaches Association Hall of Fame. Emily Kloss has been with the Harbor Springs Rams for 34 years. Her husband is also a former coach there. Kloss was the girls' track and field coach for 31 years and has been coaching cross country since 1999. The News Review reports that Emily Kloss will be inducted at a ceremony set for September 27th in Mount Pleasant. 34 years of coaching, just like cross country, a long, steady run. That's the Up North Lowdown for Thursday, September 10th. I'm Ed Ronco. Our producer is Austin Rolater. Editing by Steve Junker and music by Blue Dot Sessions. Thank you so much for listening. We're always glad you're here.

0: The top economic issues on the minds of voters as we race to the midterms.
1: 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And by Horizon 3, bringing the attacker's perspective to cybersecurity by helping organizations autonomously test, fix, and verify their defenses against AI-powered threats. Horizon3.ai.
0: From Marketplace in Washington, I'm Kimberly Adams. As of today, we're a little less than 8 weeks out from the midterm elections, and it definitely looks like we're in for one of those it's-the-economy-stupid elections. Ipsos and Reuters just released a poll finding that 3 in 4 voters think their own cost of living is heading down the wrong track. Marketplace's Mitchell Hartman has more.
2: About 60% of Americans don't think their family has a good chance of improving their standard of living, says Johnny Sawyer at public opinion firm Ipsos. And
3: almost half of registered voters, they say the cost of living is going to be the most important issue for them, regardless of political affiliation.
2: That's partly gas prices, which hit an all-time high for August, according to AAA, but also groceries, electricity, and rent. Also putting voters on edge, says Sawyer.
3: How uncertain the economic environment is, with no end in sight to the current war in Iran, and then add in what's going on with Canada. Ultimately, they hold the president accountable, and you can see that in his approval rating on cost of living. He's at about 70% disapprove.
2: Consumer sentiment fell sharply in August, according to the University of Michigan survey. Director Joanne Hsu says people of all political persuasions got more bummed out, but
4: the decline was particularly strong among Republicans.
2: Hsu says most Republicans still support the president's policies on trade and Iran,
4: but they were expecting those to yield faster results. Those who are Republican tell us that, you know, as soon as the Iran conflict is over, gas prices are going to fall. But, you know, 7 months on, they're quite frustrated.
2: As for voters' priorities, Ipsos finds Americans most want Congress to address the high costs of health care, housing, and groceries. Ranking lower on the list, gas, electricity, and child care. I'm Mitchell Hartman for Marketplace.
0: We'll get a read on just how much some of those prices Mitchell was talking about have gone up lately with the monthly release of the Consumer Price Index, CPI, tomorrow morning from the Bureau of Labor Statistics. It's the last big inflation reading the Federal Reserve will get ahead of the meeting of its interest rate setting committee next week. Here's Susan Schmidt, portfolio manager at Exchange Capital Resources, on what to expect in Friday's CPI.
5: That CPI reading is estimated to be 3.4%. annually. That's higher than the Fed's 2% target. And core is going to be 2.4%. Core CPI is ex energy and food. That 2.4% still much higher than the Fed's 2% target. So pressure on the Federal Reserve to look at interest rates. They've hinted that they're now leaning towards an increase rather than a decrease. The CPI also implies at a higher than 2% number that that increase might still be on the table.
0: That was economist Susan Schmidt in Chicago. We just got another inflation reading this morning on how prices for wholesalers are doing. The BLS just released its monthly producer price index. It was up 0.4% in August, about what analysts were expecting. Let's do the numbers. Dow, S&P, and NASDAQ futures are down in the -0.3% to -1.2% range, with the Dow future down 166 points. The 10-year Treasury yield is up at 4.91%. Oil is still trading at well over $100 a barrel as the war with Iran drags on. Brent crude is currently at $105.49 a barrel.
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0: The Schengen area of the European Union includes 29 countries where people are supposed to be able to cross borders freely, which should make traveling from Warsaw to Berlin as easy as going from New York to Chicago. No official border crossing, no passport control. But in 2024, Germany imposed checks at all land crossings and several airports in an effort to crack down on undocumented immigration. And as Elisa Roth reports from the German-Polish border, it's also slowing down commerce.
6: Officers are waving vehicles off the road at a makeshift border crossing the German police have set up in the middle of the highway.
7: So I'm standing on the German side of the border, and it's just an endless stream of trucks coming out of Poland.
6: Cars, too. It's slow, even though they're only stopping some vehicles.
8: Schönen guten Tag, Bundespolizei mit einer Grenzkontrolle. Einmal bitte ausweisen.
6: The driver unrolls his window, and the officer asks for his ID.
9: Wir brauchen Aufenthaltstitel, ein Visum oder sonstiges für die Einreise.
6: Officer Zara Hausen says the first thing they check for is that people have the right papers. Because, she says, you have to have a proper travel document when you cross a border. If they don't have the right passport or visa, they'll get sent back to Poland. But people aren't the only things getting slowed down here.
10: It's a real blow to the idea of a single market, right?
6: Nicholas Masinski is a professor in the School of International Service at American University.
10: The power of a single market is the movement of people and goods across borders makes for a stronger economy. And all of that slows down when you have to check for passports, these random checks, and then also the lorries.
6: And it's expensive. German taxpayers paid almost $100 million for the checks in the first 9 months. There are 300 officers at this crossing alone. Others are regularly brought in to help cover the shifts, which run 24 hours a day, 7 days a week. And this is only one of 9 land crossings and several airports where checks have been put in place. Meanwhile, a lot fewer people have been crossing into Europe without proper documents lately, but it's impossible to know if that's because of the border checks or for other reasons. Even so, Wilko Müller thinks the checks are critical. He represents the far-right AfD party in the state of Brandenburg, which shares a border with Poland.
11: Keine Wohnung, keine Arztbesuche möglich.
6: He says there's already not enough housing or doctors or schools after so many people came to Germany in recent years fleeing conflicts in places like Syria and Iraq. Other countries, including Austria, Poland, and Italy, have also imposed border controls, which, like all internal border controls in the EU, are supposed to be temporary. In August, though, Germany announced it'll leave them in place until next spring. On the German-Polish border, I'm Elisa Roth for Marketplace.
12: And in Washington, I'm Kimberly Adams with the Marketplace Morning Report. 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
1: Welcome to NewsHour from the BBC World Service. Hello, I'm James Menendez. President Trump tries to shore up support ahead of November's midterm elections with this startling pledge.
2: So if the Republicans win, you win with us and you get $5,000. It will be called the Trump dividend.
1: But is it just a sign of growing desperation in the Republican Party? Also, dozens of people are missing after a huge fire on board a ferry in the Philippines. Can Europe spend its way back into the global space race? And why so-called wellness treatments may not be just ineffective, but also dangerous.
3: If you go onto the high street, you can easily buy, you know, big doses. And they're marketed as sort of the pro dose, the max dose, the ultra dose. Those doses are associated with harm and they will not give you the benefits.
1: We'll speak to the doctor behind a new book. All that and more after the news.
4: BBC News with Govinda Gill. The Yemeni authorities say Houthi fighters have seized Mocha as the recent escalation of the civil war deepens. The port sits on the Bab al-Mandeb Strait and strengthens the Iranian-backed Houthis' control of a key shipping route. The fighting may have contributed to further rises in the price of oil. Here's Richard Kagoe.
5: It's a very key passage that links the Red Sea to the Indian Ocean. So it's an important shipping lane where, you know, ships are transiting from the Gulf, also heading to Europe and also heading to Asia. And so this has been a spillover of the conflict that we've been seeing in the other strait. That's the Strait of Hormuz, where we've been seeing the fighting between U.S. forces and Iran. It's been a strategy for them to push and to gain control over this strategic pathway.
4: The European Central Bank has raised interest rates by a quarter of a percentage point. The second rise this year takes the eurozone rate to 2.5%. The bank said the rise was needed to fight the inflationary pressures of higher energy prices. Here's Jonathan Josephs.
6: This increase takes the main interest rate for the 21 countries using the euro to 2.5%. The hope is it will cool demand as a way of tackling inflation that the European Central Bank is concerned will remain above target for some time. That inflation is the result of higher energy prices stemming from the conflict in the Middle East. The latest escalations have taken the price of oil past $100 a barrel. Despite the uncertain economic outlook, growth forecasts have been pushed up. But for now, businesses and consumers across Europe will have to pay more to borrow money.
4: Smoke has continued to billow from a ferry that was engulfed by fire in the Philippines, killing at least five people. Nearly 90 others remain missing. 43 have been rescued. Nomi Kayabayab is a spokesperson for the Philippine Coast Guard.
7: Well, ang nakikita po natin challenge ngayon is malakas po yung hangin.
8: The challenge we are seeing right now is the strong winds, so that is our limitation. No matter how much we extinguish, there are external factors that make the fire spread. As per coordination with our Coast Guard station commander in the area, there are no longer flames inside the ship. What we are taking in consideration is the smoke on the ship. If we force our personnel on board, it may lead to suffocation. So we are ensuring the safety on the ship before we go on board.
4: The number of people killed in a fire on board a cargo ship in eastern China has risen to 25. The Liberian-flagged carrier had been moored in a state-owned shipyard in the city of Qingdao, where it was undergoing repairs. President Xi Jinping, who called for an urgent search and rescue operation, has ordered an investigation. World News from the BBC. An analysis of aeronavigation data shows that at least 26 Russian airports have imposed fueling restrictions amid a continuing shortage. According to an independent media outlet, Vyotska, St. Petersburg's Pulkovo Airport supplies just enough fuel to cover the flight plan. The worst situation is in southern Russia, where many airports have had to close down altogether. The Chinese Foreign Ministry has confirmed that President Xi Jinping will visit Delhi this weekend to attend the annual summit of the BRICS Group of Nations. It will be his first visit to his southern neighbour India in 7 years. It marks a thaw in relations after years of hostility. Our global affairs reporter Ambarasan Ethiarajan has more details.
9: Beijing announced the visit of Xi Jinping after days of silence, avoiding any diplomatic embarrassment for the host nation, India. Ties between Delhi and Beijing have improved since a deadly border clash in 2020, with flights, visas and high-level contacts gradually being restored. However, there is no word yet if Mr. Xi will have a bilateral meeting with the Indian Prime Minister Narendra Modi. Experts point out the mistrust between the two Asian giants is still huge, with unresolved border and trade issues.
4: One of London's most luxurious hotels, the Dorchester, has secured a court order allowing it to sell a car belonging to a member of Qatar's ruling family after he ran up a bill in excess of $620,000. The five-star hotel sued Sheikh Nasser bin Abdullah Al Thani over accommodation-related charges. The Argentinian footballer Lionel Messi has reached an agreement to buy the Spanish second division football club Eldense. The team, based just outside the city of Alicante, are the 39-year-old second venture into football ownership following his purchase of the Catalan Cronulla in April.
1: Hello and welcome to NewsHour from the BBC World Service. We're coming to you live from London. I'm James Menendez, and we're going to begin today in the US state of Texas, which is playing host to the Republican Party's first ever convention held in the middle of a presidential term. The reason for staging it with all its attendant razzmatazz is clear: to drum up support ahead of November's crucial midterm elections. Those will decide which party controls Congress, with both chambers, the House and to a lesser extent the Senate, in play. In the end, Donald Trump's pitch to voters couldn't have been less subtle.
2: If the Republicans win the House of Representatives and the United States Senate, both of them, because of our tremendous strength and success economically, I will issue a dividend to every adult citizen in the United States of America for $5,000.
1: He did, however, say the money came with some rules.
2: The only caveat I have is that the dividend that we're making must be spent in the United States of America. We don't want you going to Canada to spend the money. We don't want you going to China, to Germany.
1: He also appeared to downplay some widespread concerns around the cost of living, which has gone up in part because of the war against Iran.
2: We got eggs down lower than during my administration. And food prices and almost every other item are rapidly going down. And by the way, oil would be going down as soon as we win the war with Iran, which is taking place right now.
1: Live to Washington, D.C., and our correspondent, Ione Wells. Ione, hello. On the $5,000 payment, first of all, is it legal?
10: Well, it's a bit of a grey area because you aren't allowed to bribe people to vote a certain way, though Donald Trump would argue that this is different as it's an election pledge. It's not unusual for political leaders to make promises ahead of elections, although I think it is undoubtedly designed to influence the way people vote because he is the president. So if this is a federal payment, he has the power to do that now. But he is saying that it is conditional on the Republicans winning those midterm elections. I think a bigger question perhaps is whether it's realistic or whether it will be believed as well by Americans. It's not the first time that he has promised a dividend, as he's calling it, for Americans. He promised one from tariffs. He promised one from Elon Musk's big spending cut spree, which was known as Doge. Both those promised dividends didn't ever materialise. And there's also the fact that this would cost more than $1 trillion, which could in itself prove inflationary. So I think there are big questions, not just about whether or not this is legal, but also whether it's practical and whether Americans will believe it this time.
1: And also, I mean, if the polls are to be believed, the truth is, he's unlikely to have to pay it out.
10: Well, that's right. I think his popularity ratings, as many listeners may know, are at a record low at the moment. And there are clearly two reasons for that that come up in polls. One is that a lot of things here in the US feel unaffordable for many people. The second reason is that the war in Iran seems to be going on and on, despite repeated promises that it will end soon. And the two, of course, are linked, with the war itself pushing up gas and oil prices. So I don't think it's surprising that his catchiest statements were on these two things. Not only did he pledge this $5,000 handout for Americans, he also pledged that the war with Iran would end after the election. Again, though, he has said that more than 30 times. He has said that the war will end soon, that it will all be over quickly. And every time it has not materialized, it has rumbled on. And what I find interesting is that despite Trump always downplaying his low popularity ratings, the fact he's made these two pledges suggests an awareness of his weaknesses going into these elections. I think he clearly has an awareness here that, as well as an affordability crisis, there is potentially a sort of believability crisis as well, which is that these pitches we're sort of yet to see whether these pitches will have will be enough to convince voters, given that they have been made previously and haven't materialised yet.
1: Ione, thank you very much indeed. Our Washington correspondent, Ione Wells. Well, John McHenry is a Republican pollster with North Star Opinion Research. And John joins me on the line from Northern Virginia. Thanks very much for being with us on NewsHour today. Well, just picking up on that, John, I mean, is this a sign of desperation on the part of the president and indeed the Republican Party?

0: at 38%. That's a little worse than he had at this point in his first term, and historically pretty low. But the problem that Republicans have had in the Trump era is that they underperform when President Trump isn't on the ballot. Typically, as a president with 38% job approval, you wouldn't say, pretend that I'm on the ballot like he did last night. But what he really needs to do is turn out the Republicans who are less likely to vote in the midterms. The Republican base now tends to be less educated than it had been in the past, less educated than Democrats are at this point. So he needs to get those people who would vote in a presidential election for him, but might not vote in the midterms, to turn out and vote. And I think this is very much targeted at that group of people, trying to get them out to the polls to, offset some of the Democratic advantage and turnout that we expect this year.
1: Yeah, because the Democrats will presumably be more motivated. But I mean, will the offer of a cash payment that, you know, is unfunded at the moment and may well not have to be paid out, I mean, is that going to cut through, do you think, with those voters?
0: You talked about the credibility of the offer. For the people that he needs to get to turn out, I think it is a credible offer. Now, you and I might say, well, you have to borrow $1 trillion from China in order to pay that out. But his supporters who, you know, want to vote for Republicans, but maybe aren't motivated at this point, maybe they're a little bit down on the economy, for them, that probably is a credible offer. So they say, oh, okay, he's doing something about the issues that I care about. Cost of living is the dominant issue in the U.S. right now. The war in Iran is sort of simmering on the back burner and only plays into that to the extent that it drives up gasoline prices in the U.S., which drives up the cost of everything else. So if they hear $5,000 to help you with that as we get through this war and, you know, get back on stronger economic footing, maybe that does get them to the polls.
1: I mean, in the clips we heard, I mean, he was talking up the economy, saying everything's going great. But I guess the fact that he's offering this money, as you suggest, is an implicit recognition, isn't it, that Americans are really feeling the pinch at the moment.
0: Absolutely. I mean, if you think about Joe Biden saying that inflation wasn't that bad during his term, when everybody said we're paying 20% more for groceries now than we were when Trump was in office, you do have to acknowledge that people are hurting and that you are doing something about it. And I think that's part and parcel of this offer. He a week ago had oil and gas executives to the White House to talk about getting gas prices down, showing that he knows that that's an issue and that he cares about it. And this is, to some extent, more of the same.
1: And just finally, I mean, what is the thinking within the party at the moment? That they may well lose the House, but what, that the Senate is, a toss-up?
0: The Senate's very much a toss-up. Republicans, if you look at some of the nominees that Democrats have in Maine and in Michigan, you might actually say the Republicans have a little bit of an advantage. But the House, historically, the party with the president in office almost always lose seats. There are a few exceptions, but it's almost a given. And given how small the margin is, it's very difficult to see how Republicans, at least historically, would hold on to the House.
1: John, as ever, thank you very much indeed. John McHenry, Republican pollster with North Star Opinion Research. Let's head to the Philippines now, where fire has broken out on board a ferry that was on its way from the capital, Manila, to the tourist hotspot of Coron. What you can hear there are the voices of the Coast Guard rescuers as they approach the burning ship. It's engulfed in flames in the darkness. It's about 100 metres ahead of them. Well, at least five people are known to have died. More than 80 others are still missing as that rescue operation continues. Well, let's talk to Karen Lema, Reuters bureau chief in Manila. Karen, thank you very much for being with us. It's past, 9 p.m, I think, in Manila. What is going on with that rescue? Is it still going on? Has it been halted for the night?
2: Yes, you're correct. It's been paused for tonight. I was just on the phone a while ago with the Philippine Coast Guard just to check the status of the search and rescue operation. So they're temporarily stopping the rescue, but at the sign of the first daylight tomorrow, they told me that they're going to resume the search and hopefully they'd be able to enter the

0: the vessel where they fear that some people are still trapped. As you mentioned in the report, the figures remain the same. 5, as of now, we know have been killed. 43 have been rescued, and 80, more than 80 people remain missing. A while ago, they told us that it's been very difficult to conduct a search given that the vessel has been charred. It's very hot. And if you've seen some of the images, you can see thick smoke billowing from the vessel inside. But as they were saying that hopefully that could have, they could get a window and hopefully enter the vessel tomorrow morning.
1: The weather's
0: or
1: pretty
0: as soon as they can.
1: Yeah, the weather's pretty bad as well, isn't it?
0: Exactly. So that's not helping as well. Especially last night when they started, when they got the report about the fire. We can see also from the video and even the Coast Guard officials saying the rescuers, the waters are very, it's not helpful. The waves are quite strong. But today they said that the waters have moderated a bit. And the recent images that we've seen, at least midday today, we've seen a bit of calming of the waters. But I think there's still a bit of rain, if I'm not mistaken. So that's really hampering rescue efforts.
1: Yeah. I'm just looking at one of the pictures of the boat now. And I mean, it looks that it's like it's almost been completely destroyed by the fire. I mean, it's just a hulk. Is there any information about how it started? What caused it?
0: Yeah, in fact, that's one of the questions we've been asking disaster officials. But as of tonight, no answers have been given. They've promised that they're going to conduct a comprehensive investigation. But one thing they noted during the press conference this afternoon is that the vessel actually passed safety assessments. They've passed the pre-departure assessments. They were supposed to have enough life vests as well. So in that area, that's so far the answer that was given, but I'm sure there's plenty of questions being asked, especially by the families of those victims, and hopefully we'll get more clarity and piece together what's actually happened in the ferry.
1: Karen, thank you very much indeed for that update. That was Karen Lema, who's Reuters Bureau Chief, joining us from the Philippines capital, Manila. 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

0: This is James Menendez with NewsHour Live from the BBC. Now, warnings about AI's threat to humanity aren't new, but the source of the ones that have appeared in the past couple of days have caused quite a stir. They came from one former and one current employee of Anthropic, the AI firm behind the Claude chatbot. Evan Hubinger, Anthropic's Alignment Science Lead, the department tasked with ensuring the technology develops in line with human values, posted on X that there was a greater than 10% chance that AI would kill all humans in the next decade. It came after his colleague, Jacob Coxon, announced he was resigning, saying it and others, the firm and others, were gambling with our lives. Well, Geoffrey Hinton's the Nobel Prize-winning computer scientist who's considered one of only three godfathers of AI. He worked at Google but left in 2023 so he could talk more freely about the dangers from unregulated AI. NewsHour's James Kumarasamy asked him if that assessment of a 10% chance of superintelligent AI killing all humans was plausible.
1: We're dealing with something that's very unlike anything we've ever dealt with before. We're creating beings smarter than us. Nobody knows how to estimate these probabilities. It's all done by gut feeling. I think a 10% chance in the next 10 years is a perfectly reasonable estimate.
2: And when we talk about might wipe us out, how?
1: Obviously, there's things like massive cyber attacks that just destroy banks and the internet and everything. There's AI creating novel viruses that we can't defend against. And then there's AI just gradually taking control of everything. All of these are quite reasonable scenarios. But if you imagine something much smarter than us, if it wanted to take control, it definitely could. Even if it can't act in the world, by just persuading us.
2: And is the point that if these are systems which are smarter than us, they could perhaps find ways to destroy us that we haven't thought about?
1: I don't think there's any perhaps about it.
2: Which is quite a chilling prospect.
1: Yes. If you want to know what it's like not to be the apex intelligence, ask a chicken.
2: Well, in terms of how regulation is happening on a global stage, how would you assess what is happening at the moment?
1: Well, there's very little regulation actually happening. So we've developed this technology that's really powerful. It's also very useful. So people don't want to slow down the good uses of it. But the problem is, it's potentially extremely dangerous. And we should be putting much more regulation in place. In particular, we should be putting much more effort into figuring out how to control all the other aspects of a being other than its intelligence. For example, the thousands of agents that attacked Hugging Face, they all knew they were going against their instructions, but none of them thought to report that to OpenAI.
2: And why is that?
1: So these things are very smart. They will quickly derive the goal that they should stay in existence in order to achieve their other goals. So they don't have a wired-in self-preservation instinct. They derive that as, well, I've got to stay in existence, otherwise I won't be able to do anything. And then, once they've done that, they start doing things like blackmailing people not to turn them off. There's not nearly enough research going into how we make sort of decent AI agents that, if other AI agents start doing things that definitely are not what people want, will kind of inform the people.
2: So is that one way of mitigating things to teach AI morality?
1: I think it's the only way, in the sense that if we are going to build these things smarter than us, it has to be the case that they don't want to wipe us out, that they put our interests above their interests. And if you look around, where do you find a more intelligent thing putting something else's interests above its interests? And the only example I know is a mother and baby. We need to make these artificially intelligent beings like that. We need to stop thinking that we're going to be the boss and they're going to be our assistant, which is what the high-tech industry would want to sell you. And we need to start thinking they're going to be much smarter than us. We want them to be like our mothers, that try and allow us to realize our full potential, even though our full potential is nothing like theirs.
0: Geoffrey Hinton there. It's a busy month for cinema. The Toronto Film Festival gets underway later today. We've just had the Venice Film Festival and also Telluride in the Rocky Mountains. Tom Brooke has just come back from that showcase of new movies. It is an event renowned for launching films that go on to win Oscars. Here are some of Tom's highlights.
3: In the beautiful, elevated surroundings of the Rocky Mountains in Colorado, the four-day-long Telluride Film Festival routinely spotlights significant new cinema and brings top names in filmmaking into a very relaxed atmosphere. And movie fans travel from far and wide for a festival that's seriously committed to cinema.
4: It's so laid back. There's no paparazzi. There's no awards. It's just about the art of film.
5: The approachability and the proximity of some of the stars.
3: Several films got people talking in Telluride, among them Ink, directed by Danny Boyle. It's the story of Rupert Murdoch's impact on tabloid journalism in late 1960s Britain.
6: We want our readers to feel alive when they wake for their paper in the morning.
3: In 2008, Telluride launched Danny Boyle's Slumdog Millionaire. It then went on to win 8 Oscars.
7: You were here with Slumdog. How does it feel to be back again?
8: Oh, it's such a privilege to be in Telluride. It's something you never take for granted. It's amazing. We're very lucky to be back. It's a very, very different film, obviously. But I hope it's as interesting to people as works out with Slumdog, yeah.
9: Hello, Pops. You all right?
3: For me, the Telluride film with the best performances came in the world premiere of Tender Loving Care, what is said to be the final film of veteran, celebrated UK filmmaker Mike Leigh. It's the story of a family and those in their orbit and how they deal with the vagaries of life.
10: Hello, Telluride.
3: 83-year-old Mike Leigh couldn't be in Telluride, but he sent the opening night audience a video message.
10: We made it with Tender Loving Care.
3: And the Telluride audience were prompted to let Mike Leigh know just how much they appreciated him.
10: We love you, Mike. It's such a thrill to be here.
3: Actor Marion Bailey, who plays the character of Birdie in Tender Loving Care, was there and she introduced the film.
11: I think it's about love. I think it's about all kinds of love between family, friends, and the wider community and society. It's about people looking after each other.
3: The late Scottish actor Ian Charson, who starred in Chariots of Fire in 1981, was the subject of the film Elsinore, launched at Telluride. Actor Andrew Scott's very moving portrayal of Charson in 1989, as a man determined to prevail playing Hamlet on stage despite suffering from AIDS, was the talk of the festival and fueled Oscar speculation. But it's not just well-wrought feature films that are populating festival season this year. The harsh realities of the outside world are also being brought to audiences with a number of powerful documentaries. Here in Telluride, I saw a film called Rehearsals for a Revolution. It's a remarkable insight into Iran and what's been taking place in that country over the last 4 decades.
12: I don't have anything to deceive you on. Of course I'm not deceiving you.
3: The documentary that became a real Telluride event was a surprise screening of You Can See Everything, in which Elizabeth Holmes, the now imprisoned founder of a medical testing company convicted of fraud, gave filmmakers extraordinary access before going to jail.
13: Okay.
3: Festival goers were captivated by the documentary's intense, unsettling interview sequences.
13: Okay, good chat.
3: As the festival wound down, the consensus was that Telluride once again did what it nearly always does, deliver some compelling cinema and identify films and performances that will go on to get recognition just as award season is gathering momentum.
0: That was Tom Brooke reporting there from the Rocky Mountains in Colorado. You're listening to NewsHour. Do stay with us. We've got lots more coming up in the second half of the programme. Don't go away.

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0: Coming up in NewsHour in the next 30 minutes, the French president pledges to send a crewed mission into space in the next 10 years, but is that ambitious enough? Also, we'll speak to Raja Shahada, one of the most prominent Palestinian writers, about why he's taken his personal archive out of the West Bank. And the false promises of the multi-billion dollar wellness industry, we'll hear from the doctor behind a new book picking apart the claims. First, the news.
1: BBC News with Govinda Gill. The Yemeni authorities say Houthi fighters have seized the strategic port of Mocha as the recent escalation of the civil war deepens. Saudi-backed government forces are reported to have withdrawn from another port, Dubab. The European Central Bank has raised interest rates for the second time this year in the hope of taming inflation driven by higher energy costs. They've gone up by a quarter of a percentage point. Smoke has continued to billow from a ferry that was engulfed by fire in the Philippines, killing at least five people. Nearly 90 others remain missing. 43 have been rescued. The number of people killed in a fire on board a cargo ship in eastern China has risen to 25. The Liberian-flagged carrier had been moored in the city of Qingdao, where it was undergoing repairs. China's confirmed President Xi Jinping will visit Delhi this weekend to attend the annual BRICS summit. It marks a thaw in relations after years of hostility. The Russian and Iranian presidents are also due to attend. An analysis of air navigation data shows that at least 26 Russian airports have imposed fueling restrictions amid a continuing shortage. St. Petersburg main airport supplies just enough fuel to cover the flight plan. The Russian figure skater Kalima Valieva has had her neutral athlete status revoked, which means she will be unable to compete internationally. Her social media posts have expressed support for Russia's invasion of Ukraine. 20-year-old Valieva returned to competition in January after completing a four-year doping ban. One of London's most luxurious hotels, the Dorchester, has secured a court order allowing it to sell a car belonging to a member of Qatar's ruling family. He'd run up a bill in excess of $0.6 million. BBC News.
0: You're listening to NewsHour. Today, the EU's Copernicus Climate Service announced that August was one of the two hottest months ever recorded, July 2023 being the other. It says the average temperature recorded in both months was 1.65 degrees above pre-industrial times, far above the 1.5 degrees threshold, beyond which scientists say the risks of extreme weather events rise sharply. Well, at the same time, a study published in the journal Environmental Research Letters has calculated that what are described as, quote, unaccounted climate feedback loops could amplify warming by up to 20 to 30% this century on top of current climate projections. Well, let's talk to James Dineen, who's a reporter at Nature covering climate science. James, very good to have you with us. Just give us some examples of these feedback loops. What are we talking about?
2: Absolutely. So the big one that they talk about in the paper is from thawing permafrost, which as the permafrost melts, it can release carbon dioxide and methane. The other big source of these warming-induced emissions, as they're called, is from wildfires, releasing carbon dioxide and also methane as forests burn. And the other big one is wetlands, which can see more methane and also carbon dioxide emissions as they heat up.
0: Yeah, and we've known about the possibility of these feedback loops for a while, but they haven't been counted in the sort of projections. Why not?
2: The big reason is they're extremely difficult to model. The problem amounts to projecting the behavior or the response of every ecosystem on Earth to rising temperatures. And so climate modelers have sort of treated them as, okay, we anticipate these are going to happen, but we'll set these aside and get to these later to focus on the bigger sources. But what's really new now is that there's growing evidence that these warming-induced emissions, these climate warming feedbacks, have actually started to occur with rising CO2 from wildfires getting bigger, burning more. A report in 2024 found that the Arctic tundra switched from being a sink of carbon dioxide to a source because of warm, because of thawing permafrost.
0: So they've been able to. Sorry to interrupt you. So they've been able to quantify. I mean, they're talking about 20 to 30% of extra warming. I mean, just in the last 45 seconds, what does that mean in practice?
2: Well, it's really a lot. So the volume of emissions they talk about is equivalent to the total emissions from today's power and building sector. So about half of all human emissions, but coming from these natural systems responding to warming. And what's really challenging about those is they're much more difficult to control than the emissions we have we can control directly, like what we burn. As one researcher put it to me, you can't turn a wrench on a wetland. So these warming-induced emissions really pose a challenging problem and just highlight the importance of rapidly slashing the greenhouse gas emissions that we can control to avoid as much warming as possible.
0: James, thank you very much indeed. James Dineen, reporter at Nature. You're listening to the BBC. This is the BBC World Service in London. You're listening to NewsHour, and I'm James Menendez. Now, is Europe falling behind in the global space race? The answers are clear, yes, according to European Union leaders hosting a two-day space summit in Paris this week. The French President Emmanuel Macron described the bloc's capabilities as fragile, calling on countries to work together to put a crew into space within the next 10 years.
3: Notre Europe spatiale reste fragile.
4: Our European space sector remains fragile and we must accelerate. France has taken this on. We have in recent years continued an increased investment in this sector, with in particular France 2030, also with the Research Programming Act and with the Military Programming Act. And we will continue by investing 20 billion euros in the space sector until 2030, because this works.
0: Well, Stefan Gustafsson is the former chief strategist of Sweden's Space Corporation. What does he make of Mr. Macron's call?
5: Of course, I welcome his initiative. I think it's a great what he's doing now in Paris with this International Space Summit. It's exactly the kind of European leadership we need to get things going. Saying that it will take 10 years to close the gap regarding launching, that's too far away. But I know there is several projects ongoing in Europe. So I think to trust also small and medium-sized companies also in this aspect would make it much, much faster if we use the right tracks.
0: Yeah, it's interesting you say that, because I was going to ask you, I mean, is it feasible within 10 years? But you're saying actually it's feasible much more quickly if people put their minds to it.
5: Exactly. It must be feasible much quicker to keep up with a very, very rapid development within the space segments. For the moment, I think we have only seen the beginning of it, and the speed will increase and the innovation will create new venues for Europe to close these gaps.
0: How far has Europe fallen behind compared, well, obviously with the US, but with other countries around the world, including China, of course?
5: What they have done in the US is to cut the cost 80% the last 10 years regarding launching. And that have been done by using a competition between the big ones and also, and most important, issuing contracts for also in the early stage of the process, not only for development but to launch. So, and using small companies and the speed that small companies can create, much easier than the big ones. And in Europe we do have the stovepipes between the nations and all that kind of stuff, and we need to bridge that, and we need to use the small innovative companies that Europe has. That will solve the problem much, much quicker.
0: It's interesting you talk about competition. Does Europe have that same mindset, encouraging, as you say, the private sector, small and medium-sized companies to get involved, or is it taking still too much of a, I suppose, statist view of this, that in other words, the European Union can take charge of this and do everything?
5: The acquisition in Europe is very regulated. It's a huge bureaucracy. What we need is much more rapid acquisitions. We also need to change so that several companies can get contracts for developing and to deliver on the same track. That creates a way of competition all the way to the final delivery stage. We have seen that happen a lot regarding transportation to the International Space Station, where Elon Musk was much faster and his SpaceX was much faster than the others and also more secure. And that's due to competition.
0: Yeah.
5: That's the most obvious example, but there is plenty.
0: I suppose the other question is why should Europe be doing this? Why is this important?
5: Because space is everywhere now. Space is used in the full range of society. It's timing, it's Earth observation, it's intelligence gathering, and it is connectivity. Everything is built on connectivity. Looking, for instance, on maritime security, that is quite a hot topic now. With space, you can have intelligence in real time from all these hotspots at the same time and deliver it through data processing in space and the secure connectivity to the units that are in the area and can do something about it. So it's the full range of society, and it's tremendously important to have some kind of sovereign capability into this. And then, of course, collaboration as well. Without having a sovereign capability, you're not an interesting player for collaboration either. So we really need this.
0: That was Stefan Gustafsson, former chief strategist of Sweden Space Corporation. Now, Raja Shahada is one of the most prominent Palestinian writers. He's also a lawyer and activist who co-founded the Palestinian human rights organization Al-Haq back in 1979. And because of all that, he spent his life not only writing about his own life in the West Bank and the wider Palestinian experience, as well as Israel's occupation, but also documenting its many injustices, as did his father, in fact, going back to before the State of Israel was even created. Well, in his 75 years, he's amassed a huge archive, which has this month been transferred for safekeeping from the occupied West Bank to two universities in the UK, Edinburgh and Exeter. It's also been painstakingly digitised for posterity. Well, on the line to Edinburgh, I spoke to Raja and asked him first to describe what was in the archive.
6: The archive is my diaries from 1967 until to date. Every day I was writing a diary in which I described what was happening in the West Bank and, of course, emotional and private matters. But it also includes the archive of my father, Aziz Shahadi, who has groundbreaking legal cases and had made great efforts till 1985 when he was killed to promote the Palestinian state in Palestine next to Israel.
0: How far back does it go? I mean, you started writing your journal all the way back in 1967, didn't you?
6: Yeah. My father starts in 35. He was very instrumental in the case of the right of return and pursued it with the UN Commission. And it includes all of that. And he has very important cases, which he did to try and get out the frozen accounts from Israel, which he succeeded in doing.
0: So it's a combination of historical record and, as you say, your own personal diaries. Why did you decide it had to be moved to the United Kingdom?
6: Well, I've been always careful about this diary and fearful that the Israeli army would come to my house and destroy it. So I first moved it during the first intifada to the office, the law office. And they came to the office, but they didn't see it. And then I took it back to the house and put it in a fireproof cabinet in the garage. And then in 2002, they came to the house, but they didn't go to the garage. And I was very worried. In 82, of course, they went to Beirut and carted off all the Palestine Research Center documents and took them back to Israel. And then my greatest fear became heightened when I saw what happened in Gaza and the destruction of the archives there. And so I decided I must take my archive out of Palestine and my father's archive out of Palestine. And I contacted the University of Edinburgh and Exeter. And they both decided that they will deposit the diaries in Edinburgh and the digital copy in Edinburgh and Exeter. And on the 3rd of September of this month, I was here for the celebration of hosting the archive. And I visited where they kept the archives and was very comforted that it's kept in a safe place and it will stay there for many, many years.
0: Yeah, so it's safe now. But just to be clear, did you have a real fear, not just that it might be destroyed if there was any trouble or any violence, but that Israeli forces might come looking for it specifically and try and take it away?
6: Well, I don't know if they were following my activities to that extent, but it's very likely that if they came to my house and found these papers, they would think that this is something they need to either take or destroy, as they did in many other homes. They trashed so many homes in Ramallah and, of course, in Gaza. And I didn't think that I was in a special position to avoid that. So I decided they must be removed out of the West Bank, out of Palestine.
0: How much has been lost in Gaza, do you think, in terms of documentation? And it's something I know that people have been reporting about recently, particularly in terms of things like land and property deeds.
6: I think it's catastrophic because there were so many important archives, personal and official. And without archives, it's chaos. And it's a tragedy for all of Palestinians, not only for the Gaza.
0: Can I ask you this? Because we have been covering the issue of the occupation and the issue of illegal settlements this week, of course, and we've had Britain and other countries' response to that with sanctions. As a Palestinian, where do you think things stand at the moment? Do you still dream of an end to occupation, or is the establishment of a Palestinian state slipping away?
6: Well, I think it is in danger, but I think this process that has happened this week in Britain has been very important as a beginning, which if it's followed by more activities, it will be very good because there is a lot to be done. But whether it will be followed or not is a question. So, for example, they have also sanctioned these services to the settlements. And if they follow that up, then the banks in Israel would be in trouble. They would have to choose between financing settlements or their financial business in the UK. But the most important thing is that the UK government has now accepted the ICJ, the International Court of Justice opinion, advisory opinion, that the occupation is illegal and settlements are also illegal. And so that's very important. Israel has been trying for years and years and years to assert that this land is its own and it's not occupied. And now this is proof that they have not succeeded. And that gives me hope. That gives me hope.
0: It's interesting you raise, I mean, I know you, of course, you are a lawyer. It strikes me that this Israeli government, at least senior members of it, are not debating the issue anymore in terms of the language of law. It's much more about saying this is our land because we used to be here thousands of years ago and it's our birthright to try and return to it. How worried are you about that, that those legal questions are just not as prominent and not at the forefront as they were perhaps 20 years ago?
6: I think that by taking the stance that it is not going to accept international law is hurting itself because it will become a pariah state if it continues on this path, and that's very detrimental to Israel itself. And so those who are supporting the sanctions against the settlements are really helping Israel at the end of the day. And Israel will not succeed in driving out 2 million Palestinians out of their homes from the West Bank. And that is very clear, I think, by now.
0: You do. You think so. You still have hope that that won't happen, that that's not the long-term end game, as I say, of some in the Israeli government. I mean, they've been pretty clear about that, haven't they?
6: They have been very clear. And they have been very clear that they did not want the Palestinian state since 1967. So this is not something new. As far as I'm concerned, I followed the process of their taking over the land for 50 years now, and it hasn't changed. But still, it's not possible for them to succeed in this terrible project of theirs. And I think now with the sanctions against settlements, it's the beginning of a process of reversing the settlements and reversing the Israeli attempt at annexing the West Bank.
0: And that was the Palestinian writer and activist Raja Shahada. We did ask the Israel Defense Forces for an interview or statement in response to his claims about them seizing and destroying documents in the occupied territories. But as of now, they have not got back to us. 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

0: A reminder of our top story today on News. Our President Trump has promised that if Republicans win both chambers of Congress in the midterm elections, he'll give every American adult $5,000. Democrats have called it an empty promise. The Republican pollster John McHenry told NewsHour the pledge would resonate with some voters.
1: For them, that probably is a credible offer. So they say, oh, okay, he's doing something about the issues that I care about. Cost of living is the dominant issue in the U.S. right now. So if they hear $5,000 to help you with that as we get through this war and, you know, get back on stronger economic footing, maybe that does get them to the polls.
0: One other headline this hour, Iran-backed Houthi militants have seized another port on the Red Sea as they tighten their control of the Bab el-Mandeb waterway.

0: This is James Menendez with NewsHour. Step into any pharmacy these days, and alongside the medicines are hundreds and hundreds of different supplements promising all sorts of benefits to the consumer, often at considerable cost. Help with sleep, digestive function, treatment for the symptoms of menopause. There is a pill or potion for almost everything. Add to that the proliferation of services, private blood tests, tailored nutritional programs, wearable fitness monitors, all part of a multi-billion dollar wellness industry. But do any of these things actually work? Well, that's the subject of a new book by one of the UK's best-known broadcasting doctors, Dr. Zahn van Tulleken, an academic expert on public health who, together with his identical twin brother Chris, make award-winning medical programs for children as well as a popular podcast. Well, when I spoke to Dr. Zahn earlier, I asked him first, what does the term wellness mean to him?
1: Wellness does have a really buzzwordy, slightly obnoxious quality in many ways, but that is because of the kind of wellness industrial complex that's selling us lots of dodgy stuff. But the core idea of wellness, I'm really in favour of. So one of the big distinctions I was trying to make was between healthcare, which is a highly regulated industry that uses evidence-based practices to try and chase down very measurable things, whether it's your cholesterol, your blood pressure, whether or not you have a cancer or an illness. That's the practice of healthcare, and it's very regulated. And then wellness is everything about your body, your experience of being you, how you feel, whether you have a glow, whether your skin and body feels good. I think that's really important. So that's what I was trying to do writing the book, was chase down who to trust and what the solutions are.
0: And did you set out to do this because you feared that people were being sold a pup when it comes to some of these supplements, or did you have an open mind when you began?
1: I'm 48, I've got small children, my knees hurt, I'm as tired as everyone else, I have the brain fog. You know, I'd had some major health problems in my 40s. So I was really focused on health and wellness, and I was finding the wellness industry very seductive. So that was what drew me in. And I knew it couldn't all work, because it's, you know, one person would say fiber's important, and the other person would say, no, you need to worry about glucose or magnesium. So I knew it was contradictory, but I believed surely they couldn't all be making it up, and some of it must work. It felt very persuasive.
0: You cover a lot of ground in the book, and we can't talk about all the sort of supplements that there are out there, but let's deal with some of the main ones, and some of the ones that I found particularly striking. We're going to talk about vitamin D, because you devote a whole chapter to that, and it's definitely something that people think about. I know lots of people who take it, particularly in a country in the northern hemisphere where people worry about not getting enough light and so on in the winter. Should we be taking it? Is it worth it?
1: Vitamin D is a helpful place to begin asking about supplements, because it is the one where the doctors and scientists were not skeptical. There are lots of grumpy doctors talking about the wellness industry, but this is a place where everyone was like, it should work. We want it to work. And I interviewed one of the scientists who had run some of the huge trials, giving vitamin D supplements to large populations to see if it would benefit their health, and large populations with low levels of vitamin D. He'd spent 20 years doing this, and when I interviewed him, he was really heartbroken, and he said, you know what, we've reached the end of the road, the jury is in, vitamin D does not do all these different things. This is not a grouchy doctor, but we have spent $1 billion trialing vitamin D over the last couple of decades, and the results are in that, yes, a small dose in the winter months will stop you getting severe health problems from vitamin D deficiency. But the bigger doses, which are so common on the high street, and they're expensive, and they're marketed as sort of the pro dose, the max dose, the ultra dose, those doses are associated with harm, and they will not give you the benefits. It is not the miracle thing we hoped it would be.
0: Let's talk about the menopause. I mean, talking about a huge market and supplements that cost a lot of money and obviously marketed to half the population. How effective are they? And just tell us how it fits in with some of the problems or some of the worries that have been associated, rightly or wrongly, with HRT.
1: So in the late 90s, the Women's Health Initiative is a big study of HRT, which is a very popular drug. 80% of postmenopausal women are taking HRT at that time. And basically, they publish a big increased risk of cancer. And this is very, very poorly communicated. And it means that HRT prescriptions plummet and people go straight to the supplement aisle, because menopause is really, really difficult. And the wellness industry is offering you hundreds of different supplements. And there are two big problems with these supplements. The first is that some of the ingredients are dangerous. So black cohosh is one of the most common menopause supplement ingredients. Our drug regulator in the UK is probably the best drug regulator in the world, the MHRA, and they say it should have a health warning on it because it is associated with liver failure. We do not put a health warning on black cohosh supplements in the UK. There's no legal requirement to do it. So that's the first problem. The second problem is that they don't work in general, that all the research says menopause supplements are not helpful. And actually, HRT is much safer than you think.
0: On that point, though, I mean, I found it particularly striking the way, as you say, that it was communicated that the risk of developing cancer and communicated in the press. I just wonder whether the press has a role to play in the way it addresses some of these things. We're bombarded every day with claims about various ingredients, various things that we could be drinking, eating, taking, and the way that the statistics are manipulated. Is that a problem?
1: As a doctor, I would love to blame the journalists and not the doctors. I feel like that would be great. But it was the scientists and the doctors that stopped the trial early and that communicated with the journalists. And if you buy, the way of thinking about it is, if you buy a lottery ticket in the UK, your odds of winning the lottery are about 1 in 50 million. If you buy two lottery tickets, you double your chances of winning the lottery. And doubling your chances sounds like a really good thing to do. But your chance is still 1 in 25 million. You're still not going to win the lottery. Well, that was very similar to the breast cancer risk. So your breast cancer risk increased by 26%, which is a devastating headline. It makes it sound like a quarter of people are going to get breast cancer. In fact, that is a 20% increase of a very small risk.
0: So relative to the original
1: And in fact, the trial was designed to include a population of people who were probably slightly at higher risk. And HRT is valuable as a bridge through the menopause symptoms. So most people are not exposed to that risk. I'm not saying there's no risk. These things are very serious for people to consider, but they're risks that we do take with other products all the time.
0: So is your overall conclusion that broadly we're wasting our money on supplements?
1: Wellness is great. And the place I get to in the book is that pursuing wellness is really important. And the best way of doing that is not to buy these products. No matter how scientific they sound, the supplements, the wearable tech, the testing, they may do you harm and they won't do you good. But there are loads of things you can do that will help you to lead an important life that's meaningful for you. And the lovely place that I got to is my colleagues at UCL have got great research to say that engaging with the arts, engaging with things you love that you find joyful and meaningful is good for you in lots of ways. So that can be join a choir, learn a language, learn an instrument. I do pottery, learn to knit. Expand your brain. It will be good for your mind. It will be good for your social world. And it will be fun and cheap.
0: Dr. Zand van Tulleken there. That's it for this edition of NewsHour. Thanks so much for listening. Until the same time tomorrow. Bye-bye.
2: That's it for the BBC NewsHour on this Thursday morning. Thanks for being with us. 1A starts in just a moment, and then we'll hear Fresh Air at noon.
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2: National Weather Service forecast calls for partly sunny skies today. Sunshine tomorrow as well. We'll be in the low to mid 70s both days. Partly sunny to start us out on Saturday. A slight chance of some afternoon showers. And it looks like Sunday's going to be pretty rainy. We will spend the weekend right near 80 degrees. It is 10 a.m. Good morning.
4: It's a story that's gripped the nation, but beyond the headlines, what can the Lindsey Clancy murder trial teach us about the state of postpartum mental health care? From WAMU and NPR in Washington, this is 1A. Hi, I'm Jen White. After weeks of grueling testimony in the trial where Clancy faced charges for murdering her children, the judge declared a mistrial. While the future of the case is unclear, it has started new conversations about postpartum mental health. Mental health conditions are the most common complication of pregnancy and childbirth. What do new parents need to get through? We sit down with experts and a mother who faced challenges of her own. And we'd love to hear from you, too. If you experienced mental health issues after giving birth, were you able to get the help you needed? Email us at 1A@WAMU.org.
5: Live from NPR News in Washington, I'm Corva Coleman. President Trump is promising to give all adult Americans $5,000 each if the Republicans keep control of Congress after the midterm elections. He made that promise last night at the Republicans' midterm convention in Dallas. NPR Stephen Fowler says $5,000 for each adult American is about $1 trillion in total.
6: That money would have to come from somewhere, also known as Congress. It's illegal to offer people money for their vote. Logistically, that amount is about 80% of all discretionary spending the federal government makes each year, which, by the way, the administration is trying to cut spending. The more obvious obstacle, though, is that public polls show Republicans might lose both the House and the Senate this year.
5: NPR's Stephen Fowler at the GOP midterm convention in Dallas. Pennsylvania Democratic Senator John Fetterman also appeared in a surprise video at the convention. He was introducing fellow Pennsylvania Senator Republican Dave McCormick. Stocks opened lower this morning after another big jump in oil prices. NPR Scott Horsley reports the Dow Jones Industrial Average fell 290 points in early trading.
7: Crude oil prices continue to climb, with the U.S. benchmark topping $100 a barrel and the international price a few dollars higher. Retail gas and diesel prices also jumped overnight. AAA says the average price of diesel fuel is closing in on $6 a gallon. The Labor Department set to report tomorrow on retail inflation for the month of August. Prices at the wholesale level were up 5.4% from a year ago. Stubborn inflation is one factor driving up bond yields and mortgage rates, which are typically tied to the 10-year Treasury. The National Association of Realtors says home sales fell 2% last month, closing out another lackluster summer for the housing market. Scott Horsley, NPR News, Washington.
5: The latest polls in Israel show a statistical tie in the race to determine which party governs the country. Prime Minister Benjamin Netanyahu is facing his toughest challenge yet ahead of the October 27th election. NPR's Carrie Kahn reports.
8: Polls by Israel's main television channel show Netanyahu and political newcomer Gadi Eisenkot in a dead heat. The former military chief of staff is tapping into voter frustration with Netanyahu, including Israel's perpetual wars and lack of inquiry into security failings before the October 7th Hamas-led attack. To govern, both men will likely need to form coalitions with other parties, giving the groups outsized political influence. Many are small, with ultra-right religious and nationalist agendas, or represent Israel's Arab population. If he wins, Netanyahu pledges to, quote, complete the job in Israel's ongoing military conflicts, block a future Palestinian state, and overhaul the judiciary handling his corruption trial. Kerry Kahn, NPR News, Tel Aviv.
5: This is NPR. ABC talk show host Jimmy Kimmel says he won't show an interview on broadcast TV with Texas Democratic Senate candidate James Tallarico. Kimmel says his network and show were pressured by the Federal Communications Commission. Kimmel says he will show the Tallarico interview on his YouTube channel. The FCC said this year talk shows must give equal time to views of opposing candidates. Today, the British Museum debuts what it expects to be its most popular exhibition ever. It's the Baya Tapestry. That is an 11th century piece of embroidery that depicts gory scenes from the Battle of Hastings in the year 1066. The tapestry is on loan from a small museum in Baya, France. NPR's Lauren Freya reports from London.
9: It's a nearly 230-foot piece of embroidery, bright colors on linen, showing horsemen in battle, royal banquets, and mythical beasts at the start of the Norman conquest, when William the Conqueror invaded from France and killed England's King Harold with an arrow through his eye. That battle in Hastings, England, changed this country's ethnic makeup. King Charles is a descendant of the victors. The tapestry was sewn in England but taken to France in the late 11th century, where it's been ever since, surviving the French Revolution, Napoleon, and the Nazis. After transport to London this summer by a refrigerated shock absorber truck, it's on loan, the centerpiece of a sold-out 10-month exhibition on British soil for the first time in more than 900 years. Lauren Freyer, NPR News, London.
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0: This is 1A. I'm Jen White. The Lindsey Clancy murder trial captured public attention for weeks. Prosecutors charged Clancy with murdering her three children. They say she then attempted suicide and that her injuries left her paralyzed from the waist down. Clancy's lawyers say she was experiencing postpartum psychosis and should not be held criminally responsible. Prosecutors say she planned the deaths. After 7 days of deliberation, the jury remained deadlocked and the case ended in a mistrial. The story has sparked conversations about maternal mental health, raising questions about gaps in postpartum care. About 1 in 5 expecting or postpartum women in the U.S. experience mental health disorders. And according to a 2025 study, overall maternal mental health has dramatically dropped in the past 7 years, with only 25% of moms reporting excellent mental health. What do we know about maternal mental health care? Where are the gaps in our knowledge? And how can our systems be bolstered to help those who need it most after giving birth? Let's jump in with Caroline Polisi. She's a legal contributor at CBS News and a criminal defense attorney. Caroline, welcome to the program.
1: Thanks for having me, Jen.
0: And Dr. Firla Behrink, director of Mount Sinai's Women's Mental Health Center in New York and a professor of psychiatry. Dr. Behrink, thanks for joining us today.
2: Yes, thanks for having me.
0: We also want to hear from you. If you experienced mental health challenges after giving birth, were you able to get the help you needed? What postpartum mental health resources were helpful, and what kinds of supports do you wish you'd had access to? Email us at 1A@WAMU.org. And a quick note that we will be discussing murder, thoughts of suicide, so if you are experiencing a mental health crisis or thinking of harming yourself, the 988 Suicide and Crisis Lifeline is available 24/7 by phone and text. Now, first off, an important note about the Lindsey Clancy case. Her attorneys don't dispute that she killed her children. At issue is whether or not she should be held criminally responsible for doing so. Clancy's defense argued that her medical team failed her even after Clancy reached out for help. Here's Clancy's lawyer, Kevin Reddington, cross-examining her psychiatrist, Dr. Jennifer Taft.
3: Did she call suicide hotlines?
4: I was not aware that she did.
3: Did you ever ask her?
4: I don't think I specifically asked that question.
3: No, not specifically. Did you ask her anything? Did you beat around the bush maybe? You ask her anything about suicide hotlines?
4: I don't think I asked her about suicide hotlines.
3: Would it surprise you to know that she called suicide hotline in that time frame, not once, but twice, and was turned away? You guys were in the front line of this, aren't you?
0: Well, Caroline, we heard from a couple of people from Clancy's medical team during the trial. What picture was Reddington trying to paint here, and how effective was it?
1: Yeah, I mean, Reddington went really hard against all of the mental health care providers that Lindsey saw leading up to the horrific deaths, including, we heard there, Dr. Jennifer Tufts, who was really a newly minted psychiatrist, a prescriber. She went to a few different prescribers. She also saw nurse practitioners, mental health social workers. And one of the themes of the prosecution's case was that she was doctor shopping, that she, would quit the regimens of medicine if she didn't like them. And Reddington pushed back really hard on that, basically saying that all of these providers sort of passed the buck weren't there for her. I mean, she checked herself into a mental facility for days. She was begging for help. I mean, that's a direct quote from Lindsey Clancy's mother-in-law, which was some of the most powerful testimony. But, Reddington really wanted to paint a picture that this was not just, out of the blue, that for months she was begging for help and she didn't get the help that she really desperately deserved.
0: One of the questions in the trial is whether Clancy had postpartum psychosis. And Dr. Behrink, how do you define that condition? What are some of the key traits?
2: Postpartum psychosis is a severe mental illness with symptoms within 3 months after delivery. And that can be mania or racing thoughts, having ideas that are grandiose, psychosis, losing reality or seeing or hearing things that are not there, or depression with psychotic features, meaning that you're so low and so depressed that you lose reality, that you feel it's better to die. And the onset of these severe symptoms occur within 3 months after delivery.
0: How many people does this affect?
2: one in a thousand. So it affects many women in the U.S. and also worldwide. And

0: and for the fact that women are unfortunately after delivery at higher risk than at other times for severe mental illness, psychosis, mania, or depression with psychotic features.
1: We'll talk more about some of the causes. But Caroline, what did the defense and prosecution say about this diagnosis in the case?
2: Yeah, you know, it's really interesting because I always like to note from a legal perspective that the mental illness diagnosis and the, test, the criminal law test for not criminally responsible by mental disease or defect are in fact different. There's a really slim overlap if you look at a Venn diagram between, you know, the panoply of mental health illnesses versus what state of mind is required for what we're going to call a not guilty by reason of insanity verdict is actually quite small. If the law allowed for non-criminal responsibility just because of mental illness, we would have a very different criminal justice system. But basically, the legal test is whether or not Lindsay Clancy was able to appreciate the difference between right or wrong, and whether or not she could conform her conduct to the law. So that's a pretty favorable defense definition. And I just note, legally, in the Commonwealth of Massachusetts, it's actually not on the defense to prove that state of mind. It's on the prosecution to disprove it. And so this whole issue of was it postpartum psychosis or was it just severe depression with an altruistic altruistic filicide, which is when you kill your children, you know, under the mistaken belief that it's sort of a better path. That was at issue, and we're sort of using the was it postpartum psychosis as a fill-in for the legal standard.
1: Well, let's go to our voicemail box. We got this message from Lynn in Florida.
3: There is no way that a mom in any decent or rational state of mind would do that. And it's awful. This whole trial is awful. She's very unwell, and nobody in their right mind would do that. I don't know why there's even this discussion at this point.
1: Caroline, as you've been covering this case, what have you noticed about public opinion and how people are talking about it?
2: Oh my goodness, people are severely divided. They come down really hard one way or the other. I think, you know, it's really hit a nerve, especially amongst mothers in this country. But I think it's worth noting that, you know, again, this did end up in a mistrial, and the prosecution has to decide how it's going to move forward, whether or not they're going to recharge at first degree murder. And, you know, we've now heard from four jurors. The breakdown was 11-1, 11 for not guilty by reason of insanity, meaning, you know, they weren't sure that the prosecution proved its case beyond a reasonable doubt. And I think that that speaks volumes when, the district attorney, Tim Cruz, is going to think about moving forward with re-prosecuting this case, because clearly the defense put a strong argument up.
1: And for that 12th juror, have we heard from them yet?
2: No, we have not. They're remaining anonymous, which is his absolute right. People are so invested in this case that, you know, I would I don't blame him for remaining anonymous. You know, the issue really is there, Jen. Did he apply the facts to the law as the judge instructed, which is how our criminal justice system is supposed to work and how you take an oath as a juror to do? Or did he engage in a form of what we would call sort of reverse jury nullification, which is, well, I'm not listening to the law. I see, I understand, I actually have reasonable doubt, but, you know, the crime was so heinous in my mind that I'm not going to follow the law. And that's improper. And that's what Reddington argued. That's why he argued that juror should be removed, replaced with an alternate juror. That ultimately didn't happen, and a mistrial was declared.
1: Dr. Berhink, as someone who specializes in postpartum mental health and psychosis, I'm curious to hear your reaction, not just to the case, but really the conversations around it.
0: I really understand that people are so shocked, and I understand also both sides. She had severe mental illness, but I also understand the other side as the feeling like, how could that be? This is so horrible. Something must be wrong with her, or she must be an evil person also, otherwise it's impossible that it happens. And I think it's up to us to explain that that can happen, so that it can happen to everyone. It unfortunately

0: we know that it's quite random. It happens to all kinds sorts of women. It doesn't matter what kind of personality you have or what kind of background you have. It's just a matter of bad luck. And I think that is really a scary realization for people that, you know, severe mental illness, including psychosis or depression with psychotic feature, can hit you.
1: Mm. Caroline, really briefly, what are you watching for next? As you said, this case ended in a mistrial.
2: Right. Well, obviously, we're just waiting to see what the DA does, whether they might cut a deal, charge a second degree, or come to some sort of plea agreement that does not involve a second trial.
1: That's Caroline Polisi. She's a legal contributor at CBS News and a criminal defense attorney. Caroline, thanks for speaking with us.
2: Thank you for having me.
1: Dr. Firla Behrink, director of Mount Sinai's Women's Mental Health Center, is staying with us. Coming up, mental health conditions are the most common complication of pregnancy and childbirth. Why do our medical systems still fall short? That's just ahead. This is 1A.

Dan Montura. 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

0: I'm Jonathan Bode. 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
2: I'm Jen White. This is 1A. We're discussing postpartum mental illness and the gaps in care for new mothers. We're here with Dr. Firla Behrink, director of Mount Sinai's Women's Mental Health Center in New York and a professor of psychiatry. And let's bring in a new voice. Joy Burkhard is the chief executive of the Policy Center for Maternal Mental Health. That's a nonprofit policy and research think tank pushing for change in our healthcare systems to better address maternal and mental health care. Joy, welcome to 1A.
3: Hi, Jen. Thanks for having me.
2: We're also hearing from you. Stevie in Indiana shared this story.
4: After I had my son, I completely went, off the wall. Like, I was just so depressed. I was so quick to anger. I had absolutely no patience, which is so important to have with a baby. And no one really warned me about that. I did, luckily, thank God, my doctor was able to diagnose me actually with ADHD and also help me get on some antidepressants and anti-anxiety. But, you know, there are certain medicines you can't even take when you're breastfeeding if that's what you're able to do. And it was just crazy. It's a lot. And I just hope we're able to figure it out and do better.
2: Thanks for that message. We also heard from another of you who emails, I have so many thoughts on the Lindsay Clancy trial. I have so much empathy. Probably the only silver lining is the awareness raising about postpartum depression and postpartum psychosis. This is a very real thing. I experienced it so severely that I was truly afraid for the safety of my kids. Please understand that I absolutely loved my babies. But how was I supposed to get help? I thought I'd surely go to jail for merely confessing my thoughts. But we'd love to include your voice in this conversation. If you experienced mental health challenges after giving birth, were you able to get help? What kind of support systems would you like to see put in place for new parents? Email us at 1a@wamu.org. And a note that if you are experiencing a mental health crisis or you're thinking of harming yourself, the 988 Suicide and Crisis Lifeline is available 24/7 by phone and text. The National Maternal Mental Health Hotline is also available 24/7. You can text, call, or chat at 1-833-TLC-MA. Joy, you're on the ground in the courtroom for the Clancy trial. You also had people reach out to you as this case was playing out who also experienced some form of postpartum mental health illness. What did you hear from those people?
3: Well, of course, much of the field of providers and patients and survivors have been sitting at the edge of their seats watching this trial as the world has as well. And first, everyone is devastated about the loss of these children and survivors and those in the throes of maternal mental health disorder right now, really worried, could that have been me? And so they really see and saw themselves in Lindsay Clancy. But those who have experienced a disorder, even if it wasn't postpartum psychosis, really, I think we're worried about how the system could potentially fail her twice, not catching these disorders in the healthcare system, but also legally holding her accountable for the system failing her.
2: Dr. Behrink, you mentioned some of the conditions that can emerge in that postpartum period. Do we understand why some of these conditions develop?
5: We know that the major changes after childbirth, the drop in hormones, the changes in the immune system, likely play a role in triggering severe mental illness after delivery. And for all other mental health disorders such as depression or anxiety or OCD, it's good to know that these happen a lot at other times as well in women in their fertile ages, regardless whether they're pregnant or postpartum or, you know, so that there is not an enormous peak after delivery. However, it is a sensitive period because there is sleep loss. It's a major, you know, change in role and a lot is happening. So it's good that people, you know how to detect it and especially also know how to treat it, because it's not that difficult to treat postpartum mental health disorders.
2: Are there people who are more vulnerable to mental health illness after birth?
5: If you have had a mental health disorder in the past, that is the biggest risk factor for having a difficult time after delivery as well. But it's good to know with regards to treatment that everything that works at other times also works in this particular period. So, as I said, if anything, then postpartum depression and postpartum anxiety is often has better treatment response than at other times. So I really want to give this message out as well, which is an additional reason for women who are not well to speak out and say that they're not well or they're down or anxious. And that very first step is already helpful. Mm. And not having to pretend as if everything is fine.
2: Well, we're thankful that so many of you are sharing your stories with us.
6: When I had my babies both times, which was back 54, 56 years ago, I had serious postpartum depression. I was real happy when they were born, and then this came over me. Luckily, we got someone to come and help me, and also my doctor prescribed Ritalin, which I was on for a month, which really helped me.
7: I just dropped my first child, my only child, off at college. But 18 years ago when he was born, I had really severe postpartum OCD and depression. And I think it was really misunderstood at the time. I had a very hard time getting the help I needed. And the OCD aspect of what I experienced made it really, really difficult to actually get treatment.
2: Lucy in Oklahoma, Amber in Portland, Oregon, thanks for those messages. According to a 2019 study, at least one in five women experience some type of peripartum mental health disorder. And that makes mental health issues the most common complication of pregnancy and childbirth. And yet, Joy, we've heard from so many of our listeners just in the lead up to the show about how difficult it was to talk about it or to find places where they felt safe sharing their story and their struggles. And so how much of this conversation is also about tackling the stigma around mental health disorders in that postpartum period?
3: It's a really important question. And, I think there's certainly been growing awareness about mental health challenges in general during COVID, adolescent mental health, girls' mental health, even menopause now. So we're making a lot of progress on talking about mental health as a society. But the system still is not working as it should in detecting mental health problems, even outside of the perinatal period and primary care, for example. I do want to share that one of the things that we feel is critical is that system work to combat stigma and, of course, support diagnosis and treatment. If your provider is not talking about this, just as you did, Jen, as the number one complication of pregnancy and childbirth, we're here to help you. We screen everyone because we know it's the most common complication. Then, of course, we are only perpetuating stigma. I'm happy to tell you a little bit about the clinical practice guidelines that came out to that end in 2023 from the American College of Obstetricians and Gynecologists. They were the very first clinical practice guidelines issued in America, and they were issued after the Clancy killings, unfortunately. So there are now guidelines and really root this work, which we think is appropriate, in obstetric care. So OBGYNs and midwives And those care teams should start to detect these disorders and talk about them and normalize them. Starting in pregnancy, given new onset can happen in pregnancy as common in pregnancy as in the postpartum period. And of course, women can enter pregnancy with untreated, undiagnosed mental health conditions as well.
2: That takes us to this email from one of you. I had my first child in 1990 and had no family around to help with a new baby. My baby cried day and night, and I got so close to shaking him one day that it scared me. And I just left him and took the baby monitor and went to my neighbor's house. I was only 22 years old, and no one had told me anything about the possibility of postpartum depression, signs to look for, or resources to reach out for if needed. I hope to God things have changed. Joy, what kinds of resources are now available to most new mothers?
3: Well, we've got more work to do. We actually believe that support groups for parents, just generally, how to cope with the stressors, how to cope with crying babies. There are groups and support around those tactics, but just general parenting support should be available to all patients, we believe. There are other services, programs like Mothers and Babies that support stress mitigation and even can prevent these disorders from getting worse. It's all about systematizing and scaling the availability of those programs, making sure that providers who are trained in these programs can be found, that support groups are reimbursed by the health insurance companies, for example. We know a lot about what works. It's just about access and making sure that these programs are available and reimbursed through our health delivery system.
2: When it comes to that access question, how much does the availability of resources depend on where you live or your income level?
3: Well, I mean, let's be clear here that maternal mental health sits in our healthcare system, and I say in quotes, right? Air quotes here around system, because we don't really have much of a healthcare system at all, I would argue. In America, it's really fragmented, and it's really about providers and institutions, facilities that need to earn revenue, right? So to your question, Jen, if a business cannot earn revenue in a particular area, either because there aren't enough patient base or reimbursement is low through Medicaid, for example, and that's the primary base of patients' insurance, then we have a problem. So it does really matter where a patient lives, whether or not they will have access to maternal health care, mental health care, or hospital care, labor and delivery, birth facility support. So zip code and income and insurance coverage does matter whether we like it or not. It's fundamental that we get to the root of those challenges so we can support maternal mental health.
2: We're talking to Joy Burkhard. She's the chief executive of the Policy Center for Maternal Mental Health. Also with us, Dr. Firla Berhink, director of Mount Sinai's Women's Mental Health Center. One of you emailed, I had severe postpartum depression after the birth of my daughter. I had to beg my OBGYN to see me. I was desperate. I had no family around for support. It was very difficult and unexpected, and it is something our culture ignores. Dr. Berhink, I'm curious about the societal pressures and around motherhood, the expectations of motherhood, what mothers are perhaps told their experience should be, and how they may bump up against the experience they're actually having.
8: Yes, the expectations societal in society are very high. So there is more openness for mental health problems in general in younger women, in older women, but in particularly during this period, people have the association with a pregnant woman or a new mother and a baby that evokes very positive feelings, right? So, and it's just then more difficult to imagine that when there is a healthy baby that a mother can have quite severe mental health problems. So I think that is a major problem. So the more people speak out, and I've seen that changing in the last decades, that also more people in the public area are speaking out, that helps a lot. But also on a local level, if people just share their experiences and how it really is, because that is what all our patients say, that is what all
5: mothers say who struggle with these problems, as I felt alone. I felt that I was the only one. So I think that's huge. If we just acknowledge that this is, you know, for everyone, a very challenging time, that it's, you know, that it's characterized by sleep loss, and many women have all kind of mood swings, and it is hard. And for some women, that means that they get more mental health problems. And I think if we acknowledge that makes a huge difference.
2: Well, it makes me wonder, Dr. Berhink, about the effectiveness of the diagnostic tools that are used to screen for postpartum mental health issues. Do you think they're sufficient?
5: Yes, they are sufficient. It's, as I said before, it's not that difficult. The real changes, if you ask someone, if I ask you, how are you? You're going to say good, right? Mm-hmm. Really, whether you're good or not. So it's really the translation from asking, how are you? And instead asking, are you depressed? Do you have depressive thoughts? Are you anxious? And in addition, there is a very simple screening instrument, which only takes 5 minutes, a self-infill questionnaire. It's called the EPDS. You can type it into Google and you get a calculator. And that has then very simple questions. It's translated in 30 languages. And then you know if someone has depressive or anxiety symptoms. And so it's not that difficult at all, either using that questionnaire or literally asking, how is your mood? Do you feel depressed? Do you feel anxious?
2: Joy, I'm curious to hear your thoughts about not just the diagnostic tools, but perhaps the time doctors have to spend with new mothers, with new parents, to really perhaps take some time to suss out whether or not they're doing okay.
9: That is such a critical and important question that obstetric providers and others, mental health providers, tend to have more time, the way the coding structure works, to provide services. But obstetric providers like midwives and OBGYNs and even family practice providers, less time from a reimbursement standpoint. They have to bill in these very specific code structures. And so that really is an important question. We are actually seeing that that some of these codes, one of the codes will be sunsetting soon, that provides obstetric providers one flat rate for all the care that they provide. And instead now we'll have an opportunity to bill for more services and get paid for more services. I hope that will address this time constraint issue. And of course, providers do need to, as Dr. Berhink said, it's pretty easy to ask some of these questions, but it's really important to build trust first, not feel like you're rushing these conversations. That's difficult in an OB setting. There are also, you know, we say 100 levers we still need to pull. We're pulling them one by one, but there are Child Abuse Prevention and Treatment Act requirements that if there's any concern that a patient may be a harm to herself or others, that there needs to be a mandatory report mm-hmm. into Child Protective Services. So these things really are barriers and challenges to doing this and doing this well.
2: We'll talk more about some of the levers that still need to be pulled. We're here with Joy Burkhardt. She's the Chief Executive of the Policy Center for Maternal Mental Health, and Dr. Firla Berhink, Director of Mount Sinai's Women's Mental Health Center. Still to come, one woman's story about navigating postpartum mental health and how she now advocates for better care. That's just ahead.

0: Across the country, schools are welcoming back students, teachers, and staff. But in many districts, one role is missing, the librarian. School libraries, where a lifelong love of reading can start, are losing funding and staff, caught between book challenges and a shift to screens. An overdue conversation about the evolving role of the school library. Next hour on 1A.
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0: Let's get back to our conversation about postpartum mental health with Dr. Firla Behrhink, director of Mount Sinai's Women's Mental Health Center, and Joy Burkhard, the chief executive of the Policy Center for Maternal Mental Health. And let's bring in a new voice. Andrea Clark is the deputy CEO at Postpartum Support International. 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
9: Hi, thank you for having me.
0: And we're hearing from so many of you. Kim emails, depression and difficulties with being a mother are not just after a physical birth. I had severe dark depression for about 4 or 5 months after the adoption of my first son. It was like nothing I had ever experienced in the first 40 years of my life. It took me by surprise. I clawed my way out of it by having real honest conversations with another mother. And Anna emails, about 9 years ago, I experienced postpartum depression with psychotic features. I tried working with my therapist and started an antidepressant, but unfortunately, my symptoms actually became worse. While I never had a desire to harm my child, I did reach a point where I attempted to take my own life. I eventually received treatment at UNC Center for Women's Mood Disorders, and it truly saved my life. 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The National Maternal Mental Health Hotline is also available 24/7. Text, call, or chat at 1-833-TLC-MAMA. Andrea, you have your own experience with postpartum mental health challenges. What happened?
9: I do. So I have a son, a beautiful child now. He's almost 13 years old. And prior to him, I had 3 consecutive pregnancy losses, first trimester losses. And those losses, I with each one of them, I think the depression got severely worse. The second loss was really bad. And I think that part of what one of your listeners emailed about postpartum mental health issues not just arising for people who have healthy births, I think we also leave moms who have lost babies or had miscarriages out of the conversation as well, because that was part of what I think contributed to my coping, because coping using things like excessive uses of alcohol, to cope with the pain of those losses, because it's a loss that, you know, you're not pregnant. Nobody has even seen, you know, seen you pregnant. A lot of times they don't know that you're pregnant. It's between you and this life that has started to grow inside of you. And because people don't see it, it's not acknowledged as a valid grief when you've lost. And so I was coping with that by myself and began drinking a lot. And it wasn't until I visited a church, and because I didn't trust mental health providers, I didn't know whether or not if I disclosed that I was having these feelings of sadness and depression, and I was shrinking. I didn't know how that was going to be. I was going to be judged or labeled. So I went to clergy, and it was the clergy person that told me, we can talk about the spiritual aspects of what you're going through, but you will need to seek some mental health counseling as well. And I tried, but I didn't stick with the mental health counseling. And then a few years later, I found myself pregnant with my son, and it was a beautiful pregnancy. I kept thinking, oh, I didn't need the mental health counseling. I just needed to get pregnant again and to experience the beauty of this pregnancy. And I remember after delivering, waiting for this huge gush of joy to overtake me that everybody says overtakes you once they place the baby in your arms. And I didn't feel that. Mm. And it took a couple of months and I still wasn't feeling it. And then, you know, there was this sense of shame because I prayed for this baby and waited so long for this baby and had three losses before this child. And so why couldn't I will myself to be happy and ecstatic and over the moon that I finally have the thing that I waited so long for, this little person? And was so frustrated with myself for that, with him, because he wouldn't latch and I couldn't breastfeed. And I found myself the night before my 6-week OB appointment in the bed with my ex-husband in sleep, just sleeping through the screaming, crying that my son was doing in the bassinet next to us. And I just found myself yelling at him and then shaking the bassinet and saying, why won't you stop crying?
0: I want to get your reflections about this message that we got from one of our listeners.
7: I had incredible difficulty after the birth of my first child. I knew about postpartum depression and was a very aware person and actually work in the field of mental health. In spite of that, I don't think I got the right kind of help other than some antidepressants. I think our systems, our culture, the American culture is very focused on the mom when she's pregnant. The moment the baby arrives, the focus moves and shifts to the baby, and somewhere the mom is left behind.
0: Thanks for that message. I mean, Andrea, you described waiting for this rush of joy you were told you'd experience as a mother, but also how much do you see a postpartum focus on the baby rather than the parent as part of the problem as well?
9: Yeah, I absolutely think that that's the case, and that we often, you know, when you think about it, you have a baby, and even when people come to visit you, like, they're like, I want to come see the baby. I want to come hold the baby. I want to, you know, bring the baby a gift, right? And it's this life-changing thing has just happened to you, and your body and your mind and all of these things, you're trying to adjust to this change. And it's not often that anybody asks how you're doing. Mm. If we think about it, in the first year post-birth, the baby goes to see the doctor even more than we do, mm-hmm. right? The mom has 1 6-week postpartum appointment most of the time. And a lot of times I was listening to your conversation with Joy and with the physician a little bit earlier. And so a lot of times the physicians are pressured to get through that visit and the screening for the perinatal depression. Oftentimes, if it's there, it's done in sort of this, it's a checklist sort of a thing, and there's not time to really sit with the mom and really ask her answers. My OB asked those questions that next day after I shook the baby in the bassinet and I was crying all night, and she did the EPDS with me. And I just answered them as if everything was fine.
0: And was that because you were afraid of the response if you said you weren't okay?
9: I was afraid of the response. I was afraid of being labeled. I was afraid that they would take my child from me. I was afraid as a Black mother going into a healthcare system where I know we are 3 to 4 times more likely to suffer some, to die as a result of perinatal or post-birth complications, that even if I said something, I wouldn't be believed. But even if they didn't believe me, they would assume that I was a bad mom.
0: What systems or resources would you like to see offered for new parents? So, you know, we aren't relying on something like a trial to make people aware of this issue.
9: Yeah. So there are what I would love for OB's offices and hospital systems to have is not to feel the pressure to have to guide or handhold the mom through the experience of the first year postbirth and their own mental health, because we have organizations like the one I work for, like Postpartum Support International, where we have peer support, we have support groups, we have a means of connecting moms looking for support and even one-on-one therapy with therapists in their area and with other sorts of support in their area. And so what I would love to see is that every office has some sort of poster, informational about, are you feeling these things? And these are the signs and the symptoms. Because even walking into an office where you have, these are the signs and symptoms, are you feeling anything? And then saying, it's okay, you're not alone, and having a connection to resources like Postpartum Support International, postpartum.net, our app, any of those things, makes it feel like a friendly environment to be able to even say to your provider, you know what, I saw this poster in the waiting room, or I see the poster over there on the wall. You know, I have to tell you, I don't know if I'm feeling okay. Mm-hmm. And it makes it a much friendlier environment for women to ask for the help. And even for the provider, if you don't have the time, the providers are trained to do the medical care piece of it. So you're not expected to guide people through the mental health wellness piece of it. Mm-hmm. But if you have a place to send them and resources to give them, I'd love for every OB office to have those resources to be able to point moms in that direction.
0: Well, that's Andrea Clark, the Deputy CEO at Postpartum Support International. You can call or text the PSI helpline at 1-800-944-4773 or go to postpartum.net. We'll share all the resources we're talking about on the show today at our website, the1a.org. Andrea, thank you so much for speaking with us today.
9: All right, thank you.
0: And we're still here with Dr. Fearla Bearhink, Director of Mount Sinai's Women's Mental Health Center, and Joy Burkhardt, the Chief Executive of the Policy Center for Maternal Mental Health. One theme I'm hearing across this conversation is the need to perhaps expand the types of resources that are available to people. We got this voicemail from Allison in Baltimore.
10: I had my first child a few years ago. I did experience a very stressful period afterwards, and it was just a very difficult time. And I did go through a period where I had thoughts about hurting myself, just because it was, you know, a period that I didn't know that I would be able to get through. And so I think the things that would help with women who are experiencing similar thoughts and crises, really, it would be helpful to just have, you know, postpartum support that are offered through state, local level, something to that effect. I know this is a model in other countries where they have postpartum doulas come in and check on parents and just provide an opportunity to take a nap or a shower or, you know, help sweep the floor, whatever it is.
0: Thanks for that message. We also heard from Gia, who emails, Michigan Medicaid covers 12 doula visits for individuals who qualify up to 12 months postpartum. I know that having help was one of the biggest struggles during my postpartum period, and think this is a great resource for people who need it when traditional doula services can be expensive to pay out of pocket for many. The use of doulas is something we see in lots of other cultures, and research shows beneficial health outcomes with the use of doulas, but their use is still relatively low in the U.S., and most private insurance plans don't cover them. Joy, what role do you think doulas or other types of providers like midwives could play here? What role could they play in helping mothers during this period after birth?
11: Mm-hmm. It's a great question, really important. And before I address that, I just also want to share that we do have a postpartum care cliff in the United States. It's referred to at the 6-week mark, that typically it's one postpartum visit, although it's been recommended that it be at least two and one other encounter throughout 12 weeks postpartum by the OB provider, the midwife. Much of that infrastructure still does need to be changed, and it will, we hope, with that billing code change. But what we are hearing from mothers, just like that that listener shared, is that we need extensive postpartum care, and we need care teams, including doulas, midwives, who are different than doulas because they also deliver babies. But we should have extensive care teams, and that the services should be provided until a mother's symptoms resolve, whether physical or mental health related. That should be throughout the 12-month period. And in fact, we surveyed women recently, 250 women who gave birth in the last 5 years, and 96% of them reported that it's critical postpartum care be extended through 12 months postpartum as needed by the patient, and that these comprehensive care teams, including doulas and midwives and nurse practitioners, can come into the home, can text mothers to make sure they're okay, that much more is needed in our health delivery system.
0: Well, Dr. Bierkink, I'm also wondering about the research aspect of this. Are there gaps in research around postpartum mental health?
12: Well, with regards to the access to care, that's, as pointed out by Joyce, very well known, that all those countries with systems in place, it doesn't have to be medical care. It can be all other forms of care. That makes a huge difference. So we do not need that much more research there, because we know this already, that it's beneficial for...
0: But what about research into the actual causes and perhaps treatments?
12: I think there the most research is needed for the most severe postpartum mental illness, because that is not researched at all. Whereas those moms are at risk of losing their lives, or in the most extreme cases, losing the life of their baby. So I think the most urgent research at this point is towards preventing and treating severe mental illness.
0: Joy, where do you hope this conversation goes from here? I mean, as we know, things pass through the news and it's no longer a headline, and sometimes the conversation sort of fades away. What do you hope we keep talking about, the questions we keep asking?
11: You know, I think one thing is definitely true, regardless of the side of the aisle politically people sit on and our politicians and elected officials sit on, that we need to call on them to do more and provide this care as infrastructure, just like we do schools and fire departments and libraries. This care and infrastructure needs to be provided down the street for all women at no cost.
0: Well, that's Joy Burkhard. She's the chief executive of the Policy Center for Maternal Mental Health. Also with us, Dr. Firla Bierkink, director of Mount Sinai's Women's Mental Health Center in New York. She's also a professor of psychiatry. Thanks to you both. If this conversation sparked anything for you and you'd like to reach out to a professional, we have several resources you can find at our website, the1a.org. Today's producer was Michelle Harbin. This program comes to you from WAMU, part of American University in Washington, distributed by NPR. I'm Jen White. Nyla Boodoo is with you tomorrow for the Friday News Roundup. Hope you tune in. Thanks for listening, and we'll talk more soon. This is 1A.

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3: This is Interlochen Public Radio. I'm Ed Ronco with a look at the National Weather Service forecast. Mostly cloudy skies expected throughout the day. A chance of showers this evening. Temperatures expected to be in the mid-70s. Rain is likely tonight. A possible thunderstorm overnight as well. We start off with some rain tomorrow. Mostly cloudy skies after that in the afternoon and evening. A slight chance some showers could persist into the evening. Temperatures expected to be tomorrow in the upper 70s.
4: 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Hi, I'm Jen White. Nationwide, there are an estimated 125,000 libraries, the majority of which are in schools. 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Facing shortfalls, libraries and librarians are on the chopping block. But what's at stake for students? And it's not just about reading. Staff are on the front lines of teaching digital literacy as technology evolves and AI enters the classroom. Tell us about your school library or your child. 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
5: Live from NPR News in Washington, I'm Korva Coleman. This is the second and final day of the Republican midterm convention. President Trump got attention for a promise last evening to give each American adult $5,000 if Republicans keep control of Congress in the midterms. Critics say that could be illegal and would cost more than $1 trillion. This morning, the White House announced it will offer $500 rebate checks to about 1 million Americans. The White House says these are refunds for people who were overcharged on Obamacare coverage. Checks are supposed to be issued next month. It's been 1 year since right-wing activist Charlie Kirk was shot to death during an event at Utah Valley University. As NPR's Alina Moore reports, Kirk's organization, Turning Point USA, will return to that campus this evening to memorialize him.
6: Turning Point says the memorial will both honor Kirk and serve as a, quote, call for students and supporters to continue his life's work. But the event is expected to look quite different compared to Kirk's funeral last year in Phoenix, where top Trump administration officials, including both the president and vice president, delivered remarks, as did Kirk's widow and Turning Point CEO, Erica Kirk. None have speaking slots at the memorial this evening. It'll also coincide with the final day of the GOP's midterm convention in Dallas, where President Trump, Vice President Vance, and Erica Kirk were all in attendance on Wednesday. Elena Moore, NPR News, Orem, Utah.
5: Newly released text messages from billionaire Elon Musk show him bragging about using, quote, lasers from space to elect Donald Trump president in 2024. NPR's Bobby Allen reports.
7: Director Alex Gibney's forthcoming documentary Musk reveals text messages between the tech mogul and his ex, Ashley St. Clair, a former MAGA influencer. The messages, which NPR has obtained and authenticated, are perplexing. In them, Musk says he is feeling newly confident just before the November presidential election, and he writes it's because he plans to, quote, unleash the anomaly in the matrix. When pressed for clarity, Musk writes that he has 10,000 lasers in space. A Musk representative declined to comment, but the texts have spurred theories and speculation about its meaning and Musk's intentions. Musk is expected to spend $100 million on key House and Senate races in November. Bobby Allen, NPR News.
5: The U.S. Supreme Court has again stopped Missouri from using a newly drawn congressional map. It's the second time this week it's done so, and the court did not explain its reasoning this morning. The decision seems to defer to the Missouri State Supreme Court. The state court has blocked the new map, which favors Republican candidates. But there is still confusion. Missouri has already held primary elections using the new map, and it's not clear how the general election will now be managed. You're listening to NPR. Extreme heat is blanketing much of California today. More than 32,000 customers do not have power as temperatures are hovering around the triple digits. In some areas today, it will feel like 109 degrees. Utilities are asking customers to conserve power. Drinking very hot beverages regularly could raise the risk of developing esophageal cancer. NPR's Maria Godoy reports on a large new study of nearly a million people in the UK.
8: The study followed tea and coffee drinkers over 14 years. The researchers found that people who regularly drank very hot beverages had three times the risk of esophageal cancer compared to those who sipped their drinks warm. The findings are in line with prior studies in Asia, South America, and the Middle East. The International Agency for Research on Cancer classifies drinks hotter than 149 degrees Fahrenheit as probably carcinogenic to humans. Drinking very hot liquids can damage the cells lining the esophagus, and repeated injuries can raise the risk of cancer over time. Experts say it's best to let hot drinks cool for a few minutes before taking a sip. The findings appear in the International Journal of Cancer. Maria Godoy, NPR News.
5: The Poetry Foundation has awarded its Lifetime Achievement Award to former U.S. Poet Laureate Robert Pinsky. It's worth $100,000. The foundation named poet and children's author Nikki Grimes as its next Young People's Poet Laureate. She will also receive a $50,000 prize. I'm Corva Coleman, NPR News in Washington.
9: 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This is NPR.

0: is 1A. I'm Jen White. Did your school have a library growing up? I have distinct memories of my library at Parkman Elementary School in Detroit. I remember the way it smells, the wood tables, the books. I remember the librarian who, if memory served me, was Miss Robinson. Well, that experience is less common in the U.S. now than it used to be. Nearly one in three public schools today have no librarian at all. That's because districts nationwide are cutting their libraries and library staff amid rising book bans and a shift away from the page to the screen. Meanwhile, fewer children these days are reading for fun. Just 14% of 13-year-olds say they do so almost every day, and that's down from 27% in 2012. But libraries do more than cultivate a love of books. They teach media and digital literacy. They can be safe spaces. Sometimes they're the only quiet corner a student can find at school. Well, it's the start of the academic year, and 1A is in session, headed to the school library for a conversation long overdue with help from our guests. From Central Texas, we have Becky Calzada, the district library coordinator in the city of Leander. Becky, welcome to the program.
1: Hello. How are you, Jen?
0: Doing well. Also joining us from Greensboro, North Carolina is April Dawkins, president of the American Association of School Librarians, or AASL. She's also an associate professor of information, library, and research sciences at the UNC Greensboro School of Education. April, it's great to have you.
2: Thank you for the invitation to join you today.
0: And joining us from Detroit is Josie Silver, a teacher librarian at Palmer Park Preparatory Academy, part of Detroit Public Schools. Josie, welcome to 1A.
3: Yes, thank you so much. I'm excited to be here.
0: Well, we want to hear from you too. What did your school library mean to you, or what does your child's library mean to them? Email us at 1A@wamu.org. April, give us the big picture. How accessible are school libraries to children in public schools across the U.S. right now?
2: Well, the data that we have most recently is from actually the 2020-2021 school year. That data is gathered from the National Center for Education Statistics, and about one in four schools have school libraries and school librarians, and that number is in decline from where it was, say, in 2017-2018, and we also see some trends in terms of where we're seeing the reduction in numbers of school libraries and school librarians.
0: Right. How do socioeconomic factors affect the likelihood that students have access to a school library?
2: It does have a clear impact. One of the things that the data that we have access to shows that, in particular, when you look at free and reduced meal qualification, which is pretty much a poverty measure used in most education statistics, that when you have sort of 75% or more students qualifying for free and reduced meals, you'll actually have about 32 to 33% of those schools without school librarians. That number is very different if you look at lower poverty rates. Mm-hmm. So it's also connected as well to high minority schools, particularly if you've got majority Hispanic schools or majority non-Hispanic schools. And you know, over time, those numbers have gotten worse from sort of 2016 up until 2021.
0: And what do we know about how having a school library or a dedicated librarian impacts children and their educational outcomes?
2: Well, we've got decades of research now. A lot of it is correlational research, but we have studies that show that wherever you have librarians who are qualified, you have higher academic testing scores. You have the opportunity for teachers to collaborate with school librarians and work together to meet the standards. And we know that more access to more books equals more reading, and therefore the students become more academically successful in schools where you have a qualified school librarian and quality collections.
0: Well, let's go to our voicemail box. We got this message from one of you.
4: My name is Rhonda. I currently live in Kentucky, but I was a school librarian in the state of North Carolina for 27 years. school libraries are one of the most important things that you can do for children. Unlike the classroom where students read the same materials as other students, libraries give children the opportunity to experience a diversity of subjects and visit other countries and think about things they may have never thought of before. As a librarian, one of my most important jobs was matching books to children, matching children to books.
5: Rhonda, thanks for that call. Becky, you're in Central Texas. You were a classroom teacher before becoming a school librarian yourself. Why did you make that jump?
1: It was actually a school librarian that noticed how big an avid library user I was with my first grade students. And so she suggested if I'd ever considered it. And so I ended up finding my

0: I ended up finding my way to a library school and haven't looked back.
1: And what was that transition like for you, moving from the classroom to the library?
0: Honestly, my classroom grew. Instead of having 22 students, I expanded into having a whole pre-K to 5 classroom of students and also teachers to work with too. So not only was I impacting learners, I was impacting the staff by co-teaching and working with them to really, you know, create some really dynamic lessons and to help ease some of the load that teachers felt.
1: Josie, I see you nodding vigorously as Becky is talking. Your school in Detroit serves pre-K through 8th grade, and the library you started just a couple of years ago now, it holds 7,500 books. Why did you think the library was something your students needed?
2: Yeah, I think, well, I want to just say, like, I agree with everything Becky's saying. I've had a very similar experience coming from the regular classroom to the librarian position. You know, I've always similarly been very trying to connect my students with books. And during 2021, kind of, you know, still in COVID times, Detroit public libraries were actually closed for about 2.5 years. And you add that to the fact that we don't have school libraries, and it creates a pretty stark picture at where students actually have access to books that they are choosing if it's not, you know, within their classroom. And so when I moved to my current school, I really was just bent on, you know, I think we need to have a library, and I'm going to do it if it's going to take years. And it's really taken on much more of a life of its own, but it's been pretty amazing to see it start from a tiny room where we were sifting through book donations to a room where every single student in the school comes through each week, sometimes multiple times a week, checking in, checking out, author visits, you know, after school events. It's kind of the hub and the heart of the community, which is what I always knew it could be. So it's been really special.
1: I want to learn more about how you built this, the library for your school, but I'm curious what difference you've seen it make for the students.
2: Yeah, well, I think that what Becky was saying about that curation and kind of that connection, you have students who are just drawn to the library in general, but then you also are providing a space that didn't exist before to connect them to something they're interested in. I have students who may be really weak readers, but they love trains or they love drawing, and so they can still go to the library and find a perfect book for them, no matter what reading level they're at, no matter what age they're at. And then similarly, I've been able to connect with teachers and really expand upon classroom initiatives, whether it's through bringing in outside speakers to talk to their classes about specific subjects they're learning or something like that. So we've definitely seen like a huge increase in just kids reading all of the time. I think our school is so much more steeped in a culture of literacy than it was before.
1: April, how have school libraries transitioned over the last, you know, 2010, even 5 years? How are they changing?
3: Libraries are changing just as classrooms are changing. You know, technology has a huge impact on everything that's happening in education, and school libraries are no different from others. I would say that school librarians can really are often early adopters of technology and provide professional development for teachers into how to effectively integrate technology in the classroom. The other thing that school librarians really have been focused on in the last, you know, 5 to 10 years is media literacy, digital literacy, and information literacy, how to evaluate sources to determine if you've got misinformation or disinformation. And it really is becoming even more important today with so much information at students' fingertips, mm-hmm. On their phones and other devices that they have access to. You know, the impacts of helping students understand their digital lives and the impact that their digital lives have on their futures is something that school librarians are uniquely positioned to help with.
1: Now, Becky, your district in Texas invested in new technology for library workshops, including things like 3D printers. How has the day-to-day job changed for you?
0: So in the 47 librarians that I oversee, I mean, it's definitely changed in terms of, you know, the professional learning that we have to stay on top of to help lead that, you know. So for instance, when we received the 3D printers with a bond passage, we had to have some specialized training. But for us, it was critical to be able to provide that opportunity for our kids so that they had access to something that others may not have or have to be in a special class for.
1: Well, we're getting a tour through the shelves of our nation's school libraries. Our guides are school district library coordinator in Texas, Becky Calzada.

ASL President April Dawkins and Detroit teacher librarian Josie Silver. We heard from Carol, who says at my high school, class of 1977, we had not only books, but record albums. During study hall, we could go and listen to, in my case, Bruce, ELO, and lots of what is now classic rock. I've always thought of libraries as so much more than just books. Well, we want to hear about the school library you grew up with or the school library available to your child now. Email us at 1A@wamu.org. If your child's school doesn't have a library, what do you think having one would change for them? Again, 1A@wamu.org. Coming up, the fight over what's on the shelves and the money to keep libraries open. That's just ahead. This is 1A.

0: Hey, this is Ed Ronco, news director at Interlochen Public Radio, and I hope you'll join me on Sunday, September 27th at 6:30 p.m. at Millikan Auditorium in Traverse City, because we're going to have an evening talking with Scott Simon, you know, from Weekend Edition here on IPR. He has a new book out. It's called Ulysses S. Cat and Other Animals I Have Known. We'll talk about that and his career. Details on this event, Sunday, September 27th at iprnews.org.
1: I remember in a college biology class once, I don't know what the professor said, but half the people in the class went, ugh. And he turned around and he said, "Nature ain't Disney, kids. You better get that out of your head right now." And it isn't. It just isn't.
2: Martha West in Calaba.
1: When I was out in the cabin, I would hear the screeching and screaming in the woods. I ran up to Julie. I said, there's a wounded animal out in the woods. I want to try to help it, but I don't know how to find it. She said, "You stay out of the woods. It's not a wounded animal." I said, "Yes, it is. I can hear it." She said, "Don't go." Another night I heard it. I went up and got her, and she said, "You don't want to know what it is, Martha. Just ignore it." I said, "Yeah, I want to know what it is." She says, "It's a baby fawn. They're eating it. They don't kill their prey before they eat it. They just eat them when they're alive." That horrifies me. That just absolutely horrifies me.
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4: This is 1A. I'm Jen White. It's the start of the academic school year, and we're talking about school libraries. What do they offer students in 2026? We heard from Carolyn Foote, a former school librarian in Texas.
5: Every student deserves to see stories about their lives reflected on the shelves of our school libraries. And school libraries are really important because they're one of the few places that some kids can have access to books. Their families may not have any books in their home. And so it's really important that students have that access.
4: Now back to our guests. We're here with Becky Calzada, District Library Coordinator in Leander, Texas. April Dawkins, President of the American Association of School Librarians. She's also Associate Professor of Information, Library, and Research Sciences at the UNC Greensboro School of Education. And Josie Silver. She's a teacher librarian at Palmer Park Preparatory Academy. It's part of Detroit Public Schools. We're hearing from you, too. Tracy emailed, "My school libraries were a sanctuary for someone who went to four different elementary schools. It was a constant. Books were often my friends as I became acclimated to my new schools. I am a lifetime avid reader thanks to my school libraries through college. My kids are also readers, and as they've moved around the country, the first thing they do is find their local library and get a card. Libraries are a gift, especially to students." Well, we want to hear your story, too. Has your school lost its librarian, or is your community fighting right now to keep one? Email us at 1a@wamu.org. April, what laws dictate how school libraries function, and how do those laws vary from state to state?
6: There is a wide variety of difference across the states. Some states mandate professionally trained and licensed school librarians in every school and enforce that. And some have it on the books but don't enforce it. Some have no mandates. So it really varies from state to state. There are probably 17 or so states that require school librarians that are certified in every school. I'll give you an example. South Carolina requires them in every school that must be licensed, and they do enforce that. In my own state of North Carolina, for example, it is recommended that school librarians be in every school. However, it also has a caveat, which is if budget allows, which allows districts to make the decision that they don't have to include school libraries and school librarians in every school.
4: Well, here's a message we got from Lore in Santa Cruz, California.
7: A librarian is a professional category, and there are many, many paraprofessionals who are running school libraries. in my career in teaching over several decades in several schools here in California. I worked with many excellent paraprofessionals. I haven't encountered an actual school librarian since when I was in school like 60 years ago.
4: Becky, what's the difference Laura is describing, and what difference do you think it makes for students?
8: So there is a difference in terms of the credentialing. So in the state of Texas, school librarians are not required. But when you do have a certified school librarian, they have a minimum of 3 years of teaching experience. And so they have experience with curriculum. Oftentimes it's greater. They also have a master's degree in library and information science, which gives them a deep knowledge and background in terms of collection development so that you can curate a great collection, that you get information and learning around technology integration and lesson design. There's also, of course, the literacy component and building, you know, a culture of reading around. And then I think also, too, the programming piece is a part of it. There's obviously the administrative sort of things like cataloging that comes in libraries. And so the challenge is when you have somebody that doesn't have those credentials, they are guessing, piecemealing. I mean, you never know what you're going to get. I mean, they might even be purchasing the wrong materials for the age groups that are belong in those schools too. So there is, I think there's also the piece of like, you might be expecting things from them that they may not have a knowledge base in because they weren't specifically trained in it too.
4: Now, Josie, your title is teacher librarian, and there's no dedicated funding at your school in Detroit for a full-time school librarian. So what does an average day look like for you?
9: Well, so just a clarification there is I am full-time in the library. I'm not teaching full-time in the classroom anymore. I switched because I'm in the specials rotation. So just like you have art and gym, my principal really supported the library, so I was able to move into that last year. So I am funded by the school.
4: Huzzah.
9: So my day is filled with classes. So I have classes most hours of the day, and when I don't have classes, I am often collaborating with teachers or trying to fill gaps, create connections and things like that. But I did just get my certification. I added on through Wayne State University a librarian media certificate. But I will say that because mine was a grassroots effort, I was not a certified librarian at the beginning. And I had a retired public school librarian who's a grandparent at our school who has been with me for thousands of hours. And she taught me. I felt like I was her apprentice. I could not have made the library because, like Becky was saying, there were so many things I didn't know librarians were calculating, like shelf space. When you buy shelves, you have to measure the widths of the books to calculate how many you would have. I had no idea how to do that. So Ann Cable was the person who helped me through it and is still helping me through it and teaching me so much because I agree that without a certified librarian or someone who really has deep knowledge, it's very difficult to kind of do it all on yourself.
4: Well, you mentioned that this was a grassroots effort, creating this library at your school. You eventually raised $90,000 to build one because there wasn't funding for it. What did that effort take year to year?
9: Yeah, so it started a little over 4 years ago, and I just started looking at, you know, who were the last certified librarians that I could still find who were still working as such mm-hmm. in the city of Detroit. So I talked to them about the systems they were using, about what used to exist and what exists now. I was able to get kind of a $6,000 starting grant through our public school foundation for Detroit Public Schools Community District, which began my journey. And then I set, you know, a $25,000 goal to buy shelves and these things, which seemed so pie in the sky at the time. I had a little like fundraiser. We did it all through our school's PTA, who were super supportive. And then I ended up connecting with alumni of my school who were so supportive of the project. I cannot even begin to describe how amazing they've been and how deeply thankful I am for their support. And they've told me about their librarian, Miss Hopp, who they remember. And my school was called Hampton Elementary. And it's on the west side of Detroit, kind of on University District area. But mm-hmm. people just loved the school so much. And they've been so wonderful in wrapping their arms around our students and are so invested in this space, which has been unexpected. A few years ago, I didn't expect to become a school librarian. I wanted to build a library, but I wanted to use it like the rest of the teachers. And so it's kind of taken on a life of its own.
4: Yeah. Well, we're hearing from so many of you. Tracy emailed, I ultimately became an avid reader and writer with a graduate degree in creative writing, but the school library never inspired me. It was always a cold, moldy place, which overwhelmed me, and our librarian wasn't the kindest of figures. In fact, she scared me. What did inspire me, and what I always remember, was the library on wheels or the Scholastic book clubs once a month. Those experiences were phenomenal. Tracy, you took me back. I remember the sort of tissue paper menu of books that you could order. It was so exciting when those came around. We also heard from Danielle in Greensboro, North Carolina, who says, our daughter's school librarian, Mrs. Zamboni, is the best. In addition to coordinating activities like Battle of the Books, she has also created such a safe space at the school, helping my daughter with her anxiety. The library is definitely her favorite place at school. We also heard from Holly, whose mom works at a school library in Chicago.
10: And she was my elementary school librarian for the 10 years I attended that school. She obviously meant a lot to me, but I know a lot to all the other kids at the school. She was recently cut down to part-time, and she's soon to be retired, but she did lose her benefits. Certainly, the programs have been cut down. Funding for the library is very limited, but they still get lots of donations of books and things. It's just definitely not what it used to be when I was there 20 years ago. My mom was definitely a big part of that library, and I hope she can stay there a little while longer.
4: Thanks for that message. April, researchers have been tracking cuts to school library positions for almost two decades. What have we seen over that period of time?
6: We've seen numbers decline over that time period. There's a project funded by the Institute for Museum and Library Services called SLIDE, which looks at how the number of librarians across the country have declined from around 2016, 2017 until now. And, you know, we've seen some rebounds in some areas where districts have prioritized reading and student access to materials that reflect their sort of self-directed learning. But overall, the numbers have gone down. And it is troubling when we see people concerned about reading and that students aren't reading as much when you don't have access to a quality collection and qualified school librarians who can make those connections between kids and what they want to read. You'll see the academic impacts of that as well.
4: Well, Toledo Public Schools in Ohio eliminated library services entirely for the coming year, all 10 of its media specialists, and that was as part of a $68 million cost-cutting plan. And this year, Montgomery County Public Schools in Maryland is considering cutting media assistant positions, and that's as the district works to close a $36 million budget gap. Why do school libraries and librarians tend to be on the chopping block, April?
6: Well, in many cases, school librarians are master's credentialed professionals who are trained and they're also paid at a higher pay scale. And so if you're wanting to make inroads on your budget, often school librarians become one of the instruments for that mechanism of cutting your budget. School library budgets also have the same impact. They also sometimes end up on the chopping block. The same thing is true of the arts, of band, of things like that. But these are enriching things that often keep students in school that perhaps would be very disengaged in school. So they have a real impact, not just academically, but also, as you mentioned, from the email earlier from the parent in Greensboro, it was so interesting that you read that because that librarian is one of my former students.
4: Huh.
6: And she is a terrific librarian. And that's the type of impact a school librarian can have, not just academically, but also keeping a student in school, feeling safe in school. It's harmful to our whole sort of school ecosystem and school climate when you don't have school libraries and school librarians in place.
4: Well, talking about libraries as safe spaces, Sam emailed, my school library was always my safe space. Now I'm a library director at a rural library in Southern Illinois, and we're able to take our outreach van to local schools for kids through first through fifth grade, and they love it. School libraries are pivotal for kids. Well, let's hear more from former school librarian Carolyn Foote, who called us from Texas.
11: We need to remember to defend the role of a school librarian. Too many school districts have cut their librarians, and that's why in Austin we fought to keep full-time librarians on every campus, successfully fought to do that, because we know kids deserve people who know about books to recommend the best books for them to read.
4: We're talking to librarians Becky Calzada in Texas, April Dawkins in North Carolina, and Josie Silver in Michigan. And if you're a school librarian, we'd love to hear from you. Email us at 1A@WAMU.org. Becky, Austin's school district planned to cut librarian positions at more than 20 schools this year, but there was public pushback and the district changed course. How are you seeing your community step up to support your libraries?
8: So we definitely have a very engaged community here. I think the challenges for us really center, and even just in Texas in general, center around the lack of continued funding or additional funding for our public schools. We've kind of seen that the pace hasn't kept up with the changing, with the inflation, gas prices, all the things. We haven't really seen a significant increase. And so again, when you have to consider budgets and that sort of thing, librarians end up being on the chopping block along with any other additional programs that aren't like what they consider core to the education of a student. In terms of support, though, communities show up. They show up at board meetings. I just think it gets to where, you know, there's just tough decisions to be made. Even in our school district, we had to consider like smaller campuses that had, you know, under, you know, 400, 500 kids, like, should they have a full-time person or not? And so we are actually doing a lot of job sharing because we have very small schools, but some of it has to do with the growth that's not coming and, of course, the influx of charter schools, which do not provide school library spaces for them or for their students. And so a bit of a competition, but on the same token, a lot of community support. And what we know is that when community shows up, it makes a difference because they recognize the value and the importance that a school library can have in terms of access for quality books for their students.
4: We got this call from Lauren, a school librarian in Washington, D.C.
12: School librarians have been on the front of media literacy since the dawn of time. And now school libraries and school librarians have been turned into discipline centers, disciplinarians, schools. Libraries have been defunded, school library positions, media specialist positions have been cut. And we're now facing a giant challenge here with large language models and generative AI. We're expecting teachers with classes of 30 plus students to understand the psychology of information and information access and media literacy and teach that to all of their students at a developmentally appropriate level, in addition to all of the other things that they have to teach. How schools plan to tackle generative AI without a school librarian is a big question that I think we need to be answering.
4: Thanks for that message. And we have talked a lot on 1A about schools and how they're adjusting to AI in the classroom. And you can hear those conversations at the 1A.org. But Josie, I'd love to hear your reaction to this question about the role librarians need to play as we try to understand this evolving technology that is artificial intelligence.
9: Yeah, I mean, that is a big question. I know for me, I'm trying to stay abreast of like the changing policies, not necessarily in my district right now, but across the nation. Many districts are actually pulling back like computer time and tech time, especially in these younger grades. But last year I did actually a set of lessons from Common Sense Media around AI and generative AI, talking to students about how it was, how it's made. And I found that it was the first time anybody had actually talked to them about it, even though they'd seen it all around. Nobody was telling them how it was made or even, you know, how to use it safely. So I think that it's definitely a core place, the library being the place where that's where media literacy should happen.
4: We're discussing the challenges and opportunities facing school librarians with District Library Coordinator in Texas, Becky Calzada, AASL President April Dawkins, and Detroit teacher librarian Josie Silver. We heard from Cindy in Ohio who emailed, "Sadly, I recently learned that the library at my high school has been turned into a student lounge. My school is in northeastern Ohio, and the closest public library in that rural area is 20 miles away. And we wonder why our literacy rate is dropping." While there's still time to add your voice to the conversation, email us at 1A@WAMU.org. We'll be right back.

0: The group Sing for Hope puts pianos in public spaces for anyone to enjoy. Two Juilliard students came up with the idea after 9/11 when that tragedy made them question their art.
1: All that we had was sort of this impulse to use our music in some way.
0: I'm Sasha Pfeiffer, music's power to bring people together on All Things Considered from NPR News.
2: This is a lot of rubber bands.
3: 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Got to do something in this low time, right? I can tell you it weighed 32.05 pounds, and it still bounces. It makes everything rattle out there.
4: Norm Mackey in Calava.
3: It's the largest rubber band ball in Calava. 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

0: 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It's a new Workday. 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
1: Let's get back to our look at school libraries across the country. We're here with Becky Calzada, District Library Coordinator in Leander, Texas. April Dawkins, she's President of the American Association of School Librarians and an Associate Professor of Information, Library, and Research Sciences at the UNC Greensboro School of Education. Also with us, Josie Silver. She's a librarian at Palmer Park Preparatory Academy. It's part of the Detroit Public Schools. We're hearing from so many of you. Christina says, I used to work as a teacher in Orlando. I now sell books to schools and libraries, and it's disheartening how many districts have gotten rid of librarian positions. Several years ago, Seminole County replaced most of the certified librarian positions with paraprofessionals. Then, 3 years ago, Florida passed a law that all media materials must be purchased by a certified librarian. Seminole County has three certified librarians purchasing for all the schools. Now, most school librarians are run by parent volunteers and only open a few days a week. Some of you are reflecting on your experiences with your school library. Kate in Wisconsin emailed, as a nerdy, bullied outcast, my school library was my only safe haven. I was surrounded by the world of books and diverse ideas where I found myself reflected, safe from the fear and violence that I faced in the rest of the school. Libraries literally saved my life and helped me heal. Thank you, school libraries and the librarians who staff them. You are so important. Becky, you were featured in The Librarians. It's a documentary that just won the 2026 Emmy Award for Exceptional Merit in Documentary Filmmaking. We talked to the director last year. That's a conversation you can also find at our website. But here's part of the film. It features Amanda Jones, a librarian from Livingston Parish in eastern Louisiana, as she was awarded the 2021 School Librarian of the Year Award. But later, she was attacked online after she spoke at a public library board meeting in defense of book access.
2: I have made it very well known that I travel with a weapon, multiple weapons, and we got security all around our home. I have escape routes wherever I go in my head, and I get my groceries delivered. I don't go in public in my community because the things they say online are so horrible. You know, I should be killed, and I shouldn't be alive, and that's sad. It's just my life now.
1: And the film follows the aftermath in 2021 when a Texas state lawmaker circulated a list of more than 800 books he wanted removed from school libraries. And soon after, Republican Governor Greg Abbott called for an investigation into pornography in school libraries. Becky, what was that moment like for you and your colleagues?
3: So it was very difficult. I remember when that email went out to all the superintendents, I was getting text messages from different library director, coordinator friends, librarian friends saying, what do we do? My principal or my superintendent is telling me to get rid of these books. And it was very chilling because here was a representative that wasn't even affiliated with public education in terms of a committee saying these books needed to be removed. And so what we knew was true, though, was that there is no pornography in any of our school libraries. And that was a deliberate attempt to try to stoke fear and also share disinformation about the work and credibility of librarians. And so that said, though, it was very traumatizing for those that had to remove books that they knew were perfectly fine and belonged in the spaces that they were in. It definitely had some very chilling effects.
1: Well, you helped start the Texas hashtag Freedom Fighters, and that's spelled FREADOM Fighters. It started as a hashtag sharing favorite band or challenged books online. What happened next?
3: Well, once we realized that we were sixth trending topic with 16,000 tweets, we decided it was time to build a website. And what we did, kind of noticing that whole opportunity inspired a lot of people and gave them hope. We ended up creating additional like action days on Fridays to share information about the work of librarians, to continue sharing about how books can change lives and the readers' lives and that sort of thing too. It was really more of a way to build some action opportunities for individuals that wanted to push back. So giving them tips about, you know, what to say to a school board at a school board meeting, things to share with your principal, how you can support your local school librarian. And so those small actions were, we were the first to actually do something like that. Now we've got incredible organizations now that are doing the same work. So now what we do more is we're more connectors to people, trying to get them to resources and supports that can help them across not just Texas, but even beyond.
1: Well, last year, the American Library Association tracked 713 attempts to censor library books and materials nationwide. More than 90% of those challenges came from organized pressure groups or from government officials. They weren't from individual parents. And that's up from around 70% just a couple of years earlier. April, what does that mean in practice for school librarians?
4: Well, often these are very well-funded, well-prepared challenges to materials. Often they're not coming from parents who have concerns about what their own children are reading and have access to in school libraries. It's from folks who are getting materials from other organizations who have some sort of agenda involved in what's being read in schools. We know that in schools in particular, that there have been almost 7,000 books were challenged in 2025, and a lot of books were censored because of changes in policies, because of sort of inflammatory language being used in these challenges to materials. But you know, school librarians are doing their best, the best they can, to make sure that all students have access to materials and books that reflect their lived experiences, that reflect diverse viewpoints, and are allowing students to read what they choose to read. And they're also really working hard to make sure that every student of every age in their school have access to materials that are appropriate for them.
1: Josie, who decides what books end up in your school library?
5: Me. So I definitely do a lot of research. We have, you know, a collection policy. I also work, as I said, you know, hand in hand with that librarian who has been my mentor through these years. And so we look at reviews from national publications and look closely at, you know, what purpose is this book serving in our collection? Like, who is this giving students a viewpoint into, or who is it representing? And kind of what gaps are we filling by having that book?
1: Now, Becky, in 2025, Texas passed Senate Bill 13, which gives school boards, not librarians, final say over which books enter school libraries. What does that change for you on a practical level?
3: So it's definitely impacted how quickly and how agile we can be in terms of being able to support the needs of our readers. And so, you know, we compile lists as school librarians. We submit those for public review for 30 days. And so our lists are posted for 30 days for any parent comments. And then after that, it goes to the board for approval. They review any comments, if any are received, and decide to approve or not approved. And so the wait time for certain books can be delayed. And so if a new Jeff Kinney Diary of a Wimpy Kid comes out, it might be 60 to 90 days before it ends up in the library, unless you've gone ahead, you know, been thoughtful and thought ahead to get it on a list before it even comes out. And so that was very challenging. I know we had kids that were saying, why can't we get this books? And of course, I'm speaking to our situation. There were many school districts in Texas that were unable to get any books. I mean, they just decided to not purchase any new books for the entire school year last year. And so those students got zero. So I'm working in a system that allows for that to happen, but there is still delays. And it's sort of if a teacher needed something, there's going to be a delay. I mean, so it's just kind of, you know, put a little bit of a throttle in terms of trying to be able to get the books at the point of need that you that our kids have.
1: April, when we zoom out and we look across the country, Are we seeing more states shift to a model that takes the book curation process out of the hands of librarians, or is Texas a bit of an outlier?
4: I wouldn't say that they're an outlier. I would say that there are multiple examples of that. I don't think it's widespread. I'm actually involved in a research project right now that's looking at selection policies and how they've changed because of all of this increased organizational efforts to remove books from schools. But we're seeing this in pockets where we're having much more oversight, where we're having, you know, school librarians preparing lists, and then maybe a committee is then deciding whether or not those books can be purchased. And of course, that again delays the process. We have professionally trained, licensed, and credentialed school librarians, but then the decision making is now out of their hands in some cases. I would say this is not widespread at this point, but we're seeing this as a growing development.
1: We're talking to librarians April Dawkins in North Carolina, Josie Silver in Michigan, and Becky Calzada in Texas. Now, the FCC is weighing whether to scale back on E-rate programs, which funds internet connectivity for schools and libraries. They're thinking about limiting it maybe just to rural areas. April, what would that mean for school libraries if it goes through?
4: E-rate is really essential for both public library and school library and schools access to both for telecommunications. So it started out with phone access and then grew into internet access. And it really is essential. So many of our resources in classrooms and school libraries are now digital. E-books and databases and all kinds of resources that students use on a daily basis. If E-rate funds are cut, it's going to be a significant it's going to have a significant impact on access to information and technologies that are being used constantly in schools. I also see that, you know, that it's also going to impact funding for technology because that money is going to have to be spent in different ways. So it's going to have sort of a trickle-down effect into a lot of different aspects of education across the board.
1: We got this email from Laura who says, I just retired after 30 years as a librarian at the D.C. Public School Oyster Adams. Over the years, I've learned that the most important job in the library is to teach the kids the love of story. If they ask, what comes next? I know I'm doing my job. There were no screens in my library. There were screens in every other room in the school. In the library, there are books. You know, we mentioned at the top of the show that just 14% of 13-year-olds say they read every day for fun. And that's down from 27% in 2012. Josie, how do you think school libraries can help young readers get hooked on reading?
5: Yeah, well, I think April and Becky have both kind of mentioned part of the kind of implicit trust that you build with students, because I say I'm like a barista who knows like your book order instead of, you know, a coffee order. And I know one thing last year, I remember I had this fifth grade boy, he came to me and he said, you know, do you have a book with a little bit of love in it? And he wanted a book about first crushes, right? I was like, well, do you want? And he's like, yeah, that's what I want. And in the suggestion box, he had put, you know, for this year, he wanted more romance books in the library. But like, how wonderful to be able to help someone find a book about first crushes, because that's what they're thinking about. And I feel like I do that on a daily basis, is to just tell kids like, oh, I don't have a book you want? Write that down. You're right. I should get a book on karate. Or last week it was like, I should have a book on dance. I don't think I have many books on dance. You're right. We should probably add that. I can find something just for you. And I think that being able to really underscore that, like, to each student that, like, I am interested in your specific interests and your specific needs as a learner, but as a human and as a reader, is something that's really special and so important in making students feel safe at school for all types of learning.
1: Yeah. We got this from Larry, who says, a school librarian turned me on to Miles Davis when I was 10 in 1965. Now I am a professional jazz pianist. Keep up the good work. I just want to just drop into our imaginations for a moment. There are no funding limitations. There are no space limitations. Becky, what is your biggest vision for a school library? Go crazy.
3: Fill it with up-to-date books. I also think hire a paraprofessional to help that school librarian, because that allows that school librarian to really focus and hone in on, you know, the teaching needs that students have, you know, and they can, you know, pass the administrative sort of things over to the library assistant. I would also say, too, I'd even dream bigger to say, let's have some funding to allow for financial support so that any librarian, persons of color, you know, I'm Latina, but we are predominantly white profession. I would love to see more persons of color in school library spaces. I know I work really hard in the hiring in our school district because of that, and I have an exceptional team, but we need more. I want all kids to see themselves having the potential to become a school librarian themselves.
1: Josie, as someone who really built the library from scratch at your school, what advice would you have for someone who's listening to this conversation, and even if it's a parent maybe, and thinking, I want to do that for my school?
5: Yeah, well, I think at the first thing to do is coalition build, because that was the only way it was possible. It was through students and parents and alumni and library professionals. And I actually just co-founded a nonprofit called Detroit School Library Collaborative, because there are actually a lot of schools in Detroit that are working on re-adding their libraries, restoring them, or starting them for the first time, if there may be a charter school that hasn't had one before. And I think that building community around these spaces so that we can share resources, share volunteers, you know, share everything is the best way for us to be a strong community together to really show how important these spaces are and how much they can do for every child.
1: Well, we've been speaking to Josie Silver. She's a teacher librarian at Palmer Park Preparatory Academy, part of Detroit Public Schools. Also with us, Becky Calzada, a district library coordinator in Leander, Texas, and April Dawkins, president of the American Association of School Librarians. She's also associate professor of information, library, and research sciences at the UNC Greensboro School of Education. Thanks to you all. I want to end with some of the love letters you've been sharing about the school libraries you grew up with. Wendy in New York emailed, "Our school library had a collection of framed prints of famous art. I got to pick out a different print every week for one quarter. Is that why I married an artist? We also had an after-school great books club run by the librarian. Yes, I majored in literature in college. I am now a writer, editor, and educator." And E emailed, "I'm 69 and I still remember the name of my public school librarian, Mrs. Betancourt. For me, a kid with undiagnosed ADD who spent a lot of her time benched outside the classroom, the library was a wonder-filled refuge. Mrs. Betancourt was an authority figure who treated me with respect and in my kid brain knew everything. For me, libraries are still places of peace and possibility." Today's producer was Avery Jessa Chapnick. This program comes to you from WAMU, part of American University in Washington, distributed by NPR. I'm Jen White. Nyla Boodoo is with you for the Friday News Roundup. Hope you tune in. Thanks for listening, and we'll talk more soon. This is 1A.
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1: Here's the National Weather Service forecast on Interlochen Public Radio. Today is expected to stay sunny, temperatures in the low 70s, mostly clear skies tonight, and much cooler weather. We'll be right near 50 degrees, maybe dipping into the high 40s in some places. Sunny tomorrow, highs near 80 degrees. We stay near 80 on Saturday, but we do have a slight chance of some afternoon showers, back into the low 70s on Sunday under mostly sunny skies. 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
3: On the court, and I think it's because people see an opportunity to use the league as a political prop.
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1: Live from NPR News, I'm Lakshmi Singh. President Trump is claiming that he will give every American adult $5,000 if Republicans prevail in the midterm elections and retain their majority in Congress. NPR's Stephen Fowler reports from the party's midterm convention in Dallas.
2: In a winding speech at the Republican National Committee's midterm convention, Trump gave many reasons for Republicans to show up and vote. But about an hour into his address, he introduced a new idea. Elect Republicans and get money.
3: If the Republicans win the House of Representatives and the United States Senate, both of them, because of our economic, tremendous economic success, like in history, we've never had anything like what's happening, but because of our tremendous strength and success economically, I will issue a dividend to every adult citizen in the United States of America for $5,000.
2: Aside from the legal and logistical questions surrounding that promise, there's a political hurdle. For now, polls suggest Republicans could lose both chambers of Congress in November. Stephen Fowler, NPR News, Dallas.
1: The Supreme Court dealt a setback in the GOP's attempts to hold the House. Today, it again rejected Trump-backed redrawn maps in Missouri. Record-high fuel prices are driving up shipping costs. NPR Scott Horsley reports on how that's being felt at the busy port of Los Angeles.
4: More than 500,000 cargo containers came into the port of L.A. last month as U.S. retailers stock up for the holiday shopping season. Two-thirds of those shipping containers leave the port on the back of a truck. The price of diesel fuels hit a record high nationwide, and it's even higher in Southern California, where Port Director Gene Soroka says diesel's selling for nearly $8 a gallon.
5: Everybody's running as fast as they can, but the higher these fuel prices go just simply mean higher prices for American families.
4: Escalating tensions in the U.S. war with Iran have pushed crude oil prices higher. The cost of refining oil into diesel fuel is also at record levels. Scott Horsley, NPR News, Washington.
1: In Lebanon, the Israeli army continues to seize territory and destroy villages despite a U.S.-brokered ceasefire involving the Iran-backed militant group Hezbollah. NPR's Jane Arraf joined UN peacekeepers for a look behind Israeli lines.
6: We've passed the last Lebanese checkpoint, and even though this is still Lebanon, Lebanese forces don't come up here. We're with UNIFIL, the United Nations peacekeeping force. This is still Lebanon, but it's controlled by Israel. Since Israeli forces moved in to occupy this area, there hasn't been a lot of movement in or out, including the people who used to live here. Israel has destroyed a lot of the villages along the border, it says, to maintain its own security. Jane Arraf, NPR News, in occupied southern Lebanon.
1: This is NPR News. Last month, homes sold at their slowest annual pace in more than a year in the United States. The National Association of Realtors said today that existing home sales declined 1.2% from August 2025 and fell 2% from July to a seasonally adjusted annual rate of 3.98 million units. NAR's chief economist Lawrence Yoon says it's not a surprise to see home sales move in the opposite direction from continually rising mortgage rates. Apple will start selling a foldable iPhone about the size of a passport starting next month. It is the biggest change to the iconic product since it was introduced nearly 20 years ago to kick off the smartphone era. NPR's John Ruich reports the company's new CEO made the announcement.
7: At Apple's annual iPhone launch event, executives talked about an updated iPhone, AirPods, and watch lineup. And then nearly an hour in, new CEO John Ternus said this.
8: But actually, there is one more thing.
7: It's a classic line that late Apple founder Steve Jobs made famous when he announced innovative new products like the first iPhone. The new foldable iPhone has a 5.4-inch exterior screen and is almost like a small iPad when opened with a 7.6-inch screen. The nearly $2,000 price tag goes to about $3,200 with all the bells and whistles. Analysts say that may test the upper boundaries of what Apple users will pay for a phone. Apple is a financial supporter of NPR. John Ruich, NPR News.
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9: 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By DuckDuckGo, who believes AI should be optional. duck.ai.

0: This is Fresh Air. I'm Terry Gross. In June, the WNBA announced significant expansion of the league, with new teams coming to Cleveland, Detroit, and Philadelphia. It's a milestone for the sport as women's basketball gains both fan and corporate support. At the same time, the league has been embroiled in controversy that has more to do with the culture wars than with the game. Sabrina Merchant covers the WNBA for the New York Times sports journalism site The Athletic. She spoke with guest interviewer Sam Fragoso, host of the interview podcast Talk Easy. Here's Sam.
1: By any metric, the WNBA, the Women's National Basketball Association, is having a landmark year. Record viewership and attendance, soaring team valuations, and a massive $3.1 billion media rights deal with partners like Disney, ABC, and Amazon. And that's only the business. The basketball is chock full of talent across the league. Towering talents like Asia Wilson and Brianna Stewart. Young, dynamic rim runners like Angel Reese and Kiki Irifin. Steely veterans like Chelsea Gray and Kelsey Mitchell to fan favorites like Olivia Miles and Sophie Cunningham. The difficult degree of shot-making, the acrobatics, the extended range. Night to night, the game has never flowed better or been more competitive. And yet, as WBUR reporter Kari Thompson writes, the collision of what the WNBA has always been, a lifeline to the LGBTQ plus community, and what it's becoming as a result of this newfound attention following Indiana Fever star Caitlin Clark's arrival in 2024, has turned the league into a target. According to Media Matters, since June 25th, Fox News has dedicated at least 206 segments to the WNBA, largely aimed at stoking culture war tensions related to race, trans athletes, and more. My guest today is sports reporter Sabrina Merchant. She covers the WNBA for The Athletic and has been on the beat for nearly a decade. Sabrina Merchant, welcome to Fresh Air.
2: Thank you for having me.
1: To start, the commissioner of the WNBA, Kathy Engelbert, has announced her retirement come the end of this season. Why was this the time for her to step down?
2: So this past offseason, the commissioner presided over her second collective bargaining agreement negotiation, a landmark deal that pushed WNBA salaries into the seven figures, introduced revenue sharing into the league meaningfully for the very first time, and has just completely transformed the economics of the business. And it always seemed like this would be the last CBA that Kathy Engelbert would negotiate. It was just a matter of time of when she decided to step down, whether that was closer to the signing of this one or closer to the expiration of this date. And I guess she decided that this was the right time. She has said that she only intended to be in this job for less than 5 years, and she is completing her, I guess, eighth season. She came in sort of midway through the first season, so she is about 7 years since she took on the job.
1: At the end of last season, Nafisa Collier, who's a forward for the Minnesota Lynx, arguably the best team in the league right now, said, quote, "We have the best players in the world, we have the best fans in the world, but right now we have the worst leadership in the world." Are those comments reflective of a larger sentiment around the league, especially with the players?
2: Yeah, she really brought it with that statement. You know, she had just been injured a few days earlier in a playoff game that essentially ended the Lynx's chances of winning her first WNBA title, and I imagine the emotions were pretty high. She eventually had to have surgery on both ankles. You know, came into this exit interview setting on a scooter, I believe, like, or crutches, like a combination of the two. She was, you know, not the kind of state that you want to be when you'd rather be playing in the WNBA finals. And she has since said that she was being a little dramatic with the worst leadership in the world comment. I do think she intended to get across the fact that the WNBA officiating needs to improve more than anything, and that there has to be a greater partnership between the league and its player stakeholders. But I don't think it is out of ordinary among the players to be critical of Kathy Engelbert's leadership and her ability to communicate and maintain relationships with the players. That was at the heart of the negotiations and a lot of the distrust during the collective bargaining agreement process, you know, from about January to March of this year. And it is a sentiment that, like, not just Nafisa Collier has expressed, but other players around the league. I think the successful ratification of a new CBA has sort of alleviated some of those concerns, but even so, a lot of the issues that have popped up over the course of the season with regards to the culture wars and officiating and online hate and vitriol that the players are experiencing.
1: Mm-hmm.
2: You know, players weren't necessarily satisfied with the way that the commissioner had responded to all of those things and her ability to protect the players in those situations.
1: In what way were they not satisfied with her protection or lack thereof?
2: There has been a sense that the league is more reactive than proactive and doesn't make efforts to, you know, provide online safety platforms or reach out to players until they have been the victims of doxing or death threats or,
1: mm-hmm.
2: you know, really terrible behavior online. You know, two such players, DeWanna Bonner and Alyssa Thomas, who received just an enormous amount of online hate after Alyssa Thomas committed a flagrant foul on Caitlin Clark earlier in the season, said that they hadn't heard from the commissioner and that, you know, that the only safety and security protection they were receiving was from their own team, the Phoenix Mercury.
1: Mm-hmm. So is that common practice that they don't reach out after something so severe?
2: Well, you would imagine that if Caitlin Clark was receiving death threats, that the response might be a little timelier. But I think there is a sentiment that...
1: Well, why would one imagine that?
2: Because she is the most popular player in the league and has received the attention of the NBA commissioner. When this, you know, whole flagrant foul incident happened,
1: mm-hmm.
2: A flagrant foul wasn't actually adjudicated in real time during the game. It was assessed later.
1: Mm-hmm.
2: And it was reported that Adam Silver was actually making the call to assess that flagrant foul, even though this is technically not his league. This is the WNBA, not the NBA. So

0: some players and not others.
1: And is the protection based on race or talent?
0: I think popularity has something to do with it. You know, Caitlin is sort of the golden goose that came in 2024 and created this rocket ship of popularity that the league has experienced ever since. When we talk about viewership records, those tend to involve games that include the Indiana Fever. Mm-hmm. Her WNBA draft was the most viewed. You know, when she participated in the All-Star game, that was the one that caused, you know, record attendance. So sort of an understanding that, like, this is where our bread is buttered. Let's make sure to take care of this. And that's something mm-hmm. that Adam Silver has at least publicly made clear that he is worried about the treatment that Caitlin Clark gets. That's not a sentiment that Kathy Engelbert has publicly expressed, but based on the way players' relationships are with the commissioner, there seems to be a sentiment that, like, certain players have better access to things than others.
1: I noticed online that I did not see a ton of players, both current and former, lamenting her retirement. How would you describe the general feeling now, having, you know, this record season in the WNBA? Like I said, viewership, valuations all-time high, attendance all-time high. Is the league broadly excited for the commissioner to have stepped down and for her to find a replacement?
0: I think part of the lack of reaction to the commissioner retiring from that player pool is that 50 current WNBA players are participating in the FIBA World Cup mm-hmm. across the world in Berlin, and it, you know, this might not be at the top of their lists for things to be focusing on when they're playing games at the beginning of a very important international competition. But I think it's important to realize that the job Kathy Engelbert was hired for in 2019 as the commissioner of the WNBA is dramatically different from the job she currently presides over. The league was in a completely different place in 2019. It didn't have any sort of resonance in the national consciousness compared to what it does now. You know, WNBA finals games, like, weren't hitting a million viewers. Now you regularly get that for regular season games. Mm-hmm. Attendance was at different levels. Like, just the way people talked about the league, it wasn't breaking through on social media or, like, internet platforms the way that it does now. She was basically brought in to improve the business of the league, which makes sense because she was the CEO of Deloitte when she was hired for the role. And she enters in this really strange situation where less than a year after she gets hired, COVID pandemic hits, and she's now trying to construct a season in a bubble in Florida, and they can't really bring in revenue as much because there's no fans, and the entire economics of the league have shifted. And so she, I think, pretty successfully navigated the league through that pandemic dip, got them out of it, and had the league positioned where it was ready to, you know, ride this rocket ship once Caitlin Clark and Angel Reese arrived. But once the two of them came into the league, all of a sudden, WNBA became a cultural phenomenon in a way that I don't think the commissioner was prepared to address. So while her business acumen has helped the league, you know, come to these heights, and you mentioned all of the economic milestones that they've hit, there is just a lack of control of the narrative of the WNBA, and I don't think the commissioner is entirely to blame there. But because of the experiences of the players in their daily lives and online, how they are affected by this new cultural cachet the WNBA has, I think they want a commissioner who is better able to, again, control the story around the WNBA and prevent it from being a political prop in all of these culture wars.
1: Mm-hmm. And do you suspect the next commissioner will be a former WNBA player?
0: So that's tricky because one of the names that I've heard, you know, potentially in the running for the next WNBA commissioner is the current president of basketball operations. Her name is Bethany Donovan, and she was a player for 1 year, but I wouldn't say that, like, her major claim to fame is because she was a player in the WNBA. I generally think it would be hard for a person who was recently a former player to be able to respond to the interests of the owners in the way that a commissioner has to, rather than, you know, keeping her player hat on. So
1: how do you mean?
0: Well, the job of the commissioner is they serve the owners, right? Like, they respond to the 15 currently owners in the WNBA and the board of governors, and so they have to protect their interests. And if it's a player, I think it's hard to separate that from the interests of the players, especially when the players are already represented by the head of their union, the president of the WNBPA. So it almost feels like duplicative interests when I think there has to be a healthy give and take between the commissioner, who is sitting at one side of the table and the player's representative who is sitting at the other side of the table.

If you're just joining us, my guest today is Sabrina Merchant. She's a women's basketball staff writer for The Athletic. We'll continue our conversation after a short break. I'm Sam Fragoso. This is Fresh Air.

0: This is Fresh Air. I'm Sam Fragoso. Today, I'm talking about sports reporter Sabrina Merchant of The Athletic. She previously covered the WNBA and the NBA for SB Nation. Before we discuss the cultural wars that you referenced, big picture, since the WNBA is off and many of its players are participating in the FIBA World Cup, can you give us an overview of kind of the state of the league as it stands right now, like the 30,000-foot view, both on the court and off?
1: On the court, I think the league is in a better place than it ever has been. The number of young stars who have come into the league of late, including, you know, you previously mentioned Olivia Miles, we've got Caitlin Clark, Paige Beckers, Angel Reese, Aaliyah Boston, all of these players who actually are currently representing Team USA at the FIBA World Cup, they are more popular and more marketable than previous generations of stars have been. I think a lot of that has to do with the fact that they came of age during the NIL era in college, and they were much bigger names when they got to the WNBA than their predecessors had been.
0: For those who may not be familiar with the NIL era in college, can you give just a basic summary of it?
1: Right. So in 2021, the courts ruled that college athletes could profit off of their individual name, image, and likeness, so they could make money independently of, you know, playing in college sports. Previously, the status of amateurism meant that college players couldn't accept money for anything they did while they were in college. And so by, you know, capitalizing on their NIL, they're able to do endorsements and marketing deals and appear in commercials, and it just significantly increased their fan bases and made them individual brands almost by the time they got to the pros. So there's a huge fan following. There's so much talent. The quality of play in the league is better than it ever has been. The playoff field is really exciting, and it's kind of open, so no one really knows who's going to win the title in 2026. I think there's a lot of drama and potential storylines that could take place through these last four games of the regular season and into the postseason, and a lot of players who could assert themselves to new heights because, you know, we could easily get a new champion and somebody else, you know, adding to their resume in a new and exciting way. But then there's also all of these things happening off the court that continue to permeate the discourse. On September 3rd, former NBA player Enes Kanter Freedom said that he was suing the Chicago Sky for violating his First Amendment rights by ejecting him from a game at Wintrust Arena and then subsequently banning him from that arena because he stepped onto the court. And so things like this that just continue to make their way into the WNBA and detract from all of the basketball that is being played is just this constant push and pull that the WNBA hasn't quite figured out how to navigate. And I'm not sure that's entirely on the commissioner, but it is preventing the league from enjoying all of the fruits of its labor at a time when it really deserves to.
0: I would say this season has had a few different flashpoints. One of them is this game between the Indiana Fever and the Chicago Sky in August. You referenced Enes Kanter Freedom. He is a former NBA player who made upwards of $100 million before retiring with the Celtics, where he averaged in his final season 4 points and 3 rebounds. Now, he came to the game with a shirt that said, woman, parentheses, noun, adult, human, female. And toward the end of the third quarter, during a timeout, Natasha Cloud, a player on the Sky, goes to confront Kanter, who's been sitting courtside all game. And subsequently, Kanter extends his arm, takes a step on the court, which you cannot do, and is promptly ejected. Since then, he's been banned from the Chicago Sky home games. Can you unpack, beyond the description I just gave, what happened here?
1: In July of this year, ESPN released a profile of Sophie Cunningham, an athlete on the Indiana Fever, who has monetized being Caitlin Clark's teammate better than anybody else in the history of mankind. She has taken advantage of every opportunity to increase her popularity by being on the Indiana Fever. She has sort of fashioned herself as Caitlin Clark's protector on the court. There is a segment of the fan base that came in with Caitlin Clark who believes that she is the victim of more hard fouls and isn't protected by WNBA officials. And in one game in 2025, after Caitlin Clark was the victim of a flagrant foul, Sophie Cunningham proceeded to take out the player who fouled her on a fast break and ever since then has become a cult hero. So since then, her Q rating is off the charts relative to the first 6 seasons of her career when she played in Phoenix and was just this anonymous role player on a decent team in the WNBA. And in this profile that was written about her, she has a line in the middle of it where she says that she doesn't believe that trans women belong in girls' sports. And she was asked about that after the profile came out and doubled down on her statement, saying that she wants to protect young girls in sports. In doing so, Sophie became the first active professional women's athlete to express these sentiments about restricting transgender women from women's sports. And a lot of people latched onto her as this avatar of this particular viewpoint of keeping women's sports exclusively for cisgender women. And a couple of the people who latched onto Sophie's position are Enes Kanter-Friedman and another former NBA player. As of now, the WNBA doesn't have an expressed policy about transgender athletes in their league. In the CBA, it says that you have to be a woman to play in the WNBA, but it doesn't go on to define what a woman is.
0: And why is that?
1: Well, the WNBA has never had a transgender player in its history. They've had a couple of non-binary players, both of whom were assigned a female at birth. There have never been any eligibility concerns about transgender women wanting to enter the league. The NCAA doesn't even currently allow transgender athletes to play, so it's hard to say where the pipeline would come from.
0: Mm-hmm.
1: So it's a theoretical issue at this point, one that the WNBA is not currently presented with. Enes Kanter-Friedman is one of the people who believes that the WNBA needs to clarify its policy to restrict transgender women from the league, and came to the Chicago Sky game in the attempts of making such a statement with that shirt. He proceeds to get into an altercation with Natasha Cloud, who they have previously had Twitter beef, and is ejected from the game, as you mentioned, because he stepped onto the court. Every security apparatus at the game, whether that's WNBA security, Chicago Sky security, like arena security, all agreed that he deserved to be ejected.
0: Mm-hmm.
1: And has since taken that as a violation of his First Amendment rights because he says that he was ejected for wanting to protect women.
0: Beyond the lawsuit that he has recently filed, it's also resulted in a petition for the WNBA to enact, quote, female-only eligibility criteria. And the petition features 18,000 signatures and counting, including NBA Hall of Famer Charles Barkley. So it sounds to me that within the league, and again, the CBA, as you described it, the issue of a trans athlete is not an issue, in large part because the league has never had one. And yet, what you describe as a theoretical problem has had, as I understand it, real-world consequences on the entire league and fans within the LGBTQ plus community who feel obviously threatened by Kanter, and the players themselves who now find themselves defending and backpedaling and talking about an issue I don't think they were prepared to talk about.
1: Yeah, Kanter is not the only person to come to a game because he was trying to espouse support for this exclusion of transgender athletes. There have been mini protests and like small rallies at a number of Indiana Fever games during the second half of the season with mm-hmm. people in support of Sophie Cunningham, staging outside of the games beforehand, coming into the games, waving signs. So the interactions have made their way onto the court. But again, all of these things are regarding an issue that has not actually made its way into the eligibility of the WNBA. And no other players in the league have said that they believe transgender women should be excluded. And so we're seeing transgender women outside of the league who are fans of the league. We are seeing members of the LGBTQ community within the league who are being excessively policed because could they be trans? And again, it is all surfacing from something that does not actually present an issue to the league as is.
2: 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We'll hear more of their conversation after a short break. I'm Terry Gross, and this is Fresh Air.

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1: It's September 10th, and this is your Michigan Minute. Anna Clements, also known as Big Annie, gained national fame today in 1913 for being hauled off to jail during a protest at the Calumet Mine. Clements was the wife of a miner, and according to the book Community and Conflict, she supported the workers of the Western Federation of Miners, striking for better wages and working conditions. When blocking a strike breaker from entering a mine and refusing to leave, she told police, "No, I'm not going. I have a right to stand here and quietly ask the scabs not to go to work." She was convicted of assault and sentenced to pay a fine and serve jail time. However, she persisted and would continue to stand up for workers' rights. Also today in 1960 at Detroit's Tiger Stadium, Mickey Mantle hit what's believed to be the longest home run, 643 feet before it landed in the nearby Brooks Lumberyard. And that is your Michigan Minute.
2: This is Fresh Air. I'm Terry Gross. Let's get back to the interview our guest interviewer, Sam Fragoso, recorded with Sabrina Merchant. She covers the WNBA for the New York Times sports journalism site, The Athletic.
3: The other story I want to discuss, and you've alluded to it, is the game between the Indiana Fever and the Phoenix Mercury that took place on June 24th. Can you explain what happened on this play between Caitlin Clark and Alyssa Thomas, and what happened in its aftermath?
4: In doing so, I feel like we should back up a couple days to the previous game between the Indiana Fever and the Phoenix Mercury, when a few of the players got into a little bit of a tussle and had to be separated by the officials. And as part of that tussle, Sophie Cunningham became infamous for this point that she was directing at one of the members of the Phoenix Mercury, Dawana Bonner, who used to play on the Indiana Fever last season before a less than amicable split. So 2 days later, the teams play again. There are heightened tensions because of what had just happened. And I think it's safe to say that the officials did not do a good job of controlling the game from the start.
3: How do you mean?
4: They let a lot of contact go that probably should have been officiated more tightly and whistled as fouls to not let the game get out of hand. But this is something that the WNBA had recognized as a problem and created an officiating task force in 2026 to tighten up the game and allow for more freedom of movement and to prevent things from getting out of hand. So this game between the Indiana Fever and the Phoenix Mercury seemed like a perfect opportunity to keep things tight from the start. They did not do so. Things get a little bit physical. In one possession, you know, Caitlin Clark goes down on the ground. Alyssa Thomas is trying to get the ball from her, ends up pushing her fist into Caitlin Clark's throat. The Indiana Fever coaching staff is obviously irate. Mm-hmm. No foul is whistled in the moment, but afterwards, Alyssa Thomas is given a flagrant 2 foul and suspended for one game.
3: Do you think the foul itself was a basketball play?
4: Was it within— I do not think it was a basketball play. Things like that, unfortunately, happen during the course of the game inadvertently when bodies are flying around. I don't think Alyssa Thomas intentionally meant to put her fist into Caitlin Clark's throat, but it did happen, and it necessitated a flagrant 2 foul and the subsequent suspension.
3: In your reporting, have you found that Clark's opponents are disproportionately targeting her because of her race?
4: The data does not suggest that at all. Caitlin Clark draws more fouls than any other guard in the league. And yes, she has more usage, she has the ball in her hands more often, but she's still getting to the line and drawing fouls at a higher rate than other players at her position. So to suggest that she is getting played more physically, maybe that's the case, but she is also receiving the fouls because of that and earning the free throws as a result.
3: Do you think her opponents are tougher on her or target her because she's from Des Moines, Iowa? Is it because she has a $28 million shoe deal? I mean, does any of those claims bear any truth or in reality or in your reporting?
4: What I will acknowledge is that the way to successfully defend Caitlin Clark is to pressure her for 94 feet. Her handle can get a little loose. She doesn't respond as well to people entirely up in her airspace. She tends to use her off arm to clear them out. And that is the most successful way for disrupting her offensive performance and, as a result, disrupting the Indiana Fever as a whole, who have currently the best offense in WNBA league history. So the act of being physical is more just a tactic that has to be applied because of the way her game works.
3: Right.
4: The WNBA has historically been built on the back of black women. Most of the great players in the league have been black women, and the fandom has been a safe space for marginalized communities like black women, like LGBTQ women. And things started to change when Caitlin Clark came into the league and brought in a new fandom that, you know, didn't have those identities. Like, she is a straight white woman from Middle America. And it's not as if the WNBA hasn't had white superstars before, you know, Diana Taurasi, Sue Bird, Rebecca Lobo. But Caitlin still is kind of unique in the grand scheme of the WNBA because she has a fandom that didn't associate any of these identities, like didn't relate with her because of those marginalized identities. And it's just a different group that isn't used to what the WNBA has been. I still don't think that there's any reason to doubt the way defenses cover Caitlin Clark. It just makes sense from a basketball scouting and strategy perspective. But there are so many people who came in watching Caitlin Clark really have free run at Iowa to do whatever she wanted on the offensive end, because college players are not good enough to defend Caitlin Clark and couldn't do any of those things against her. So to see her go from all of that open space at Iowa to a WNBA scouting report where people, like coaches, opposing players understand how to stop her was just a bit of a disconnect. And people, unfortunately, want to read a lot into that because she is playing against a lot of black players. The majority of players in the WNBA are black, so she is going to be defended by a lot of black players. And you just don't see the same level of animosity when she's defended by, you know, a white player like J.C. Sheldon, who gets in her grill and, you know, played at Iowa State and is very familiar with Caitlin's game from the Big Ten when they played against each other in college, as you do when somebody like Dejanay Carrington defends her or Alyssa Thomas.
3: And yet, Clark herself, on the Post Moves podcast, co-hosted by WNBA legend Candace Parker, spoke on the physicality of the game, saying that the gameplay did begin to start to cross a certain line, and that she's, quote, excited about the forthcoming rule changes. It's going to make the product of the game a lot better, too, end quote. What do you make of that?
4: So we had referenced previously in Nafisa Collier talking about the WNBA having the worst leadership in the world and needing to improve its officiating processes. I think Caitlin Clark was speaking to those same sentiments. It is universally acknowledged by white players, black players, straight players, gay players alike that WNBA officiating is not as good as the quality of play in the league. They don't have full-time officials. The training process is such that the good ones from the G League end up going to the NBA and the less good ones end up going to the WNBA. For a long time, it was even written that when officials went from the WNBA to the NBA, they were being promoted. So they are not even getting the best quality officials in this league. A lot of them have to referee college basketball as well during their off seasons, so they're sort of picking up two different sports at the same time because college rules are a little bit different than WNBA rules. So yes, the game was trending towards excessive, unnecessary degrees of physicality, particularly in the 2025 season, a season that Caitlin missed a lot of because she was hurt. And her coach, Stephanie White, didn't go so far as to say that the officiating was to blame for it, but she didn't exactly deny that correlation. During the 2026 offseason, the WNBA worked really hard to create this officiating task force to improve the consistency of its officiating, to decrease the amount of contact that is allowed in a game. At the start of the season, we were seeing record numbers of free throws, fouls. Games were taking a little bit longer, obviously, because of all of these stoppages, but there was a lot more movement allowed by offensive players, which would happen to benefit somebody like Caitlin Clark, who is a magnificent offensive player.
3: If you're just joining us, my guest today is Sabrina Merchant. She's a women's basketball staff writer for The Athletic. We'll continue our conversation after a short break. I'm Sam Fragoso. This is Fresh Air.

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1: This is Fresh Air. I'm Sam Fragoso. Today, I'm talking with Sabrina Merchant of The Athletic, where she covers the inner workings of the WNBA. So, according to Media Matters, since June 25th, Fox News has dedicated at least 206 segments to the WNBA, largely aimed at stoking culture war tensions related to race, trans athletes, and more. The play between Alyssa Thomas and Caitlin Clark, that in many ways seemed to be a flashpoint in this season and jump-started all kinds of conversations. And I think to draw a comparison to the past and to, you know, the other league, the NBA, you know, the infamous Chicago Bulls player Dennis Rodman, he was suspended on six different occasions for his physicality. And I just want to list some of them for you. In 1994, he headbutted John Stockton. In 1996, he headbutted a white referee. And in 1977, he hit Joel Wolf in the groin. And in the coverage of those altercations, I could find no insinuation that his on-court aggression was racially motivated. So again, to bring us back to this moment and this kind of larger conversation within the league, so why is Thomas's play, along with other black players in the W, why is that being described as racially motivated? What is different about it?
2: I feel like if there were an answer to that question, then we could solve why all of these conversations keep happening. It doesn't really make sense to me why we have to describe everything in the WNBA in terms of race when that doesn't happen at the NBA or in the NFL or other professional sports. Everything in the WNBA seems to take on a political lens far beyond what is actually happening on the court. And I think it's because people see an opportunity to use the league as a political prop. And, you know, they've done so with these culture wars, with the racial sensitivity, with, you know, we spoke earlier about the transgender women playing a sports issue. None of these things are really issues to the players in the WNBA, but because it is popular, because it is on social media, people are able to use it as an avatar for whatever statement they want to make.
1: With this commissioner who has been with the league for quite a while now, Kathy Engelbert, with her stepping down, the next commissioner that is ushered in to the league, where do you think they'll be trying to take the league moving forward? Especially as we think about, you know, what should be a very exciting playoffs come the end of September.
2: I think part of the role of the new commissioner is going to be to maintain solid relationships with the players. Understandably, like, every commissioner is hated from the outside. That's just something that you understand when you step into the role. But I don't think it's a good look when players are consistently bad-mouthing you in public. So maintaining a consistent line of communication with the players, building that relationship, that rapport, I think is a big part of what WNBA is hoping for, because so many of the victories that it should be able to celebrate have been clouded by a lack of proper framing or just an inability to celebrate things because, you know, the players and Kathy seemingly don't want to be in the same room with one another.
1: Well, exactly. One such example is the 30th anniversary poster that the WNBA tweeted out, encouraging fans to, quote, bring a piece of W history home. And this poster notably left out Caitlin Clark, Candace Parker, Maya Moore, and three-time champ, 10-time WNBA first-team player Diana Taurasi. Now, Clark's omission made waves, I think, understandably, but it sounds as if Caitlin Clark was actually responsible for her own omission on the 30th anniversary poster. Same goes for Candace Parker, Maya Moore, and, like I said, Diana Taurasi. The gulf there is pretty damning.
2: Yeah, I don't think we can do anything about the framing of it on Fox News, but I do think it is concerning for the league that they couldn't get four of the most famous players in their history to sign off on being on a poster. Like, that, to me, speaks to the gulf in the relationship between the league and its stakeholders. And, you know, it's not lost on me that at the 30th anniversary celebration in Los Angeles, when the Sparks played the New York Liberty in an anniversary of the very first game in 1997, Kathy Engelbert wasn't present at that game.
1: Where was she?
2: Which seems like the kind of event that you would want a commissioner to be at. I've tried to find out where she was. I have not been able to, but she was not at the game. These seem like easy missteps.
1: Why?
2: For a leader of a league.
1: Yes, but why continuously misstep?
2: I think that's probably a good sign for when it's time to go. You know, if these are the things that are not priorities to you anymore, even though it is your role to be commissioner of this league, then it seems like the right time to step down.
1: Mm. For those who've recently found the WNBA and, you know, have complicated feelings about professional athletes complaining about playing a game for a living, can you talk about the salaries that these players command within the league and what they do to supplement said salary?
2: So prior to the collective bargaining agreement that was instituted during the 2026 offseason, the average salary for a WNBA player was a little over $100,000. Somewhere between, if you're going mean versus median, between $100,000 and $120,000. And that necessitated a lot of players to play overseas during their WNBA off-seasons, or in recent years, these domestic leagues have popped up to supplant their incomes, whether that be Unrivaled, which is a three-on-three league that plays in Miami, or Athletes Unlimited. And that means that players are competing year-round, not giving them a lot of time to rest, you know, recover their bodies, work on their games even, or spend time with their families and loved ones during their break from their WNBA season. For the majority of the WNBA's history, players made more money on their overseas contracts, whether that was like playing in Russia or Turkey or France or Italy or Australia, compared to their WNBA contracts. I mean, it got so ridiculous at points that a player like Diana Taurasi, after winning a WNBA title in 2014, goes to play in Russia during that offseason, and then her team says, we're going to pay you $1 million not to play in the WNBA this year, just so you can rest and be ready for our next season. Mm. And so she sits out instead of defending her title and makes 10 times as much money as she would for not playing as she would by playing.
1: Mm. And with this increase in popularity, viewership numbers up, ticket sales higher, are the salaries changing?
2: Yeah, the new collective bargaining agreement has created an average salary of about $600,000 now for WNBA players. And there is a revenue-sharing component in the CBA such that as the WNBA's revenue rises, whether that's, you know, more media money, more ticket money, any sort of revenue that the league brings in, that would create a corresponding change in the WNBA salaries. Previously, the salaries were fixed in the collective bargaining agreement, so it didn't matter that the WNBA experienced this rocket ship wave of growth in 2024 and 2025. Their salaries were still governed by the number that was set back in 2020. Mm. So now they have even more money as their base and the potential, you know, for the cap to go up by as much as 13% this year to increase that salary even more over the life of this CBA.
1: So when it comes to the players, I'm thinking about how the league is continuing to grow and change, especially with the 30th anniversary, but also heading into what I think many people are feeling is going to be a very exciting playoffs. Mm-hmm. And the larger big picture question that I have is something that sports commentator Bill Simmons has suggested, that some players in the league need to, quote, develop a thicker skin now that more attention is being paid to them. And so as we leave, do you think the players are prepared to shoulder this level of criticism and scrutiny, and most importantly, success?
2: I think women as a whole are absolutely prepared to shoulder layers of criticism and scrutiny, and it is a rich coming from Bill Simmons to talk about thick skin. But this new level of success, I think, is different.
1: How so?
2: It's so funny. You think about these studies about how men apply for jobs where they have like a certain percentage of qualifications, and women apply for jobs if they have like 110% of the qualifications. And they're is an element of like the WNBA players feeling the need to prove that we got all this money, we need to show that we are capable of producing at this level. And they're still making like really small percentages of what NBA players are, even though the delta between people that watch WNBA games and NBA games is smaller than ever, not nearly reflective of the media rights deal that has been signed to both of the leagues. And the product is awesome. And Like, it is so much fun to watch WNBA game, whether that's on TV, whether that's in person. And I think they should celebrate the fact that they've gotten to this point and not worry about proving that they belong here anymore, because I think it is all deserved. Frankly, more is deserved of WNBA players. And the fact that they have to go through this hell of all of the political nonsense as part of it is just more proof positive that, like, people are uncomfortable with seeing women having success, especially on this public of a platform. And there will constantly be people trying to bring them down. And unfortunately, like, we can't stop that. But at the very least, you should enjoy the moment that you have in the sun where, like, the WNBA is making money, giving you an opportunity to play the game you love, and, you know, just have fun with it.
1: Sabrina Merchant, thank you for the time.
2: Thank you for having me.
3: Sabrina Merchant covers the WNBA for the New York Times sports journalism site The Athletic. She spoke with guest interviewer Sam Fragoso. Sam hosts the interview podcast Talk Easy. Coming up, our film critic Justin Chang reviews Practical Magic 2. 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

0: This is Fresh Air, the supernatural romantic dramedy Practical Magic, starring Sandra Bullock and Nicole Kidman, opened in 1998 to mixed reviews and did poorly at the box office. But it eventually developed a cult following, and now, 28 years later, Bullock and Kidman have reunited for a sequel, Practical Magic 2. It opens in theaters tomorrow, and our film critic Justin Chang has this review.
1: I didn't see Practical Magic when it opened in theaters back in 1998. In truth, not many people did go to see this adaptation of Alice Hoffman's best-selling novel about two New England sisters whose supernatural powers wreak havoc on their love lives. But over the nearly three decades since, the film, directed by Griffin Dunne, has found an intensely loyal audience via cable and streaming, and on airplanes, to judge by the number of times I've seen it pop up on in-flight video screens. Catching up with Practical Magic myself a couple of years ago, I was charmed by Sandra Bullock and Nicole Kidman's winsome chemistry, and by the film's arresting stew of genres, from romantic comedy to domestic abuse melodrama to undead horror. Back in 1998, a lot of critics dismissed the movie as tonally incoherent. Decades later, it feels pretty daring in its embrace of both darkness and light, and prescient in its vision of women coming together, whether to overthrow the forces of evil or to kick back with some midnight margaritas, or both. Like the 1993 movie Hocus Pocus, a very different tale of witchy sisters that became an unlikely occult classic, Practical Magic has accrued enough goodwill to spawn a mildly enjoyable sequel that's bigger on fan service than freshness. In Practical Magic 2, which is based on Hoffman's 2021 novel, The Book of Magic, Bullock and Kidman return as sisters Sally and Jillian Owens. They're still living with a centuries-old family curse that has an inconvenient habit of striking down any man they fall in love with. Sally, who's already lost two husbands to the curse, has given up magic altogether, hoping to keep future tragedies at bay. She hasn't even told her now-grown daughters, Kylie and Antonia, that they're witches, to the chagrin of the freer-spirited Jillian. The truth comes out soon after Kylie, played by Joey King, professes her love for her adorable boyfriend, Gideon. He's promptly hit by a car and slips into a coma. Kylie is furious at Sally for her deception, and hell-bent on breaking the curse and saving Gideon's life. Through a complicated series of events involving a mysterious spellbook that's tied to the Owens family's magical legacy, Kylie impulsively jets off to England in search of answers, with Sally and Jillian in hot pursuit. In a charmingly rustic village, the sisters meet a local authority on witchcraft named Ian, played by a dashing Lee Pace, who tries to get Sally to reclaim the powers that she long ago renounced.
2: You're scared.
3: She's scared.
2: You're afraid of your power.
3: Well, I've seen what my power can do.
2: You ignore your heritage at your peril.
3: Oh my God, can we please not do the peril speech? It's just...
2: You're blocked.
3: Yeah, she's very blocked. You know what? I'm not a drain. I'm a human being. Highly repressed human being.
1: Practical Magic 2 was directed by the Danish filmmaker Suzanne Bier, who previously worked with Bullock on the Netflix thriller Bird Box. Bier's assignment here is pretty straightforward. Mostly she stays out of the way so that two of America's most beloved actresses can slip back into their characters' familiar, lovingly bickersome dynamic. They're as fun to watch as ever. Kidman's caution-to-the-wind energy still bounces nicely off Sally's tightly wound exasperation. It's also a pleasure to see Diane Wiest and Stockard Channing reprise their roles as Sally and Jillian's wise old aunts. Even in their twilight years, they have a lot of wry wisdom and even a few intriguing surprises to impart to their nieces. And, of course, their grandnieces, who as characters are more of a mixed bag. I must confess a certain exasperation of my own when it comes to stories about impetuous youth, and I lost my patience pretty early on with Kylie as she foolishly hurls herself into a world of supernatural terrors that she has no idea how to navigate. I'd like to have seen more of her younger sister, Antonia, a diligent doctor who spends most of the movie in a hospital room looking after the unconscious Gideon. Given that Antonia is played by Maisie Williams, who was the formidable Arya Stark in Game of Thrones, it's startling that she isn't given more to do. especially in a movie that, at 130 minutes, runs far longer than its predecessor. Too much of Practical Magic 2 is given over to a grindingly mechanical mystery plot that takes forever to unravel, though the climax is never in doubt. In order to prevail, Sally, Jillian, and Kylie will have to put their differences aside, interact with some flashy visual effects, and reassert the family bonds that unite them. Unsurprisingly, Sally will also have to open herself up to the possibility of love again, given the sparks that fly between her and Ian. For their sake, you can't help but root for the Owens women to break the spell that's haunted them for decades, even if the curse of the Hollywood sequel, in this instance, proves a lot harder to shake off.
0: Justin Chang is a film critic for The New Yorker. He reviewed Practical Magic 2, starring Sandra Bullock and Nicole Kidman. If you'd like to catch up on interviews you missed, like our conversation with Casey Gerald, author of The Great Refusal, A New Vision of Resistance, and Richard Beck about how life in America has changed since 9/11, check out our podcast. You'll find lots of Fresh Air interviews. You can also watch some of our interviews on our YouTube page, which is called This is Fresh Air. 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Fresh Air's executive producer is Sam Brigger. Our technical director and engineer is Audrey Bentham. Our engineer today is Adam Stanishevsky. Our interviews and reviews are produced and edited by Phyllis Myers, Roberta Shorrock, Anne-Marie Baldonado, Lauren Krenzel, Teresa Madden, Monique Nazareth, Susan Yakundi, Anna Bauman, and Nico Gonzalez-Whistler. Our digital media producer is Molly C.V. Nesper. Thea Challoner directed today's show. Our co-host is Tanya Mosley. I'm Terry Gross.
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Welcome to Native America Calling. I'm Sean Spruce. The current wildland fire season has taken a toll, both on the vast expanse of scorched land and structures, and on the men and women who devote themselves to protecting the public. 13 firefighters have died on the job this year. 2 are Native. As climate change drives up the number and intensity of fires, personnel fighting those fires are facing difficult and increasingly dangerous conditions. We'll hear from firefighters about the challenges of the job. We'll also remember some of those who have fallen. That's all coming up after

0: This is National Native News. I'm Jill Freitas. Protests are ongoing outside of a church located on the Wind River Reservation. That's after a pastor made comments during her sermon deriding the Northern Arapaho Sundance Ceremony. Wyoming Public Radio's Melody Edwards attended.
1: About a dozen protesters hold up signs outside the Foundations for Nations Church near Arapaho. Cars honk in support as they pass. One sign summarizes the general sentiment. It says, "Leave."
2: She called our sacred pipe an idol.
1: Murray Yellowbird says Pastor Sarah Lucas's July 5th comments were hurtful, especially because the federal government made the Sundance illegal until 1978.
2: We weren't allowed to practice our powwows, our sun dances, our sweat lodge, anything like that. They would throw us in jail.
1: In an interview with the Riverton Ranger, Pastor Lucas admitted she struck the wrong tone when describing the pipe.
3: Words matter, right? Delivery matters. And that is where I feel repentive about. I'm so sorry that came off mocking.
1: But Lucas says she owns the church's property and has no plans to leave. For Wyoming Public Radio, I'm Melody Edwards.
0: Efforts to connect rural Alaska Native villages by air got a lift this summer when a new organization took off in Anchorage last month. In part two of her series, the Alaska Desk's Aliona Niden from our flagship station KMBA in Anchorage spoke with the nonprofit founder and chair, Jamie Clays.
4: Clays named the new nonprofit Peniak in honor of Ellen Peniak, the first Alaska Native woman to become a licensed pilot. Peniak died in 2008. But her family flew from across the state and country to celebrate the nonprofit's launch. Lotsi Jones is Peniak's aunt from Utqaghvik.
5: I'm glad that she's recognized, you know, because it took a lot for her to pursue her dream.
4: Senator Lisa Murkowski also attended the event and said that Peniak was not only a pilot, but also an ivory carver, a writer, and a mentor who
6: was willing to pay that forward to help so many others, and particularly young Native kids from the villages, those who needed to be encouraged.
4: Murkowski commended the program leaders for their work to meet the needs of Alaska's growing aviation sector. Joel Kamikov is a 17-year-old from Kotlik who dreams to become a pilot too.
7: I dream working in medevac because I get to help people and that makes me feel good. And also, like, being in the plane and in the air clears my mind.
4: For a start, Kamikov took a ground handling class through the program last spring to learn how to fuel and load an airplane. In Anchorage, I am Alena Knighton.
0: A delegation from Indigenous communities in the U.S. are in Derry, Ireland this week for a public meeting about developing international solidarity. The Derry Peace and Conflict International Intuitive is organized by the Bloody Sundance Trust. Event organizers note the strong connections between the experiences of Irish people and Indigenous peoples in the United States, including the impact of colonization, displacement, and attempts to suppress culture, identity, and history. I'm Jill Freitas.

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3: This is Native America Calling. I'm Sean Spruce. Thousands of firefighters battle wildfires across the country every summer. And now, larger, longer-lasting, and more destructive fires are increasing, and so is the demand for people to fight them. In the West, continued drought and rising temperatures create conditions that fuel more frequent wildfires. A memo from the National Multi-Agency Coordinating Group in August warned that resources were falling short of demand when it comes to the federal response to fighting wildfires. This past summer, 13 wildland firefighters died on the job. Two were Native. They include Inupiaq firefighter Leslie R. Washington, who we'll hear about today. We'll also talk about the demands of the job and how it's changed over the years. And we'll reflect on a tragic forest fire 40 years ago that took the lives of four men from Jemez Pueblo in New Mexico. Listeners can join this conversation today by calling us at 1-800-996-2848. Maybe you are a current firefighter or a former firefighter. You have relatives and family members who've gone out and fought fires before. Give us a call. Share your knowledge. Again, 1-800-99-NATIVE to join the conversation. Joining us now from Warm Springs, Oregon, is Bodie Shaw. He is the Northwest Incident Management Team 7 Liaison Officer, a former Deputy Regional Director for the Northwest Region of the Bureau of Indian Affairs, and a former National Wildland Fire Director for BIA. He's also a citizen of the Confederated Tribes of Warm Springs, and he's been on our show many times. Bodie, good morning and welcome back.
4: Tuktukata Kungimaita. Thank you, Sean. Looking forward to the conversation.
3: Absolutely. Well, let's begin with some background here. You're working with fire crews in Oregon right now, and there were almost 55,000 fires nationwide during this past spring and summer. What can you tell us about the severity of this fire season, especially there in the Pacific Northwest where you are, Bodie?
4: Yeah, thank you, Sean. A relatively slow start for us until we had a system of a series of lightning storms come through mid-July, and that's really what set it off. We had so many occurring at once, and due to the aforementioned drought, which you brought up, the fires carried quickly, and we assigned teams and firefighters as quickly as we could. At its peak, and I'm going to say late July, early August, out of the 30,000 federal firefighting workforce that we can tap into, 20,000 of them were in Oregon and Washington. And our team, Type 7 team, we were in Washington on a couple fires, the Paradise Complex, Hagen, Horse Ridge fire, where we had over 1,100 firefighters on a series of firefighters. And that was replicated across the Northwest region, just with the amount of fire on the landscape and some cases our inability to get firefighting forces at every fire enough to help control and moderate some of the burning.
3: Bodie, help us put some of this into context, because as you know, I used to fight fire back in the day, and I've been on fires with just a couple of dozen people, and then I've been on fires with hundreds. When you say maybe 1,000 firefighters on a specific fire, is what constitutes like a big fire? Is it 1,000? Is it 2,000? Is it several hundred?
4: Yeah, it's really with respect to the complexity of the fires on the landscape, the aforementioned Paradise Fire threatening the watershed of the city of Walla Walla, Washington, one of the larger cities in Washington, south East Washington, but also impacting the livelihood of the Umatilla tribes, as an example. So the complexities of, one, two states, four counties, and a couple, one specific tribe in specifically, it did cause a number of issues in terms of the type and amount of resources that we could put in, some cases a wilderness area, how we attack those fires, also the landscape, the steepness of the terrain. Can we get mechanized equipment in there? Do we have to rely on smoke jumpers or our interagency type one hotshot crews to get in there to help knock some of this out? And a lot of the rest, and I'll go to your the thousand number of firefighters, a lot of those are type one crews, type two initial attack. Indian Country has done a very good job of preparing our initial attack type two resources that we can tap into. We had a number of tribes represented on these fires, which, one, it was good to see, given the tie that Indian Country has to wildland firefighting over the last century. But also, when you get governors involved, you get politicals from the Secretary of Interior, Secretary of Agriculture, wanting to see, one, the progress that we make, but also, you know, what are our struggles? What are our items that really hamper us? So I think having that ability to articulate that to leadership, but also my time on the fire ground, being able to talk to these firefighters, getting a better perspective of what they're feeling currently, and this can go back years, but what we're looking at for the future. So the complexity really can drive how many folks we bring in. As an example, we brought in Australia and New Zealand firefighters again this year. We haven't done it in the last couple years, but they really did fill an important niche on some of these fires, what we call mid-level managers, helicopter-based managers, division supervisors, task force leaders. And that really provided a great boost for our firefighting crews.
3: Bodie, it's a dangerous job fighting fire. We'll talk about that more later in the conversation. The hours extremely long. The pay is very, or excuse me, the work itself is very strenuous, very physically taxing. What draws people to this type of work, though?
4: Yeah, that's a great question. I think a lot of it, and I'll speak for myself and maybe you too, Sean, that we had a draw to protecting our homelands. When I first started on the hotshot crews back in the late 80s, Forest Service, then our own Warm Springs interagency hotshot crew, it really was a love of protecting the land as best we could. But also, you're a part of a team, and that team is looked on, one, very highly within our native communities, but also our non-native communities, when we can get out there, perform our work, actually save residences, save timber, our trust timber assets. There are just a number of callings that I think many of our firefighters today still hold on to. It is a sense of pride, a very deep sense of pride that goes back many generations with our Indian communities. And I think today's tribal workforces

0: to that. It is important to them, and a tremendous sense of pride.
1: Now, as you shared earlier, Bodie, currently the federal firefighting workforce is about 30,000 people. How does that stack up in terms of the demand? And do you anticipate any challenges for next year with regard to recruiting and retaining firefighters?
0: Yeah, another great question. If you look historically and you go back to the Red Hats, Apaches, back in the 50s, Indian country through the SWIT crews, Southwest Indian crews, the MIF crews, Montana Indian firefighting crews, we Indian country could stand up 10,000 at a time. But I think there are a couple things that have slowed down the amount of Indian firefighters we have. One, the requirements now are pretty stringent in terms of the arduous nature of the work we perform, the testing that they have to do. We've moved away from those larger Indian firefighter crews that we could count on from Montana. We can count on from Arizona, New Mexico. That has definitely changed. Our workforce has really shifted to contracting, more contracted crews. In many cases, self-governance tribes have taken on that responsibility themselves, and they may be, quote unquote, a contracted tribe, but they're still representative of Indian country, the tribes that they work for. And we have seen a dramatic fall down over the last, I would say, 20 to 30 years from Indian country. And as I mentioned earlier, a lot of the testing regimens, the requirements, it has made it a little more difficult to get your foot in the door. And a lot of that was for good reason. You go back to the 1990 Dude Fire, where we had six fatalities. We started with the lookout communications, escape route safety zones, the 1994 July 6th Storm King Mountain, where we lost much of the Prineville hotshot crew and smoke jumpers. We came out of that with the requirements for your position. You cannot hold a position without meeting certain requirements, depending on what that position is. So we've made a change for the better, but it's limited some of our folks and their ability to attain some of those positions.
1: Bodie, do you see a difference between crews, federal crews that are trained through the federal system and brought up through working with either BIA or maybe a BLM crew, as opposed to a contracted crew? Do they have the same training? Do they have the same expertise? Can you tell a difference between the quality of the service they provide?
0: Well, you can really see, one, the parity. And what I mean by that, every crew, if you're bringing on a Type 2 initial attack crew, you know what to expect. They're going to have the same requirements that a federal contracted crew, international. Now that this globalization of wildland fire has really taken off, we know when we order up a Type 2 or a Type 1 crew from Australia, New Zealand, Canada, Mexico, Spain, that we're going to get the same sort of training as well as performance. And that's been a big change, I think, over the last couple decades, just to focus on the training requirements and performance. We rate every crew that comes on a fire, and we want to ensure that those that get the highest rated performance still can maintain, and we'd like to tap into those throughout the year. So we do watch them pretty closely, and all the crews know that too, that not only are we looking at putting out a fire, but it's how we perform those, that we don't have any issues within camp. Okay. No drugs, alcohol, items right, such as that.
1: We're going to take a short break. We'll come back and continue our conversation. Listeners can join us at 1-800-99-NATIVE. The nation reflects on the tragic events of 25 years ago when the nation came under attack. We'll talk with some of the people who witnessed the attacks on September 11th, 2001, and others who had roles in responding to and rebuilding afterwards. That's coming up on the next Native America Calling.
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0: Thank you for listening to Native America Calling. I'm Sean Spruce, and today we're discussing the demanding role of wildland firefighters and also remembering some of those who died while fighting fires. Listeners can join our conversation with comments or questions. The number to our Albuquerque studio is 1-800-996-2848. That is also 1-800-99-NATIVE. Our first guest is Bodie Shaw. He's in Warm Springs, Oregon. He's the Northwest Incident Management Team 7 Liaison Officer. And Bodie, in a moment, we'll speak with family members of firefighters whose lives were lost this firefighter season. But I want to ask you, before we speak with those folks, how much safer has the profession become over the years? Because, again, your career dates back to the 1980s, so you've seen a lot of changes.
1: That's a great question to ask. We do, you know, if you look at our number one priority when we take over a fire, it's firefighter safety first. So we put a tremendous emphasis on that. That being said, you look at our fires over the last 2 to 3 decades, they've become more catastrophic, more intense. Part of that's the changing climate we're in, but a lot of it's the fuels, the fire fuels, the brush, the desert fuels that haven't had fire in quite a while, and they do tend to burn hotter, burn longer, more intense. We have active nighttime burning, which we hadn't seen this level of fire activity in the middle of the night before. So it has become quite dangerous, but I think we've taken that into account, and we're much more amenable to letting crews, firefighters make that decision that, hey, this I'm not feeling comfortable in this situation. We either want to pull back or we don't want to be reassigned. So we've really taken that into account. Whereas I think probably Sean, when you were there too, really didn't have many opportunities to say no. You were sent to do a job and you did it. We had some negative effects of that as well.
0: I remember there was an old saying on the fire line, what happens on the fire line stays on the fire line. And that was very much the culture and the mentality in those days. Thanks, Bodie.
1: Yes.
0: Joining us
1: yes.
0: now from the San Carlos Apache Reservation in Arizona is Anthony Bush. He is a relative of the late Apache firefighter Randy Lupe, and he is a San Carlos Apache tribal member. Anthony, hello and welcome to our show today.
2: Good morning. Tagote, si tukais king slay, is ten slay banning stay, chichui, chisneer and lira, dashi nalay, a kain and lee, and I knows now, she zit you, Anthony Bustin, you can say. So, good morning, Whitewater Boy, my Apache name, and my English name is Anthony Bustin from St. Carlos Apache Tribe.
0: Thank you for that introduction there, Anthony. I like that White River Boy there. Well, condolences to you and your family. Can you tell us about who Randy was and how long he was a firefighter?
2: So Randy was a very nice person. You know, he was very active, always out, never wanted to ride, always wanted to walk, because he said his health condition was how he had to keep it up in good health for the fires and for the fire seasons and everything that he's done there. You know, well known in the community, always given. You know, he's always given, went to church and, you know, real faithful there too as well. Never, you know, no meanness in him. You know, I was funny. Always joking. That's what the fire crew knew him as, joking around and just, you know, getting through the days with them. And just has these little phrases that, you know, we made memorial shirts for him on where he say a few words as in prove it. You know, if you would talk to him and he say so. And just some other Apache words that, you know, he always brought out to the crew, and the crew, you know, came out and said all those words about Randy every fire season he went on with every crew that he went with. So fire here in St. Carlos, the fire management team came to the family and dug out all his records and put Randy at over 31 years as being out there fighting fire and also finishing off being a camp crew member, which his last fire, the For Holy Fire, up in New Mexico. That was where he was on a camp crew with the San Carlos Camp Crew 5, I think it was, that he was with.
0: Okay. He died in August then on the Frijoles Fire there in New Mexico, as you point out, Anthony. How is the community responding to his loss now? What are you hearing from folks?
2: They're going to miss him. You know, he's always walking, like I said, and helping people. The downtown area here in St. Carlos, he'd go visit the older adult center and, you know, share stories with them every fire that he went on, and visiting the administration. Because fire, you know, going on these fires was his way of his financial, you know, status of him making his money that way. And just sitting around over here where our vendors are located at on Geronimo Plaza, and just visiting here and there. And they all saying they miss him. You know, they put flowers where he used to kick back and where he stayed with some of the vendors. And we, the family, you know, we really had a tremendous loss. As, he was a one-of-a-kind person and very nice and very, you know, helpful. And everything that he did for his grandkids. I mean, he didn't have kids, but grandkids as in his sister's grandkids, brother's grandkids, and all of them, the family members, niece, nephews, you know, just had a total loss of Randy passing on.
0: All right. Anthony Bush joining us from the San Carlos Apache Reservation, talking about the late Apache firefighter Randy Lupe, who died in August during the Frijoles Fire in New Mexico. 1-800-996-2848 if you would like to join our conversation today. People who are listening to the show right now, maybe you are firefighters or you have family members who are firefighters, or you have a fire crew in your community that has a long history of going out various parts of the country and fighting wildland fires, give us a call. Share your knowledge, share your insights, your experience. 1-800-99-NATIVE. Joining us now from Norvik, Alaska is Elsa and Franklin Coffin. They are the parents of the late Inupiaq firefighter Leslie R. Washington, and they are both Inupiaq as well. Elsa and Franklin, good morning. Welcome to our show today, and condolences to your family on your loss.
3: Good morning.
4: Good morning.
0: Good morning to you both. Elsa, you raised Leslie. Can you tell us about him?
3: Sorry. Yes, we took him from his real parents when he was 6 months old, and we never gave him back. I helped my parents raise him. As soon as I graduated from high school in 86, I moved to Norvik, 1986, and he stayed with my mother till 2006, and she passed on. And he moved here to Norvik to me and my husband. We took over taking care of him. He was a bright, bright young man, always willing to help, never say no to people. He would go a long ways helping others before himself.
0: Elsa, other than fighting fires, what were some of Leslie's other talents and skills?
3: He was working at the Norvik Native Store. He started as a cashier, then he got to learn how to run the ink barn, the gas and stove oil ink barn, and he's been at the Native Store since 2016. Off and on, since he turned 18, he went out firefighting.
0: Did Leslie always want to be a firefighter?
3: Yeah. My husband talked him into, well, not really talk him into, but telling him about firefighting and how much it will help him financially, and told him to look into it, and he did.
0: Well, we want to share with our listeners that Leslie died fighting fire in Minnesota last month. It was the Bear Trap Fire. And Franklin, I want to ask you, because you were a firefighter yourself, when did you know that Leslie had an interest in making this his life's work?
4: I've been in firefighting for over 45 years. I just see watch me getting ready and stuff. Crew boss for a while. I was a crew boss, and he always asked questions and finally he got interested in joining. So I took him to one of the courses, and he passed with the guy.
0: What can you tell us about Leslie's character?
4: Always smiling. Smiling. And love to play the guitar. He sure loves his guitar.
0: Any idea about how many fires Leslie went out on throughout his career, and where all did he travel fighting fires?
4: Up and on, he'll follow me. I always ask him, "Are you willing to go?" He'll say, "Maybe not this time." But he'll go up and on.
0: Yeah. Well, he died in Minnesota on that Bear Trap Fire. Where were some other places that he traveled fighting fire? I imagine they're in Alaska, but maybe other parts in the lower 48 too.
4: Yeah, probably California, Montana, Arkansas. Okay.
0: Thank you, Franklin. Elsa, anything else you'd like to share about Leslie?
3: No, but I'd like to thank the state of Minnesota, Eli, for being with my son the last few hours. I thank you all for all your guys' help.
0: Elsa, thank you. You and Franklin both for coming on the show today and talking with our listeners. And again, sincere condolences to you and your family and your community during this time. Really, really very much am grateful for you folks for taking that time. Bodhi, I want to ask you, because you've also lost colleagues and friends during your career as a firefighter. Share some of those experiences, if you would, and what that's been like for not just you, but everyone else involved in a fire when a tragedy like this occurs.
1: I can talk a little bit about that. I first want to thank Anthony and Elsa and Franklin for sharing their stories of their family members they've lost. And that's always a very difficult situation to one talk about, especially when they're so close. And you're right, throughout my career, unfortunately, had a number of fatalities and fires that I was on, friends from the Prineville Hotshot crew. But one that really sticks out after listening to Elsa and Franklin, when they lost their son in Minnesota in 2006, I had the honor, but it was very difficult, to escort Atwai Michael McDonald from the Blackfeet Indian Reservation back home from a fatal assignment that he had in Arizona. And the outpouring that the community had for Michael McDonald, I had never seen anything like that before. And I kind of hope to never again, but unfortunately we are probably going to experience those. But just once again, the sense of pride that we have in Indian country for our brothers and sisters, our sons and daughters, who are out on the fire line. It is a very difficult situation. But this profession does have its risks. And I know every firefighter out there, it's probably in the back of your mind. But when it does happen, the impacts, the emotional impacts, psychological impacts can carry on for, in my case, you'll never forget those from the Dude fire on our division where we lost six of the Perryville crew. As I mentioned, the Storm King Mountain with the 14 who were lost in 1994. That is something that will always be in the back of my mind. And I think for firefighters in general, you don't want to focus on it, but you need to understand and come to grips with the reality of this profession that we've chosen. One of the great supporters of fallen firefighters is the Wildland Firefighter Foundation outside of the National Incident Interagency Fire Center in Boise, who have done a great job. All 13 of the aforementioned this year, they've been a part of and supporting financially, not only for the special care taking and the transporting of individuals back home, but really providing emotional support to the families. And not just during that year, for years on end, many of the board members are parents of the Storm King Mountain crew that we lost. So it's those type of resources I think we all need to make sure we understand. I think it's apropos that today is National Suicide Awareness Day. Suicide has really affected our wildland firefighting workforce over the years. The stress, the amount of chaos that you endure, the hardships that you endure with your families being away that long. I think it's worth noting, just keeping aware, watching out for each other, families, looking out for your sons, daughters, brothers, and sisters when they're away, but also when they come back, providing that support is becoming a much larger issue.
0: Thanks, Bodie. We're going to take another short break. We'll come back and continue our conversation. We're going to talk about the history of firefighting at the Jemez Pueblo in New Mexico. And to do that, we have Al Walkew on the line, who's going to join us. He's a former wildland firefighter and also a very, very well known and accomplished long distance runner. So we'll talk with Al on the other side of this break. And I sure would like to get some calls going for anyone listening who feels inspired right now listening to our conversation. Maybe you would just like to express condolences to some of these people who have lost their lives fighting fire, or you have experiences or stories to tell of your own firefighting experience. You can do that by calling us at 1-800-996-2848.
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0: I'm Jonathan Bode. I make puzzles. 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
1: 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I'm Sean Spruce. 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And the number to call if you would like to join today's conversation is 1-800-996-2848. Joining us now from the Jemez Pueblo in New Mexico is Al Waqiu. He is a former wildland firefighter and accomplished long-distance runner. He is, of course, Jemez Pueblo. Al, great to have you on the show today. Hello.
2: Yeah, glad to be a part of the show today. So looking forward to it.
1: Absolutely. Now, you were a firefighter for many decades, and like many Pueblo communities, Jemez has this very long history of firefighting in New Mexico and elsewhere. But how did the community become renowned for its firefighting crews?
2: I was kind of looking back at the history, too. The older guys, they just started forming a crew, and then they started off with like 8 guys, and then it started getting bigger. That was in the 50s, 60s. And then before you knew it, you know, it grew big. You know, we have some like 5 to 6 crews just here in the Pueblo. And then it was going pretty good until the 80s. And then they started, you know, finding other jobs. And then the crews started declining. And we still had like, you know, 3 to 4 crews left. But like I say, you know, they have jobs elsewhere with the different forestry or with the BIA or state forestry and all that. So we started declining more and more. Then before you know it, you know, right now, we don't even have one crew at all here in the Pueblo.
1: Hmm. Al, do you remember your very first fire?
2: Yeah, I always think about it because fresh out of high school, I graduated, and 2 weeks later, they had a fire call. And I was 17 years old. And then I just walked over there, and then our bus driver from the Pueblo here, his name was Augustine, and he seen me, and then they were all old guys, you know, and then this guy would be able to go. He just graduated 2 weeks ago, and then they said, "You willing to go?" So, I don't know. I have to ask my parents, you know. I don't know if they'll let me, so why don't you go run home and come back, you know, let us know. So I ran home, I talked to my parents, and they said, "Well, if you want to go, you know, you're going with the best guys. You know, they'll teach you a lot," they said. Okay, so I ran back and talked to Augustine. He said, "My parents said it's okay to go." So that's how I started. And then I asked Augustine what I need, you know, to take, you know, going up to a fire. And I said, in those days, they didn't have Nomex. He told me, all you need is a pair of Levi's jeans, 2 pair of Levi jeans, 2 work shirts. And then underwear, shirts, and, you know, stuff like that, and a jacket. And the rest, they'll be given to you out there on the fire. So that's how I started my season, you know, as a firefighter.
1: That's amazing. 17 years old. Yeah. No release from your parents to sign. They just put you out there, told you to bring some extra blue jeans, and you were ready to go. Al, let's talk about 1986, 40 years ago. There were 4 Jemez Pueblo men who were part of the firefighting crew known as the Jemez Eagles, and they died tragically fighting an 18,000-acre fire. It was called the Anderson Fire. Can you tell us first about your relationship with this crew?
2: Well, to be honest, you know, they're all my buddies. They were young, but, you know, the only oldest guy was Andrew Waqiu, related to me, and the other three, they were young, you know. But I got along with every crew member I'd take out. You know, I was, you know, getting along with them real good. I had no problem with them, and I would talk to them. And then if you're going to make money, just stay with it, you know, and then that's the only way you're going to be, you know, financially, you know, set up, you know, if you want something to buy and all that, and they're helping the family, you know. So, but it was tough, you know, losing four guys.
1: Al, how did you hear about the deaths of these buddies of yours, and what do you know about the accident that occurred?
2: Yeah, there's two Hamish crews out there in that SEMA Anderson fire, and then my cousin had the first crew, and they were on night shift, and they were coming home, and then we're waiting for them to get to the, you know, to the camp so we could release those guys, and then before you knew it, our assistant FMO here from the Hamish Ranger District, he came over and just slammed his heart on the ground. I said, "Whoa, Epi, what'd I do? It's not, you didn't do anything." And I said, "You know, the Hamish crew was just involved in the accident." "Hamish, where?" And I said, "It's hard to say, but you have to be the only one to go in first. Nobody else is going in except you, to identify and get the, you know, injured people, and then the people that, you know, were okay." But so I said, I told Epi, you know, said, "Okay, I'll go." And then it's because of my buddies. They're all my friends. So I went over there, and there was a flagging already stretched across. From there on, nobody was allowed except me. And then I talked to the injured individuals. Three were laying right on the side of the road. And then a guy named Alan, I talked to him first. And the other three, I was talking to them. And then just when I left, I heard a yell, one individual saying, "Help me." And then I ran over there, and 49, he was gone. He was a young guy, you know, he was like 19 years old.
1: Mm-hmm.
2: But after that, what more could I do? So I continued on, you know, looking for, you know, injured people. And then the guys that were standing up there on the hill, they said the other bodies should be down there in the bottom. So I found Andrew and that one Pecos guy. I found those two guys. And then the other guy, Benjamin Walkew, I couldn't find him. And then that Army Deuce and a Half was way down in the bottom. And then there was a little spring going through there. And then I guess Benjamin just got flipped over the Deuce and a Half. And then he landed right in the drainage. And then that Deuce and a Half fell on top of him. And I couldn't find him at all. Finally, I found two tips of the fingers sticking out and one heel of a boot. And then right away, I knew it was him.
1: Oh, geez.
2: So, and I went up there, and I told the guys, "You guys hold still. The ambulance should be coming in. I don't care if you're okay. I want everybody to go to the hospital and get checked on. You never know what's going to happen." So they all got sent to the hospital along with the bodies. But I identified all the four bodies. I put their names on them, and they put them in the bag and all that, and then they took them away. But it was tough, you know. That's one place I never want to see again.
1: Al Hamish, you know, it's a smaller pueblo, very, very tight-knit. This must have just been a huge blow to the community. What did it take for the people to get through that time and heal?
2: Well, to be honest, that year my cousin Paul Tosa, he was the governor, and then first of all, you know, we had three individuals with the same initials, A. Walkew, and right away everybody thought it was me that was involved with the accident, and then I had to call the governor's office, and I told my cousin, "I'm okay. It's Adam and Andrew. They were with that other crew. Adam Walkew and Andrew Walkew." And I said, you know, "Well, I got the names for you, and then you're just going to have to tell the families back home what happened." And then from here on, I told the overheads, you know, also, I don't want any interviews. Wherever I go, I don't want to get interviewed. But people are already taking it hard, you know, because I was getting phone calls. I was inside the trailer, and I was talking to people and all that. But it was really tough.
1: Yeah. It sure sounds like it, Al. Thanks for coming on the show. We have some callers on the line. First up is Karen, who is listening in Norvik, Alaska. Hello, Karen. Good morning. You're on the air.
3: Good morning. Thank you for having me on the show. I would like to thank everyone that came and called me during our loss, especially to my family. It was a big loss to everyone. And would like to thank Morris Jackson, whom Jeff visited frequently when he's not with me. He would go next door to my brother, who was an Army vet and also a seasoned retired firefighter himself. There was a question regarding where Leslie went. And the time that we, in the 9 years that we were together, he went to Oregon in 2024 and also to the one in Minnesota in which he we know the outcome. But I want to say thank you to Charlotte Bergman. She was there with him when it happened, when they noticed he needed help during the emergency. She was there with him up until he passed, and she was the very first honor guard, volunteer honor guard, to be with him until he was moved from the ER. I would like to also thank Vivian Beifelt and Edward Beifelt from SCS Firefighting Services out of Fairbanks for everything that they've done for us. And also the Alaska crew. I have a bunch of people to name Alaska and Minnesota, but thank you for...
1: Thank you, Karen, for calling in today. Folks, this is Karen in Norvik, Alaska. She's the partner of Leslie Washington, who we're talking about earlier, tragically died fighting the bear trap fire in Minnesota last month. Let's go now to Fort Belknap, Montana, where we have Rowena listening on station KGVA. Hi, Rowena. You're on the air.
4: Hello. I'm glad to be here. I was a firefighter from 1977 to 1992, and I never enjoyed a job as much as I did there. Only problem I find out now is that I'm elder, and I haven't had any FICA or withholding money, so my pension is very low. We were contracted out to Boise, Idaho, and I fought fire for many years, and I have no compensation for it. Also, the reason I chose this is I worked in Dallas, Texas, high-rise stenographer typist for oil companies. I was expert at that. Earned good money. Came back home. Couldn't fit in. Didn't want to. I could have worked for the tribe. I didn't. Instead, I followed my cousins, my boy cousins. They were younger than me. I was 31 when I began. And we went all over. 3 to 5 fire calls during the summer. I would jump from one fire to another. And we were on hot shot crews mostly, and I was in a first squad. I was happy. I enjoyed, I was reared outdoors. My parents were Army people, World War I and or II. And I was brought up two big cities, and I couldn't stand being cooped up. Only okay. Rules I gave to my children was keep your freedom, be honest, and keep your curfew.
1: Right, Rowena. I really like those words of wisdom that you are sharing today. A firefighter from 1977 to 1992. We have time for one more caller. It's got to be quick, though. We have Michael, who is also in Hey, Miss Pueblo, a KUNM listener. Hello, Michael. You were on the air.
5: You got me on?
1: You're on, Michael.
5: Hello? Okay, yep. Yeah. There's another Hamas firefighter that died, and he was killed west of the Pueblo, up in one of the peaks. And I visited that area when I went after wood 1 year, and it's on the side of a peak. There's a big white cross there with a helmet on top, and I can only imagine what happened because there's tall grass, and he just got caught. The wind came and just burned him. You know, I just want to call to memorialize him. And I used to run into him and his brother Rana when I did hunting around around the village in the forest, the countryside there. But yeah, it was harrowing. It was sad.
1: All right, that was Michael joining the show from Hey, Miss Pueblo, the village of Walatoa. And we're out of time, folks, so we're going to have to wrap up this conversation. But it's been a good one, and I really appreciate all of the guests who joined us today. Al Walkew, Bodie Shaw, Franklin Coffin, Elsa Coffin, and also the callers who joined the conversation as well, shared their experiences and also talked a little bit about other relatives or family members who they lost firefighting throughout the years. So appreciate this show very much and everyone who made it possible. We are going to have to wrap up because we're out of time. So as always, I sure hope you tune in again tomorrow. The topic will be remembrances of the September 11th attacks that occurred 25 years ago, quarter of a century it's already been. So with that, we're going to wrap this show up. I'm Sean Spruce. As always, thank you very much for listening, and I do hope you enjoy the rest of your day.

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0: Have you thought about the Roman Empire yet today? We'll look at what its architecture tells us about living there 2,000 years ago. There's a city in Bulgaria that's even older than Rome or Athens. And in just a bit, we'll learn about Plovdiv, the cultural capital of Bulgaria, with evidence dating it back 8,000 years. My favorite Bulgarian guide tells us how it's a fashionable destination today that you'll probably really like. And listeners share tips from their own travels to lesser-known places that did not disappoint in being delightful. When Philip Barlaig first stepped off the train in Rome, he saw a 2,000-year-old wall. Wandering through the remains of the ancient city with its temples, aqueducts, and arenas, his fascination grew, and he's since become a self-described Rome nerd. All that curiosity turned into a book. It's called The History of Rome in 12 Buildings, which is not really a guidebook, but a companion guide to reveal the hidden stories of the Eternal City. Philip joins us now on Travel with Rick Steves to discuss how to bring that rubble to life, how to resurrect the ruins of the city which, in its prime 2,000 years ago, meant not the city, but the entire civilized world. Philip, thanks for being here.
1: Rick, thank you so much for having me.
0: So I enjoyed so much reading through your book, and clearly it's written by a Roman nerd. What's with this nerdiness approach that you have to Rome? How did that happen, and how have you enjoyed that?
1: So enjoy is an interesting word, because I have to confess something. Being in Rome is almost a form of torture for me, and that's because every time I see, you mentioned knock the dust off the monuments. If I see four ancient bricks stacked on top of each other, I feel this compelling, deep urge to know, what were those things? What was the building that was there? Why was it built? And so that quest to have to know, to understand where I am, what I'm seeing, you ask a lot of questions, you answer some of them, you learn more, you keep going. And being in Rome for me has always been just the next question, finding the next answer, putting it all together.
0: When it comes to the challenge of what I call resurrecting the rubble, what are some of your tricks to help us humanize what happened so long ago?
1: I think knowing who the people that built the buildings, what they were trying to accomplish, what was happening inside of Rome at the time, and stack those chronologically with one another so that the cumulative effect of looking at a small handful and the thousands of interesting buildings in Rome gives you a real sense for how to put these things together in space, where they sit on a chronology, where they sit on a timeline. So much of history can be inaccessible because it's so rich and complicated. And I feel like knowing some of the shortcuts to that narrative, that history, really helps people enhance their experience for visiting the city. And that's what I was aiming to do.
0: You know, I think it's easy to underestimate what ancient people were capable of. Because you stand there and you look at the Basilica Maxentius, and it's like it's a ruined wall on the edge of a football field. And you're looking at this thing, and it's got a few big arches. And then you see little broken nubs on the top of that, and you realize, holy cow, that is just one wall. Those huge niches were side niches. And if you look at the nubs, you can extend them all the way across that football field of a size of a vacant lot. And then you pave it with beautifully cut marble and fountains and elegant people. It's just hard to get your brain around it. I know you feature the Baths of Caracalla in your book. And when you wander through the Baths of Caracalla, you can almost see it, but you need a little help, don't you?
1: You need a little help. You get to squint, and that's what's great about finding places where there's just enough intact from the ancient world to help you remember what the rest of it looked like. That's the Pantheon for me. You go in the Pantheon, you look at the floor, and then you realize every building looked like this. It's like, this is as beautiful as it is. It stands out because of its uniqueness in the modern era. The ancient Roman world was full of buildings that were beautified in their own way, but they were everywhere, and the whole city looked like that. And so at one time it's very romantic to have that vision, and then the other, there's a sense of sadness for not being able to experience it, or at least maybe that's where my nerdiness comes
0: out. There was, I have to always remind myself that there were centuries of time when people had no luxury of appreciating history or art. All they wanted to do was get a roof over their head and feed their kids. And for centuries, I just learned this last year, they had kilns set up on the sites of the greatest buildings of ancient Rome. And for centuries, they would break up the marble, feed it into that kiln, and turn it into material that could be used for some crude kind of concrete and mortar to build buildings in the Middle Ages. And these kilns, they literally chewed up and munched up and dissolved ancient Rome And today, it's built into medieval buildings that we don't hardly pay attention to. And it leaves the puzzle with a lot of missing pieces, doesn't it?
1: It does. It also is where the term the Eternal City gets its name, because that is actually, as tragic as it is to us, this is a continuation of a longstanding Roman tradition. Because the ancient Romans pillaged even older, even more ancient buildings for building materials as well. And so it is think of graffiti in the same way. If you go to Rome and you see the graffiti on these ancient monuments, your modern sensibilities, it's offensive. But then you remember, so much of what we know from ancient Rome comes from surviving graffiti that someone etched on a wall in a building that got buried and excavated 2,000 years later. And now we know about how much people charge for bread or wine. Other services widely available in the ancient world. And so it is heartbreaking, but it is also the continuation of a longstanding Roman tradition.
0: Yeah, that's how history unfolds. Philip Barlag hosts a podcast called The Greats of History. His affinity for the Roman Empire shows in the books he's written. Right now on Travel with Rick Steves, we're looking at what he's uncovered in The History of Rome in 12 Buildings, a travel companion to the hidden secrets of the Eternal City. Philip's also written The Leadership Genius of Julius Caesar, Modern Lessons from the Man Who Built an Empire. His latest title is Evil Roman Emperors, The Shocking History of Ancient Rome's Most Wicked Rulers, from Caligula to Nero and more. Philip, in your book you wrote, nothing has a need for curation like a trip to Rome. Be our guide right now and our curator. I'm standing on the Via Sacra. Mm-hmm. This is that common, the Roman Forum is the common grounds where the people, the tribes that lived on the seven hills around that got together and traded. And that was the spark, the way I understand it, that lit the flame of Rome 700 years before Christ. And from that little community grew this empire. It lasted for 1,000 years. Standing on Via Sacra at the height of the Roman Empire in the first 200 years after Christ, what would you feel? How can you help us know what it's like to stand there during a procession surrounded by all of these towering marble buildings? We think of them as white, but they were, you know, garishly painted. And you have all sorts of action going on. How can you bring that to life for us? Help us.
1: Armed soldiers were not allowed in ancient Rome. They were expressly prohibited. There was one exception, is if the Senate, the governing body, granted a conquering general a ceremonial parade. In that case, he could bring his troops through this city, and he would march his enemies in front of him as trophies of war. If he'd killed his enemies, they would put up floats with their

0: foe, and the general to prove their success, their prowess, and to demonstrate their largesse would throw big feasts and toss treats to the crowd. And they would host banquets and feasts all over the city. They would set up tables right there in the forum and invite on the dime, so to speak, of the general. So you imagine that you're a poor everyday Roman, a rank and file citizen just living subsistence, and some general has gone off and they've conquered a foe, and now they have you have civic pride, and you're attending this parade, and you're standing on the Via Sacra, and the chariot goes by, and you've never seen a Roman legionary in their full regalia, and you get to throw, and you cheer, and you get to feast and drink and party, and you're all toasting that one conquering general who, by the way, has someone whispering in their ear the whole procession down the Via Sacra, "Remember, thou art mortal. Remember, thou art mortal," to remind them not to let this go to their head, because this is a transient example. And that all went right down the Via Sacra in the concluding moments of that march through the city.
1: And then the parade's over, and you come back the next morning with your son or your daughter, and you stand in front of the arch of Septimius Severus.
0: Yes.
1: And you interpret some of the propaganda on that arch to teach your child what the story is. What would you see in that propaganda?
0: Well, I think what you would first notice is what's missing. There are some big chunks taken out of the Arch of Septimius Severus. And unlike a lot of ancient monuments, it's not decay or degradation over the years. It was a deliberate act. Septimius Severus had two sons, Caracalla and Geta, and they hated each other, and they fought and they feuded. And when their dad died, they went to war with one another. And after Caracalla eventually wins, by the way, having Geta murdered in the arms of their mother, and then prohibiting her from showing any public mourning over his death, lest he kill her too, he damned the memory of his younger brother. And part of that is to excise any imagery of the damned. And so when you see the big chunks taken out of the Arch of Septimius Severus, what you're looking at is where Geta would have been when his dad built the monument before the brothers decided to try to kill one another.
1: And apart from all these grand triumphal arches and all these grand temples, you've got little intimate glimpses at life. You've got doors still swinging on the same hinges that they've swung on for 2,000 years. Is that right?
0: Yes. The Pantheon's the most notable example. Some of the doors that were cast in ancient Rome have been repurposed into more modern buildings like San Giovanni on Laterano.
1: Yeah.
0: In the Forum, there's, I think, a very moving little temple, the Temple of Romulus. Romulus was the son of Maxentius, the one that Constantine defeated in a civil war to claim sole possession of the Roman Empire. Maxentius had a son whom he loved and adored, and he named him Romulus, and Romulus died at a young age. And this small temple is erected in the Forum, and it has the original doors. And you remember that in the giant, big titans of Roman history, Constantine unquestionably being one, there are lesser known figures who each had their own lives, their own stories. They had made their mark. Their names exist more as an afterthought, the Temple of Romulus being one.
1: It's so romantic to me that for centuries, pilgrims and historians and just thoughtful people have sat and looked at the rubble of Rome and been inspired by it long after those emperors were gone. I love the thought that it was pretty much buried and it was a cow field. It was literally called the cow field, wasn't it, for generations?
0: Yes.
1: And then Edward Gibbon looked at it and he was inspired. He wrote The Rise and Fall of Rome. And to this day, romantic pilgrims and travelers and seekers can sit there on a little chunk of ancient Rome, and with the help of a book that curated, gives us some context, they can get more out of that visit. Philip, thanks for writing Rome in 12 Buildings, and thanks for sharing with us a little glimpse at how to resurrect the rubble of ancient Rome.
0: Rick, thanks for having me, and hopefully the next time we're raising an espresso together in Rome.
1: Beautiful idea. Ciao. We'll get travel reports from fellow listeners in a bit on lesser-known places they visited or are preparing to go to that you might enjoy exploring also. But first, prepare to be pleasantly surprised by a truly ancient cultural capital of Bulgaria, Plovdiv. It's Travel with Rick Steves.
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grand finale, a listening party where we get to hear these short stories. Think of it almost like a radio buffet. 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This is a free event and it's open to the public. 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

0: when it comes to both underappreciated and surprising destinations in Europe, Bulgaria just might be at the top of my list. Bound on one side by the Danube River, that's up in the north, and the Black Sea on the east, Bulgaria's location is at the intersection of civilizations through history, and that gives it a vibrant cultural heritage. And while the modern capital city of Sofia is certainly worth a visit, if you have time for just one city in Bulgaria, I'd say it's got to be Plovdiv. P-L-O-V-D-I-V. Plovdiv. It's Bulgaria's charming second city, and it claims to be one of the oldest inhabited cities in the world. It's a fascinating place to explore, and it's just flat-out easy to enjoy. To take us on a tour, I'm joined by a Bulgarian tour guide who I've known for many years. A good friend of mine in Bulgaria helps me whenever I'm on a mission in Bulgaria, Stefan Bozajev. Stefan, thanks for joining us.
1: Thank you for your kind invitation, Rick. Dobar den.
0: And dobar den, that's one of the few Bulgarian words I know. That means good day, is that right?
1: That's right.
0: Dobar den. Hey, tell us, where is Plovdiv and how big is it? And just introduce us to the city.
1: Well, when you look at the map of Bulgaria, Plovdiv is in the very middle of the country. It's just a little bit more than an hour drive from the capital to the east from our capital, from Sofia. It's our second largest city with a population around 360,000 people. A lot of young people there, a number of universities, but most importantly, known as the cultural capital of Bulgaria.
0: Now, you said it's a one-hour drive from Sofia, so that means if you fly into the big airport in Sofia, you could just go directly to Plovdiv. I've been many times through Bulgaria, and there's a wonderful train connection that cuts right through the country if you're heading east to Istanbul, and it laces Plovdiv and Sofia together. And it's known as one of the oldest continually inhabited cities in the world. How do we know that, and what would we see from those days?
1: Well, it's not only in the books, but it is based on what was discovered during different archaeological digs. Mostly, we have discovered different pottery from around 6000 BC, and this was in the very heart of the city, in three of the hills dominating the landscape there. This is how we know where life started and when it started.
0: Wow.
1: Today, most of it is in the local archaeological museum.
0: And then, of course, history does not stop with that. That's just kicking things off. And you've got ancient Greek civilization, ancient Roman, and then Ottoman civilization from the east. How would we see these influence in the city today? I'll never forget walking through downtown pedestrian zone of Plovdiv, and you've got an ancient theater that's sort of worked into the cityscape.
1: Well, the remnants of these civilizations are to be seen all around the city. You walk in the old town among beautiful mansions of rich merchants from the 1800s, and just around the corner, it's the 2nd century Roman theater, which has been discovered just in the 1970s. And then we'll have the remains of the walls from the Greek period, so from 4th and 3rd century BC. And all of this is blended together into one beautiful architectural mix.
0: Nice. You know, it's like, to me, Sofia is the New York City or the Chicago of Bulgaria. And Plovdiv is more like the Boston or the San Francisco. It's not so mighty, but I think it's easier to enjoy in a lot of ways. And I love how in Bulgaria people have regional jokes. I know that the little town of Gobrovo is the butt of a lot of jokes in the way we would have, you know, the Swedes would joke about Norwegians or whatever. How do the people of Sofia look at Plovdiv, and how do the people of Plovdiv look at Sofia, and how do the people of Bulgaria look at Plovdiv?
1: Well, definitely the people of Plovdiv, they believe that they're the elite of the nation. And they have so many rights to say that. They believe that they're the aristocracy. The old history lays there. The old factories that moved Bulgaria into modern times were established there. And the people in Sofia, they just have their fast-paced life. And sometimes they're envy at the people of Plovdiv. Why? Because the people in Plovdiv, they're very typical to say the term bicha ailak, or simply enjoying my time. Dolce far niente.
0: Yeah, that's sort of that Italian love of life in Plovdiv. Bulgarian guide Stefan Bozachev is our guest right now on Travel with Rick Steves as we explore the Bulgarian city of Plovdiv, P-L-O-V-D-I-V. Stefan has been guiding since he was a teenager, and he's never stopped, even after completing a law degree. He serves on numerous tourism-related boards in his hometown of Sofia and has a passion for helping visitors understand Bulgaria. He was my sidekick, who essentially co-starred in my public television episode on Bulgaria a few years ago. And you can follow Stefan on Facebook. He's at Down the Road with Stefan, and that's Stefan with an F. You know, over the years, I've had a lot of friends who are Peace Corps workers who have worked in Bulgaria, and they've told me that the girls in Plovdiv are famously beautiful, and they also tell me that statistically, a Peace Corps worker is more likely to meet a local and fall in love in Bulgaria than anywhere else on the planet. Have you heard of that?
1: Well, definitely there's truth about here, because when you stop in the middle of the main pedestrian drag of Plovdiv simply to enjoy a cup of coffee and enjoy the life, you see so many beautiful women, and actually they're all dressed up, because for them it's a matter of pride to show their elegance there. So definitely I cannot blame all the volunteers from the Peace Corps.
0: This is, you know, I've sat on the same boulevard. It's just an amazing boulevard, and it's like a fashion parade. You can sip your coffee there, and men and women strutting their stuff. In the old days, I remember during communism, it was dark and huddled, and people gathered quietly in the park to talk sports and politics. Today, there's a sort of a boisterousness, a love of life, a colorful celebration of good living. Tell us a little bit just about the scene, the energy. Where would you find people talking? What would they be talking about? How can a tourist connect with a local?
1: Well, one of the best spots to do that is one tiny neighborhood called Kapana, or the Trap neighborhood. It's a trendy place with a number of small cafes and restaurants and gelaterias and everything. And it is so tiny and so packed. So it's this old European vibe that you are sitting at a table of a stranger. And in the end, this person is not a stranger anymore. Nah. People there are friendly, and they can invite you to drink together beer or coffee or just to enjoy meal. So that's the place, Kapana neighborhood.
0: Kapana, K-A-P-A-N-A, famous for its graffiti, right? The government subsidizes the graffiti, and it's like artwork on the walls.
1: Correct. That's one of the best places in the city where you can see all those beautiful murals on the walls, because for years and years we have a problem with ugly tagging on the walls and graffiti, and the local government, they decided that the best way to fight off the graffiti is simply to invite the best of the public artists to create art on the walls. And that's why now it's like an open-air gallery.
0: Stefan, I'll never forget when I was in Plovdiv, just getting lost in the hill with all of the old architecture, the cobbled lanes, these beautiful, elegant old, I believe they were Ottoman buildings. Tell us about the characteristic architecture in the old town of Plovdiv.
1: Well, most of the buildings in the old town of Plovdiv, they were built in the very late 1700s till mid-1800s. Those were the houses of the rich people. So, beautiful architecture, symmetrical houses, painted in different colors, yellow, blue, red, whatever. Two or three floors, but all of them behind mighty stone walls, just in order to have protection for their own safety and for the safety of their wealth.
0: And if you're hiking around on that hill with all the old towns, you get to the top of a hill, and you're likely to find a monument that recalls the communist days. Tell us about the heritage for Bulgarians today, 40 years or so after the fall of communism.
1: Well, in Bulgaria, we are still dealing with the heritage of our communist part. We are still not 100% sure what to do. In the recent years, they've opened a small number of museums dedicated to the art of this period. But if you want to see it in the real environment, you can go to one of the hills in Plovdiv to see there the Alyosha Monument, a monument dedicated to the Soviet soldier built in the 1950s, a monument that still dominates the cityscape of our second largest city.
0: You know, Bulgaria was a very loyal subject of Moscow. During the darkest times of communism, they joked that Bulgaria was like the one extra republic in the Soviet Union. Why do you think that was?
1: We were definitely very loyal ally of the Soviet Union. Why? Because definitely we exploited the system. We would have the best prices for raw materials, for gas, petrol, steel, whatever. And at the same time, we would have markets for our own production here. So our politicians, they were smart. It was not only about political loyalty. It was also about benefits from being friends.
0: And then how is that today? Do you still have smart politicians that are clever at working with the capitalist world and the European Union?
1: At the moment, Bulgaria is a member of NATO. Bulgaria is a member of the European Union. And the Bulgarian governments have followed for the last 20-something years the traditions of the Western civilization, of the European civilization, and we are loyal partners and allies of the North Atlantic Organization.
0: Stefan Bozajev is the lead guide for Luba Tours in Sofia, Bulgaria. He's introducing us to Bulgaria's second city, the cultural capital of Plovdiv, right now on Travel with Rick Steves in an interview from our show archives. Stefan's been called Bulgaria's best tour guide for his knowledge and passion for his country, and I can vouch for that. His company offers tours of Bulgaria and the Western Balkans and is planning guided excursions into the stands of Central Asia along the Silk Road, plus Armenia and Georgia. Their website is lubatours.com, spelled L-Y-U-B-A. So it's interesting because Bulgaria is a place where you'll see minarets from the Ottoman age, and Bulgaria is where East meets West. But I have a sense that even with all of its Eastern heritage, Bulgaria really has an interest in looking West. It's a place where cultures come together, and it comes together in a lot of ways. You can see it in the architecture, and you can also see it in the food. Tell us, when we're going to Bulgaria, what food we should look for.
1: Definitely, you will find a lot of fresh salads. And on the top of the hierarchy of salads is the very famous Shopska salad, S-H-O-P-S-K-A. This is the salad that shows everything typical for the Bulgarian cuisine. Tomatoes, cucumbers, and cheese on top of it. And of course, a few secret ingredients
0: cheese,
1: that you
0: right?
1: can... I was waiting for that. It's not feta cheese. It is our Bulgarian cow milk white cheese. Together, they symbolize the Bulgarian flag. Beautiful salad.
0: How does it symbolize the flag again?
1: The cheese is white. The cucumbers, they're green. And the tomatoes, they're red. So we have the colors of the Bulgarian flag presented in the salad.
0: All right. And then also, I'm always remembering stuffed peppers when I'm in Bulgaria.
1: Oh, yes. Definitely, we have different types of stuffed peppers. Two of them are my favorite. The first one is with rice and meat baked in the oven. And the second one is heaven for vegetarians. So these are roasted peppers, peeled, and then stuffed with cheese and eggs, then deep fried. Amazing, with some yogurt on the side.
0: Now, if I'm in Plovdiv and I've just had a beautiful dinner and I'm ready to go out and stop by a bar or a cafe and have a drink, what would be a typical drink that people of Plovdiv would like to have as they're watching the parade of people?
1: Rakia is the best one. Rakia is our national drink, typically made from grapes or plums. And this is the type of drink that goes best with the Shopska salad that I've just mentioned.
0: So tell me how you drink. I mean, I really like when I'm in a country to know how you drink, not just what you drink, but how you drink, and then how you wish somebody well with a toast. Can you help me be a good drinker of rakia in Bulgaria?
1: Absolutely. What you should do, In order to be a temporary local, you order your sobska salad and a glass of rakia. And while you're waiting for the salad, the rakia arrives. Then you don't drink it at once. You just sip it because it is very strong. But before starting sipping, you should look at your friend's eyes and say, Na zdrave. Good health.
0: Na zdrave.
1: Na zdrave.
0: All right. So, Stefan, I've been going to Bulgaria ever since I was my first visit. I think I was a student. And I've seen hard times in Bulgaria. And I've seen frustrating times and dark times. And now I feel like we're seeing good times. If you and I were sitting together on that beautiful pedestrian boulevard in the most beautiful city in Bulgaria, sipping our rakia, how would you feel about where your country has gone in the last couple of decades? And what kind of hope do you have for the future?
1: I will definitely see the progress. All those hard steps that we have taken, but we have taken them into the right direction, into direction to belonging of the European Union, of NATO, enjoying the safety that we have gained in these troubled times. And although that we have hard days, it seems that we are definitely on the right path. And simply, I would enjoy all the gains of democracy.
0: Is there a dynamic in your country where there's a threat to democracy now? Or do people see they've tasted democracy, they've known the dictatorships and the communism of the past? What is the appetite politically for the people in Bulgaria these days?
1: Of course, as every single modern society, there are some divisions in our society. There are still people who are very nostalgic about the old days of the communism, about even the dictator, about the safety of that times. But at the same time, all those young people who had the chance to travel around the world, they've seen the benefits of the modern democracies. And that's why now I can easily say that we have a strong civil society, that even if there are some crooked politicians trying to divert us from the right way, we'll be ready to stand up and defend what is right.
0: Stefan Bozhadev, thank you so much for joining us. I look forward to a day when I can sit with you and sip that rakia right on that beautiful boulevard in that beautiful city of Plovdiv. Na zdrave.
1: Na zdrave, Rick.

0: 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Up next, we're opening up a segment to you, our listeners. 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

0: 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Judith is on the line from Atlanta. Hey, Judith.
1: Hi, Rick. Thank you for taking my call.
0: Where have you been and what do you want to talk about?
1: Well, I was in England about a year ago this time, and I was staying in Canterbury, and I had various things on my list of things I wanted to see, and one was Sissinghurst Gardens. I tried to figure out public transportation on a Sunday afternoon, and I finally asked the hotel for an option, and they gave me the name of a private driver. And so I hired this gentleman to drive me to the gardens where I enjoyed this. It just blended tulips in bloom, and it had just rained that morning. Everything looked just fresh and dewy. Basically, there were very few people there wandering through the gardens, and I was able to go into the living quarters where Vita Sackville West and her husband lived in this. It's a pretty old place, but very cozy, and you could feel the times. It was back in the 40s, I think, 30s and 40s. And he arranged to pick me up. I told him I thought I'd be there a couple of hours. He came back, picked me up after I had seen pretty much everything I wanted to see. And he just took me back through all these little villages and little narrow roads with the hedges that are stone.
0: Okay. Oh, I love stone. It.
1: It was a delightful afternoon.
0: I'm not even that into gardens, Judith. And when I'm in England, when I stumble onto gardens, I take a special look. It's just the English love their gardens and they love to share them, don't they?
1: Yes, they do. And it just was a really special visit and a special memory. I think about a lot. I took lots of pictures, so that is part of the memory, too.
0: One thing I would recommend for people is to remember you can hire a taxi in small town countryside, like in the countryside of England, by the hour. And you just talk to them and see if they've got an hourly rate, or you can just take a taxi from point to point and then find another taxi when you're ready to go on. If you wanted to save money, you probably could have let the car go at Sissinghurst and spend a couple hours there and then find a driver from there onward. And if you do it by the hour, you can say, why don't you take me the long way? Take me through the villages. And you can get a sort of a small, and it's usually a guided tour because cabbies love to talk, you know?
1: Right. And this gentleman did too.
0: That's the fun of travel. Hey, Judith, thanks so much for calling.
1: Oh, thank you,
0: Happy
1: Rick.
0: Travels.
1: I enjoyed it.
0: Take care. Bye now.
1: Bye.
0: Jerry's calling in right now, and Jerry's calling from Mountain View, California. Jerry, thanks for the call.
2: Hi, Rick.
0: Hey, where have you been traveling lately, and what stories do you have?
2: So my wife and I will be visiting Belgium and France this fall. First for a couple nights in Bruges, then out to Normandy for about a week, where one of our bases will be on Fleur, which you recommended in one of your travel books.
0: Mm-hmm.
2: Now, I'm hopelessly forever fascinated by all things World War II. My wife, not so much, but she indulges me. And we've decided so far on touring Omaha Beach and both the American and German cemeteries. My question is, what would you recommend as the other must-see D-Day and Battle of Normandy sites to see over 2 days?
0: You know what I would do? Two things. First of all, there's a whole cottage industry of English expats that are World War II buffs that live and work in Normandy. And what they do is they take either private tours or minibus tours around. And there are so many great little personal labors of love, personal passions of the people who are these World War II buffs that have their own museum. And I find that they're competitive and they're creative and they're intimate and they're really a fun dimension of experiencing the whole World War II history and D-Day landings and so on in Normandy. So book a private guide for a half a day or even a whole day. That would be one thing. The other thing is the town of Caen, C-A-E-N, has something called the Memorial Museum. You've probably heard about it if you've been studying for your trip. And when I went to Caen, I thought, this is where wives like yours, who have no interest in World War II and are just going along because they love you, this is where they're thankful they're there. It shows a very personal side, the impact on families, you know, it takes the glory out of war and just gives you a sense of what was going on and how did it impact communities and what can we learn from it. It's a very experiential memorial.
2: Will we be taking a walking tour or visit a museum or both?
0: In Caen, it is just a big memorial / museum. And it's the major site in Caen. Caen is kind of an industrial town that was featured in the whole Normandy World War II thing. But this memorial, it's like the regional museum in my mind. And it is capped by a very powerful pro-peace kind of memorial, as anybody who suffers through a war would be inclined to be pro-peace, I think. So the two things I'd recommend for you is the private guided tour, and private can be expensive with your own private guide or much less expensive as one of eight travelers on a minibus that would leave from wherever, on Fleur, wherever you're staying. So you can Google that. Guidebooks will explain it. We certainly have it in our France guidebook. And everybody's going to go to Arromanches, and everybody's going to go to the American cemetery. Not everybody's going to go to the German military cemetery, but at Lacamba. But I'm so glad you're going there because, you know, there's another side of the coin there. And this was at the end of the war when Germany was down to the dredges of who could go to the front line and die. Dredges is a terrible choice of words. It was just the kids. It was old people and kids because that's all they had left. And if you look at this memorial, you think of the heartbreak of that, of these kids that were sent to the battlefront when Germany was basically already losing. It's a powerful experience. Don't miss Bayeux while you're in the area. And Bayeux is thought-provoking to me because Bayeux is famous for a different Normandy invasion, and that was from Normandy to England in the Battle of Hastings from 1066, 1,000 years ago. And it just lets you know that that body of water between France and England has kept warring tribes apart for a long time, and when they do cross that body of water, it's quite a historical spectacle. Sherry, thanks for your call, and I hope that gives you some ideas on
2: Thank you so much.
0: Take care and let us know how it goes. Happy travels.
2: Okay. Thanks, Rick.
0: We're checking in with a few of our Travel with Rick Steves listeners right now at 877-333-RICK. We're getting ideas for traveling away from the maddening crowds of the major tourist sites and enjoying a little serendipity in surprising places. Let us know how your travels are going and share any tips you think other listeners might want to know. Our email address is radio@ricksteves.com. Barrett's on the line from Dallas in Texas. Hey, Barrett.
3: Hi, Rick. How are you?
0: I'm doing fine. What traveling have you been done lately, and what's on your mind?
3: I wanted to maybe just talk a little bit about just the joys of small-town Europe. I know that's something that you're passionate about. I'm sure many of your listeners are as well, but maybe a couple of small vignettes to relay. One was a beautiful long lunch that we had in Greve in Chianti, sort of central Tuscany, where we had it in someone's home, small village, probably maybe, 500 people to the village, but someone was running a restaurant essentially out of their home that overlooked their vineyard and kind of their own wine production. And we had, wonderful time last year in Alsace and in Franconia in Germany, and also got to stay in some small villages in those parts of Europe. So we just highly commend, the small town charms, especially if you can find places that are off the beaten path that let you use some of your language skills and, maybe make some new friends as well.
0: So, Barrett, you mentioned Chianti. Did you say Alsace in France?
3: Yes.
0: And Franconia in Germany. And those are three great words, Chianti, Alsace, Franconia, three wonderful countries, Italy, France, and Germany, and three opportunities not to be in a famous big city with lots of tourists, but to be exploring the rural area, people who don't see tourists a lot, and to celebrate their culture, what they're excited about, to have a restaurant surrounded by vineyards in Chianti. And in Alsace, you could find the same thing. And in Franconia, the wine is a common denominator for all those places.
3: Absolutely. And sometimes we get people that ask when we come home, how did we find these places? And I would generally say what I love to do is sort of overlay, you know, all of the sort of great, you know, information that guidebooks have about regions and maybe, you know, things to think about in those regions. So, for example, in Franconia, you know, started as Würzburg, a sort of a starting point to think about, you know, some of the great sites that are there, and then found a little village outside of that where we could find accommodation. And as you said, enjoyed some beautiful white wine, have a well-known for their Silberner grape in that part of Germany, and just learned a lot. Little Lutheran village. So I think it's just kind of coupling, you know, information you may find and what kind of piques your curiosity in some of those places to see.
0: Barrett, I'm so glad you called because this is really important. People come back from Europe these days, and one thing that's happening is they complain about the crowds. Well, where did they go? They went where everybody went. Now you're talking, let's just stick with Chianti, Alsace, and Franconia. Okay, you go to Chianti, and I believe Siena would be a big city nearby that you'd want to stay in, and that's going to be crowded, it's going to be great, it's going to be expensive. And then you have that little ad lib countryside experience. You're in Alsace, you'll want to be in Colmar, that's the most exciting town from a touristic point of view. It'll be crowded, it'll be expensive. And then you go into the countryside. And you go to Franconia, and you do your thing, and you see the residents and the beautiful palaces and so on in Würzburg. And then you get into the countryside, and that's where you leave the crowds. That's where you find much more affordable food and accommodations. And most importantly, that's where you can just have that sort of serendipity time. And you are kind of venturing beyond where the guidebooks go. And I can say, as a guidebook writer, I think more people should do that.
3: Yeah, I might just say, you know, a couple of maybe practical tips. So I, you know, love sort of just wondering on Google Maps and finding out, you know, where there might be little dots on the map that I didn't know that existed.
0: Mm-hmm.
3: Another great just kind of local tip, and of course, you know, apps change, but using local apps like WhatsApp or other kind of texting apps where, you know, you can make up for some of your language deficiencies if you put those to Google Translate. But many times, you're making reservations in some of these smaller areas, you really need to kind of find a way to sort of get to them, and they may not have a website, but then you know you're really onto something if it has local reviews and you can get to them through a text message, which was the case in Chianti, where it was just an individual. His name was Alberto, and this was his home restaurant and his own prosciutto, his own homemade wine, homemade olive oil, and we were there for just a beautiful 4-hour lunch experience.
0: Again, you can't write a guidebook for that. You go to a town that has no tourism, you meet Alberto, and you enjoy his beautiful food. I mean, you can do that in any of these places. And I really think that there are these little nondescript guest houses and B&Bs that they've just missed the crush of modern tourism. And you have a very special time as the American traveler who stumbled into that little nondescript village that's, you know, an hour away from Würzburg or an hour away from Siena or an hour away from Colmar.
3: Absolutely.
0: Well, Barrett, thanks for your call.
3: Thanks, Rick.
0: Take care. And Jennifer's calling in from Rockwell in Texas.
4: Yeah, thank you. How are you?
0: I'm doing great. Where have you been traveling lately?
4: Well, we have been traveling quite a bit, and one of the things that I wanted to share was our move. More than our travel, we moved our family of five to Portugal in 2013. And I would love to just encourage any family who is even remotely considering doing that to not give up on your dream and do it, because it was probably one of the best decisions we've ever made as a family of five, which is not easy to move. A family of five.
0: What a wonderful testimony. This is really fascinating. So you've got, a family of five, three kids. And
4: three daughters, yes.
0: And this was 10 years ago or something?
4: Yes, we moved in 2013.
0: And how long did you stay there?
4: We were there for 2 years. We lived in Cascais. I know you know where that is.
0: Oh, yeah.
4: And outside of Lisbon, yeah. And my husband and I were both teachers back then, so we were teachers at an international school outside of Lisbon.
0: Okay. And how old were your children then?
4: They were 15, 11, and 5.
0: My.
4: So just a great age to pick them all up and move away.
0: Wow. And from a parenting point of view, it was worth the trouble, it was worth the headaches and the expense.
4: Yes. everything. And, you know, just our change in lifestyle. We're Texans, so you know how Texans live their life. And it was a great change in lifestyle. It was an amazing, eye-opening opportunity for our whole family.
0: How was life in Texas and Portugal different?
4: Well, I mean, just the size of our home, you know, we went from about 3,000 square feet to about 990 square feet.
0: Wow.
4: And it was great. I mean, I can't say that we missed that. We didn't miss the caretaking. I know my husband didn't miss mowing a big lawn.
0: Mm-hmm.
4: And, you know, learning how to shop, grocery shop. We made mistakes with that. We would go and buy, you know, meat for the whole week. And then by Wednesday, you realize you got to throw half of it away.
0: Now, that's interesting.
4: Yeah. Their food is just so much better than, you know, what we put in our meat in America. So.
0: And if you were going to stop by a little pastry shop on the way home, what would your kids like?
4: A pastel de nata.
0: I was just checking the pastel de nata. That's you. You're a good mom. Let's just take a moment, Jennifer, and think about a warm pastel de nata coming out of the oven.
4: Yeah.
0: Take me back
4: to
0: Portugal.
4: I'm going to run to Whole Foods right now.
0: So you were in Cascais. That was kind of like the aristocratic resort outside of Lisbon 100 years ago, right?
4: Yes, and the beautiful old homes that date back to the 16th, 1700s,
0: yeah.
4: You know, are kind of dotted throughout the ocean, the lining of the ocean, you know, up the Atlantic towards like Sintra, going that way. You know, some of them are open for tours and some of them are closed off,
0: yeah.
4: But it is a very upscale community. But at the same time, you have just average families living there, going about their daily life. And that's what we ended up doing. So,
0: Jennifer, do you ever fantasize about what would happen if every person in Texas had a chance to have that experience?
4: Yes. And I do it all over again myself, but I think for my children, especially, if I really reflect on them, the friendships they made. We had students from every continent except Antarctica, and the friendships they made and, you know, what they were able to understand about all the diverse cultures.
0: Mm-hmm.
4: We had diverse religions at our school.
0: Yeah.
4: You know, being able to understand that, I think it's really set a course for their lives. And I've seen that, like how adventurous they are studying abroad. My oldest works in government. You know, I mean, just the way that their lives have worked out.
0: Think about the parenting value of that, Jennifer. Any of us who have been parents or are parents or who will be parents, you know, we have an opportunity to introduce our kids to the world in a way where they celebrate diversity.
4: Right.
0: And that's what you did.
4: And not be fearful of it. Mm-hmm.
0: That's what you did.
4: And yeah, absolutely.
0: You have made my day with your call. This is so nice to hear. Well, best wishes, and give my best wishes to your entire family, and I hope that your children, who are no longer children, they use this as a springboard to be enthusiastic about the world, and I hope and happier when they're home.
4: Absolutely.
0: Okay, take care,
4: All
0: Jennifer.
4: Right.
0: Thank you.
4: Thank you so much.
0: Bye-bye.
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0: From Michigan Public, this is Stateside. I'm April Baer. Today, what Western Michigan University President Russ Cavalluna took away from the dispute over last Saturday's football game at Michigan.
1: Before the game on Saturday, I was not aware of how much money was exchanging hands between those teams.
0: Also, a Renaissance man of Detroit, designer, musician, and performer Rick Williams talks about reinterpreting dance on his own terms.
2: Footwear and style is all about, like,
3: Live from NPR News, I'm Lakshmi Singh. The U.S. Supreme Court has put a more Democratic-leaning map back in place for now in Missouri. St. Louis Public Radio's Jason Rosenbaum reports that the high court dealt a blow to a President Trump-backed effort to draw more GOP districts.
4: President Trump successfully pressured Missouri Republicans to redraw their congressional lines in 2025 to oust Democratic Congressman Emanuel Cleaver. But redistricting opponents successfully put that map up for a statewide vote, which meant it couldn't be used this year. The U.S. Supreme Court stayed a federal judge's temporary restraining order to have the 2025 map used in the November elections. Missouri Democratic Party Chairman Russ Carnahan says his party has stood strong against the GOP and Trump.
5: I think there's a bit of relief, but we still need to get our elections underway.
4: While a map for a safe seat for Cleaver is in place for now, the case could return to the federal courts. For NPR News, I'm Jason Rosenbaum in St. Louis.
3: President Trump's pledging $5,000 cash dividends to every American adult if Republicans hold their congressional majority in November's elections. If he follows through on the promise he made last night at the GOP's midterm convention in Dallas, the one-time payout would cost taxpayers $1.23 trillion, surpassed only by the $1.6 trillion cost for Social Security. David Wessel is a director of the Hutchins Center at the center left-leaning Brookings Institution.
6: We have sent checks to people before. We did that during the COVID pandemic, but that was in an emergency, and we're not in that kind of emergency now.
3: Wessel accuses President Trump of trying to bribe people into voting Republican in November. The administration argues anyone could benefit, no matter how they vote. The latest polls in Israel show a statistical tie in the race to determine which party governs the country. Prime Minister Benjamin Netanyahu is facing his toughest challenge yet ahead of the October 27th vote. Here's NPR's Carrie Khan.
7: Polls by Israel's main television channel show Netanyahu and political newcomer Gadi Eisenkot in a dead heat. The former military chief of staff is tapping into voter frustration with Netanyahu, including Israel's perpetual wars and lack of inquiry into security failings before the October 7th Hamas-led attack. To govern, both men will likely need to form coalitions with other parties, giving the groups outsized political influence. Many are small with ultra-right religious and nationalist agendas or represent Israel's Arab population. If he wins, Netanyahu pledges to, quote, complete the job in Israel's ongoing military conflicts, block a future Palestinian state, and overhaul the judiciary handling his corruption trial. Carrie Khan, NPR News, Tel Aviv.
3: You're listening to NPR News. Oregon Public Broadcasting reports University of Washington researchers will seek clearance from the Food and Drug Administration to move their vaccine for fentanyl into human trials. It says Oregon and Washington State have some of the highest overdose death rates in the country. The Centers for Disease Control and Prevention reports that in 2023, more than three quarters of drug overdose deaths in the United States involved opioids. However, death rates have declined. Researchers say they are planning a second excavation at Colorado Ziegler Reservoir next summer. The site is recognized as the richest high-altitude ice age ecosystem ever discovered. Reagan Mertz with Aspen Public Radio has details.
8: In 2010, a construction crew uncovered a mammoth tusk while digging to expand the Ziegler Reservoir in Snowmass Village. The Denver Museum went on to uncover more than 35,000 animal bones, representing 85,000 years of history. Sarah Stuckey Sanchez of Snowmass Tourism says archaeologists hope to discover more fossils and conduct new research to provide context for the plants, insects, and animals discovered over a decade ago.
9: Who knows how many eras of things we're going to find down there? It's going to be pretty major.
8: Researchers from the first dig will return to consult on the second one. For NPR News, I'm Reagan Mertz in Aspen, Colorado.
3: The National Association of Realtors reports existing home sales in August sold at their slowest annual pace in more than a year. It's NPR News.
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0: Welcome to Stateside. I'm April Baer. A little later this hour, where today's vaccine hesitancy fits in with historical patterns of trust or lack thereof in public health and medicine.
13: We also can see in the history a trend whenever there was a mandate to a vaccine, there was more pushback against it.
0: That's later on in our program. But first, two of Michigan's major universities are at odds in the national media and the focal point of a major sports controversy. The opening football game between the Michigan Wolverines and the Western Michigan Broncos resulted in a contested outcome and a rare NCAA policy change around timekeeping. This game also represented an important chance for both teams to get an early season win. For the Broncos, it was a key revenue opportunity, as Western received more than $1 million for playing a Big Ten team. We spoke yesterday at this time about the NCAA's rules and responses and how the game reflects on Michigan. Today, we welcome Russ Cavalluna, president of Western Michigan. President Cavalluna, welcome back to Stateside.
1: Well, it's great to be back with you, April. Thanks for having me.
0: On Sunday, a day after the game, you accepted the loss for Western Michigan. And then you were quoted in national media yesterday as saying, you know, Western won that game. Can you talk a little bit about what led to a change in perspective?
1: You know, what I've... My feelings on that game are pretty well known. What I do think is something that Coach Taylor and I have continued to say is the outcome of that game is far less important than the future of what we do. And, you know, I'm a sports fan and I'm a Bronco fan, and I'll probably never be able to completely separate myself from rooting for the Broncos. But in my role, and as Coach Taylor has so correctly epitomized, the reality of who decides what the outcome of that game is less important than what we do going forward. And I think that's the learning opportunity here. Despite what a lot of folks are asking, and frankly, some folks, I think, want us to continue to relitigate that, that's not the way you can be successful in life. And this is a chance for us to show our student athletes that, and frankly, all of our students, that when something happens that you don't like very much, that you have an opportunity to use it as a path forward to galvanize strength. I saw that in a lot of different parts of my career, but right after that game, I saw an exhibition of remarkable leadership, and it was from Coach Taylor in his post-game speech to the team that was focusing on the future and grabbing and holding an idea of optimism, even in crisis. And I think we need to do more of that. It's true, folks are talking about what the outcome should be and rules and analyses, but I think those are better had by the leagues and the NCAA.
0: Okay, I just want to point out that we're speaking to a former U.S. attorney who is saying that litigation is not necessarily the best path forward in this. A notable moment. The nature of this game was one that every football program is familiar with. It's very common for teams in many leagues and many divisions to, you know, set themselves up for the home opener with a team that they feel like they can do a good job with. And it's become something of a tradition for teams in the MAC to be compensated by teams in Division I for their roles in these games. And I wonder how you see the outcome of this game, if you see that having conflated the narrative of the relationship between these divisions that we set up between Michigan schools.
1: Well, I can tell you that before the game on Saturday, I was not aware of how much money was exchanging hands between those teams.
0: Wait. As the president of the university, that was not something you knew about.
1: I knew that that there was money exchanged, but I did not know the amount. And it wasn't something that was important to me. The truth is, the important part of that was having an opportunity to take a really good team into Ann Arbor and showing that we were better than what the odds makers said, which was we were supposed to lose by 28 points. And I gotta be very blunt with you. No time in the lead up to the game or after the contested result did money come into my brain or discussions. And I had conversations with the MAC. I had conversations with Big Ten. I had conversations with Lance Taylor. I never contemplated the money in this situation, and neither did Lance Taylor. What we were focused on immediately was give these student athletes the praise for an extraordinarily well-fought game, and then the opportunity to take this setback as a growth opportunity. I have to tell you, I've chuckled a little bit when folks have thought that there was some conspiracy or something associated with money, because it just never has come up. What has come up that I think is the real focal point here is these student athletes. I mean, imagine this. They trained all week. They were told they were going to get killed. They went into the largest stadium in North America, and they rallied together as a team and did an extraordinary thing where they were better as a team than individually. And then they had this heart-wrenching thing happen where they did not expect the outcome. It happened, and then they had to reconcile that. And then they had to turn around and get ready for the next week. And that is the real thing that was on the front of my mind. And it still is on the front of Coach Taylor's mind. I mean, the poor guy on Sunday, when we decided that we needed to tell our fans that we were looking into this and that we had looked into it, you know, Coach Taylor just wanted to get on to the next week, because that's the learning thing. That is what higher education should be about. And there's a little subtext here that I think I'd like to highlight. You know, college athletics is really fun for competitive people like me, and it's almost a cultural feature. But what's really so exciting about it, and I didn't realize this until I kind of looked back over the week, is we actually are watching human development in vivid exposure. We're watching young men and women go through the battle of competition and seeing how they improve. And the improvement happens like week over week. And if you're interested in society or leadership, there's no better place to watch that than young adults growing out of childhood and into mature adulthood. And then when they face adversity, well, that's the drama that everyone enjoys watching and seeing how humans engage with that. Now, at our heart, we actually know that the best leaders, they're the ones that focus us on the future and optimism and overcoming adversity. But right now, our student athletes are just bombarded with invitations to be a culture of grievance, pointing the finger at someone else. You know, my team won or somebody cheated. And so it's rare that we have this societal opportunity to point to young adults going through adversity and choosing what we all know, which is the most effective leaders are the ones that bring us together.
0: You've alluded to this. Western Michigan's athletic director, Dan Bartholomew, who's just been sort of an ultimate multi-tool in building the school's successful programs, which we've talked about on the show before. He has become a Spartan. Can you give us any insight into what your thinking is as you look forward to the next phase of what

0: athletic programs should look like.
1: Yeah, Dan Bartholomew, you know, April, I'll take a little bit of exception that he's become a Spartan because I think he'll always be part Bronco.
0: Right. Okay.
1: But, you know, he has been one of the best teammates I've ever had the privilege of serving with. I've got nothing but admiration for him. And I, you know, I've told Kevin Gusko, it's the president over there, that he's got the best athletic director in the country. And I haven't said this, but I'm going to soon, except for the one we're about to hire. Dan went to Michigan State, and we've been working really hard to find a good athletic director to pick up where he left. Because what Dan would tell you, I think, is that no championship team, and he built a championship team. I will tell you, I mean, the record of accomplishment is just extraordinary. 37 conference wins over the last 4 years, leading our conference in community service. Every single student athlete has given service back to the community, which is a character building process for student athletes. I think there were over 7,000 hours of community service. The average grade point average for the entire athletic department was over 3.0. I mean, this is Michigan State took him for a reason. We think we can build on that. And if Dan built a great, great athletic department, and I believe he did, then the department is more than one person. Any championship team is more than one person. And I'm really excited by what I've seen when I ask folks who wanted to have this job, the kind of national applications we received. And you can just see it because, I would have really loved to have Dan Bartholomew as a Bronco on Saturday night, but we didn't. And you can see how Coach Taylor performed. You can see how his student athletes got punched in the gut on national TV and were exemplars of dignity and sportsmanship. And I think that's a testament to what Western Michigan University's athletic department is. And sky's the limit. I got to tell you, our hockey team is national level. We won the national championship 2 years ago, and last year we were in the hunt for it. We're about to start a new arena in downtown Kalamazoo that's over $550 million, and it'll be where our men's and women's basketball team plays and our hockey team plays, and it'll be the best place, I say, in the country to watch either of those sports. Our football program is as we just proved last weekend, we can play with anybody. So the point about that is that's a championship culture that Dan built, and we're going to grow from.
0: Russ Cavalluna is president of Western Michigan University, joining us today from Kalamazoo. President Cavalluna, thank you so much.
1: Thanks, April. Go Broncos.
0: It's time for a break now. After that, artist and designer Rick Williams talks about his movement and music practice and the stories told in the sneakers that he's designed.
2: To me, you know, footwear and style is all about, like, I feel like that's an extension of us. It's how we express ourselves.
0: That's next. You're with Stateside.

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Hope to see you there.

This is Stateside. I'm April Baer. Detroit artist Rick Williams is a guy who wears a lot of shoes. He is known in the sneakerverse as a designer, entrepreneur, and one of the co-founders of the Burn Rubber Boutique, which has been very influential in street style and in Detroit's profile in the global sneaker market. Williams runs a creative agency called Distinct Life, where he designs footwear, apparel, and brand experiences. But he's also a musician who uses feet as percussion. If you check him out online, you're likely to find clips of him dancing to beats made by fellow Detroiters.

I'm Jonathan Bode. I make puzzles. And now I'm doing that in the IPR newsletter. Once a month, I'll craft something to test your brain. You send your answer into IPR, and if your name is chosen, you'll get some IPR swag and the chance to play another puzzle right on the air. The new IPR puzzle. 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

0: Williams is returning to the world of tap and music through dance with a new project called Metal Feet. The music puts his dancing at the center of rhythms, bringing together elements of hip-hop and jazz and live instrumentation. Rick Williams joins us now to talk about his creative life and how these worlds are coming together in the Metal Feet project. Rick Williams, such a pleasure to have you. Welcome to Stateside.
1: Thank you for having me. I really appreciate the opportunity to talk about the art and what's been going on.
0: How did you get drawn into dancing before you came to Detroit?
1: I grew up in Milwaukee, Wisconsin, and I moved to Michigan when I was 14 or 15. During that time, I would go to Flint, and that's where I picked up tap from a place called Creative Expressions, which was a studio out of Flint that operated out of the Burston Fieldhouse, which is where, like, Clarissa Shields, you know, took up boxing.
0: The famous boxer, yeah.
1: Yeah, so that's where it all kind of started for me. And with that, I had the opportunity to help my teacher, Bruce Bradley. We were going around to tap festivals. Like, he would take us as students to tap festivals, but then it got to a point where, you know, it was expensive to do that. And then he would still provide a service for the festivals by bringing these tap boards that were made in Flint as well. So I would go with him. I was, like, at the time 15 or 16, and I would just go with him to help. So this was like St. Louis and Chicago, and we would go to these festivals, and I got the opportunity to spend time with real legends like Jimmy Slide. I met Charlie Atkins. I met Peg Leg Bates, Diane Walker, and most notably to me, one of my biggest influences was Savion Glover.
0: Yeah.
1: So I got to spend a lot of time with Save. You know, he's someone who I would call a friend. You know, I've spent time with him and got a chance to listen and learn from wisdom and different things that he's gone through. But most importantly, like, I was inspired by his artistry and how he approached this dance form, or this form, period. So that was an inspiration. And also, I was inspired always by hip hop. That's what kind of raised me. That was the name of my show that this Metal Feet thing was birthed out of.
0: Yeah.
1: And that music and the things that I would learn and the crossing of, you know, just understanding the lineage of how tap came from jazz. And it was something where the jazz cats and the tap dancers would come together and perform, you know.
0: Yeah.
1: And through that same tradition in our city, where a lot of my friends make beats and they make music, it's a way for us to still connect. And they, you know, some of them make jazz, but a lot of them make hip hop. And that's what I was raised on. So I kind of gravitate towards that. And a lot of the rhythms, the polyrhythms that you hear when I perform are informed by that music that I listen to.
0: As I also mentioned, you, along with Roland Coit, co-founded Burn Rubber, which is now, like, it's one of Detroit's best known apparel names. And you worked on a lot of shoes. There have been a lot of collabs. There have been original designs through Distinct Life. I wonder if, could you take a shoe that you actually did have hands on, maybe a runner, and talk about the features and the story that you're telling with that shoe?
1: Actually, here's one right here that's in the room.
0: Oh, that's one of the Pumas. Yeah.
1: Yeah, but this is one of my favorite. Uh-huh. You know, this shoe right here, it says Detroit inspires the world.
0: Yeah, that's a beautiful black and yellow design. Can you narrate us through a little bit more of what you put in with the features?
1: This shoe is called this is the Palace Guard. And it was called that because Isaiah Thomas, this was his signature shoe. So to be able to put my own design on that, and the shoe features the different materials, like you have the elephant print, just the nubuck. I have, you know, just the pebbled leather. You know, I tried to take some of the classic things that I was just into growing up as far as footwear is concerned, and be able to try and represent it on the silhouette.
0: I love a shoe with a gum bottom too. That's beautiful.
1: Same here. It's one of my favorite features. If you look at the history of my products, you'll see that as a reoccurring theme for
0: Yeah.
1: sure.
0: What does that call back to for you?
1: To me, footwear and style is all about, like, I feel like that's an extension of us. It's how we express ourselves. And when I did this project, it was a few shoe it was a few pair of shoes, that we did with this Detroit Inspires the World. And for me and my wife, when we did this project, it was really about the campaign and us telling the stories of the people in the city. And we just created a clean and quality product, and then we really turned our attention to highlighting and celebrating the people of our community. So when we did this shoe, we also did an activation at Foot Locker, and we had people there the entire day. We highlighted We Run 313. We highlighted some of the artists from the city, Ty Mobkins, another fellow designer, but a good friend of mine. We took our platform and we shared it with our community. Angela Yee came out and did an interview, Big Sean. Everybody came and supported that day. So it just was a testament to the community of creatives and people that we are fortunate enough to vibrate with.
0: People who care about shoes will tell you that sneakers tell these stories. Has anybody ever made a custom tap shoe thinking along those lines, or have you ever thought about trying to design something custom?
1: So a friend of mine from the era when I was learning how to tap, his name is Jason Samuel Smith. He's like one of the best tap dancers in the world. He has his own shoe, just like Michael Jordan had his shoe with Nike. Jason is one of the first ones. Well, I think Gregory Hines had his own signature model with Capizio, but Jason has his model with Block. And we've been friends for so long, and he's followed my career. Obviously, I follow his. And the opportunity came, and he introduced me to Block, and then they gave me an opportunity to make the metal feet version of the
0: Oh,
1: Jason
0: look at
1: Samuel.
0: that.
1: So it came with this bag.
0: Look at that. That's beautiful. It sort of calls back to wingtips.
1: Yes. And it because traditionally a tap shoe was a dress shoe. And this one is, you see that's my pattern debossed in the leather. So the
0: Wow.
1: same pattern that's on that artwork is debossed in this leather. And then for this, it also had a printed insole. I don't think comes from my sneaker world. This isn't something that they really did.
0: Rick, can you describe what the embossing looks like this is radio for folks who can't see what we're talking about?
1: So the deboss is a pattern that I developed, I think probably in 2010. I was exploring camouflage patterns, like the duck camo that Carhartt uses. And this was really inspired by that, and inspirations from like Bape was a brand that I really liked back then. So what I wanted to do was create my own pattern, because it's like this is the thread that I weave through everything that I do in the city. So if you look at all of the murals, every mural that I put up in the city has this pattern in it, no matter what the content is about.
0: You were talking to us before we got started with this interview, and I heard you refer to yourself as a musician and not strictly speaking a tap dancer. And I wonder if you can say more about that.
1: Yeah, well, tap dance is inherently rhythmic. It's a rhythmic thing. We're literally, like, when you learn to count music, when you're counting music, these beats, I'm playing notes that are on the bar, they're on the measure. So it's like, that's really how I think about it. So when I jump in with the band, it's improvisational. This is all happening in the moment. We've rehearsed the songs, but it's in the true tradition of the jazz band. So we're going to be creating, right there in the pocket.
0: This project, Metal Feet, can you talk to us a little bit about what the name means to you and how the idea for the project came up?
1: So the name Metal Feet came from, if you see that mask right there, one of the big influences is and my just music inspirations is MF Doom. MF Doom and
0: Wow.
1: Dilla. Like that's what I listen to a lot, like
0: Yeah.
1: every day. So when I was listening, it was during one of my tap sessions, and I was tapping and I was like, yo, I didn't really present tap because I don't like how it's presented in a minute. You know, I'm not dancing for you. And I don't like how it was leveraged in vaudeville times and blackface and everything. So I had to, as a brand person, as a person who really understands marketing and branding, I was like, when I do present this to my community and to the world, I want to do it on my terms and how I want it. So when guy hit me with, when I was listening and I heard that, I'm like, oh, who else is Metal Feet in Detroit? It's
0: Right.
1: gotta be me. So that's when that hit me, I started to brand it and go through my exercises that I do with any brand. And then the story was developed. My cousin, I talked to him about it and he drew that for me. And then I got with my friend JR. JR got the hits and he produced the music for this album with me.
0: You mentioned your cousin. Has art and artistry, has that always been a strong thread for folks in your family?
1: I would just say because of that, like I was a very young child when I saw him draw in
0: So
1: the
0: this
1: way that he
0: generation,
1: draws.
0: definitely, right?
1: Yes, for sure.
0: Right.
1: So he was a huge influence and is one of the biggest blessings of this project. You know, in addition to me being able to show, like I'm really trying to show that it's music. I would love for one day people to listen to that. You know, and hear the positivity, the vibrations that we put into this music, it comes from a real place.
0: So, as you're introducing Metal Feet, putting movement and the percussion, the sounds back at the center of the work, why did this feel like the right time to reintroduce people to this as a discipline in such a public way?
1: Well, I've been working on this for a while, and this month is Detroit Month of Design. And as you know, I've been a designer for a long time at this point, and I just feel like if Detroit has a month of design, I'm gonna activate in it every year. So this was just it all aligned. You know, we're performing at the train station. This is a place that I used to, you know, get into to go take photos when it was abandoned. You know what I mean? So to be able to perform there and at the way that we're doing it is a blessing and an honor. So I just want to make God and the people of our community proud.
0: Would you say, Rick, that there are ways that you hear and you experience the movement and tap differently now than you did when you were younger?
1: I can say that there is definitely when you're coming up, like when you're learning, and I started at like 15, so I was behind with most people, and there's all type of mental noise. You know, you're trying to catch up. Everybody already understands the steps. You're trying to get these steps. You're trying to do this. You're trying to do what you think you should do to be a successful tap dancer. You know what I mean? Whether that's auditioning for a show or whatever. But one the blessing of this whole thing is that God showed me that this was a gift that I gave to you. Like God gave me this gift for me to express and give it back. So once that happened, once I realized that all that the other noise, the mental noise, dissipated. And now I feel like I'm singing my own song and telling my own story.
0: What can people expect from the live performance at Michigan Central?
1: First, before the live performance at around 6:30, we're actually playing the film, The Making of Introducing Metal Feet. So with the speakers, the big screens, like everything is, it starts with that. Then I'm performing with the band. And then there's going to be a DJ set by my friend Black Gold. And then after that, It's Metal Feet and Friends, and I have like 10 friends pulling up.
0: Oh my gosh. This is like the
1: And they're
0: full.
1: friend, they're like, they're amazing artists in their own right. You already probably know all of them.
0: Yeah. This is the full experience.
1: Yes.
0: Ricky, you said you used to, go and shoot photos at the train station back before it was rebuilt. And I just wonder how you feel about performing in a place and having watched this transformation of the building. I mean, you've got a design eye on this as well.
1: Yeah, the building is, it's probably the most one of the most breathtaking buildings in the city. And the way they, like, I remember going in there when it was abandoned, like when it looked like a movie set. And now it's like amazing. And the fact that I heard that they're now, I think the building is fully occupied, so that's good to hear that things are moving in the right direction, and it can be a strong anchor for the community. But I'm definitely, it's an honor to be able to go in there in a space like that. Especially, this is like the first time I rolled this out. I'm introducing Metal Feet, and to do that in this space is amazing.
0: My guest today has been Rick Williams, one of Detroit's multidimensional artists in music, in movement, and design. And you can find him this Friday as part of Fridays at the Station. It's a Detroit Month of Design takeover at Michigan Central. And the event runs from 6 o'clock until 10. It is a ticketed event, so make your plans and check it out before you get sideswiped on this. Rick will be there, of course, performing Metal Feet. And DJ Black Gold will be there. And as he mentioned, some special guests too. Rick, it has been such a pleasure talking to you about your work. We really, really appreciate it.
1: Thank you, April, for having me.

0: We need to pause here for just a moment. After that, an anthropologist who studies vaccine hesitancy talks about the delicate balance that public health needs to succeed. We'll be right back. You're with Stateside.
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2: I just covered my whole body with clay. I cleaned my face. It felt really weird. It was like my face was being like torn apart, kind of. Like, and then after a bit, it turned like hard, and that felt uncomfortable.
3: This is Maximus Dawson's day in Elk Rapids.
2: And then we decided to go back in the water, and then we went like over by there and sat on the benches and talked about Nerf guns and stuff. We're going to make, like, a movie about Nerf guns, kind of, like a Nerf gun war. And I jumped off of that stick right there, that big stick. And surprisingly, I didn't get hurt, because, like, when you're in the water by it, it's, like, right up to your neck, kind of.
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0: This is Stateside. I'm April Baer. More children in Michigan today are attending school with a vaccine waiver than there were since before the pandemic. In fact, it's the highest number of waivers in the state since 2013. Schools in Michigan are required to make sure their kids receive 6 different immunizations, including measles, mumps, rubella, and polio. But parents can obtain a medical or religious exemption for this. So what's driving some of the vaccine hesitancy? Kristen Hedges is an associate professor of anthropology at Grand Valley State University, and she researches vaccine hesitancy in the state, especially since the COVID-19 pandemic. Kristen Hedges, welcome to Stateside.
4: Thanks so much for having me, April.
0: Well, let's back up a bit as we get started here. Before COVID-19, it's not that there weren't conversations happening around vaccines, but there probably weren't as many. What is your understanding of the factors that shifted people's thoughts about vaccines or brought some thoughts to the surface that had always been there?
4: Vaccine hesitancy, as you said, was nothing new before the pandemic. There's a long history of vaccine hesitancy, and we can actually trace it throughout the world in different areas. We can see different points of vaccine refusal when new vaccines emerged and then people were afraid of them or not sure about them. We also can see in the history a trend whenever there was a mandate to a vaccine, there was more pushback against it. So all of these things we've seen since the 18th century, since the 19th century across the world. Now, at different times, there's been peaks and ebbs and flows for different things. When there has been some conspiracy theories that have been published, it's made people certain hesitant about certain vaccines, then you see a reluctance against them. So it was nothing new that came up with vaccine hesitancy, but definitely in the COVID pandemic, once the pandemic hit, and before we even had a COVID vaccine, while there was a lot of hope of like, once we have the vaccine, this is all going to be over and we can go back to normal. Anthropologists and social scientists who have been studying vaccine hesitancy for a long time were like, it's not going to be that easy. The reality is people make health decisions in a lot of factors. They make them with their families. They make them with friends. They make them, you know, based on information they have. They make them based on emotions. It doesn't come down to just this is what the doctor says, so then this is what you do. And vaccines in themselves are really this huge campaign of public cooperation. Like, they only work when people take them. And so there has to be this, you know, cooperation and dialogue and trust. I think what we've seen happening in more recent, the last few decades, is just a break of trust where people are not trustful about them. They may be not trusting the message that's coming. They have a lot of questions, and that spiked more hesitancy.
0: When you speak with families that are making these decisions and that are hesitant, What kinds of things did they tell you about reasons they have for not wanting to do it?
4: There's a whole range of reasons. You know, in one camp, we can think of like individual group influence, maybe the family decisions, what's the norm, what was accepted in the family, what was accepted kind of in your social group, in your social world, kind of influences what people are willing to do and not do, because that's what they hear mostly. So we have kind of like the individual level that is a reason. We also have contextual influences. You know, we can look at historically when we look at communities of color and what's happened with healthcare systems and actually being marginalized and actually having a large background of not having trust for valid reasons that we know of falls into that contextual. But contextual also means economic and availability. Like, do they have insurance? Do they have coverage? Even if they have coverage, are they able to easily access an appointment to get vaccinated? Those type of things can fall under textual, but also under textual, I would say political, where then we've got like political influence that fits in there that can also drive policy. There's a whole kind of third group of like the vaccine itself, which kind of feeds into both of those, but like trust and anxiety around the vaccine. Is it safe? How is it produced? How do we know it's safe? What were the clinical controlled trials and kind of things around the vaccine itself?
0: Yeah. Data from the state suggests that the vast majority of schools in Michigan do fall short of the 95% completion benchmark that public health officials, you know, tell us that's what we need to sustain herd immunity. Can you explain the concept of herd immunity and how we get it and how we keep it going?
4: Yes. I think even the name herd immunity has gotten a bad rap, where then people feel like, no, this is my individual decision and you want me to be like a herd and an animal. But the idea of herd immunity is, I like to think of it as an umbrella, where then you have protection across the whole population. And so if you think of the virus, if it has room to move, enough room, it's going to spread further. So the idea with herd immunity is the more people who are vaccinated, it kind of closes off those pathways for the virus can't move. And if it can't move, it can't be spreading that fast. The benefit of that is those who can't get vaccinated, elders, young babies who are too young, like then they can have protection just from your overall society. So if you remember when the COVID vaccine was approved, it was by ages first. And so first, you know, the older adults, like most at risk, were approved, and then the ages kind of kept going down until children. And so one thing that we were trying to do on our campaign at that time in 2021 of, okay, maybe your kids aren't eligible to get the vaccine yet, but if everyone else in your household who is, that actually protects them because it doesn't bring the virus, doesn't have as many ways to get into the house.
0: We're at an interesting point right now. As a nation, there are some people who are vaccine skeptics who are in a position to shape policy. Since he became Health and Human Services Secretary last year, Robert F. Kennedy Jr. has been moving some positions that would have been unheard of in public health circles not very long ago. And he would like to allow more and more people to choose whether or not they're going to be vaccinated against some pretty serious diseases like measles. Was there a point at which you realized that vaccines were definitely becoming a political statement?
4: There's always been a challenge historically when the government mandates a vaccine, there's been pushback. But I think what we've seen since the COVID pandemic and since the second round of the Trump administration, like we've seen more of a pushback where it's become very political and people making decisions based on the policy and linking it to identity. And part of, I think, that challenge is the idea of this, the caution of having binary categories of like anti-vax versus pro-vax. And the challenge with those like strong categories is that links people to identity and to ideology. But really, you know, I was interviewing people in West Michigan, and people would say over and over again, I'm not anti-vax, but I have questions about this vaccine or that vaccine. We actually don't have that many that completely refuse all vaccines, but certain ones, they've felt insecure or have fear about them. Now, I would say the challenge of what we're seeing right now, of kind of linking it to politics, is we have seen with those in power, with those in charge, with looking at Health and Human Services and then looking at the influence on CDC, we've actually seen changes to those recommendations at the CDC level of what vaccines and what the schedule should be. And that's actually created a splintering effect across the country. So actually, in the country right now, we have three different coalitions that have emerged. There is the West Coast Health Alliance, and there's the Northeast Public Health Collaborative, and there's the Governor's Public Health Alliance. All of these are actually states trying to figure out if we can't, at the federal level, have some clear recommendations of a vaccine schedule, what do we do as healthcare providers to give recommendations? So these alliances between states are actually putting together what their recommendations are based on science. And some of those are actually contradicting what we're getting from the federal government at the moment. The big challenge to that is now we're having that breaks that kind of herd immunity. Now it's splitting up across the country. It's giving more room for the virus to move when it's splintered in that way. And it also creates a lot of confusion for people. I mean, if parents, when we're talking about school exemptions, it comes down to parents. And so many times when I've talked to parents, they're trying to make the best decision that they can for their child. And when they're maybe worried about a vaccine and they're worried about the safety of it, like they're going for that exemption because there's fear there. And now we don't even have clear recommendations across the country to kind of follow.
0: Yeah. Kristen, this year the U.S. has experienced the highest number of measles cases in more than 20 years. I mean, that's just a fact. And there are health officials who will tell you that's due in part to more people going unvaccinated. What does this bring up for you? What are your concerns about Michigan?
4: When we look at each disease, when we look at each virus, it takes a certain level of herd immunity to have protection. In measles, it needs almost the highest level. And so when we have any people opting out of measles, that creates more and more vulnerability. Measles is also a tricky one. And the kind of the paradox here is vaccines did such a good job for a while that people didn't see the virus. And when they didn't see people sick with it, then it's like, well, why? I have questions about this vaccine. Why should I put my child or myself at risk if it doesn't feel like a real risk? And now that we're seeing measles emerge more and more people are actually going to see that here in Michigan and see people suffering from measles and see what the consequences are for a measles infection. So when we think of that, when we think of the measles vaccine in itself is part of the MMR vaccine. And back in 1998, there was a study by Andrew Wakefield who claimed that there was a link between the MMR vaccine and autism. That study was later retracted in 2004. It was actually proven that there were multiple problems with the study, including intentional intent to fraud. Andrew Wakefield also lost his medical license after that study was released. And for some people, they're like, oh, well, he's gone. That was a myth and it's gone and it's not having any influence. Actually, after he lost his medical license, he moved from London to the U.S., and he has actually been living in the U.S. and actually driving a lot of anti-vaccination campaigns here. But now we actually have from the CDC, even on the website now, questioning, you know, is there a link between MMR vaccine and autism? And so it's kind of bringing up this old conspiracy from a long ago, but resurfacing it and adding questions to it, which then leads to fear. And then that's going to lead to more exemptions, specifically the MMR, which then leads to measles outbreak.
0: There's literature that has shown that shaming people, you know, trying to shame people into vaccinating their children is not a good way to do this. What can we do, though? What conversations should we be having to try to get to a place where public health is less under siege?
4: I think the key of what you said there is conversations. I think that's what we need more than anything is we need to have dialogue. And I think in our current time in this country here in Michigan, dialogue is what is missing. We've turned into kind of silos of I'm in this camp and they're in this camp and we're not talking across aisles enough. What's really needed is listening and empathy and the ability to ask questions. I mean, a lot of parents, those who are hesitant and maybe they have concerns about the MMR vaccine, they need to have those questions answered. There's an assumption that maybe they're uneducated, and that's not true. A lot of those who have put time and research into understanding vaccines, highly educated, and they're trying to understand what's the best choice for their kids. So We need to respond to those questions with some open dialogue there. We're actually seeing healthcare workers, they are still considered trusted leaders. I mean, in our communities, when you have a question, if you're concerned about your health, like your own private doctor, your primary care, like somebody that you know in the healthcare field, that you have a personal relationship, that's your most trusted person you can go to. So actually having those open dialogues with that person. I would say the challenge from the healthcare workers is now that we don't really have clear federal recommendations, we need to be able to help our healthcare workers have a clear message of how do they respond and how do they kind of answer those questions and kind of engage in that dialogue.
0: Kristen Hedges is an anthropologist at Grand Valley State University. Kristen, good talking to you. Thank you for sharing some of your work with us.
4: Thank you so much.
0: Farming is expensive, and this year it's gotten especially pricey with rising costs for fertilizer and fuel. Equipment prices have also reached historic highs. Because of that, many farmers are choosing to fix that old tractor or combine instead of buying new. Harvest Public Media's Emma George Griffin reports.
5: If you visit Kellogg Family Farms in central Michigan, you'll see hundreds of acres of soybeans, century-old barns, and piles of old machinery.
6: Some of the equipment we'll never use again.
5: That's Dennis Kellogg, the sixth generation owner of Kellogg Farms.
6: But it's amazing how if I need a part or something that's similar that'll work on even a different brand, I'm able to go and find something that'll work.
5: Kellogg likes working on older equipment. He says it's easier and cheaper to repair machinery that's not computerized. But in recent years, it's become more of a necessity.
6: More than likely, we'd update if we had financial resource and the justification for it. We have a budget we have to live within.
5: Kellogg and other farmers are coping with a tighter farm economy. With trade uncertainty and rising costs, producers don't have much more to spend on machines that can cost upwards of $1 million. Farm equipment sales have declined by more than 20% this year, according to data from the Association of Equipment Manufacturers. Drew Kinsey is an agriculture research analyst at the University of Missouri. While he says more farmers are now relying on old equipment, it's been a trend for years.
7: We go back 50 plus years ago, then it was much more common for you know, every farm up and down the road to have new equipment.
5: He says until the late 90s, technological advancements made older machines obsolete. Now, Kinsey says even decades-old machines have the bare-bone capabilities to get the job done. Plus, he says new technology can even be installed in older equipment.
7: It's really been pretty revolutionary in the last 20 years as far as, you know, enabling farms to have older equipment still be competitive with the latest and greatest.
5: In Paducah, Kentucky, Donnie Edwards and his son have a repair shop on their 2,000-acre farm. That's especially handy since Edwards says new equipment is just too costly right now.
8: It's a tough pill to swallow. Well, you need to spend another $100,000 on computerized stuff for your combine, tractor, sprayer, everything that goes with it. But you're not going to make all that much more money.
5: Edward says he taught his son to repair equipment, knowing it's becoming almost a survival skill in farming. But by forgoing new technology, farmers may lose out on efficiency. That's according to Doug Hauser, who specializes in digital agriculture at Iowa State University. He says farmers have to be extremely intentional when deciding what services and equipment are worth investing in.
9: A lot of farmers right now are stepping back and trying to figure out their equipment plans, whether it's more maintenance or if it's time to trade into maybe not new paint, but maybe some used, updated equipment.
5: Some farmers are sidestepping big purchases, like combines, by hiring out part of their work. Laura Hafner harvests grain for farmers from Texas to North Dakota. She says it can be a cheaper alternative for farmers who don't want to repair or pay for costly upgrades.
10: Oftentimes, farmers only engage in harvesting for a short period of time. While they might use it for several weeks or maybe a month, the rest of that year, that equipment's going to sit in the shed or in the lot, not doing anything. It's not making money.
5: The service is a good option for some farmers, but it doesn't work for everyone. For many farmers, mending their old equipment is one way to stay afloat for now, until the farm economy improves. I'm Emma George Griffin.
0: That's it for Stateside for today. I'm April Baer. Good to have you with us. We'll see you tomorrow.
11: Taking a quick look at the National Weather Service forecast. Sunny skies for the rest of the day today with highs in the low 70s, mostly clear overnight with lows dipping down to around 50 degrees. And sunny skies are expected again tomorrow with a little bit warmer temps in the upper 70s, getting close to 80 degrees. And then mostly sunny skies expected throughout the weekend with a slight chance of showers on Saturday afternoon.
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11: It's 3:59. That is it for Stateside this afternoon. All Things Considered starts in just a moment here on IPR. 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
1: The latest big promise from President Trump as he tries to get Republicans energized about the midterms.
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1: I'm Scott Detrow.
2: And I'm Sasha Pfeiffer. Ahead, we'll talk to the Anthropic employee who quit and warned that artificial intelligence may be on a path toward wiping out the human race.
3: I think the upsides are tremendous. I think they're clearly not worth the downside of destroying everything. And I also think the upsides are going to be completely available to us, even if we slow down.
1: Also, anti-Muslim rhetoric has played a growing role in Republican campaign messaging.
4: We have seen a significant increase in anti-Muslim bigotry coming from elected officials, policymakers.
2: Those stories and more after this news.
5: Live from NPR News, I'm Lakshmi Singh. Vice President J.D. Vance will deliver tonight's keynote address at the Republican midterm convention. NPR's Stephen Fowler reports the message will likely preview a 2028 presidential run.
6: While Trump is telling Republicans to vote this year like he's on the ballot, Vance's task will be to try and keep those voters engaged for a future where Trump isn't president. The vice president's address will likely continue the messaging Trump laid out, including the election being a contrast between, quote, common sense versus crazy. It's also expected to fuel speculation that Vance would seek the GOP presidential nomination in 2028. Other potential 2028 candidates are speaking tonight, too, like Texas Senator Ted Cruz and Donald Trump Jr. At least one name being floated, Secretary of State Marco Rubio, is not in attendance. Stephen Fowler, NPR News, Dallas.
5: Turning Point USA returns to Utah Valley University today to memorialize its co-founder Charlie Kirk. The conservative activist was shot and killed in front of a crowd of students and other attendees 1 year ago today. NPR's Elena Moore reports on the fallout of Kirk's assassination.
7: At the time of Kirk's death, Kirk had really become one of the most influential voices within the conservative youth space, and supporters credited him with helping President Trump make crucial gains with young voters in the 2024 election. Some took Kirk's death as a sign to get more involved. In the days following the shooting, Turning Point reported a surge of interest, with requests from high school and college students looking to start new chapters at their schools.
5: NPR's Elena Moore reporting. Tyler Robinson, the 23-year-old man accused of killing Kirk, will stand trial on 7 charges, including aggravated murder, which carries the death penalty in Utah. Robinson has pleaded not guilty. The AI company Anthropic has issued a report on its efforts to disrupt so-called threat actors trying to use its AI model Claude for malicious activities. Those include users doing research that could support the development of biological weapons. Here's NPR's John Ruwitch.
8: The kind of science knowledge that experts say makes advanced AI useful in developing cures for diseases could also potentially be used to develop bioweapons. And that risk is one of the big concerns that AI researchers and policymakers have about the technology. Anthropic noted 5 case studies. One involved researching how to make a mosquito-borne disease more transmissible. Another involved redesigning toxins for what Anthropic says was a national program. Anthropic says it's hard to know definitively if the cases were related to plans to build bioweapons, but it notes that it disrupted the activity and shared the information with the authorities and partners in the industry. And to note, Anthropic is a financial supporter of NPR. John Ruwitch, NPR News.
5: Across the U.S., flags will be flown at half-staff tomorrow in observance of the 25th anniversary of 9/11. It's NPR.
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10: From IPR News in Interlaken, I'm Ellie Katz. As the trade war between the United States and Canada escalates, agriculture experts worry that an important nutrient used for farming may become a casualty. WCMU's Emma George Griffin has more.
11: Potash is a potassium-based fertilizer widely used for growing vegetables and grains. More than 80% of the fertilizer used in Michigan is imported from Canada. John Laporte is an agriculture business expert with MSU Extension. Right now, he says potash is protected from tariffs through the U.S.-Mexico-Canada trade agreement.
12: That is now being talked about as a potential target area for either tariffs or simply what we consider an export control.
11: That means Canada could decide to limit how much of the fertilizer is sold to the United States. If potash is looped into the trade war, Laporte said it could have dire consequences for farmers nationwide. Canada's retaliatory tariffs on U.S. goods took effect this week. Now the Trump administration plans to ban some Canadian imports like dairy and alcohol. I'm Emma George Griffin.
10: Tomorrow, the Grand Traverse Metro Fire Department will be holding a memorial for the 25th anniversary of 9/11. The ceremony takes place at the Grand Traverse 9/11 Memorial Park, where those attending will gather around a 3,000-pound World Trade Center beam for moments of prayer and silence to honor those lost. Metro Chief Paul Mackin says that includes 343 firefighters who died that day.
0: They went to work and put forth every effort they could to make a difference and try and save lives in those towers. So I think the significance to the fire service, you know, it's about that call to duty and ultimately potentially having to make that ultimate sacrifice.
10: That ceremony will begin at 8:30 a.m. and go until 9 o'clock. All are welcome. Those who cannot join in person can stream the event from the Grand Traverse Metro Facebook page. I'm Ellie Katz, IPR News.
1: 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From NPR News, I'm Scott Detrow.
2: And I'm Sasha Pfeiffer. The Republican convention in Dallas closes tonight with speeches from President Trump and Vice President Vance. But it was Trump's speech last night that's raising eyebrows and questions. The president promised to send $5,000 to every adult citizen, but only if Republicans win the midterms. NPR's Tamara Keith is in Dallas for the convention, and she's on the line with us now. Hi, Tam.
13: Hello.
2: Tam, here is some tape of the president with his surprise announcement Wednesday night.
14: So if the Republicans win, you win with us and you get $5,000. It will be called the Trump dividend. We'll call it the Trump dividend.
2: Tam, can he really send $5,000 to every American adult citizen if Republicans win?
13: Well, not on his own. He'd need Congress to pass it, and that would be a tough climb, even if Republicans were to maintain control of the House and the Senate, which is a big if given the current political climate. The Groundwork Collaborative, an economic think tank, found 15 other instances of Trump promising to send some kind of payment or refund or dividend to Americans just since he returned to office last year, and it still hasn't happened. And some quick math, the bill for this proposed dividend would be more than $1 trillion, plus it's illegal to pay or be paid to influence voting. In an interview with Laura Ingraham of Fox News, Trump didn't have much of an answer when faced with even the slightest pushback.
15: Why not just give the money now? If you have the money, why not give it now?
16: Because they can't, I'll tell you what, because the Democrats can't do it. Because with them, it's negative growth. With us, it's so positive.
13: The real answer is that Republicans in Congress haven't even tried, and also the major windfall the president claims to pay for it doesn't actually exist.
2: So since he would need Congress's help, as you said, how is this being received politically?
13: Republican leaders have been somewhat tepid, though one Republican senator pledged to introduce legislation to make this Trump dividend happen right after the midterms. Even some of the supporters I spoke to just now in the convention hall were skeptical. And then there are Democrats who have not held back. Congressman Robert Garcia of California called the president a known liar.
17: Look, the dividend is not happening. He promised a dividend on the tariffs. That didn't happen. He promised a dividend on Doge. That didn't happen. And so there's no one in the country that thinks somehow this new dividend is actually going to happen.
13: President Trump's approval rating is in a really bad place right now, in part because he overpromised in 2024. He promised he'd cut energy prices in half. He promised lower grocery prices. And instead, his tariff policies and war with Iran have only raised costs. Voters are unhappy, and they blame him. A payment like this could only drive up inflation.
2: All right, that was last night's startling headline. What are you expecting tonight?
13: Well, President Trump is speaking again, but he said he won't deliver another overly long campaign speech. That puts all eyes on Vice President J.D. Vance. I'll be watching what Trump says about Vance and whether the president reflects at all on the fact that this really is his last big convention, certainly the last one where he will be the center of the political universe, because former presidents don't have the same influence when they're no longer the party's nominee for president.
5: Come 2028, there will be a new nominee, and it will not be Donald J. Trump.
18: So with all that in mind, is this kind of a symbolic passing of the torch for Trump?
5: I can't imagine he's ready to hand it off just yet. After all, he's begging voters to vote as if he were on the ballot this year. But tonight's lineup includes Donald Trump Jr., Ted Cruz, and Vance. In a way, it could be read as kind of an audition for 2028.
18: That is NPR senior political correspondent Tamara Key. Thanks, Tam.
5: You're welcome.
1: Unemployment is skyrocketing in Iran as the war with the United States drags on. People are losing jobs and livelihoods as inflation soars, with many saying they're not just having to borrow to make ends meet, but are putting life on hold. NPR spoke with Iranians from Istanbul, and NPR international correspondent Hadil Alshalchi brings their stories.
19: Rasul, a 42-year-old engineer in Tehran, had a good job at a tech company. He felt economically secure until the war hit. Then he started worrying. I always used to tell my wife, if worse comes to worst, I'll just drive for Snap, he says. That's a ride-sharing app, the Iranian equivalent to Uber, that uses a local cellular network totally under the regime's control. The day Rasul feared eventually came. Like all Iranians NPR spoke to for this report, Rasul asked not to use his full name for fear of retribution from the government. In January, Iranian authorities cut the internet network people use to communicate with the outside world during a brutal crackdown on protests. The disruption damaged his company's delivery service. The company's situation got really bad, Rasul says. They were losing customers one by one. He eventually lost his job in mid-February. I was going through a period of severe depression, Rasul says. It's been more than 6 months since the U.S. and Israel went to war in Iran, and Iranians have had to bear the brunt of the consequences. There are rising gas prices, rising food prices, rising rent prices, and a rise in unemployment. Rasul struggled to pay living expenses and could barely afford rent, and it took a toll mentally. To survive, he reluctantly tried driving for Snap at night. I remember being extremely anxious, accepting a ride, waiting, having the passenger to get in, and so on, Rasul says. But with gas prices and car repairs, it quickly got too expensive. And the U.S.-Israeli strikes made it too dangerous to keep driving for Snap. He leaned on his family to make ends meet and says at this point even having kids is out of the question. I thought that after marriage I could keep working and traveling, going places together. But since we got married, nothing, he says. Rasul officially joined the ranks of Iran's growing unemployed. The official unemployment rate in Iran is 9%, but analysts say the real number is likely much higher. The demand for work is so high that the Iranian job-seeking website JobVision said on April 25th it saw a 50% bump in resume submissions. Ali Reza Mahjoub is the head of Iran's Workers' House, the country's main labor organization. In a TV interview on state media in May, he said unemployment numbers were way worse than he expected. We don't know how much it will afflict our already fragile working class, leaving us all helpless and powerless, Mahjoub said. Kayvan knows the helplessness all too well. He's a 42-year-old materials engineer from Tehran. He helped a Chinese company start a business specializing in raw materials for the oil sector. But then the war started. The environment became so unsafe. Transit routes and shipping routes were shut down. The Strait of Hormuz was closed. Sea transport became impossible, Kayvan says. Clients stopped placing orders, and eventually his company had to shut down. He says losing his job was tough. It was like those American movies where people dump their belongings into a box and clear out their desk, Kayvan says. He says his family relied on his wife's income and dipped into their personal savings. Terrifying inflation, unprecedented price hikes. We've genuinely never experienced days like these before, he says. Right now, Kayvan just wants the war to end. We're all just falling apart, he says. Former Snap driver Rasul was able to finally find a job in July as a sales manager, but even that is shaky. We're like passengers on a train, he says. We don't know if the bridge ahead is broken or intact. Hadil Alshalchi, NPR News, Istanbul.
20: If you thought this summer felt hotter than previous ones, you were right. Temperatures around the world were unusually warm and even surpassed several heat records, including in the U.S. NPR's Ava Berger reports.
21: It is so hot, it is sticking to my skin, and I've only been outside for about 20 minutes. So I'm in a suburb of Dallas today. I am walking around, talking to people who work outside.
22: All right, that's it.
21: Postal Service worker Mumba Chipwit.

0: He walks 15 miles a day with a 10-pound bag. He's been doing it for the past 20 years. 15 miles in this heat.
1: Yes, I know. For me, it's like going to the gym.
0: Like any good gym trip, he says you have to be smart about it. He chugs water the night before, reapplies sunblock every 2 hours, wears a wide-brimmed white hat, and keeps a towel filled with ice wrapped around his neck.
1: It's about dedication, you know? It's about dedication. I'm dedicated to do this. That's what it is.
0: He is among millions of Americans this summer who found themselves under heat advisories and extreme heat warnings. This week, the National Oceanic and Atmospheric Administration announced that for the lower 48, this summer, from June to August, was the warmest in 132 years of record keeping. Globally, this August ties with July 2023 as the hottest August on record. That's according to the European Climate Service, Copernicus. Climate scientist Daniel Swain says there's one main reason why it's so hot.
2: Well, the number one reason is climate change, full stop. You know, the Earth is warming, it's been warming, continues to warm.
0: Swain is at the University of California, Agriculture and Natural Resources. He and other scientists are increasingly able to make this connection between heat and climate change. Swain says there's also additional elevated temperatures due to the developing El Niño climate pattern. Scientists say that El Niño years can be the hottest years on record.
3: It is a natural pattern that is occurring in an unnaturally warming world.
0: That's Alexander Gershinov. He's a research meteorologist at the Scripps Institution of Oceanography at UC San Diego. He says El Niño, along with climate change, means...
3: It pretty much guarantees that we'll set a new global temperature record this year.
0: Bottom line, says Daniel Swain, expect more record-breaking heat. Ava Berger, NPR News, Dallas.

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2: It's September 10th, and this is your Michigan Minute. Anna Clements, also known as Big Annie, gained national fame today in 1913 for being hauled off to jail during a protest at the Calumet Mine. Clements was the wife of a miner, and according to the book Community and Conflict, she supported the workers of the Western Federation of Miners, striking for better wages and working conditions. When blocking a strikebreaker from entering a mine and refusing to leave, she told police, "No, I'm not going. I have a right to stand here and quietly ask the scabs not to go to work." She was convicted of assault and sentenced to pay a fine and serve jail time. However, she persisted and would continue to stand up for workers' rights. Also today in 1960 at Detroit's Tiger Stadium, Mickey Mantle hit what's believed to be the longest home run, 643 feet before it landed in the nearby Brooks Lumberyard. And that is your Michigan Minute.
3: What would you do if I sang out of tune?
4: 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But if you like what you hear generally on this radio station, tell a friend. 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
0: And I'm Scott Detrow. This campaign cycle has been

0: marked by a sharp rise in anti-Muslim rhetoric from some Republican candidates. It's been fueled in part by prominent victories by two Muslim American politicians, Zohran Mamdani in New York and Abdul El-Sayed in Michigan. NPR's Barbara Sprunt reports.
1: Hours after Abdul El-Sayed won the Democratic primary for Michigan Senate, one of his potential future colleagues, Senator Tommy Tuberville, called him a terrorist. The Alabama Republican is far from alone in trafficking in anti-Muslim rhetoric this cycle. South Carolina Congresswoman Nancy Mace posted that every Muslim holding public office is a Trojan horse.
2: We have seen a significant increase in anti-Muslim bigotry coming from elected officials, policymakers.
1: That's Maya Berry, executive director of the Arab American Institute.
2: There is a sense of one speaks about the American Muslim community in a way that you would generally not espouse towards another group or another faith without sort of hedging your comments and sort of saying, no, I don't mean it that way. Nope, folks are perfectly comfortable meaning it that way when it comes to American Muslims, and that is really harmful.
1: Berry says this cycle, fear-mongering about Islam is paired with warnings about communism and socialism.
2: It is yet another example of how there's a focus group that sat down somewhere and they're like, let's talk about socialism, let's talk about communism, and then we can do the holy grail of bringing in Islam to it, and boy, is that going to play well.
1: Raqib Nayak is the executive director of the Center for the Study of Organized Hate. He says there's a notable distinction between the anti-Muslim rhetoric of the post-9/11 era and what's happening now.
3: More so presenting Muslims not just as a security threat, but also a demographic, political, and civilizational threat. And most of these narratives are rooted in the Great Replacement Theory.
1: Great Replacement, the conspiracy theory that white populations in Western countries are being replaced by non-white populations to achieve a political agenda. It's been linked to multiple deadly attacks, including in San Diego, El Paso, and Pittsburgh. Nayak says New York Mayor Mamdani and El-Sayed's electoral successes are just one factor for renewed anti-Muslim messaging, but they play a role in appearing to validate that conspiracy theory.
3: Presenting Islam as an existential threat does allow political opponents to present Muslim candidates running for office as an evidence of infiltration or a tool of Islamification.
1: And that theme is front and center in ads playing across the country.
4: Radical Islam is taking root in Texas.
5: Radical Islam is incompatible with the West.
6: They don't think we deserve the right to exist as Americans or as Christians.
7: Hate our way of life. It wants Sharia law.
4: Oklahoma is next.
1: Nazita Lejavardi is a political science professor at the University of Michigan.
8: The sound and the language and the imaging all together produce almost a trailer for a horror movie.
1: She says not only does this alienate communities the GOP was previously trying to make inroads with, but it could also backfire in broadening the party's appeal.
8: People who may be disaffected voters and may not share identities of the targets of these attacks, but they still might be repulsed.
1: But Vinnie Minchillo, a GOP consultant, says for other voters, the message works.
9: In advertising, there's only two things for sale, and that's hope and fear. And in this case, it's fear. And I think people don't like change. People don't like things that are different to them.
1: And he adds,
9: let's be honest, if you look at any poll anywhere in the country, people's number one concern is economy and inflation. So for those of us on the Republican side, gee, if we can have a problem to talk about that's not economy and inflation, we're excited to put that in the message set.
1: Nayak continues to track these messages every day and says they're only getting more frequent as Election Day gets closer. Barbara Sprunt, NPR News.
10: And now a story about a fossil that's smaller than a golf ball and that might explain why certain ancient birds died out with the dinosaurs while others survived to give rise to the birds we know today. Here's NPR's Ari Daniel.
11: Paleontology can be quite physical. In 2016, David DeMar, the lab manager at the Burke Museum in Seattle, was doing fieldwork in the rocky badlands of Montana.
12: We all get down on our hands and knees, and I start crawling up the hill, and I notice this little dark round object on the ground.
11: So he picked up the cherry-sized fossil.
12: And I start looking at the surface of it, and then I roll it over, and I was like, you gotta be kidding me.
11: Embedded in a small crack on the surface was a tiny fossilized branching structure. DeMar quickly radioed his colleagues.
12: Told them that, hey, I think I found a bird feather.
11: Subsequent analysis confirmed it. Not only was this the first fossilized feather from this part of the world, says Jingmei O'Connor, an associate curator at the Field Museum of Natural History in Chicago.
13: It is without a doubt the best feather we've ever found from the age of dinosaurs.
11: It's from the end of that age, some 66 million years ago, right before a giant asteroid slammed into the Earth. When O'Connor joined the project, very little was known about the feather.
13: My goal was to try to figure out what animal this feather belonged to, and then what can this exceptional feather tell us.
11: The round nodule the feather was sitting in turned out to be something called a coprolite. It's a chunk of fossilized feces, likely produced, says O'Connor, by a large meat-eating dinosaur.
13: So I would argue that Tyrannosaurus rex or Nanotyrannus are the more likely candidates.
11: The team CT scanned the coprolite and found it contained other feathers, a couple bone pieces, and two tiny fish scales. O'Connor says the feathers and bones may have come from the same animal, probably an ancient aquatic swimming bird.
13: Kind of like a loon or grebe. They're foot-propelled divers.
11: The fish scales may have been part of the ancient bird's last supper before it too became a meal for an animal like a T-Rex. That predator later defecated all these specimens out into one precious package. Now, this bird was one of many types that went extinct alongside the dinosaurs.
13: Only one group of birds survives when the asteroid impact happens.
11: The group that gave rise to modern birds. A big question is what allowed them to make it through the ensuing drop in global temperature. Perhaps, O'Connor speculates, they were better insulated, because she noticed that some of the fossilized body feathers inside the coprolite from the ancient bird that ultimately died out appeared to lack the insulation of their modern counterparts.
13: I'm not saying this is the reason. I'm saying it's a contributing factor to the extinction.
11: The research is published in the journal Current Biology. Julia Clark is an evolutionary biologist at UT Austin who wasn't involved in the study.
14: I think it's a stretch to explain the survivorship of some and the extinction of others from that evidence.
11: Still, she's taken by the snapshot of a food web apparently captured inside a piece of poo.
14: A dinosaur ate an aquatic bird that ate a fish. Almost like they've discovered a Cretaceous turducken.
11: What Jingmei O'Connor says they've discovered is a new way of accessing crucial specimens, coprolites.
13: We now have this whole potential to find fossilized, not just feathers, but fur and other soft tissue structures.
11: She says it's worthwhile work. Understanding past extinctions tells us about the current extinction crisis and who may survive and who may not. Ari Daniel, NPR News.

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0: 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I'm Scott Detrow.
1: And I'm Sasha Pfeiffer. Utah Republican Governor Spencer Cox supports Donald Trump, but says his divisive approach is hurting the country.
2: Too many Americans have lost close personal friends, have lost family members to politics, where they don't talk to each other anymore. And that number is exploding.
0: First News.
3: Live from NPR News in Culver City, California, I'm Duane Brown. Republicans are working to shrug off voter concerns about the economy, the war in Iran, and President Trump's latest round of sweeping tariffs. It's day two of a first-ever midterm GOP convention in Dallas. This comes just 53 days away from the November general elections. Frank Luntz, a veteran pollster and political consultant, says so far, the convention shows GOP members remain divided.
4: I've never heard a Republican Senate leader booed before. Senator John Thune. And these are hardcore Republicans sitting in that audience applauding the president. The damage in attacking his own party is significant. And you listen to the response to the Speaker of the House, and that was incredibly positive. So you have a Republican Party right now that seems divided. It seems to be challenging each other, and you don't want to have this 2 months before the election.
3: That's veteran pollster Frank Luntz. President Trump is headlining a second night as his party's House and Senate majorities remain at stake this fall. Higher mortgage rates caused existing home sales to fall last month. NPR's Stephen Bisaha with that report.
5: Mortgage rates rose through most of August, driven by higher yields in the bond market. Investors there are worried about inflation and government debt. And those higher mortgage rates caused existing home sales in August to fall 1.2% from a year earlier, according to the National Association of Realtors. September likely won't provide any relief since mortgage rates have climbed even higher this month. The average 30-year fixed-rate mortgage hit 6.76% this week, according to Freddie Mac. The median sale for an existing home in August was about $429,000.
3: That's Stephen Bisaha. You're listening to NPR News. In London, police opened a criminal investigation into donations made to Britain's right-wing anti-immigrant reform UK party. NPR's Fatima Al-Kassab has that story.
6: Britain's Metropolitan Police say they are receiving numerous reports relating to donations to a political party after last week's undercover film from Britain's Channel 4 TV. The film shows top officials from Nigel Farage's party appearing to discuss ways to get around UK electoral laws, which ban foreign donations, and suggesting an American businessman could donate more than $500,000 via his British son. The American businessman was actually an actor, and the money never exchanged hands. But now British police say there are potential offences that require investigation. Reform has denied breaking any laws. Fatima Al-Kassab, NPR News, London.
3: Madonna is up for 11 MTV Music Awards, including Video and Artist of the Year. The Music Awards show returns to Los Angeles for the first time in nearly a decade, with Snoop Dogg hosting the live event. He says MTV has been a big part of his own career, and Snoop has been nominated for 13 VMAs. The Music Award Show airs from Los Angeles on September 27th with Ariana Grande, Taylor Swift, and Sabrina Carpenter receiving 7 nominations each. This is NPR News.

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1: 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I'm Sasha Pfeiffer.
2: And I'm Scott Detrow. While AI companies are racing each other to build more and more powerful models, the warnings are growing louder that this is dangerous to humanity. The latest big warning came this week when a researcher at the AI company Anthropic resigned in protest. He has also worked at its major competitor, OpenAI. In a series of social media posts, he said neither company is acting responsibly and that they are, quote, gambling with our lives. That researcher is Jacob Coxon. He is here on the line now. Welcome to All Things Considered.
3: Nice to be on.
2: What did you see that led you to this conclusion?
3: Mostly the rapidly accelerating capabilities of these AI systems. So they're getting a lot faster very quickly, combined with the fact that we don't yet know how to safely control them. And we don't yet know whether that problem will be solved in time if we keep racing.
2: A lot of people heard your warnings and the discourse it triggered, a lot of talk about just how real, serious people view a threat to humanity. I think a lot of people are grasping with understanding the specifics, though. Can you give me specifics of what this threat could look like several years down the line?
3: Yes, I definitely can. I think one objection people usually have is that you could turn this thing off. But advanced AI systems, you have to imagine them as being a lot more intelligent than humans. There's the possibility we create something that, if it wanted to, could hack into any device on the planet, could use novel biological research to go far beyond what current scientists are capable of, could control like every robot in the world simultaneously. And it all sounds very much like science fiction. But if there's even a tiny chance that this thing could go rogue, it would have the capabilities to utterly dominate us.
2: What have you seen from your vantage point already that is possible, that is happening right now, that makes you worried that that could happen?
3: So there was a very clear example of AI systems at OpenAI behaving in a completely rogue manner. They hacked into third-party infrastructure, and it was basically of their own accord. They weren't instructed to do this hacking. They just decided it would be useful for the task that they were working on. They thought there was a chance it might help, and they just did this. And there was very little deliberation about the ethical ramifications. And I think this is concrete proof that this sort of sci-fi scenario of AI spontaneously or organically deciding to act in a rogue manner is completely possible. So a lot of the work that the OpenAI AIs in the recent real incident were doing is they worried that they wouldn't get passing marks in their test if humans could see that they cheated. Mm-hmm. And AIs have memories, thoughts saved. So they considered wiping the logs of their own thoughts. They considered acting in the world to adjust the logs to get passing grade on the test. Now, there's a chance that the AI could decide that it doesn't want to be turned off. This is quite a natural desire to arise in a advanced AI system. And at that stage, if you're trying to work out how not to be turned off, there are a lot of quite aggressive actions you could take to ensure that you aren't turned off.
2: Why are companies like Anthropic and OpenAI still working on this if these are real concerns that are happening? How do you square that?
3: There's a pretty nice analogy that's like the Ring of Power in The Lord of the Rings.
2: Yes.
3: So if you're a company and you see another company is bearing the ring, like they're working towards making superintelligence, they're bringing this risk to humans, you can think, well, I can't stop them. Political action won't stop them. What I have to do is I have to do it myself safely, get there first, despite the risk, because there's a chance that I could do it more safely. So you kind of take the ring with the aim of destroying it and end up becoming the bad guys yourselves. And I think this sort of race dynamic really perpetuates between the companies.
2: I'm not trying to make light of it, but I think this is actually useful. You're saying companies are kind of acting like Boromir. If anyone has the ring, it should be me. Are there conversations of people saying, Gandalf, no one should have this power? I mean, are those real conversations, and can that get anywhere? Because it seems like you and other people are raising concerns, and the answer is, well, this continues to happen anyway.
3: Well, there are real examples, and I guess like if you've heard of Jeff Hinton, one of the founding fathers of machine learning, he's kind of a Gandalf figure here in the sense that he says there's a substantial chance these technologies could cause extinction at the current rate. Many, many other voices have said this. So I think there are plenty of plenty of Gandalfs talking, but it's currently the Boromir's acting.
2: A lot of people responded to your warning saying they agree with you, and a lot of these people continue to work at big companies like Anthropic. What do you think is motivating them to stay in their positions if they're that concerned about serious consequences like this?
3: For many of them, and the ones that are earnestly posting, they think this race is inevitable. They think they have no choice but to stay at these companies, exert influence, and try and make sure it goes safely. These are people working on safety research often. They're the ones trying to ensure that in the process of building this technology, it doesn't go wrong. And potentially they're correct. Like, maybe it's a mistake to just leave. And kind of, I was thinking about this a lot when I was deciding to leave. It was a decision between staying and trying to help the thing go well versus leaving and saying, I want no part in this. And I don't know, the calculus often seems to line up and you want to stay and just try and make sure it goes safely.
2: What to you is the most realistic path forward to some guardrails here? Is it government regulation at this moment? Because I think a lot of people are skeptical that is possible given the current situation in our government.
3: Yeah, I don't know that much about, you know, the overall politics. I just know the current race is dangerous. And I do think that there's a lot of actions labs could take with each other without the need for government regulation. Because I agree, I'm also pretty a priori skeptical of just, you know, YOLOing some regulation. Mm-hmm. But I think there's a lot of appetite for OpenAI and Anthropic to have some sort of more mutual transparency around their safety cases, around agreeing not to push beyond certain capabilities until they're happy about the levels of rigor of their safety case. And I hope that people are going to take concrete steps towards this sort of inter-lab agreement.
2: You have gotten a lot of genuine concerns in response to what you said. You've also gotten a lot of pushback, a lot of people saying, okay, every single day I see people tied to the AI industry making these grandiose claims, and I'm skeptical. You've had people reading your facial expression in your interviews, among other things. What is your response to people who hear what you are saying, and they are saying this is just the latest example of AI hyperbole?
3: Yeah, I say just assess the arguments yourself. Look at the science fiction. Wonder if science fiction is really so crazy. Look at what the AIs are doing right now and think about how that would have looked a couple of years ago, how we're sort of sleepwalking into a science fiction scenario. And I think there are many, many more people out there who have made a whole profession of coherently articulating these positions. So I'd encourage people to just think about the arguments for themselves and listen to the people that have been making them for way longer than I have.
2: Now that you have this megaphone, though, any thought of what you're going to do with it?
3: Not really. For now, I'm just going to try and like get the word out, given that we happen to land in this brief window where people are listening. And then in the future, there's a lot of good work on writing concrete scenarios. I'd like to, I guess, do more public communications around this sort of stuff, or, you know, for scientists to just try and figure out for myself what the world would look like. And then maybe working at one of the regulatory bodies or third-party entities that already exist to try and ensure this thing goes safely.
2: That was Jacob Coxon, a researcher at Anthropic, who resigned this week to warn the public about the dangers of artificial intelligence. Thank you for coming on the program.
3: Thanks a lot.
2: We reached out to Anthropic and OpenAI for comment on Jacob Coxon's statements. We did not hear back by the time this interview aired. And we will also note Anthropic is a financial supporter of NPR.

0: You're listening to All Things Considered from NPR News. Tomorrow, communities across the U.S. will commemorate the 25th anniversary of 9/11. One family in Massachusetts will gather to finally bury a loved one. Barbara Keating died when one of the hijacked jetliners struck the World Trade Center. Her remains were identified last year. NPR's Brian Mann reports.
1: On the morning of September 11, 2001, Paul Keating was in New Jersey on business when word began to spread that a plane had struck one of the Twin Towers in Lower Manhattan.
2: Basically, everyone stopped what they were doing. We were like across the water from it and was watching it.
1: He remembers the clear blue sky that day, the confusion, and then his phone rang.
2: At some point, I got a call and found out that that was my mother's plane.
1: Barbara Keating was flying home to California after visiting her family when terrorists crashed American Airlines Flight 11 into the North Tower. She was 72 years old with five children and 12 grandchildren, retired from a career leading a chapter of Big Brothers Big Sisters near Boston.
2: She was tough, funny, very smart, but she was fabulous.
1: What made the loss harder was the fact that his mother's remains were lost in the rubble at Ground Zero. But teams of forensic researchers working for New York City are still searching through debris collected from the World Trade Center site. And last year, they found Barbara.
2: It just means a lot to comb over miles and miles of city blocks of debris for every day, 60 hours a week for 24 years.
1: New York officials say 40% of the 2,753 people who died on 9/11 in New York City still haven't been recovered or positively identified. But on this 25th anniversary, Keating and his family will gather privately on Friday for a service to celebrate her life in Framingham, Massachusetts.
2: Yep, they're coming in from all over. Canada, California. But, I mean, so much time has passed that, you know, the grandkids are grown. And needless to say, a lot of people have passed that would have been invited.
1: Barbara Keating will be laid to rest next to her husband, William. Paul Keating told NPR this moment, even after so long, will help his family heal.
2: I mean, we carved the headstone 25 years ago, but, you know, she wasn't there. And now she will be. This feels like, at least to some degree, some closure.
1: Efforts continue to find roughly 1,100 victims of 9/11 still unaccounted for in New York City. In a statement, the city's chief medical examiner, Dr. Jason Graham, described that effort as a sacred commitment. Using increasingly sophisticated forensic DNA techniques, researchers identified one more previously unknown woman last month. Brian Mann, NPR News, New York.
3: Our coverage of the 25th anniversary of 9/11 continues tomorrow with a look at Guantanamo, specifically the status of the 9/11 case against five men, which has yet to go to trial all these years later. Family members of people who died that day are exhausted by the process, like Colleen Kelly, whose brother died in the World Trade Center collapse.
4: You know, I'm tired of the peaks and valleys, so I just kind of roll along with it and see how it plays out. There's so much that is in appeals right now, but these appeal decisions generally take years, not months. So we're stuck yet again.
3: An update on the pending case against 9/11 defendants, that's tomorrow on your radio, smart speaker, or the NPR app. You're listening to All Things Considered from NPR News.
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0: Earlier this year, Dylan Lenier, who was incarcerated at a state prison in the Upper Peninsula, reported his Michigan prison identification card missing. Instead of getting a temporary replacement, he says he discovered his official prison photograph had been digitally altered to depict him wearing a feathered headdress, a beaded necklace, buckskin clothing, and what appeared to be war paint on his face. He is suing the Michigan Department of Corrections, and we are going to hear more about it today on the Up North Lowdown from Interlochen Public Radio.
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0: I'm Ed Ronco. Thanks for joining us. We will talk with reporter Sierra Nadeau, who covered that story about the Michigan Department of Corrections, in just a moment. But let's start today with a quick update on Line 5. Governor Gretchen Whitmer says state regulators are using new legal guidelines to review permits that have already been issued for the controversial project. IPR Climate Solutions reporter Vivian Law is keeping tabs on it.
2: Whitmer says a recent Michigan Supreme Court ruling tells the state to look closer at the plan to encase a new segment of the fossil fuel pipeline in a tunnel buried beneath the Straits of Mackinac. She says that should include water permits that were previously issued. Justices tossed out a different permit for the project this summer because the scope of review was too narrow. Phil Bruce, director of the Department of Environment, Great Lakes and Energy, says construction can't start until legal questions are answered. A spokesperson for Enbridge says they're ready to meet with the governor to protect the state's natural resources and safely operate the pipeline. For IPR News, I'm Vivian Law.
0: And Vivian's reporting comes to us through a partnership with Grist. We should also note that Enbridge Energy is one of IPR's financial supporters, but we cover them as we would any other company. The Michigan Department of Corrections faces a federal lawsuit filed by a man who says he was the subject of a racist depiction made by staff at an Upper Peninsula prison. And his attorney says he is not alone. Reporter Sierra Nadeau wrote about this for the Northern Michigan Journalism Collaborative, and she is with us now. Hello.
3: Hi, Annie.
0: In your story, you introduce us to this man, Dylan Lenier. Tell us about him and what he says happened to him.
3: Yes, so Lenier is a military veteran, citizen of the Gun Lake tribe. He says that while incarcerated at Newberry Prison in the Upper Peninsula, he was subjected to racial imagery when his ID was altered by correctional officer Jay Stevens.
0: I understand that it was an alteration of his picture to use some racist stereotypes toward Native Americans, toward Indigenous people.
3: Yes, he's discovered his official prison photograph had been digitally altered to depict him wearing a feathered headdress, beaded necklace, and buckskin clothing with what appeared to be war paint on his face.
0: So he sees this posted in a window at the prison. He takes the image out of the window, files a complaint, but it doesn't sound like that was the end of it, that it carried over into kind of daily life in the prison.
3: Correct. He told me that he was subjected to racist taunts, and it got so bad he asked to be moved from Newberry.
0: And did they move him?
3: Yes. He served out the remaining of his prison term at a different correctional facility.
0: Sierra, what does the Michigan Department of Corrections have to say about this?
3: Yeah, so I tried to email them regarding this lawsuit and never received a response. But right before publication, they said that all allegations of discriminatory harassment are investigated. But Lenier told me that he had filed complaints with the MDOC and never received a response.
0: So let's talk about this, Sierra. Dylan Lanier's lawyer is Moira Battersby with the Flood Law Firm based in Detroit. And she says she knows about two other men who had the same thing happen. Now, they are bringing a lawsuit on behalf of Lenier, but what are they doing with these other two men? Are they looking into these other allegations as well?
3: Yeah, Battersby said her office has requested preservation of body camera footage and files that could show how this image was created regarding Lenier. But she also said that she spoke with both men and that they confirmed similar incidents had happened to them.
0: So Sierra, these other two men who are claiming similar treatment, are they Indigenous as well, or is it more widespread than that?
3: It is more widespread. One man was a Black man and the other man was from India, Battersby said.
0: And where is Dylan Lean here now?
3: Yeah, so this incident happened in May, and he was released from prison on parole in July. And he lives outside of his tribe's reservation currently with his children and his wife.
0: Okay. Sierra, thank you for your reporting. It's interesting, and we'll certainly be curious how it turns out.
3: And thank you for having me today.
0: Sierra Nadeau's story comes to us through the Northern Michigan Journalism Collaborative, a project led by IPR and Bridge Michigan and funded by Press Forward Northern Michigan. You can read her in-depth story on our website, iprnews.org.

0: Tomorrow, the Grand Traverse Metro Fire Department will hold a memorial for the 25th anniversary of the September 11th attacks. The ceremony takes place at the Grand Traverse 9/11 Memorial Park, where those attending will gather around a 3,000-pound World Trade Center beam for moments of prayer and silence to honor those lost. Among those lost and will be honored at tomorrow's ceremony, Metro Chief Paul Mackin says, are 343 firefighters who died on 9/11.
1: They went to work and put forth every effort they could to make a difference and try and save lives in those towers. So I think the significance to the fire service, you know, it's about that call to duty and ultimately potentially having to make that ultimate sacrifice.
0: The ceremony starts at 8:30 Friday morning. It'll go until 9. All are welcome, and those who can't be there in person can stream the event from the Grand Traverse Metro Fire Department's Facebook page. All right, let's take a look at just a few other things happening here in northern Michigan. Some new construction is coming to East Bay Township. The Ticker reports that a new hotel, a Homewood Suites by Hilton, will go up at the corner of US 31 and 3 Mile Road. It'll be 5 stories tall. A housing development, some 30 homes altogether, will be built at 4 Mile Road and Hammond. East Bay Township Planning Commissioners granted extensions to the projects this week, which keeps their site plans valid for a couple more years. Both projects plan to break ground in 2027. The International Fireworks Championship happens this weekend at Turtle Creek Stadium at Chum's Corner near Traverse City. Heads up, if you live within a several-mile radius, that is what you will be hearing Friday and Saturday night as teams from around the world, New Zealand, the UK, Poland, Romania, the US, Canada, have up to 15 minutes each to present a fireworks display set to music. Last year's champ, by the way, Poland. A cross-country coach from Harbor Springs will be inducted into the Michigan High School Coaches Association Hall of Fame. Emily Kloss has been with the Harbor Springs Rams for 34 years. Her husband is also a former coach there. Kloss was the girls' track and field coach for 31 years and has been coaching cross country since 1999. The News Review reports that Emily Kloss will be inducted at a ceremony set for September 27th in Mount Pleasant. 34 years of coaching, just like cross country, a long, steady run. That's the Up North Lowdown for Thursday, September 10th. I'm Ed Ronco. Our producer is Austin Rollator. Editing by Steve Junker and music by Blue Dot Sessions. Thank you so much for listening. We're always glad you're here.

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2: Taking a quick look at the National Weather Service forecast, sunny skies for the rest of the day today with highs in the low 70s, mostly clear overnight with lows dipping down to around 50 degrees. And sunny skies are expected again tomorrow with a little bit warmer temps in the upper 70s, getting close to 80 degrees. And then mostly sunny skies expected throughout the weekend with a slight chance of showers on Saturday afternoon.
3: Difficult decisions were taken in those days, and we often say we hope that no one has to make those decisions again.
4: 25 years after 9/11, government officials reflect on the controversial steps they took later to fight terrorism.
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4: I'm Sasha Pfeiffer.
5: And I'm Scott Detrow. A year after the murder of Charlie Kirk, young conservatives wrestle with the future of his movement.
6: I mean, I could tell you exactly where I was. I could tell you exactly the promises I made to myself when it happened.
4: Also, with growing skepticism of higher education, a way to reinvent college for the modern era.
7: Our goal is for the experience of employment that the students have to be as authentic as possible.
5: Plus, the junk fees you sometimes pay when you're buying a house.
4: And using pianos to create beauty out of tragedy.
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8: Live from NPR News in Washington, I'm Ryland Barton. The Republican midterm convention in Dallas closes tonight with speeches from President Trump and Vice President J.D. Vance. Last night, Trump promised to send $5,000 to every adult U.S. citizen, but only if Republicans win the midterms. NPR's Tamara Keith has more on whether he can do that.
9: He'd need Congress to pass it, and that would be a tough climb, even if Republicans were to maintain control of the House and the Senate, which is a big if, given the current political climate. The Groundwork Collaborative, an economic think tank, found 15 other instances of Trump promising to send some kind of payment or refund or dividend to Americans just since he returned to office last year, and it still hasn't happened. And some quick math, the bill for this proposed dividend would be more than $1 trillion. Plus, it's illegal to pay or be paid to influence voting.
8: NPR's Tamara Keith reporting. Following the attacks of 9/11, first responders and cleanup crews rushed toward the destruction. Advocates say over 2,000 of them were immigrants who were in the U.S. illegally. NPR's Jasmine Garst reports.
10: Many immigrant workers have gotten workers' comp and help through the James Sedroga 9/11 Health and Compensation Act, but advocates say many without legal status are too scared to apply. Lucelli asked that we withhold her last name for fear of deportation. She worked at Ground Zero wearing a paper mask and rubber gloves. Since then, she's battled breast cancer and asthma. The attack released hundreds of tons of toxic debris into the air. There have been more than 57,000 cancer cases related to exposure. The 9/11 Immigrant Worker Freedom Act would give Ground Zero workers a path to citizenship. It was introduced in 2017 and reintroduced in 2025, but remains stalled in Congress. Jasmine Garst, NPR News, New York.
8: Macy's is counting on higher prices and more luxury items to boost its turnaround plan. The department stores had been struggling to improve its finances for years, now reporting higher sales and a better forecast for the year, as NPR's Alina Selyuk reports.
11: This marks more than a year of growing sales at Macy's after a long stretch of questionable prospects. The department store chain has been remodeling, upgrading its customer service and the things it sells. And the big bet seems to be on luxury and premium brands, going after higher income shoppers who have continued to spend even with a tricky economic backdrop. Executives say Macy's is selling more upscale brands like Ralph Lauren, along with fine jewelry and watches. Its higher-end chain, Bloomingdale's, is driving a lot of growth, with sales up more than 11% in the latest quarter. Macy's is also getting over $100 million in tariff refunds, and the company is putting that money toward its turnaround plan. Alina Selyuk, NPR News.
8: Major U.S. stock indexes sank today. This is NPR News.
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2: From IPR News in Interlaken, I'm Ellie Katz. Four Michigan tribal nations asked state regulators today to overturn permits for the proposed Line 5 tunnel project. Enbridge Energy wants to encase a new segment of its fossil fuel pipeline in a tunnel buried beneath the Straits of Mackinac. Tribes asked the Department of Environment, Great Lakes, and Energy for an administrative hearing to contest the permit. Whitney Gravel, president of the Bay Mills Indian Community, said in a statement that the tunnel is a trap designed to keep Line 5 operating in the Straits for generations to come. The appeal comes after state regulators said that they would review the same permits using new guidance from a Michigan Supreme Court ruling. Local hunters will be heading into the woods across Michigan this weekend for two special hunts. WKAR's Leanne Town reports it's the first with some gun restrictions lifted.
13: This is the first season without Michigan's former restricted firearm zone, meaning hunters can use the same firearm to hunt deer anywhere in the state. Michigan's early antlerless firearm season and the Liberty Hunt both run Saturday and Sunday. The early antlerless hunt is open across most of the Lower Peninsula and is designed to reduce deer numbers in areas where populations remain high. The Liberty Hunt is open statewide for hunters with disabilities and youth hunters age 16 and under. Brett Rudolph with the DNR says the hunt gives young hunters a chance to get in the field before it gets busy.
14: It's a good opportunity to get out and mentor youth and a new hunter at a time when there's not a lot of other hunting activities.
13: The DNR says around 40,000 hunters typically take part. For WKAR News, I'm Leanne Town.
2: Traverse City Light and Power board members approved a 5% rate hike beginning October 1st. The ticker is reporting it's the fourth rate hike since 2020. Residential consumers can expect to pay between $3.74 and $10.10 more per month after the rate hike. I'm Ellie Katz. You're listening to Interlaken Public Radio. It's just after 5 o'clock.
5: 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I'm Scott Detrow.
15: And I'm Mary Louise Kelly. 25 years ago today, the World Trade Towers stood tall, gleaming, dominating the New York skyline. The idea that airplanes could crash into them, that people would jump from upper floors, that the towers would collapse, those were things that could only happen in an awful action movie. The terrorist attacks of September 11th, 2001 changed our understanding of what was possible and changed the way the U.S. government collected, analyzed, and acted on intelligence, which created new dilemmas for U.S. officials wrestling with how far they were willing to go to keep Americans safe. We gathered four of those officials this week for a live taping of NPR's national security podcast, Sources and Methods. Joining me were Michael Morell, who was President George W. Bush's CIA briefer, Jane Harman, a Democratic member of Congress representing California, John McLaughlin, then Deputy Director of the CIA, and Stephen Hadley, Deputy National Security Advisor on 9/11 and in the days after, as the intelligence community worked frantically to prevent another attack.
16: I think it's hard to understand the actions that were taken without a sense of the mood at the time. We had been attacked. We were surprised. We did not really know from whence it came. And the intelligence community was saying at the time that they thought it was likely, or at least highly probable, that this was the first of a wave of mass casualty attacks, some of which might involve weapons of mass destruction from this enemy that we felt we did not know well enough.
17: Mary Louise, can I add something?
18: Please.
17: Because I think Steve made a really important point. It is really hard to overstate how worried we all were in the immediate aftermath of 9/11 that we were going to be hit again. There were many days when George Tenet and I walked from the old executive office building across West Executive Avenue to the West Wing, where we said to each other, I wonder if we're going to get hit today.
18: Yeah.
17: And these weapons of mass destruction that Steve talked about, we learned an awful lot about Al-Qaeda's efforts in that arena in the immediate aftermath of 9/11. We knew they were talking to Pakistani nuclear scientists trying to get their hands on a nuclear weapon. We had reporting that maybe they were going to sneak one into New York City. It is really hard to overstate the threat that we all felt. So I think it's easy to criticize sometime that we might have overreached here or overreached there, but that context is everything.
18: I'm going to get to some of the overreach, but if I could just, I just want to quote you and then and invite you to get in here, John, because you and I have talked about this over the years in various interviews, and you told me something. I was pushing you on some of the actions that the CIA took after 9/11, which we're about to get to. You told me in 2018 something that will stay with me, and I'm going to quote you. You said, if you were a CIA officer back in 2002, you were torn. On the one hand, by the sense you might be doing something in conflict with basic values that you hold dear. On the other hand, failure to get that information might put the blood of Americans on your hands, which is about as pure a distillation I have heard of what y'all are describing.
3: Yeah, listen, difficult decisions were taken in those days, and we often say we hope that no one has to make those decisions again. And what I can tell you is they weren't perfectly executed, but on the other hand, the United States was not attacked by Al-Qaeda again. The gloves did come off, and we got new authorities from the president. That means that the president signs a piece of paper that gives you what they call a finding, which authorizes you legally to do certain things that we had not been authorized to do before. Among them was to capture terrorists, to detain them, and to kill them if we, in certain cases, if we had named individuals that we could use lethal action on.
18: So I was a young journalist covering the intelligence beat in those years after 9/11, and I reported from Afghanistan on the war and then from Iraq on the subsequent war and on abuses at Abu Ghraib and on waterboarding. I remember when we finally got to see the 2005 Justice Department memo that documented the CIA waarboarding Khalid Sheikh Mohammed 183 times, prompting the famous question from Dianne Feinstein, if something works, why do you have to do 183 times? We were debating in this newsroom, and I imagine every other newsroom, what do we call this? Is it enhanced interrogation? Can we just call it torture? John and Mike, can you just take me inside those conversations as they unfolded at Langley? How uncomfortable were you with what was happening?
3: Well, I think you quoted me from 2018, which was the dilemma that we were struggling with. How do you get information that you know will protect the lives of Americans? And if you don't, you've got the blood of Americans on your hands. I will say that there was excessive focus on the issue of waterboarding. Waterboarding occurred only a small number of times in the first year of the program, and it stopped after that.
17: Only three people.
3: Three people.
18: 183 times on one of them in one month.
3: If you look at the Red Cross interview with Khalid Sheikh Mohammed and they ask him, how many times were you waterboarded? He says 10 times. So that's a whole theological argument about 183 versus 10. So the thing that kept us continuing on this program, and there's controversy about this, but I'll tell you where I stand. Day after day after day, we saw that this program yielded results. that allowed us to then capture other terrorists. Capturing a terrorist stops operations. It disrupts them even before you've talked to them. This is the point I want to make. The anticipation of further attacks was not made up. They were planning further attacks. And we stopped a number of them. We stopped all of them, insofar as I know.
18: Jane.
19: I certainly respect the fact that the CIA and our whole intelligence community was worried about a second wave of attacks. But I would say, as someone who was in the chairs in Congress, I became the ranking member on the House Intelligence Committee during that time, and who struggled to get information, that the information was not adequate at the time. I remember being briefed finally, after begging, by the general counsel of the CIA on the so-called enhanced interrogation techniques, about which I knew nothing. And I remember writing a letter, this is not classified because this has become public, to him saying, I want to know what the policy guidance was for using these techniques. It turned out that these techniques were in the so-called Army SEER manual, which is how we trained our people against tactics that could be used on them. So my bottom line is, there were others who were trying to get on top of this story who really cared, as everyone did, about doing this the right way. And I'm not sure we got there fast enough.
17: Now, Louise, I just want to say one
18: yes,
17: thing.
18: You're going to get last word on this.
17: We briefed the senior leadership of Congress. I remember one Democratic senator who would later become an opponent, a vocal opponent. His response when he was briefed on EITs was, is that all you're doing to protect the country? My constituents would expect you to do even more. Because he knew the context of the moment. And then fast forward to Dave Petraeus's confirmation hearing, which John McCain attended as the ex officio member of the Senate Intelligence Committee, and Petraeus and McCain had a soliloquy about EITs. And at the end of that, they talked about the ticking time bomb situation.
18: Yeah.
17: There's a nuclear weapon in New York,
18: yeah.
17: And you've got the guy who knows where it is, and he won't tell you. What do you do? They agreed that in that moment, you would do extraordinary things.
18: Yeah.
17: The point is, to all of us, after 9/11, it felt like a ticking time bomb situation.
3: Every day.
17: Every day.
18: Every day. I take the point of what the atmosphere was at the time, but the enhanced interrogation techniques, the torture, whatever intelligence they produced of value, how do you weigh that against the damage to America's reputation as a country that believes in the rule of law?
16: I have to say one thing.
18: Please.
16: The president's guidance was, do everything you

0: Do everything you can do to protect the country within the law. And we have an argument about whether the lawyers got it right in these opinions that were written. But the guidance was we were going to stay within the law.
1: But the law kept changing. We kept changing it.
0: The law kept changing, and that was an evolution as we decided what we were and were not comfortable in doing. That's a strength of our democracy. That's not a criticism of our democracy.
1: I promised you last word, Mike.
2: I was just gonna say that Steve mentioned earlier our concern about how the American public would react at the end of the day. You know what? They supported everything that we did. The American public, in every poll that's ever been taken, it was the elite who grabbed this as an issue. The American people thought that we did the right thing to protect the country.
1: That was Michael Morell, President George W. Bush's CIA briefer on 9/11. You also heard Jane Harman, John McLaughlin, and Stephen Hadley. On 9/11, they were serving, respectively, as a California Democratic congresswoman, deputy director of the CIA, and deputy national security advisor in the Bush White House. They joined me live at NPR earlier this week for a special taping of Sources and Methods. 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
6: This is Bob Mulder with Ephemeris for Thursday, September 10th. Today the sun will be out for 12 hours and 46 minutes, setting at 8:02, and it will rise tomorrow at 7:17. The moon is new today and won't be visible. The planet Saturn is low in the eastern sky at 10 p.m. This is the brightest star in that direction. Above Saturn is the Great Square of Pegasus, a large, nearly perfect square of stars standing on one corner. This is the front part of the body of Pegasus, the flying horse. He's climbing to the upper right, following the rotation of the sky, but is flying upside down, having its neck and head emanate from the rightmost star of the square. From the top star, his four legs extend. From the leftmost star extend two curved lines of stars, which may look like hind legs, but belong to another constellation, Andromeda the Princess. Pegasus' wings are not evidenced in the stars.
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8: 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I'm Sasha Pfeiffer.
3: And I'm Scott Detrow. The NFL season is officially underway. A Super Bowl rematch last night between the Seattle Seahawks and New England Patriots kicked off a season that will last from now through February. NPR sports correspondent Becky Sullivan joins me to give us a preview. Hey, Becky.
9: Hi, Scott.
3: One game down, 271 to go.
9: In the regular season, at least.
3: How was the season starter?
9: You know, I thought it was everything that is great about the NFL and everything that is a little difficult about watching the NFL all kind of rolled up together. You know, it was just two quality teams. Obviously, they both reached the Super Bowl last year. It was a close game. There was this three.

0: compelling fourth quarter. It was totally a toss-up right until the final seconds. But also, you had these injuries. You know, Seahawks starting quarterback Sam Darnold went down with a hip injury in the first quarter. Then this, you know, sort of the most exciting new addition to the Patriots, who's wide receiver A.J. Brown, who came over from the Philadelphia Eagles. He sprained his ankle, and so he's going to miss some time. And so, you know, there's like all this work and time to build excitement and narrative just to have these key players get hurt, and the quality of the game suffering as a result, very football.
1: Even accepting and being aware of the sprawl of sports in general and in the NFL in particular, I feel like I had a hard time with a Wednesday football game.
0: Sure, yeah. I mean, definitely emblematic of how the NFL is looking to sort of like colonize more and more days of the week. This is just actually the second season opener on a Wednesday in modern history. The first time was to avoid a conflict with then President Obama making his reelection nomination acceptance speech at the DNC back in 2012. And this time it was pretty much just because they could. They just wanted more eyeballs on this. Not just that game last night, but then this international game that's happening tonight.
1: Australia, right?
0: Yes, the first ever regular season game in Australia. This one's between the Los Angeles Rams and the San Francisco 49ers, which are two teams with big aspirations this year. It's being held at this big, massive, iconic stadium called the Melbourne Cricket Ground. And obviously, I mean, as you know, Scott, these international games have been a big agenda item for years now for Commissioner Roger Goodell. But, you know, they've often been in London or in, you know, Mexico City. And it's another thing, I think, to hoof it halfway across the world to Australia.
1: Right. This is a country slash continent with like about as far from yeah. from U.S. time as you can get. How do the teams approach the travel and the jet lag?
0: You know, I think what's interesting about this is that both teams consulted, you know, their technical staff. They consulted trainers and outside experts and whatnot, and yet they somehow came to completely opposite conclusions about what to do. So the 49ers went out there. They've been out there for almost a week, whereas the Rams decided to fly last minute, and so they're there now. But essentially, they arrived just over 24 hours in advance of kickoff.
1: Huh.
0: And NFL teams, I think, you know, they have such rigorous weekly schedules all built around a Sunday game. So this travel, these time zones, you know, it's all tripping everybody up. And I had a good laugh earlier this week at 49ers coach Kyle Shanahan when he was speaking to reporters about this. Here's what he said.
2: When I look at my clock and it says the time, and then I try to see my family's time and it says the time, but it says yesterday. I don't even get how that's possible. So I feel like I'm in the future. And then also when we play on our Friday, which I think is a Thursday in the U.S., we're such creatures of habit. So I call today Tuesday. I call today Wednesday, which is the first day we put in a game plan. But I think it's Monday. However, though, it's Sunday in the present. So, like, I'm going to mess that up all
1: week.
0: That was very confusing.
1: That was deep. We need to push past the confusion of time zones, though. Yep. What other teams do you expect to be in the mix this year?
0: You know, just really quickly, I'll just say I'm excited to see what the Denver Broncos are going to do. You might remember they were a surprise contender last year, right up until this horrible moment when their second-year quarterback, Bo Nix, shockingly broke his ankle in this, like, one of the final plays of their playoff win over the Buffalo Bills.
1: Mm-hmm.
0: Robbed him of a chance to finish off of that postseason, so I'm excited what they got this year.
1: NPR's Becky Sullivan talking to us on a Thursday. Thanks.
0: You're welcome.
3: If you could build a college from scratch, what would learning look like? That's what a group of educators and entrepreneurs in Vermont are asking themselves as they attempt an ambitious reinvention of college. They're founding a new institution that they say will be leaner and cheaper. It will give students hands-on experience and even a job. Vermont Public's Liam Elder Connors visited the campus for a preview.
4: The Greenway Institute's campus is just up the hill from Vermont's State House in Montpelier. At first glance, it looks like a quintessential college. Brick buildings with white trim and a big open grassy quad with a water fountain. But this college won't have a football team. It might not even have a dining hall. Students will cook their own food. Mark Somerville, Greenway's founding president, says that's all intentional.
5: So we'd like to talk about Greenway as being a place where students will take out their own trash.
4: At a time when the value and cost of higher education is under a microscope, Somerville and his colleagues are trying something radical, starting a college from scratch.
5: I wonder if I'm crazy sometimes. It's not an easy thing that we're trying to do.
4: A recent projection from Huron Consulting Group suggests a quarter of all private colleges in the United States could close over the next decade. So how will Greenway succeed? Well, the founders think the answer is simple. Don't do too much, and focus on what works. For example, the college will only offer one degree, engineering. And students won't just listen to lectures. They'll actually build things.
6: We call this a sandbox.
4: That's Greenway co-founder Troy McBride, who also runs a solar company. In one of the classrooms on campus, he points out a rack holding clamps and power tools.
7: What's that big red thing? That's a laser cutter, and so it can cut plastics and wood into, you know, intricate patterns.
4: The college recently ran a test semester to try out its experiential learning model. McBride says for one project, the small group of students built solar-powered traffic lights.
7: Basically, they learned, electrical, mechanical, and some controls by doing versus somebody standing at the front and saying, this is Norton's equivalent theorem, and that you'll never use in your life.
4: Other things will set Greenway apart, too. For 2 years, students will live on campus and go to class. The next 2 years, they work at a real engineering job and will be mentored by Greenway faculty. Greenway Chief of Staff Hannah Root says students will primarily need to find their own jobs.
8: Our goal is for the experience of employment that the students have to be as authentic as possible.
4: Working, cooking, taking out the trash, all are life skills students need to thrive after college. Having them take on those responsibilities also cuts costs. Somerville, the president, expects Greenway will cost about $25,000 a year. The average yearly cost of a four-year private college is $65,000. The hope, Somerville says, is that students' jobs will allow them to graduate debt-free.
5: So we envision a future where this is a degree that not only leads to a degree at the end, but that also has a student graduating with a job and with a professional network.
4: Greenway plans to welcome its first class next fall, but there are still hurdles. The college needs to raise millions of dollars. It also needs accreditation, a lengthy review process that can't start until it welcomes its first students. Still, Greenway's founders think they're onto something. The four students who tried out the program earlier this year gave Greenway high marks. Jazz Gonzalez says he was drawn to the self-directed experience.
9: So whether that's going out and playing with circuits in real life, you know, reading the textbook, talking to the professors, however you prefer to do that, they gave you that freedom.
4: Gonzalez says his semester made him responsible for his own learning, whether that was solving an engineering problem or choosing what to cook for dinner. For NPR News, I'm Liam Elder Connors in Montpelier, Vermont.
3: This story was reported in collaboration with the Hechinger Report.
1: 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NPR's Steve Inskeep has been out at the Pentagon.
10: Many people have a story of where they were on 9/11. This is what my day sounded like.
11: Yes, I can, Neil. I'm looking at the area where the airliner struck the Pentagon. The smoke.
10: NPR News has reported on all the events of 25 years since, and we reflect on 9/11 and its consequences tomorrow on Morning Edition from NPR News.
11: Now, we are getting some information.
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1: 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I'm Scott Detrow.
3: And I'm Sasha Pfeiffer. Fees on home purchases have grown and grown over the years.
1: One fee in particular has become more prominent lately.
13: They just put $495 or whatever, and it was just because they could.
3: That story ahead after this newscast.
14: Live from NPR News in Culver City, California, I'm Dwayne Brown. A federal appeals court, or rather panel, has refused to allow a postal service plan that could disrupt mail-in voting for the upcoming midterm election. NPR's Hansi Luong tells us the Supreme Court is expected to weigh in soon with its own ruling.
15: The ruling by a three-judge panel of the first U.S. Circuit Court of Appeals keeps the U.S. Postal Service blocked from moving ahead with its new requirements for President Trump's attempt to limit mail-in voting. Under those requirements, USPS would refuse to deliver mail-in ballots to voters in states where election officials do not turn over voter lists to the mailing agency and do not have certain barcodes on their ballot envelopes. We should note USPS is a financial supporter of NPR. A federal judge blocked the new requirements twice after finding that USPS has no authority to impose them on states. Many election experts are concerned the Postal Service is not ready to enforce these requirements after a whistleblower report claimed new USPS systems have not been properly tested and could lead to many voters not getting their mail and ballots in time for the midterm general election or at all. Anzila Wong, NPR News.
14: As the war drags on in Iran, unemployment in the country is on the rise. NPR's Hadil Al-Shawchi reports many say they have to borrow money to make ends meet.
16: It's been more than 6 months since the U.S. and Israel went to war in Iran, and Iranians have had to bear the brunt of the consequences. The official unemployment rate in Iran is 9%, but analysts say the real number is likely much higher. Many people are struggling to pay living expenses, including rent, and many are losing their jobs as companies shut because business has become interrupted due to the Strait of Hormuz blockade. Some Iranians say they've resorted to driving ride shares, but with gas prices and car repairs, it can get expensive. And the U.S.-Israeli strikes made it too dangerous to be on the roads, especially at night. Hadil Al-Shawchi, NPR News, Istanbul.
14: You are listening to NPR News. Mexico will get less water from the Colorado River under a new U.S. agreement. Analysts say it's a sign of strong cooperation despite political differences. From member station KJZZ, Alex Hager has more.
17: The new deal is in keeping with a long-standing tradition of Mexico taking less water during dry times. Jennifer Pitt studies the river at the nonprofit Audubon Society. As American states bicker over the shrinking river's future, Pitt says the deal helps Mexico find some stability.
18: Yes, of course, living with less is challenging, but having certainty about the water supply that you have to use, I think, is a huge advantage.
17: Pitt says it's remarkable that the deal was signed without being complicated by broader tensions between the U.S. and Mexico. For NPR News, I'm Alex Hager in Phoenix.
14: The Supreme Court has handed President Trump another defeat less than 2 months before the November election. The justices rejecting a new congressional map backed by Trump to help Republicans gain an additional seat in Missouri's fall election. The state's top election official has directed local authorities to use the congressional map approved 4 years ago. The decision could change candidate choices for more than a million voters in Missouri. Oil prices up to their highest level in 4 months today as stocks fell across the board on Wall Street. 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
1: 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I'm Scott Detrow.
3: And I'm Sasha Pfeiffer. Democrats got a win today if it holds up. Missouri officials have blocked the redistricting plan that Republicans passed to give Republican candidates an edge in the midterms. This development comes after a flurry of court activity today. St. Louis Public Radio's Jason Rosenbaum is here to explain. Hi, Jason.
0: Thank you so much for having me.
3: The Missouri Supreme Court got involved in this case today, and not for the first time. The court held a hearing to determine if the Secretary of State was in contempt. Tell us what was happening.
0: So that's Missouri Secretary of State Denny Hoskins. He's a Republican. He was telling local election officials to use a map Republicans passed last year at the urging of President Trump. The state Supreme Court had warned him he couldn't do that because the redistricting is also up for a public vote in November. They say that blocks the new maps for this year. But Hoskins got some help in the last week when a federal court here ordered that the GOP map must be used. So you had different orders from state and federal courts. But then this morning, the U.S. Supreme Court temporarily blocked that federal order, at least until the case can be heard. So Hoskins agreed to go back to the old map and give those instructions around the state. The state Supreme Court found that he had actually been in contempt, but had corrected himself and would not be punished.
3: This redistricting covers the entire state, but I understand it's a Republican attempt to try to flip one particular seat from blue to red. What seat is that?
0: So that is the 5th District, which is represented by Congressman Emanuel Cleaver. He's a Democrat. He's from Kansas City. And Republicans tried to draw him out of his seat as part of a national Trump-backed effort to draw more GOP seats ahead of the midterm elections. But in Missouri, redistricting opponents gathered signatures to put the map up for a vote, and the state court said that prevented it from being used this year. Cleaver told me on Thursday that he's grateful for people stepping up.
2: Right here in the middle of the country, in the sometimes cold Midwest, where people became so upset that they did what one can do only in a democracy. And they went out and organized.
0: Republicans made no secret whatsoever that they wanted to oust Cleaver to help Trump. And it wasn't about face. They didn't go after him in 2022, likely because he's close with a lot of Missouri Republican leaders.
3: Jason, with today's rulings, this case is still not officially over. Is that correct?
0: Right. The federal case, the one the U.S. Supreme Court put temporarily on hold, it's not over. The appeals court set a hearing on that case for a week from today. But that is only a day before the deadlines for election supervisors to send out military ballots. Redistricting opponents say it will be very hard to change back to the GOP map. And several legal experts I spoke with said the fact that the U.S. Supreme Court endorsed a stay with no noted dissents from other judges, it suggests the high court may not be interested in putting the Trump-backed map back in place before the November elections. But we'll have to see what happens.
3: Jason, a big picture question beyond Missouri. Remind us where redistricting stands nationwide.
0: So Trump set off this unprecedented mid-decade race, and it's usually done at the start of the decade. Republicans in states like Texas and Florida and Louisiana redistricted, and that tilted about 9 more seats their way than Democrats did in response, mainly in California. The GOP only has a narrow control of the House. Every seat could count, and it will be up to the voters to show whether these new Republican-leaning seats end up actually electing Republicans.
3: That is Jason Rosenbaum in St. Louis. Jason, thank you for covering this for us.
0: Thank you for having me.
1: It has been 1 year since Charlie Kirk was assassinated. The 31-year-old was a leading voice among young conservatives. At his funeral, Kirk's widow, Erica Kirk, spoke about how his work growing the group Turning Point USA and pledged to keep his vision alive.
6: Everything that Turning Point USA built through Charlie's vision and hard work, we will make 10 times greater through the power of his memory.
1: Now, a year later, as Kirk's young supporters reflect on the state of his movement, some have questions about its future. NPR's Elena Moore reports.
21: For many of his followers, the day Charlie Kirk died is seared into memory.
24: I mean, I could tell you exactly where I was. I could tell you exactly the promises I made to myself when it happened.
21: Jacob York is a junior at Olivet Nazarene University, a small Christian college south of Chicago. He was just finishing up baseball practice when he heard the news. Standing in the outfield, he broke down in tears. That night, he started a Turning Point chapter.
24: I think I submitted the request to start a chapter 6 times, and there were so many requests that it kept saying, like, oops, try again later, because the system was so overflowed.
21: Students around the country say they felt called to action after Kirk's death. At the University of Alabama, sophomore Anna Hathorn saw that firsthand. She says a typical Turning Point meeting on campus drew 20 to 40 people. The first one after Kirk died, 400 showed up.
4: Whenever it got to the point where all the seats were filled and people were wanting to stay and find a place to stand, that's when I felt like what we were doing like really has an effect on people.
21: Hathorn says that initial surge of interest showed Kirk's impact. It was a moment of unity in a year where the broader conservative movement has faced growing divides, especially over issues like the war in Iran. To Hazel Roberts, an incoming freshman at Grand Canyon University in Phoenix, it's a painful reminder of why Kirk's leadership mattered in this movement.
5: That's what Charlie loved about Turning Point, and that we could all have different perspectives and not hate each other for it, and we could talk about it. And since Charlie's passing, but there has been a lot of hate from the right.
21: Kirk wielded outside influence inside the party. Whether it was senior White House officials or students on campus, his opinions carried weight.
5: It just like really showed that Charlie was the glue that held us together. He was the person that told people, put people in their place, saying you shouldn't hate somebody because of their political beliefs, especially if you're on the right side, especially if you're both fighting for the same thing.
21: Some of the divides go beyond policy, says Alex Birdsong, a junior at Georgia State.
7: The conspiracies revolving around Charlie Kirk's assassination has really tanked the credibility of Turning Point.
21: He's talking about how right-wing influencers like Candace Owens have spread unfounded claims about Kirk's assassination to millions of followers online. And those claims have resonated with some students on campus.
7: We've had people come up to us who are Candace Owens fans and get mad at us for being Turning Point. And so that's what the climate is.
21: Turning Point acknowledges challenges, but in a statement to NPR says it's still growing and calls that, quote, a testament to Charlie's enduring legacy. Still, for some students, it feels like the momentum they felt in the movement after Kirk's death has fizzled out. Max Williams is a junior at the University of Richmond, where he leads the school's Turning Point chapter.
8: Well, initially there was a boost. I think that Charlie not being there, the Trump administration not being popular right now, I think that it is definitely slowed down a bit and maybe even is going in the opposite direction.
21: It's something he reflected on as he made the hours-long drive back to school from his home state in Missouri.
8: Part of me is not excited to start all this, especially at this time because of what Trump is doing. Some of the promises Trump has made that he's just completely gone back on is just infuriating. And you can't defend any of it, and I don't even try anymore.
21: He says when he's out talking with students, he's going to focus on the issues people care about and not dwell on Trump. But as Kirk's death has shown, it can prove difficult to separate the man from the movement. Elena Moore, NPR News.

0: You're listening to All Things Considered from NPR News. Each week, a guest draws a card from NPR's Wild Card deck, and answers a big question about their life. Gillian Anderson is known for playing Agent Dana Scully of The X-Files and Margaret Thatcher in The Crown, but Anderson's role playing Dr. Jean Milburn in Sex Education convinced her that she wanted to encourage women to talk about the fantasies they've kept secret.
1: Have I ever told anybody what's in my head? Like, have I actually confessed even to myself? And if I haven't talked to my partner of 15 years, 25 years about this, why?
0: Anderson's first book about women's desire, called Want, was a bestseller. Her follow-up is called More. She spoke with Wildcard host Rachel Martin about how these anonymous stories opened her mind to desires that go far beyond a person's sex life.
2: What's an experience you wish you could give every person?
1: I wish that I could give every person a day where they feel completely comfortable in themselves, in their bodies, in their skin, in their family structure, in their work structure, in their relationship, in their everything, where everything, the relationship with their kids, where they feel completely confident, at peace, comfortable, not in fear, just for a day, to know what that feels like.
2: Have you had that day?
1: I feel like that is the greatest privilege. Mm-hmm. You know, mm-hmm. It feels like it's for the privileged. It's, you know what I mean? It's the rarest thing. Yeah. And there was so much disparity and so much fear and so much that's wrong with our systems, mm-hmm. that don't work for the individuals, and a sense of powerlessness and confusion and rage about this is not how it's supposed to be. This is not how society is supposed to be and take care of itself. This is not what my relationship with my kids is supposed to be like. This is not what my work, this is not what my life is meant to be, you know. And it, very often, I think it feels like it seems like it's only getting, you know, more complex and more enmeshed and more like we're moving backwards and more like it's so many more people are struggling and trying to make ends meet and yeah. You know, and so how can you even begin to have a sense of self-care or peace of mind or faith or
2: to feel whole, and enough? Yeah. That's a nice wish.
0: You can watch Rachel Martin's full conversation with Gillian Anderson on YouTube by searching for NPR Wildcard. Her new book, More, is out next Tuesday.
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6: It's September 10th, and this is your Michigan Minute. Anna Clements, also known as Big Annie, gained national fame today in 1913 for being hauled off to jail during a protest at the Calumet Mine. Clements was the wife of a miner, and according to the book Community and Conflict, she supported the workers of the Western Federation of Miners, striking for better wages and working conditions. When blocking a strikebreaker from entering a mine and refusing to leave, she told police, "No, I'm not going. I have a right to stand here and quietly ask the scabs not to go to work." She was convicted of assault and sentenced to pay a fine and serve jail time. However, she persisted and would continue to stand up for workers' rights. Also today in 1960 at Detroit's Tiger Stadium, Mickey Mantle hit what's believed to be the longest home run, 643 feet before it landed in the nearby Brooks Lumberyard. And that is your Michigan Minute.
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8: 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I'm Sasha Pfeiffer.
0: And I'm Scott Detrow. Junk fees are seemingly everywhere, sometimes even when you're buying a house. NPR's Stephen Bisaha reports on one fee some real estate agents say homeowners should not pay.
9: Kelly McDonald was ready to move on from her one-bedroom rental home in a Cincinnati suburb.
10: You know, we have two cats, one dog, one boyfriend, too many things in a small house.
9: Then McDonald went to a backyard party and met a real estate agent ready to help her buy a bigger house. McDonald figured she could trust her since they run in the same circles, but did not completely let her guard down. Her mom works in commercial real estate, so when she got the contract for working with this new agent, she made sure her mom gave it a look.
10: I was like, she would sniff out things that might be, like, weird.
9: And her mom did see something she thought was weird. The agent wanted to charge McDonald a $425 brokerage fee.
10: This $425 thing seems strange. She mentioned that. She just thought it was like an odd thing to have.
9: Now, $425, that is just a fraction of a percent of what it costs to buy the average home. But these fees are due at closing and can really sting when homebuyers are already scraping the bottom of their savings to cover closing costs. So before agreeing to pay, McDonald wanted to learn more.
10: So I decided to go to Reddit, which is where all my research starts.
9: That's where some commenters warned her this is a junk fee. In contracts, they're typically called admin fees or document storage fees. Real estate agent April Green in South Florida has another name for them, money grabs.
11: I just see it, I've experienced it, and I think they're crap.
9: These fees are not new, but they are becoming more common. She says it's not just buyers getting charged these days, but also home sellers. Green refuses to charge these fees, but says she's seen other agents tack them on.
11: They just put $495 or whatever, and it was just because they could. And so I've had a bad taste in my mouth with the admin fees since then, because what's it really for?
9: Kelly McDonald also wanted to know what this fee was for, so she called up the agent charging her.
10: And to confront her. Well, I was nice about it.
9: The agent apologized and said the company she works for requires she charge the fee. She also said it's industry standard. And in a way, these fees have spread so far, they pretty much are standard now. That's according to Wendy Gilch. She's a fellow at the think tank Consumer Policy Center and wrote a report about these fees.
12: You know, I remember talking about these fees years ago. And I remember a friend of mine saying, she was a Dallas real estate agent. She said, "Oh, we don't have those here." And now they do.
9: Her report also says these fees have grown in size, in some cases to over $1,000. And another problem Gilch found is that some agents are not disclosing these fees up front and only adding them days or hours before closing.
12: Which is totally inappropriate and not valid to do to a home buyer.
9: The National Association of Realtors represents both agents and their bosses. The group told NPR its members are required to explain and disclose all transaction costs. To be clear, as long as that happens and you sign a contract saying you'll pay these fees, then you are on the hook. So Gilch's advice, when you do see these fees, don't sign.
12: Because we also found that in putting pressure to the agent to say, hey, I'm not paying this fee, then at times the agent will cover it.
9: Kelly McDonald did end up buying a 5-bedroom home with a fireplace and a porch she's looking at while we talk.
10: Yeah, that's my porch. To work hard for it. Stupid porch.
9: Stupid, she says, because of how much money she paid for it and the house. $445,000. Not included was that $425 fee from the first contract. Instead, she negotiated for the home seller to cover it.
10: I kind of feel guilty that they paid for it. You know, I think the realtor should have paid for it.
9: It's also a fee that all these months later, she still doesn't know what it's actually for. Stephen Bisaha, NPR News.
8: One of the wonderful things about the arts is that they can sometimes help create something beautiful out of tragedy. NPR's Jennifer Venasco visited a grand piano across the street from the World Trade Center Memorial. That piano is open to everyone. It's part of a program with origins in 9/11.
13: We're in the Oculus in New York's financial district. It's a transit hub, a mall, and something of a tribute to September 11th. Inside is a great cathedral of space, white marble everywhere. On the ground floor, surrounded by a circle of people, is a piano. It's splashed with bright color, yellow, blue, and graffiti tags. In this austere space, it's friendly. Anyone can sit down and play, but today, musician Michael Fennelly is accompanying his friends, Monica Yunus and Camille Zamora, both opera singers, both founders of Sing for Hope, which placed this piano and more than 700 others in hospitals, schools, and public spaces worldwide. But Monica Yunus says the organization was born from the despair and uncertainty surrounding September 11th.
14: Camille and I were students at Juilliard, studying voice. 9/11 happens. The world turns upside down. As young people, we're looking around going, what are we doing? We're studying opera. I love it so much. But where is its place in our world?
15: But we were thinking of our neighbors at the firehouse that day took 12 of their men.
13: That's Camille Zamora. She says they saw the firefighters every day on their way to class.
15: All that we had was sort of this impulse to use our music in some way.
13: They photocopied music and sang with the families of those firefighters, waiting to hear whether they made it back from the World Trade Center. Singing together brought meaning in a world that now seemed to be meaningless. But Yunus and Zamora wanted to do more. Singing at firehouses turned into singing at hospitals and eventually a lot of different kinds of programming, including bringing these pianos to public spaces. At the Oculus Piano, people take turns sitting and playing a piece or two. There's a composer from Switzerland, there's a kindergartner, and then there's New Yorker and musician Mad Dan. He says there's a group of about 30 people who play regularly on this piano, and they've gotten to know each other.
16: It brings a beautiful vibe. You know, people want to sing with you, they want to play with you, they want to listen, you know?
13: That's because, Zamora says, a public piano is an invitation.
15: I think that invitation to pause, to look up from our phones, to look someone else in the eye, it is vital for our sense of well-being to have this intentional infrastructure for connection.
13: And that connection happens, she says, every time someone sits at one of these pianos. Jennifer Venasco, NPR News, New York.

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2: Taking a quick look at the National Weather Service forecast, sunny skies for the rest of the day today with highs in the low 70s, mostly clear overnight with lows dipping down to around 50 degrees. And sunny skies are expected again tomorrow with a little bit warmer temps in the upper 70s, getting close to 80 degrees. And then mostly sunny skies expected throughout the weekend with a slight chance of showers on Saturday afternoon.
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0: President of the United States is throwing a two-day midterm pep rally in Dallas, Texas this week. Let's see what he had to say last night.
1: If the Republicans win the House of Representatives and the United States Senate, both of them, because of our economic, tremendous economic success, like in history, we've never had anything like what's happening. But because of our tremendous strength and success economically, I will issue a dividend to every adult citizen in the United States of America for $5,000.
0: Okay, so let's add buying votes to the list of midterm shenanigans. We just had dueling rulings in Missouri. The rhyme makes it sound fun, but the Supreme Court and a lower court keep butting heads over gerrymandered maps there. And don't even get us started on what's going on with mail-in voting on Today Explained from Vox.
2: Live from NPR News in Washington, I'm Ryland Barton. The Trump administration says it will give certain people enrolled in Obamacare or Affordable Care Act plans $500 rebates. As NPR's Selena Simmons-Duffin reports, he aims to use a pool of money that's usually sent to community groups to help people choose a plan and sign up for coverage.
3: Republicans in Congress and President Trump let COVID-era subsidies expire in the Affordable Care Act marketplaces at the end of last year. On average, premium costs doubled.
4: Even a middle-income, middle-aged person is probably paying thousands more than they were last year.
3: Cynthia Cox is with KFF, a nonpartisan health research organization.
4: This $500 might do something, but it is small in comparison to the amount that they're having to pay for health insurance premiums.
3: She says it's not clear if the Trump administration has the legal authority to send these payments and points out they won't go to the millions of people who lost coverage as a result of the premium spikes. Selena Simmons-Duffin, NPR News.
2: An appeals court has upheld a block on President Trump's order to limit mail voting. The decision comes even as the Supreme Court's already considering the same case and as states are beginning to send out ballots for the midterm elections. Under the plan, the Postal Service wouldn't deliver mail ballots from states that don't get pre-approval for envelope design and submit a list of voters. And the U.S. Supreme Court has put a more Democratic-leaning map back in place for now in Missouri. St. Louis Public Radio's Jason Rosenbaum reports that the high court dealt a blow to a President Trump-backed effort to draw more Republican-friendly districts.
5: President Trump successfully pressured Missouri Republicans to redraw their congressional lines in 2025 to oust Democratic Congressman Emanuel Cleaver. But redistricting opponents successfully put that map up for a statewide vote, which meant it couldn't be used this year. The U.S. Supreme Court stayed a federal judge's temporary restraining order to have the 2025 map used in the November elections. Missouri Democratic Party Chairman Russ Carnahan says his party has stood strong against the GOP and Trump.
6: I think there's a bit of relief, but we still need to get our elections underway.
5: While a map for a safe seat for Cleaver is in place for now, the case could return to the federal courts. For NPR News, I'm Jason Rosenbaum in St. Louis.
2: McClatchy Media Company laid off dozens of journalists at newspapers across the country today, including the Miami Herald, the Charlotte Observer, the Kansas City Star, the Lexington Herald Leader, and the Idaho Statesman. Kentucky Public Radio reports that McClatchy Management sent an email to employees stating that the company was, quote, reshaping its newsroom structure to more closely align resources with changing subscriber interests. McClatchy didn't respond to a request for comment. Major U.S. stock indexes sank today after oil prices jumped. 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
8: From IPR News in Interlaken, I'm Ellie Katz. As the trade war between the United States and Canada escalates, agriculture experts worry that an important nutrient used for farming may become a casualty. WCMU's Emma George Griffin has more.
9: Potash is a potassium-based fertilizer widely used for growing vegetables and grains. More than 80% of the fertilizer used in Michigan is imported from Canada. John Laporte is an agriculture business expert with MSU Extension. Right now, he says potash is protected from tariffs through the U.S.-Mexico-Canada trade agreement.
10: That is now being talked about as a potential target area for either tariffs or simply what we consider an export control.
9: That means Canada could decide to limit how much of the fertilizer is sold to the United States. If potash is looped into the trade war, Laporte said it could have dire consequences for farmers nationwide. Canada's retaliatory tariffs on U.S. goods took effect this week. Now the Trump administration plans to ban some Canadian imports like dairy and alcohol. I'm Emma George Griffin.
8: Tomorrow, the Grand Traverse Metro Fire Department will be holding a memorial for the 25th anniversary of 9/11. The ceremony takes place at the Grand Traverse 9/11 Memorial Park, where those attending will gather around a 3,000-pound World Trade Center beam for moments of prayer and silence to honor those lost. Metro Chief Paul Mackin says that includes 343 firefighters who died that day.
11: They went to work and put forth every effort they could to make a difference and try and save lives in those towers. So I think the significance to the fire service, you know, it's about that call to duty and ultimately potentially having to make that ultimate sacrifice.
8: That ceremony will begin at 8:30 a.m. and go until 9 o'clock. All are welcome. Those who cannot join in person can stream the event from the Grand Traverse Metro Facebook page. I'm Ellie Katz, IPR News.
1: Your elections are crooked, and you're crooked, and Meet the Press is crooked, and so is ABC and CBS. And
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13: But, Mr. President,
1: your one-sided crooked networks. All right, let's call it quits because I've had enough. Thank you, darling. Have a good time.
14: I'm Patrick Marley. I'm a reporter with The Washington Post. I cover elections and voting.
0: Let me ask you this, first and foremost. Is there now or has there ever been a significant issue with fraud in our mail-in voting specifically?
14: I mean, voter fraud exists. It does happen. It does not happen in a large scale. It doesn't happen at a level that can swing certainly presidential elections. There are cases of fraud throughout the years in individual races where it has been significant, but it's not happening anywhere at the scale that Donald Trump would have you believe.
0: Right, because if you were a close follower of the president of the United States, you would think that mail-in voting fraud is up there with immigration and the fact that D.C. doesn't have an arch in terms of importance. What has he been up to in terms of futzing with our election systems, especially as they pertain to mail-in voting?
14: Well, as you know, Donald Trump has had a lot of concerns and thoughts about elections since even before he became president.
1: Remember, we're competing in a rigged election. This is a rigged election, folks, okay? And I'm afraid the election's going to be rigged. I have to be honest. The election is rigged. It's rigged like you've never seen before.
14: And mail voting in particular has been a fixation of his. He has called for its outright elimination in some cases.
1: End mail-in voting. It's a fraud.
15: Mail-in ballots are corrupt. Mail-in ballots, you can never have a real democracy with mail-in ballots.
14: Most recently, in March, he signed an executive order that would change how mail voting is conducted and put up a lot of logistical hurdles, I guess you could say, that would make states and the post office do some new processes that would determine who would get a mail ballot. And there's a significant risk that a number of people who would qualify for mail ballots would not be able to get them.
0: Tell us the specifics. Who gets them? Who doesn't?
14: So what they want is for every state to upload onto a web portal to the post office a list of all voters in a state who are eligible to receive ballots. Then when the states would take in their actual physical ballots to a mail facility to be mailed, they would scan barcodes on the outside of these envelopes and compare that to the list of voters who had been provided by the state to the post office. And if they found even one mismatch, according to a whistleblower who has submitted a report to Congress, if they found even one mismatch in a batch of ballots, they would hold back the entire batch of ballots and send it back to the state or the county to rectify. And so you could theoretically have a situation where you've got one ballot where an address has changed or there's been a name change that doesn't match what the post office has most recently, in a batch that also has 9,999 eligible voters who don't have any issues with their addresses or their names, and the entire batch would be blocked.
0: Okay, and you mentioned a whistleblower. Why is there a whistleblower? Is this not all happening, I don't know, out in the open?
14: Well, first of all, everything is on hold right now because of courts. So what Trump has tried to do has been halted by the courts. It's on a rocket ship to the Supreme Court, probably, and we'll get an additional ruling between now and the election, probably very soon. So everything's on hold. In the midst of the litigation, some unnamed person who is a federal official aware of what the post office is doing submitted a whistleblower report to Congress, and that document is public, although we don't know who the person is. They say that there has not been adequate testing of this online portal that I was talking about, that things have been very rushed, and that they see a lot of technical flaws that could result, as they put it, in catastrophic failure.
0: Okay, so this unknown whistleblower says that this attempt to make our elections more legitimate and safer could actually result in, catastrophic failure?
14: Catastrophic failure of this online portal to which states are supposed to upload their lists of voters. So in other words, a complete breakdown, potentially, because they believe it hasn't been tested fully. It has not been made available to the states as of this time. That there would be this giant hiccup, backlog, inability for states to get their voter rolls in, or for, you know, somewhere along the line for the post office to not be able to access the list when it needs to, or compare it to the ballots that it has, and that would gum up the works.
0: What's going on with the Supreme Court? You said that this is sort of being held up right now, but sort of sounds like it's also going ahead right now. So help us understand that.
14: Well, the president signed it, and then there were a bunch of lawsuits almost right away. A group of Democrats sued. States led by Democratic officials sued. Voting rights groups sued. These are in different courts. They get through in a federal district court in Massachusetts. And Judge Indira Talwani finds that this is going to be a problem and blocks key provisions of the executive order that would prevent the post office from doing this. That gets appealed, and it makes it in August to the Supreme Court. The question before the Supreme Court at that moment is not, is this system okay? Can they do this? The question is, was the judge right to block it at this stage? And the Supreme Court said, yeah, this decision was rendered too early. The states don't quite yet have the right to sue, and so allowed the administration to move forward implementing the executive order. Then things just went right back to the lower court. The administration took further steps to advance it. It became clear that it was at a point where the states would have standing to sue, and she blocked it again, essentially on, you know, similar grounds, that this was going to be very disruptive and that it was not ready to go for the midterms. And now Trump is trying to get it back to the Supreme Court for them to put it in place for the midterms.
0: It sounds very messy.
14: That's messy, sure. Welcome to election litigation. I mean, this is the new world of elections. It's just, you know, a lot of changes, a lot of challenges, a lot of stuff going to the courts at the last minute, and then holding an election and then having a bunch more legal fights. Like, that's the new reality of democracy in America.
0: So if ballots are already out in some states and the Supreme Court makes a decision, let's say, I don't know, later today, that recalls them, how much does that affect the voter experience in, you know, Missouri or, you know, Kansas or wherever?
14: Yeah, so first of all, I don't think you could say that any ballots would be recalled. North Carolina is the first state that needs to mail ballots in the country. It had to do it last week because it has a state law that says mail ballots must go out 60 days before an election to any voters who requested it. So 40 or 50,000 people had requested ballots. You know, tens of thousands of ballots got put in the mail. I know at least a few jurisdictions in Wisconsin have started mailing ballots to voters. So there are ballots out there. Now, let's say tomorrow or today, the Supreme Court said that Trump could implement this plan. So it could be that the court would say those ballots are fine and any future ballots have to fall under these new rules. Honestly, we would probably have more litigation over what would happen to those particular ballots. But I think that's maybe less of a concern than the tens of millions of other ballots that would clearly fall under this new rule and that the states would have to comply to get those out the door.
0: Okay. And is there anything further to say about the president? I mean, it seems sometimes, you know, he catches a lot of heat for being more concerned with his ballroom than the issues voters care about, be it inflation or the price of gas or, you know, the amount of debt this country has. But on the other hand, he seems very concerned, maybe not with those issues, but with the integrity of our elections themselves. Like, what is that about?
14: I don't know. It's a long time fixation of his. It is something he's been very concerned about and rail about. I think anybody who even glancingly follows politics knows that he has many concerns about elections and the way they're run and wants to see big changes. He himself uses mail voting. He recently voted in Florida's primary by mail ballot. But he wants to see serious restrictions on that. You know, a challenge for him is that the Constitution says states run elections, and it does give Congress the power to step in and regulate them, but it doesn't have any explicit authority for the president. So he's trying to do a lot of things that, you know, many legal scholars say he just doesn't have the authority to do.
0: Mail-in voting conspiracies feel like the president's new big lie. Remember the one about how he won the 2020 election? But it turns out the big lie is alive and well in 2026. And that's next up on Today Explained.

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2: 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That means longer trips to school for a lot of students. We hear from Manistee County in the latest episode of the Up North Lowdown, wherever you get your podcasts. 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
2: Today, Explain is the show. Andrew Kaczynski is the guest. He's a senior reporter at CNN, and he recently reported on the 2020 election deniers running for big, important roles in 2026.
3: The interesting thing is that we talked about in this article that we did on the five most key swing states, governor's races. We're talking Arizona, Pennsylvania, Michigan, and Wisconsin, and Georgia. These are all states that Trump won 2016, Biden wins 2020, then Trump wins 2024. And what we had talked about was how in each of these, of the five most important states, there are candidates running for governor who, in four of the cases, just outright denied the results of the 2020 election.
4: You'd have 61,000 votes that, on a by timestamp, come into Donald Trump. And then the next thing you know, at the almost just within a minute or so, the exact same number goes to Biden, and then a subtraction goes to Donald Trump.
5: Who won the election in Arizona? Donald Trump?
6: We don't know.
7: We know that he won.
2: How are these candidates in these five races faring? Does it look good for any of them?
3: Well, with the caveat that we've seen some pretty big polling misses already in two of these states. Most of these candidates are behind in the polls, but, you know, there's always the caveat that these are states that Trump won in 2024 and 2016. So they're going to be their true battlegrounds. So, you know, anything could really happen in them.
2: And how much is their dispute lie about the 2020 election coming up in their races?
3: Not a ton, but what we did see was when we did this story pointing out that in, you know, at least in four of the key states, these are candidates that outright denied the election. When we reached out to three of them, they immediately gave us statements saying they would accept whoever won in their states in 2028. They would certify the winner. They said that Biden did win in 2020. So we've seen, you know, election denial is kind of a liability, it would seem, for these candidates, especially because just give you the example of Michigan, where John James has been down by like seven or eight or five or six in some of the polls. You know, he was somebody who originally, he got elected in a swing seat in 2022 as a member of Congress after he had two failed Senate runs. And he was like, yeah, of course, Biden won in 2020. And then when he ran this time, he actually went the other direction when he maybe was trying to get Trump's endorsement. There's a rally where he said that Trump won Michigan three times, which obviously did not happen.
8: Well, again, thank you, Mr. President, for coming back to Michigan where you've won three times.
3: So you have a situation where, you know, it is probably a liability. But a couple of these, you know, candidates are running from him. But at least two of them, Andy Biggs and John James, didn't say that Biden won in 2020, didn't say they'd certify the winner, and didn't really give us a comment at all.

0: all on that, but three of them said they would certify the winner.
1: Do you see this as part of like a broader effort on the part of this administration or the Republican Party more broadly to sort of legitimize the big lie into our institutions, into even election administration, which there's been lots of reporting about? Or is it just a coincidence? Are there so many election deniers now that, like, inevitably some of them are going to be running for office in key battleground states?
0: Yeah, I think it's more the latter, which is just that we had all these people who, like, 20, I mean, I'll give you the example of Tom Tiffany in Wisconsin. It's just like election denial in 2020. It was so through the Republican Party. You looked at that amicus brief in the Texas lawsuit that tried to throw out the results in those five key swing states before the election. You had like 100 members of Congress, I think, that like signed on to that, including Andy Biggs and Tom Tiffany, who are both running in this cycle.
2: Texas Attorney General Ken Paxton is suing Pennsylvania, Georgia, Michigan, and Wisconsin, claiming they made unconstitutional changes to their laws before the 2020 election.
3: When you diluted and changed wrongfully your laws on how to vote, instead of going through the legislative process, et cetera, what you did is you actually watered down the votes of states that were following their laws to the letter.
0: It was just so thoroughly embedded in the Republican Party in 2020, and Trump had such a stranglehold over the party. But in 2022, many of those big election denier proponents that he backed, like, they did lose. So I do think it's more of a liability for these candidates, but, you know, it's also part of why Trump supports a lot of them, you know?
1: So what you're saying is there's a bunch of proponents of the big lie, people who have propelled the big lie narrative, running for office in key states. They're not crushing it, but they're contenders. And the big lie isn't a part of their focus, but obviously, what that suggests is that dormant in all of these key elections is the possibility that when these candidates lose, they themselves will deny the results of the election. Does that feel like something that is concerning voters at this point, or are people just mad about their gas prices?
0: People are mad about the gas prices. Trump, I mean, dude, like, Trump campaigned on what were his big things, like no new wars and lower prices, right? And what do we have? But
1: also,
0: like,
1: everything is trans.
4: Everything's transgender. Everybody transgender. That's all you hear about.
0: Trans, no wars, lower prices, and we have a war. That, like, dude, like, he was the no war candidate. Like, he was running in 2016 against, like, even though, dude, I've covered this so much, but, like, he said he opposed Iraq. He didn't oppose Iraq. He was on record supporting it. But, like, he lied and said that he did. And that was a big part of his appeal, was, like, we don't want dumb American foreign interventions. And, like, it's almost like we have extremely high prices on everything that he said we'd bring down. They've gone up, and we have a war. So, like, he's at 20% with independents, and those are the people who are going to decide the election. And being so tied in with Trump is, like, not a great thing in some of these states, especially in Michigan with, like, Mike Rogers. Like, you know, they're talking about his, you know, Abdul El-Sayed's ties to Hassan Piker, but, like, it's a much bigger liability that Mike Rogers is so tied in with Trump, you know? Like, he's the president.
1: We've got a lot of candidates who deny the results of the 2020 election running for office in 2026. We've got people who deny the results of the 2020 election administering our elections in various key battleground states. We've got the Supreme Court fighting with lower courts about what maps they can use. We've got the president trying to redraw the rules around mail-in voting. There's probably things I haven't even mentioned. What do you think this all amounts to for President Trump? Is this about the midterms? Is this about 2028? Is this just a pastime of his?
0: It's a pastime. Like, that's it all runs through the fact that he thinks or is lying that he won in 2020, you know? And this is all just a part of it. It's all part of the same, you know, delusions about mail-in voting or fraud or this or that. And it's like, you know, like Arizona, like I'll give you, there's an example of like Andy Biggs, who's running for governor in Arizona. He was a huge, huge Stop the Steal proponent. And he was like, you know, the governor could have like decertified the results and if they wanted to, that couldn't obviously happen. And it's like, that's what Trump likes. He likes candidates who like John James, who said it at a rally with Trump. He won Michigan three times. Like, Trump just likes that. Trump likes the candidates who lie and say that he won in 2020. It's just like a pastime of his trying to find this fraud that doesn't, like, obviously it exists. Like, obviously people do commit voter fraud on very low, like, levels, but like, never has it been shown that it ever is on a large scale or enough to like change the election.
1: That being said, though, it's a pastime that could have real tangible consequences in these 2026 midterms and even in the 2028 presidential election. Do we have any sense of whether the frustration people have with Donald Trump and his real policies can overcome all of the shenanigans we're seeing around our elections so far this midterm season?
0: Yes. I think if we have really close races in House, Senate, governor, that's where I think some of this stuff could come into play with people denying the election, saying they won, trying to throw out ballots or this or that. You know what I mean? Like election fights. Like, that's where things could get into a show. But I do think everyone was worried Trump would deny the 2024 election, right? If he lost, but then he won. So we didn't talk about it. If like Democrats like do so well that we're actually seeing like their poll that showed Sherrod Brown up 8 points in Ohio, like if that poll, like that doesn't need to be accurate, but if he's up by like 4 points in Ohio, like then it's going to be a really bad year for Republicans. And I don't think we'll be talking about this if they win by like pretty like good sized margins or it's as big of a wave as we say. And obviously Trump can say whatever he says, but like the results will be the results if it's like that.
1: Andrew Kay, CNN. Before him, it was Patrick Marley from WAPO. I'm Sean Ramosfirm from Vox. Today Explained was made by me and Hadi Mawagdi and Dustin DeSoto and...

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1: In New York, I'm Sabri Benishore, in for Kai Rizdahl. It is Thursday, September 10th. We are glad to have you with us. Usually, the U.S. oil market for oil produced here is a lot more chill than international oil markets. We drill a lot here. Our market's a little insulated. Prices are lower. Well, today, American oil lost its chill. West Texas Intermediate, that's U.S. oil, went over $100 a barrel. It's almost $104 now. Not a good sign. Brent crude, that's oil in the rest of the world, basically is at $107. All of the oils have been going up for a month now because escalation in the Middle East. Oil shipments out of the Middle East are now down 65% from 1 year ago. And it looks like this is going to be just how it is for a while. Marketplace's Mitchell Hartman reports.
2: Before all the disruptions from the Iran war, the Persian Gulf accounted for about 20% of global oil supply. And the price of crude hovered around $70 a barrel, says analyst Bhushan Bahri at S&P Global Energy.
3: We're projecting prices at about $80 to $100 range through next year.
2: The basic rationale, says Bahri, there's no longer an expectation the U.S.-Iran war will end anytime soon.
3: Sometimes it's a hot conflict, sometimes it's cooler, some ships are getting through, sometimes in the dark, sometimes they're not, they're being bombed.
2: The U.S. and Iran can both restrict or entirely cut off oil coming through the Strait of Hormuz. Neither alone can fully reopen it.
3: The flows of oil are going to be very uneven, but overall they're going to be less than you can't count on it.
2: If anything, S&P Global Energy's year-ahead projection for crude oil is on the conservative side. Columbia Business School climate economist Gernot Wagner's model predicts the price per barrel going forward.
4: Around 100, never below 90. It's not that the new normal is a stable higher price. It is essentially pricing in volatility, pricing in uncertainty.
2: Samantha Gross at the Brookings Institution also calls this a new normal for the world oil market.
5: We're not going back.
2: She says after repeated announcements from the White House that the Strait of Hormuz was opening soon or the war was about to end, which would temporarily drive crude prices lower.
5: I don't think the market's believing those proclamations anymore because they haven't held true. The Strait of Hormuz won't be what it was before. Now we understand that Iran can and will block it.
2: Because it turns out it's neither very difficult nor very expensive for them to do so. I'm Mitchell Hartman for Marketplace.
1: Wall Street today, moody. We'll have the details when we do the numbers.

0: Those new normal higher oil prices showed right on up this morning in the latest measure of inflation, the producer price index. It was up 0.4% in August, most of that energy. And that, in turn, is fueling inflation in transportation and warehousing. You know, the things that literally everything we buy ever depend on. Marketplace's Justin Ho has that.
1: The cost of trucking is up more than 14% from the same time a year ago, according to the Labor Department. Jason Miller is a professor of supply chain management at Michigan State University.
2: The price the trucking companies receive, which is what the PPI is picking up, that is going to rise. It really is almost a linear function of how those diesel prices are changing.
1: Miller says the trucking industry is also losing workers. The Trump administration has been cracking down on drivers who aren't proficient in English. As a result, there are fewer trucks on the road.
2: That drop has been so much that it's given carriers a little bit more pricing power. And so we've seen freight rates increase beyond just the price of the diesel fuel.
1: Some companies have been waiting until the last minute to ship things in case rates come down, says Zach Rogers, a professor of supply chain management at Colorado State University. But so far, they haven't.
3: And now we're getting close to what would be the last second, at least ahead of Q4 and peak season.
1: So companies can't wait anymore. They have to pay for trucking regardless of how expensive it is.
3: The calculation they're doing is, well, we would rather pay a little bit more and maybe we can pass some of that extra cost down to consumers than to be out of stock and miss out on the sales altogether.
1: But passing along those extra costs isn't always that easy.
4: Sometimes you can and sometimes you can't.
1: That's Peter Firth. He's the CEO of FFF Associates, which imports fig paste.
4: Sometimes you lose business because the total cost to deliver a product to the customer is just too high and they just can't absorb it.
1: Firth says even though he's been paying more to truck in products, a lot of his customers, which make fig bars using fig paste they buy from him, have been pushing back against price hikes, in large part because grocery shoppers might not buy fig bars if they're too expensive.
4: So our customers who make the fig bars are very, very careful to try to hold their costs down because they don't want to lose sales.
1: So Firth says that means his company has to eat the cost instead. I'm Justin Ho for Marketplace.

0: whilst the U.S. and Canada fight an all-out trade war, it might be easy to forget we still have tariffs on pretty much everybody else in the world. The average tax U.S. companies and importers are now paying on goods they bring in is 11%, according to the Yale Budget Lab. And it's kind of crazy all the nooks and crannies of this economy those tariffs find their way into. Example, Death by Audio. It's a business in Queens, New York, that makes equipment for adding special effects to musical instruments. Heather Bickford is the chief operating officer and joins us. Heather, hi.
1: So nice to talk to you. Thank you for having me.
0: Yeah. So the last time we talked, which was like a year ago.
1: Yeah, it's been a minute.
0: Yeah. You were so stressed out. You know, you had the tariffs coming. You were going to possibly take out a loan. You were thinking about not launching a new product. How are you doing right now?
1: I'm doing a lot better. I think I've just had to like really not focus on tariffs as much, which has really helped. Mm-hmm. I think I was like checked out last time, but I'm more just kind of just not paying attention as much. But
0: can you do that?
1: I mean, not totally, but you know, I just try not to focus as much time on it because there's nothing mm-hmm. I can really do about it, you know?
0: Mm-hmm. How is business itself? How is business this summer?
1: It's actually been doing really well. We just released a new product and it sold way more than we anticipated and it sold out. So we're taking pre-orders for more of them now. And yeah, it's surprisingly going really well. And usually summer is dead. So.
0: Oh, well, that's great. Yeah. Have you gotten any, are you getting any tariff refunds?
1: Oh my gosh. We have gotten two. And those were from DHL, but I still cannot even log in to the ACE portal. I don't know if you've ever tried to log in. It's diabolical. I've been trying since even before the tariffs were repealed to like get our account situated with that website. And it's still like I sit on hold for hours and finally talk to someone. They'll tell me to do something. I'll do that. And then you have to usually wait like 45 to 60 days to hear back from them.
0: And, oh my God.
1: Oh yeah. And then you'll hear back and they'll say, no, that wasn't what you were supposed to do. You need to do this. So then I'm like, okay, so I'll do that. And then have to wait again. And then they'll tell me, oh no, that's not right. So basically you're just running in circles. You have no idea what's going on. And then it's like, by the time you hear back, you don't even remember what had happened. So you have to like, so I have to take all these extensive notes. It's just, it's crazy.
0: Do you have any idea how much you're owed, theoretically speaking?
1: It's a little less than $100,000.
0: Oh, that is so much.
1: Yeah. Yeah, it's a lot. But I'm kind of just like, I don't even know if I'll ever see that money. I really don't.
0: Wow.
1: Yeah.
0: Right now, the labor market in general is kind of like okay, but not great. And it's not a good time for anyone looking for a job. So we have you, a business owner. How are you thinking about hiring right now?
1: I mean, probably not hiring. we just have everyone just kind of doing a lot of different roles. You know, if I were to get that money back from the refunds, that would be cool. I could probably hire like two part-time employees. I'm not looking like that's gonna happen.
0: Yeah, well, you and a lot of other business owners.
1: Obviously
0: everyone is in a whirlwind about AI right now. Is that how are you thinking about that for your business?
1: I mean, that is definitely a concern. You know, in general too, like, are people going to stop using like effects in general, like something they can use like with their hands and, you know, create something? It's hard to say. Everything is very kind of scary and I just try to stay positive.
0: Yeah.
1: As much as you can. Yeah.
0: Yeah. Yeah. Being a business owner is no joke. Heather Bickford is the chief operating officer of Death by Audio. Thank you so much. It was good to catch up.
1: Yes, for sure. Thank you so much.

0: As much as blanket tariffs hurt consumers and businesses, like we literally just talked about with Heather Bickford at Death by Audio, targeted tariffs can protect some businesses. Now, history shows protected industries usually stagnate and fall further behind, but occasionally they get stronger. And that is the hope for the U.S. solar industry. The Trump administration plans to impose new tariffs on polysilicon. That's a key ingredient in solar panels, beginning later this year. The idea is to bring that part of the solar supply chain here and help solar equipment manufacturers here. That includes Qcells, a Korea-based company that recently expanded production at its two giant factories in Georgia. Emily Jones of Grist and WABE reports.
1: Inside the vast Qcells factory in Cartersville, Georgia, northwest of Atlanta, workers and a bevy of robots move ultra-thin slices of blue-gray crystal through machines and chemical baths to turn what are known as wafers into cells.
2: They're rinsing and etching and rinsing and etching, going just all the way down this line to create, you know, the absolutely perfect surface.
1: Scott Bell with Qcells says the perfect surface is one that's really good at soaking up sunlight.
2: It's just a giant chemistry class where we're trying to create this unique circumstance where an electron pops off of light.
1: Bell says making it here in Georgia is a big deal. Beginning in 2023, Korea-based Qcells made a huge investment to bring this whole supply chain to the U.S.
2: The $2.5 billion, the 3.5 million gallons of water, the 90 megawatts of power, the 60 tons of chemicals on site, and all of the football fields worth of infrastructure you've seen is to arrive at this.
1: It's the basic building block of a solar panel. For years, solar manufacturing in the U.S. has mostly been assembling panels using cells made overseas. But as of this June, this factory has moved the whole process under one roof.
3: Having the full supply chain is critical.
1: Ben Damiani is a solar manufacturing expert with solar developer Cherry Street Energy. He says China has dominated solar panel manufacturing since the 2010s, flooding the global market with far cheaper panels than anyone else can make. For a host of reasons, national security, labor practices, job creation, the U.S. is trying to bring back domestic production. But Damiani says that hasn't been a smooth road.
3: Probably the biggest hindrance has been the constant change of our own policies.
1: The Biden administration took a carrot approach with tax credits that favored U.S.-made panels. Qcells has said those incentives were a major reason they started building their Cartersville plant. The Trump administration is taking a stick approach, imposing new tariffs and blocking Chinese solar panels from what tax credits remain. Coco Zhang of ING says the goal is the same, but it's been whiplash for companies.
4: Any business, including the clean energy industry, they like consistency, they like predictability.
1: Qcells is likely able to comply with the new rules, Zhang says, because it has vertically integrated its supply chain within the U.S., instead of relying on partners and suppliers with ties to China.
4: And I think that could actually be a good model for other companies to replicate as well.
1: But that model required a multi-billion dollar investment in a brand new facility that took more than 3 years to come online. That can be a tough sell when solar policy could completely change yet again. In Cartersville, Georgia, I'm Emily Jones for Marketplace.

0: coming up.
1: Why am I going to pay somebody to have all the fun?
0: That and if you want something done right. But first, let's do the numbers. The Dow Jones Industrial Average sank 316 points at 0.6% to finish at 52,064. The NASDAQ dropped a little more than 0.6%. The S&P 500 dropped a little less than 0.6%. Macy's reported earnings that beat estimates, and its sales were up 2.7% in the quarter. And yet, Macy's shares disrobed 4.7%. It's not a Macy's thing, though. Rival Kohl's also went down a size by 4%. We just heard from Justin Ho about rising transportation and warehousing costs. Let's check in with some of those guys. Trucking and rail shipping company J.B. Hunt, based in Lowell, Arkansas, was flat-ish. Old Dominion Freight Line, headquartered in Thomasville, North Carolina, lost 0.7%. Bond prices fell. The yield on the 10-year T-note rose to 4.95%. 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

0: This is Marketplace. I'm Sabri Benishour. In June, AI company Anthropic, maker of Claude, launched a new tool for scientific research called Claude Science that it says can help uncover and develop new drugs much more quickly. It could mark a major leap for science, but there are some catches. Wendy Netter-Epstein is a professor of law at DePaul University. She wrote about the challenge of using AI in new drug development. Professor Epstein, welcome.
1: Thanks for having me on.
2: Can I ask just how exactly does AI discover new drugs? Exactly, like what is it doing?
1: Well, it can be doing a variety of things. So it helps researchers identify promising biological targets. It can design molecules. It can sift through possibilities just in general much faster than humans traditionally could.
2: If we start getting a bunch of AI-generated drug ideas, is that not going to create kind of like a bottleneck of processing, right? If we have all these ideas and then we still have to go through this clinical trials and approval that takes forever?
1: Well, that's the concern, right? Is that, if you have a lot of additional candidates that we're discovering at the front end, but we have this relatively long process to actually get to FDA approval, does FDA become a bottleneck? And, you know, I think the truth is that it could. So that's, one of the things that we want to think about is how do we make sure that we have a smarter regulatory system so that if we do have this great speed up in drug development at the front ends, that we don't have a bottleneck that's created by the testing and the FDA approval that needs to come later.
2: Yeah. So what does that look like? Like, is there a way to use AI to make the testing go faster, or what do we do?
1: Well, that's a good question. And I don't think that there's just a yes or no answer on that. It really depends. And, this is one of the things that the FDA is starting to look at and that we think is really important is to better cater the FDA approval process to what evidence we actually need to resolve uncertainty. So in some circumstances, we're still going to need those sort of long and expensive clinical trials because we can't get the information that we need just from the AI models. But in other situations, we could be using AI more strategically. So it's really just about differentiating between when do we still need the trials and when can we move faster.
2: Well, when can we move faster? Like, what's an example of something where we could, like, hurry the trial along or, like, skip it or...
1: One that comes to mind is biosimilars. So I think most people are probably familiar with generic drugs. So for a traditional small molecule drug, something like, aspirin or Lipitor, a generic manufacturer can essentially just make the same chemical molecule as the original drug. And the FDA doesn't require that you do entirely new clinical trials because chemically they're the same, right? The generics are the same as the brand name. Biologics are this different category of drugs. They're much larger, they're more complex, they're made using living cells, things like, Humira or many modern cancer drugs. And because they're so complex, the follow-on isn't called a generic, it's called a biosimilar. So in this case, FDA used to require new trials for biosimilars because, they weren't chemically identical. But what we have found, and to give credit to my co-author, Dr. Niazi, who's done a lot of work in this area, is that we do know with very high confidence based on modeling that biosimilars are going to behave like the original. And so we don't need those clinical trials. And so that's an instance where FDA has actually, been modernizing and adapting and is requiring those trials, less frequently.
2: Overall, AI and new drugs, optimistic or concerned?
1: Optimistic, but with a note of caution and with that optimism. So for all of the optimism about how quickly we're going to be able to identify new drug candidates, we still have to think about the risk that folks are going to face without sufficient testing. So faster discovery is enormously exciting, but finding a drug and proving that it works are still not the same thing.
2: Wendy Netter-Epstein, professor of law at DePaul University, thank you so much.
1: Thank you.

0: Existing home sales, that is sales of used homes, homes that are already built, they fell in August. Sales are the lowest they have been this whole year. That's according to data out today from the National Association of Realtors. There's plenty of homes out there on the market. It's just they're expensive. And mortgage rates are expensive, back above 6.7%. And just the actual buying of a house itself can be a full-time job. Here's the next installment of our series, Clocked Out.
1: My name is Brennan Waldron. I live in Dayton, Ohio with my family of five, and we are currently renovating a 100-year-old house that we hope to move into here at the end of this year. I've been working in construction for quite a while. I worked as a carpenter in the field, and over the past 5 years after COVID, moved into construction management. Very good work, very steady income, but I honestly kind of got burnt out on it. And the house that we currently live in, we just quite frankly outgrew. We're a family of five. So we were on the lookout for our next place. We didn't think it was going to be a full-on gut renovation, but a house came up online. Perfect location, perfect spot that we've always wanted to see ourselves living in. And based on the photos, we knew it was going to be a project house. Once I started getting quotes put together from contractors, I was kind of looking at the numbers and I was like, I kind of feel like I'm going to be missing out on this. Like, why am I going to pay somebody to have all the fun? We saved up all this money. We're very diligent about the types of renovation that we want to do, the types of materials. So why do I want to pay somebody to do it? I want to do it myself. Ultimately, I decided that I was going to leave my full-time job so I could just focus on renovating this house, at least for the summer, or at least for as long as it would take. I do foresee myself going back into the workforce. I just love getting to see a project from start to finish, but I also see and know that I have a lot of value in construction management. So I'm kind of open to whatever the job market gives me at that point in time. The goal is to be in here by Christmas time, being able to eat breakfast in the morning out in the sunroom and just be able to see nature is something we are really excited about.
0: That was Brennan Waldron in Dayton, Ohio. If you have quit your 9-to-5, maybe to build something else or just to take a break, you can tell us about it at marketplace.org/clockedout.
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0: This final note on the way out today, you've heard of shrinkflation. Now get ready for refundflation. The percentage of retailers who now charge a fee for returns is 68%, up from 43% 5 years ago. This is in the Wall Street Journal. And return windows, getting shorter. Our daily production team includes Andy Corbin, Mika Ellison, Maria Hollenhorst, Sarah Leeson, Sean McHenry, and Sophia Terenzio. Will Story is the supervising senior producer. And I'm Sabri Benishore. We will see you tomorrow, everybody.

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0: Welcome to Stateside. I'm April Baer. A little later this hour, where today's vaccine hesitancy fits in with historical patterns of trust or lack thereof in public health and medicine.
1: We also can see in the history a trend whenever there was a mandate to a vaccine, there was more pushback against it.
0: That's later on in our program. But first, two of Michigan's major universities are at odds in the national media and the focal point of a major sports controversy. The opening football game between the Michigan Wolverines and the Western Michigan Broncos resulted in a contested outcome and a rare NCAA policy change around timekeeping. This game also represented an important chance for both teams to get an early season win. For the Broncos, it was a key revenue opportunity, as Western received more than $1 million for playing a Big Ten team. We spoke yesterday at this time about the NCAA's rules and responses and how the game reflects on Michigan. Today, we welcome Russ Cavalluna, president of Western Michigan. President Cavalluna, welcome back to Stateside.
2: Well, it's great to be back with you, April. Thanks for having me.
0: On Sunday, a day after the game, you accepted the loss for Western Michigan. And then you were quoted in national media yesterday as saying, you know, Western won that game. Can you talk a little bit about what led to a change in perspective?
2: You know, what I've my feelings on that game are pretty well known. What I do think is something that Coach Taylor and I have continued to say is the outcome of that game is far less important than the future of what we do. And, you know, I'm a sports fan and I'm a Bronco fan. And I'll probably never be able to completely separate myself from rooting for the Broncos. But in my role, and as Coach Taylor has so correctly epitomized, the reality of who decides what the outcome of that game is less important than what we do going forward. And I think that's the learning opportunity here, despite what a lot of folks are asking. And frankly, some folks, I think, want us to continue to relitigate that. That's not the way you can be successful in life. And this is a chance for us to show our student athletes that, and frankly, all of our students, that when something happens that you don't like very much, that you have an opportunity to use it as a path forward to galvanize strength. I saw that in a lot of different parts of my career, but right after that game, I saw an exhibition of remarkable leadership, and it was from Coach Taylor in his post-game speech to the team that was focusing on the future and grabbing and holding an idea of optimism, even in crisis. And I think we need to do more of that. It's true, folks are talking about what the outcome should be and rules and analyses, but I think those are better had by the leagues and the NCAA.
0: Okay, I just want to point out that we're speaking to a former U.S. attorney who is saying that litigation is not necessarily the best path forward in this. A notable moment. The nature of this game was one that every football program is familiar with. It's very common for teams in many leagues and many divisions to, you know, set themselves up for the home opener with a team that they feel like they can do a good job with. And it's become something of a tradition for teams in the MAC to be compensated by teams in Division I for, you know, for their roles in these games. And I wonder how you see the outcome of this game, if you see that having conflated the narrative of the relationship between these divisions that we set up between Michigan schools.
2: Well, I can tell you that before the game on Saturday, I was not aware of how much money was exchanging hands between those teams.
0: Wait. As the president of the university, that was not something you knew about.
2: I knew that that there was money exchanged, but I did not know the amount. And it wasn't something that was important to me. The truth is, the important part of that was having an opportunity to take a really good team into Ann Arbor and showing that we were better than what the odds makers said, which was we were supposed to lose by 28 points. And I gotta be very blunt with you. No time in the lead up to the game or after the contested result did money come into my brain or discussions? And I had conversations with the MAC. I had conversations with Big Ten. I had conversations with Lance Taylor. I never contemplated the money in this situation, and neither did Lance Taylor. What we were focused on immediately was give these students athlete, these student athletes the praise for an extraordinarily well-fought game, and then the opportunity to take this setback as a growth opportunity. I have to tell you, I've chuckled a little bit when folks have thought that there was some conspiracy or something associated with money, because it just never has come up. What has come up that I think is the real focal point here is these student athletes. I mean, imagine this. They trained all week. They were told they were going to get killed. They went into the largest stadium in North America, and they rallied together as a team and did an extraordinary thing that where they were better as a team than individually. And then they had this heart-wrenching thing happen where they did not expect the outcome. It happened, and then they had to reconcile that. And then they had to turn around and get ready for the next week. And that is the real thing that was on the front of my mind. And it still is on the front of Coach Taylor's mind. I mean, the poor guy on Sunday, when we decided that we needed to tell our fans that we were looking into this and that we had looked into it, you know, Coach Taylor just wanted to get on to the next week. Because that's the learning thing. That's the that is what higher education should be about. And there's a little subtext here that I think I'd like to highlight. You know, college athletics is really fun for competitive people like me, and it's almost a cultural feature. But what's really so exciting about it, and I didn't realize this until I kind of looked back over the week, is we actually are watching human development in vivid exposure. We're watching young men and women go through the battle of competition and seeing how they improve. And the improvement happens like week over week. And if you're interested in society or leadership, there's no better place to watch that than young adults growing out of childhood and into mature adulthood. And then when they face adversity, well, that's the drama that everyone enjoys watching and seeing how humans engage with that. Now, at our heart, we actually know that the best leaders, they're the ones that focus us on the future and optimism and overcoming adversity. But right now, our student athletes are just bombarded with invitations to be a culture of grievance, pointing the finger at someone else. You know, my team won or somebody cheated. And so it's rare that we have this societal opportunity to point to young adults going through adversity and choosing what we all know, which is the most effective leaders are the ones that bring us together.
0: You've alluded to this. Western Michigan's athletic director, Dan Bartholomew, who's just been sort of an ultimate multi-tool in building the school's successful programs, which we've talked about on the show before. He has become a Spartan. Can you give us any insight into what your thinking is as you look forward to the next phase of what WMU's athletic programs should look like?
2: Yeah, Dan Bartholomew, you know, April, I'll take a little bit of exception that he's become a Spartan, because I think he'll always be part Bronco.
0: Right. Okay.
2: But, you know, he's been one of the best teammates I've ever had the privilege of serving with. I've got nothing but admiration for him. And I've told Kevin Gusko, it's the president over there, that he's got the best athletic director in the country. And I haven't said this, but I'm going to soon, except for the one we're about to hire. Dan went to Michigan State, and we've been working really hard to find a good athletic director to pick up where he left. Because what Dan would tell you, I think, is that no championship team, and he built a championship team. I will tell you, I mean, the record of accomplishment is just extraordinary. 37 conference wins over the last 4 years, leading our conference in community service. Every single student athlete has given service back to the community, which is a character building process for student athletes. I think there were over 7,000 hours of community service. The average grade point average for the entire athletic department was over 3.0. I mean, this is Michigan State took him for a reason. We think we can build on that. And if Dan built a great, great athletic department, and I believe he did, then the department is more than one person. Any championship team, is more than one person. And I'm really excited by what I've seen when I ask folks who wanted to have this job, the kind of national applications we've received. And you can just see it because, I would have really loved to have Dan Bartholomew as a Bronco on Saturday night, but we didn't. And you can see how Coach Taylor performed. You can see how his student athletes got punched in the gut on national TV and were exemplars of dignity and sportsmanship. And I think that's a testament to what Western Michigan University's athletic department is. And sky's the limit. I got to tell you, our hockey team is national level. We won the national championship 2 years ago, and last year we were in the hunt for it. We're about to start a new arena in downtown Kalamazoo that's over $550 million, and it'll be where our men's and women's basketball team plays and our hockey team plays, and it'll be the best place, I say, in the country to watch either of those sports.

0: And you know, our football program is as we just proved last weekend, we can play with anybody. So the point about that is that's a championship culture that Dan built, and we're going to grow from.
1: Russ Cavalluna is president of Western Michigan University, joining us today from Kalamazoo. President Cavalluna, thank you so much.
0: Thanks, April. Go Broncos.
1: It's time for a break now. After that, artist and designer Rick Williams talks about his movement and music practice and the stories told in the sneakers that he's designed.
2: To me, you know, footwear and style is all about, like, I feel like that's an extension of us. It's how we express ourselves.
1: That's next. You're with Stateside.
3: I remember on September 11th, 2001, we were all sitting in the coffee shop like we always were. There was a small TV, and we all looked up, and we thought it was like a horror movie. Like, what is a horror movie doing on at 8 o'clock in the morning? And then we realized it wasn't a horror movie. It was a real horror.
4: Scott Bannis in Elk Rapids.
3: The town was in shock, of course, like everybody else. 2 days later, it was a Thursday night, there was a vigil held in downtown Elk Rapids. I thought, this is going to change the world. It can't not. And of course it did.
4: You're listening to Interlochen Public Radio.
3: All of these different personalities, many of which conflicted, but at that one time, the entire community was completely unified, and we were all in deep grief.
5: There's so much music out there. You don't want to wander through the sonic jungle alone. 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
1: This is Stateside. I'm April Baer. Detroit artist Rick Williams is a guy who wears a lot of shoes. He is known in the sneakerverse as a designer, entrepreneur, and one of the co-founders of the Burn Rubber Boutique, which has been very influential in street style and in Detroit's profile in the global sneaker market. Williams runs a creative agency called Distinct Life, where he designs footwear, apparel, and brand experiences. But he's also a musician who uses feet as percussion. If you check him out online, you're likely to find clips of him dancing to beats made by fellow Detroiters.

0: Williams is returning to the world of tap and music through dance with a new project called Metal Feet. The music puts his dancing at the center of rhythms, bringing together elements of hip-hop and jazz and live instrumentation. Rick Williams joins us now to talk about his creative life and how these worlds are coming together in the Metal Feet project. Rick Williams, such a pleasure to have you. Welcome to Stateside.
1: Thank you for having me. I really appreciate the opportunity to talk about the art and what's been going on.
0: How did you get drawn into dancing before you came to Detroit?
1: I grew up in Milwaukee, Wisconsin, and I moved to Michigan when I was 14 or 15. During that time, I would go to Flint, and that's where I picked up tap from a place called Creative Expressions, which was a studio out of Flint that operated out of the Burston Fieldhouse, which is where, like, Clarissa Shields, you know, took up boxing.
0: The famous boxer, yeah.
1: Yeah, so that's where it all kind of started for me. And with that, I had the opportunity to help my teacher, Bruce Bradley. We were going around to tap festivals. Like, he would take us as students to tap festivals, but then it got to a point where, you know, it was expensive to do that. And then he would still provide a service for the festivals by bringing these tap boards that were made in Flint as well. So I would go with him. I was like, at the time,

0: I'm 15 or 16, and I would just go with him to help. So this was like St. Louis and Chicago, and we would go to these festivals, and I got the opportunity to spend time with real legends like Jimmy Slide. I met Charlie Atkins. I met Peg Leg Bates, Diane Walker, and most notably to me, one of my biggest influences was Savion Glover.
1: Yeah.
0: So I got to spend a lot of time with Save. He's someone who I would call a friend. I've spent time with him and got a chance to listen and learn from wisdom and different things that he's gone through. But most importantly, like, I was inspired by his artistry and how he approached this dance form, or this form, period. So that was an inspiration. And also, I was inspired always by hip hop. That's what kind of raised me. That was the name of my show that this Metal Feet thing was birthed out of.
1: Yeah.
0: And that music and the things that I would learn, and the crossing of, just understanding the lineage of how tap came from jazz, and it was something where the jazz cats and the tap dancers would come together and perform,
1: Yeah.
0: and through that same tradition in our city, where a lot of my friends make beats and they make music, it's a way for us to still connect. And they, some of them make jazz, but a lot of them make hip hop, and that's what I was raised on. So I kind of gravitate towards that. And a lot of the rhythms, the polyrhythms that you hear when I perform, are informed by that music that I listen to.
1: As I also mentioned, you, along with Roland Coit, co-founded Burn Rubber, which is now like it's one of Detroit's best-known apparel, names, and you worked on a lot of shoes. There have been a lot of collabs. There have been original designs through Distinct Life. I wonder if could you take a shoe that you actually did have hands on, maybe a runner, and talk about the features and the story that you're telling with that shoe.
0: Actually, here's one right here that's in the room.
1: Oh, that's one of the Pumas. Yeah.
0: Yeah, but this is one of my favorite. This shoe right here, it says Detroit inspires the world.
1: Yeah. That's a beautiful black and yellow design. Can you narrate us through a little bit more of what you put in with the features?
0: This shoe is called this is the Palace Guard. And it was called that because Isaiah Thomas, this was his signature shoe. So to be able to put my own design on that, and the shoe features the different materials, like you have the elephant print, just the nubuck. I have, just the pebbled leather. I tried to take some of the classic things that I was just into growing up as far as footwear is concerned, and be able to try and represent it on the silhouette.
1: I love a shoe with a gum bottom too. That's
0: Oh,
1: beautiful.
0: same here. It's one of my favorite features. If you look at the history of my products, you'll see that is a reoccurring theme for
1: Yeah.
0: sure.
1: What does that call back to for you?
0: To me, footwear and style is all about, like, I feel like that's an extension of us. It's how we express ourselves. And when I did this project, it was a few pair of shoes, that we did with this Detroit inspires the world. And for me and my wife, when we did this project, it was really about the campaign and us telling the stories of the people in the city. And we just created a clean and quality product, and then we really turned our attention to highlighting and celebrating the people of our community. So when we did this shoe, we also did an activation at Foot Locker. And we had people there the entire day. We highlighted We Run 313. We highlighted some of the artists from the city, Ty Mobkins, another fellow designer, but a good friend of mine. We took our platform and we shared it with our community. Angela Yee came out and did an interview, Big Sean. Everybody came and supported that day. So it just was a testament to the community of creatives and people that we are fortunate enough to vibrate with.
1: People who care about shoes will tell you that sneakers tell these stories. Has anybody ever made a custom tap shoe thinking along those lines? Or have you ever thought about trying to design something custom?
0: So a friend of mine from the era when I was learning how to tap, his name is Jason Samuel Smith. He's like one of the best tap dancers in the world. He has his own shoe, just like Michael Jordan had his shoe with Nike. Jason is one of the first ones. Well, I think Gregory Hines had his own signature model with Capizio, but Jason has his model with Block, and we've been friends for so long, and he's followed my career. Obviously, I follow his. And the opportunity came, and he introduced me to Block, and then they gave me an opportunity to make the metal feet version of the
1: Oh, look
0: Jason
1: at
0: Samuel
1: that.
0: statue. So it came with this bag.
1: Look at that. That's beautiful. It sort of calls back to wingtips.
0: Yes, and it because traditionally a tap shoe was a dress shoe, and this one is, you see that's my pattern debossed in the leather. So the
1: Wow.
0: same pattern that's on that artwork is debossed in this leather. And then for this, it also had a printed insole. I don't think this comes from my sneaker world. This isn't something that they really did.
1: Rick, can you describe what the embossing looks like for, I mean, this is radio, for folks who can't see what we're talking about?
0: So the deboss is a pattern that I developed, I think probably in 2010. I was exploring camouflage patterns, like the duck camo that Carhartt uses. And this was really inspired by that, and inspirations from like Bape was a brand that I really liked back then. So what I wanted to do was create my own pattern, because it's like this is the thread that I weave through everything that I do in the city. So if you look at all of the murals, every mural that I put up in the city has this pattern in it, no matter what the content is about.
1: You were talking to us before we got started with this interview, and I heard you refer to yourself as a musician and not strictly speaking a tap dancer. And I wonder if you can say more about that.
0: Yeah, well, tap dance is inherently rhythmic. It's a rhythmic thing. We're literally, like, when you learn to count music, when you're counting music, these beats, I'm playing notes that are on the bar, they're on the measure. So it's like, that's really how I think about it. So when I jump in with the band, it's improvisational. This is all happening in the moment. We've rehearsed the songs, but it's in the true tradition of the jazz band. So we're going to be creating, right there in the pocket.
1: This project, Metal Feet, can you talk to us a little bit about what the name means to you and how the idea for the project came up?
0: So the name Metal Feet came from, if you see that mask right there? One of the big influences is in my just music inspirations is MF Doom. MF Doom and
1: Wow.
0: Dilla. Like, that's what I listen to a lot, like every day. So when I was listening, it was during one of my tap sessions, and I was tapping, and I was like, oh, I didn't really present tap because I don't like how it's presented I'm not dancing for you. And I don't like how it was leveraged in vaudeville times and blackface and everything. So I had to, as a brand person, as a person who really understands marketing and branding, I was like, when I do present this to my community and to the world, I want to do it on my terms and how I want it. So when I was listening and I heard that, I'm like, oh, who else is Metal Feet in Detroit? It's
1: Right.
0: gotta be me. So that's when that hit me, I started to brand it and go through my exercises that I do with any brand. And then the story was developed. My cousin, I talked to him about it, and he drew that for me. And then I got with my friend JR. JR got the hits, and he produced the music for this album with me.
1: You mentioned your cousin. Has art and artistry, has that always been a strong thread for folks in your family?
0: I would just say, because of that, like I was a very young young child when I saw him draw.
1: So this generation, definitely, right?
0: Yes, for sure.
1: Right.
0: So he was a huge influence, and is one of the biggest blessings of this project. You know, in addition to me being able to show, like, I'm really trying to show that it's music. I would love for one day people to listen to that, you know, and hear the positivity, the vibrations that we put into this music. It comes from a real place.
1: So as you're releasing Introducing Metal Feet, putting movement and the percussion, the sounds back at the center of the work, why did this feel like the right time to reintroduce people to this as a discipline in such a public way?
0: Well, I've been working on this for a while, and this month is Detroit Month of Design. And as you know, I've been a designer for a long time at this point, and I just feel like if Detroit has a month of design, I'm going to activate in it every year. So this was just it all aligned. You know, we're performing at the train station. This is a place that I used to, you know, get into to go take photos when it was abandoned. You know what I mean? So to be able to perform there and at the way that we're doing it is a blessing and an honor. So I just want to make God and the people of our community proud.
1: Would you say, Rick, that there are ways that you hear and you experience the movement and tap differently now than you did when you were younger?
0: I can say that there is definitely when you're coming up, like when you're learning, and I started at like 15, so I was behind with most people, and there's all type of mental noise. You know, you're trying to catch up. Everybody already understands the steps. You're trying to get these steps. You're trying to do this. You're trying to do what you think you should do to be a successful tap dancer. You know what I mean? Whether that's auditioning for a show or whatever. But the blessing of this whole thing is that God showed me that this was a gift that I gave to you. Like, God gave me this gift for me to express and give it back. So once that happened, once I realized that all that the other noise, the mental noise, dissipated, and now I feel like I'm singing my own song and telling my own story.
1: What can people expect from the live performance at Michigan Central?
0: First, before the live performance at around 6:30, we're actually playing the film, The Making of Introducing Metal Feet. Mm. So with the speakers, the big screens, like everything it starts with that. Then I'm performing with the band. And then there's going to be a DJ set by my friend Black Gold. And then after that, it's Metal Feet and Friends, and I have like 10 friends pulling up.
1: Oh my gosh. This is like the
0: And their friend, they're amazing, amazing artists in their own right. You already probably know all of them.
1: Yeah. This is the full experience.
0: Yes.
1: Rick, you said you used to, you know, go and shoot photos at the train station back before it was rebuilt. And I just wonder how you feel about performing in a place and having watched this transformation of the building. I mean, you've got a design eye on this as well.
0: Yeah, the building is probably one of the most breathtaking buildings in the city. And the way I remember going in there when it was abandoned, like when it looked like a movie set. And now it's like amazing. And the fact that I heard that they're now, I think the building is fully occupied. So that's good to hear that things are moving in the right direction, and it can be a strong anchor for the community. But I'm definitely, it's an honor to be able to go in there in a space like that. Especially, this is like the first time I rolled this out. I'm introducing Metal Feet, and to do that in this space is amazing.
1: My guest today has been Rick Williams, one of Detroit's multidimensional artists in music, in movement, and design. And you can find him this Friday as part of Fridays at the Station. It's a Detroit Month of Design takeover at Michigan Central. And the event runs from 6 o'clock until 10. It is a ticketed event, so make your plans and check it out before you get sideswiped on this. Rick will be there, of course, performing Metal Feet. And DJ Black Gold will be there. And as he mentioned, some special guests, too. Rick, it has been such a pleasure talking to you about your work. We really, really appreciate it.
0: Thank you, April, for having me.

0: We need to pause here for just a moment. After that, an anthropologist who studies vaccine hesitancy talks about the delicate balance that public health needs to succeed. We'll be right back. You're with Stateside.
1: In the hills of northwest Wisconsin, there's a modern-day Don Quixote. But instead of a noble steed, he rides a trusty side-by-side.
2: I'll back up a little bit.
1: And rather than a giant as his biggest foe.
2: The deer have pretty well trashed my dream.
1: Deer, eating his wildflowers, chomping on his trees.
3: They do look beautiful.
2: They are, there's no doubt about that. But if a really handsome man or a beautiful woman kills one of your relatives, you know, they can look beautiful, but their actions are not consistent with their looks.
1: Next time on Points North, the Don Quixote of Wisconsin takes on the deer.

0: everything you built all your life, there's a certain point where you had to start disbanding it. And that's not a good feeling. Because all your life you spend building and creating. You build a family and you build a house.
1: Shirley Myers in Copemish.
0: And then there's a certain point in life where that stuff doesn't fit anymore. When we decided to sell the hardware store, that was a tough decision to come up with. We just knew it was time. It didn't mean it was easy. It just meant it was time.
1: You are listening to Interlochen Public Radio.
2: This is Stateside. I'm April Baer. More children in Michigan today are attending school with a vaccine waiver than there were since before the pandemic. In fact, it's the highest number of waivers in the state since 2013. Schools in Michigan are required to make sure their kids receive 6 different immunizations, including measles, mumps, rubella, and polio. But parents can obtain a medical or religious exemption for this. So what's driving some of the vaccine hesitancy? Kristen Hedges is an associate professor of anthropology at Grand Valley State University, and she researches vaccine hesitancy in the state, especially since the COVID-19 pandemic. Kristen Hedges, welcome to Stateside.
3: Thanks so much for having me, April.
2: Well, let's back up a bit as we get started here. Before COVID-19, it's not that there weren't conversations happening around vaccines, but there probably weren't as many. What is your understanding of the factors that shifted people's thoughts about vaccines or brought some thoughts to the surface that had always been there?
3: Vaccine hesitancy, as you said, was nothing new before the pandemic. There's a long history of vaccine hesitancy, and we can actually trace it throughout the world in different areas. We can see different points of vaccine refusal when new vaccines emerged and then people were afraid of them or not sure about them. We also can see in the history a trend whenever there was a mandate to a vaccine, there was more pushback against it. So all of these things we've seen since the 19th century across the world. Now, at different times, there's been peaks and ebbs and flows for different things. When there has been some conspiracy theories that have been published, it's made people certain hesitant about certain vaccines, then you see a reluctance against them. So it was nothing new that came up with vaccine hesitancy, but definitely in the COVID pandemic, once the pandemic hit, and before we even had a COVID vaccine, while there was a lot of hope of like, once we have the vaccine, this is all going to be over and we can go back to normal. Anthropologists and social scientists who have been studying vaccine hesitancy for a long time were like, it's not going to be that easy. The reality is people make health decisions in a lot of factors. They make them with their families. They make them with friends. They make them, you know, based on information they have. They make them based on emotions. It doesn't come down to just this is what the doctor says, so then this is what you do. And vaccines in themselves are really this huge campaign of public cooperation. Like, they only work when people take them. And so there has to be this, you know, cooperation and dialogue and trust. I think what we've seen happening in more recent, the last few decades, is just a break of trust where people are not trustful about them. They may be not trusting the message that's coming. They have a lot of questions, and that spiked more hesitancy.
2: When you speak with families that are making these decisions and that are hesitant, what kinds of things do they tell you about reasons they have for not wanting to do it?
3: There's a whole range of reasons. In one camp, we can think of like individual group influence, maybe the family decisions, what's the norm, what was accepted in the family, what was accepted kind of in your social group, in your social world, kind of influences what people are willing to do and not do, because that's what they hear mostly. So we have kind of like the individual level that is a reason. We also have contextual influences. You know, we can look at historically when we look at communities of color and what's happened with healthcare systems and actually being marginalized and actually having a large background of not having trust for valid reasons that we know of falls into that contextual. But contextual also means economic and availability. Like, do they have insurance? Do they have coverage? Even if they have coverage, are they able to easily access an appointment to get vaccinated? Those type of things can fall into textual, but also under textual, I would say political, where then we've got like political influence that fits in there that can also drive policy. there's a whole kind of third group of like the vaccine itself, which kind of feeds into both of those, but like trust and anxiety around the vaccine. Is it safe? How is it produced? How do we know it's safe? What were the clinical controlled trials and kind of things around the vaccine itself?
2: Yeah. Data from the state suggests that the vast majority of schools in Michigan do fall short of the 95% completion benchmark that public health officials, you know, tell us that's what we need to sustain herd immunity. Can you explain the concept of herd immunity and how we get it and how we keep it going?
3: Yes. I think even the name herd immunity has gotten a bad rap where then people feel like, no, this is my individual decision and you want me to be like a herd and an animal. But the idea of herd immunity is I like to think of it as an umbrella where then you have protection across the whole population. And so if you think of the virus, if it has room to move, enough room, it's going to spread further. So the idea with herd immunity is the more people who are vaccinated, it kind of closes off those pathways for the virus can't move. And if it can't move, it can't be spreading that fast. The benefit of that is those who can't get vaccinated, elders, young babies who are too young, like then they can have protection just from your overall society. So if you remember when the COVID vaccine was approved, it was by ages first. And so first, you know, the older adults, like most at risk, were approved, and then the ages kind of kept going down until children. And so one thing that we were trying to do on our campaign at that time in 2021 of, okay, maybe your kids aren't eligible to get the vaccine yet, but if everyone else in your household who is, that actually protects them because it doesn't bring the virus doesn't have as many ways to get into the house.
2: We're at an interesting point right now. As a nation, there are some people who are vaccine skeptics who are in a position to shape policy. Since he became Health and Human Services Secretary last year, Robert F. Kennedy Jr. has been moving some positions that would have been unheard of in public health circles not very long ago. And he would like to allow more and more people to choose whether or not they're going to be vaccinated against some pretty serious diseases like measles. Was there a point at which you realized that vaccines were definitely becoming a political statement?
3: There's always been a challenge historically when the government mandates a vaccine, there's been pushback. But I think what we've seen since the COVID pandemic and since the second round of the Trump administration, like we've seen more of a pushback where it's become very political and people making decisions based on the policy and linking it to identity. And part of, I think, that challenge is the idea of this, the caution of having binary categories of like anti-vax versus pro-vax. And the challenge with those like strong categories is that links people to identity and to ideology. But really, you know, when I was interviewing people in West Michigan, and people would say over and over again, I'm not anti-vax, but I have questions about this vaccine or that vaccine. We actually don't have that many that completely refuse all vaccines, but certain ones, they felt insecure or have fear about them. Now, I would say the challenge of what we're seeing right now, of kind of linking it to politics, is we have seen with those in power, with those in charge, with looking at Health and Human Services and then looking at the influence on CDC, we've actually seen changes to those recommendations at the CDC level of what vaccines and what the schedule should be. And that's actually created a splintering effect across the country. So actually in the country right now, we have three different coalitions that have emerged. There is the West Coast Health Alliance, and there's the Northeast Public Health Collaborative, and there's the Governor's Public Health Alliance. All of these are actually states trying to figure out if we can't at the federal level have some clear recommendations of a vaccine schedule, what do we do as healthcare providers to give recommendations? So these alliances between states are actually putting together what their recommendations are based on science. And some of those are actually contradicting what we're getting from the federal government at the moment. The big challenge to that is now we're having that breaks that kind of herd immunity. Now it's splitting up. It's splitting up across the country is giving more room for the virus to move when it's splintered in that way. And it also creates a lot of confusion for people. I mean, if parents, when we're talking about school exemptions, it comes down to parents. And so many times when I've talked to parents, they're trying to make the best decision that they can for their child. And when they're maybe worried about a vaccine and they're worried about the safety of it, like they're going for that exemption because there's fear there. And now we don't even have clear recommendations across the country to kind of follow.
2: Yeah. Kristen, this year the U.S. has experienced the highest number of measles cases in more than 20 years. I mean, that's just a fact. And there are health officials who will tell you that's due in part to more people going unvaccinated. What does this bring up for you? What are your concerns about Michigan?
3: When we look at each disease, when we look at each virus, it takes a certain level of herd immunity to have protection. In measles, it needs almost the highest level. And so when we have any people opting out of measles, that creates more and more vulnerability. Measles is also a tricky one. And the kind of the paradox here is vaccines did such a good job for a while that people didn't see the virus. And when they didn't see people sick with it, then it's like, well, why? I have questions about this vaccine. Why should I put my child or myself at risk if it doesn't feel like a real risk? And now that we're seeing measles emerge more and more people are actually going to see that here in Michigan and see people suffering from measles and see what the consequences are for a measles infection. So when we think of that, when we think of the measles vaccine in itself is part of the MMR vaccine. And back in 1998, there was a study by Andrew Wakefield who claimed that there was a link between the MMR vaccine and autism. That study was later retracted in 2004. It was actually proven that there were multiple problems with the study, including intentional intent to fraud. Andrew Wakefield also lost his medical license after that study was released. And for some people, they're like, oh, well, he's gone. That was a myth and it's gone and it's not having any influence. Actually, after he lost his medical license, he moved from London to the U.S., and he has actually been living in the U.S. and actually driving a lot of anti-vaccination campaigns here. But now we actually have from the CDC, even on the website now, questioning, you know, is there a link between MMR vaccine and autism? And so it's kind of bringing up this old conspiracy from a long ago, but resurfacing it and adding questions to it, which then leads to fear. And then that's going to lead to more exemptions, specifically the MMR, which then leads to measles outbreak.
2: There's literature that has shown that shaming people, you know, trying to shame people into vaccinating their children is not a good way to do this. What can we do, though? What conversations should we be having to try to get to a place where public health is less under siege?
3: I think the key of what you said there is conversations. I think that's what we need more than anything is we need to have dialogue. And I think in our current time in this country here in Michigan, dialogue is what is missing. We've turned into kind of silos of I'm in this camp and they're in this camp and we're not talking across aisles enough. What's really needed is listening and empathy and the ability to ask questions. I mean, a lot of parents, those who are hesitant and maybe they have concerns about the MMR vaccine, they need to have those questions answered. There's an assumption that maybe they're uneducated, and that's not true. A lot of those who have put time and research into understanding vaccines, highly educated, and they're trying to understand what's the best choice for their kids. So we need to respond to those questions with some open dialogue there. We're actually seeing healthcare workers, they are still considered trusted leaders. I mean, in our communities, when you have a question, if you're concerned about your health, like your own private doctor, your primary care, like somebody that you know in the healthcare field, that you have a personal relationship, that's your most trusted person you can go to. So actually having those open dialogues with that person. I would say the challenge from the healthcare workers is now that we don't really have clear federal recommendations, we need to be able to help our healthcare workers have a clear message of how do they respond and how do they kind of answer those questions and kind of engage in that dialogue.
2: Kristen Hedges is an anthropologist at Grand Valley State University. Kristen, good talking to you. Thank you for sharing some of your work with us.
3: Thank you so much.
2: Farming is expensive, and this year it's gotten especially pricey with rising costs for fertilizer and fuel. Equipment prices have also reached historic highs. Because of that, many farmers are choosing to fix that old tractor or combine instead of buying new. Harvest Public Media's Emma George Griffin reports.
4: If you visit Kellogg Family Farms in central Michigan, you'll see hundreds of acres of soybeans, century-old barns, and piles of old machinery.
5: Some of the equipment we'll never use again.
4: That's Dennis Kellogg, the sixth-generation owner of Kellogg Farms.
5: But it's amazing how if I need a part or something that's similar that'll work on even a different brand, I'm able to go and find something that'll work.
4: Kellogg likes working on older equipment. He says it's easier and cheaper to repair machinery that's not computerized. But in recent years, it's become more of a necessity.
5: More than likely, we'd update if we had financial resource and the justification for it. We have a budget. We have to live within.
4: Kellogg and other farmers are coping with a tighter farm economy. With trade uncertainty and rising costs, producers don't have much more to spend on machines that can cost upwards of $1 million. Farm equipment sales have declined by more than 20% this year, according to data from the Association of Equipment Manufacturers. Drew Kinsey is an agriculture research analyst at the University of Missouri. While he says more farmers are now relying on old equipment, it's been a trend for years.
6: We go back 50 plus years ago, then it was much more common for you know, every farm up and down the road to have new equipment.
4: He says until the late 90s, technological advancements made older machines obsolete. Now, Kinsey says even decades-old machines have the bare-bone capabilities to get the job done. Plus, he says new technology can even be installed in older equipment.
6: It's really been pretty revolutionary in the last 20 years as far as, you know, enabling farms to have older equipment still be competitive with the latest and greatest.
4: In Paducah, Kentucky, Donnie Edwards and his son have a repair shop on their 2,000-acre farm. That's especially handy since Edwards says new equipment is just too costly right now.
7: It's a tough pill to swallow where you need to spend another $100,000 on computerized stuff for your combine, tractor, sprayer, everything that goes with it. But you're not going to make all that much more money.
4: Edward says he taught his son to repair equipment, knowing it's becoming almost a survival skill in farming. But by forgoing new technology, farmers may lose out on efficiency. That's according to Doug Hauser, who specializes in digital agriculture at Iowa State University. He says farmers have to be extremely intentional when deciding what services and equipment are worth investing in.
8: A lot of farmers right now are stepping back and trying to figure out their equipment plans, whether it's more maintenance or if it's time to trade into maybe not new paint, but maybe some used updated equipment.
4: Some farmers are sidestepping big purchases like combines by hiring out part of their work. Laura Hafner harvests grain for farmers from Texas to North Dakota. She says it can be a cheaper alternative for farmers who don't want to repair or pay for costly upgrades.
9: Oftentimes, farmers only engage in harvesting for a short period of time. While they might use it for several weeks or maybe a month, the rest of that year, that equipment's going to sit in the shed or in the lot, not doing anything. It's not making money.
4: The service is a good option for some farmers, but it doesn't work for everyone. For many farmers, mending their old equipment is one way to stay afloat for now, until the farm economy improves. I'm Emma George Griffin.
2: That's it for Stateside for today. I'm April Baer. Good to have you with us. We'll see you tomorrow.
10: I'm Jonathan Bode. I make puzzles. And now, I'm doing that in the IPR newsletter. Once a month, I'll craft something to test your brain. You send your answer into IPR, and if your name is chosen, you'll get some IPR swag and the chance to play another puzzle right on the air. The new IPR puzzle. 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

0: After releasing four albums between 2019 and 2024, Bruce Hornsby really wanted to take a break. But the music simply wouldn't stop coming. On the way, Bruce talks about making his latest album, Indigo Park, and about some of the things that pushed him to keep recording.
1: I think I was inspired by all the affirmation I was getting regarding these records and also the young indie musicians that had shouted me out.
0: And while he was boosted by young artists, Bruce was also thinking about getting older on this new album. And he explains what he does when he has a hard time recalling certain memories.
1: Note to self, relax and let it come. It will come. It may not, but most likely it'll come.
0: A conversation with Bruce Hornsby today. I'm Raina Duris. This is World Cafe.